0: FMEU. The probe before Stuart Wood KC's investigating alleged union misconduct. Natalie Faulkner from consulting and investigations firm FTI Consulting is expected to be questioned over irregularities in the CFMEU's financial dealings, including unexplained cash transfers and suspicious transactions. The latest block of hearings in Brisbane will run until Thursday. Former radio host Kyle Sanderlands has agreed to a settlement with his former employer over the termination of his $100 million contract. Tamsin Buckle has details.
1: The radio shock jock and his former co-host Jackie O. Henderson launched separate lawsuits against the owner of Kiss FM after the pair were fired following an on-air argument earlier this year. ARN has now told the Australian Stock Exchange it has agreed to pay Mr. Sanderlands a cash settlement of $12 million to resolve the court dispute. The network also says Mr. Sanderlands intends to pursue independent media opportunities, and as part of the settlement, the network will advertise his new projects on its platforms for the next 3 years. ARN says Ms. Henderson's separate legal proceedings over the dismissal are ongoing.
0: The federal government has pledged more than $500 million in funding to help Australian athletes ahead of the Brisbane Olympics and Paralympics. It includes almost $43 million to assist athletes with cost of living expenses. Sport Minister Annika Wells says it's vital.
2: With all the budget constraints, we've put it at $513 million for the next 2 years to try and give them everything we can to make sure that we're successful in Glasgow in a month, in LA 2028, in the French Alps in 2030, and of course, here in Brisbane 2032.
0: Briefly in soccer, Norway has defeated Iraq 4-1 in the Men's FIFA World Cup in Boston. Earlier this morning, France beat Senegal 3-1 in New Jersey. Queensland's weather, isolated to scattered showers in eastern districts, isolated late showers in the far southwest, mostly sunny elsewhere. Cairns 26, Townsville 27, Mackay and Rockhampton atop of 25, Bundaberg 24, Mount Isa 29. In the state southeast, partly cloudy Brisbane and Ipswich 23, Logan, the Gold and Sunshine Coasts 22, Toowoomba 18. ABC News.
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4: Hello. Are you hungry? You might be in a few minutes if you're an omnivore, because you'll be biting into juicy cuts of barbecue with Jonathan Green on every bite. One of the big names in Texan barbecue is from Egypt, and he's bringing flavour tweaks from his homeland to this quintessentially American cooking form. Then friendships are in the spotlight on The Couch, a dangerous one in a remote Scottish village, and a long-term one strained by one of them dating the other one's daughter. Intriguing. I'm Hilary Harper, joining you from Naarm, Melbourne, and on Critics Corner I will ask what duty of care we might have as viewers to stars of shows like Married at First Sight. Is the collective hunger for reality TV fueling risky and dangerous practices on set? All right, what's happening in arts news? Well, Woody, Buzz Lightyear, Jessie and the gang are back, and the first reactions to Toy Story 5 seem to be mostly positive. Official reviews are embargoed for another day, but social media is already reacting to early screenings with comments like wonderfully heartfelt and magical and pure perfection. Variety makes the point that this film deals with a new theme that's, quote, hauntingly and movingly of its time, the disappearance of play as kids spend more time on their screens. It hits cinemas tomorrow. Something very much of its time, Kyle Sanderlands has reached a settlement with ARN Media over the termination of his $100 million contract. In a statement to the ASX this morning, the media company said it's agreed to pay the radio shock jock $12.09 million to settle the legal dispute before the federal court. ARN Media has also agreed to provide advertising worth an extra $1.5 million for Sanderlands' next independent media project. So let's wait for that comeback. And if you're a book lover in the West, happy days this weekend. ABC Perth's Big Day of Books is returning for its second year, this Saturday, the 20th of June at ABC Perth Studios, bringing together some of Australia's most exciting and beloved authors for a full day of live conversations and storytelling and book launches. Tickets sell fast for that though, so hit up the ABC Perth website for details. You're listening to ABC Radio National. Texas-style barbecue meal cause an epiphany? Jonathan Green's guest on Every Bite says yes.
5: I have truly embraced the Texan and Western culture. It's something I have always been fond of. I go through a lot of hats now. I wear hats all the time. You should see my Egyptian Texan outfit.
6: I'm letting that sort of run in my mind.
5: Yeah, I'll show you a picture real quick.
7: Karim El Gayesh, better known as KG in his new home, is showing me a picture of his Egyptian Texan outfit. It's a traditional Egyptian galabaya, an ankle-length robe, paired with leather boots and a Stetson hat. By contrast, today he's wearing jeans, a dark T-shirt and a Stetson hat. This man clearly does not leave home without his hat. KG is originally from Cairo, but he now calls Austin, Texas, home. He's the proud owner and pit master at the restaurant KG Barbecue. And this was not a role he fell into. Why did he leave a lucrative job in Cairo's high-flying world of corporate finance? A better offer? Big bucks and the corner office in some gleaming Texan tower? No. It was barbecue. Smoky, beefy, flavorful Texan barbecue.
5: Yeah, I mean, I saw Jesus.
7: So who better to be our guide to this unique and regionally specific cuisine than a man who, never having tasted Texas barbecue growing up, became one of the state's best-known pit masters. I'm Jonathan Green, and this is Every Bite from ABC Radio National. It's all about food and the places where food, culture, science and history collide. This week, Risket for the Brisket, how barbecue called KG from Cairo.
6: You're an Egyptian man living in Austin,
5: yeah.
6: And cooking barbecue.
5: Yeah.
6: This is all perfectly logical.
5: Yeah. You know, the normal progress of graduating business school in Cairo.
7: When I meet Karim KG El Gayesh, he's visiting Sydney for a series of pop-up events at Firedoor, Lennox Hastie's flame-forward fine diner in Surrey Hills. Before we get stuck into the nitty-gritty of the perfect rub, the best wood chips for smoking, or which cut of meat reigns supreme, I think we have to get the backstory. Where did KG have his first epiphanous encounter with Texas barbecue?
5: A barbecue restaurant there called Rudy's.
7: Mm-hmm.
5: And Rudy's, in Texas, we call it gas station barbecue.
6: Gas station barbecue.
5: Gas station.
6: As in petrol.
5: Exactly.
6: Yes, okay.
5: So when I say gas station food, you know?
6: Yep.
5: Because in gas station, you get the subpar food that just fills you up and you just keep going, right? So, but I didn't know. For me, this is the first time I've ever had anything like this. And when I went visited Austin, this was 2012. So barbecue wasn't as big as it is today.
6: Mm.
5: So the options weren't as many. But yeah, I walked in and I was... I remember this day... so extremely well, because my life trajectory has took a big turn, you know.
6: It was a turning point, a pivot. Yes.
5: We had the all the spread. I always, whenever I go to a restaurant, especially, it's always nicer to go with a lot of people because you can get to try different foods and you can get to eat a little bit of everything. So we got the brisket, the ribs, sausage, chicken. We got all the sides. We got the pickles, the onions, the sauce, all of the whole spread. And this was my first Texas barbecue dining experience ever. And yeah, the least to say is my life has never been the same since then.
6: So you trained in finance. You were not trained in food.
5: Yes.
6: Part of your journey is getting that qualification, is getting that education in how to make food for people.
5: Yeah, I graduated the business school. I majored in finance and I went to school. I went to Cairo University and I worked in corporate finance in banking for 5 years. This was my first career. Mm. And this was a choice.

0: that I kind of made when I wasn't really convinced with it. And I remember my father, you know, he passed away when I was 24, and he had a lot of influence for me and for my entire family. And I remember I had this conversation with him when I was graduating high school, and I told him, "Dad, I have no idea what I want to do in my life." And he told me, "Listen, I think you could make a good lawyer." He said, you can argue, you can make a good lawyer. And then he said, "You can also make a good architect." Or he told me, "You're a good problem solver. I think you could make a good businessman."
1: He didn't mention barbecue, chef.
0: He didn't mention barbecue. No.
2: Why not?
0: He should have told me you know how to eat. You should cook. So I studied business and I graduated. I liked finance and accounting. My job was to analyze the financial statements of large corporations. Interestingly enough, in the food and beverage sector in Cairo. And, you know, we're talking like big farm, dairy farms. We're talking cheese companies, juice box manufacturers, pasta companies. We're talking large corporations.
1: Are you food adjacent?
0: Exactly. Great exposure. Now I can understand the financials of a company. I can understand financials because probably the most common reason of restaurant failures is numbers. Mm. Chefs know how to cook. They don't usually know how to make money.
1: So you've got a great advantage of knowing both.
0: Yes, absolutely.
1: What did your family say when you said, I'm going to Texas?
0: This was the hardest part of my career. Mm. One of the hardest parts of my career is the family's opinions. Because, you know, in the Middle East, families are very opinionated and they're very involved in our lives. And they have very high expectations from you, you know. Most families in the Middle East, if you don't grow to be a doctor, engineer, or lawyer, you're a failure, right? And I had this career. I had a big career of great benefits and insurance, and I was making really good money. And I had
1: threw it away.
0: Yeah, exactly. And I had a lot of potential in this career. But I can just see my seniors and my corporates and my department heads and the CEO of the bank, and I just look at them and I'm like, I don't want to be you, you know. I mean, there's nothing wrong with their jobs. And I actually loved my job in the first year. But I quickly realized this is not me. This is not what I'm here in this life for. I think we all are all born with a purpose. And if you find it or you don't find it, there is usually something that is nagging on you in the back of your head. People get stuck in their jobs. Whether you are a finance guy or you are an architect or an engineer or whatever you do, there's almost always something that is maybe leans more on the artistic side, or a traveler, or you want to be a painter, you want to be a photographer, a videographer, you want to be an artist, you want to be an actor. And people don't act on this. It just always starts and remains a fantasy and a dream.
1: Does it surprise you? I mean, you pulled this off. You're successful in Texas in something as homegrown as Texas barbecue.
0: Yeah.
1: Do you sort of go, huh?
0: Yeah. Of course, yes. Whenever big things happen, I still pinch. I'm sitting here with you in Sydney, and who would have thought that I would be traveling the world now and meeting all these amazing people and cooking with the chefs that I have considered to be my idols, and I'll be standing with them in the same kitchen collaborating with them. And these are moments where I really miss my father. My father had...
1: You'd like to show him this and say, look.
0: Yeah. So my dad was an electrical engineer. Very successful, you know. My dad had MS. He had multiple sclerosis, and he sat on a wheelchair as far as I can remember. He was always on a wheelchair. But, you know, nothing stopped him. Nothing ever stopped him from doing everything that he wanted to make happen. And this, you know, he gave us so many great pieces of advice, my brother and I. But there is this one piece of advice that he gave us that I would never, never, ever forget. He told us to stick to our decisions. And I remember that I think I was talking to him about a heartbreak. at this point. And he told me, never look back. He told me, whatever decision you make, think about it, weigh your options, talk to your people. But once you make a decision, never look back.
1: Karim El-Gayesh, from a corporate gig in Cairo, he's now the owner and pitmaster at KG Barbecue in Austin, Texas. And from ABC Radio National, this is Every Bite. I'm Jonathan Green. So let's fire up that grill, load up the smoker, and get a crash course in Texas-style barbecue from the man who found barbecue and never looked back. No regrets about the move to Texas, but, well, he does look back to Egypt often for the styles and flavours of home.
0: I love barbecue in the Middle East, in Egypt. You know, our barbecue, I'm still more biased to that. Like, to me, the Egyptian style and the Middle Eastern style of barbecue is probably my favourite style of cooking meat over fire. But it's so different from what I've had in Texas. It's very, very extremely different. And this is the beauty of barbecue is it says so much about the culture. Mm. It is the most communal cuisine and it brings people together and it's deeply rooted in the culture. There's so much stories, there's so much history you can tell about this country or about this culture, about how they cook meat over fire.
1: There is something, yeah, about the fire is that sort of unifying idea amongst all these cultures.
0: Exactly.
1: But everything else is different.
0: Exactly. The only common thing is that this is meat cooked over live fire, but it always tells a different story about the people, about the ingredients and the animals that they cook, and about the plants. Mm. So whatever vegetables they put, whatever charcoal or wood that they use, it's very extremely regional, even in the States, even in Texas. Texas, we have four different regions. In Central, we have East, West, and South. So these all use different ingredients, different cultural influence. If you go Central Texas, it's all about very simple. We use oak wood, and it's all about dry rubs, and beef is king.
1: Mm-hmm.
0: You go South, you get into the Tejano, Tex-Mex culture, a lot of Mexican influence, mesquite wood, people eat more with tortillas and guacamole and salsa. They still smoke brisket and ribs. You go west, and there is more of the African-American culture. There's more brick pits. They cook indirect still, low and slow, but it's not offset smoker. It's not like how we use smokers in Central Texas, but it's more of like a low and slow cooking, but it's still direct in a brick pit, and mm-hmm. they cook more ribs and chicken. But, you know, you leave, go outside of the States. And, I mean, I grew up in barbecue. It's grilling. We grill kebabs. And
1: this would be the Australian experience too, is that thing of direct flame.
0: Yes. Yes.
1: I want to take you back to the Egyptian experience and Egyptian barbecue. Yeah. Describe those flavors and what are the meats in Egypt?
0: Oh, man. Let's talk about the smells first.
1: Okay. That's a good place to begin.
0: Yeah. The smell of barbecue in the streets of Cairo is something that you will get you. It will get you from very far away. And as I mentioned, it's like you. The culture here is cooking over charcoal, hot fire. And almost every protein is skewered, including chops, lamb chops, some ribs. We still skewer almost everything. And everything is also almost always marinated. And the smell of the barbecue is the fat, when the fat drips on charcoal. You know that smell? I mean, you're probably familiar with it as well. This is a smell that is absolutely mouth-watering. It's a delicious smell. In Texas, it's very different. In Texas, it smells like a campfire because you are building a fire in the smoker and the fire is cooking the meats, but the fire is far away from the meats. So you are getting a little hint of a beefy, fatty smell with black, also a hint of black pepper from that smell, because our Central Texas rubs are very heavy on black pepper.
1: But that thing of fat dripping into coals, that's not happening.
0: No, it's not happening. So you're not getting that charred barbecue smell that you are used to. It is completely different. It's still very good, very familiar. not as delicious because it's kind of far from the food, but it's still, there's something about it that is very nostalgic. Now when I walk by a barbecue place,

0: really familiar and nice, and something that takes me back to somewhere I loved a part of my life, you know?
1: Something deep. So there's a big difference, Texas to Cairo, say, to Egypt, is that idea of direct cooking or indirect cooking. And, of course, the spices, the flavours, they too are very different between the two.
0: Yes. The spices and flavourings, the condiments are very different, the cuts that we use, the breeds of animals that we use. But to go from a broader perspective, in Texas, it's more about dry rubs. And there's a lot of reasons for that. Because you're cooking in an environment where you don't get to char the protein a lot. You don't get to create this nice crispy bark and crust on the outside. So you don't want to use marinades that will have a wet surface and they cook on a low heat, right? So you need something that has a drier surface to begin with so that it gets crispier as you cook it. Brisket, for example.
1: Is the amount of transfer of flavor different between the wet and the dry?
0: I think so. I think you can pack more flavor with a wet marinade because you use a much broader spectrum of ingredients. You can now use herbs, citrus, vinegars, oils, garlic, onion. You can use so much and you can pack more flavor. But with a dry rub, it's more about the texture, the final texture that you're looking for.
1: So you, because you're smoking, because your heat source is remote, you're having to create that crust on the meat, artificially, that's not the right word, but it's not the flame that's doing that.
0: Yes, exactly.
1: It's the rub.
0: Exactly. The rub is a really, really big part of it. And that's why we always urge, you know, in my classes, I always urge people, and this is what we do in Texas, we always use the coarse spices. We like to use the kosher salt. We like to use a coarser grind of black pepper. Even if you want to use other things like garlic and onion, you don't want to use the powder. You want to use the granules because when you season the protein, the salt will extract the moisture to the surface and that moisture will start to dissolve the finer spices. But the coarse spices, they stay settled. And then you have this uneven seasoning. And if you have coarser black pepper and garlic and salt, this surface stays uneven and the smoke sticks better to it.
1: Yep.
0: And it also crisps up these spices and that black pepper when you leave it on the smoker for 10, 12 hours, it tends to give you this nice crunch under your teeth as opposed to using finer spices. Does that make sense?
1: Yeah, which wouldn't have that same texture, that same mouthfeel.
0: Exactly.
1: The big question I always have about barbecue is of all the cuts of beef, of all the parts of a cow that you could put into your barbecue, why brisket? Describe where that comes from on the animal.
0: Yeah, the brisket is the chest of the cow. So it's quite a hefty, large muscle. Chest of the cow, as you can imagine, is always carrying the weight of the shoulder and the neck and the head.
1: And so it works hard.
0: It works very hard. It's one of the toughest muscles in the animal. And I think, again, one of the things that made me fall in love with the barbecue in Texas is the culture behind it as well and the reasons why things are done the way they are done. A big part of the... So there is multiple influences for Texas barbecue. You got the Mexican influence, the barbacoa where Mexicans would bury a whole head of a cow underground. Or sometimes whole animals, goats, lamb. You cook the whole animal underground, which we do a lot in the Middle East. This is more of a Bedouin desert style of cooking. You basically get some charcoal going, put some wood. As soon as this fire is burning really nicely, you lower down your protein and you put some sand and you put water and you cover it completely. And then you just let it cook overnight. So you got this influence, and then you got the African-American influence. You got the more of the European, you know, German and Czech and Polish settlers. And when they settled in Texas, they brought all of the butchering techniques and they made their sausage and they would smoke the sausage to preserve the protein. And then you got also some influences from the old times of recession in the oil industry in Texas, where they started making the pits that we use today. They're called offset smokers, and they're made from recycled propane tanks. And then these people, they would take the cheap cuts that people

0: didn't want, and they would cook them on these smokers, and they would make these extremely delicious, succulent cuts.
1: Because so you've got tough muscle, therefore you need slow,
0: exactly,
1: long cooking.
0: Yes, yes. But this is what makes Texas barbecue like so unique, because it uses cheap cuts, cheap, undesirable, fatty, very tough, very challenging to cook. And all you do is put salt and pepper and thyme.
1: Give it some time.
0: And I truly think that is magical.
2: Karim El Gayesh of KG Barbecue in Texas. When it comes to the secret of his success, yes, there's the unique flavours inspired by Egypt and elsewhere. And perhaps his cooking style varies a bit more than you'd find at your regular gas station barbecue. But KG largely puts his success down to passion.
0: When I look at the American markets, and I feel like this is, I look at Egypt as well, there is way more restaurants that open for business rather than for the food. They just have a good location and they hire a chef to put a menu together. And you just go in and you, I can tell. I don't know if you can or other people can, but if I walk in, it's usually visible, or you can feel that this place has no soul. So I would like to, what I want to offer and how I want to make a difference in this world of barbecue is to have more authentic concepts. You know, I want you to start a restaurant if it means something to you. If you want to bring something that you want to share with people, cook the food that you want to eat. Don't cook the food that you think will sell. You know what I mean? And that is, I think that's a big part of my success, is because my whole essence is Texas barbecue techniques with Egyptian flavors.
1: Give us an example of that from your offering.
0: Like the pomegranate glazed pork ribs, for example, which we have on our menu almost every day.
1: That doesn't sound very Texan. That sounds a little bit Egyptian.
0: Yes, but the technique is very Texan. Mm. So we cook it in a very Texan way. It's dry rubbed, and it's smoked and wrapped, and you unwrap it when it finished cooking, and then glaze it with a ketchup-based barbecue sauce, and then cut it and serve it. So the technique is 100% Texan, but my dry rub has spices like coriander, fenugreek, garlic, and then the barbecue sauce has ingredients like pomegranate molasses and cumin and cinnamon and sumac. And then we cut it and we garnish it with za'atar, and then pomegranate seeds. The pomegranate ribs,
1: yum.
0: Yes, they make your mouth water to think about them. But it's this whole thing I like to do, or try to do, is I want my food, I'm talking about the, for the Texans, I want my food, when the Texans look at it, I want it to look very familiar. It's a tray of barbecue with butcher paper, and there's some brisket, there's some cut ribs, there's homemade sausage, and then there's mac and cheese, and there's a salad and pickles and barbecue sauce. I have all this.
1: And this is the standard combination? This is what you'll be presented?
0: Yes.
1: Yeah.
0: But I have also lamb chops. I have lamb belly ribs. And I have kofta, you know, like a skewered kofta, lamb and beef. And then we do chicken kebab. And then I do pickled onions, but I don't do your classic red onions and brine. No, I do sumac pickled onions with lime juice and sumac and garlic. I do iced tea, but it's not the Texas sweet tea. It's a hibiscus and lime and mint. So it's very bright and refreshing. We use a lot of vinegars and citrus and spices that are a little bit more aromatic and fragrant. And the whole, we used a lot of dried fruits and dried nuts. And, there is a lot of elements there that make the meal a lot more balanced.
1: It's a provocative question, but barbecue for vegetarians?
0: There's chicken.
1: That's no.
0: Fish? No, I mean, I love vegetarian. I love my vegetables as much as I love eating meats. I think that is one of the things I love about Egyptian food, is it's a very protein-heavy cuisine. But vegetables are equally as important.
1: And as a man raised Muslim in Egypt, pork ribs.
0: Yeah, that's a whole other subject.
1: How does that play in your mind?
0: Well, so pork is not

0: it's not a protein that is available in Egypt. It is there, but it's not legal to sell to the public. So you can get pork, but you can only provide it in a private setting. In my opinion, pork is my least favorite meat. I think that pigs or pork is the ultimate charcuterie animal. When you do charcuterie, or you cure ham, or like jamón in Spain, and you cure charcuterie and pepperoni and salamis and all of these products, it makes the best sausage. But I have this theory. If you get a pork chop, a ribeye, and a lamb chop, and you cook it in the same way, but you only put salt. Mm. You don't do any flavor. Just put salt and then try them. I mean, for me, pork chop would be the least flavorful. The natural fat and the natural flavor I get from beef and lamb,
1: yes,
0: much better. Much, much, much better. Pork ribs are great. Bacon, I mean, it's hard. That's what I mean. Like, there's charcuterie. You can make beef bacon, but it's not the same.
1: It hasn't kicked on.
0: No, exactly. You know, it's only in halal countries you can find beef bacon. I grew up, you know, my mom is very religious, so I don't talk about this with her.
1: Deep in her heart, she knows.
0: Yeah, just don't tell her. Don't let her listen to this.
2: 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I'm Jonathan Green.
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0: here. My name is Jason DeRosso. With me is Wenli Ma. How are you, Wenli?
1: I'm great. How are you?
0: Yeah, I'm pretty good. Recovering after the Sydney Film Festival.
1: Yes.
0: And, you know.
1: I think I saw like 15 movies in 12 days. I'm tired.
0: But you left the couch, which is great.
1: Yes.
0: You know? Well, today we're talking about British middle-aged men in crisis.
1: Yes, very much a theme running through this episode across two different shows that are approaching it from very different, I think, spaces.
0: Yes. We're going to start with and I'm embarrassed to say that I am lifting the terminology from the press release, but it's a rom-com. And it's starring Jermaine Clement from Flight of the Conchords, who's wonderful, Nicola Walker, and it comes from the same production house that made Baby Reindeer. This is called Alice and Steve. The reason why they're referring to it as a rom-com is that essentially it's about a couple of best mates mm-hmm. in their 50s and he falls for her 25-year-old daughter, and it's a Pandora's box, let me tell you.
2: I slept with Steve.
1: That's really funny.
2: I know this must hurt, Mum. I see that. But I want to keep seeing him.
3: Hi, Al.
4: I hope you fall out of your window and get pierced in the heart by your railing. And that no one comes to your funeral.
3: Which one of these says, sorry I had sex with your daughter?
5: He's so old.
4: You didn't think about my feelings at all.
2: Was your best friend?
4: My best friend doesn't sleep with a friend's daughter.
3: I'm too old for you.
2: Yeah, but you don't seem old.
3: Ah, cool. Just fisting each other.
2: I know you're angry, and you have every right to be.
6: I'm kind of dreading that I'm going to have to spend every Christmas with you until I die.
7: Everything okay?
3: Yeah, great. Just planning Christmas.
0: Yes, it is a bit of an icky premise, I suppose.
1: Yeah, it's a great premise. I thought the premise sounded so fun and interesting because just the idea that, like, it's a very unusual situation, but it's immediately relatable. Like, you immediately feel like you could just have an opinion on it without seeing any of it. Like, oh my God, if like I saw that in real life, how would I react and how would I judge this? But I don't know that the premise, like, I don't think the show lived up to the premise personally.
0: I think that the central romantic pairing is not very believable.
1: Yes.
0: Even though Izzy, who's Alice's daughter, played by Yali Topol Margalith, is, you know, she's good. Everyone's good in this.
1: I don't think they have very good chemistry.
0: No.
1: And I feel like that is part of one of the show's core failings, because the whole point of this scenario is that it is a little bit thorny and you would immediately go, oh my goodness, I do not support this 25-year-old with a 50-something-year-old. But if the show was doing its job, it should make a really persuasive case for why this might be okay, like if they're really in love or something. Which is what they try to do. Because otherwise there's no real conflict. Otherwise, from the start to the end, you're just like, well, this is wrong.
0: But that's what it's playing with as well. Like, she's a grown adult, she's 25.
1: Yes.
0: How wrong is it? And that I think that's what's interesting about the show partly as well.
1: Yeah, I mean, yes, she's an adult, a consenting adult, and she is not portrayed as someone who is immature. She's portrayed as someone who gets it, who's grounded, who can fully make her own decisions. And we are supposed to also judge Alice, so Nicola Walker's character, for kind of how she reacts to a degree as well. So that's supposed to be the conflict. But because I don't think that, Izzy and Steve have that chemistry, I'm not rooting for that couple. So that kind of deflates the suspense and the tension a bit.
0: Yes, Steve Wilde, who's a celebrity hairdresser, and I love the fact he's that. Look, what I think is good is that I think in a sense Alice and Steve are quite immature themselves, perhaps, and that's what the show's really mm-hmm. about. I think their friendship falling apart over this is what's really interesting. Even Alice's husband, who is the stepfather to Izzy, I mean, all these complex relationships within this tangled web become more interesting than the central romance. But I think that the central friendship coming under enormous strain is really interesting, because let's face it, I think, you know, they're living in London, they're middle class, they're into their 50s, financially they're okay, they live in nice parts of London. And I think it's a show that quite effectively is putting the spotlight on these kinds of middle class, quite well-off people and saying, how selfish are you? Are you really motivated by

0: your own selfishness, or is it truly altruism? Is it just that you don't like change? I think all of that's quite good.
1: Yeah, I think that part is good. And I think you're right in that these characters almost have it a little too easy. So they're not, I guess, what's the word I'm looking for? Like,
0: they're indulged, aren't they?
1: They're not battle weary. They're not battle hardened, right? So they've got all, they kind of go along smoothly through life, and all of a sudden this one conflict comes up and they don't know what to deal with, how to deal with it.
0: Yeah, that's fair. Even though Alice is obviously, you know, she's been mother to two kids and initially she was a single mom, but all of that's well behind her in a sense, and she's gotten to a point in her life where she thinks nothing's going to really rock the boat too much anymore, and she doesn't want any more battles, and in comes one. Look, I think it's also pretty funny. I mean, Sophie Goodhart's the creator. She's worked on various things, including Sex Education. And Tom Kingsley, who's directed all of them, comes from like Cambridge and Footlights and that kind of, and Eton before that. So all of that kind of British comedy tradition.
1: Yeah.
0: I think the comedy is pretty good.
1: I think it has all the elements. I just definitely found in the second half of the series that it kind of wasn't going anywhere for me. And it does have a climax that is unhinged in many ways, sets it up for a potential season two, or just sets it up as a one and done. But I don't know. I just felt like I wanted it to escalate and get bigger and higher and more weird, whereas I felt like the energy sort of left the show in the second half. I do think Joel Fry, who plays Alice's husband, who is 10 years younger than her, and so that kind of comes into it a little bit.
0: Yes.
1: I think he's great in this.
0: Yeah, I agree. I mean, I disagree a little bit with you in terms of where it ends up heading in you know, by the end of the six episodes. I think it ends really well. I don't think it lets them off the hook.
1: I don't think it lets them off the hook, but I feel like that final shot is interesting.
0: It is,
1: and I'm not opposed to that ending. I just felt like it ended up treading water for a couple of episodes leading up to it.
0: I will agree that it's uneven, but I think it's worth a watch. And it's funny, and hey, the half hour episode, so if
1: it's
0: you just binge it all,
1: watch.
0: It's an easy watch.
1: It's an
0: like,
1: easy watch.
0: 3 hours, a little bit less. Okay, that's Alice and Steve. As I mentioned, 6 half-hour episodes streaming on Disney Plus. And as we said at the beginning of the show, midlife crises and male midlife crises in particular
1: are
0: the order of the day this week in the UK. Yeah. Now we're going up north to Scotland and a show called Coldwater, a black comedy, I guess.
1: You know, I actually saw after I finished the show that it was kind of like, they were talking about like, is it a comedy? Is it a drama? I guess it's all of those things. And I was shocked. I'm like, wait, this was meant to be a comedy?
0: Gets dark pretty quickly.
1: Really fast.
0: And gruesome.
1: Yes.
0: Really. This is a show about John, who's played by Andrew Lincoln. It begins where he's at this park with his two children when he witnesses this brutal attack. First of all, it's a man hits his son, and then when he's challenged by another mother at the park, he hits her, and it's this brutal attack.
1: It's a horrible assault.
0: He goes running away, and he is sort of traumatized by the attack and also by his, I guess, cowardly reaction to it. And flash forward 2 months and the episode really kicks off and the show kicks off when he and his wife, who's a restaurateur, played by Indira Varma, have decided to move from London to Scotland, this small village called Coldwater. And next door, there's this very weird extroverted couple. She's a female vicar, played by Eve Miles, and her husband runs this Bible study group, but he's also this true crime nut. Let's hear a moment where this couple meet this slightly weird couple next door.
2: So Angus just attacked you out of nowhere.
3: You want to talk about serial killers? It was like having Ed Gein coming at me.
4: Ed Gein? Angus is like Ed Gein?
2: Gein is the one that Hitchcock-based Psycho one, wasn't it?
3: Yeah, that's right.
2: Yes! John loves horror movies.
5: Oh, I can't stand them. Why would you want to watch something that keeps you awake all night?
2: Maybe that's why you never sleep.
3: Maybe.
2: Honestly, anything with a haunted doll or a creepy child, I am there.
3: Satanic cults.
2: Oh, I adore satanic cults!
6: Ladies and gentlemen, your local pastor!
2: I do, I do feel sorry for poor Angus, though.
3: Oh, here we go.
2: No, I do. He's all alone up there in the woods.
6: Ding dong, ding dong, ding dong.
2: It's not funny, Tommy. It's not. You know, as a child, he obviously had difficulties that were never properly addressed, and he was tormented at school. It's just...
6: I'm sorry, but having a difficult childhood is no excuse for violently harassing a young woman working a minimum wage job. It's just not.
0: Yeah, I should have set up that clip because that is also yet another assault that they're referring to.
1: Mm-hmm. And this is, okay, I'm going to start with a declarative statement and then kind of, you know, work back from there. I hated this show. I hated this show. And I think actually part of it is in that conversation they're having about these serial killers. It's a very personal thing. I cannot deal with true crime. And this is not a true crime show, but it's very much trying to kind of, you know, explore this fascination with these serial killers and the darkness of it. And it just made me feel so gross. I thought it was gnarly. I thought it was nasty. And I did not want to be in the company of these characters or this story.
0: You don't think there's something noble about what it's trying to explore about violence and men? And
1: absolutely. I think it's got value. And I don't even think it's necessarily that bad a show, although I do think it's actually quite unnecessarily lurid. But it's one of those things where, you know how, like, you have certain genres you just have this visceral hostility to? It's not how I started with the show. I watched a couple of episodes, and by episode three, there are six in total, so maybe 5 hours in total, I was like, I hate this show and I don't want to finish it, even though I did.
0: Mm.
1: It just, it's the character, the Tommy character, the, you know, strange neighbor next door that Ewan Bremner plays. Like, he has this very, well, I don't think it's a spoiler to say that he ends up having these very, regressive attitudes about masculinity. And, you know, he's sort of set up as this anti- John, you know, London kind of coddled beta male, as they will probably say on the internet.
0: Cosmopolitan London, they're all soft.
1: Yeah, they have friends who come visit them and they're like played as oppositional forces because they're vegan and, you know, they kind of wince at words that are inappropriate.
0: Yes.
1: And I just did not want to be with this character at all.
0: You don't think it's worth the pain, sort of spending time with these characters for its insights on, who knows, the manosphere or...
1: I mean, I think if it was maybe the first, second or even third exposure to that kind of philosophy, political philosophy, then yes, maybe. But I also feel like we are being so inundated with this stuff on the internet all the time, whether it's through news reports or whether it's directly through social media videos or people's reactions to social media stuff. And it just made me feel like, you know, one of my friends who will say, I don't watch the news because it's so depressing. And it just, I don't think in the end it offered me any new insight into, you know, masculinity in crisis and manospheres and stuff. It kind of went more or less where I thought it was going to go. And it has this element of, it's quite binary in the way that it's presenting it as well. And I just personally didn't see the value in me experiencing this.
0: Yeah, you see, I think Alice and Steve is probably a more interesting relationship comedy. And this,
1: definitely,
0: when it gets into the weeds and really starts to be about masculinity, I mean, I couldn't finish it. I not that I had the same reaction as you at all, but I found it quite formulaic.
1: Yeah, it is. This comes from the British studio, the channel ITV, and I think they're quite known for, I mean, what I would probably term as almost like a Netflixification of how they do their crime dramas.
0: Yeah, yeah. It's a kind of procedural, but it's dressed up to be about something very contemporary. And
1: yeah, and they'll take it to extremes. And like the creator of the show is a playwright named David Ireland. He's actually Northern Irish, but he's based in Scotland and has been for a really long time. And he has put on these sort of theatre productions that I think do this a little bit better, most recently with The Fifth Step, which is also about like a younger man and an older man and a mentor-mentoree relationship, which ends up being very thorny. So I think there's just an element of like TV spectacle here that I think is just not very considered.
0: Look, I will say it's really well made and well acted.
1: Performances are good.
0: I could not bring myself to finish it. I found it bored me, to be fair. But there is an audience for it and it's well made. It is called Cold Water. It's six 1 hour episodes streaming for free on SBS On Demand. And that is where we have to leave the couch for another week. I'm Jason DeRosso.
1: I'm Wenli Ma.
0: Bye.
1: Bye.
7: You're listening to ABC Radio National. My name's Hilary Harper, coming to you from Wurundjeri country in Melbourne. In the UK, the future of the reality show Married at First Sight is in doubt after two former participants alleged they were sexually assaulted by their on-screen, in quote, husbands. And former cast members on Australia's MAFS, which is produced by a different company, have alleged unsafe exploitative conditions too, and physical and psychological hardship. We reached out to Endemol Shine Australia, the production company, here for comment. This is part of their response. Nine and Endemol Shine Australia take their obligations in respect of the health, wellbeing and safety of participants extremely seriously. We have strong protocols in place to ensure participant safety and wellbeing. And they go on, the support for participants is continually evolving, and before each season we reassess this framework. You can find their full statement on our webpage. Just search for Critics Corner. I mean, reality TV shows are workplaces too. So what safeguards are in place for participants? And are there questions that we as viewers should be asking about these incredibly popular shows? Dr. Jessica Ford is a feminist media studies scholar and a senior lecturer at Adelaide University. Dr. Ford, welcome.
8: Hi, thanks for having me.
7: Let's start with MAFS's popularity. Huge. It's the most watched reality TV program in the country. Nine says it reaches 16 million viewers. How do you explain that massive appeal?
8: I think we've got to think about what the topic of the show is. It's about marriage. It's about relationships. It's about a part of our world and our society that is so central to most of our lives, yet we don't have a lot of visibility over it. We don't know what happens in other people's homes, in other people's marriages. So it's like a fun little way to see how people engage with each other with this, obviously, this kind of psychological frame.
7: But are we seeing it as real? I mean, this is more like Dr. Phil crossed with Big Brother rather than an actual relationship. Why are we so interested in seeing relationship drama played out on screen?
8: I think it's pretty safe to say that the viewers don't think that this is real. We don't think that reality television is something that we are witnessing in the same way we might watch a documentary. But we do know that we are getting some kind of insight into the ways that these people who are put in this bizarre circumstance of being in this faux marriage with access to these sort of faux therapists would interact or are engaging in these sort of often increasingly unhinged ways.
7: Let's talk about the working conditions for a moment. The Australian contestants, for example, Sierra Swepstone wrote on Instagram, the environment engineered by MAFS is characterised by control, manipulation, isolation, gaslighting, psychological dependency, triggers and deprivation of autonomy. And Tani Cook told the ABC 7:30 there was pressure to progress the relationship quickly, including physical intimacy. How would you characterise that kind of working environment?
8: It sounds a lot like coercive control, to be honest. Mm. So I think we can definitely see that these are not healthy working environments. And the working environment is a really important part of this. We need to understand that these people are going to do a job. You may not like that job. You may not even respect that job. But they deserve to have safe working conditions. And that's clearly not happening.
7: It's interesting, isn't it, how, you know, it is legally and culturally clear that this is a workplace. Do you think people are kind of somehow hiving off the participants because, I don't know, they're influencers, they want to be famous, they're kind of removing those basic respects for some reason?
8: Yes, I think that's a big part of it. I think we don't see it as valuable labour. We don't see it as valuable work. So therefore,

0: shouldn't be remunerated in a good way, and they don't necessarily deserve safe working conditions. However, I think the sort of value judgment that we're making there means that the working conditions remain unsafe, because why would we put effort into reforming them if we don't think it's real work?
1: Do we think it's reasonable to expect the producers and the companies to reform those conditions, given what a ratings juggernaut it's been in its current format?
0: Well, that's the really tricky question, isn't it? What is the incentive for these productions to shift and change the way they're making these shows? They're juggernauts. They make huge amounts of money for the production companies and those involved. So why would they change? And I think a big part of that is that we really have to think about what is the sort of psychosocial, physical, material harms that are being done to these people in the name of producing this entertainment.
1: I should note too that Safe Work New South Wales has conducted 5 investigations into work health and safety issues at MAFS since 2025. They continue to work with the companies, and the media regulator has conducted 10 investigations into MAFS and received 39 complaints, but no breaches of the ACMA code of practice have been found. I mean, we've dealt, I guess, Jessica Ford, with the will they or would they be incentivised to make the change. If they did make changes to the working environment, could you still make that show safely? Some of the contestants are like, nope, there's off camera, no supervised contact, you're forced to live together. It's impossible to make this a safe show.
0: And I think that is the interesting thing, or the thing we really need to engage with about MAFS, is that because the way the show is set up, these contestants go into a space where they are isolated from their friends and family, they're separated from their workplaces, their support systems, and everyone who loves them. And they're put in a very intimate domestic setting with somebody who is a stranger. That is an inherently risky space to be in. And so it is ripe for exploitation. Unlike some of the other sort of dating and romance reality shows like The Bachelor or Love Island, where their living arrangements are more communal, MAFS seems particularly ripe for exploitation.
1: How much viewer responsibility do you think there should be? I mean, if we talk about it in those terms, it seems clear it's a what did we think would happen situation. Mm-hmm. But, you know, in an attention economy where our eyeballs are directly linked to other people's profits, do we need to rethink our desire to perv on other people's lives?
0: I'm not sure that the act of watching isn't in of itself inherently problematic. I think we've always loved to get insight into spaces that we don't know much about, whether that be true crime, whether that be cults, whether that be those sort of fly on the wall emergency room documentaries. We like to see things that we wouldn't otherwise be able to see. I think where it gets tricky is that what we're watching with MAFS is sort of set up to be inherently exploitative, but also it challenges our sort of assumptions and our understandings of the centering and value of romantic life and of marriage within our sort of broader society and culture.
1: I mean, there's that element. There's also, does it bleed out and change our views in our last 30 seconds together, Jessica? Does it have an impact on our society, MAFS?
0: Absolutely. I mean, media plays a really powerful role in providing scripts or ways of thinking about how we move through the world, and it can play a really powerful role in shaping our values.
1: So let's keep that in mind next time we see what's happening on MAFS. Dr. Jessica Ford, thank you for your time today.
0: Thanks, Hilary.
1: Jessica is a feminist media studies scholar and a senior lecturer at Adelaide University. Great to have you on board here on ABC Radio National as we cruise the arts today. On the screen show tomorrow, a Korean zombie thriller, an unsettling new Australian film, and Steven Spielberg's return to his sci-fi beginnings with Disclosure Day, a real mixed bag. And global roaming is taking its life in its hands by asking, is it possible to keep politics out of the beautiful game? It's news time, 11 o'clock.

0: passing on costs to families.
1: The truth is, if we didn't do this, then the out-of-pocket cost for parents would increase by about 18%. So that would be a massive cost of living hike for more than a million Australians around the country.
0: Brisbane Lord Mayor Adrian Schrinner has handed down the council's $3.9 billion budget. Joshua McIntosh has details.
2: About half the funding's been allocated to infrastructure and transport. That includes $110 million to resurface roads. The council will also invest $750,000 over 3 years in the Emmanuel City Mission Overnight Homelessness Shelter in South Brisbane. Lord Mayor Adrian Schrinner says the budget strikes the right balance.
3: It acknowledges that people are doing it tough. It acknowledges cost of living is impacting on everyone, whether it's households and businesses, and also levels of government.
2: Rates will rise by an average of 3.97% for owner-occupied homes, or just above $63 a year.
0: There are calls for changes to the way rent assistance is calculated as housing costs continue to rise. Australians on an age or disability pension, job seeker payments or other allowances are entitled to the support. Despite two increases in the payment, Chris Grice from National Seniors says rent assistance has failed to keep pace with rising costs.
4: We want it linked to what the inflation pressures are on rents themselves because that's something that's causing acute distress.
0: Overseas UK authorities say a Russian warship fired warning shots near a British yacht to avoid a possible collision. Cyan Valance reports from London.
5: The British Ministry of Defence launched an investigation following reports a Russian warship fired warning shots near a British yacht in the English Channel just before noon on Tuesday while they were sailing south of the Isle of Wight, just outside UK territorial waters. No one was injured, and the Ministry of Defence now believes the shots were not aimed at the yacht and were an attempt to prevent a possible collision. It's ruled out links to the British seizure of a sanctioned Russian tanker on Sunday and described the shots as an isolated incident.
0: Five people are in custody in connection with a plot to attack the UFC match at the White House on Donald Trump's birthday at the weekend. Here's North America correspondent Lauren Day.
6: The FBI says it thwarted the potential plot, which reportedly included using explosive-laden drones to target buildings near the event on the south lawn of the White House and then shooting crowd members. They say they learned about the threat last Wednesday, but it's unclear how close the would-be attackers were to being able to carry out their plan. 23 people were reportedly identified as part of a network of plotters, and five were arrested. According to an affidavit, the members of the group stated that they wanted to protect the US, which they believed was headed in the wrong direction. Lauren Day, ABC News, Washington.
0: In soccer, reigning world champions Argentina have kicked off their FIFA World Cup title defence against Algeria on day six of the tournament. Earlier, Norway defeated Iraq 4-1 and France won 3-1 against Senegal. The final match of the day will kick off this afternoon. Austria takes on Jordan in San Francisco. In tennis, Serena Williams' comeback to the professional tour has hit a bump with a loss in her opening round doubles match at the Berlin Open. Williams and her partner, Carolina Muchová, lost 6-4, 6-4 to Juliana Olmos and Erin Routliffe. Earlier, Wimbledon organisers announced that Williams and her older sister, Venus, have been given a doubles wildcard invitation for their Grand Slam event that starts in less than a fortnight. To the weather for Queensland, isolated to scattered showers in eastern districts, isolated late showers in the state's far southwest, mostly sunny elsewhere. Cairns 26, Townsville 27, Mackay and Rockhampton 25, Bundaberg 24, Mount Isa 29. In the state's southeast, a partly cloudy day, Brisbane 23, the Golden Sunshine Coasts 22, Toowoomba 18.
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8: Full disclosure here on ABC Radio National at 5 past 11, Waleed Ali is very into the soccer. And Hamish McDonald lags a little behind that level of passion. But today on Global Roaming, they'll be looking at the way the beautiful game is sometimes implicated in some dirty business, like other sporting codes. Can you ever separate sport from politics? Hilary Harper with you today. This World Cup is turning out to be one of the most political ever. Travel bans, ICE raids, freedom of speech crackdowns, even the drinks breaks are causing controversy. And it's exposing some of the political fault lines at work in our world right now, around race and immigration, around power and money, and around who gets to call things out and when.
9: So, well, Lee, before we get started, a very important question. Are we saying football or soccer?
10: Oh, well, the Pope has just said soccer. I don't know that I could have a fight with His Holiness, Hamish, so maybe we'll go with that.
9: Waleed v. Pope, I'm not sure. Can we still call it the beautiful game, this World Cup?
10: We have to. It's always beautiful, especially when Australia is scoring unlikely wins.
9: I'm Hamish McDonald.
10: And I'm Waleed Ali, and on today's Global Roaming, will America get the World Cup's first red card?

ABC News. Good morning, I'm Maria Hatzakis. The federal government says its $3.6 billion boost for the childcare sector will help curb fees. It'll fund a 15% pay rise for workers by continuing to pay a subsidy to childcare centres. Education Minister Jason Clare says the move will prevent centres

0: So, Waleed, I'm totally in your hands for this episode. There are many things in which I am less well prepared than you on and less researched, but this is absolutely one of them. But before we get into it, are you going at all? Yeah, I know you, you know, very often I've filled in for you on various programs because you're going to a football match somewhere in the world.
1: That is true. I've never been to a World Cup, though. The club game is very much my focus. I'm a very big Liverpool fan and so on. But the World Cup has a certain magic to it in the way that I guess the Olympics do and things like that. And frankly, we saw that, didn't we, over the weekend? I mean, Australia's win over Turkey and that goal from Nestori Erankunda, this incredible talent that's emerged out of Adelaide, an African refugee, one of a couple in the team. There is something about that moment that galvanises a nation and pulls at the heartstrings in a way that's so few things do in life. So I'm always under the World Cup spell, even if I don't think to go before it begins. It's weird.
0: And in a strange enough way, Waleed, I think Nestori Erankunda, his story, that goal, our win over Turkey, sort of sets up and frames the conversation we're going to have on this episode perfectly, because the man that we're going to meet is kind of a master at helping us understand the threads between the politics, the people, and the game in a way that already people are observing about Nestori Erankunda, in the week that Pauline Hanson emerges as the preferred prime minister in the polls, One Nation leapfrogs the other political parties. Here we have this team made up of many immigrant backgrounds, someone that came to Australia as a refugee on a broadcaster, SBS, that One Nation is not always particularly partial to the funding of. It's kind of, that goes to the discussion we're having today.
1: Yeah, it's this weird thing about sport, isn't it? That it is political at the same time as it is not. And in some ways it's political precisely because it's not. It allows you to have conversations by proxy you could never have directly as a political conversation, because they're infused by, I don't know, is it too much to say, a common object of love? This thing that goes to our hearts in a way before it goes to our brains. I'm really excited about this guest because there's probably no better vehicle for embodying all the wild forces and contradictions of the world than the World Game. The combination of national identities and migration within those nations, but then also, and especially in the club game, just the wild, untrammeled dominance of money. All sorts of crazy things happen. Nation states buying clubs because they want to establish their soft power and have limitless budgets. All these things just go on and on and on. And so you could basically do an entire discussion of the world simply through this sport. And so the World Cup becomes, I guess, you know, the apex of that sort of conversation, an easy way to have it, especially on a show like this.
0: I often think cricket writing in Australia and in the UK is among the best sports writing in the world, but actually probably it is football writing. And the man that we're about to speak to is described as the greatest sports writer of the 21st century. His name is David Goldblatt. He's a sociologist, journalist, author. He wrote a history called The Ball is Round, and his latest book, Injury Time in a State of Emergency, was voted the best sports book of 2025 by The New Statesman. He's going to help us explore all of this. Here he is now.
1: David, welcome to Global Roaming.
2: Well, thank you for having me.
1: Well, what a start the World Cup's had, especially if you're an Australian. But enough about that. Let's talk about the event itself, because it's fair to say there was a fair bit of speculation about how we would go with the United States holding a World Cup. That's, I don't know, how do we call it, America first, and where it's certain other nations not first and not even being able to get into the country. How would you say it's going?
2: Well, as Deng Xiaoping said of the French Revolution, it is too early to say. This goes on for 5.5 weeks. So I think so far some of the things that we thought would be the case are the case. There are quite a lot of empty seats. I thought it was interesting, the Mexico City game, on the one hand, completely extraordinary atmosphere, amazing rebuild of the stadium. So some of the expectations, you know, of how this tournament will play out are happening. On the other hand, you know, we're also all enjoying the football.
0: David, sometimes the anxiety leading up to these big events can not quite deliver in terms of the disastrous event that people are anticipating. You know, I think we can all remember the Sydney Olympics. Everyone was saying we can never pull it off. It'll never go to plan. I'm even thinking back to the Russia World Cup, the Qatar-hosted World Cup. Obviously, there were some things that went wrong, but by and large, the World Game did bring people together. It did kind of work. They managed to deliver. Do you think that could happen here?
2: Well, I'm just going to sort of push you a little on Russia as a success. I mean, what is the criteria? You know, if we're saying the World Cup should be a Potemkin village that disguises the authoritarian cruelty of a regime by putting up a farcical imaginary version of the nation in public spaces while the media's there, then Russia was an absolute stonking success. You know, on the other hand, that was precisely the critique that was made of it beforehand. So I just slightly caution that. I mean, I think the World Cup delivers many, many things. And I think that we will have moments of beauty and resistance and unpredictability, underdogs, you know, doing amazingly incredible players that most of us have never heard of. And of course, this will fill the space. And that's the purpose of the exercise in the end, is, you know, a global festival of human creativity and spontaneity. But I will be surprised if all of the critiques and all of the concerns entirely disappear. Let's see what the stadiums look like over the next few weeks. You know, let's see what the consequences of an average price of $2,000 a ticket does to the atmosphere. Let's see what the orange man himself decides to do. I thought it was interesting that the US, you know, won their opening game. Fantastic. Beat Paraguay 4-1. Not a word from Mar-el Lago. I mean, maybe we should be pleased, but there's more to come.
1: No, David, he's keeping a lid on it. It's very important you don't get carried away with early tournament form, David. You know this as well as anybody. And I think Donald Trump's being very sensible in that regard. But behind the football, ridiculous things are happening. We've seen a refugee not be allowed into the United States, denied a visa. Africa's best referee, who's, I think, being given the compensation of being promised to referee the European Super Cup later on. You have the situation of Iran having to fly into the United States from Mexico because they're not allowed to sleep in the United States. They have to fly in, clear immigration, play a game, fly back out to Mexico. I mean, these are ridiculous circumstances for any team to be playing a major tournament. If they were, you know, a team that was fancied to perhaps win the World Cup or do well in the World Cup, this would be an utter scandal.
2: Yeah, it's a disgrace. On the other hand, one way of reframing it is to say if one of the functions of football and the World Cup is to show the world as it is, to be a mirror of our world to us, then I think this is demonstrating the experience of particularly people of colour at the US border in a really powerful way. In a way, I would say that most white folks who don't think it applies to them actually have to look it in the face. I mean, similarly, did you see the way the Uzbek and the Senegalese teams were treated when they showed up? Basically, yeah, like they're a bunch of drug dealers. That's how they were treated. So while on the one hand it's really ugly, on the other hand I say, well, this is how America is at the moment. Look it in the face. This is how it is.
1: I mean, I think that's probably fair, although I wouldn't accuse the world of not looking America in the face. It's getting a lot of attention. I suppose the question I have is, you know, very often when there are major sporting events, Olympics, World Cups, whatever,

0: there's angst about, is this nation fit to host it? What about the human rights record, et cetera, et cetera? I will confess, and maybe this is just me, I'm not terribly moved by a lot of those sorts of objections because they are world events and you take the world as you find it. But I do think there is one prerequisite that perhaps should exist for a host, and that is that they let the participants in to play the sport, to do the relevant event. Is there much concern, consternation, much questioning of America's fitness as a host for this event? Not because of whether we like Donald Trump or what it's doing around the world or whatever, but just because of the function of hosting the actual event and whether or not it's compatible with what it's doing.
1: For sure. I mean, if I was organising any kind of sporting world championship, I would be very concerned about holding it in the United States at the moment. I mean, we only have 48 teams at the World Cup, of whom, you know, four are countries where you really can't get a visa, and another 12, 14, it's very difficult. But if you're holding the Olympics or some sort of more broader global event, then you're going to be looking at dozens and dozens and dozens of national delegations, athletes and so on, who will face the same problem. So it would definitely give me, you know, it would give one pause for thought.
2: David, I wonder if you could explain for listeners a brief version of your thesis in Injury Time, where you talk about how football provides this sort of perfect vantage point for the crises, the polycrises, as you describe it, that the UK and Europe are living through. Because I then want to ask you whether or not a similar lens can be applied now for this World Cup and the global context.
1: So I sort of set myself the task in Injury Time of trying to write the history of Britain of the last 10, 15 years, which have been the most tumultuous, certainly I have ever lived through, though I suspect the next 10 or 15 will be much worse. And it's been austerity, it's been Brexit, it's been growing inequality. There's been a mental health crisis, we've had COVID, we've had a climate crisis. It's like all over the place. And I wondered whether football would allow me to carry that narrative in an interesting way. And I think I would say, amazingly, football has become so capacious and such a mainstream part of cultural life and reaches so many demographics in so many ways and is in a way not merely just a reflection anymore of politics and society, but an active transformer of it. Then, yeah, it becomes a really extraordinary space to explore that. And I think this is particularly relevant to the World Cup. You know, football functions as a form of public theatre. You know, it puts on show stuff that is normally hidden and creates a space through the crowd and the voices around football for the public to be actually chorus and commentator. And that's actually quite rare in public life. I mean, just to give you one tiny example, at the end of COVID, when the Euros took place in 2021, the England national team were taking the knee as a protest against racism in football and the world. 20% of the England crowd boos them because 20% of the England crowd, basically the country, are far right and quite racist. And eventually 80% of the crowd, after scratching their head and feeling embarrassed, clapped and applauded and drowned out the booers. And I can't imagine a sort of more incredible public display of the sort of divisions and demography of the politics of ethnicity in Britain than, bang, there on the football pitch. So that's my thesis.
2: Yeah, I thought your references to things like Gary Lineker's tweets or even the arrival of Russian money or money from the Arab Gulf in the UK economy and how that filtered its way through into football, I found that stuff really fascinating because I think, as you point out, sometimes, particularly when it comes to that sort of money and wealth, it's not as obvious, it's not as apparent in a way that we can really understand.
1: No, I mean, people, you know, it makes tangible a much bigger process. You know, the British economy has been absolutely eaten by American private equity, by foreign oligarchs and foreign states depositing their slightly dodgy money to be laundered through the City of London. And that's all invisible to most people most of the time. But it's very tangible when you look at who owns the Premier League these days. You know, I think we're down to three domestic owners, one of whom is a tax-dodging tax exile, and the rest.

0: administer foreign oligarchs or indeed state projects. And that's how the British economy is working, let alone just the Premier League.
1: You're listening to Global Roaming and our chat with football writer and author David Goldblatt. There are all sorts of tensions in what you describe there. I mean, I guess this firms your thesis, doesn't it? I remember when the taking of the knee started happening in the Premier League and you had players that started refusing to do it, including some black players over it. All these debates sort of started to play out. But then I think about, you know, one of the contradictions of modern Britain that emerged over the past season, I think, with Manchester United's owner, Sir Jim Ratcliffe, you know, this British billionaire who made comments about Britain being colonised by migrants, I think was his phrase, while then taking his seat to watch a team stacked with non-English players, including a lot of black ones.
0: 75% of the Premier League, and this is what makes the Premier League one of the reasons, is this concentration of global talent and access to markets all over the world. I mean, also look at the England team. You know, the England team is made by migration. I mean, I did a little count of this, and I would say for players of colour who are either migrants themselves or the children of migrants, it's 16 out of 26. Declan Rice and Harry Kane have got Irish roots. That's 18 out of 26. Without migration, there is no England team. Oh, and I note the coach is from Germany.
1: Yeah, that's right. I remember there was a bit of consternation when he was appointed too, because of that fact. But then you don't have to stop at England. The French team, you know, routinely full of stars whose heritage goes back to the colonies.
0: 22 out of 26.
1: Yeah. I mean, then you get the reverse effect. The Moroccan team, a lot of French based players or players who were born in Europe who are now getting in touch with their Moroccan heritage and playing extraordinary football for their country of origin, I suppose.
0: I mean, this is the reality of the modern.

0: Yeah, and even if they are migrants on the pitch, Australia has just seen this. You know, a couple of African refugees playing up top for Australia, and one of them scores one of the great goals in Australia's, albeit limited, World Cup history, and yet One Nation is surging. I just wonder whether or not the story you're telling is the story people see.
1: Well, I just think there's a fight on, isn't there? There are different versions of the nation, and we disagree. And people like Ratcliffe and people like Reform and people like One Nation have their ludicrous nativist ethnic version, which, of course, is a complete and utter historical fantasy. The idea that there has been ethnic purity anywhere ever is just absurd. And what we actually see is a civic version of the nation. Some people don't like it, but there's a fight on. And that's what I love for myself about the England national team, is that it's impossible for the Reform and the Restore folks to take any pleasure or succour from the successes of this team. Because you cannot imagine, you look at the England national team and it's like Englishness and whiteness, this no longer makes any sense. This is not the lived reality. It's not what people really feel. And sure, the racists have got a problem with it. Like, what are you going to do? Of course. But we're not going to take them seriously or take this lying down.
2: So if what you're saying is correct, David, and we can all see that globally there is this sort of trend against globalization, if the fight is on, does this World Cup crystallize any of those arguments? Does it settle any of those arguments?
1: Well,
2: or does it flare them?
1: It depends how you want to sort of, you know, frame it. The Economist had a really interesting article this week on the World Cup where they tried to say, you know, what are the factors that determine whether you're going to win the World Cup or not, how well you do? And it's like about GDP and it's about depth of football tradition, obviously about population size. But they found the most powerful correlate was degree of diversity. That is one of the great sources of success in football. And I would be very surprised if any team who wins this is not actually a very diverse team. Even Spain, which, you know, until recently, you might argue pretty monocultural. Five or six of the players now, including the star, a Sierra Leonean Gambian Spaniard of Muslim faith, but a Spaniard. And he's the star. So I think that's one in the eye for the nativists and for the people that think there is some sort of crude ethnic national essence that is represented in football. You know, what makes for great football, you know, is diversity and mixture and experiment.
0: What makes for a great tournament, apart from the stuff that happens on the grass, is what's happening in the stands, the colour, the fans, and so on. You mentioned very briefly some empty seats and you mentioned an elite crowd in Mexico. I note that this has been an extraordinary World Cup for FIFA, just extracting money from ticket pricing, surge pricing, resale, where they get a cut out of every resale that goes on, tickets going on sale for thousands of dollars when they were meant to be much cheaper than that. Zohran Mamdani, I think, trying to reserve tickets in New York for local New Yorkers and so on. I just wonder whether or not there's something about the World Cup soul that is different here because of all of that.
1: Yeah, I really unambiguously agree with you on that. I mean, FIFA just decided to increase the ticket prices relative to Qatar four times before we even got to dynamic pricing and extra categories and all of that stuff. They just decided to increase it virtually four times over. And I think that's a problem. The World Cup doesn't just happen in the stadiums. It's really important what's happening in collective viewing spaces all around the world and in the host cities. But it also matters what's going on inside the stadiums. And I just think it's taking the mickey.
2: Quick final thought. How far do the Socceroos get? Who's in the final, please, David?
1: The Socceroos, you know, honest, guys, it was 2 o'clock in the morning, 3 o'clock in the morning here, so I had to do the highlights. Great to see it. Can't see any reason why they can't get out of their group. And then who knows?
0: Anyway, we've spoken too much football. I think Hamish is asleep, David, so I'll just say thank you so much for speaking to us. I'd love to keep going, but apparently time's finite on this show. Really appreciate your time.
1: It's been a real pleasure to be with you. Thank you so much.
2: That was David Goldblatt. He is the author of The Ball is Round, A Global History of Football. His most recent book, Injury Time, Football in the State of Emergency. Waleed, I suspect you could have talked to him all day, maybe even all week about...

0: this World Cup will unfold on the pitch. But what about the politics of it?
1: Yeah, I noticed you didn't want to give a tip there, Hamish, and I'm going to make sure you give one by the end of the show. Look, we are very complicated as a species, aren't we? And everything we do, and this shows up, I think, especially in major sporting events, the Olympics, World Cup and so on, embodies so many of those contradictions. And I think David observed some of those, this sort of mix of cosmopolitanism and nationalism that seems that probably nothing embodies as well as the World Cup and just the World Game. I often wonder about how many Remain voters, for example, are attending all these Premier League matches and screaming for their heroes who are not remotely English in any way, shape or form. So those sort of things are there. This is a very weird moment, though, and there is something I think singular about the nature of Trump's America hosting this World Cup and something about the way in which it's not just that sport becomes a theatre for politics, but politics comes to compromise the actual sport. Apart from boycotts and things like that and Olympics, I don't think I've ever seen anything quite like that.
0: Mm. The thing I was reflecting on in the conversation with David, though, was the contrast or the reference point of Qatar and Russia hosting. Even if you disagree totally with them doing it, even if you say it was all just a terrible, you know, dressing up of some rather difficult and problematic things going on in those countries, those countries were hosting it in part as a soft power exercise, right? Yeah. They were trying to, I guess, upgrade their brand in the eyes of the world. What strikes me about this World Cup being mostly hosted in the United States is that Trump and his administration don't seem particularly interested in using it for that purpose. In fact, they seem to be wanting to send a different message about what America is. And it is this very hard, tough line interaction with the world that we're seeing play out in so many different political and geopolitical arenas. They're saying they want to display that now in the way that they deal with visa holders coming in to represent other countries or a referee from Somalia or all the rest that that you've listed. They're not seeing this as a mechanism to soften some of the harder edge stuff that the United States is doing. In fact, they seem to be using it almost as another vector for displaying that worldview.
1: Yeah, I guess that's consistent with the MAGA worldview, isn't it, which is not about soft power, conspicuously not about soft power. It is a hard power politics. We will achieve things through leverage, tariffs, perhaps military intervention where necessary and perhaps even when not necessary. But it is about the expression of power, not the expression of persuasion or cajoling or anything like that. And so then the messages become more or less domestic, don't they? We'll see how it plays out over the course of the tournament. But the sort of the spectre that's been spoken about of ICE agents moving into police, illegal immigrants or even fans who are turning up to games because that's where they might be. Now, we saw that threat, by the way, in the Club World Cup, which happened a year ago, also in the United States. And so you had clubs from all over the world coming to play in this tournament, and you had the same threat. Now, it didn't really eventuate in that case, but the language was always there. That said, we did see on that occasion Trump got very involved in the celebrations at the final when Chelsea won that tournament. He wanted to be up on the stage. He was front and centre. I don't know if he'll do the same again, but that has the internet buzzing over the prospect of Donald Trump having to hand over the World Cup to the victors, Iran. I don't know if either of those elements can happen, but imagine if it did.
0: you want my forecast, Waleed. The thing is, living in the UK for as long as I did, you just saw how the temperament of the Germans always seemed to work in these long and drawn-out tournaments. Now, I'm not saying the Germans, but I reckon it is that slightly slower, more crafted temperament that might work well in what is almost certainly going to be a fairly raucous, fractious period of weeks. So that's how I'll lean with no other insight into the footballing capacity of these teams. So the temperament.
1: Yeah, cultural temperament is the way in which this works. I mean, World Cups are funny things and funny things happen, and there is always a bolter. There is always one nation that seems to go further than anyone expected. Morocco was it last time. They look really good again. We saw South Korea do it. We've seen Turkey do it. Maybe it's Australia, Hamish.
0: Maybe it's the Socceroos.
1: We might be the only soccer World Cup semi-finalist ever that needs the game explained to its fans.
0: Global.roaming at abc.net.au is the email address. Thanks to our producers, Anita Barrow, Shane Anderson, and supervising producer, Kylie Gray. See you next time, Waleed.
1: You too, Hamish.
2: ABC Radio National. An adult-themed breakfast wrap up next as the Israeli ambassador responds to claims of abuse by activists on the flotilla to Gaza, plus the fallout from an intense interaction between Tim Wilson and Amanda Rishworth about the planned tax changes. How hot should political conversations run between our elected representatives? You'll hear Tim Wilson telling Sally Sara his view on that contentious exchange next.
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5: From Wurundjeri Country, I'm Luke Sidham-Dunton, and today on The Breakfast Wrap, the Australian Federal Police is probing allegations that Israeli forces sexually assaulted Australian activists involved in a humanitarian flotilla last month. Their accusations denied by the Israeli ambassador to Australia.
6: My response to the ambassador is to say, well, if the Israeli Defence Force officials didn't inflict sexual violence on my daughter, I'm sure you'll be happy to commit the Israel government to cooperation.
5: You're going to hear from the father of one of the activists making these accusations, and you'll also get the reply from the Israeli ambassador. Our interview with Ambassador Hillel Newman is coming up. Then, comments from the Shadow Treasurer draw criticism from Labor.
7: I thought they were inappropriate. They were disparaging. They were, frankly, weird.
5: The comments in question from Tim Wilson were made this morning on Radio National Breakfast. So that interview is coming up too. All that on The Breakfast Wrap. We're kicking off today's episode with really serious interviews about allegations that might be distressing to younger years, so take care if you can. Australian Federal Police have begun inquiries into allegations that Israeli Defence Force personnel sexually assaulted Australian activists who were detained after attempting to reach Gaza last month. A group of Australian activists met with Foreign Minister Penny Wong at Parliament House this week, where the activists say they received an assurance that the AFP would investigate their claims. In the room for this meeting was human rights lawyer Patrick Kayser. He was there alongside his daughter, Gemma O'Toole, who is one of the women who claimed they were sexually assaulted while detained. You're going to hear from the Israeli ambassador after this. But first, here is what Patrick told Sally Sara on Radio National Breakfast this morning about this meeting.
6: I was there with 4 of the humanitarians who participated in the flotilla, including my daughter, and they gave a brief account of what happened to them in Israeli custody. And then we discussed how the government should respond, and the government listened, and we were assured that an investigation would take place.
8: What do you understand about the manner and resources for this investigation, given that these alleged incidents happened either at sea or in Israel?
6: Well, the acting Federal Police Commissioner and a senior deputy commissioner were at the meeting. So the fact that they had such a high-level delegation gave us confidence that they were taking it seriously. There were no more senior people available to be there. I was watching both of the Federal Police Commissioners at the meeting. They were listening intently, taking notes. After the meeting, they came to me personally and assured me that they'd be conducting an investigation. And I received an email from one of them yesterday morning, merely hours after the meeting.
8: What's the legal framework for this investigation? What charges are possible when these alleged incidents didn't happen in Australia, they happened elsewhere?
6: Well, I spent all of Sunday reading the Commonwealth Criminal Code. Not many fathers do that for fun on a Sunday, but I did. And Section 274.2 criminalises torture when it's inflicted against an Australian overseas. There's also a division, Division 268, which makes it a... which criminalises sexual violence or rape against Australians overseas. And these are crimes with very, very significant imprisonment penalties. So, and if an Australian is the victim of sexual violence overseas, then they can be investigated, the perpetrator can be investigated by the Australian Federal Police.
8: Have you had any response from Israeli officials about the allegations made by the activists, including your daughter, Gemma?
6: Not personally, but I've seen in the media that the ambassador is rejecting the claims of the activists and saying that they're, I think he described them as professional provocateurs or professional agitators. So my response to the ambassador is to say, well, if the Israeli Defence Force officials didn't inflict sexual violence on my daughter, I'm sure you'll be happy to commit the Israel government to cooperation, to supply of the footage and to supply of the records of where all the Australian IDF soldiers were when the violence was inflicted.
8: What does this mean to you and the group of activists that the government has decided to launch this investigation?
6: Well, when the activists got back to Australia, there's been a lot of victim blaming going on, and it's really been distressing to see how the victims have been blamed rather than the perpetrators. So getting an audience with the Foreign Minister and the Minister for International Development and the very senior delegation of officials was reassuring that the Australian government is taking this very seriously, as they should. Sexual violence is never okay, and Australians should not... It doesn't matter what people think of what the flotilla activists were doing, the rightness or wrongness of that. Sexual violence is never okay, and our Australians should not be victims of sexual violence. And as a father, I am absolutely determined to find out whether any Australian IDF soldiers were involved in inflicting sexual violence against the activists, because Australia has over 500 people in the Israeli Defence Force, and I want to know where every single one of those people was that day.
8: Just finally, Patrick, what has all this been like for you personally and for your family?
6: Look, I actually asked Gemma not to go on this... not on the flotilla. I didn't want her to go. But once she decided to go, she had my full support, because that's what parents are supposed to do. I've copped a lot of flack online from people who have been criticising me. I don't know how they think I can make decisions for someone who's 23. That's not how parenting works. And to watch and hear about the violence that's happened to these people has been really, really distressing for us. And it's been really hard to hear this and talk about this again and again. But I cannot believe that we send so many Australians to participate in the Israeli Defence Force when they're doing these sorts of things. I just find it astonishing, and I think that Australia should turn off the tap.
5: And that is human rights lawyer Patrick Kayser, who was in the meeting with the AFP and the Foreign Minister alongside his daughter, Gemma O'Toole. She's one of the women who claimed they were sexually assaulted while detained. So later on in the program, Sally interviewed the new Israeli ambassador to Australia, Hillel Newman, and she started asking him about the latest developments in the Middle East, Donald Trump's criticism of Israel for its ongoing war in Lebanon. But then a couple minutes in, she changed topics and she asked him this.
8: Will Israeli authorities be assisting with this AFP inquiries?
9: You know, this is a terrible world where you can get up in the morning and be accused of rape without any credible evidence, without any submission of an official complaint. No, these people are not random innocent people. These are professional provocateurs. They have a track record of lies and fabrications. You mentioned this humanitarian flotilla. It had nothing to do with humanitarian aid. There was no aid. On the entire flotilla, there was no aid. They lied about the fact that they're bringing aid. There was no aid. They lie about the fact that that there's starvation in Gaza. It's not true. There's more food and nutrition in Gaza, four times the amount that is required.
8: Ambassador, I'll bring you back to the question. Will authorities be assisting with the inquiries regarding allegations of sexual assault against Australian activists?
9: So I'm just saying, you know, AFP we respect. We respect AFP. They have a responsible task defending the people of Australia and bringing security to the people of Australia. I think they're wasting their time on such a futile accusation of such kind. As of now, we have seen no request. No request has been submitted to us. We will measure and examine
8: from
9: any
8: AFP,
9: request.
8: Just to clarify, no request from the AFP?
9: No, we have not been submitted with any request. We will respect the AFP for their responsible work. I think they're making a mistake by wasting their time on this futile incident.
8: If there's nothing to hide, if nothing has happened in terms of these allegations and the behaviour of IDF personnel, why not cooperate if there's nothing to hide?
9: We have nothing to hide, really. We have videos even of these people on the boat enjoying themselves, engaging in creational sports, in good health, embracing each other. And then afterwards they go out and they claim that they were attacked and they were injured and they were sexually raped. You know, we have photographs of them faking injuries. There are tremendous inconsistencies in their stories. There's no credible evidence. These people are professional provocateurs.
8: Does it matter someone's profession if there are allegations of sexual assault?
9: You know, you can't wake up any morning and be accused of rape and then you have to go and prove that you didn't do it. This is a terrible world which we live in.
8: People can wake up and be accused of all sorts of things, then the justice system and investigations take care of it. Is the IDF beyond that?
9: You know, it's not, no, they're not beyond it like any person. They don't have to prove that they didn't rape. The burden of proof, you know, you have presumed innocence.
8: Investigation. you've on numerous occasions said that no one was hurt. There's been no sexual attacks of any kind against those who are on the flotilla. Earlier we spoke to human rights lawyer Patrick Kayser. His daughter Gemma O'Toole was one of the four women whose assault claims will be investigated. This is what he had to say.
6: My response to the ambassador is to say, well, if the Israeli Defence Force officials didn't inflict sexual violence on my daughter, I'm sure you'll be happy to commit the Israel government to cooperation, to supply of the footage and to supply of the records of where all the Australian IDF soldiers were when the violence was inflicted.
8: Ambassador, Mr. Ambassador, what's your response to that?
9: As I said, if this will be a professional examination of some kind, you know, we respect the AFP. If this is a professional examination, I'm sure we will cooperate. If this is a witch hunt and trying to support wild accusations, then I'm not sure how we will respond to it.
8: The AFP, so if you do, you will cooperate, or are you saying that this may be a witch hunt?
9: As long as it's a professional examination, we as I said, we respect the AFP. But, you know, you cannot prove a negative. You cannot prove that you didn't, you know, we have a saying in Israel, prove that you don't have a sister. You cannot prove a negative. And the burden of proof is actually on the people who accuse.
8: That's
9: crazy world today.
8: Will Israeli authorities hand over any footage to remove any doubt?
9: First of all, quite a lot of the footage has been released in different medias. There are different sites where you can see some of the footage, like Israel Cool and other sites on the media. But we do have footage, and it's up to, if we request it to, then we will examine the situation. You cannot relate to hypotheticals before we've even been requested and before an actual official complaint has been submitted. You know, up to now, no complaint has been filed with the embassy and no credible evidence has been submitted to us.
8: What do you think about the position of Australia's foreign minister, starting position that these kind of allegations made by women in particular are to be believed as the starting point for an investigation?
9: I'm not sure she actually said it about these actual flotilla professional provocateurs. I would say clearly that there's a big difference between innocent people that come forth and say all of a sudden that John Doe sexually harassed them, and between people who went out on a provocative journey in order to bash Israel. You know, these people were not driven by human love, but by hatred, hatred of Jews and hatred of Israelis.
8: What's your evidence from the beginning?
9: You can just listen to what they say. You just listen to the fact that they lie and fabricate. The fact that they come forth and they say that they're coming to bring humanitarian aid, but there's no humanitarian aid on the boats. They come forth and they say that they want to bring humanitarian aid, but they're offered the avenues which exist, the legal avenues, and they refuse. They come forth and they accuse of starvation when there is no starvation. So there's a track record of lies and fabrications.
8: Ambassador, is there any information or evidence that any Australians serving with the IDF were involved in any incidents or confrontations with the activists at all, the Australian activists?
9: I have no account of that. I do not check the identity of IDF soldiers and who was actually on the boat and who was not on the boat. What I can tell you is that the people on the boat were filmed in good health, embracing each other, engaging in recreational sport, and then immediately afterwards they come out with fabrications and lies of sexual attack and physical attacks.
5: Hillel Newman there, the Israeli ambassador to Australia. Now, if this story has raised any issues for you, you can get help by calling the National Sexual Assault, Domestic and Family Violence Support Service on 1800 full stop. The number is 1-800-385-578. And there's also the National Sexual Assault, Domestic and Family Violence Counselling Service. That is 1-800-RESPECT, which is 1-800-737-732. Politics can be pretty fiery. Did this moment cross a line? Yesterday on Channel 9's Today Show, Shadow Treasurer Tim Wilson had an exchange with Labor Minister Amanda Rishworth. They were talking about changes to the capital gains tax and negative gearing when this unfolded.
10: Maybe you should table your book because, of course, you've argued for these changes also. So these have been
11: Amanda,
10: a lot.
11: That's not true.
10: Well, you're telling me to grow up.
11: Small businesses all around the country are screaming for help, and your answer to this is to turn around and to censor and silence them. There's a point at which Australians don't have their say.
10: That is just not true.
11: You didn't give it to people at the last election. You didn't give it to people at the last election. You lied before the Australian people before the last election. You're now ramming this through the parliament.
10: I'm going to stop you.
11: At what point are Australians get to have their say about
12: it's still
11: this
12: running
5: hot. So this morning, we had the Shadow Treasurer on the program talking about interest rates and inflation. And a couple minutes into the interview, Sally played Tim Wilson back that moment on Channel 9. And here's what she asked him about it.
8: We're hearing a very different style of communication from you this morning. Why did things kick off yesterday?
11: Because the Amanda Rishworth started by saying how there was a long consultation process around the budget, how there'd been a lot of input, and I just said, I'm calling BS on this. And then she could double down on her deceit, and as you know, she's basically drunk on her denial. There's got to be a point where this parliament actually has a chance to have its say into the budget. What Amanda Rishworth, what Jim Chalmers, what Anthony Albanese are doing is trying to censor and silence, particularly the small business voices of this nation in its input into the budget process. Australians weren't given it at the election. We know that. They weren't given it in the Senate inquiry. They've been given 2 days to make submissions. 2 days into this budget of deceit. The parliamentary committee hasn't even had the chance to publish all of the submissions that have been included. And frankly, the frustration I felt yesterday with her drunken denial was, frankly, nothing in comparison to the incandescent rage I'm hearing from small businesses all around the country. Now, if the government had taken this to an election and they'd actually been upfront with the Australian people, people would accept the result. But what they're doing is dividing the country based on this budget. And, of course, we're seeing the equal and opposite reaction where we're seeing a growth of support for, frankly, a party that's equally likely to divide the country. I want to bring the country forward together and unite the nation so we have a better future
8: for all. Do you sound like a leader when you're speaking like that?
11: Well, I think when people feel that they're not being heard, when they're not being listened to by the Australian Parliament, and when we have ministers of the Crown drunk in their deceit and their dishonesty and their denial on the impact of their budget, I think people want somebody who's going to stand up, show some passion and show very clearly that we get how angry people are.
8: One Nation is reportedly divvying up portfolios. Barnaby Joyce will reportedly take on the Treasury portfolio. He's been a deputy PM and on the Expenditure Review Committee. Does he make him better qualified than you as an alternative to Jim Chalmers?
11: Well, it depends on whether he's flat out on a Braddon pavement or not. But, you know, he's entitled. The Greens have spokespeople. Of course, Barnaby has his own form of bluster. My focus is on how we make sure we build out a future economy for Australians where Australians feel like hard work pays off, where they feel respected and they feel in control of their lives. And that's through economic growth that encourages and incentivises building out the future of the nation. That's not what we're getting under the current government. We're not getting under the current budget, and the consequence of that is Australians feel and are living the consequences of declining living standards. So that's why we need to be bold and confident in where we're going to go, but we also need to be very clear about holding this government to account.
5: And that is the Shadow Treasurer, Tim Wilson, there, taking aim at One Nation MP Barnaby Joyce and earlier Labor's Amanda Rishworth. Well, as you've probably got a sense from this program, on Radio National Breakfast, we're able to take a couple bites at various stories and return to them in different interviews. So later on in the program, we interviewed Labor MP Jess Walsh. She's the Minister for Early Childhood Education and Youth. You can hear her full interview about that on ABC Listen. But here is what Sally asked her about those comments from Tim Wilson.
8: Minister, earlier on the program this morning, I spoke with Shadow Treasurer Tim Wilson about his heated exchange yesterday with your frontbench colleague Amanda Rishworth. And this morning he's doubled down with further disparaging comments about the minister. Is he setting an appropriate standard for parliamentarians?
7: No, he's not, Sally, and I have seen those comments from this morning and from yesterday, and I find them quite frankly weird, and I find them unserious, and I find them unbecoming of somebody who would like to be the Treasurer of the nation. Australians do face challenges today. They need a team that is focused on delivering for them, not making weird, inappropriate comments, and I think Mr. Wilson would be better placed focusing on getting some policies for the Australian people.
8: What did you think of the further remarks today?
7: I thought they were inappropriate. I don't want to repeat the language that he used. They were disparaging. They were, as I said, frankly weird. They were unserious. And I think Australians deserve better from the person who would like to be the Treasurer of the nation and is putting himself forward for that role.
5: Jess Walsh there, the Minister for Early Childhood Education, also the Minister for Youth, her interview on ABC Listen. I'm going to leave you with some analysis from our political correspondent Tom Crowley, looking at the comments from Tim Wilson and also the response from Jess Walsh.
12: Weird, unserious and unbecoming were the three key words that Jess Walsh used there to describe that heated exchange in the Today Show interview. These breakfast TV panels are often heated, but Tim Wilson's level of elevation, shall we say, was particularly high, and some strange comments that he made about a breathalyzer regarding, and then this morning with you doubled down saying that Amanda Rishworth was, quote, drunk on her denial. It's just unusual language to use in a way that he didn't give any explanation for. Amanda Rishworth just sort of brushed off, scoffed at it yesterday and said that Tim Wilson was being ridiculous, and Karl Stefanovic, the host, just seemed to kind of laugh in disbelief as well. It's not clear. Tim Wilson didn't really explain exactly what he meant. His approach in the portfolio has been to talk loudly, to try and get attention. He's sung at different points. I think Labor do feel that on some things to do with capital gains that he can sometimes be an effective spokesperson, but also that he's loose. And certainly their assessment was that this is a sign of desperation. He obviously just is quite happy with the way he's talking about it. He played the man with Barnaby Joyce as well. He's now One Nation Treasury counterpart. So it's, you know, an interesting approach to politics. But when we're talking so much about the tone and the standard, particularly I think with the rise of One Nation, it's something that I think Labor intends to further scrutinise.
5: And that is Tom Crowley there, the political correspondent for Radio National Breakfast. Well, thank you so much for listening to all of those interviews from Sally Sara. You can find full versions of them on ABC Listen. They were produced by the Radio National Breakfast team, and Oscar Coleman produces the Breakfast Wrap. I'm Luke Sidham-Dundon. You can catch us every day at 11:30 on Radio National, on the wireless, and also on ABC Listen. 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We love to hear what you think. All right, that's it from us. We'll see you tomorrow.
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2: This is ABC Radio National. Lots of people talk about multiculturalism. Politicians, demagogues, our friends and neighbours. And in some circles, it's under a fair bit of pressure. But what role might artists play in strengthening this giant social experiment? That's the discussion on Big Ideas next, after the latest ABC News. It's 12 o'clock.

0: ABC News, good afternoon. I'm Michael Bausch. Wildlife workers have found a runaway Tasmanian devil at the centre of a major search on the Gold Coast. Joshua McIntosh reports.
1: The marsupial named Mary escaped from her enclosure at the Paradise Country Wildlife Park in Oxenford on June 2 by making what's been described as a giant leap. Her disappearance made national and international news and sparked an extensive search involving high-tech equipment, thermal imaging drones and sniffer dogs. A company statement said Mary was found last night in bushland about 2 kilometres from the park. She needed urgent medical treatment and was rushed to a specialist veterinary hospital where she was stabilised. The park says Mary is now doing better and will undergo further tests.
0: The corporate regulator has launched a criminal investigation into a failed Queensland luxury caravan company. Josh Dye reports.
2: Zone RV collapsed in December, owing creditors $42 million, with the Sunshine Coast business wound up in January. More than 100 customers collectively lost more than $10 million after paying for caravans that were never built. The liquidator alleges Zone RV's sole director, David Bigger, traded the business while insolvent. ASIC says it's now formally investigating whether criminal offences occurred. Whistleblower and former Zone RV executive Kim Hodgkins says that's a relief.
3: Unfortunately, it's sort of impacted all areas of my life, not in a good way.
2: Mr. Bigger was contacted for comment.
0: All eyes turn to Switzerland on Friday as tense behind-the-scene negotiations culminate in the scheduled signing of an agreement to end the Middle East war. Here's Ali Crew.
4: Under the Memorandum of Understanding, the US will end its blockade of Iran's ports, while Tehran will restore the passage of oil tankers and other maritime traffic through the Strait of Hormuz. US President Donald Trump says it will rule out a nuclear weapon for Tehran, but Iran says the issue of its nuclear program will be tackled in later talks. There are reports the deal also allows Iran to sell oil upon signing of the MOU and that it includes a $300 billion private fund to trigger investment into Iran. The Iranian-backed militant group Hezbollah says it believes Iran will not sign a final nuclear deal with Washington unless Israel withdraws from Lebanon, as Iran's top diplomat said Israel's continued troop presence would be considered a breach of the MOU.
0: Meantime, the federal government is downgrading its travel warnings for several countries in the Middle East in the wake of the new ceasefire agreement. Jack Mackay reports from Canberra.
5: The government previously advised Australians not to travel to Bahrain, Israel, Kuwait, Qatar and the United Arab Emirates following the outbreak of the conflict. It's now revised those warnings, instead urging travellers to reconsider their need to go to those countries. A do not travel advisory will remain in place, though, for some parts of Israel. Foreign Minister Penny Wong says while the security situation in the Middle East could deteriorate rapidly with little warning, her department has determined it's appropriate to change the warning levels. She says the government is still urging Australians to postpone non-essential travel.
0: The federal government has announced more than $500 million in funding to help Australian athletes prepare for the 2032 Brisbane Olympics and Paralympics. Details from Jordan Bissell.
6: The government's described the contribution as a record-breaking investment. It'll go towards funding for things like 68 high-performance sports programs over the next 2 years, direct financial support for athletes and a grant to Paralympics Australia to help with costs ahead of the Los Angeles 2028 Games. There will also be one-off grants to Netball Australia, Bowls Australia and Five Winter Sports in the lead-up to the major events. Federal Minister for Sport Annika Wells says it's a boost for Australian athletes ahead of the Commonwealth Games later this year.
0: To finance on the markets, the ASX 200 is up 47 points to 8,965. The Australian dollar is worth 70.7 US cents. Queensland's weather, scattered showers today for eastern districts, tending widespread at times north of about Cardwell. Some late showers for the far southwest, mostly fine elsewhere. Brisbane's heading for a top of 23. Widespread showers, areas of rain and possible storms tomorrow for the southwest. Isolated showers about eastern districts. Brisbane, 13 to 23 degrees, mainly fine in the southeast on Friday. A few showers expected for the weekend. 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
7: You're listening to ABC Radio National. Multiculturalism has been debated since we first came up with the social experiment and the word to describe life in this country after successive waves of migration. But today on Big Ideas, you'll hear how artists, especially migrant artists, might be key in shaping it. Hilary Harper with you on ABC Radio National. Let's dive in. Multiculturalism. Did you know that it is an Australian invention? Nikos Papastergiadis describes it as Australia's great gift to the world.
8: The nation state was invented with ethnic purity at its foundation. Common language, common culture, one people. Suddenly, in the 1970s in Australia, we've debunked the foundations of that idea of a nation and imagined a form of being collectively that we can be together without imposing a singular sense of language, culture, and identity. Now, that's a radical change. It completely undermines the whole reason why people went to war and slaughtered thousands of minorities. So that ethnic purity has been debunked, and we've provided a model of coexistence that should be celebrated.
7: A society built by people from every corner of the world. It's long been celebrated as one of Australia's great national achievements. But is the idea, the reality of multiculturalism as a political philosophy, as public policy, as just the way we live together under serious threat right now? And if it is, does that matter to you? Welcome to Big Ideas. I'm Natasha Mitchell. Talk to us today. The ABC Radio National text line across Australia, 0418 226 576, and our email address bigideas@abc.net.au. We're joining you from the Greek Australian Writers Festival on Gadigal Country today. A landmark new book, The Elgar Companion to the Arts and Global Multiculturalism, puts the arts right at the centre of the evolution of multiculturalism. So is art, and especially migrant artists, also critical to its future survival? Professor Nikos Papastergiadis is the book's co-editor and director of the research unit in public cultures at the University of Melbourne. Two of its contributors also join you. Historian Dr. Alexandria Dalios, senior lecturer in the Centre of Heritage and Museum Studies at the Australian National University. Andrew Jakubowicz is Emeritus Professor of Sociology at the University of Technology, Sydney, and they're joining the festival's founding director, Walkley Award-winning journalist and academic, Dr. Helen Vatsakopoulos.
9: I want to start off with a definition, really. When we talk about multiculturalism, what are we actually talking about? Is it a lived experience? I can see a very multicultural audience in front of me. Is it a social movement? Is it government policy? Is it a management system to accommodate the various ethnic communities? Nikos.
8: You've covered all the bases. The reality is it is a lived experience. It is part of people's visceral sense of being in the world. It has been used as a policy to manage people, to accommodate them, to address issues that they bring forward. And it's also become part of a way of seeing the world in an artistic, aesthetic way. One of the aims of the book was to acknowledge the diversity of ways in which the concept has been defined and debated, but then also put particular emphasis on the role of artists and activists. Because we argued that it was the activists and the artists who had the founding vision, who had the original inspiration, and who articulated a sense of what it is to live with strangers. And it is a sort of political reality for the activist, and it's an aesthetic sensibility for the artist. And they embrace that need to be with others rather than to see it in a singular or particularistic way. And so we wanted to give this particular emphasis because often the word is seen as if it's something that was imposed from above, that the government advisors or policy makers implemented this idea and pushed it into our lives, when in fact we argue that it was developed from below. It was activists from the trade union movements, and Alexandra can talk about this more deeply. It was artists like George Michalakakis, who had a very pioneering vision of how things could be. And it was other ethnic communities, not just the Greeks, there was the Italians and the Jews, in fact, a little bit ahead of us, who were the early precursors, the early definers of what it is that we can be, rather than just reflect what we were. And the reality is, much of the debate around multiculturalism gets stuck in this top-down, not this bottom-up way, and also sometimes from this side angle, which is the academic viewpoint, where political philosophers talk about liberal rights or moral rights, etc. Now, all of that is useful and important, but we wanted to stress that original view that artists and activists first put forward.
9: Andrew, I want to ask you if you could just take us through some of the various historical policy iterations of multiculturalism. From the time Whitlam sat down with Al Grasby and came up with something, and then it moved on to Fraser and Howard and the rest. Can you give us that potted history?
10: Yeah, that's a very dangerous thing to ask us, a social science. But the chapter I wrote for this book talked about the first generation of the multicultural activists. So, and it begins with a very, I think, quite a potent image. There was a guy called Jim Houston, who died a couple of years ago, who worked with Al Grasby and who actually wrote the paper on multiculturalism that Grasby gave and started the whole thing. And when I was interviewing him some years ago, he said he had to go out late at night in Canberra, usually in the cold, and go to Grasby's house and slip these documents into his letterbox, because it was too dangerous to give them to the department, because they would immediately lose them and make sure they never got to the minister. So if you think of multiculturalism, I think, as a social movement which emerges from all sorts of contradictions in Australia at the time, and these grow and people start to focus on, at the point that I think that Nikos made, of what it's like living among strangers. How do you actually engage in a society in which the whole nation-building process is about bringing people who are different together in the same place? And we've had various attempts. So we have the, if you like, the more authoritarian perspective, which says you will behave. And we have the more democratic perspective, which says we will listen to what you say. And I think if we think about the last 50 years or so, which is the history of multiculturalism, that's the dialogue between you do what we say and we want to hear what you say. And I think that sort of stuff, particularly the point Nikos makes about artists as a creative interface in this, is absolutely crucial.
9: How did, let's say, for example, John Howard take multiculturalism and change it?
10: Well, there was a wonderful speech. Wonderful is probably the wrong word to apply in this context. There was a speech by Howard just before the 1996 election, where he was invited to address the Federation of Ethnic Community Councils in Canberra. And he said, "I don't believe that multiculturalism can be the cement for the Australian nation." And the audience was not impressed by that. And he said, "You may boo, you may boo, you may do that, but that's what I believe." And he came to power soon after, of course, and whatever asset he used dissolved that cement as fast as he could. So many of the institutions that were taken for granted before the 1996 election had suddenly disappeared within a few months afterwards. And I think we know what it's like when something can change instantaneously, and the taken for granted pathway of democratic, sensible development seems to dissipate, completely dissipate. And he basically went out there and chopped down every one of those institutions. And the last generation has really been a process of trying to get them back again or reform them for the contemporary period. And if any of you read that very, very important Greek-Australian commentator on social change and politics, Kos Samaras, he has made the point that that we are no longer where we were in 1996. We are no longer the society that would accept what Howard did.
9: Alexandra, I just want to get to your research. You looked at activists in the 70s that were really trying to assert themselves. But I want to read a quote from Jerzy Zabriskie, who was one of the fathers of multiculturalism, who said that multiculturalism was a moral perspective, where equality was necessary for the freedom of individuals to be different. But he also went on to say, the core moral and cultural values of Australia, Australian society, should, however, always stand above any specific cultural mores of individual ethnic groups. So how difficult was it for those activists to claim this equality without jeopardising, and at a time when white Australia must have felt very threatened?
11: I mean, I look at the 70s as a huge moment in this landscape, and many different social forces kind of coming together to demand different civil rights in that context, and one of them were migrant rights activists. But this was a coalition that also worked as a working class movement as well. We're talking about a coalition that worked across trade unions, ecumenical charities, welfare societies. Many of them, yes, engaged with their ethnic communities and saw the gaps in social services and saw that a less assimilationist kind of approach to the issues that their communities faced was needed, right? That challenge to the establishment was needed. And that involved several things. It involved challenging the monoculture. It involved this idea of political participation, that they should be represented in the houses of power. And it involved a redistribution of resources, challenging the actual mechanisms of the state so that welfare services were able to meet the needs of differently or differently ethnicized peoples. And Jerzy, Nicholas was talking about different readings of the origins of multiculturalism, and one of those was this sociological approach to the phenomenon and how it was shaped and defined and limited and contained. And if you do look at those original papers, and maybe Andrew might disagree with me, many of those sociologists saw multiculturalism as a transition period for many of those migrant groups, as in, yes, we'll allow you to have this for the moment, it'll help you integrate or assimilate into this idea of mainstream Australia, into a kind of ill-defined Australian way of life that they were very scared was being challenged by what was, if you think of it from the perspective of policymakers in the state, the prospect of a kind of organised, massive migrant aligned working class movement, because a lot of these migrants occupied working class jobs and they could see the commonalities with other groups in society. That kind of magma, that potential kind of force in society was frightening to them. So multiculturalism, in many ways, state multiculturalism, was a response to their demands that kind of took it off the streets and contained it within the realm of policy.
9: We have a emerging criticism of multiculturalism these days. I want to ask, do you think that there is a sort of a social contract we make with Australia when we come here, that we will, even with what Jerzy Zabriskie said, you know, Australian values first, right? And that we really have promised to leave behind all of the trauma, all of the political battles, all of the politics of

0: the old country. That is something that it's an unwritten thing, but that was the expectation for us, and we have not delivered.
1: I don't think we should take Jersey's comment too literally, because there's probably a lot more wiggle room there, and it was probably written in a language of appeasement rather than to minimise provocations. Because actually when you open those kinds of phrasings up, you can reinterpret Australian values in a much more universalistic way rather than a particularistic or nationalistic way. So I think, I mean, those early pioneers were trying to forge a framework that had a different kind of universalism at place. Because the reality is, if there's more migration, there's going to be a greater need for some system of coexistence, because we are going to be invariably circulating with and interacting with people of different backgrounds and positions. So given this demographic fact, what are we going to do about it? There are only three options so far that we've imagined in the world. One is assimilation, which is the John Howard view, like you really have to force the system back onto the people who have arrived. And that's an imposition. The second one is integration, which is the model that Alexander's just outlined, which is where we see it as a transitional phase where you open yourself a little bit to the other, but you basically direct them into a system which already pre-existed, and it a little bit engages and inflexible with them. So that too is an interactive model, but it's integrating the people into the dominant order. The third one is multiculturalism. And the difference between assimilation, integration and multiculturalism is it takes the dialogue with the other as an experiment as to what and who you can be in the future. It doesn't determine in advance what you can be in the future. It says that through the dialogue, you'll encounter each other and generate some creative new option. Not repeat the past and not impose a new present, but through conversation with the other, explore and examine different ways of being. Now, that's a radically different thing. And if we think about it, it's the most profound gift Australia and Canada has offered to the whole of human civilization. Because it took hundreds of years to invent the nation state as a system, and the nation state was invented with ethnic purity at its foundation. Common language, common culture, one people. Suddenly, in the 1970s in Australia, we've debunked the foundations of that idea of a nation and imagined a form of being collectively, and this is the key point Alexander is making, and is about at the working class level and at the cultural level, that these are the people thinking on a collective basis, that we can be together without imposing a singular sense of language, culture and identity. Now that's a radical change. It completely undermines the whole reason why people went to war and slaughtered thousands of minorities in the Pontus region, the Jewish people in Western Europe and Eastern Europe and so on and so forth. So that ethnic purity has been debunked, and we've provided a model of coexistence that should be celebrated and refined and extended. And so this is why I'm saying that multiculturalism at its best is an experimentation. And this is why I think the activist and the artist are at the heart of this story, because they're the ones who like to try things out. And they're the ones who come forth with a utopian vision of coexistence with others, of radical equality, of care, curiosity and compassion. And so when you come with this wide open vision of the world, this spherical way of thinking of how I belong and participate on this planet, then it's very hard to contain that within policies and implement it within a system that's about distribution of rights and responsibilities and resources. So what we end up having is a truncation of some of that big vision that artists and activists put forward into more manageable sections that were then adopted into policy and so forth. So there's two ways of seeing that. A negative way is to say

0: Gadelios and sociology professor Andrew Jakubowicz from the University of Technology Sydney. You're with ABC Radio National's live event show, Big Ideas, coming to you from the Greek Australian Writers Festival in Sydney with festival director and academic and journalist Dr. Helen Vatsakopoulos.
1: But the ethnic diaspora has a loyalty to its historical homeland. That's why we've got a Greek festival. That's why when Yugoslavia disintegrated and the former Yugoslav Republic of Macedonia declared its independence under that name, the Greek diaspora took to the streets and protested. It is something that it's very, very hard to put away in a box the minute you come here. And let's look at what's happening at the moment. You know, the social fabric of our multicultural society is being tested. It's been sorely tested. So how do we stop this? How do we manage it, for example? Andrew, a question to you. I mean, Gaza, Israel, the Bondi massacre, the rise of anti-Semitism, Islamophobia. There is a belief now that because of all of those events and the way that they have played on the streets in Australia, that this experiment has failed.
2: I guess the question is, what experiment are you talking about? My view, and I've been involved recently in preparing material for people who are making submissions to the Royal Commission. My view is that the problem has been, over the last generation, that Australia has given up institutionally in actually building the institutions we need for the sorts of dialogue that Nikos is talking about. One of the things that the Howard government did was dismantle many of those institutions. So it's been a sort of random accident as to how things work out. From my perspective, and this will go, I hope, will go down as it's intended, not as a criticism, but as a reflection. When the Howard government decided that national investment in education should be redirected heavily towards private, religious-based education, and he was primarily interested in Protestant Christian schools, but it carried a lot of other weight with them. And many communities, particularly those which now had an affluent middle class, looked towards the establishment of ethno-religious education in their communities. That's meant that probably for the last three generations, a significant part of the decision-making elites of communities have been educated within a bubble where their interaction on a daily basis with people different from themselves has been very restricted.
1: So you're talking about St. Spiridon, the Greek high schools,
2: I'm being very careful not to name. But, I mean, whether you're talking about Christian schools, Orthodox schools, Jewish schools, Muslim schools, they all face the same challenge, right? And they would admit it, right? There's been various attempts to ensure that the kids going to those schools have some interaction with others. But it's not the same as it was, as it were, in the first generation, where the vast majority of migrants who arrived in Australia, their kids went either to diocesan Catholic schools, which were very pluralistic and very multicultural, and not everyone was Catholic, but they came from a lot of different Catholic countries, or they went to state schools, which drew from a locality. And so they tended to be class-based, but they were also very multicultural. So one of the skills that the first generation learnt was how to work with strangers. Mm-hmm. You know, how, in fact, to have friends from lots of different backgrounds. So it's not about the experiment having failed. It's about us having given up on understanding what it takes for a society to nation build. The second thing, and this is really the last generation of this, with the advent of the internet, the way in which people engage with each other is increasingly within bubbles of agreement. Right? So they are not exposed very much anymore to people who disagree with them. And in particular, they're not exposed to people with whom they can disagree in the creative and civil way that Nikos is referring to. Right? So, and I think there's a problem there with the whole structure of Australia's policy on e-safety, which is a whole other debate and we don't need to talk about here. But both of these are, I think, institutional failures which can be remedied if they're understood in the right way. Right? They're not

0: some sort of natural disaster over which we have no control.
1: Do you think that the mainstream media has let us down?
0: Well, the mainstream, I don't understand what that means anymore.
1: The ABC?
0: Well,
1: I've
0: been in and out of the ABC's some circle for the best part of 50 years, more than that. So I think I understand the ABC as a participant in its area. My own view is that the ABC has never really come to grips with the structural changes in Australian society. Its board remains pristinely non-diverse, almost proudly non-diverse, and governments of both colours, or all colours, have never bitten the bullet of appointing somebody to the board who actually knows from their personal experience much about the realities of the diverse Australian society, particularly people of colour. They're not there, and they haven't been. There's clear issues there, and we can see in the Antoinette Latouf bizarre catastrophe in all directions. What can go wrong if you don't actually understand what you're doing as a national broadcaster? The other press, well, I think we know that News Limited has its own worldview. It has a very simplistic, self-protective worldview and self-aggrandising worldview, and it's very uncomfortable about recognising diversity as a pillar of contemporary Australian society. As for some of the other, like the Nine media, I think they have their moments, but their moments are becoming further and further apart.
1: Nikos, you mentioned the very important role of artists in communicating difference and bringing people together and belonging and understanding of each other. But we are seeing them, especially multicultural creatives, being silenced. Now, you can speak to this, I know, because you were supposed to appear at the Adelaide Writers' Festival, and after Randa Abdel-Fattah was disinvited, you were one of 180 writers who withdrew. Can you take us through why did that happen? What is the background to it, and in terms of your decision?
2: My decision was quite simple in one way, because I thought the publicly available letter that was issued about her disinvitation was a slur. It was a slur on a creative person, and it was a denial of an opportunity for there to be genuine debate about her, about the work that she presents. So I wasn't in the position to defend or attack her work at all. I just wasn't informed about it at all, to be honest with you. But I, as a fellow writer, I thought when you associate a person with a tragedy and somehow say that these two things are somehow related and therefore we can't handle the two together anymore, I think there was an absurd leap and an unfair smear. So it was impossible to do that. I also resented the contraction and debasement of the space for public debate around issues of so-called public security. I've run a series of talk festivals for the Visual Arts Festival in Adelaide, and I wanted to remind the board that the founding definition of South Australia was paradise of dissent. It was settled by white European minorities who were escaping persecution from Europe. There were no convicts apparently sent to South Australia. And these minorities were all religious extremists from different parts of Germany, France and the UK. And they all had religious freedom that they couldn't find anywhere else in the world at that time. So Wakefield, who was the founder of South Australia, always promoted this as the paradise of dissent. I said, what a tragedy it is that the founding principles of the state have been debased by this principle that was taken now. So I think at this point in time, we are under even more pressure to be transparent and open and frank about our positions and to be willing to listen to things that are difficult and uncomfortable and find ways to disagree with each other and agree.

0: And I think this is the benefit of these fora, is that we at least present positions which I might agree or disagree with. And I don't have a view with Rhonda, and so I wasn't promoting or defending her. I was talking about the principle of that. And so this is why I think multiculturalism is all the more important in Australia, because there is no formula that we can have in advance of the conflict. The solution can only come through dialogue. It can't be imposed upon us in advance of the conversation. And Andrew is right. The fact is, if we are living increasingly in bubbles, either in the small spheres of our own internal community, which is maybe physically, geographically confined, but also virtually quite distant. Because in the internet, you know, you can be in conversation with your neighbour who's on the other side of the planet. And so you can be in conversation with other like-minded people who are far from there here, and whose consequences of your conversation are difficult to, and the cascading effect of those conversations are difficult to anticipate, because you don't know the context in which those consequences are being performed. So you mentioned the example of the diaspora and sometimes holding on to more conservative views than the so-called homeland. But the diaspora is also a place where you can have conversations with other members of other diasporas. So as a Greek, you might find more in common with another Greek in South Africa, another Greek in Chicago, another Greek in the UK, etc., rather than other Greeks in Greece. And so that opens up a whole complex network of possibilities, which have got infinite pathways they can go down. And so I don't think it's realistic to expect that people forget the traumas, you know, from their past. And the Macedonian issue was a real disaster, in my view, the way it was performed here and the way it was performed in Greece. Eventually some kind of negotiation was found, but nevertheless it was a really appalling simplification of histories on all sides. And so that required much more reasoned argument and more historically informed positions than was actually occurring at the time. But anyway, we won't get distracted on the Macedonian issues, because that's a long history in itself. But to come back to your point about multiculturalism, it is all about the need for transparency and openness to be with the other rather than imposing our views on the other.
1: From the Greek Australian Writers Festival, the co-editor and two contributors to an important new collection, The Elgar Companion to the Arts and Global Multiculturalism, three local scholars, Professor Nikos Papastigiadis, Dr. Alexandria Dalios, and Emeritus Professor Andrew Jakubowicz, asking how to renew multiculturalism in a very different world in which it came into being as a political philosophy and an official policy for organising our society, especially here in Australia. I'm Natasha Mitchell. You're listening to ABC Radio National's Big Ideas. Let's rejoin the festival's director and founder, Dr. Helen Vatsakopoulos.
2: You have a quote in the book from Behrouz Bouchani, who spent 4 years on Manus Island, the Kurdish-Iranian journalist, who said that the media, the voice of the media, is not as powerful as the book, which speaks to the power of writers' festivals and artists. Alexandra, I want to ask you, I mean, before Adelaide, there was Bendigo. Mm. Where I think it was 50 writers withdrew because they refused to sign something that said, we will not talk about things that might be uncomfortable to others. And even before that, you know, the Lebanese-Australian artist Caleb Sabsabi, who was Australia's entry into the Venice Biennale, was removed. I mean, he was reinstated, but he was removed because he had an installation and it featured the Hezbollah leader, no longer in this world, Nasrallah. Now, I'm sure it wasn't a promotion of Nasrallah, it was art. Do you think it's a case of people just not wanting to have those sorts of conversations? Because I know with the Adelaide Festival, there was an Iranian writer who said, don't cancel

0: Don't leave. I want to talk. Yes. You are denying me the opportunity to talk. So why is it so uncomfortable? Where are we at now that we just want to shut everybody down?
1: Yeah, it's a tricky question. And there are a few moments in the collection where the editors also talk about this in terms of how the debate now always seems to be framed as a zero-sum game. In terms of, if you have your rights, mine will be taken away. So everything is reduced to a personal competition, and we're unable to see the commonality of our concerns. I think that's a process that has slowly creeped up on us. I mean, we've been talking about the impacts of various Howard government initiatives. We can also see that in the way the language changes around refugees and migrants. It's not something we talk about in terms of civic and humanitarian duties, but in terms of security and threat. And again, that changes the whole debate and the discourse, yeah?
0: And Andrew, can I just ask you about the pressures behind the scenes? So the government has said, OK, we're going to have an Islamophobia envoy. We're also going to have an anti-Semitism envoy. And there's a lot of pressure behind the scenes. There's doxing. There's all sorts of things happening. It's all-out war out there. Why is there this need to just shut it all down, you know? Let's not talk about it.
2: This is a very interesting question, isn't it? I think there's a war out there because there's a war out there, basically. But that's another part of it. A few years ago, I worked for the Multicultural Framework Review, and I did a paper for them on research. And one of the things I wanted to find out was, what research does Home Affairs do on multicultural Australia? Right, and this, it took a... It's like pulling teeth, but I finally got a sort of answer from the department. They sent me a spreadsheet. So I went back into the spreadsheet and spent a couple of hours trying to work out what each of the things were and coding them up and all the rest of it. And what it turned out was that something like 60% of the research that Home Affairs had been doing over the decade or so up to, or 5 years, now, decade or so up to then, was about security. That is, trying to look at or framing the multicultural world as a threat and trying to look at how those threats could be managed, reduced, whatever. Right? The next single largest thing was around language. Right? How effective were we in teaching English? There was no research on the value of bilingualism or anything like that. Okay. So it became fairly clear what we were seeing inside the heartland of government. The question you asked, I've been trying to answer. I've been in Canberra the last week, and one of the things that I've been doing was trying to understand exactly what is going on in government around these questions. And it is an extremely difficult scene to unpack. I mean, there are simplistic explanations, but that simplicity, I think, doesn't actually help. The things that I was identifying as going on was the rapid growth of cancel culture in Australia. Now, that's not a one-way street. That goes in every different direction, right? So it might be Modi government people trying to cancel culture people from the Punjab, right? It might be a certain sort of conservative Jewish groups trying to cancel people who are seen to support a Palestinian position. It might be pro-Palestinian groups trying to cancel out Jewish creatives, right? So you're right, that's going on. And that's something that we're not really addressing, right? We're addressing the impact at particular points, you know, the disaster of the Adelaide, the disaster of Bendigo and so on. But we're not trying to come to grips with how do we actually deal with that question about in a multicultural society where intercultural communication is a critical part of building social capital. We are letting run loose some of the most destructive and toxic ways of communicating. I think decision makers are not clear enough that this is actually toxicity that they're playing with. You know, it's not a moral stance. It's a social intervention which is quite destructive.
0: Are you concerned, for example, if we talk about Gillian Segal and some of the recommendations that after the Bondi massacre, because the government just let it sit for a while and suddenly it's like, yes, whatever you want. And the fact that that could even increase anti-Semitism.
2: Well, there's a whole long mouse hole you can go down around that. I think the...

0: the decision to impel or require the Royal Commission both to accept the IHRA definition of anti-Semitism and for the government to say it's adopted without change. Now, all the recommendations of the Siegel report is really a drastic set of mistakes. Whether or not it has the consequences you refer to, I think, is a matter of time. But there's no doubt that the conversation that we need to have, the sort of conversations that Nikos is talking about, are not helped when red lines are drawn in the sand around very small patches of turf. Right? That doesn't help at all. And I was reminded of what happened about 30 years ago, immediately after Howard came to power. I was in Jakarta giving the Australia-Indonesia lecture, and I'd been given the topic, is Australia a racist society? And the conclusion I reached was, or the line that I ended up with, because I was being funded by DFAT, by Foreign Affairs, and the last line I said was, look, I think the best way to think about this is Australia is a racist society, a society with a racist history trying not to have a racist future, right? So this was like, this is a challenge that we it's every day, every way. And then one of the Indonesian interlocutors came back and said, look, I think that the best way of thinking about this, and it's very creative art, writing the future of a nation is like writing a script, right? It's a script writer's sitting down at a table. So the question is, who's allowed to sit at that table? Are newcomers simply given a script and told to perform it, or are they allowed to contribute to the writing? Not can they write the script alone, but can they contribute to the writing?
1: Are we becoming more racist? Because the sight of the Nazis in front of the New South Wales Parliament being given permission to be there at the same time with the government wanting to stop other rallies seems to me to be trying to manage the white backlash, with white Australians feeling that they are being overtaken. I mean, Alexandra, is that something that you see, a much more racist society?
2: Oh, gosh. As a historian, I want to say that much of this is not surprising. So we talk about this invasion complex that is kind of at the heart of a lot of far-right discourses. Yes, that invasion complex doesn't come out of nowhere. It's not just convenient. It's kind of deeply embedded in the DNA of a settler colonial nation state built on violent dispossession. That is the landscape.
1: And also the rejection of the Indigenous vote to Parliament.
2: Yes.
1: Voice to Parliament.
2: Are we getting more racist? I would say the 1980s is often held up as kind of this high point of multiculturalism. I have mixed views on that, but I would say we haven't moved much further. Progressive politics is in a crisis at the moment, and we are increasingly atomized, as you've hinted at, and we do need to take seriously the capture that the far right has in online spaces, because at the moment they're kind of winning that narrative in that space. And it is about power and it is about privilege. It's easier, in a way, for us to blame refugees and migrants for the faults in the system, right? And that, again, has its own history. That has a long, long history in this country. And as predominantly, I'm presuming, Greek background people in this room, many of you would remember the Greek social security scandal. And that in itself was, in many ways, an attempt to divert attention from serious faults in systemic issues, faults in the welfare state. These are all distractions, and they're dangerous distractions.
1: I grew up in South Australia, and South Australia's just had an election, and the election saw a rise in the One Nation vote. And even in the working class suburbs that I grew up in, I was quite shocked. And when I go back every so often and I speak to Greeks who are younger than me, but I noticed, and especially second, third generation, moving to the right. I even had someone say to me, we were discussing the Bondi massacre, and someone

0: to me, well, that Pauline Hanson's right, isn't she? Well, that just sends shivers down my spine, which then brings me to Angus Taylor and the new hardline policy on immigration, Australian Values Migration Plan. Do you want to have a go at this one?
1: We know that politicians lie. And they are happy to live in fairy tale land. And the illusion that we can live without migrants is just so stupid. I mean, Harvard, a decade or two ago, commissioned this massive report on the impact that migration has on North America, and United States in particular. It was this 1,628-page document compiled by the leading economists, political scientists, historians, et cetera, et cetera. It was like the who's who of Harvard all contribute to write a single report, and the conclusion was it's like a free kick in football. It's only a net benefit. And we can point to the ways in which migrants overperform in the economy, overperform in welfare, in contributions to charity,

0: the indicators of cohesion, prosperity, contribution to society, etc., etc., migrants outperform the main component of the society. And I don't want to quote Peter Malinauskas, but I do like his quote when he said, "Who's going to wipe your mother's bum?" But coming back to this question about the role of migrants, you know, we have to think about this in a number of ways, not just economic and instrumental benefits, but also the question of rights, not just in the political sense, but in the cultural and aesthetic sense, and desire. You mentioned Khalib Sabzabi, you mentioned Behrouz Bouchani, and the power of art and literature, which is what we're here to celebrate. Now, Behrouz's book, No Friend But the Mountain, was launched first at the Greek Centre in Melbourne. While he was still in Manus, we zoomed him in on the screen. We had Hoda Ashar, another Iranian artist who had collaborated with him in the room, working and interviewing him. We had Arnold Zabel, the president of Penn, great Jewish Australian writer, and an indigenous group playing at that time. Now, that's the kind of cosmopolitanism I'm proud of.
1: Professor Nikos Papastagiadis there. He is the director of the research unit in public cultures at the University of Melbourne, co-editor of a book, The Elgar Companion to the Arts and Global Multiculturalism, two of its contributors, historian at the Australian National University, Dr. Alexandria Dalios, and Andrew Jakubowicz, Emeritus Professor of Sociology at the University of Technology, Sydney. Big thanks to the event host, journalist and researcher, Dr. Helen Vatsakopoulos, who is the founding director of the Greek Australian Writers Festival, which is where Big Ideas comes to you from today. Hey, find all our episodes on ABC Listen or wherever you get your podcasts. I'm Natasha Mitchell. Next on the show, the future of truth. You can join me with Wikipedia founder Jimmy Wales, philosopher AC Grayling, AI scientist Toby Walsh, and seasoned foreign correspondent Barbara Demick, who has written the most gobsmacking books on life under repressive rule in China and North Korea. They joined me at the recent Sydney Writers Festival with a very packed house, and you can too. Bye for now.

0: a week that allow for reflection, but this one gives you a quiet space to hear some new Australian poetry. This one's by Caitlin Mayling. She's a Western Australian poet living near Wallalup, Fremantle. She teaches writing at Curtin University, and her work has been shortlisted for multiple awards. This one is called Whale Shark Dive and Swim and Dive.
1: All the tour companies have the same names. All contain a whale, the spots preserved on the side of all the buildings, buses. The last time I was here, my father was still alive, but did take a trip to hospital for grit in an eye. My aunt also fell in the shower, broke a wrist, couldn't go in the water. It was the best family holiday I've been on. Everyone was happy to be together in a way that doesn't really make for poems, jar spaghetti and cards on the back deck. Perhaps my whole life I've been riding towards that kind of normalcy, an injury that keeps you to one location but still mobile, like a marriage or the subtle variations on a shark drawn on a boat. On the dive, my sister needs two floaties and assistance from the German guides to follow the sharks as they surface. It has taken 10 spotter planes scored by 1,000 props as boats carry their boatloads in search of the few. My husband and I, placed with the good swimmers, aim to keep pace with the sharks, who surface first as shadows and remain permanently dappled, spots like oak leaves hovering in the light. No one knows their homes or where they breed, only these patterns, when and where they return. The ones I swim by are stolid, by which I mean they are resolute in not acknowledging us or themselves as the focus of our desires, but chase something light plankton into the deep. I would like the colours to paint a portrait of how it feels to see one open its mouth. The white rim of its lips, an implausible lack of teeth.
0: That poem was called Whale Shark Dive and Swim and Dive by Caitlin Mayling. It's up on the Line Break page on the ABC Radio National website and on ABC Listen. If you ever feel you'd like to listen back to some of the fresh new voices in Australian poetry right now. My name's Hilary Harper, coming to you from Naarm, Melbourne.
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3: 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A thoughtful discussion about the future of big ideas.
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0: Hello, hope your day is going well. At 2 minutes to one, we just heard our weekly poem on Line Break. And on that theme, Dr. Meredith Lake has been exploring the way poetry can help us express our deepest emotions. On Soul Search recently, she talked to Rabbi Kim Ettlinger from Temple David Synagogue in Perth about the power especially of the Psalms from the Hebrew Bible. The Psalms cover the full range of human emotions from anguish to ecstasy, anger, joy, and they've helped people from many different walks of life to dwell in their feelings and process their experiences.
4: There are some psalms that focus on illness as well as recovery, times of war and danger, and I think lots of people are using that at the moment. Mourning and bereavement, we use them a lot in funeral services, but also gratitude and celebration. And at times, you could even say they can be used for what we might say national crises that happen in the world, that the Psalms can be expressed for all those kinds of emotions that we feel as humans. And it's the most, I would say, diverse collection of poetry, religious poetry that we use. It goes through our services, our daily services, our Shabbat services, our festivals and high holidays. And then, of course, they can be used at times of weddings, funerals and other life cycle events. So we use them constantly for the different ways that they were intended.
0: 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Also on ABC Listen, the Critics' Corner interview that I did this morning about whether the people who watch reality TV show Married at First Sight, which is about 16 million of us, whether we should rethink our

viewing habits if we find that maths is an unsafe workplace. My guest said she thought watching in itself wasn't a problem. But this text says, I disagree completely. Perving is participating and thereby promoting. It is a viewer's responsibility to boycott rubbish TV. And there is a statement from the makers of Maths Australia up on the Critics Corner website too, responding to that interview. You might have heard Sally Sarah's interviews on Breakfast today about the allegations of sexual abuse by the Israeli Defence Forces towards Australian activists. More on that on The World Today. And then at 1:30, another curly question on crowd science. Do plants have personalities or even a form of intelligence? Yikes. It's 1 o'clock.

0: ABC News. Good afternoon. I'm Michael Bausch. Pauline Hanson has used her first address at the National Press Club to take aim at multiculturalism in Australia. The One Nation leader is delivering a closely watched speech in Canberra. Senator Hanson says the federal government's immigration policy has put the country in a state of crisis.
1: At the centre of this crisis is the utterly flawed policy of multiculturalism. We cannot be a multicultural

0: cultural society. We are a multiracial society, but we must be monocultural. Australians must live under the one cultural umbrella.
1: And the senator's speech was briefly interrupted after a banner mechanically unfurled behind her. It featured an image of Senator Hanson and the words, "I opposed a pay rise for workers while I took a $100,000 pay rise for myself." Press Club Chief Executive Maurice Riley tore it down, stating, "No more stunts." Senator Hanson ignored the commotion and continued on with her speech. Queensland's newly announced Child Protection Commission will operate like an intelligence hub to detect predators hiding in plain sight. The state government yesterday committed $250 million to build a system that intercepts low-level suspicious behaviour before harm occurs. It comes after a major review exposed severe blind spots in tracking known offenders. Review leader Luke Twyford says the commission will bridge the data gaps that previously allowed abusers to evade detection.
2: The Queensland Protection Commission will collect all those jigsaw puzzle pieces and see the whole picture, and will then be able to take action. That is nation leading, and that is something that I am incredibly proud to have contributed to.
1: Two former bosses of casino giant Star Entertainment have been slapped with multi-year corporate bans and massive fines. They were accused of turning a blind eye to Chinese money laundering syndicates, as David Taylor reports.
3: Earlier this year, the federal court found that Star's former CEO, Matthias Becchia, and its former lawyer, Paula Martin, breached their duties in relation to their handling of the risks associated with money laundering at one of Australia's major casinos. The corporate watchdog ASIC brought the case against Star. Today, Justice Michael Lee imposed a penalty of $700,000 on Mr. Becchia and $400,000 for Paula Martin. Mr. Becchia has been disqualified from running companies for 6 years, while Ms. Martin has been disqualified for 7 years.
1: Shadow Treasurer Tim Wilson is under scrutiny over an undeclared investment in a carbon trading advisory company. Details from Jake Evans.
4: Tim Wilson and his partner Ryan Bolger's investment trust holds 15,000 shares in Gondwana Carbon, an advisory firm helping companies to develop emissions reduction projects and trade carbon credits off them. ASIC records show his family trust still holds those shares, though they have not been declared on the Shadow Treasurer's Register of Interests. A spokesperson for the MP said the trust had been declared and Mr. Wilson's register was in order, though the rules require shares to be declared even when held in a trust. The coalition

0: devil has been found by its Gold Coast wildlife carers. Emma Hannigan reports.
1: A team of wildlife keepers have been searching for the elusive marsupial after it leapt out of its enclosure at the Paradise Country Wildlife Park in Oxenford 2 weeks ago. The high-tech search involved trail cameras, thermal imagery drones and sniffer dogs. Mary was eventually found in bushland just 2 kilometres from the park in an unstable condition overnight. She's since been stabilised after receiving treatment at a specialist veterinary clinic. A park spokesperson says the Tasmanian devil is still undergoing diagnostic tests.
0: Queensland's weather, scattered showers today for eastern districts, tending widespread at times north of Cardwell. Some late showers for the far southwest, mostly fine elsewhere. Widespread showers, areas of rain and possible storms tomorrow for the southwest. Isolated showers for eastern regions. Brisbane, 13 to 23. The Gold Coast, 12 to 23. Ipswich, 8 to 23. And the Sunshine Coast, 13 to 22. Mostly fine about the southeast on Friday. A few showers for the weekend. On Moreton Bay, east to southeasterly winds, 10 to 15 knots, seas below 1 metre. 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
2: This is The World Today. Great to be with you. I'm Andy Park, coming to you from Gadigal Land in Sydney. This Wednesday, El Niño arrives. Scientists warn the hot and dry weather could be record-breaking. And fancy retiring overseas. Cost of living pressures are forcing some pensioners to more affordable climates.
3: In Australia, it cost me $10 to open the door of a taxi. Here, it cost me $2 to travel anywhere, basically on Phuket Island. It's just chalk and cheese.
2: That story in a moment, but you've no doubt welcomed the Reserve Bank's decision to hit pause after months of interest rate hikes. The RBA Governor, Michelle Bullock, has warned more rate increases could be on the table, though, depending on where inflation lands. Despite the interest rate hold, the cost of living crunch continues. There's now calls for the government to extend the fuel excise rebate to help. Here's Stephanie Smale.
4: These Melbourne locals are pleased with the interest rate pause.
5: I think it's really good for people that are struggling because it's getting tough out there.
6: Yes, I think it's a great decision by them. It really looks after our younger population.
7: Yeah, I'm glad they did. It should have been on hold for a lot longer. Got a mortgage. It's only a small one, but still it does affect me. I'm always sort of budgeting and sort of looking forward to maybe another 0.5%.
4: Westpac chief economist and former RBA assistant governor Lucy Ellis says keeping interest rates at 4.35% makes sense.
8: I don't think, based on the comments from the governor yesterday or the statement they put out, that they think inflation is fixed, but they think they've done a fair bit, and so it's worth seeing how that plays out.
4: Lucy Ellis says there's been fewer loan applications at Westpac as the financial crunch continues. She explains it's likely that's partly because of interest rates and partly because of the federal government's proposed changes to capital gains tax, despite new builds not being affected.
8: You know, you'll never really be able to disentangle how much was high interest rates and how much was the budget changes. But we have seen a decline in sort of applications and inquiries, but that may be just people waiting and seeing.
9: Well, I don't think Australian households are going to say that it's good news.
4: Shadow Treasurer Tim Wilson says the rates decision won't offer much relief to Australians struggling with the cost of living.
9: The RBA was essentially forced to keep interest rates on hold despite the events overseas, and it's because we've had too much money chasing too few goods under a model, economic model, where the government stokes inflation, then taxes it, then wash, rinse, repeat.
4: He's not convinced the interim agreement between the United States and Iran will ease pressure on inflation, and he wants to wait and see whether a Middle East peace deal goes through before backing calls for the fuel excise discount to be extended past June.
9: This discount was provided because of what happened in Iran and the price of global fuel, where, of course, we may be at the end point on that. We're all optimistic, but we are also all cautious for a reason.
4: The federal government has previously ruled out extending the fuel excise discount. The Prime Minister, Anthony Albanese, argues his government is doing a lot to help ease the cost of living crunch, including extending a 15% pay rise for childcare workers for an extra 18 months.
10: What we've done in difficult economic circumstances is to make sure that we continue to prioritise

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1: Hilary Harper with you on Wurundjeri Land in Melbourne at 1:30. If you wanted to investigate whether plants had individual internal lives or even personalities, where better to start than with mushrooms? This is Crowd Science on ABC Radio National.
2: So this is what we call spawn, and that would be the seed for the mushrooms. After it's been boiled and it's cooled down, you see the process of the thing being colonized over time.
3: I'm standing on a patch of land just behind a church north of Accra in Ghana, and I'm peering at what looks to my untrained eyes like a plastic bag full of decomposing sawdust.
2: Once it's completely colonized, it will turn from this dark brownish thing into some white creamy stuff, and then you know it's ready to be open.
3: But it's not decomposing sawdust, it's actually mushroom spores. Silly me. You're listening to Crowd Science from the BBC World Service, the programme that plants the seeds of your curiosity, waters them with some fascinating science, and then watches them bloom into really satisfying answers. I'm Alex Lathbridge, and right now, Crowd Science listener George is showing me the complex and delicate process of mushroom inoculation. He's a mushroom farmer, or at least he is these days.
2: I retired. So after I left, I plunged myself into farming, to be specific, mushroom farming, and I just took it just like that. So it was love at first introduction.
4: Really?
2: So let's go in here first, and I'll show you a bit of the process that I just spoke about.
4: This is possibly the most impressive amateur shed I've ever seen.
3: And I'm here for a good reason. George is going to show me the inspiration behind the question he wrote in.
2: These mushrooms that we grow, they are the oyster mushrooms, right? Now, although the spawn, that's the seed, are cast the same day, some will shoot up just like that. In a matter of days, they've grown big enough to be harvested. There are others that will take their time. It's like, why is this one dragging? Why is this one not coming as fast as this one was? And I've seen some plants, the same species. For instance, if I plant corn today, there may be three corn seeds that I put in one particular hole, but when they sprout up, you see one of them just shooting up just like that. The other one will be floundering. It's not really growing as fast as the other one. And it kept me thinking, could it be that one plant is maybe more boisterous or more assertive, or this one is more conservative and wouldn't rise up so fast? And it got me thinking. That's why I asked the question. If individual species of the same plants have distinct personalities.
3: Now, before I get a load of emails from angry mycologists, I know that mushrooms aren't plants. They're in entirely different kingdoms from one another. In fact, fungi are closer related to animals, to us, than they are to plants. But, as George has noted, his plants and his mushrooms seem to have something in common. Take identical specimens, give them the exact same environment, same nutrients and the same care, and they still seem to behave differently from one another. So, do plants, not mushrooms too, but let's stick with plants, have distinct personalities? Are some of them bolder, braver, or shyer than their neighbours? Let's find out. Luckily, just an hour and a half drive north from George's farm, up a partially made road which nearly killed our car's suspension, is a place where they know everything there is to know about plants.
5: This is baobab seeds, collected last year, late last year in December, and you can see the variation in the seed colour that we collected.
4: Could I please get you to introduce yourself?
5: Okay, my name is Dr. Bisa, and I'm the head of the Plant Genetic Diversity Division. I'm here with Eric.
6: Eric Opokumensa.
5: He's also a PhD holder, and we work in the division as scientists together.
3: I'm at the Plant Genetic Resources Research Institute, or the PGRRI, in Bunsu, north of Accra, here in Ghana. It's the National Gene Bank of Ghana, and their mission is to collect, catalogue and preserve all the different native and crop plants that the country

0: has to offer and find out a little more about what each of them can do.
1: Our mandate as a diversity division is to profile our crops, to know the personality of the crops we have. We grow them out in the field and then we document the characteristics at three levels: the morphological characterization with a set of descriptors, the biochemical characterization, and then the DNA profiling.
0: Now, our listener George, now his question was, do plants have personalities? What are your thoughts?
1: Yes, plants do have personalities, and their personalities are constituted by a set of traits. You can identify one material that is early maturing, has good taste or sweet or sour. You can have one that is tolerant to diseases, one that is tolerant to drought or salt stress. So all these characters together constitute the personality.
0: Dr. Abisa and her colleagues here have prepared a little demonstration for us. Laid out in the courtyard in front of the seed processing room is a long table, absolutely covered with all sorts of produce. There's some giant, hairy-looking seeds, some enormous fruits, and some tiny clusters of nuts. Most of them are a mystery to me.
1: We are showing the diversity of the crops we have in the genbank. And you can see the variation in the seed colour.
0: Is that a seed? It's very big. It's almost the size of a toddler.
2: We have the chaff fruit here. And then even the colour indicates that there are different types. You see this one a bit brownish.
0: Okay.
2: Yes. Yeah, so this one which is green. So not only about the colour, but even the shape. This one is more cylindrical. And then you see this one is a bit more oval. And then if you look at this one, also a different type. So we think about the colour, the shape, and so many other things.
0: This is just what George was talking about. The same kinds of plants, grown from the same kinds of seeds, and given all the same growing conditions, and yet they can turn out really different. Whether you think of these as different personalities or just different traits, it all comes from the same place. From variation at the genetic level.
1: Traits are constituted by genes, and during typing of genes, mistakes happen. So you may have mutations in the copying, and this causes the variation in the different traits, representing differences in the genetic makeup.
0: If a genetic variation produces something useful, the PGRRI can breed from it, reproducing those genes, and then distribute those seeds to farmers to help them get the very best crops in the ground just where they're needed.
1: So, for instance, if you have an early maturing variety which has a short duration, you can deploy them in areas that have short rainfall, in drought areas, so that they can mature early within a short time, and then farmers can get appreciable yield even if the weather conditions are not good.
0: And now here I've got three very big green seeds, and they look exactly the same.
2: So this one is called a breadfruit. So if you don't have the yam, then you can use this one as a yam.
0: These genetic strains they're working on here don't just make you a juicier breadfruit or an early sprouting rice. They're also researching ways that plants could survive droughts, resist disease, and leach toxic heavy metals out of the soil, where it's been polluted by galamse, or illegal mining. So this is some really serious science. But you know what? There's something that feels just a little bit unserious about listener George's question, the idea of a plant having a personality. I couldn't help myself from bringing along just a bit of his whimsical spirit, and Dr. Eric Opoku-Mensah was well up for the challenge.
3: This is not a scientific question. I want you to give them a sort of personality. What sort of personality would you say? So let's start. This is the breadfruit, right?
1: Yes.
3: What sort of personality would you say is important here?
2: You know, sometimes if you are in trouble, somebody comes in to assist you. So in times when by we don't have the yam, which we actually use, now breadfruit will come in to assist us. So it has that special personality that assists us when we are in trouble.
3: Then what am I seeing here? Because these are tiny little orange things. What are they?
2: Yeah, so this is an African star fruit. You know, before the white men came with their chewing gum, we also had our own. You can chew it for a long time. Locally, we call it alasa. So star fruits, you

0: You see, there are some people who say, okay, you want to go so beautiful, you want to enjoy life. And if you look at star fruit, you see it, it's so beautiful, so attractive. So that is the personal nature of star fruit.
1: Now, there are a few beige-coloured seeds there. And I do know what they are because there's a label there that says nutmeg.
0: Yes, very important. So nutmeg is a spicy plant. And we have the fruitier.
1: I'm going to answer this next one myself. I think nutmeg is just hardy. It's there when you need it. It's cooperative. It's adaptable. That's what I think the personality of nutmeg is. Would you agree?
0: Well, yes, I do agree. But it can also put something in your pocket. So nutmeg fruits all year round. So anytime you need it, it will tell you, yes, I am here. I'm ready to assist you. I'm ready to take you from poverty. So take me, go and sell me, get something into your pocket. So nutmeg is our very important friend. It is always there. A friend indeed is a friend in need.
1: You're listening to Crowd Science from the BBC World Service. I'm Alex Lathbridge, and I'm trying to answer a question from listener George, nature lover, mushroom farmer, and owner of a truly well-built shed. He wants to know if plants have personalities. So, let's bring it back to the human world. When we think about our own human personalities, it's not just about what's encoded in our DNA. It's also about how you behave, the way you communicate with others, and the choices you make. All of those things require some uniquely human qualities, like the power of thought, intelligence, a brain. And these are qualities that plants just don't have, right?
2: People make a big fuss about it when I say we study plant intelligence and people go crazy. Oh my God, plants cannot possibly be intelligent. They have no neurons, they have no brains.
1: This is a man who thinks that plants might have a lot more going on than you think.
2: Of course, if you are thinking that the plant is rationalizing, is thinking with words, hey, should I do this or that? Then that's the mistake. They make their own decisions in their own way. Well, I'm Paco Calvo. I'm the director of the Minimal Intelligence Lab at the University of Murcia. We study plants. That's what we do. Not just plants, but their intelligence.
1: In Paco's lab at the University of Murcia in Spain, they think that if you want to understand plant personality, you have to understand plant behavior. And if you want to understand their behavior, you have to slow right down to their pace of life.
2: We need to make the effort not to speed plants up, but to slow ourselves down. And I do that. I sit on a stool next to the climbing bean and watch it to the naked eye. Then you will get to see things that you would miss otherwise. So we've got to sit back and relax. Chill out.
1: Slow down enough, and what might look like automatic, mindless growth patterns begins to look a lot like intelligent behavior.
2: Plant behavior is intelligent behavior insofar as it's not just adaptive, but anticipatory and flexible, I may add. So if behavior is not flexible enough, you might simply be following a pre-programmed routine encoded in your genes. But that's not the way it works, because things happen out there. You never know if what did work for you yesterday might still work tomorrow. Things do change. That means you might need to flexibly change gear as the situation demands and anticipate the best course of action. One of the plant models that I love is cuscuta. That's a parasitic plant. So it doesn't have chlorophyll. It cannot make its own food. That means it's so important for cuscuta to find a host plant to latch onto and suck up its sugars. And it will choose the more juicy one, so the one that has more sugars. So if it's a tomato plant and a cereal like wheat or something, it will go for tomato, of course. But if tomato is not an option, it will reconsider. So it will pick the best considering the possibilities, right?
1: Now, you may just think that, sure, a plant can grow towards something that it needs, like water, sugar, the sun. But this isn't necessarily intelligence. That could be an automatic action, no thinking required. But Paco thinks it's more sophisticated than that.
2: That would be the case if they were responding to sources of stimulation on a one-to-one basis. So I sense light, I grow towards light. I sense a chemical gradient, I grow towards that chemical. I sense water, I grow towards water. But plants don't do that. Plants have to integrate all those incoming sources in order to provide a response that is adaptive. So the same amount of water in a given situation might mean, hey, this is the way to go. And in a different situation, it might mean, I don't care, because something else is catching my eye. So an integrated response allows the plant to decide which way to grow.
1: Paco thinks that plants make choices, and that different plants of the same species might choose slightly differently in the same scenario. This is beginning to sound a lot more like personality to me.
2: There is a field called phytoacoustics, so plant acoustics. And plants can tell whether some insect flying around is my pollinator or not through the specific vibrational patterns flying nearby the flower. If it's my pollinator, the flower will start to increase the concentration of nectar because that comes handy to my pollinator. If it's somebody else flying around and it's not my pollinator, they won't increase the nectar. So through many different channels, they can tell what's going on and make decisions accordingly.
1: Back in Ghana, I wanted to find out more about the supposed intelligence of plants, about whether their unique personalities could be more than just genetic programming.
3: Whenever there's light, they are programmed to sense the light and then move towards that pathway. But they may not have a choice to do otherwise. So that is where the debate is getting at. The question is, can plant make choice beyond the biological programming?
1: I'm with Dr. Achampong Atabwateng, a plant physiologist, ecologist, and engineer. We're resting in the shade of a tree in a particularly beautiful botanical garden.
3: Abri is famous for its botanical garden, which was established during the colonial era. And then we are hearing beautiful bird songs, and the breeze is wonderful.
1: You've done my job for me. This is fantastic. I don't have to describe anything. Now, one of the things I think about a lot when it comes to intelligence is the ability to respond to change. What sort of examples do we have of plants relying on their senses and changing their behaviour based on it?
3: Yeah, I'm going to give an example in herbivory. So we know that when plants are attacked by herbivores like a caterpillar, they feed on the leaves, they tend to emit VOCs that are volatile organic compounds. They are supposed to deter the herbivores and then stop browsing the leaves. So they actually copied the munching sound when the caterpillar was feeding on the leaves. They recorded it, amplified it, they played the sound. Guess what? The plants, even without physical munching, immediately responded by emitting the chemicals. This could be evidence that there's a form of memory because they can remember the experience to the point that they react similarly, even though the condition is not there.
1: Plants changing their behavior when faced with a variable stimulus is pretty smart for an organism with no neurons, no nervous system, and no brain. Ache has other examples too.
3: We have a group of plant species called trachophytes that has evolved the capacity to sense touch. So the mimosa group has about 600 genus, and they are extremely sensitive to touch. What we have here in Accra is a common species that when we were kids, we used to play with. When you touch it, then it folds up, you know. It says, don't play with me. I'm not your friend. And so the moment you touch it, it closes.
1: Growing up, I remember playing with these plants too. One little tap, a little stroke, and the leaves fold themselves away, one by one, like a tiny Mexican wave. Some people call it the sensitive plant, or the shy plant, or the touch-me-not. Ache found a small patch of them growing right here in Abri Gardens, and he reminded me that they have a slightly less radio-friendly nickname.
3: So basically, mimosa in a local dialect translates, and still I'll be a bit diplomatic. It's like telling a grandmother to cover herself up. Yeah. So let's say granny is exposed, and then you are signaling grandma, please cover yourself.
1: And okay, yeah. So you're about to show that to me. So this is the mimosa plant, right? Mm-hmm. Describe what I'm seeing here. What does it look like?
3: Great. So they have these tiny little leaflets that are arranged in opposite direction. When

0: You haven't touched it. It's just a regular plant. Mm-hmm. But the moment you touch it, it's very sensitive and a process that we call thigmotropism. You touch it and then it closes the leaf.
1: So, okay, let me touch one. Okay. Just a little tap. Ooh, it curls in. It's very slow. I guess that's what you expect with plants. Just a very slow little... Yeah, I can see. Why would it do something like that?
0: That's a very interesting question. I think the likely explanation could be a protection against herbivory.
2: You don't even need to time-lapse mimosa because they fold in human time. Touch the leaves and they just fold.
3: Back with Paco Calvo at the Minimum Intelligence Lab in Spain, and he's also fascinated by the personality of this shy little plant. He says that in the lab, if you repeatedly trigger the folding mechanism without damaging the leaves, it learns and stops doing it. But it starts up again straight away should a hungry herbivore actually take a bite out of it. This kind of learning is called habituation.
2: Habituation is the simplest form of learning. So it makes sense for individuals of any species to learn through experience, not just what comes in their genes, but through their own experience from birth. You cannot resort to some routine that is pre-programmed. So learning has got to take place.
3: So plants can sense their surroundings, make complex decisions about how to behave, and can learn from their experiences and behave differently next time. But if you're still in any doubt about whether plants have got some kind of intelligence, Paco's got one more example up his sleeve. It turns out that plants can be anaesthetized.
2: You put the plant under a glass bell, put a cotton pad soaked with anesthetics, and the plant absorbs it through the leaves, right? Then the plant, if it's a mimosa, and then you touch it, you touch the leaves, it won't fold anymore. That part can be perfectly explained electrophysiologically. What's intriguing to me is what happens when you come out of anesthesia. Oh, I'm back to normal. I recover something, right? So the mimosa plant, you touch the leaf and it again goes back to folding more slowly. So it's coming out of anesthesia. So to me, the critical question, more philosophical than scientific, is what does it mean to come out of anesthesia? You are recovering something that you had lost temporarily. This something that you are recovering is what we call sentience.
3: How can something that isn't in some way awake be made to sleep? And what is it then that wakes up? This is mind-bending. I don't know about you, but this is going to make weeding the garden a bit more of an ethical dilemma for me.
2: The answer is clear. They couldn't possibly not have a personality because they are individuals. They have all been exposed to different factors, different parameters. My behavior only gets explained through which specific world I inhabit. So if I had been raised in a different condition, Paco would be a different person. That has to apply to any form of life whatsoever. Plants are not like robots, you know, following their software. The way we explain their behavior has to do with the way they interact with their surroundings. Considering that their surroundings will always be different, they have by necessity to be different. Some individuals might be faster, some others might be slower. Not just their genetic constitution, but the richness of their surroundings. So, of course, we find individuals with different personalities and responding in different ways all across the board, right? Throughout the whole tree of life. To me, it would be shocking otherwise to find it differently, right? The one and only mistake is to use ourselves as if we humans were providing the gold standard, as if the type of consciousness that we have, including self-consciousness, that was like the template that any other form of consciousness needs to fit in. Humans, Homo sapiens, is not the one and only way to inhabit planet Earth.
3: So, we started this program trying to find out why some plants grow a little faster, reach a little higher, or bloom just a tiny bit earlier than the others around them. We wondered, could it be possible that these simple organisms could have something as complex as personality? But at this point, I think plants might have a lot of qualities that we don't give them enough credit for. They're adaptive, resilient, resourceful.

0: resourceful, with complex behaviours and a lot more smarts than I initially thought. Yeah, you know what? Who needs a brain?
1: That's all from this episode of Crowd Science from the BBC World Service. This week's question was from me, George, from Ghana. The show was presented by Alex Lightbridge and the producer was Emily Knight. Thanks. Goodbye.
2: New from ABC Books.
3: Take two fascinating journeys into the heart of modern Australia. 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
4: The solutions I've suggested, they work really well.
3: And Australia's only cat historian, Jodie Stewart, tells the complicated story of our famous and infamous felines. The Cats of Australia and Boys. 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
5: It's 4 minutes to two and it's Wednesday on ABC Radio National, which means that in 3.5 hours, you'll get to hear Andrew West bringing questions about ethics together with debates in religion and spirituality and many other things on the Religion and Ethics Report. Andrew, hello.
6: Good to be back, Hilary.
5: Wonderful to speak to you. And just the range of things that you're looking at today is a bit stunning. I mean, people are already reacting to Pauline Hanson's press club speech, which is finishing up now. She takes questions and you're looking at her links to religious groups.
6: Yes, or lack thereof. I mean, it's interesting. Pauline Hanson has never promoted herself explicitly as a religious or Christian politician. In fact, I think at some point she said that she's an agnostic. But it's interesting that there is in Australia not a very big so-called religious right, and I don't say that as a pejorative, it's just a descriptor. It's not very big, but it is strategically placed. It can be up to 3-4% of the population, up to 6% of the population in some seats. And I guess if you're Senator Hanson and you're trying to build a coalition, you're thinking of this group that seems to be a bit unrepresented. What do I have to say to win the votes of these people? And Pauline Hanson's come out very strongly on questions of biological sex over gender. She's said that she opposes late-term abortion. So she's put these things back on the agenda, whereas the other parties have tried to avoid them. And the problem, the complexity, though, is that we know that from data, the most reliable so-called small C conservative voters tend to be first and second generation migrant communities, and some of her more astringent comments on immigration may actually work against that strategy that she's going for some Christian voters, as it were.
5: Well, that'd be interesting, though, won't it? Because she does have a backing among some sectors of migrant communities.
6: It is very interesting that if you look on social media, Pauline Hanson is often photographed with Australians of South Asian background. And in New South Wales, One Nation had done some very deep work with the Hindu community. So, yes, it is interesting. But is it complicated by some of her other more, as I say, astringent comments about immigration?
5: And you're also heading to India to look at why so many statues are springing up of a particular Hindu leader, Andrew.
6: Yes, except that the Hindu leader died about 400 years ago. This is the Hindu leader Shivaji. He was a warrior king. He took on the Mughal Empire. He is now being used by the Hindu nationalists as yet another wedge in that country's deep sectarian divide. India has always had a sectarian divide between the vast majority who are Hindus and about 10% who are Muslims, but it's really been accentuated in the past 10 to 15 years, largely by the BJP government pursuing this so-called Hindutva strategy, which is a Hindu religious nationalist strategy. And now these monuments, they're made out of fiberglass, of Shivaji, are springing up all over the country. So, yes, it's another way in which religion is inserting itself into both the cultural dialogue and the political dialogue.
5: Symbols and symbolism, their use and potential misuse on the Religion and Ethics Report today. Andrew, thanks for chatting.
6: Always a pleasure.
5: Andrew West is the host of the Religion and Ethics Report, 5:30 p.m. today on ABC Radio National. Right now it's news time, and then on the Law Report, some big changes coming in Victoria to how complainants are treated in cases alleging sexual assault. It's an attempt to balance victims' rights with the need for a fair trial. See what you think. It's 2 o'clock.

0: News. Good afternoon. I'm Michael Bausch. One Nation leader Pauline Hanson has had her first address to the National Press Club disrupted by a rogue protest sign that lowered onto the stage behind her. Jack Mackay reports from Parliament House.
1: The large banner mechanically came down in the middle of her speech. It featured an image of the One Nation leader and a message that said, "I opposed a pay rise for workers while I took a $100,000 pay rise for myself." Senator Hanson ignored the commotion and continued with her address. She used it to criticise multiculturalism, back nuclear energy, and promised enforceable safeguards for artificial intelligence. She also hailed her party's victory in the Farah by-election.
2: "Australians aren't buying this crap from the political establishment and its media supporters anymore."
1: It was Senator Hanson's first address to the press club.
0: Queensland CFMEU inquiry has heard the union generated millions of dollars in revenue from illegitimate workplace agreements. Kira Jones reports.
3: The CFMEU's finances are under scrutiny at the inquiry into the union's state division. Council Assisting Andrew Marr KC told the hearing the union weaponised illegitimate enterprise bargaining agreements to boost its annual revenue.
4: "The CFMEU was running a dark strategy, by which I mean it wasn't disclosing its strategy to its membership, and it was running it on a grand scale."
3: Mr Marr says the so-called shadow financial operation had a far darker purpose of allowing the union to control the construction industry.
0: Donald Trump has warned Israeli Prime Minister Benjamin Netanyahu his military actions in Lebanon could jeopardise the interim peace deal between the US and Iran. Here's Ali Crew.
5: At the G7 summit in France, the US president voiced stern public criticism of Mr. Netanyahu, saying Israel should have been able to do the job faster regarding its military campaign against Hezbollah and that it throws a negative light on the deal with Iran. Iran is insisting Israel must withdraw its forces from Lebanon under the terms of its deal with the US, but Israel has continued to bomb what it says are Hezbollah targets. The White House has told reporters withdrawal of Israeli troops will not be a condition of the agreement with Tehran. The US and Iran are set to formally sign a memorandum of understanding later this week, but the text has not been made public.
0: A potential mid-sea collision is being blamed for an incident where a Russian naval frigate opened fire near a British civilian boat. Cyan Valance reports from London.
6: When a Russian warship fired warning shots at a UK-registered yacht in the English Channel south of the Isle of Wight on Tuesday morning, the British Ministry of Defence launched an investigation. Within hours, it reported back, saying the warship was concerned about a possible collision with the yacht. Initially, it tried to contact the other vessel, but when that failed, the warship fired warning shots near but not at the yacht. There were concerns the incident was more sinister, given rising tensions between Russia and the UK, but the Ministry of Defence says this was an isolated incident.
0: Well, a Tasmanian devil that escaped from a Gold Coast wildlife park has been found a little worse for wear. Mary broke out of Paradise Country more than a fortnight ago, sparking a major search. Staff located her last night in bushland about 2 kilometres away. Mary needed urgent medical treatment and was rushed to a specialist veterinary hospital. She's now in a stable condition and will undergo further tests. The federal government has pledged more than $500 million in funding to help Australian athletes ahead of the Brisbane Olympics and Paralympics. It includes almost $43 million over 2 years to assist with cost of living expenses. There'll also be support for women leaders in sport and a grant to Paralympics Australia to help with costs ahead of the LA 2028 Games. Sport Minister Annika Wells says it's vital.
7: "With all the budget constraints, we've put it at $513 million for the next 2 years to try and give them everything we can to make sure that we're successful in Glasgow in a month, in LA 2028, in the French Alps in 2030, and of course, here in Brisbane 2032.
0: To the weather for Queensland, widespread showers, areas of rain and possible storms tomorrow in the southwest, isolated showers for eastern regions. Brisbane, 13 to 23 degrees, mainly fine in the southeast on Friday, a few showers expected for Saturday and Sunday. ABC News.
8: 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It's 2:05. Hilary Harper with you. Should courts have access to records of your counselling sessions in cases where a complainant has alleged sexual assault? How much of those conversations should be private? And how much might help a judge build a clearer picture of what actually happened, and a jury? These are discussions that have been ongoing in legal systems around the country in recent years. But Victoria has joined some other jurisdictions in making changes that aim to make the trial experience less traumatic for complainants. Damien Carrick hears the arguments for and against on The Law Report. 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
9: Hi, Damien Carrick here. This is The Law Report on ABC Radio National. How can the law improve the experience of sexual assault complainants in criminal trials? The Victorian government recently announced two reforms. First, it will give victim survivors the choice to pre-record their evidence ahead of a trial. Second, it will ensure counselling records and health information cannot be used in court without a victim survivor's consent. These moves are being welcomed by Sarah Rosenberg. She's the executive director of With You We Can. It's a national victim-led advocacy organisation. Sarah was a complainant in a sexual assault case. The accused was acquitted at trial.
10: We were just waiting in a queue for about 2 years for criminal proceedings. During that time, in the lead up to trial, the defence obtained extensive personal and sensitive information about me, including counselling records dating back to high school, blood tests from doctors I hadn't seen in years, and a full download of my phone. None of that information answered the central question that would be before the court, which is whether or not I was sexually assaulted. But what it did do was expose very vulnerable parts of my life to an adversarial process.
9: What was the process whereby this information was obtained by the defence?
10: So in New South Wales, which is where I went through the justice system, the law asks that defence lawyers seek leave of the court before they access certain categories of protected material, particularly counselling records. In my case, all of those records were accessed outside of proper process and entirely without consequence. By the time I was finally referred to Legal Aid in New South Wales Sexual Assault Communication Privilege Service, my privacy had been invaded. And so the lawyers there, while they were fantastic, it was too late. The prosecution had delayed referring me. It just hadn't been a priority. And, you know, the essence of privacy is that once invaded, it can't really be restored.
9: So the defence lawyers approached what? The individual counsellors, the individual doctors? How did they get this information without going via you or via the prosecution or via the Sexual Assault Communication Service, which is part of New South Wales Legal Aid?
10: Yeah, that's exactly right, Damien. They subpoenaed doctors directly. I actually found out that the information had been accessed because I got a phone call from a doctor I hadn't seen in years who asked me what she should do, as though I would know. I'd heard that information would be accessed. I didn't know how far-reaching that information could be. So it was a real shock to learn that, you know, notes about high school bullying were suddenly relevant to a court case about a rape that had happened over a decade later.
9: So because these documents were obtained without you being heard on the issue before you could have an opportunity to object to this, I understand your mum, who's a lawyer, advised against you stopping the process and going back and, if you like, appealing that decision or removing those documents from the defence team, because the delay would add to the time before the trial came on and that would have had an effect on you as well.
10: Yeah, so there's a couple of things to mention here. I had to eventually instruct the legal aid lawyer, who was fantastic, but I had to instruct him to stop fighting for my privacy for fear of delaying the trial any further. And it was a really horrific experience that could have been avoided if I had had a lawyer in my corner and across the case earlier.
9: So you made a decision together with your family that rather than delay the trial and try and get these documents out of the hands of the defence team, or inadmissible at trial perhaps, you made the decision to go to trial. How do you say this information was used in your trial?
10: The information was used quite simply to

0: present me as a basket case. It wasn't actually even the contents of the private records. It was just the fact that I was a woman who had sought help. That was enough for them to draw on myths around hysteria. And the judge actually concluded that I had multiple psychiatric disorders and therefore couldn't understand consent. I've never been diagnosed with a psychiatric disorder in my life. But as I've said, it's just the mere suggestion that someone who seeks help is mentally unstable. Even when individual pieces of information appear minor in isolation, cumulatively, they'll distort how a jury interprets evidence, how they interpret a complainant's behaviour. It's regardless of whether the material is probative of the alleged offending. So once the trial unfolded in that way, for me, an acquittal became structurally unsurprising. You're essentially distorting information, distracting the jury away from the accused conduct or the crime, and you're placing the prosecution of the case squarely on the victim's shoulders.
1: You've said, quote, the verdict of not guilty, and it had to be given how the trial played out, and quote, the jury had nowhere to go. What do you mean by those statements?
0: So, quite simply, when in a court of law, a defence barrister can spit archaic rape myths without objection by the prosecution or the presiding judge, those rape myths will be reinforced. The lack of objection where objection is actually due legislatively just serves to further the defence's case that the complainant isn't worth believing. That's why I advocate for stronger enforcement of the legislation that's meant to protect from questioning about private information that is non-probative and is only ever used to discredit the victim.
1: And what impact did the sharing of that information in the counselling records, the medical records, what impact did it have on you?
0: Well, when the judge concluded that I had multiple psychiatric disorders, I mean, I'd love them to be named. Obviously, it was very structurally linked to the acquittal, first and foremost. But for me, it was devastating to be put in a position where you are punished for doing an expected thing, like help seeking 101. Even as early as the police process, I was very strongly encouraged to be seeking help. And as I've sort of alluded to, it really wasn't even deep confessions or thoughts or processing about the sexual assault that was used against me. The emphasis is that it's just how far from probative the information used is.
1: On the flip side of that, I guess what we're trying to do in a trial is establish guilt beyond reasonable doubt. I mean, do you see that the defence have a right to see if they can establish that reasonable doubt?
0: After all of these years, I think the best that defence barristers still have is that he didn't know she was consenting. To make that argument, you know, tale as old as time, they don't need access to blood tests from when I was 16. No one is trying to undermine the right to a fair trial. This is about the community having a legitimate right to prosecute offenders. So this is about ensuring that legislation that already exists that is meant to protect victims' private records from being accessed, it's just about enforcing that. This is nothing new, it's nothing major, and at the same time, it will create a world of difference for the integrity of the justice system and the safety of victim survivors to seek help and to feel like they are able to report safely.
1: Would you have liked to have had the opportunity to pre-record your evidence at an earlier point? In line what is being now talked about in Victoria, and I think is already happening in the Northern Territory and more recently in Queensland, would you have liked that opportunity?
0: Oh, absolutely. If I'd had the option to pre-record my evidence earlier, absolutely, I would have taken it. The assault occurred in 2019. The trial wasn't until 2022. So I spent over 2 years actively trying to keep the evidence or my testimony front of mind. Those 2 years were quite literally the most awful of my life. It's almost difficult to put into words what it's like to be suspended in limbo like that. The uncertainty, the anticipation, the stress of the trial hanging over you. Like, not only can you not heal, it's just totally out of the question. Moving on is entirely out of the question. And this is why Fair Agenda are the experts on this, the advocacy group. They have put forward just really clear-cut examples of why pre-recorded testimony is good for victim survivors. It's good for the efficient administration of justice as well, really like reducing delays, strengthening the chances of testimony being really clear and strong, which helps the state's case. So for me, I absolutely I would have taken that chance. And, you know, my story of waiting for 2 years is short compared to what many other victim survivors face, especially since COVID.
1: Sarah Rosenberg, Executive Director of With You We Can, a victim-led organisation. She's working with the advocacy group Fair Agenda, which fights for law reform around Australia around issues of women's safety, especially around sexual violence. Sarah, thank you for sharing your story.
0: Thanks so much, Damien.
1: The Law Report did approach New South Wales Public Prosecutions about Sarah's concerns about how access to her health and counselling information was handled. In its response, the Office of the Director of Public Prosecution says it ensures that victims are informed of the support and legal assistance available where access to protected counselling records is sought. You're listening to The Law Report on ABC Radio National. I'm Damien Carrick, and today we're looking at the announcement by the Victorian government that it's committed to two reforms, giving victim survivors of sexual assault the choice to pre-record their evidence ahead of a trial, and also ensuring counselling records and health information are not used by defence lawyers without a victim survivor's consent. Lawyer Hannah Webster is the Civil Justice Project Lead with the Peak Body Sexual Assault Services Victoria. Hannah, how often are counselling notes sought by defence lawyers in sexual assault prosecutions?
2: What we're hearing from our members is that defence are often seeking those counselling notes from our member services. And so that's a fight that is, you know, a daily sort of task for our members that we're hoping that this reform might really assist with.
1: Why do you think defence lawyers want access to this information?
2: Sometimes it does appear to be a phishing exercise, and defence lawyers are looking for whatever they possibly can to support a case. We know that counselling notes have been used in criminal trials for a range of reasons from the defence's perspective, in terms of things like character of the victim survivor and different things they might have said in that counselling space. But we're really, really strong on whatever is said in a therapeutic counselling space is really not relevant in a criminal trial.
1: Do you think defence are looking for things like inconsistencies in accounts, say between what's said in a therapy session and what's said in a police statement, or maybe other things like issues around drug and alcohol for the complainant, or maybe mental health issues, these sorts of things?
2: They could all be examples of what the defence might be looking for. But again, we're really clear that anything that is said in that therapeutic and advocacy space with our members is not appropriate to be available to the court in a criminal trial.
1: Could notes be useful from the prosecution perspective if, for instance, they contain a contemporaneous account of an assault?
2: That is a possibility, definitely. And this is where what we have been advocating for and what is proposed, we understand from the state government, is that these counselling notes will only be available in a criminal trial with the victim survivor's consent. So if a victim survivor did want to make those notes available to the prosecution and they were fully supported to understand what that meant in terms of who else in a criminal trial would have access to those notes, then we understand they would have that capacity under these reforms.
1: So there are existing safeguards under Victorian law and indeed under the laws in other jurisdictions. What's the problem here? Why isn't the system working as effectively as it could, in your view?
2: So what we're seeing in terms of where the system is failing at the moment is that the defence counsel is able to seek victim survivors' private counselling and therapeutic notes and other medical information. And the court does have some discretion in that process, but we're seeing defence counsel successfully seeking those notes.
1: Regularly? They're successful often?
2: Our members do a lot of really hard work in an underfunded environment to find write subpoenas that they receive, but we can't speak to what occurs outside of our member services. We have heard from victim survivors that their counselling and other medical information has been successfully sought by Defence Counsel on a regular basis in other contexts. So, for example, that might be a private counselling service or a doctor who may not be sufficiently across these legal issues or may not be supported to respond to subpoenas in the way that we would hope that they would be under this current system. But the reforms that are proposed will really address that issue in a much more broad-based way.
1: As well as ensuring counselling records and health information are not used by defence lawyers without a victim survivor's consent, the Victorian government has also committed to giving victim survivors the choice to pre-record their evidence ahead of trial. Professor Julia Quilter is an expert in sexual assault law reform at the University of Wollongong. Julia, why is the choice to pre-record evidence an important step forward?
3: The main advantage for the complainant is that they get to do their evidence relating to the trial ahead of the trial. So they do it in an environment that is not the courtroom and it's not live before a jury. And that's really important because we know that giving evidence in any sexual offence matter is stressful. And it can be very difficult to talk about intimate matters. And of course, we know that cross-examination will be very intense. And so to do that in an environment that's not live before a jury is incredibly important. The other thing that we know about trauma, and particularly in relation to sexual offence matters, is it's very important to try and capture evidence at the earliest possible time because it improves the best evidence and the capacity for the complainant to give that best evidence. So it improves the memory and therefore the reliability of that evidence.
1: Julia, the Victorians have committed to allowing victim survivors the choice to pre-record their evidence. We do have the pre-recording of evidence if, for instance, a sexual assault complainant or victim survivor is a child or a vulnerable or special witness. Maybe they have cognitive or intellectual disability. Do we have the pre-recording of evidence for adults in sexual assault trials? Is that currently happening in any part of Australia?
3: So as you can imagine, in a federation like Australia, where criminal laws are basically the responsibility of each state and territory, we have a lot of difference across Australia as to what happens in this space. But certainly in the Northern Territory and Queensland, they have models that are available for all victims of sexual violence to pre-record all of their evidence ahead of the trial. The Northern Territory scheme is the most mature and has been running for a lengthy period of time, and Queensland is the most recent change with about 2024 moving to pre-trial hearings for pre-recording all of the evidence.
1: Okay, so what do we know about how well this system has worked in the Northern Territory where it has been up and running now for many years?
3: It's just common practice now. A bit like in most of the other jurisdictions where a complainant will typically give their evidence through a remote location via CCTV, that's become standard practice now across the country. In the Northern Territory, it's also become very standard to pre-record evidence. Something like 75% of these matters are pre-recorded before the trial. And one of the things that they have also found is that there's been particular advantages for First Nations women who either may be in remote locations or may have particular concerns about coming to a courtroom or proceeding, and they may otherwise discontinue with the particular trial.
1: And was it a controversial move at the time? I mean, what was the view of, say, the defence lawyer community in the Northern Territory?
3: Well, because this scheme has been around for a long time, I think now it's really quite settled in the Northern Territory. But we do know around the country that every time an innovation is suggested in this space, there is a lot of pushback by the criminal bar associations and particularly defence lawyers. But I think in the end, once we move towards the innovation, probably most of the players, the key players in the system, recognise that this is actually a useful and appropriate and progressive innovation.
1: Julia, I understand various parts of the UK also have a similar scheme up and running. What takes place in various parts of the UK?
3: I suppose it's important just to locate that there are really two models of pre-recording, and a number of jurisdictions

0: practice model is not simply just to record or pre-record the examination in chief, but is actually to utilise a pre-hearing or a special hearing to record all of the evidence. And so typically that is where the cross-examination and the re-examination of the complainant occurs in the UK. So they started with pre-recorded police statements, and then more recently in 2022 they have moved to a pre-hearing. Scotland's model is a little bit different because it actually has the capacity to do all of the evidence at the one time. So in a special hearing, you are recording all of the evidence, so the examination in chief, cross-examination and re-examination. So I think the Scottish model is perhaps the superior one.
1: And what do they do in the Northern Territory? Do they record the examination, cross-examination and re-examination all at one point in time?
0: So in the Northern Territory, again, because they were such an early innovator on pre-recorded evidence, the first step was that they were pre-recording the police interview, and that's still the case in the Northern Territory, and that is played to the complainant a couple of days or a day ahead of the pre-hearing or special hearing, and that complainant can then review that particular recording. And then at the special hearing, that's where cross-examination and re-examination takes place. So they have that hybrid style model of pre-recording the police interview, playing that as the examination in chief to the jury, and then they have a pre-hearing where the cross-examination and re-examination is done.
1: So would the pre-recording of evidence be easy to get up and running, or are there practical difficulties?
0: There's always practical difficulties when any of these innovations are first attempted. And I think the biggest one has to be about resourcing. And that's resourcing of both the personnel that have to undertake the pre-recording. So I include their judges, prosecutors, defence lawyers, and also support and other staff that need to be involved in that particular pre-recording. And then the most massive investment needs to still happen in the technology space, because what we need, if we're going to pre-record, is we need good sound, good lighting, the capacity to edit these types of pre-records, and they need to be consistently done. And technology, out of all of the studies, and certainly my own studies in New South Wales and in Victoria, have demonstrated that technology in some locations is still not fit for purpose. You might lose a live link, you may not have the appropriate number of screens, you may have to switch at the bar table in order to have the prosecutor at one side and then the defence lawyer come to that side. So technology needs to be really upskilled here. And also, I think it's really important to remember that at the end of the day, that pre-recorded evidence needs to be viewed by the jury. And it's really important to ensure that there is investment in making screens that are appropriate for juries to watch that evidence, because there's no point really in going to all of this trouble and having high quality pre-recorded evidence if at the end of the day jurors are either having to watch on a small screen, having to share screens, or otherwise in viewing that pre-recorded evidence. So the investment is large, but I think what we also have to remember is that in the criminal justice system, it's probably a little bit more than 50% of trial load at the moment in district courts and county courts around the country are sexual offence matters. And we know that things are not working well, particularly for complainants. So if we're going to run expensive trials, we should be investing in the best way to run these.
1: Professor Julia Quilter at the University of Wollongong, an expert in sexual assault law reform. And before her, you heard lawyer Hannah Webster, the Civil Justice Project Lead with Sexual Assault Services Victoria. In another development, the advocacy group Fair Agenda met this week with the New South Wales Attorney General to urge the state government to follow Victoria and allow for the pre-recording of evidence in sexual assault trials. That's all we've got time for this week. Do follow the Law Report on ABC Listen. That way you'll get the latest podcast as soon as it becomes available. A big thank you to producer Christina Cucoglia and also to audio producer Elise Simons. I'm Damien Carrick. Talk next time with more Law.

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1: 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And even though he's now retired, his work is far from over.
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2: It's 29 minutes to 3 on ABC Radio National, coming to you from Wurundjeri Country in Melbourne. Now, this working life covers quite a range of topics, and they'll be relevant to you if you work or if you're interested in how our workplaces are changing. And one of the biggest changes, of course, is the shift to incorporating AI into some workplaces. Today, Lisa Leong's asking why there are sometimes gaps between what your boss thinks AI might deliver and how it might actually be affecting your workflow. For example, bot sitting. I mean, if your employer asked you to wash their coffee cup rather than do your higher level tasks, is that a good use of everyone's time? Well, bot sitting sounds quite similar.
3: There's a new work role that's being underpaid and undervalued. It's called bot sitting, the unrecognised work required to make AI usable. Have you been asked to bot sit in your role? Hello, I'm Lisa Leong and you're listening to This Working Life on ABC Radio National, helping to make your work life better. What is the take-up of AI across our workforce and is it actually delivering the productivity gains with associated lift in the value of the work that we're now doing? Or are we just turning into bot sitters? Let's get the lay of the land. Rebecca Hines is the head of the Work AI Institute, which has been surveying workers in Australia about how they use AI and how useful they find it. Hello, Rebecca.
4: Hi, Lisa. Thank you so much for having me.
3: And Sean Gallagher is the founder of Humanova and the former director of Swinburne University's Centre for the New Workforce. Welcome back to This Working Life, Sean.
5: Great to be here. Thank you.
3: Okay, Rebecca, so what did respondents in your latest study have to say about how useful AI was to them and their employers?
4: Well, it's useful to them. And what we see is right now in Australia, 90% of digital workers are using AI at work. So they're using it at an individual level. The problem is when we zoom out to the organizational level, the story changes and it changes quite a lot. So just about 10% of those same people are saying, well, their organization has experienced significant productivity gain. So the key question is, you know, what is happening? What is happening from the individual level to the organizational level? And that's where, you know, this massive human labor of bot sitting comes in, the massive work that is required right now to, in many ways, make this technology usable and certainly usable in ways that actually drive organizational outcomes.
3: So do you want to go deeper on bot sitting for us then and what your research has showed?
4: Sure. So bot sitting is essentially a compilation of a whole bunch of different tasks involved in making the AI usable. So the biggest one is feeding the AI context, right? Often AI does not have enough context in terms of us as individuals, our teams, our organizations. We know that LLMs, large language models, they're trained on the vast corpus of the internet, not necessarily our specific context. And so that is where most of the bot sitting time is coming from. But we also see a significant amount coming from supervising the outputs, right? Making sure that the outputs are sound, there's no hallucinations, a lot of debugging as well. Often, you know, we're not always responsible for producing the AI output, but we certainly are responsible for cleaning up after it, after it's been handed down to us. And then another portion spent switching, toggling between tools. We sometimes call this the AI toggle tax. We know that most workers are using more than one different tool, more than one different model. They're often using the exact same prompt in multiple different tools to figure out, you know, what is the best output. They're frustrated by the first output. And so that toggle tax also contributes to some of this bot sitting time as well.
3: This idea that we're going to be doing higher level work because AI can do all the lower level things. If we're doing the bot sitting and the toggle tax, then actually we're sort of getting stuck in the drug.

0: injury. Is that what you're saying here?
1: That's what we're seeing in organizations that aren't being intentional about it. And, you know, we are fortunately seeing several examples of organizations, those 10%, you know, they're operating differently. They're recognizing that bot sitting is real. They're creating psychological safety for their employees to raise their hand and say, you know, AI is useful in these areas, but it's not useful in these areas, or it's not yet ready. This is how much time I'm spending bot sitting. Because the corollary to this is we see bot sitting is fatiguing, right? It's exhausting, in particular, if the organization isn't recognizing it, isn't acknowledging it, and isn't rewarding it, or, you know, recognizing the hard work that does go into bot sitting and bot sitting intentionally. That fatigue then turns into what we call bot shitting. You know, shipping output that is not verified, that you can't confidently stand behind. And this becomes this vicious cycle where absolutely we need to be thinking much more strategically and holistically about how do we create the conditions, both in terms of the technology we invest in and ensuring that AI does have enough context to be able to generate sound and useful and reliable outputs, but also how do we create the organizational context and the leadership capabilities to be able to acknowledge bot sitting and ensure that when we do bot sit, it's healthy and it's not tedious, it's not repacing the same prompts in multiple different tools. It's really aimed at driving better outcomes.
0: Sean, what do you make of the research showing potentially a lack of intentionality when it comes to companies adopting AI?
2: Rebecca mentioned that toggle tax. We certainly see it in our research, right? There's this huge friction to using AI, particularly if you're, you know, if you're, say, in an HR team or a marketing function or finance where you have to extract data out of a particular enterprise model and redact it and put it into the AI and then add the context and then work it up with AI and then put it back into another system. You know, the benefit of from the AI doesn't in any way outweigh the cost. And so workers, the structure of their work is actually holding them back. And when they do, you know, this is also this bot sitting. And so we start to see AI as a bit of a vending machine. But we need to provide this intentionality. You know, one of our partners that we work with, Elmo, they deliberately allow 2 hours on a Friday morning called Freestyle Fridays, where workers are allowed to more deeply engage with AI, focusing on more complex problems. And in doing so, they're building up an intuition for understanding the strengths and the weaknesses of AI, just like we would with working with a colleague.
0: So, Rebecca, then, what is shadow AI when basically you might not be getting official permission to play around like Freestyle Friday?
1: And I think there's two really interesting dimensions of this that we uncovered through this research. One is what is traditionally referred to as shadow AI. It's the use of either unapproved tools or the use of approved tools in unapproved ways. And we see significant rates of both in Australia in particular. So about 44% of workers say they're using unapproved AI tools, and about the same, 43% say they're using non-compliant, they're using approved tools in non-compliant ways. So that is, you know, a massive portion of the workforce, big security risks, big privacy risks that are absolutely need to be, you know, taken seriously in organizations. The second aspect of this, which I think is perhaps more interesting, just as important, is the shadowness in terms of how employees are presenting their use of the tool. And here we see this very interesting dichotomy between people at the same time in certain contexts exaggerating their AI skills. So we see, you know, about 40% of Australian workers are exaggerating the AI skills they have. And about the same percentage are saying they hide their AI usage. And I think this speaks to the importance of the organizational context, right? We know that in so many ways, workers are put in positions where they feel this massive pressure to show they have AI skills, to keep up with the hype, to keep up with the directives from the C-suite.

0: But at the same time, they're thinking very carefully about, wow, I don't want to present myself as using this technology too much or relying too heavily on it, because then I'm perhaps diminishing myself as a human worker. And it's hard, right? It's a hard balance to strike. And we're seeing in those 10% of organizations, right, they're creating conditions where there is enough psychological safety to say, this is how I'm using the technology. Here are the ways it's benefiting me. And here are the ways it's not benefiting me. And that is a key hallmark we're seeing across the board. The individuals, the teams, and the organizations that are doing better in terms of getting real results with the technology, both productivity results and quality results, they have a much clearer understanding of when should I not use the technology, right? What are those guardrails and boundaries in terms of when should I not use the technology?
1: Sean, do you have an example of

0: of an organisation that's managed to navigate this well?
1: One of the partners we work with, you know, they had access to the tools and they did some initial training, but they didn't have an enormous uptick in terms of use or productivity outcomes. And so we came in to help them see how to collaborate with an intelligence, not just to use a tool. And in doing that, we help them understand and develop AI intuition. So this is a really fundamental, you know, I think it really speaks to what Rebecca is saying, is that, you know, just in the same way that we all work with colleagues, right? And we all know their strengths and their weaknesses and their idiosyncrasies. And over time, you build that up through deep engagement with their work. And so when you give them something to do, you know, you'll know what Sean's good at and where he might need a little bit of help and support, right? That's exactly the same type of intuition we need to have with AI. You know, in some cases, and AI has this, what's known as this jagged edge of its capability. And in some instances, it performs like a Nobel laureate, like it is absolutely world-class. In other instances, it's pedestrian. But you won't know unless you deeply engage with AI and you calibrate how you use AI in that instance. And so you get into task triage. Actually, this is something, you know, maybe AI can help me better at the beginning of the problem, help think it through, but actually I'm better at thinking it through because I know AI's limited capability in this space. Or in other instances, I know AI is going to absolutely blow this out of the park, and so you lean on it more. And so that's why this intuition is really, really important. And unfortunately, you know, just with Rebecca was saying that shadow AI, you know, we're seeing here in Australia, you know, 70% of workers are using AI at least weekly, but only 30% of companies actually have a policy in place. And so there's a lot of fear around using AI. We need to bring it out into the open and to create a culture of learning and sharing, because that way we're going to create organizations that are going to evolve with AI as it evolves.
0: So, Rebecca, company policies around AI, yay or nay, helpful, unhelpful? What have you seen?
2: 100% helpful. It's essential. I would go so far as to saying absolutely. And, you know, we're also seeing differences in terms of it's not enough just to have a policy. That is a very important starting point. And unfortunately, as Sean articulated so well, you know, still too many organizations don't have that fundamental. But we also see in the most effective organizations, there are two very important characteristics associated with the policy. First, it's living and breathing, right? These technologies evolve so quickly, especially with the rise of agentic AI. What was in your policy 6 months ago probably doesn't exactly make sense to be in your policy right now. And so having that rhythm and checkpoints in terms of updating the policy and having that be part of the day-to-day, the week-to-week, the month-to-month is very important. The other aspect that is also a hallmark of these effective organizations is they articulate the why behind the policy. And often, you know, employees see the policy, they try to interpret it, but if they don't understand the why, especially because there's so much fear associated with this technology, well, they're probably going to use the policy, enact it pretty symbolically as opposed to in earnest within the organization. It's something every organization can do, and it gives employees a lot of confidence in how to use the technology. They're more likely to experiment if they know not just the rules, but the behind the rules. And as Sean has articulated, you know, positioning the technology in relation to humans is very important. We see, you know, significant differences when employees do have that teammate mentality. And it starts with the organization, right? It starts with leaders in the C-suite positioning the technology and talking about the technology as a teammate and then enacting it in practice. But that should be baked into the policy, right? It should be policy plus principles plus the why in order to give employees that again, psychological safety and also confidence to experiment and push the boundaries of the technology in healthy and responsible and safe ways.
0: Sean, what are you saying in terms of policies and also their enforcement?
1: I think, you know, totally 100% you need a policy in place, but rather than seeing it as policy, it actually needs to be organization wide. It needs to be sort of like a governance framework. And there's probably three levels to

0: governance that support organizations with. One is the safe use of AI. So where the rubber hits the road, where how a worker actually, you know, uses AI and uses it safely. Then there's the managing and mitigating risks at an organizational level, you know, data security and so forth. But at a higher level, it really needs to be an enabler of innovation in the organization, because AI is constantly evolving. And the only way for an organization to evolve with an exponential technology is not through its systems and processes. It's through its people. And so how do you enable people? How do you, these are the guardrails. This is the sandbox. This is how you can play and experiment safely with the technology as it continues to evolve and take the organization with it. And I think that most policies, are often, they come down as heavy handed and people are just scared to use AI, and they actually have a negative impact on doing that. The research we did in 2025 showed that leadership by far and away was the number one indicator as to whether you got any enablement of AI within your organization, like a 2.2 times multiplier. And people want to know the why. You know, a lot of companies invest in training, a lot of money, and the workers think, why am I doing this? I don't know. What, is this a test? If I'm not good at doing this AI thing, am I going to lose my job? So the vision is absolutely critical, and it has to come from the top.
1: You're with Lisa Leong, This Working Life on ABC Radio National. Rebecca Hines is the head of the Work AI Institute, and Sean Gallagher is the founder of Humanova and the former director of Swinburne University's Centre for the New Workforce. Rebecca, then, so listening to all of this, and we've talked a lot about where the job could go to, this idea of bot sitting, what is the antidote to this then? Is it just about having a policy, good intentions from the top, or is there something more we could do here?
2: No, I think it's multifaceted, and that's why it is so complex to put in place, because there isn't one lever we can pull to, you know, make the bot sitting go away. It really does require a concerted effort, both in terms of numerous different dimensions, but also at every single level, right? There are certainly things we can do as individuals. There are certain things we can do as a team in terms of how our manager supports us, and absolutely at the organizational level. But it requires, you know, it requires skill sets, it requires training, it requires enablement, it requires, you know, the mental model that is conducive to this technology, as Sean articulated, right? If employees think of this technology as a vending machine, well, that's going to feed a cycle of more bot shitting than bot sitting. But we absolutely need to be ensuring that our employees approach this from a teammate mentality. Governance is also important. Giving employees space to do this work, right? When we see organizations over-index on efficiency and time savings, and certainly token maxing and clicks of the tool, right, that incentivizes certain actions that fuel this cycle. We see in the best cases, organizations are using more metrics. They're using existing KPIs to measure AI effectiveness, and they're striking a balance between some productivity measures and some efficiency measures, but also assessing the quality of work. You know, is the work actually getting better? Where are the time savings going, right? Are the time savings going to bot sitting? Are they going to doing the same work faster? Are employees taking the time savings for themselves, or are they pouring it back into the organization? In the best cases, we're seeing employees take that time savings they're getting and pour it back into strategic thinking, creative thinking, entirely new ways of working. But it needs to, you know, be part of the organizational strategy to have that happen. And we need to measure and incentivize the right behaviors, right? If we measure token usage, if we measure clicks of the tool, well, we're going to, you know, we can only expect to get superficial use of the technology and more of the same work in the best cases, as opposed to truly better or more innovative work.
1: Sean, what are you seeing as being the capability gap in organizations at the moment?
0: Great word. It is all about capability. And the key thing is, and it comes from, you know, we've had AI, generative AI in our workplaces for three and a half years. And it's understandable that for this period of time, we've focused on adoption, right? And, you know, by almost any measure of that metric, we've sort of reached adoption levels, but that in no way equates to capability. So what we did for the first time this year is that we not only measured the frequency of how often someone is using a tool, but how much time they're spending on it. And 70% are using it weekly, but only 1 in 8 reach what we think is what is a even a low bar for the future AI worker, using AI at least 1 hour a day and multiple times a day. And what we're finding is that there's a lot of casual dating going on with AI, right? About 60% of knowledge workers, they sort of use it, you know, a few times a week here and there. There's a lot of speed daters. They use it multiple times a day, but they never dive deep. There's only that 1 in 8 across the workforce, which we call AI fluent, that have a much deeper engagement. And this is really important from, you know, being able to measure the ROI on AI. Yes, of course, productivity and efficiency needs to be part of the equation, but don't measure how much time gets saved on a task. Don't measure how many times you're using AI through the day. I think KPIs, or even what we say is measure your business, right? What are the business outcomes you want to achieve? And is, you know, given that everyone is increasingly AI enabled, are you achieving those at a much better rate? That's really critical to doing that. And I think one of the, you know, I understand the focus on efficiency and productivity, but it's unfortunate in some respects because almost, you know, as much, if not more, of the value from AI comes from quality uplift. It comes from innovation. It comes from solving complex problems. It comes from reimagining the work that you do. You know, as agents are going to come into workforces increasingly, I think a lot of leaders sort of see that as like a more traditional kind of technology where I can sort of plug in this agent. It's going to take over this workflow and I'm going to have a lot of efficiency. I think there's a lot of flaws with that kind of thinking.
1: So each week we have this little segment. It's called Try This. So we ask our guests to nominate the one thing, like an experiment, that This Working Life is going to do this week, okay? So I'm going to ask each of you, okay, Sean, what is your try this? And then we'll go to Rebecca. Sean.
0: I want everyone, the next time they're on AI, be it with Claude or ChatGPT or Copilot, when you enter into a prompt, add one sentence at the end of it to ensure that you have everything you need to respond to my request. Ask me 3 questions and include one that I am not expecting. Just that simple sentence flips it around totally. It's no longer an answer machine. AI immediately becomes your colleague. You're in a collaboration and it is questioning you to ensure that it has everything it needs. And you'll be absolutely blown away with that one little tip.
1: All right. So I want This Working Life is to try that one thing this week. And Rebecca, what is your homework for us? The one thing to try this week.
2: An AI immersion sprint. So I recommend once a month, pick a single day and go through the activity, try to do every possible task with AI within your organizational guardrails. What this does is 2 things. One, it helps you understand, okay, how do I actually embed AI in the flow of work? Not something I'm, you know, bolting on as a side project, but truly, how do I use it in the flow of work? How do I minimize that toggle tax? But often, just as importantly, an AI immersion sprint, it tells you where AI is not yet ready to be integrated into the work, where its capability limits exist, and where it's capable, where it's not capable today can be vastly different than where it was last month and where it will be next month.
1: All right. So we're going to try both things and we'll report back and see what you think. Thank you so much, Rebecca.
2: Thank you so much.
1: Thank you, Sean.
0: Thank you. This has been fun.
1: Thanks for listening to This Working Life. It was produced by Rob Kelly and engineered by Tim James on the lands of the Wurundjeri people in Naarm, Melbourne. If you'd like to hear more from us, you can like or subscribe to our show on ABC Listen or anywhere you get your podcasts. And please rate and review us while you're there. I'm Lisa Leong. Until next time. Love your work.

0: We do hear a lot about the problems and concerns people are having around AI, but here is a text from Life Matters earlier today with quite a different view. As a GP, it says, I've been using an AI scribe for a year. It listens to conversations and summarises into a medical note. Developed by Australian doctors, data is Australian, not linked to personal data. It's given me 1.5 hours of life back daily and greatly enhanced the quality of medical record keeping, says this text. Allows you to focus on patient, not computer. Transformed my life and capacity to keep working instead of facing burnout. You can hear that conversation again at 7 p.m. Tammy Shipley believed someone was out to hurt her.
1: I thought someone was after me and I wanted to just be safe.
0: She's put under 24-hour surveillance.
2: I tried to get in contact multiple times.
3: 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Nobody knows who I am.
0: And then something strange happens.
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0: 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This is ABC Radio National. There's a story happening in Brisbane that should probably be getting more attention than it is. I don't know if you've heard about it. Victoria Park is a much-loved green space close to the CBD. People who work nearby love to picnic there. On Late Night Live, after four today, David Maher will be exploring its significance, its importance for First Nations people, and its environmental value too, because it was always meant to be Brisbane's most significant green space. But it's now set to have a stadium built on it for the Brisbane Olympics, which is contrary to the promises made when Brisbane submitted its bid to the IOC and to the promises that the now Premier David Crisafulli made to the Queensland electorate when he was campaigning. Here's historian Ray Kirkhove from the University of Queensland.
7: The original vision that this would be like Central Park or some other Hyde Park or something, when I say it's the vision, it's the vision of a number of the mayors, including Liberal government mayors, because they said every other major city in Australia has that. And now, even though we had less green space than most cities, they're going to sacrifice this last bit that's near the CBD.
0: You can hear more on that evolving story after four on Late Night Live. And if you're listening at 10 p.m, David will be speaking with the wonderful writer Anna Goldsworthy. She's got a new quarterly essay out about the threat and promise of AI. She wrote this amazing article about love and intimacy in the AI context. Beautiful and insightful. That's up on the Conversation website, but you'll hear her in full on Late Night Live at 10. Right now, though, after the news, you'll find out what it's like being a private investigator, from staking out bikies to tracking down the big players in cybercrime and much-loved missing persons. That's on Conversations on ABC Radio National after the news. It's 3 o'clock.

0: ABC News, good afternoon. I'm Michael Bausch. Activist group GetUp has claimed responsibility for a rogue protest sign that disrupted Pauline Hanson's address to the National Press Club in Canberra. The automated banner accused the One Nation leader of opposing a wage rise for ordinary workers while accepting a big pay bump for herself. Senator Hanson ignored the commotion, pressing ahead with a wide-ranging speech on multiculturalism, net zero climate goals and the ABC. She also used the platform to outline her strict stance on gender identity guidelines.
1: I am not opposed to transgender people. I am simply saying that a transgender woman should not be allowed into women's sport or into a woman's changing room, and likewise a transgender man.
0: The corporate watchdog has launched a criminal probe into a failed Queensland luxury caravan maker amid allegations of insolvent trading. Josh Dye reports.
2: Zone RV collapsed in December, owing creditors $42 million, with the Sunshine Coast business wound up in January. More than 100 customers collectively lost more than $10 million after paying for caravans that were never built. The liquidator alleges Zone RV's sole director, David Bigger, traded the business while insolvent. ASIC says it's now formally investigating whether criminal offences occurred. Whistleblower and former Zone RV executive Kim Hodges

0: Hitchkins says that's a relief.
1: Unfortunately, it's sort of impacted all areas of my life, not in a good way.
0: Mr. Bigger was contacted for comment.
2: The future of the newly brokered US-Iran peace agreement is already under threat. Tehran says Israel's military occupation of southern Lebanon violates the pact, as Matthew Doran reports.
3: The deal between Washington and Tehran demanded an end to all fighting across the region, including in Lebanon, despite protests in recent weeks from Israel about the impact that would have on its ability to tackle the Iranian-backed Hezbollah. Yesterday, Benjamin Netanyahu said Israeli troops would remain inside seized territory in Lebanon for the foreseeable future, and the White House briefed journalists that a withdrawal of Israeli forces wasn't a condition of the Iran deal. But Iran's foreign minister says Tehran views the situation very differently, and the ongoing occupation of Lebanon will be seen as a breach of the deal. Matthew Doran, ABC News, Jerusalem.
2: The case of an Australian retiree who relocated to Thailand just to make ends meet has prompted urgent calls for the federal government to boost rental support for pensioners. Fiona Blackwood reports.
4: Peter Stevenson moved to Thailand after struggling to pay rent on his age pension in Australia.
5: It wasn't living, it was existing from week to week.
4: People on the age pension and other income supports are entitled to rent assistance, currently at a maximum of just over $200 a fortnight. A study by the Grattan Institute found two-thirds of pensioners who rent in the private market live in poverty. The Institute is calling for rents for the cheapest 25% of homes in capital cities to be used as a guide for increasing the payment.
2: After nearly a decade of blueprint designs and production delays, Qantas is finally ready to lock in its first ultra-long-haul flight route. The carrier is set to announce whether London or New York will be the inaugural destination for its much-touted Project Sunrise fleet. The modified direct flights will bypass traditional stopovers in Asia and the Middle East. Premium passengers can expect to pay a 20% markup. Track and Field's governing body has launched a global study into how pregnancy and childbirth affect the careers of elite female competitors. The BBC's Sophie Glass-Ryan reports.
6: World Athletics says it wants to carry out research to help it shape future support systems with the aim of helping to reduce inequalities. Elite female athletes are being asked to fill in surveys with their views on perceived barriers, support structures and financial considerations, as well as possible ways to support world rankings during maternity leave. Valerie Adams, the Athletes Commission Chair at World Athletics and a retired two-time Olympic shot put champion, said she was really proud to see the governing body encouraging a more open dialogue about what it means to be a mother and an athlete.
2: Queensland's weather, widespread showers, areas of rain and possible storms tomorrow in the southwest. Isolated showers for eastern regions, Brisbane 13 to 23. Mostly fine in the southeast on Friday. 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
14: Ken Gamble is a private investigator. Over his long and colourful career, Ken has staked out bikies making false insurance claims, raided factories pumping out fake Bart Simpson t-shirts, and burst in on boiler rooms full of online scammers. Ken's focus these days is on complex cybercrime and large-scale financial fraud with his agency, IFW Global. But perhaps the investigations that have had the most impact are the cases that Ken has taken on pro bono. The ones on behalf of grieving families overseas, whose adventure-loving kids had come to Australia as young backpackers and then just disappeared. Hi, Ken.
15: Hi.
14: You spent part of your childhood living in Mount Isa. What took your family there?
15: I did. My father was a builder. We started our life in Mount Isa in the 70s, and I started primary school there at Central State School in 1971.
14: What are your memories of how Mount Isa looked and smelt back in the 70s?
15: It was hot. It was very hot. It was a very hot place.

0: And it had this, the big mines were pumping out this sulfur all the time. So there was this incredible sulfur smell, which I never knew what it was as a kid. But years later, I come to learn that it was the sulfur in the air coming out of that big chimney.
1: And how was your dad's work as a builder going in those early years?
0: He was booming as a builder. He had a company called Gamble Builders in Mount Isa in the early 70s. And he was getting big contracts. He was building townships. He was really, things were booming for him up probably until the mid 70s when he had health problems.
1: What was your dad like at home after a long day of work?
0: Exhausted. He was a very hard worker. He had a lot of men working for him, and it was physical. It was out in the sun. He'd wear this white hard hat. He'd come home in a truck, you know, filled with tools and building parts in the back of the truck, and he was always exhausted. He'd go to the pub after. It was a very big drinking culture in Mount Isa, so he was one of these guys that would go to the pub and have a few beers after work with the boys and, you know, come home with a roast chicken in the car.
1: What kind of impact did that have on your family, your dad's drinking?
0: I guess it was pretty normal for us at the time, but it wasn't until later that we realised that it was, you know, there was domestic arguments and, you know, stuff happening in the family that was uncomfortable, and we realised that Dad and Mum were not getting along well at all by the mid-70s, and things were tough. You know, we would see them fighting. We would see my father occasionally engage in fighting, so there was an aggression there. And I think that the drinking was bringing a lot of that aggression on, you know, from years of probably trauma in his early life or whatever it may be.
1: Do you remember feeling scared as a little kid of your dad?
0: No, I don't. I don't ever feel being scared. I think that Dad was never physical with us, myself, my brother, or my sisters. He certainly was physical with other people, but I didn't have any time when I felt scared of him. But he was a big man, and I was a little boy, so whatever Dad would say, you know, I would follow.
1: What about life for your mum while the family was in Mount Isa? What was it like, do you think?
0: Well, she was the secretary for the building company, so she was working very hard at home with the kids. She was also an organ teacher and piano teacher. She used to perform at some local places. You know, I remember Fiddler on the Roof was one show she did. And so she, between that and running the business and us kids, it was a full-time job, and Mum worked so hard.
1: And she'd had a tough start to her life too, your mum.
0: She did. She was an only child. Her mother passed away giving birth to Mum. It was in those days before they could treat these types of issues, and 1936 she was born, and the mother passed away. So she entered the world without a mother. Had a very loving father, but grew up with a stepmother as an only child.
1: You mentioned, Ken, that your dad's business was booming until he had some health problems. What did that mean for his company once he got sick?
0: Well, it was gallstones. He got gallstones. He had to have an operation, and once he had the operation, he was off the tools. He was off the sites. He had to appoint a couple of his guys to take over, and that's when the problems started. He was weeks and weeks off because he also got sick from the operation. So he took a significant amount of time off work, and while he was taking that time off, their builders weren't building. They were drinking on the sites, and they were just having a lot of fun. And unfortunately, when it came time to pay all the bills, there was no money to pay the bills. All the money had been spent, and he ran into significant, financial problems.
1: As a kid, how did that hit home for you? How did you realise that, you know, there were big financial problems at home?
0: Well, I didn't realise that it was going on until some men in suits came to the house and took our pool table that we'd got for Christmas. It would have been Christmas of 76. We got this lovely big pool table and we were wrapped. You know, it was in this big room called the Rumpus Room. And these men came in one day with some sort of court order and took our belongings.

0: took one of the vehicles away, a Toyota Land Cruiser. They seized that vehicle and they took away anything valuable in the house, and they were creditors of Dad's bankruptcy.
1: And if your dad was owing money around town, I imagine there were some pretty angry people in Mount Isa.
0: Yes.
1: How did you see that play out?
0: Yes, there was. Yeah, there was some of them turned up at Dad's at our house. One, you know, turned into a pretty ugly fist fight one day, and I remember Dad ramming his car and trying to push him over the cliff. And so we witnessed some, you know, pretty violent episodes. I don't know if I can't remember if I was scared at the time, but it was certainly very concerning seeing that type of behaviour.
1: Your family ended up leaving Mount Isa. Where did you move to?
0: Well, Dad had bought a pub in 1975. He'd bought a pub up in the Gulf of Carpentaria called the Gregory River Hotel. It was in the middle of nowhere, 300 miles north of Mount Isa. He bought it for $50,000. And it was a little oasis on a beautiful river, and it was just this little pub that was all run down. He got an opportunity to buy it, so he bought it and started renovating it. When Dad went bankrupt, he decided to move the family because they took our house, so we had to sell the house. And we decided we were all going to move up. I think it was the end of 76. We all moved up to the Gregory Hotel, and I began my year in 1977 living in a pub in the middle of the outback.
1: How remote was this pub?
0: The closest town was 120 kilometres, which was Burketown, a one pub, very small town. And it was 300 miles north of Mount Isa. It was a hub for all the surrounding stations. So all the big cattle properties in the area, Lawn Hill, Mellish Park, Nardoo, all these incredible stations, it was a hub. So they would all come in on a Friday night. On the weekends, it was really busy. And also it was a route that people would take when they would travel the Gulf of Carpentaria. So travellers would go through and they'd all stop at the Gregory. So it was actually a really popular little place for tourists to stay.
1: What did it mean for your schooling, Ken, moving to this pub?
0: Well, we had to do a school of the air. So Mum enrolled us in the Royal Flying Doctor Radio School of the Air. And in January of 1971, I started school of the air. I was the only boy. There was five girls. There was six of us in the class. My teacher's name was Miss Reed. I still remember.
1: And where would you, where would you do it physically?
0: They would send up the books from Mount Isa, and we'd have to get on the radio for 1 hour per day and talk to the teacher in Mount Isa. She'd be beaming from the headquarters.
1: Did that give you a lot of time outside of your schoolwork then? Was there a lot of freedom when you were living there?
0: Yes, it sure did. And that was the great thing about it, was that with correspondence with the School of the Air, I could get ahead. I could actually work ahead. I figured it out really quickly that if I get 2 or 3 weeks ahead of my work, I can take time off and go out mustering cattle on cattle properties. Because the local ringers, you know, young men that were coming into the pub were always saying, oh, you know, come on, boy, we'll teach you to be a jackaroo. You know, a jackaroo is a young ringer, a young cowboy. And so I started going to the properties and learning how to break in horses and how to brand and, you know, ear tag cattle and castrate them and all these horrific things that I couldn't even do today. But
1: how old were you when you were doing
0: it? I was 12. 12 years old.
1: And did you enjoy being out there with those kind of grown men?
0: Absolutely. It was freedom for me. It was just amazing. It was away from Mum and Dad, and I was becoming a teenager, so it was kind of my way of getting out of the house and doing adventurous stuff. We were shooting, you know, we were hunting, we were doing all these incredible things. Before my 13th birthday, I'd done just about all of it, you know, driven Mack, Kenworth semi-trailers, driven a bulldozer, you know, all this stuff before my 13th birthday.
1: What about life at the pub? Like, first of all, the workload for your mum and dad, what was that like running the pub for them?
0: It was pretty busy. We had a couple of workers, so we had a couple of employees that were at the pub full-time, living there and helping Dad. Dad was the publican, so he would obviously run the bar and everything else. Mum's, he built a restaurant, So Dad focused on the pub side. He'd go down to Mount Isa and bring the alcohol back in his own truck and all this sort of stuff. and

0: mum was focused on the restaurant. You know, we build a restaurant there and pub meals and counter meals and all that sort of stuff, and of course looking after us kids and doing homeschooling. And so
1: I'm exhausted just hearing this. Yeah, it was a long day.
0: It was exhausting, and it was 7 days a week because the pub, you know, it would open on Sundays only for a short time on Sundays, but it was a full time job. People would arrive sometimes at midnight, and they'd be broken down, and they were bogged out on the road. There was always people coming by, waking us up. There was a problem, you know, someone's injured, we need to call the flying doctor. There's just always something. So it was very common that mum and dad would get woken up in the middle of the night for something.
1: Mm. What would the pub be like on weekends, Friday nights, Saturday nights? You say that's when a lot of the jackaroos and other people working on the stations had come in. What do you remember about weekends?
0: It was very busy. The ringers would come in from all the stations. You got the Australian and the Indigenous, so there was a lot of Indigenous ringers in those days working together out on the properties. It was kind of a mixture between the Indigenous cowboys, you know, we call them, and the white Australian, and they would come in and drink, and when they would get on the drink, they would start to fight, right? So there was a lot of clashing and fighting between the Indigenous people and the white Australian people. Only because of alcohol. So there was I saw a lot of violence with that. There was even a shooting one night when someone fired a 22 and two bullets went through a caravan. And I think that was towards the end of 77 when mum said, you know, this is enough. We got to get out of here. And so that was when things started to look bad for living there. There was just so much violence and drama.
1: What about with your dad, who was already drinking pretty heavily in Mount Isa? What did being a publican mean for him and alcohol?
0: Oh, he probably drank more. Then he was constantly drinking then at the pub, and that was another issue, you know. There'd be a fight in the bar, he'd jump across the bar, throw them out. You know, he was a very big, strong man, so I never really saw him. I never saw anyone actually beat him up or have a fight. He would just drag people out and throw them out. But he was drinking fairly heavily at that point, which, you know, in hindsight was not good for his health.
1: You would also help out getting some of these ringers and cowboys back home on the weekend. What was your job with that?
0: So I learned to drive very young. I was probably driving around 11 years old. I learned to drive a car, and Dad gave me this international small truck, like a utility, as my own vehicle to drive whenever I liked. So I drove this everywhere, and I realised that all these ringers that came in and got drunk, you know, on a Friday night, had to get home. They had to get back to the station, and the station could be a few miles away, or it could be up to 40, 50 miles away. There was one particular station called Mellish Park where I was working for a short time, and these ringers would need a lift home. So I figured out that I could be their taxi driver. So I started this taxi service every Friday night, sort of midnight when the pub would close, and I would take all these drunks back, and I'd fill the back of the truck, literally fill it with about 10 people.
1: And you were 12?
0: I'm 12 years old. I had to sit on a pillow because it was a very big steering wheel.
1: How long would it take you to get them out there?
0: It was probably about 45-minute drive. And I would drive them out there, and then I would pull up, and they'd be all drunk and asleep, all asleep in the back of the truck. So I couldn't wake them up because I wasn't strong enough. So I'd have to try and get one or two awake, and then drag all the rest of them off the truck onto the ground. It was really tough getting them off out of the vehicle because some of them would fall asleep in the front. And it was a regular routine. I'd get paid $50 for that.
1: My guest on Conversations today is private investigator Ken Gamble. So when your family decided to leave the pub, how did you feel about that? Were you ready to leave that life, or were you happy out there in your own way?
0: I was happy. I was happy, and my brother was happy. We loved it. We loved the freedom of being out in the country. We had guns. We were our own guns. We each had a 22. I had a 22 Winchester lever action. Like, I felt like I was in the cowboy and Indian movies, you know, the old side gun that you put on the saddle. we were living the dream as kids, a lot of freedom to do stuff. And it was disappointing that at the end of 77, Mum and Dad said, well, actually what happened was the creditors from the bankruptcy ended up seeing that the pub was making significant money and it was a great asset. So they actually ended up coming and taking the pub. And they moved in on the Gregory and they seized that. So that was kind of the Dad's only money-making tool. And I think that Dad wasn't paying back enough money from the pub as well. He said that he needed to keep that because it was earning income and it could help to pay back the bills. But I don't think he paid much back. So by the end of 77, we were packing up once again.
1: And where did your family head then?
0: Well, Dad's accountant was Jim Rafter, the father of Pat Rafter, the famous tennis player. Jim Rafter was Dad's accountant in Mount Isa in the 70s. That's where the Rafter family come from. And we were very close family friends. So Jim Rafter said, look, to my dad, we've got a little house, a farmhouse that we've bought in a place called Yamundi on the Sunshine Coast in southeast Queensland, you know, thousands of miles away. And if you want to go and live there, you can go and live there for free. Just maybe do it up and do some carpentry work because Dad was a builder. If you're willing to go and fix the property up, it's an old dairy farm, then I'd be more than happy to let you guys stay in it. So that was an opportunity that Mum and Dad took and packed up his Dodge Fuso truck, a big 10-ton truck with all of our belongings and animals and everything.
1: What animals were you bringing with you?
0: We had two horses, a nanny goat, a pig, a pet pig called Honky, which was a white pig. I still got photos of Honky. It was a domestic pig. It grew up since it was a piglet and used to sit down for peanuts in front of the pub. It would sit down like a dog and you'd feed it peanuts. So this true story. And a cockatoo.
1: And a cockatoo. All of you in the back of this truck.
0: All of them in the back of this big Dodge Fuso truck with our furniture, our belongings. Our whole life was in that truck. And the five of us travelled down. My older sister was in boarding school by this time in Charters Towers. So myself, my brother and sister, we all jumped in the back of the cab and we took off down to Yamundi on the Sunshine Coast.
1: The tropics of the Sunshine Coast.
0: Yeah.
1: You know, you'd been living a life of so much freedom. Your schooling had been via School of the Air. What was your first day back in regular schooling like?
0: It was actually not very good because I was a white-skinned boy with a crew cut and I was suddenly in a school with a bunch of guys with suntans and long hair. So I had come into a surfy environment. Back in 1977, everyone had long hair, but I didn't. So I was immediately an outcast the day I walked into that school. And someone had a go at me. Someone called me a skinhead or something, and I had a punch-up with a guy. A guy named Danny, and he was one of the biggest kids in the class. And the fight got broken up, but I did pretty well because I had fought a lot up in the Gregory. I'd had a lot of fights and I was a good fighter. And my way of dealing things was just start throwing punches because that's what I was taught when I, you know, like growing up looking at Dad, the way he would deal with things. So anyway, that first day, it changed everything for me. I got a bit of respect, ended up growing my hair a bit longer and became very good friends with the guy that I had the fight with.
1: And what about you as a fighter? Were you training as a boxer or was this just a, you know, extracurricular activity?
0: So when I started high school, I started to train at a local boxing club, the Gympie. It was Gympie, which is another town, you know, up the road, 30 minutes up the road. And I joined the Golden City Boxing Club and I started going to boxing lessons every afternoon. Mum would take me 3 or 4 times a week

0: newspaper stories and all this. So then I wasn't selected for the Australian team because I hadn't had enough experience. They said the only way I can go is if I raise the money myself and pay for myself. So we had a fundraiser in Yamundi. We put it in the newspaper and we immediately raised $1,000, I think it was, for me to fly to Perth to fight in the Australian light middleweight championships. And I subsequently went there in July. I fought a guy called Craig Bushby, who was a very experienced fighter, and he was the current Australian light middleweight champion. And I was the real underdog, this kid from the bush that you know, didn't have a lot of fights under my belt.
1: What are your memories of the actual fight
0: itself? Oh, I still remember it vividly. I will never forget. As soon as I walked in the ring, I just got a stinging smack to the head, and all I could hear is bells ringing. And of course, that used to get me really going. So I then went on the attack throughout the fight. I was literally just punching it out with him. It was punch for punch. It was a very brutal amateur fight, because in those days they didn't stop fights when someone would bleed. So I had a cut eye and he had a bleeding nose. So he bled everywhere. There was blood everywhere. My eye was cut, and by the end of the third round it was closed, like a Rocky Balboa fight. And at the end of the fight, I just knew that you know, I didn't know whether I won or lost, but I knew that I'd hit him a lot of times, and I couldn't knock the guy out. He was just so fit and solid. But I constantly moved forward and moved forward to him. I would never back away. I just kept moving towards him, and I won the fight. I won in a unanimous decision. They raised my hand, and as that hand raised, there was a photographer took a photograph, which I still have that photo to this day. My eyes all closed up. I've got blood dripping down my face. It was the proudest moment of my life at that stage.
1: Your boxing career came to an end pretty quickly after that, though. What happened?
0: It did, yeah. So I was training again for the state titles, state Queensland titles, in the open adult division. But unfortunately, about a week before the titles, I got in a brawl in a pub. Someone had a go at me, an older guy with a beard, trying to tell me that I wasn't old enough to be in the pub, something stupid. And of course, it ended up in a fight. I knocked him down in the pub, and then I was kicked out, and I went outside, and I was standing on the footpath waiting for a taxi, and a big guy came out, a big guy about 6'6", came out, and he took a king hit at me, and he just swung and smacked me in the head, and he opened up my left eye above my eyebrow, and I was rushed to hospital with 6 or 7 stitches in my eye because he cut it open and it bled really badly. And then the following Monday, I walked into the trainer, took one look at me with all the stitches in my eye, and he just shook his head. And that was the last thing I remember about my boxing career, because I walked out of there that day and that was it. It was all over.
1: Because that injury was so bad, it was always going to be at risk of damage.
0: Always at risk.
1: Damage.
0: Having a cut above your eye would always be a risk of opening up again during fights. So it was kind of, you know, it was too risky.
1: Were you a big drinker yourself back then,
0: no,
1: Ken?
0: No, didn't drink at all. Used to go out and drink milk. my friends would laugh at me. I would I'd drink water or milk. I didn't drink alcohol. I stayed away from it completely because I was training. I wasn't interested in all my friends were smoking dope and getting stoned and drinking alcohol and going to the pub and all these things. Just wasn't interested in that. I think I'd been exposed to so much of it. And I decided that I wanted to be fit and healthy, and I stuck to the boxing, and it kept me right away from drinking.
1: You spent the next couple of years working as a fire and with the Army Reserve. And then what took you to Sydney?
0: By the age of, you know, 20, I had significant skill sets, military, fire brigade, first aid, live rescue. I was a photographer. I had a lot of skill sets for a young man. And it was actually my great uncle, Ray Stubbs, who was a private investigator with a company called Webster's Investigations down in Sydney. He actually said to me one day, "Why don't you think about becoming a private investigator?" And I said, "Oh, gee, Uncle Ray, that'd be amazing. How do I do that, you know?" And he said, "Look, I'll make a phone call for you. I'll ring up the company I used to work with, Webster's. It was the biggest private detective agency in Australia at that time. And they had big contracts with insurance companies and all this sort of stuff.

0: So he did. He made a phone call, and I subsequently packed up. I had a Ford Cortina, and when I hit Sydney, I actually started working in a photo lab developing photographs for a couple of months while I waited for the opportunity to get this interview with Webster's. And in April, finally in April the 88, the interview came, and they gave me the job as a trainee.
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2: On Conversations today, my guest is Ken Gamble. Ken is a private investigator, and his company, IFW Global, specialises in complex cybercrime. Ken has also been involved in several high-profile missing person cases in Australia. Ken, you got this job as a trainee private investigator with the firm that your uncle had worked with called Webster's. What kind of cases did you start working on?
0: They had a big contract with GIO, Government Insurance Office, doing workers' compensation claims and third-party injury claims. It was all back in the days when there were so many people claiming compensation from personal injuries. So they got this big contract to spy on people that had work cover claims in. So I was trained in surveillance. So they needed people to go out and spy on people. So I started learning covert surveillance, and I was out day one. I went out in the back of a van with a guy called Kurt, who was one of the most senior guys in the company. He took me out, and after about a week, he said, "Look, I think you're ready to do your own stuff." You know, I could drive very well. I was used to camouflage and concealment from the army, and I was used to taking risks.
2: What was your first proper stakeout that you did solo? Tell me about that.
0: I did a job in Marrickville on a guy who actually was on a big compo claim, an old guy, and his name was Fred, and he was actually selling refrigerators and white goods on a weekend. So he was doing these garage sales, and everybody had tried to catch this guy. A few of the guys at Webster's had even tried, and they'd been burnt, what we call burnt. They'd been spotted by Fred. So Fred was very surveillance aware.
2: And he was claiming what, that he was injured, couldn't move, couldn't work.
0: He would go to the doctors, and he was saying he was totally incapacitated from any employment. But I think it was a neighbour tipped off the GIO that this guy was very active and he was running this business. A few of the guys got burned, and he would sometimes get in his car and chase them, and he was quite aggressive.
2: So why do they put the rookie like you on this old hand?
0: That's a great question. They actually did it thinking that I'd be burned, because everyone else was getting burned. Even the most experienced people were getting burned. They decided, look, we'll put you on this guy, see what you can do with this guy. Because during my training, I had expressed a keen interest to do surveillance outside the vehicle, like get out of the vehicle and hide in the bushes. And, you know, don't just sit there in a car, you know, climb a tree or something, or, you know. So I had all these weird ideas about how I could spy on people. And so they said, oh, well, let's try you out with Fred. So they gave me the brief. I went out there on a morning, and I'd staked it out the night before, had a look up the street. There's no way I could park a car or a van, a white van with dark windows, anywhere in the street. So I parked two streets away. The other side of the railway line, and I got my army greens on with a scrim net, which I brought from the army. I still had all my army gear.
2: In the middle of Marrickville?
0: Middle of Marrickville, along the railway line in the bushes, and I went in there at 5 a.m, just before daylight, and I laid in the bushes.
2: What were you going to say to anyone who found you there in army camo with a scrim net?
0: No one would find me unless they walked in the bush, so you'd have to walk in. And yes, occasionally it did happen. Someone would walk in the bush and nearly step on me, and I'd jump up and scare the daylights out of them. But that's the risk you took. I realised there was a footpath where a lot of pedestrians was walk by, but nobody should be walking in the bush next to the railway line. I mean, that wouldn't make sense, right? So I took the chance, and I got into that bush, and once he was comfortable, there's no one watching him, I was able to film him physically dragging these big fridges and washers and all these things on a trolley and lifting, and I got amazing footage, and I took it back, and that case became quite famous in the office. They used to put images of Fred up on the wall. Yeah, it was just one of those cases that that, you know, I just thought outside the box. So within no time, I was part of a 10-man surveillance team going down to Griffith, watching the Italians that were later named in the Wood Royal Commission as traffickers of drugs. We didn't know at that time, in 1988, 89, we had no idea that we were watching some of the biggest drug traffickers in the world for insurance claims.
2: What were you surveilling them for insurance claims?
0: They would all get in a car, about six of them, and they would have an accident, deliberately staged accident, and they would all say they had a whiplash claim. So they would put in a compensation claim saying they got whiplash, sore neck following the accident. They realised they could extract all this money from insurance companies. So it became a very big thing. There were more than 50 claims came out of Griffith over a two-year period, and our job was to go down and find out whether these people were really injured and to obtain footage of them, which we did very successfully.
2: And how tricky was that to do, to get footage? I mean, did you have concealed cameras or what?
0: No, it was, again, it required working in teams, and it required us getting out of our vehicles and hiding in the bushes. So the only way we could spy on these people was to infiltrate their properties. And this is in the day before the Supreme Court ruled that we couldn't use footage on a property.
2: So it was legal to go
0: in? It was legal. It wasn't illegal. It wasn't legal because we were still trespassing, but the footage was being used in court and it was never challenged until sometime around 91, 92, there was a Supreme Court, a change of the law where a film obtained whilst trespassing is not admissible. But back in the 80s, we could do whatever we like. So we would go in, sneak in, hide in the grape vineyard with the scrim net, you know, with a can of Mortine in case the dogs came. And we would hide and we would film these people and obtain footage of them doing what they shouldn't be doing.
2: And despite all of your excellent, you know, camouflage skills, are you ever caught? Would people find it? What happened then?
0: I was caught a number of times by people on the property. They'd come across over to my area where I was hiding or whatever, and I would just step out and I would just apologise and say, look, sorry, we're in the middle of an army exercise, because I would wear full army greens. My mates thought I was crazy. They thought, yeah, well, you can't walk around in army gear. And I said, if I get caught, I'm just going to tell them I'm in the army, because I've got army boots, an army pack, I got greens. I look like I'm a soldier. What's a soldier doing on someone's property, right? So I used to tell them, we're doing an army exercise and I've taken a shortcut through your property and I'm really sorry. I know I shouldn't be here, but I just took a shortcut. The rest of my platoon is just over there. And they would sit there shaking their head and not even knowing what to say.
2: So taken aback by this, by you and your army gear and your story.
0: Yeah, some of them, they were farmers, so they weren't actually very aggressive. You know, surprisingly, they would say, oh, you're lucky the dog didn't get you, or can you get off the property? Or there was never really any aggression. They were pretty good about it. And they were just shaking their head in disbelief as to why I was crossing in their property. And it was a bit of a shock.
2: What other tricks did you have up your sleeve as time went on?
0: Well, we had a lot of tricks. We used to carry our own food and everything, of course. Sometimes I'd have to feed my lunch to the dog or whatever animal come up. It wasn't always dogs. Sometimes cattle were spooked and horses and, you know, because we were on farms. But we had a lot of tricks. I had a night vision scope. We would look at car plates at night. We would sneak in at night. And it was very dangerous. When I look back at what we were doing, I wouldn't do it in this day and age. I would never, ever do what I did in the 80s and early 90s. It was actually so dangerous what we were doing. But we didn't have a sense of danger. There was no CCTV in those days. There was no external way of them knowing that we were there.
2: It wasn't all just farmers. I mean, some of these operations, there were bikie gangs involved. I mean, dangerous people who wouldn't have been happy being filmed covertly.
0: Well, in Griffith, the families we were targeting were all Italians, and those Italian families, some of them, not all, some of them were named as being members of a very large drug trafficking network. These were, you know, alleged mafia figures that we didn't know. We didn't know until the following year or two when they were suddenly named in this big royal commission into drug trafficking. It was crazy.
2: My guest on Conversations is private investigator and cybercrime specialist Ken Gamble. In the 90s, Ken, you moved away from insurance fraud more into counterfeit goods. What sort of goods?
0: Yeah, in 91, the counterfeiting of clothes and footwear exploded. You know, all these brands like Reebok and Puma and Adidas, Billabong, of course, surfy brands, Rip Curl, all these brands were being ripped off at the markets. They were mainly Chinese groups that were into sweatshops and they were master counterfeiters. The Chinese were good at copying anything. So they started infiltrating all the markets, all the Sunday markets, Saturday markets, Paddy's markets around the country with all these counterfeit clothes and footwear. So there was a group that formed called the Anti-Counterfeiting Action Group, the ACAG, and I was one of the founding investigators with another investigator named Ken Taylor, another Ken, and he was the principal investigator and I was one of Ken's assistants. And so we went around markets and we started staking out all these Chinese counterfeiters and started building up all this evidence. And that was when I was first exposed to preparing evidence for police, because we would get them arrested. We would raid their premises.
2: Because were these goods being made, manufactured in Australia or imported from overseas?
0: Yeah, they're being made. One place we raided was in Far Street, Marrickville, in an industrial area there. They were making it upstairs. We had to scale a building to take a photo of the counterfeiting operation. So they were making it here in Australia using screen printing, the old screen printing method, and it was very successful. They made an enormous amount of money, but the brands all got together and they formed this group. So that led to doing work with all the major brands in Australia and overseas brands, and then that led into work for Microsoft, you know, counterfeit Windows 98 software, because that was flooding the market when the software packages started to come out.
2: Well, you started this move into online scams really early on in the early days of the internet. What did you realise was going to be different about this kind of fraud once the internet and, you know, email was involved?
0: Well, it was an incredible platform for criminals because, you know, the internet opened up so much opportunity to be able to do things on a rapid basis, do things very fast and quickly. You could communicate very quickly. You could set up fake websites so easily. You could be anyone you want to be. You can set up alias names. You know, it was completely lawless.
2: And could do everything at scale, I guess,
0: everything
2: differently.
0: And that's what ended up happening in more recent years. It upscaled to such a huge industrial, you know, size that it's just unbelievable that how big criminal activity has become on the internet. But back in those days, it was the start of the internet boom, the start of the dot-com criminal boom. It was piracy, movie piracy, counterfeiting, the theft of intellectual property, email hacking. The old Nigerian prince scam started on email. And one of the big problems in the early 90s was spam. So when emails came out, we'd sit at our inbox and it'd be filled with spam. It was before the days of spam filters. And spamming became illegal. One of my big jobs in the 90s was the job for AOL. They'd got a $6 million judgment against a guy who was on the run in the Philippines and they couldn't find him. So they asked me to track him down and I went over to the Philippines and located him and had him arrested by the police.
2: How hard was he to find?
0: Well, at that point, by the mid to late 90s, I had very good contacts there in the police, former investigators, former intelligence people. I had all the connections, so I was able to tap into my connections and do checks on him and ended up getting him arrested. And whilst he was under arrest at the airport, he actually went to fly out and they detained him. The police held him because the police chief was a friend of one of my operatives and we went and served him with the AOL judgment.
2: You've been involved in raiding online scam offices all over the world, Ken. What are they like inside?
0: These are corporate offices, no different to walking in the office of Microsoft. I mean, you walk in these call centres, there are people sitting at desks on computers with headphones and earpieces and they're talking away. They're doing sales, telesales work. So you wouldn't know the difference between a telesales marketing company and a criminal boiler room run by

0: organised crime groups, they're exactly the same. They just look like a normal office. And they have a branding, a big brand on the wall with some local company that says, you know, something telemarketing. So when people walk past the office, they see all these people, they don't even look twice. It's not unless you sit there and see what they're really doing. They're actually, you know, selling investments of some sort that are fake.
1: Do you get an adrenaline rush when that moment of breaking through a door? What's it like?
0: Absolutely. I mean, that's like getting in the boxing ring for the world title. You know, it is an amazing feeling, because when you work so hard, and anyone in law enforcement can appreciate this, when you work hard months, sometimes even years, to put together a case and it's coming to a head, and I happen to be privileged enough to be there when the doors are being kicked down with a SWAT team, I think that's an amazing feeling, because you are there to see it all go down rather than stepping back in the shadows and not being able to be part of it. And back in my very early days of working with law enforcement, I was able to develop these relationships where they had respect for the work I did, and they would respect myself and my colleagues because of the, you know, we would always be professional about the way we would present the cases. So if you build that working relationship, then you can be there for those moments, and there's been a lot of them, and I've lost count of how many I've done now.
1: You then developed a specialty in being able to trace people's mobile phone data. I want to ask you about the young Belgian backpacker Celine Kramer, who disappeared walking in Tasmania. How did you get involved in the case of Celine?
0: Well, I had been doing pro bono work over the years in missing persons cases and child abduction cases. So these were matters that were outside the box for me. They weren't part of my regular work. And it's very hard to charge someone for a case like that, because there's a lot of hours you end up doing. And I thought I'll just take certain cases I would take on pro bono, and this was one of them. And some of the other matters that I've worked on have been highly publicised. And one of Celine's best friends, Justine, she had seen me on another program involving a missing young Belgian boy in Byron Bay, and she had reached out to me straight away and said, would you be able to help with Celine's case and just to have a look at what the police have done and you know, just give us some advice. And that was all the request was initially, just can you help. And I looked at the case and I was immediately interested in the case. You know, I had a grieving mother on the other side of the world. She had vanished, completely gone off the radar after a walk in Philosopher Falls. And I decided to start looking into that case and getting access to the data which Celine had left in her Google account.
1: And once you looked at that data, had access to it, what could you discover from that?
0: Well, I had spent a lot of time doing work with geospatial analysts from the military, so I'd spent time working with these guys on other cases and understood the fundamentals of tracking data, how data can leave a trail. And over the years, I've learned a lot about how data can be used to track people and their locations and signal strengths and all these things. So I had realised that when somebody has their location services left on, they leave GPS coordinates wherever they go. And in the matter of Celine, what had happened is she had left the coordinates during her trip to Philosopher Falls, but the settings on her map, her Google Maps, when you logged into her email account and you went to her maps to look at her timeline, those settings were not showing raw data. They were showing lines, straight lines, showing you kind of, you know, lines of where she'd been. Most people just look at that and go, okay, and then she stopped at Philosopher Falls. That's where the line ends. And that's what happened. The police searched Philosopher Falls, the waterfall, which is the most obvious place to search in case she fell. But what I knew from experience, as soon as I logged into that account that day, I knew immediately to go to the settings in Google and the map settings and convert the data on the screen to raw data. That changed everything. When I converted it to raw data, I found about 35 red dots, which were GPS coordinates with very strong accuracy inside Philosopher Falls Forest, not on the waterfall side, but on the the upper hillside of where she had walked.
1: That data showed you that she had walked up into, off the path and up into the forest.
0: It told me exactly what she did. I was able to determine that she had gone in, she had walked around towards Magnet Dam, she'd crossed the Seven Mile Creek, she'd turned around, she had started to realise that it was getting late, she started to come back along the path, and suddenly she took a right turn because it was the fastest way to get back to her car as the crow flies, because her Google Maps was showing her, it was pointing to go that way, not the path, because it wasn't recognising the path. So she made the fateful mistake of following that Google Maps arrow that was on her phone, pointing up the hill, and she went up that hill to try and cut through to her vehicle, which was about 2 kilometres away.
1: So you knew then this area to search, where the police hadn't been searching, knew this was a place to look.
0: Yes.
1: What team did you go about assembling to search that area?
0: Well, once I had established her last point, GPS point, at 4:18 p.m. on that day, I knew she was at that location, right in that place. The phone remained on. It was intermittently hitting the tower. And I could tell that that phone was still there and it hadn't moved much because the tower strength, it appeared to be giving off fairly consistent geolocation pings from the tower. But there was no more GPS coordinates. So she's gone over the hill into an area where there's no GPS. So I realised at that point, after already doing a couple of other searches, that the only way to do a proper search is to do a grid search, a 50-metre grid search using mapping technology, and actually get a team of people in there to stand side by side and do a grid search. And that's what happened.
1: And the Tasmanian police were in support of this as well.
0: Yes, they weren't supportive initially until they realised that this was well coordinated. And once we had written to them and we had a meeting with them and told them how we intend to do the search, they were satisfied that this was going to be done professionally. So they said, we're very happy to come and give a briefing to your team. And they were extremely supportive right from day one. It was only within the first 2 hours that we found the phone.
1: The fact that it was just there by itself, what did that mean?
0: It was just sitting in the grass. It was half buried. One of the guys almost walked on it, and it was just a miraculous find.
1: Did you expect to find her there as well?
0: Yes, we did.
1: Okay.
0: We thought her remains could be very close. So we then regrouped and we said, well, we're on the right track here. Now that we've got her phone, we believe her remains could be anywhere in this vicinity. So we went on to continue the grid searching, literally 5 more days, and we covered about 40 hectares of land through treacherous forest, climbing over logs and under logs and undergrowth, and it was very treacherous in some places. But we eliminated that whole search area, and we were able to determine that she was definitely not there, and she must have gone. Because if she went south, she would have gone to the car park. She would have come across the road. So she must have gone north towards the Arthur River. She's dropped the phone just 70 metres from that last GPS coordinate when it got dark and it was raining, freezing cold, 0 degrees. She's climbing through the bush and the phone has fallen out of her pocket or her jacket. It's fallen on the ground and she would have gone into a panic at that point because that was her lifeline, that phone, to get out of there. Was her lifeline. She had that map on her phone. What we now know is that she's doubled back. She's gone back the way she came, back over the hill, and she's made her way down until she's hit the Arthur River. And then she's gone down the Arthur River to a point where I believe, based on all the evidence, that she tried to cross through what we call log jams. There's fallen trees across the river. And there's very strong rapids running down this river, particularly when it floods. So I believe that she's tried to cross, she's fallen in and she's drowned and been caught under the log jam, and her body has been caught under there until it decomposed. And that's why the police couldn't find, because they went down the Arthur River as well, they couldn't find her because she was potentially leveraged under the log jams. And it wasn't until her body decomposed that the bones floated down the river.
1: And that's eventually where another volunteer, after this search, managed to find.
0: Yep, so the volunteer group, particularly the locals, decided to keep going, and they were going out on weekends, and we started to focus on the Arthur River, and we all agreed that that was the best place now to start covering the Arthur River area, and one of the volunteers, he was on his own doing a search. He was 3 kilometres away down the river, and he came across her partial remains in the riverbed.
1: What did that mean for Celine's family and friends being able to find?
0: Well, it was giving the answers that they needed. They needed to know what happened to her. I mean, you never get closure from something like this, but I think what it gave the family was really, really good answers.
1: You talked about the kind of adrenaline rush that you'd get as an investigator bursting through an online scam room. This must have been a different sort of feeling once there was this resolution with Celine's case. What was it like for you?
0: I think I was just incredibly proud to have been able to assemble this group of people, incredibly honoured to be part of this group. And it was just one of those moments that I, you know, felt this is why we do what we do. This is the reason why we do what we do, because people thought I was crazy going into very treacherous conditions, putting myself and others at risk, doing something that was just crazy, you know. But I said there was a logic behind this. If you do this properly, we could solve this case. I said it right in the beginning. So when the result happens, you kind of feel like saying, you know, I told you so, but it wasn't like that. It was just, you know, sorrow for the family, of course, because we had to break the news to Celine's mum. You're really happy that you've got this result, but you're really sad at the same time because this is someone's life and you now have to tell the family. You know, you have this feeling of elation that comes across you when you get these results, but then, you know, from years of experience, you do what you have to do and then get on with the next job.
1: Ken, it's been fascinating to learn about you and your work. Thank you so much for being my guest on Conversation.
0: My pleasure. Thank you.
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1: Ken Gamble is the co-founder of the private intelligence and cyber investigations firm IFW Global. This episode of Conversations was produced by Jen Leake and recorded on the lands of the Turrbal and Yagara peoples. Our executive producer is Nicola Harrison. I'm Sarah Konoski. 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

0: ABC News, good afternoon. I'm Michael Bausch. A teenager has been placed on probation over an e-bike crash on the Gold Coast that killed his best friend. Emily Dobson reports.
1: 17-year-old Hudson Gagg died last September after the electric bike he was a passenger on collided with a car in Talabudra. The 17-year-old driver of the e-bike, who cannot be named for legal reasons, was sentenced in the Southport Children's Court today. He pled guilty to 6 charges, including driving without due care and attention causing death, driving unlicensed, and driving with a relevant present drug in his blood. Magistrate Mark Bambury imposed a 9-month probation and disqualified his licence for 9 months. Magistrate Bambury said deterring the offender wasn't his primary focus and that he was unlikely to re-offend.
0: Bail has been denied for a Queensland boy arrested in a counter-terror investigation in Maryborough. Police allege the 13-year-old was planning acts of violence at a local school and possessed extreme online content. He was initially detained after allegedly making threats at a service station in late May. The bail application was heard in the Maryborough Children's Court today. He'll remain in custody as investigations continue. Pauline Hanson has used a landmark address in Canberra to launch a scathing attack on Australia's multicultural policies. The One Nation leader this afternoon delivered her first ever speech to the National Press Club. Senator Hanson says the federal government's immigration strategy has plunged the nation into turmoil. She says the current approach is fundamentally broken.
2: At the centre of this crisis is the utterly flawed policy of multiculturalism. We cannot be a multicultural society. We are a multiracial society, but we must be monocultural. Australians must live under the one cultural umbrella.
0: The senator's speech was briefly interrupted after a protest banner mechanically unfurled behind her on stage. It featured an image of Ms. Hanson accusing her of opposing pay rises for ordinary workers while accepting a salary bump for herself. Press Club Chief Executive Maurice Riley quickly tore it down, declaring the venue doesn't tolerate stunts. Senator Hanson appeared unfazed by the commotion and continued with her address. Activist group GetUp has claimed responsibility. Two former bosses of casino giant Star Entertainment have been slapped with multi-year corporate bans and massive fines. They were accused of turning a blind eye to Chinese money laundering syndicates, as David Taylor reports.
3: Earlier this year, the federal court found that Star's former CEO, Matthias Becchia, and its former lawyer, Paula Martin, breached their duties in relation to their handling of the risks associated with money laundering at one of Australia's major casinos. The corporate watchdog ASIC brought the case against Star. Today, Justice Michael Lee imposed a penalty of $700,000 on Mr. Becchia and $400,000 for Paula Martin. Mr. Becchia has been disqualified from running companies for 6 years, while Ms. Martin has been disqualified for 7 years.
0: Brisbane's Lord Mayor has handed down the council's $3.9 billion budget. Adrian Schrinner says residential rates will rise by an average of 3.97%. That equates to about $63 a year. A significant portion of the budget will target city infrastructure, including $135 million to help repair the ageing Story Bridge. Well, a Tasmanian devil that broke out of a Gold Coast wildlife park earlier this month is now back in safe hands. She was found in bushland last night, as Heloise Vias reports.
4: Mary escaped Paradise Country in Oxenford after leaping out of her quarantine enclosure 2 weeks ago. A search operation was launched to find the 2-year-old marsupial, with sniffer dogs and thermal imaging drones deployed. A Paradise Country spokesperson says they found Mary in an area of bushland off Copse Road, about 2 kilometres from the park last night, in an unstable condition. The young devil has received specialist care and is now in a stable condition, with further tests underway.
0: Queensland's weather, widespread showers, areas of rain and possible storms tomorrow in the southwest, isolated showers for eastern regions. Brisbane, 13 to 23, the Gold Coast, 12 to 23, Ipswich, 8 to 23, and on the Sunshine Coast, 13 to 22. Looking further ahead, mostly fine about the southeast on Friday, a few showers expected for Saturday and Sunday. On Moreton Bay, east to southeasterly winds, 10 to 15 knots, seas below a metre. For more news, head to news.abc.net.au.

0: Welcome to Late Night Live, coming to you from Gadigal Land. I'm David Marr. Last week, three Indian sailors working on a tanker that had cleared the Strait of Hormuz were killed by a US missile. Those deaths are a big issue in India, where relations with America are, to say the least, strained. Narendra Modi is meeting Trump this week on the sidelines of the G7. We're also heading to Brisbane, host city of the 2032 Olympic Games, where, in the face of years of protests by whites and Indigenous, and in spite of promises to the IOC never to do such a thing, the Crisafulli government is still determined to plonk a 60,000-seat stadium in one of the city's most loved green spaces, Victoria Park. But first, to the United States, where Trump is still boasting he's made peace of a kind with Iran. To make sense of it all, we turn, of course, to Bruce Shapiro. Bruce, this peace deal, and you can hear the air quotes when I say that, can't you? This peace deal, has it achieved anything for Trump?
1: Well, of course, we don't know what it has achieved because we don't know what's in it. As even Republican allies of Trump, like Lindsey Graham in the Senate, are complaining about. Maybe it's the perfect Trump era achievement because it's a war started for no articulated reasons, ending with an agreement that maybe is not an agreement, right? We don't know. Look, if it achieves an off-ramp for a president who has made a world of trouble, not only, of course, for Iranians who died and folks in Lebanon who died and the Gulf allies, but in his own domestic economy and domestic political process, if it provides an off-ramp for a truly senseless war, which is almost like a parody of a war novel war, parody of a John Le Carré novel or something, then it's achieved something. The problem is that until the document is signed and we don't know what's in it, we don't really even know if there's an agreement or if it's all an illusion. We don't know if we'll get to the end of the week without this ceasefire, which parenthesis, I thought we already had a ceasefire, without the ceasefire on top of the ceasefire being violated and working and breaking down completely. Will we get to the end of the week without Israel, which certainly Bibi Netanyahu feels betrayed by his buddy Trump, having forgotten the first rule of Trump politics, which is that he will sell you down the river in 5 minutes flat, even if you are the prime minister of Israel.
0: That was also, of course, his rule in real estate.
1: Indeed.
0: And in gambling casinos and golf courses.
1: In everything except his most immediate family and probably even there for all we know, right? I mean, selling your friends down the river is the most basic element, one of the most basic elements of Trump's character.
0: Do you think this is so fragile, this peace deal, air quotes, that Netanyahu could blow it up at any minute just by doing another bombing run on Beirut?
1: Well, he certainly could, and he shows every sign of needing to do that. Now, I will say, I'm not going to say in defense of this deal, but one of the things that Israel is criticizing and that Republicans and Democrats are criticizing, right, is the idea that it's kicking the can down the road on the nuclear issue and on other key political issues, fees for the Straits of Hormuz and all that. I will say that in the history of peace agreements, kicking the can down the road, i.e. saving the most difficult issues for later negotiation and calling that a memorandum of understanding, has a kind of reasonably noble lineage. There is nothing wrong with agreeing to negotiate further on the tough stuff once tempers have cooled down, once there's been a period of less violence, and finding yet new creative ways to BS your way out of it, right?
0: Yeah.
1: But so that piece of it is not something necessarily to dismiss. But as I said, since we have no idea how access to the Straits of Hormuz is guaranteed, no idea whether there's even any language about the nuclear issue, no sense of what the language is about other Gulf allies or Lebanon or Israel or anything else, it's incredibly fragile. And I think there's going to be every attempt by the current Israeli government to blow this up before it becomes facts on the ground.
0: Bruce, can you think of a single reasonable reason for us not knowing the terms of the deal?
1: Well, the reasonable reason is that there are no

0: real terms, that it's an incredibly general deal, and there is ultimately a political reason that is that both the Iranian regime and the Trump regime need to either sell this to their hardest line supporters or keep their hardest line supporters, their core constituencies, at bay. And remember, this is a two-sided fiction. It is not just Trump who is blowing smoke around this thing, though he is doing it in his usual creative way on Truth Social. But the Iranians, too, are being awfully cute about this. And they, just as much as Trump, need an off-ramp and yet know that the off-ramp is going to anger big parts of their base, their core constituency, and indeed is going to say to the Iranian people, this was all for nothing. And that's going to be the message that both sides get. This was all for nothing. Nothing other than a pile of dead bodies in Iran, in other countries, nothing other than billions of dollars being spent has changed from the day before the war to now, except that ultimately, in the end, if there is a loser in this, it's the U.S., because Iran, despite having had its leadership killed and despite huge damage, comes out of this knowing that it has a weapon more powerful than nuclear war in some ways, than its nuclear weapon. It can upend the world economy just by shutting off the Straits of Hormuz. So Iran politically is in a stronger position than it was when it went in, at least in the world of international diplomacy.
1: Late Night Live, David Maher talking to Bruce Shapiro. Bruce, I'm naturally a huge fan of UFC fights. And I've been having a lot of trouble finding much footage of them anywhere. There's this huge public event to celebrate his 80th birthday, how sweet, on the lawns of the White House, and it seems to be almost invisible on the internet. Could it be because it was all along a commercial undertaking?
0: I'm shocked, simply shocked, to find that there is a corporate interest in happening in this establishment. Look, sorry, I was watching Casablanca last night. The thing to remember, yes, of course, there is advertising for crypto, advertising for businesses that the UFC that and other businesses that Trump has investments in. It was that kind of corporate spectacle. It was, of course, honoring not only Trump's 80th birthday, but the 250th birthday of the United States.
1: Of course, we mustn't forget that.
0: Right. Was, of course, a perfect vision of Trump's sense of what American politics and the world and our Constitution and everything else is about, which is, the eye gouging, neck breaking theatrics of mixed martial arts fighting and of professional wrestling before that, right? I mean, Trump and boxing. Trump really learned an awful lot of what he knows from the violent theater of boxing and one of his mentors, Don King, Mike Tyson's great promoter, right? This is core Trump and has been going all the way back to 2015 when he was using the language of World Wrestling Federation and UFC to whip up his supporters. What's really striking, I think, is that the reason you're finding very little footage on the internet of this is that, first of all, while it's got a huge devoted audience, it's a very limited audience. But secondly, this fight went up against a completely different kind of sporting event. The NBA Finals that saw the New York Knicks rage to victory, surge to victory, sending the city of New York into spasms of
1: calm down, Bruce.
0: Cross-cultural ecstasy.
1: Calm. We value you for your calm.
0: This is a family program. I will try not to get too excited about this. But look, I was 14 years old the last time the Knicks won an NBA championship. I remember it very well. That was nothing compared to 53 years later. And yes, you can do the math on my age. But that was nothing compared to what you saw in New York over the course of the weekend. This genuine, heartfelt spectacle of a city sharing in joy, right? And that was like an alternative vision of the 250th anniversary. You know, the endless riffs on my mayor's Muslim, my bagels are Jewish, right? The celebration of diversity, that word that has been banned in American life, the celebration of cities and of New York in particular, which has been so demonized over and over and over by Trump. This was a joyful spectacle, quite different from the kind of perverse spectacle of violent acts, which Trump chose to celebrate his 80th.
1: On the topic of perverse outcomes, the Supreme Court, as it usually does, is about to hand down a batch of big decisions because it's about to rise for summer. Lot of them. Which is the most important as far as you're concerned, Bruce? Which is the decision that really matters?
0: Well, they all really matter, right? But the one that is going to get the most headlines and that will really rock the foundations of Trump policy is the likely rejection of President Trump's attempt to end birthright citizenship, right? That is almost certainly going to be found unconstitutional, at least based on the oral arguments that we heard a few months back. That's incredibly important to the immigration agenda. There's another incredibly important case about whether Trump has the ability to fire for political reasons the governors of the Federal Reserve and other independent agencies. That is massively important. There's an abortion case. There's a gun rights case. All of them are hugely important, and they're coming. While the Supreme Court has so often taken Trump's side on executive power, this term we did see Trump get a massive smackdown on his economic policy with the tariffs ruling. And what we've been seeing over recent months is the lower federal courts getting tougher and tougher and tougher on this administration. Look, last week we saw Trump's name stripped off the Kennedy Center in Washington, D.C.
1: But Bruce, right?
0: Or at least we think so.
1: But Bruce, have we yet seen the wall without the name? Does this tarpaulin in front of it?
0: We have not, and it is again a perfect Trump thing. Well, okay, we'll take the names off, but we're not going to do a big reveal of that one. Thank you. We're going to keep it covered up, right? We've had a number of crucial immigrants' rights cases, a number of other cases in which judges have simply said, we're not going to wait anymore. We're not going to give you the benefit of the doubt. We've had the appointments of prosecutors, of U.S. attorneys, rejected by federal courts because the folks were unqualified, right? You're seeing the court system, judges nominated by both parties, really beginning to close in. And of course, this raises the basic question, well, if the Supreme Court says Trump can't ban birthright citizenship, will he ignore the court?
1: Yes.
0: The evidence thus far is that actually when the courts shut him down, that's his outer limit. And the kind of spectacle of that was the Kennedy Center this week, which first a federal judge said, got to take the name off. Federal legislation said, Congress passed a law saying this is a living memorial to John F. Kennedy. You can't just rename it. Only Congress could change the law and rename it. That went to a federal appeals court. Straight down the line, the courts left absolutely no room for maneuvering. The Justice Department clearly thought, we're not going to win this one. They let it go, and
1: yep.
0: This is what we're seeing, right? So I think it's really worth watching what the Supreme Court does, not just in the context of its own internal arguments between the kind of among the conservative factions and the liberals and all this, but in terms of what the court system as a whole is doing in the face of an administration that, you know, tests it to the limit and where judges are really losing patience.
1: Bruce, thank you once again for joining us on Late Night Live. I have been speaking to Bruce Shapiro, contributing editor of The Nation, executive director of the Global Center for Journalism and Trauma, who brings eloquence and calm to the turbulent affairs of the United States, exclusively for Late Night Live. Coming up, the deaths of Indian sailors in the Strait of Hormuz cause tension between the two nations, United States and India. Last Wednesday, a small tanker, the MT Jalveer, had made its way through the Strait of Hormuz with a cargo of Iranian bitumen when it was hit by an American missile after refusing to heave to. Three of its Indian crew were killed. Two other boats crewed by Indians, one leaving and one entering the strait, were also hit by American missiles last week with no further loss of life. But the hits and the deaths have become a huge issue in India, threatening to widen a growing rift between that country and the United States. US Secretary of State Marco Rubio has refused to apologise for the strikes. Prime Minister Narendra Modi, under attack from the opposition, is treading very carefully. He's set to meet Trump at the G7 in France this week. A former broadcast journalist specialising in foreign affairs, Shruti Pandalay, who's the inaugural India chair of the Lowy Institute, has been tracking the spat. She is freshly arrived from Delhi. She joins me now. Shruti, welcome to Late Night Live.
2: Thanks very much, David. Pleasure to be here with you.
1: Shruti, Indian crude tankers have been getting oil out from Iran in the face of an international embargo for many years, haven't they?
2: David, just to come to this point very quickly, you know, the entire incident is playing out, of course, as the crisis plays out in West Asia, as India calls it. But I think the crux of the matter is about difference of perceptions. The Indians, especially those who have been tracking these affairs for a long time, argue that the legal picture is far more complex than, you know, what the United States framing has suggested so far in terms of official responses to India's protests. According to them, a vessel sanctioned by the U.S. Office of Foreign Assets and Control does not automatically become illegal under Indian law unless restrictions arise from a binding sort of UN Security Council resolution, and therefore unilateral U.S. sanctions, according to them, apply only in American jurisdiction. So since India has sort of not joined the U.S.-led sanctions regime against Iran, the entire idea that the some of these vessels were violating the ongoing blockade of Iranian ports has been sort of contested. And so in terms, according to folks in New Delhi who've been tracking this, this was a civilian merchant ship and the crew on it had no means of knowing they were targets. So this has been the larger sort of conversation in Delhi, saying that the need for pushback has to be stronger because of India's energy interests. And also really the wider conversation, as you mentioned in your introduction, in the India-US partnership. Because at the end of the day, these attacks were not, according to a lot of the media conversation back home by hostile adversaries, as they call it. They are being described as strikes by India's most consequential strategic partner, the United States, and on civilian merchant vessels crewed mostly entirely by Indian nationals. And I think the figures at the moment are about 18,000 Indian seafarers are currently deployed across the Gulf region. So understandably, this conversation has grabbed a lot of headlines and hit a lot of sensitivities in India.
1: So those ships,

0: transit corridor for vessels, which a large part employ Indian seafarers. So I think some of the issues that are being raised in New Delhi is that a blanket ban on Indians working in this region is neither the industry's demand nor a practical solution, because it would cost livelihoods and, of course, also disrupt global supply chains.
1: Has India pushed back in any way to the United States following these deaths?
0: I think you've seen a very calibrated response from the Indian government, and the opposition in India has been going to town talking about it being insufficiently forceful. But this has been a careful management of the U.S.-India relationship since Trump 2.0 has come into office. I think the Ministry of External Affairs first summoned the U.S. Chargé d'Affaires, Jason Meeks, and lodged a strong protest. And then the foreign minister, Dr. S. Jaishankar, spoke with his counterpart, Secretary of State Marco Rubio, and reiterated India's protests. But Prime Minister Modi himself has made no public statement about the deaths. And this has become a political souring point, especially with the opposition raising these demands. The other thing was the media in India track was how the accounts were presented themselves. The India's account was presented as a firm protest. The U.S. account, or the statement coming out of Secretary Rubio's office, yes, was considered far more muted. But Prime Minister Modi is expected to raise this directly with President Trump at their bilateral on 17th of June.
1: To go back for a moment to Rubio, what was Rubio's response?
0: To say that whatever had transpired was legal, and the precision strikes were carried out because of the violation of the embargo. I think back home in Delhi, it was seen as insensitive, given the nature of the deaths that have been suffered from Indian citizens. And I think that's raised a little bit of a hackle, because just a few weeks ago, on the sidelines of the Quad Summit, Secretary Rubio was in Delhi, and it was seen as an exercise in assuaging Indian concerns regarding the trajectory of the U.S.-India relationship. I think that's why it's caused so much of a heartburn in New Delhi.
1: Why is the relationship with the United States so difficult at the moment?
0: I think there are multiple vectors in the India-U.S. relationship which have needed careful management. Let's just go back to when President Trump was re-elected to office. I think if you look at it back then, the Indian officials were expecting... They were bracing for impact, as Dr. Jaishankar has spoken at a public event during his trip in Europe. But no one had expected this level of a recalibration of American interests in the region. I think the U.S.-India relationship was seen as being on an evil keel because Trump 1.0 had been extremely beneficial to India. In fact, Trump 1.0 was seen as putting China as the organizing sort of principle of U.S. foreign policy, and therefore direct convergences with partners in the Indo-Pacific, including India, who was trying to manage the China border and the hostilities that come along the line of actual control, also trying to manage the China-Pakistan excess that it has always had to put up with. So the U.S. relationship was seen as central to capacity and capability building in the Indo-Pacific, and it was understood that 20 years of cooperation would see both ecosystem work together on many of the deliverables, especially on AI, on trade, on technology cooperation, defense capacity and capability building moving forward. However, the Trump administration's provocations on the trade front, putting tariffs, a lot of public humiliation on against India, especially after the President Trump took credit for the India-Pakistan ceasefire after the Pahalgam attacks and post-Operation Sindoor. I think that really rocked the

0: if anyone has tracked India's foreign policy, you would know that India would never agree to third-party intervention in its internal affairs, as it calls it. So that was these were sort of core tenets of Indian foreign policy that the U.S. administration was neglecting. Finally, of course, is also the idea that, you know, there was a lot of confusion around what the U.S. policy on China was. A lot of the congruence in the India-U.S. partnership outside of people, defense, trade, and technology partnerships was the converging assessment on the threat emanating from China. The fact that President Trump last year talked about a G2 loosely with China, and then the current sort of impression that the whole world, including for many partners like India who are watching in the Indo-Pacific after the Trump G summit, was the fact that there might have been an acknowledgement of China as a peer. And by that logic, how would India's sort of relationship with China pan out? And also yes. The fact that in case of the U.S.-China relationship gathering momentum and course correction, that comes at a cost for India, because China has never really looked at India as a peer competitor, as a peer, rather than an obstacle, and always looks at it through the prism of Sino-U.S. competition. That would also yes. give leeway to Pakistan, which becomes more emboldened, both with its renewed relationship with the United States and its long-standing relationship with China.
1: Shruti, a moment ago you mentioned a G2. What did you mean by that?
0: That the global governance would be very divided between China and the United States, that they would reach a pact to manage areas of responsibility between the two of them. And that's a scenario that is not well taken for India, because India's consistent position has been that it is striving to work towards a multipolar Asia and a multipolar global order.
1: On ABC Radio National, this is Late Night Live. I'm David Marr, and I'm talking to Shruti Pandalay, who has just arrived in Australia to take up the India chair, the new India chair at the Lowy Institute. Shruti, the killings in the Gulf have been an occasion for big attacks on Modi by the leader of the opposition, Rahul Gandhi. How effective are these attacks? He accuses Modi of expressing no remorse, of not taking any action, of being essentially silent. Do these attacks count?
0: Well, David, Indian foreign policy has a domestic dimension, but that's reserved for elections. And I think the tragedy that has happened in India is that the opposition hasn't been successful enough, unlike other shadow cabinets in the world, to come up with a clear response to a multiple crises that are unfolding for India and in the region. I think beyond the headline grabbing and the sort of mass media sentiment polarization, the larger impact on Indian foreign policy is going to be limited. I think what the Indian government is trying to achieve with the United States relationship is some sort of stabilization. I think it works on the premise that United States remains the preeminent partner of choice for its strategic ambitions, both in the Indo-Pacific and its own internal capacity and capability building, especially vis-a-vis difficult neighborhood, including the two-front crisis, both with Pakistan and with China. I think a lot of the technology capacity building also comes out of the United States and the Western partnerships. So the idea for India, when President Trump meets Prime Minister Modi on the sidelines, is to convey their position on the energy crisis that India's had to deal with in the aftermath of the Iran war. It is to have a substantial conversation on the H-1B visas and mobility of its people in the United States. It will be on having very concrete conversations of how the India-U.S. technology partnership goes going forward. And finally, you know, setting the next steps forward for practical engagement on getting this trade deal through.

0: and avoiding further tariffs on its economy. I think those are the lines of action that you will see from the Indian government.
1: And Narendra Modi has very recently become the longest serving Prime Minister of India and been showered with congratulations from around the world.
0: That's right. I think Prime Minister Modi is being the longest serving Prime Minister of India, has received global recognition. It also shows that the Indian foreign policy establishment is pursuing its ambition of a Viksit Bharat, which is a developed India, and that the fact that the Indian economy is growing at the rate at which it's growing despite substantial headwinds, and the fact that India's multi-alignment policy, you know, whether it is stabilizing its partnership with the United States, managing its partnership relationship with China, keeping its legacy relationship with Russia going, reinvigorating its relationship with the Gulf, reimagining its relationships with Europe, all are being undertaken at the same time when the Indo-Pacific is a volatile place to be in and the global order is in such drastic transition, speaks to some of the domestic consolidation that Prime Minister Modi's government has been able to achieve. I think that's an ambition that will continue to be built upon.
1: To return to the Gulf just for a moment, how clear is it that ships crewed by Indians are being able to take Iranian oil out through the Gulf at the moment, out through the Straits?
0: David, I'm not quite sure as to how one can sort of quantify that. But I do understand there's been a press statement out of a vessel making it through the Hormuz Strait peacefully in the Indian media, when we'll have to go back. But at the end of the day, one has to go back to India's energy requirements. Remember the sanctions on Russia and the inability for India, therefore, to access energy from there. And then, of course, the fact that India was completely dependent on Iranian oil, 6 million barrels of oil suddenly vanishing for them as soon as the war broke out, and the fact that India had less than 30 days of reserves would tell you that the fact that an MOU with Iran is happening is something that India will look forward to and definitely support. I think for India, the larger uncomfortable question is that despite sort of having invested heavily in its relationship with Washington on the belief that accumulated equity would translate into influence when it mattered, I think the Gulf crisis showed India that the investment has not really registered in the U.S. strategic calculus. And that's something that India will take home as a lesson going forward. So I think its idea from this entire episode is not just to present its position at the G7 on the Strait of Hormuz crisis and bring up the deaths of the seafarers, but also sort of confront with the United States the reactivation of Pakistan as a diplomatic actor and convey its sensitivity. So you will see a lot of that build through India's conversations going forward.
1: Shruti, thank you so much for joining us on Late Night Live.
0: Thanks very much for having me, David.
1: I've been talking to Shruti Pandole, who is the first holder of the India chair at the Lowy Institute. Next, the Olympic Stadium to be built in Brisbane's Great Green Park. Brisbane grew up beside a large patch of green that was, from the earliest days of settlement until about 1960, home to Turrbal and Yuggera people. That ground has had many names. For the first peoples of the district, it's always been Woolan and Barrambin. To the early settlers, York's Hollow, now Victoria Park. Years of deep planning for regreening the park ended abruptly in 2024 when the Chris Afuli LNP government came to power and a year later announced that a 60,000-seat stadium for the 2032 Olympics would be built there, slap bang in the middle of the city. Protests erupted and continue to this day, but building work is about to begin. Historian Ray Kirkhove, an associate professor at Queensland University,

0: University has written over 90 reports on Indigenous heritage places in southeast Queensland, including Brisbane City Council's foundational Indigenous heritage report for Victoria Park. He's been involved in the fight to save the park since the beginning. Ray, welcome.
1: Oh, thank you.
0: Ray, describe the park. For those of our listeners who may not know Brisbane, describe Victoria Park.
1: Right. Well, if you've been to the city itself, it's a large park that sits just to the north of the CBD. It's actually borders the CBD. It's 64 hectares, which is small for a urban park, but it's the biggest one that Brisbane had left within 5 kilometres of the CBD.
0: Let's go back in time. Let's go back in time to the first white settlers appearing on this stretch of the river. Who lived there?
1: You mean white settlers or Aboriginal people?
0: Aboriginal people.
1: Well, this is the base camp. It was the core place for the Yuggera and Turrbal. That's why it had the name York's Hollow. It's named after the Duke of York, which was some of the Indigenous spelling for that is Dukkayaki. He was named, this was the time of the Napoleonic Wars, so they tended to name a lot of the headmen after different identities of the Napoleonic Wars. So that's how that got that name. So it was like the main camp for the Brisbane area, and it remained the largest intertribal meeting place and place for everything from corroborees to tournaments, which are sort of like ritualized fights. You know, there's some accounts of even up to 1,500 people being at some of the gatherings. So it was a very big camp that sometimes outnumbered the population of Brisbane.
0: And Indigenous people lived there, went into town to work, supplied, oysters and flowers and clothes props and things for the people of Brisbane. It was also, I remember from my researches, a place where a couple of nasty killings occurred in the 1840s.
1: That's right.
0: Nobody punished. But it remained Aboriginal ground, didn't it?
1: Yes. But it's also, the interesting thing is that right from the start, the settlement recognised certain areas as reserves, as water reserves. And they were always, of course, where Aboriginal people were, because who's living next to the waterholes? It's Aboriginal people. So in both the north and the south side, there were these reserves for water. And that's from 1844, so quite early. And even by 1864, so what's that, 20 years later, it had already been declared as a municipal park, and then after that, 1875, gazetted. So it's been a very long time as a recreational and water reserve that was used, like it was the main source of water for quite a while. It had lots of springs and water holes.
0: And still does?
1: It's still got one, and that's the exciting thing, is that it's got the last remaining functioning spring in Brisbane. You know, and there's still the remnants of that under the whole system too. So that was one of the reasons why it's so special.
0: But when it came time for the Palaszczuk-Miles government to apply for the honour of mounting the Olympics, certain promises were made, weren't they, about where the facilities would be built?
1: Yeah. I was part of the previous work that had been done about where the Olympics would happen, and that had a lot to do with the agreement that Brisbane won the bid on, which was that it was basically a green ticket. It was saying they wouldn't touch anywhere that was green, they wouldn't touch anywhere that was heritage related, they wouldn't build any new structures. And so that's why the emphasis was, when I was working on it, was on a whole lot of other sporting venues that are all around southeast Queensland and sort of upgrading them. And that was the strange thing, because at the time, the park was only considered for some horse riding events, a little bit of the Olympics, but not much of it. And in fact, the promise from the government was never to touch it, because we just had done a 4-year master plan with all the Indigenous groups about the regreening of the park and making it a park for the people, which is that wording, a park for the people, comes from 1875. So it was continuing that tradition. And that's why it was such a shock, because it was a very sudden decision. And I went around every single group that I knew that had been involved in the previous work, including all the Indigenous fans. I know a lot of them. I couldn't find anyone who'd actually been consulted on this snap decision to put the entire Olympics there. And also, it's breaking all the original agreement, which is extraordinary.
0: Ray, What did Chris Afuli say about it when he was campaigning for government?
1: Well, he promised not to have a stadium there. It really came from left field, this decision. And I know that some of the First Nations people were confused because they thought they'd signed off on the future of Victoria Park, and then suddenly out of the blue, all these giant stadiums and all the infrastructure was going to be plonked there.
0: One of the replies to the protests of you and others is, look, it was just an old golf course. What do you say to that?
1: You know, that's looking at one aspect. You know, there's this long history. And it's also, I need to point out that anyone who knows the Brisbane history would know about the early accounts, like in Tom Petrie. There's a number of settlers who wrote about the area. But also the fact is that Aboriginal people were still living there despite the golf course. We have photos. We have photos, for that matter, from 1864 of the camp. We've also got photos, and we've got people still alive that you can meet. They're quite old now, who actually lived there in the 1940s and 1950s. Because what happened is there was only really a gap of a few decades between the last use, Indigenous use, and its reuse. After the reserves were scrapped, a lot of people started coming back, and they went back to their traditional places. And York's Hollow or Victoria Park was a really important one for that. And that's the interesting thing, is that most of the families that have some sort of association with Brisbane and Aboriginal families can tell you stories. They've got some connection there. They visited there, you know, their elders. Certainly the older ones can tell you that.
0: And it strikes me that there's a bit of a difference between a huge sporting stadium and a golf course.
1: Well, that's the other thing too. Firstly, in 1931, there was no opportunity for any Indigenous group anywhere to protest anything. So they couldn't really protest the golf course in 1931. But apart from that, the golf course wasn't a threat because it maintained so much of the original environment. There were archaeological studies and reports done in the 90s and 2000s. So it's not like this is news. The significance of the place was already well known. But it was preserved in a way by the golf course. So there's a whole database that Save Victoria Park has put together on the trees there. There's several of the trees are pre-settlement. And then there's a whole of the trees that are the original vegetation. They've either regrown there or been planted since. And there's also a bit of a corner that's remnant vegetation. Now, that is extraordinarily unusual for the Brisbane area, particularly the inner Brisbane area. Most of it's all planted out. So it's remnant vegetation. And some of them are also scar trees. There are burial sites there. I mean, as far as I can work out, it's the second most, after Musgrave Park, it's the second most significant Indigenous place in Brisbane.
0: On ABC Radio National, this is Late Night Live. I'm David Marr. I'm talking to Ray Kirkhove about the campaign to try to save Victoria Park in Brisbane from an Olympic stadium. Ray, how have the protests about the government's plans shaped? Have they had any impact? What do the Olympic officials think of this huge breach of promise about not building there?
1: It's been difficult to get the news out, and that's been the strange thing because, you know, there's quite a few groups. It's not just Save Victoria Park. There's a thing called the Olympic Games Watchdog. There's, you know, environmental groups and so on, the Greens. There's quite a few Indigenous groups. There's all sorts of community groups that have been involved there in the past couple of years and running all sorts of events, you know, environmental and cultural tours and so on. But we couldn't get much interest from the press at all until the eviction.
0: Tell us about the eviction.
1: Yeah, well, I mean, it's funny because there was a press conference and I was part of in the morning of that day, and I couldn't understand because we were just doing the normal thing. It was still a couple of days before the actual closure, and I couldn't understand why they were still hanging around. And I'd left, so I only found out when I really left. I live an hour north of Brisbane. That something like that, those who were on the ground who rang me up said something like 100 to 150 police turned up and basically did like a line and just basically got rid of all the tent embassy. Now, I need to explain that the Gurri tent embassy had been going for, 2 months in the pouring rain. And these guys, they're not homeless. They've got jobs. They've got families. Some of them don't live anywhere near there, but they sacrifice their time to be there to make that point because it's so important for them as Aboriginal people. That place means so much to them. And that camp was growing a little bit towards the end, but that was just removed completely, although they've set it up again outside the fencing, and they're still continuing that to this day.
0: Ray, soon after the Crisafulli government announced that the park was going to be used as a stadium site, they passed a number of laws. Now, what's the impact of those laws been on protests?
1: Yes, well, that's the interesting thing too, because they and I don't know how much of the public are aware of this, because they basically bulldozed through Parliament a series of laws so that they can ignore any heritage and environmental concerns. Now, I should explain, the whole park is heritage listed. It's not just important for Indigenous people. It's the supply camp for the US Army during World War II. Gosh, it was, I think, one of the first rifle ranges. In fact, Professor Daryl Choi wrote a whole book about that. So it's got a strong military history. You know, it was like a sporting and recreational area for people from Brisbane. Between all this and including the golf course, that was a really important golf course. So there's all this heritage that's just being ignored, you know, and overridden in a way. And to get to your question about the Olympics, well, as far as I know, there were two petitions that were taken to Switzerland, to the Olympic Committee. Well, I think one had something like 14,000 signatures to sort of address this thing about the breach of the agreement. But the Olympic Committee basically said, well, they trust the decisions of the host city. So, you know,
0: they're not going to intervene.
1: Yeah, I guess they don't want to intervene in local politics, but it's still extraordinary, because there were so many other cities that would have been happy to host the Olympics, and we won it on the promise of protecting heritage and protecting environment. It's such a lost opportunity, because it's a glorious, if you go there, it's got these beautiful bridges and views, and it would have been what it was going to be. And it's not like, you know, the Aboriginal people were going to keep it to themselves. No, they wanted to make it a playground and something for everyone. And it would have been like the South Bank and other gorgeous places that you have in Melbourne and Brisbane, you know. But now it's just going to be this mass of concrete. And to be fair, the government is now saying that they're going to keep 2/3 of it green. But I just can't see how that will happen with the biggest building complex, which is their words, that Queensland has ever seen. You know, massive stadiums, the infrastructure, the parking, the transport. People don't realise that it's already quite a busy spot, because it sits between three major high schools, a university, QUT, a hospital, the exhibition grounds. So it's already an area that gets a lot of use for picnicking and so on, you know, and it was that was the original vision that this would be like Central Park or some other Hyde Park or something. When I say it's the vision, it was the vision of a number of the mayors, including Liberal government mayors, because they said every other major city in Australia has that. And now, even though we had less green space than most cities, they're going to sacrifice this last bit that's near the CBD.
0: Now, Ray, you spoke about the clearing of the camp. When did that happen?
1: I think it was a couple of days before the actual closure of the area, which was, I think it was the 30th of May.
0: Very recently.
1: It was ongoing, though, you see, because they cleared, but then they came back in a smaller way and tried to keep that going. So right up to the actual closure of the park, they were there.
0: So
1: as I said, they've just continued. And I just think those guys are real guys, and men and women are the real heroes here.
0: Who are camped in the tents.
1: Yeah, because the weather was dreadful the last month.
0: Ray, so you're talking about a fence. What is the program? When is building actually going to begin? And has anybody seen a drawing of the stadium, even, or a plan?
1: Well, there's been many plans, but that's the interesting thing. It's so nebulous, you know, and maybe we're just not privy, but even that is a little strange for something that's going to be so public.
0: When are the bulldozers supposed to start?
1: Now, that's one I don't actually know. I mean, I think they're just still doing some preliminary testing and walking around or whatever, you know. Yeah, I don't have the answer to that one.
0: Is there somewhere else this stadium could go?
1: Well, yes, that was the interesting thing, because when I worked on it under the previous planning, There were lots of spots we had. Apart, there's lots

0: England last won the World Cup, English fans say their time has finally come.
1: Football's coming home again.
2: I want to see England win it. We've been so close. Eventually we're going to get there and do it.
3: This is our year. Because I picked to come the whole way with England. This is the year I picked. It's going to happen. I know it.
0: She's been on the political scene in Australia for 30 years, but until today, Pauline Hanson hadn't addressed the National Press Club in Canberra. Her first appearance wasn't without incident. Protesters gathered outside, called her a racist, and as her speech began, a banner placed on the stage by activists was unfurled. In her wide-ranging address, she called for the scrapping of multiculturalism and the abolition of the Federal Department of Climate Change and the National Indigenous Australians Agency. Rachel Mealy prepared this report.
4: Let's begin by welcoming Senator Pauline Hanson.
5: It was a first for the National Press Club. After 30 years on the political stage, Pauline Hanson was finally on this stage.
6: Thank you very much, Tom, and thank you very much for being here.
5: Outside the press club in Canberra, protesters had gathered, waving banners which labelled Pauline Hanson a racist.
7: Pauline Hanson, go to hell!
8: Take your racist there as well!
7: Migrants are welcome, racists are not!
5: Inside, Pauline Hanson's speech began.
6: Don't expect a divisive welcome to country from me. This beautiful country belongs to all Australians born here and those who have come to join us.
5: Recent opinion polls have shown a surge in support for Pauline Hanson and One Nation. Today, she had the chance to explain her vision for Australia and began on the topic of immigration.
6: Undeniably, immigration or immigration policy has our country in the state of crisis. At the centre of this crisis is the utterly flawed policy of multiculturalism. We cannot be a multicultural society. We are a multiracial society, but we must be monocultural.
5: Pauline Hanson told the press club a government she leads would restrict immigration from predominantly Muslim nations and blamed the current immigration policy for leading to the housing crisis. But when she moved on to the cost of living crisis, a giant yellow banner was slowly unfurled remotely on stage behind her.
6: 19% said they'd eaten food from a rubbish bin in the past 12 months.
5: Activist group GetUp later claimed credit for the stunt. Pauline Hanson was pictured on the banner above a statement which read, "I opposed a pay rise for workers while I took a $100,000 pay rise for myself." After glancing at the poster, Pauline Hanson continued speaking while press club staff members tore it down.
6: 35% of parents said their children had gone to school hungry. Thank you very much.
5: Pauline Hanson covered a wide range of policy areas in her near 50-minute speech. She says a One Nation government would scale back paid parental leave, rebalance the industrial relations system, review the childcare system, introduce nuclear energy, and remove funding from Indigenous-led organisations. She took aim at the media, pledging to abolish SBS and convert the ABC to a subscription-only service in capital cities. When she'd finished her address, Press Club Chair Tom Connell explained that organisers had no involvement in the banner stunt. Senator Hanson laughed it off.
6: Just tell me, is this another first?
9: I believe it is.
6: I get a lot of firsts in my life.
9: I believe it is. So there you go. We've ticked off another one.
5: Senator Hanson was then subject to questions from journalists, including a question from Guardian journalist Sarah Martin about Pauline Hanson's daughter Lee, who's currently employed by One Nation.
6: Honestly, you never give up. I've never seen a person that's had such a trashy journalist, you know, and what you put out all the time, you've got this obsession with constantly trying to pull down myself, my party or Mrs. Reinhardt, whatever you do.
5: She was also asked about her approach to Indigenous affairs.
6: My vision for Australia is that we're all Australians.

0: regardless of race, colour, creed, where you are. We're all treated as Australians equally on an individual needs basis, not based on race. And with that, yes, that money will go into consolidated revenue, where any Australian can get that help if they need help.
1: And on the issue of energy policy,
0: no more wind turbines to be put in. That will be scrapped. No more solar panels on agricultural land. Gone. Put it up on your roofs. I don't care. Coal-fired power stations, yes, we need to have that. One in South Australia, one in Queensland, to deliver the power that we need. And then from there, we move forward and put in a reactor. Start with one. It all comes down to if you can afford it as well as a nation.
1: She says the party hasn't made a decision about whether or not a nuclear reactor would be privately or publicly funded.
2: Rachel Mealy. As she began her speech to the National Press Club today, Pauline Hanson made a point of stating she's not accountable to journalists, but to the people of Australia. Our reporter, Oliver Gordon, has been speaking to voters on the streets of Melbourne to find out what they think of the rising political figure and her One Nation party.
3: AFL Mad Melbourne looked different this afternoon as dozens of rugby league fans walked along the banks of the Yarra River in either maroon or blue. Luke from far north Queensland is in town for tonight's State of Origin game at the MCG, but was happy to talk to the ABC about why he's likely to vote for Pauline Hanson at the next federal election.
4: Yeah, I think the way things are going, yeah, most likely, yeah, definitely.
5: Which of her policies do you like?
4: The stamps on, like, immigration and that, and also giving, because I live up in the rural area, so giving more chances for us people in the rural area.
3: The Queenslander has watched her political career evolve over the years.
4: For me, as a First Nations person, like, she's said some things about First Nations as well, which is controversial, but I think as a bigger picture moving forward, I think that's where we have to go and come together as one.
3: He's ready to change his vote in the hope that things get better for rural Queenslanders.
4: She'll have a good shake-up and probably open everyone's eyes and, why not give her a crack? Like, we've given other people a crack who've said things and nothing's happened, so why not? She deserves a fair go, I reckon.
3: 27-year-old man Daniel is willing to vote for Pauline Hanson's One Nation for the first time too.
6: I think she's made politics entertaining again, if nothing else, and I think the policy she's putting forward pertaining to immigration most interests me as a sort of on-the-fence voter either way. I'm more, you know, just for a society that's meritocracy-focused, capitalistic, and protecting what we have that's great in Australia. That's pretty much all that's important to me. And I don't think either governments are doing that at the moment in the coalition. And I believe that One Nation and Pauline's movement is probably the best path forward for young Australians.
3: Following Pauline Hanson's speech to the National Press Club, some callers to ABC Radio have been sharing why they'll vote for the once fringe party.
7: I'm glad that she is for Australian values and for holding on to those. I think you can love people of all different ethnicities and not want to necessarily just accept kind of the tide of every cultural value that comes on our shores, if that makes sense.
8: What's really thrown me is the lie before the last election about property taxes and all those things not being changed, being repeated and repeated and repeated, and then all of a sudden they were changed. Whereas Pauline, for 30 years, whether you agree or not, has always stuck to her word.
9: Some of my best friends are Muslim and they've fitted into our culture, accepted our way of life, and they've brought a lot of good things to to our country. But a lot of these people who won't assimilate into the Australian way of life, all they're doing is bringing the problems from the countries that they've fled and propagating them in Australia.
3: Not everyone is getting behind Pauline Hanson, though. Queensland supporter Kelso, who's also in town for State of Origin, is frightened by the leader's rise.
10: I think it's actually quite scary and really sad, to be fair. She certainly doesn't speak for me or any of my family. I hope people start to see her for what she is.
3: Which is what, in your view?
10: To me, it's gutter politics. It's just someone trying to get votes. And, yeah, I really don't think she reflects Australia.
3: What is Australia to you?
10: Australia is multiculturalism. It's coming to places like Melbourne to see footy games. It's all sorts of things.

0: It's people driving taxis, it's the Ubers, it's just a great place, and we should keep it that way.
1: That's Queensland voter Kelso speaking to our reporter Oliver Gordon in Melbourne. Legislation to amend South Australia's abortion laws is being debated in the state's parliament today. The bill was introduced by new Family First MP Sarah Game and makes for the third time the issue of late-term abortion has been raised in that state's parliament in less than 2 years. As Angus Randall reports, with South Australia now having seven One Nation MPs, there's likely to be greater support for changes to the law.
2: It was only 4 years ago that abortion was decriminalised in South Australia. Now it's back on the political agenda.
3: I haven't made it secret at all that I'm pro-life from conception, so I'd like to see abortion banned completely.
2: A bill put forward by former One Nation member Sarah Game would restrict pregnancy terminations in SA after 25 weeks, unless the life of the mother is under threat. Currently, abortion is legal in the state for any reason up to 22 weeks. After that, two doctors must agree a termination is appropriate. This is broadly in line with other states, where abortion is legal for any reason up until a set point and then requires doctor approval. Sarah Game was elected 4 years ago on the One Nation ticket. She resigned from the party in May last year to become an independent and only yesterday joined another party called Family First.
3: My values haven't changed, so no matter where I've been, I've always been fighting for the same values for South Australians.
2: This is the third time she's introduced a bill restricting abortion. But with four One Nation MPs in the lower house and three in the upper house following the March state election, there's more momentum behind the bill.
3: There has been, for me, an unseen level of negotiation, drama, back and forth.
2: Both Labor and the Liberal Party have a policy of allowing conscience votes on abortion. Premier Peter Malinauskas says if it passes the upper house, it will immediately be sent for a late-night vote in the lower house.
4: The abortion issue, from a select few of hardcore people, they want to relitigate it over and over again, and that's not going to happen at the expense of my government's agenda.
2: Pregnancy terminations after 22 weeks are extremely rare. In 2024, only 1% of the state's abortions took place after that time. Bridget Coombe is the co-convener of the South Australian Abortion Action Coalition.
5: The reasons that people need abortions after that time are rare. They're generally very complicated.

0: a change in the circumstances of the pregnant person, their health and well-being, or their social circumstances, particularly in consideration of violence.
1: Despite this, she worries anti-abortion campaigns like this one are chipping away at women's rights.
0: When bills like this come before the parliament, for a start, what that does is changes the conversation away from improving access to just maintaining access and not losing it. The second thing, of course, is that it's part of an incrementalist strategy to gradually restrict abortions to the point of banning abortions.
1: One Nation has only recently waded into the issue of abortion. As recently as last year, Pauline Hanson told South Australian anti-abortion campaigner Dr. Joanna Howe her stance.
2: And let me get this straight. I'm not against abortion, but in the first trimester.
1: Speaking to the press club today, the One Nation leader had this to say.
2: I'm not against, if people in circumstances, women that need to have an abortion for medical reasons, for some circumstance, I'd rather educate women to use contraceptives than to go through an abortion. Too many abortions in this country anyway.
1: Dr. Prudence Flowers from Flinders University's College of Human Sciences and Culture says that Pauline Hanson is testing out what connects with voters.
3: We have kind of inklings that they are experimenting with specific types of culture war tactics, I think you could say, that come out of the US. So Hanson is no stranger to these tactics. She's been at the forefront of anti-trans rhetoric in Australia, really in the 2020s, and she's experimented with kind of language around critical race theory and wokeness. But until now, she's not involved herself in abortion politics.
1: A poll from the Australia Institute in March showed 87% of voters supported at least some access to abortion. That only drops to 84% among One Nation voters. These figures are broadly in line with previous surveys. Dr. Flowers says it's a political gamble for One Nation to take an anti-abortion stance.
3: Because Australia is not the United States. Australia has consistently been very pro-choice for decades. Every state and territory in Australia has decriminalised and treats abortion as healthcare. So there's not necessarily this appetite for US-style anti-abortion politics. And I think that's why we're seeing these attacks occurring around very, very marginal issues. So really it's about chipping away at the edges of that kind of pro-choice support and trying to peel people away from that politics.
4: Dr. Prudence Flowers from Flinders University, Angus Randall reporting. This is PM. I'm Samantha Donovan. You can hear all our programs live or later on ABC Listen. Still to come at the World Cup, England fans are confident the trophy is finally coming home. To Tasmania now, where the Premier has revealed two government MPs who've racked up hefty legal bills are spending the money on fighting the state's Integrity Commission. That means taxpayers are funding both sides of the secretive legal matters. The total bill is heading towards $1 million. The Premier, Jeremy Rockliffe, has been under pressure over the ongoing saga for weeks and is facing a censure motion in the state's parliament, as Alexandra Humphreys reports.
5: Tasmania's government has been dominated by an enduring mystery. What's behind the escalating legal bills being racked up by its MPs? In Parliament this morning, in response to a question from the opposition's Integrity spokeswoman Ella Haddad, Premier Jeremy Rockliffe cleared up some of the secrecy.
6: Premier, are Tasmanians paying almost $1 million to cover both sides of secret legal disputes between your former ministers and the Integrity Commission?
7: Good question.
8: Honourable Premier.
9: There is a process underway, and at face value, yes, the answer to your question is yes.
5: In recent weeks, two ministers have resigned. Former racing minister Jane Howlett went to the backbench just yesterday as it was revealed her legal bill climbed to $405,000. And former arts minister Madeleine Ogilvie lost her cabinet position 2 weeks ago over accusations she misled parliament about Supreme Court proceedings and has a separate bill of $120,000. Tasmania's Integrity Commission's also shelled out $317,000 on its own legal costs. Vicar Bailey is a Greens MP.
10: We now have two former ministers sitting on the backbench and a massive cloud over the government and the Premier's handling of this action.
5: It's an uncomfortable situation for the minority Liberal government. Robert Hortle is the Deputy Director

0: Director of the Tasmanian Policy Exchange with the University of Tasmania.
1: They've already sort of got to the point where they're having to recycle ministers, bring people from the backbench who have previously been pushed out of the ministry back in. So it's really challenging from a personnel point of view.
0: Tasmanian Premier Jeremy Rockliff faced a censure motion in Tasmania's parliament today. However, there's little appetite for the minority government to face another no-confidence motion, just 1 year since the last one led to an early election.
1: It's certainly one of the low points for Tasmania's political culture over recent decades. We know that, you know, at a time when democracy is sort of in retreat globally, that trust in our democratic systems and trust in our politicians, the people who represent us, is hugely important. And episodes like this are really damaging to that trust.
0: The Integrity Commission's had two ongoing investigations into Tasmanian MPs since 2022, both related to conflict of interest allegations. Little else is known publicly. It's only recently emerged that there is Supreme Court action afoot in at least one case, but confidentiality rules are such that the court can't even reveal whether a suppression order exists. Commentators say it's time for that secrecy to be reconsidered.
1: Given the current situation we're in, the only real antidote is as much transparency as is possible within the bounds of legal confidentiality.
2: These events, these matters, raise the question, is the design of the integrity system really meeting public expectations?
0: Professor Gabrielle Appleby is with the University of New South Wales and a

0: secrecy, and there is a very strong public interest in greater information about these investigations, particularly now that we know that they have moved into court proceedings.
1: It means Tasmanians have gone to the polls not once but twice since the Integrity Commission began its investigations. But voters were none the wiser.
0: I think it's really important that voters have information and the right information to make informed choices at elections. And there is legitimate concerns that because of the secrecy that has been attaching to these long-standing investigations, voters may not have had that full information.
2: Professor Gabrielle Appleby from the Centre for Public Integrity. Alexandra Humphreys with that report. England will be one of the last teams to get its World Cup campaign underway when it takes on Croatia in Dallas tomorrow. Despite many years of major tournament heartbreak, the England fans and players believe now is their time. The ABC's Amanda Shalala sent this report from Dallas.
3: It's been 60 years since England's one and only World Cup victory, and there have been many false dawns since 1966. But players, pundits and punters believe football is finally coming home.
4: We've done it so far. We've been so close. Eventually, we're going to get there and do it.
5: This is our year. Because I picked to come the whole way with England. This is the year I picked. It's going to happen. I know it.
6: Of course it's coming home. You have to believe. We've all flown
7: come
6: here.
7: Come on, England!
6: But we're so proud to be English.
3: Izzy Christensen played for England's women's team and is now an expert commentator for Sky Sports UK. She shares the positive outlook.
8: I think there's a level of expectation around the fans and a level of sort of optimism. Everybody, it feels like we're on the edge of a bird on the edge of the branch waiting to fly.
9: Kane and Harry Kane! There had to be a Harry Kane goal somewhere along the line.
3: Star striker and captain Harry Kane comes to the tournament as one of the best players in the world right now, having scored 66 goals for Bayern Munich last season, the most of any player in Europe's top five leagues.
10: Throughout our career, you need a lot of things to go your way and fall into place at the right time, and I feel like it has for this tournament. So for sure, it's one of the best opportunities we will have as a team to win it.
3: Christensen believes Kane and manager Thomas Tuchel are the perfect combination.
8: I think Harry Kane is somebody who manages the expectation of the nation really well. He's got such a unique mindset, and I think that at the helm of the team, along with Tuchel's tactical kind of expertise and his ability to get the best out of the group, is where England are at right now. It's just a question of can they do it.
3: First, they have to overcome Croatia, a team that beat them in the semi-finals in 2018. Thousands of Croatian fans marched the streets of downtown Dallas with their own visions of glory.
11: We get to watch our home country play in the World Cup!
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2: Croatian football fans in Dallas eagerly awaiting their team's World Cup contest with England tomorrow. Thanks very much for joining me for PM. I'm Samantha Donovan.

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2: The Hindu leader who's mobilising millions of Indian nationalists 400 years after his death. This is the Religion and Ethics Report. Andrew West on ABC Radio National, ABC Listen, and across the Pacific on Radio Australia. And that story is soon. Pauline Hanson's appeal grows seemingly by the week, at least in opinion polls. How is she building a coalition that, if it doesn't take her to government, could at least make One Nation the second biggest

0: She's a bit like Geert Wilders here, the Dutch populist who is, says similar things and says similar things about Islam, but is actually agnostic. She hasn't actively courted the Christian right vote until kind of recently. And it's been as much through the question of values, kind of culture war issues that might align with the Christian right rather than an explicit outreach.
1: Mm. I've said this is a small but strategically important constituency. Where might that be the case?
0: Federally, and if we look at also state elections, if we look at the Christian right vote of the different kind of various micro parties, the largest that have been, that's of course been previously been Family First, you're looking anywhere between 1 to 3% across those different elections. And in some seats, it's a bit larger. Like, for example, Family First polled nearly 6% in Chifley in Sydney. It's small, but it's consistent. So that block is there. And if you can get 3% that wasn't previously voting for you on top of other rises that are going on for One Nation, you know, this can really make a difference in terms of particularly winning Senate seats. Maybe not so much in the lower house, but in the upper house, this arithmetic matters. It's about small votes building up to a larger coalition of voters.
1: Mm. You talked there about her pitch to quote-unquote values voters. Part of that, I guess, is a pitch to a small C religious conservatism. The twist here, though, Ben, is that we know that statistically the most reliably religiously conservative voters tend to be first and second generation immigrant communities. Is Senator Hanson putting at risk a potential vote by sometimes inflammatory anti-immigration comment?
0: I think she's put herself in a hard spot in this regard. It's not just that she's anti-immigrant, it's that she anti-Islam. And there's probably immigrant communities that she could tie that together with the values vote, with the small C conservative, but also hostility to Islam that she might be able to capture. But there's been, as far as I've looked into, there's been no outreach, for example, to Coptic Christians, Lebanese Maronites, Assyrian Christians. You know, you can't shake the fact that Hanson has spent almost 30 years railing against immigrants. Mm.
1: But, you know, but I should say, though,
0: that does
1: Ben,
0: tighten things up.
1: Yeah, but I should say, though, Ben, it wouldn't have escaped even the most casual observer that given the opportunity to be photographed with Australians of South Asian background, Senator Hanson often seems very eager. Now, I know she is trying to make the point, look, I'm not a racist, I'm anti-mass immigration, but what would be behind this quote-unquote enthusiasm?
0: I think it's to deny, as you said, you know, to show I'm not actually racist. I'm actually reasonable. You know, I'm not pro, even though she's had the it's okay to be white vote in the Senate. It's a PR thing, and it's also about recognizing if they want to be a party that doesn't remain just a minor party, look at Australia's demographics. You're going to have to go beyond just essentially white voters. Plausible deniability on the racism, but also, you know, outreach. And the party has done outreach to Asian immigrants before, certainly in the New South Wales election when Mark Latham was leader in 2022. There was actually some events that they did with the Hindu Council of Australia, which I should note is a Hindu nationalist organisation, doing meet and greets with One Nation. So there's form here. There's been some thinking about this.
1: Mm. I'm thinking about some of the other quote-unquote culture war issues, again, which haven't been preeminent in Senator Hanson's thinking in the past. But she, for example, has a very unmistakable view about biological sex over gender identity. She's also lent her support to campaigns against late-term abortion. Is there any political wisdom in this?
0: Again, I think it's appealing to this kind of small C conservative that's not necessarily just going to be religious, but that's space that the Liberals formerly would be capturing that vote. Certainly, it's a tactic that was key to, at least, again, Mark Latham's approach when he was New South Wales Senator, his quote-unquote parental rights education bill, which was all about stopping kids being taught about gender fluidity.

0: being able to present this stuff as, you know, woke ideology out of control, this sort of things allows Hanson and One Nation more broadly to not only speak then to the Christian right, but kind of people who are against overreach of the state. You can knit together a few issues without just being kind of, I guess, the family first style, we just want to protect family values notion.
1: I wonder if she's even sharpened her strategy, and in that pitch for small C conservative voters, isn't actually looking for what was once a part of the Labor constituency, which was certainly economically interventionist and pro-union, but did have reservations about certain social developments.
0: Yes, and I think to some extent that's an underserved electorate or a part of the electorate. There's not really a natural home for. I mean, I think Labor still captures that to a significant extent. But it's probably that's the part of the Labor vote that's probably softest and most at risk in terms of, we know that the One Nation vote has mostly come from the coalition. There's no doubt about that. We've started to see a bit peel off from the Labor vote in opinion polls, and you'd have to think that that's got something to do with it.
1: Dr. Benjamin Moffat, political scientist at Monash University. Ben has been tracing the rise of One Nation for many years now. Thank you for being on the Religion and Ethics Report, Ben.
0: My pleasure.
1: And this is ABC Radio National. Now, for more on this, you can catch this week's episode of The Minefield. Waleed Ali and Scott Stevens look at what the rise of One Nation really means. In one of his sharpest comments to date, Pope Leo has warned those involved in modern slavery to repent immediately. He said, quote, "Those who organize death routes, traffic in human beings, withhold documents, exploit workers, threaten women, deceive families, and turn the suffering of others into a business, stop, repent." He said traffickers will, quote, "have to appear before divine justice." Now, India's in the midst of a statue-building frenzy. Monuments of a 17th century Hindu leader, Shivaji, are popping up all over the country. The warrior king has become a symbol, yes, another, of Hindu nationalism. But are Shivaji's most ardent fans misreading his legacy? Anupriya Das is South Asia correspondent for the New York Times.
2: Shivaji is a 17th century Hindu warrior king who is best known in India for fighting the Muslim Mughal dynasty, which ruled large swaths of what is present-day modern India at that time. Because he was born into the Maratha community, which is a big grouping of various Hindu castes, he is seen as a cultural icon and a source of pride as someone who defended the land against foreign invaders. And now there's a lot of religious undertone to that. Being a Maratha and being a warrior king, being someone who fought against the Mughals and who essentially built an empire from scratch, he embodies this Hindu warrior nationalist king.
1: Mm. And he, of course, was at his peak some 400 years ago. Why has Shivaji swept back into the consciousness of modern India? Because there really is a political movement around him now.
2: There is. Historically, he is someone who has surfaced in different contexts because of the self-made nature of him and because he was militarily used a lot of guerrilla tactics. There have been aspects of him which have been studied both by historians and also has become the stuff of legend. But what's happening now and in

0: Prime Minister Narendra Modi. So the BJP is the political arm of a group of Hindu right-wing nationalists called the RSS, Rashtriya Swayamsevak Sangh. And for them, the main goal is to remake India into a Hindu-first nation. And Shivaji becomes one of those icons who defended his land, but also defended Hinduism. And so I think there's been this big push to promote him as a Hindu hero. Mm. And the way you do that is by building a lot of statues, promoting him in a lot of different ways, talking about him, theme parks around Shivaji. You have a center for strategic studies promoted by the Maharashtra government, which is where the Maratha community is largely based. So you have a lot of this promotion, I think that comes from the fact that you have a Hindu right-wing movement that has been emboldened by the BJP in the past decade or so.
1: He was an historical figure. I mean, that's the point. He was a historical figure and a warrior. How has he become, though, a religious symbol? Because this is very important to this story, and we'll put a link to your New York Times story at our website. But how has this warrior become linked to religion?
0: Because Shivaji was also a devout Hindu. Before going into battle, he invoked the name of a female deity. He was someone who was proud of his religion. He understood the caste system. It was not something where he wanted to abandon religion, but he was also a practical leader. If you look at the history, the historical record, he had Muslims in his court. He fought Hindus, but he was also someone who was quite young when he died. He died fighting battles the entire time. And right now, what you have going on with the Hindu right is the search for this narrative creation, this simplifying idea that someone who fought against Mughals at a certain time is a hero for us today because we want to make India into a Hindu first nation. With Prime Minister Modi, what you've seen is this rise in a muscular sort of Hindu nationalism. And Shivaji being a warrior king becomes this perfect receptacle for many of these values. So I think that's what you're seeing. And that's why he is being co-opted and promoted by the Hindu right.
1: Preeta, you mentioned Narendra Modi there, very, very popular Prime Minister of India. I mean, there is a more grassroots figure sort of leading this push to venerate Shivaji. But before we get to him, what has Narendra Modi said about Shivaji as a historical figure relevant to today's political environment?
0: Prime Minister Modi has spoken a lot about keeping foreign invaders at bay and throwing off the yoke of colonialism and self-reliance and independence. All of that he has invoked Shivaji's name directly just as this king who wanted to create and did create an independent kingdom and who was Hindu. For Modi and for the BJP, they have followed very much a Hindu nationalist strategy. Mm. And to do that, you need to create an enemy. And this has been the tactic that the BJP has used. The Hindu-Muslim tension has been there for centuries. And because Shivaji fought the Mughals, and the Mughals are the biggest Muslim dynasty ever to have ruled India, he stands for someone who fought against Muslims. The second point is Shivaji, you know, at that time, what you had were early Portuguese and Dutch colonialists, but at that time there were traders. And I think he's also seen as someone who not only defended the land against invaders, quote unquote, i.e. Muslims, but also defended India or that land against early colonialists. So it is also this idea of self-reliance that Modi invokes when he talks about Shivaji.
1: Yeah, I mentioned, though, there was a grassroots figure that was involved in the latest campaign to venerate Shivaji. Tell me about Gopi Kishan. He seems to have struck a match here.
0: Gopi Kishan was someone we tracked down, and he's a fascinating figure. And I think there are a lot of men like him who are

0: workers. So going back to the RSS, they have these different groups, and Gopi Kishan, he is a member of the RSS, but he's a member of one of the subgroups called the Bajrang Dal. For him, erecting a Shivaji statue in his town in southern India was a mark of respect. For him, what he told us, this is a way to promote the Shivaji legacy that people might have forgotten. This is a way to do it in modern times. And his story is very interesting because he had had informal permission, but he didn't have formal permission, and he was frustrated because he was waiting for these papers from the local government. And then he just pulled off his own guerrilla operation where he had a dozen men and he had the statue parked across the border in Maharashtra. And then in the middle of the night, erected this very centrally located statue in this town of Bodhan.
1: Yeah, and that statue, it still stands today, even though it was illegally erected. I think it still stands, doesn't it?
0: It does. It wasn't the only one. In fact, Bodhan is the town. It's the biggest town in this district, Nizamabad. And we traveled through the district, and various people told us that there were more than 30 Shivaji statues that had come up in this one district alone in the past 3 or 4 years. And most of them were made of fiberglass and they were quickly erected. So, yeah, the statue remains, and there are many more in that area.
1: The New York Times' Annapreeta Das, also the author of Billionaire Nerd, Save Your King. You're with me, Andrew West. We have an image of Ethiopia as a harsh place, a frequent famine, and a landscape literally cracked by climate change. But Ethiopia is a country of resilient, resourceful people who could thrive if only world powers stopped meddling. That's the message from Australian aid worker Valerie Browning. She's lived in Ethiopia's Afar region for 53 years, running an extraordinary organisation. Valerie's in Australia to publicise the Barbara May Foundation, which helps fund her work.
2: I think we're overlooking the people. Now, that's a shocking thing to say, but Ethiopia is the most potential and dynamic country that you could have. 82 nationalities stuck together, and yet, till now, Ethiopia has not got a civil society. We're ruled in an autocratic way, and the world kind of likes that because it's easy to rule that way. This then puts all nationalities, especially the people I live with, 2.3 million out of 135 million, into a denigrated way, so that development is extremely tough and extremely hard, full of obstacles. The land is resourceful. The land is totally able to look after itself. But we have the world looking with glaring eyes. We say, like, many dogs running after one bone. The Horn of Africa, where I come from, right where the Afar people are, particularly resourceful. The country's got minerals, it's got gold, it's got natural gas, it's got everything. And the Ethiopian Prime Minister has said this is all for foreign investment, you
1: Yeah,
2: see. In the end, the people don't get a benefit.
1: Yeah, I mean, I think you've made the very good point that if the world stopped interfering in a negative way, Ethiopia, full of resourceful, resilient people, has the capacity to thrive, to be the powerhouse of Northern Africa. Is that right?
2: Yes, we could be a nation. We're not a nation now.
1: When you say we're not a nation, what do you mean? A country loosely knitted together of different tribes and
2: Yes.
1: people? And what leaders are always trying to stoke divisions, are they? Or
2: it is necessary for the Prime Minister, I think, now to have us all looking angry eyes at each other as 82 nationalities. This is nonsense. We have borders as a country. We're not a nation like Kenya, like Uganda, or like poor old Sudan. Bless them, but they're in terrible war now. Ethiopia is dominated by Oromo Group, who are 60% of the population. They are sort of in power because the leader now is an Oromo, but he's partly Amharic, he's partly something else. That's okay. But each nationality wants the chair. This is nonsense. We have to work together.

0: together. We can't fight together.
1: When you say there's no civil society, that surprises me. I don't question it for a moment because you've been living this for half a century. But I look at Ethiopia. It's a 3,000-year-old civilization. It has one of the oldest Christian communities in the world. I mean, what's missing? Why is there no civil society?
0: One indicator, we had election on June 1st in Ethiopia, just gone. The Prime Minister has not declared, but he will get almost 100%. He'll leave something just so that European Union can keep their mouth shut, African Union can stop pacing up and down and asking for human rights in Ethiopia. He'll do that. But Ethiopia's never had election yet. We've had elections where 100% went to the Prime Minister, right, but they're not really. People do not know their civil rights. They do not know that the government should be a servant for the people. They do not know that they actually can benefit from government. They don't want to involve in government because it's going to hurt them.
1: Even as you say, there's a huge hole in civil society. I should point out that you personally have been involved in one of the most successful civil society organisations in the history of the country. Is it true that your organisation, did I read that you have helped 500,000 women?
0: That's true, yes.
1: In pre and antenatal care and in the care of their kids?
0: This is quite true. We were set up by clan leaders 32 years ago. We follow the clan principles, the clan laws, and we walk and live with the nomadic people of the Afar. And so we work where the government doesn't work. If you look at the whole land of Afar, 65% of it cannot be reached by road. Mm. So we have to walk with camels. Our team of health workers, we have 167 health workers on their legs. We want to train another 30 if we can do it. We have mobile teachers. We have mobile, you would call social workers, women working with women. This community team has done this. We train traditional birth attendants to give up six traditions, which has lowered maternal death to something the level of Addis Ababa or a bit better. We were the worst maternal death in the world about 18 years ago. So we've managed that. Now we have a system of mobility which we're trying to take to the Minister of Health in Addis Ababa. Our regional bureau is just in 2025 said, we like your system. Mm. Before, it was saying, I don't like your reports. What is this? This is not in the health centre. WHO says any woman should deliver in a health centre with a qualified midwife. This doesn't work with mobile people, so we have our own system.
1: Yeah, and we'll put a link to the organisation, the foundation that supports that. That is the Barbara May Foundation, named after your late mother, and that supports the work that you're doing. Let me ask you, though, Valerie, is Ethiopia again at risk of entering a civil war or another conflict with its neighbours? Because the Tigray War only ended 4 years ago. I said that there were 600,000 dead. You think I'm way understating the number.
0: Yes, because the war poured over into Afar and went into Amhara. So if you look at the whole catastrophe, it's much more. I think we are in danger. Unfortunately, in Mekelle, the capital of Tigray in the north now, three men want to sit on one chair. And just a week ago, the TPLF, the Tigray People's Liberation Front, put out compulsory conscription to their army. It's compulsory conscription. The army's ready. The military hardware is there. On the Afar border now, we have the army of Ethiopia. We have the army of part of Tigray that associates with the federal government. Then you've got Eritrea at the top glaring in and saying, oh, I could participate in this mess. I could put my foot in. And then to complicate it even more, the two warring parties in Sudan, the general who is an interim military takeover of Sudan, he wants to join Eritrea in the fight.

0: And the other guy, called Rapid Forces, he wants to join the Prime Minister of Ethiopia.
1: Yeah.
0: Then you've got the Emirates who've put in the hard way.
1: Why does the world want to interfere in Ethiopia all the time? And never in a good way, because there have been big aid cuts. I'm assuming that the cuts from USAID have affected Ethiopia. Why does the world always want to interfere, or the region always want to interfere in Ethiopia in the worst possible way, in the way that doesn't liberate the people to fulfil their enormous potential?
0: To some extent, the Prime Minister himself cracked this all up. He said, I cannot be a landlocked country. I must have a port on the Red Sea. I must go back to Assab. Assab is Afar, where I come from. Afar are in Eritrea on that border, and the other side in Ethiopia. So the Red Sea has become what is potentially, after the Persian Gulf War, now the Red Sea War is very potential. The Ethiopian army is on the border with Eritrea. The Eritrean army is on the other side. We are trying to feed people trapped between the two armies.
1: Valerie Browning, and at our website there's a link to her extraordinary work and a longer version of our conversation. Before we go, in a future episode to coincide with the 250th anniversary of the US Declaration of Independence, religious historian Matthew Avery Sutton takes us to a tension at the heart of America.
2: When they went to craft the Declaration of Independence, Thomas Jefferson, the primary author of it, you know, talked about nature's God, about a deity. It was this kind of vague, abstract idea that there's this God out there, but it was not in any way, shape, or form a particularly Christian document. It was consistent with also what we saw in the Constitution, you know, a few years later. This idea that there's going to be a rational basis for the nation that's going to be independent of religion, but by not confining religion, what it does is inadvertently opens up the door for what becomes this extraordinarily vibrant version of Christianity to take charge.
1: That's coming up. And that's it for this episode, though. Follow us at ABC Listen or wherever you get your podcasts. Thanks to producer Mandy Roberts and engineer Tegan Nichols. I'm Andrew West. Join us again for the Religion and Ethics Report.
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14: Hi, Fran Kelly here, and coming up on the Radio National Hour, 3 decades after she first arrived in the Federal Parliament, Pauline Hanson has finally fronted the National Press Club with a clear message for the media. It's time to take One Nation seriously. And how do you tax a robot? As AI comes for our jobs and threatens to rob governments of their tax revenues, we'll look at some of the options contemplated to ensure we all get a share of the wealth from this AI revolution. That's coming up after the news.

0: News. Good evening, I'm Michael Bausch. One Nation leader Pauline Hanson has used her first National Press Club address to outline her policy vision on issues from immigration and energy to transgender rights. Isabella Tolhurst reports.
1: In her address to the National Press Club, Senator Hanson called for an overhaul of industrial relations, pledged to adopt nuclear energy and cut the ABC and SBS. She said immigration meant Australia was losing its identity and values.
2: Under the failed policy of multiculturalism, all cultures are allowed equivalence to ours. Surely opposing that is not racist, it's common sense.
1: Greens Senator Sarah Hanson-Young said the speech was hateful and that Senator Hanson sought to blame others without providing solutions. Nationals leader Matt Canavan said while he agreed with some of her points, they lacked proper detail.
0: A teenager has been placed on probation over an e-bike crash on the Gold Coast that killed his friend. Emily Dobson reports.
3: 17-year-old Hudson Gagg died last September after the electric bike he was a passenger on collided with a car in Talabudra. The 17-year-old driver of the e-bike, who cannot be named for legal reasons, was sentenced in the Southport Children's Court today. He pled guilty to 6 charges, including driving without due care and attention causing death, driving unlicensed, and driving with a relevant present drug in his blood. Magistrate Mark Bambury imposed a 9-month probation and disqualified his licence for 9 months. Magistrate Bambury said deterring the offender wasn't his primary focus and that he was unlikely to re-offend.
0: The federal government has downgraded travel advice for key Middle Eastern hubs, but is warning the region remains volatile. His national tourism reporter, Christy Sexton-McGrath.
4: The Department of Foreign Affairs has lowered its travel warning for people wishing to transit through or travel to parts of the Middle East. The downgrade comes after the US and Iran digitally signed a ceasefire agreement, putting a pause on the months-long conflict, which heavily impacted air travel through the region. The Australian Travel Industry Association has welcomed the move, saying the previous Level 4 warning had created confusion for travellers and insurers, and that tens of thousands of Australians had transited safely through the area in recent weeks. Travellers are being urged to monitor updates on the Smart Traveller site.
0: Two former bosses of casino giant Star Entertainment have been slapped with multi-year corporate bans and massive fines. They were accused of turning a blind eye to Chinese money laundering syndicates, as David Taylor reports.
5: Earlier this year, the federal court found that Star's former CEO, Matthias Beckia, and its former lawyer, Paula Martin, breached their duties in relation to their handling of the risks associated with money laundering at one of Australia's major casinos. The corporate watchdog ASIC brought the case against Star. Today, Justice Michael Lee imposed a penalty of $700,000 on Mr. Beckia and $400,000 for Paula Martin. Mr. Beckia has been disqualified from running companies for 6 years, while Ms. Martin has been disqualified for 7 years.
0: Brisbane's Lord Mayor has handed down the council's $3.9 billion budget. Adrian Schrinner says residential rates will rise by an average of 3.97%. That equates to about $63 a year. A significant portion of the budget will target city infrastructure, including $135 million to help repair the ageing Story Bridge. The federal government is injecting more than $500 million into Australian sport to secure long-term success ahead of the Brisbane Olympic and Paralympic Games. The package announced today includes targeted cost of living relief for athletes. There'll also be dedicated support for female sporting leaders. Sport Minister Annika Wells says the cash splash is designed to protect our competitive edge across multiple upcoming global events.
6: With all the budget constraints, we've put it at $513 million for the next 2 years to try and give them everything we can to make sure that we're successful in Glasgow in a month, in LA 2028, in the French Alps in 2030, and of course, here in Brisbane 2032.
0: Queensland's weather, widespread showers, areas of rain and possible storms tomorrow in the southwest. Isolated showers for eastern regions, mostly fine conditions elsewhere. Brisbane, 13 to 23 degrees, mainly fine in the southeast on Friday. A few showers expected for Saturday and Sunday. On Moreton Bay, east to southeasterly winds about 10 knots, seas below a metre. 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

0: for us to see the benefits of AI be distributed as widely as possible.
1: As calls grow for an AI tax to cushion the disruption, we ask what tools governments actually have and whether they're moving fast enough to keep up. Whatever your views about Pauline Hanson, there is no denying her staying power. The One Nation leader was in her early 40s when she first entered federal parliament as the member for Oxley back in 1996. Today, the now 72-year-old senator addressed the National Press Club for the very first time.
2: The story is simple. My views haven't changed. Other political parties are simply following me. Politicians today are good at talking but not listening. They will do anything to get your vote, but when that has been achieved, the voter is ignored. We cannot be a multicultural society. We must be monocultural. I'm an elected representative and I should be scrutinised. That doesn't give you the licence to pile on. It doesn't give the licence to delegitimise my party. It doesn't give you the licence to continue to repeat the lie that we are a racist party, because that is untrue. Many people feel that they can't indulge a central Australian characteristic of speaking out and speaking up. They feel demonised and condescended, and they're mad as hell about it. Rest assured, there will be big changes if One Nation is given the chance. The SBS will be gone. The ABC will still exist, but in a very different form. I'd get rid of the Climate Change Department, the Aboriginal Department, and the health departments that are duplicated with the states. The transgender ideology has penetrated almost every regulatory authority, and it is supported by the Sex Discrimination Commissioner, who, in government, I would sack. The source of much of our wealth is under our feet and should not be only for export. Dig, baby, dig. I'm a patriot and an unashamed nationalist. I will always put Australia and Australians first. I love this country.
1: It was a speech packed full of ideological and political targets, and smack bang in the middle of it, a protest banner unfurled behind the One Nation leader like magic. Well, the ABC's national political lead, David Spears, was at the press club today. David, welcome back to the Radio National Hour.
3: Hi, Fran.
1: David, I felt like Pauline Hanson came locked and loaded today. She was very much in command of the room. And as we heard in that montage, she had all her lines ready to go. She didn't hold back. This certainly wasn't a politician vying for the sensible centre. How did it feel in the room?
3: Yeah, I mean, I think it's fair to say this was a test for Pauline Hanson and One Nation, given their rise, their momentum. Are they ready for the big league? This is the ultimate outsider, as she likes to bill herself, coming to the establishment centre, I suppose, of scrutiny, and that is the National Press Club. And look, she was unflappable. She was confident. She had resolve. Even when that protest banner unfurled behind her, it didn't really bat an eyelid, pressed on. So I think all of that will give, particularly those on the Conservative side, the Liberal and National parties, perhaps a little extra nervousness on top of the punishment they've already copped from One Nation. However, I do think while the list of grievances was very long, and I can go through what was a long list of critiques she had about migration and Islam and housing and cost of living and debt and acknowledgements of country and, yes, the ABC and SBS and so on, the list of solutions was less long.
1: Okay. Fran. Well, let me talk about that. And it was lengthy, the whole thing. The speech went for an hour. They normally go for 30 minutes, and she was not to be cut off early. They tried, and she just said, no, I'm finishing. There wasn't much fleshed-out policy, not many solutions, as she said. And she, when asked, she frequently replied, I'm not going into that today. But she did tell us that One Nation would cut SBS altogether, would cut out most of the ABC's funding except for regional Australia. She'd fund a nuclear reactor, and she'd sack the Sex Discrimination Commissioner and the Human Rights Commissioner. Is any of that news to you?
3: No, I think, you know, those who followed One Nation will have heard some of this, a lot of this before. None of that is particularly new, but of course she's speaking to a much bigger audience now generally and today at the National Press Club in a, you know, nationally televised address as well. I think clearly what's resonating for One Nation are concerns around migration, population, and this sentiment that people are fed up, they're mad as hell, as she said today. And, you know, she listed a long list of stats about people going without food, without meals, without medicines, eating from rubbish bins, and all of that is very real and will resonate. I think you're right, though, in the comment you made earlier about this is not someone pitching to the centre where I

0: think she's clearly not going for the centre is where she goes beyond that concern around migration to say we cannot have multiculturalism in Australia. We should be monocultural in Australia. She doesn't want people speaking other languages at home like Mandarin and Arabic, she mentioned specifically. Now, clearly, there are a lot of Australians who celebrate our multiculturalism, particularly this week with the Socceroos at the World Cup. But, you know, Pauline Hanson is not pitching there. She's saying, no, multiculturalism is a problem. And I think the other element, which we can come to on industrial relations, might be a bit of a landmine that she set there as well with what she said about the need to, well, that workers have too many rights.
1: Yeah.
0: You can see where that's going to create a vulnerability.
1: Pauline Hanson did address criticism of her refusal to speak to media outlets like the ABC and The Guardian, and then doubled down and had a red-hot go when Sarah Martin from The Guardian got up to answer a question. Here she is.
2: Senator Hanson, Sarah Martin from The Guardian. Honestly, you never give up. I've never seen a person that's such a trashy journalist, you know, and what you put out all the time, you've got this obsession with constantly trying to pull down myself, my party or Mrs. Reinhart. Whatever you do, you will be banned from my answering. I'll answer you this question today, but I'm telling you now, don't come near me for an interview in the future.
1: David, there was loud applause in the room when Pauline Hanson took Sarah on. I assume that came from Hanson supporters in the room. You're a former president of the National Press Gallery. You're a long-standing director of the National Press Club. Are journalists fair game in this room, or is that an unprecedented attack? And do you have concerns about political leaders speaking like that to a journalist?
0: I mean, yes, I do. Look, we're fair game in terms of, you know, being in the public sphere, and you know, we have to be accountable as anybody else. But yeah, obviously, I have concerns. And Sarah Martin is a journalist I've known for a long time. She's worked at a whole range of different media outlets. She's a highly respected journalist. Yeah, she's a highly respected journalist, and she's doing some, you know, important reporting at the moment on One Nation. It's kind of her beat, and clearly that is upsetting One Nation, and she's been a target for a while. And so that sort of moment you saw today did look like a moment that Pauline Hanson wanted to create this sort of fiery clash. It looked very Trumpy in a lot of ways. I thought Sarah handled herself with absolute dignity, kept asking the questions, and then, you know, sat down, didn't want to engage in a fight. Yes, I mean, clearly that's a concern, as is the whole refusal to for Pauline Hanson to do interviews with the ABC, or at least, you know, some regional ABC radio, but not national programs. And the suggestion today that that might not necessarily change come election campaign time. The fact that they're effectively becoming, you know, the alternative opposition, one of the alternative oppositions. So, you know, they deserve to be scrutinised closely. So, look, let's just hope that it doesn't lead to more sort of fiery clashes, and it does lead to the ability to engage both ways.
1: David, you are our national political lead, which means you have been very busy all day and still remain busy. So thank you for your time.
0: Thanks, Fran. A pleasure.
1: That's David Spears, the ABC's national political lead and, of course, host of Insiders on ABC TV. Well, the analysis of journalists in the room is one thing, but according to the latest polls, if an election were held today, One Nation would almost certainly become the party of opposition, all but wiping out the coalition. And for so many years, unthinkable, laughable even for many, it is now genuinely considered possible that Pauline Hanson could one day be Prime Minister. News poll this week had Pauline Hanson in the lead as the preferred Prime Minister. That's never happened before. To help us understand how we got here and how we could get there, I'm joined by Cos Samaras, political pollster and director of the Redbridge Group, and Zoe Daniel, former independent member for the seat of Goldstein in Melbourne, and before that, my colleague at the ABC, including her time as bureau chief during the first Trump presidency. Cos, Zoe, welcome to the Radio National Hour.
3: Thanks, Fran.
4: Thank you.
1: Zoe, you've both seen something we've never seen before. Pauline Hanson at the National Press Club facing sustained questioning from political journalists and laying out her vision for government. Zoe, what did you think of about it?
3: What it tells us about what's going to happen, I think, remains unclear. The landscape is just so fluid, but evidently she's taking herself seriously as a potential leader. And I think the mistake from all of us would be to assume that that can't happen. The polls are shifting so wildly, and I think that what we need to do as communities, and indeed journalists, although I no longer class myself as one but was a journalist, is to listen to Pauline Hanson and what she's saying, but also listen to those who support her and try to understand actually what the drivers are.

0: because Pauline Hanson invoked the Australian people at every opportunity today at the press club, clearly confident that she's speaking to concerns shared by Australians. Immigration, climate change, transgender issues were her top three, and she spoke forcefully, at times emotionally, about cost of living pressures. Has she got that right? Is this messaging going to resonate with what many Australians think is wrong with the country and is troubling them? Does it match their top priorities?
1: She's enjoyed a very significant surge in support, but it tops at 31%. That means a very significant number of other Australians are not voting for One Nation. And so we have to be very careful to not, I would say, overstate her attraction. And what she's done in this speech, she's very clearly put up very strong barriers for her own party in expanding that. Very clearly telling multicultural Australia they are not welcome. And we already know through our research that those barriers are significant and they do inhibit One Nation from winning seats where there is a greater number of Australians who come from diverse backgrounds. Yes, there are diverse Australians voting for them, but overwhelmingly the majority do not.
0: Zoe, Pauline Hanson was directly critical of the media, reminiscent of Donald Trump's successful political campaign. It's hard not to go there when you heard some of those things she was talking about the media. We've seen where that's led in the United States with declining trust in media broadly. But does that line of attack only work if the distrust is there to begin with?
2: Well, I think that she's capitalising on the fragmentation of trust, just as Trump did. And I find it quite mystifying, actually, that we're not having a bigger conversation about the playbook that One Nation is using. I mean, as far as I'm concerned, having covered the election of Trump in 2016 and the first Trump administration, the first step was outsized media coverage. The second step was use of social media to maximize attention and bump the algorithm towards Trump, which is happening with One Nation with the help of immense amounts of money to drive that. The third piece was shutting down reporters and creating a fake news mechanism to blame the media for undermining Trump, which you're also seeing with Pauline Hanson, and she did that again today. And then the fourth piece, which I think we're in now, is the post-truth era, which is basically where the person or the entity can say whatever they want and keep repeating it. And over time, that becomes the prevailing wisdom, whether it's true or not. And I think, you know, we are seeing exactly that play out with One Nation here in Australia, the way that it played out in the US. So, yes, it's capitalising on pre-existing lack of trust, but it's also then magnifying that in order to pull people in who do have legitimate grievances, as Coz has described.
0: And we heard, I want to play a grab now of Pauline Hanson going directly to this, speaking to people who are feeling like they're outside, if you like. Let's hear it.
3: Many people feel that they can't indulge a central Australian characteristic of speaking out and speaking up because the risk of speaking out is simply too great. They feel demonised and condescended, and they're mad as hell about it.
0: Demonised and condescended, which is what she feels, and she's made that clear today and in the past. And it's very much a branding strategy, reinforcing herself as an outsider and those who support her and those she wants to conscript as outsiders. It's very much drain the swamp rhetoric. Again, Zoe, how reminiscent is this? And we should make it clear to people, you were foreign correspondent for the ABC in Washington following the Trump campaign after he descended on that gold escalator back in 2015. How reminiscent is this?
2: Trump has done an extraordinary job of turning himself into the everyman. As a person who grew up with immense wealth, it was absolutely not the everyman. Yet I spent 4 years running around the US trying to understand why people who were driven by disappointment in leadership, grievance, felt that their communities had been pulled backwards by things like migration and globalisation, why they were gravitating to Trump, thinking that he was their person. And at the end of the day, many of them were able to park their reservations about him for the sake of having someone who they felt would speak out for them without reservation, who would call it as he saw it. Exactly.

0: the same kind of persona that Pauline Hanson has managed to develop, where she still harks back to, and in many people's minds, she's still the fish and chip shop owner from the mid-90s, when she's in effect spent the intervening 30 years in politics and in some form of sort of celebrity orbit, and has not been the average person running a fish and chip shop. And I think Coz has written in his columns that people view Pauline Hanson, those who support her, view her on a first-name basis as their friend. They think she's like them. And she has very effectively built that and is continuing to capitalise on that today, where people want someone they can relate to, who they think will speak for them and listen to them in a position of leadership at a time where they don't trust people who are leading them.
1: And Coz, isn't that what people heard from Pauline Hanson today, that she will speak for them, she will speak like them? I mean, can she still, despite all that Zoe reminded us there of the fact that she's, you know, drawing a hefty parliamentary salary and she's flying in billionaires' jets and she's rubbing shoulders with at Mar-a-Lago with Gina Reinhardt and others, can she still credibly claim to be an outsider? Is that how people see her still?
2: Yeah, look, the 30% that are at this stage planning to support her party and vote for her would say to us and say to us regularly that they view her as an outsider because she is basically their wrecking ball. And that is she promises to basically hold the established political order to account or turn it over. And really it isn't necessarily about her. It's more about that she represents a type of change which they are starving for. And in absence of anything else coming bubbling to the surface, these Australians will just latch onto her party as that vehicle. And, you know, when we're talking about what sort of Australians find this attractive, it's basically regional, outer suburban Australians who are largely in their 40s and 50s and 60s who have got a history of working with their hands or standing on their feet, and are feeling significant financial pressure.
1: You're listening to the Radio National Hour. We're talking about the rise of One Nation. I'm joined by former independent member for Goldstein, Zoe Daniels, and pollster Coz Samaras, taking a look at what's driving the surge in support for One Nation and whether it's a protest moment or something more enduring. Zoe, what's your assessment, what's your analysis of how the major parties have handled this, of what they could be doing or should be doing? And from what you've seen in America, does it going to make any difference?
0: I think there's a real question, and it doesn't only relate to One Nation, actually. It relates to, well, what happens next? This might not be the end of the slippery slope that we're going down in terms of where the lack of trust leads us. And I absolutely think that the major parties have been caught flat-footed, but I also think the mainstream media has been caught flat-footed. The mainstream media is just as attached to the two-party system as the two-party system is attached to itself. I mean, the mainstream media pretty much missed the rise of the independents in 2022 and now have been, you know, to a large degree caught by surprise by One Nation when, you know, I guess people like Coz and myself who have had some experience of this internationally, not only in the US but in the rise of populism in other places where I've worked, could absolutely see this coming, that if people don't feel listened to, if people feel constantly let down, if people feel like they are working their guts out and getting nowhere, if people feel like they are the outsiders and the elites have everything and they have nothing, they are casting around looking for someone who they feel will represent them. And One Nation might be an imperfect solution, and maybe it's not the only one, but where do we go from here and how do you repair that trust, Fran? Because I actually don't know, and I don't think the major parties have any idea how to repair it either.
1: And Coz, that list of issues that Zoe just ran through there, that's not new. I mean, you've been doing political polling from elections for quite a while now, and I've read too many of your columns, and many of them have just had a similar list to that of people's grievances, of people feeling not listened to, of feeling not part of the elites and parties not responding. Is the question that Zoe raises fair enough? How do you respond? What is the right answer? Because parties have been seeing it too. They may have been flat-footed, but and certainly now

0: The Prime Minister and Angus Taylor, the opposition leader, are both changing their language to acknowledge that people are angry and upset and need better and want better. How do you change it?
1: Yeah, I think it requires an internal revolution within the established political order to actually respond to this. And we can use the coalition as a really good example. They were confronted by an independent movement leading up to the 2022 election, which Zoe touched on. And their response was basically everything. If I was writing a script to help an independent get elected, the coalition basically fed into that and aided and abetted that campaign. Their response was all the wrong. They basically took all the wrong steps. Then you fast forward to them suddenly losing on their right flank, and again their response was the same. They failed to understand that the reason they're losing significant support and are truly facing the existential crisis where they've been eroded on the left via the independent movement and eroded on the right now by One Nation, and they are experiencing this because they have failed to deliver as a political movement to a group of Australians who've historically supported them. And that delivery isn't just the economy, there's a whole range of other issues as well, which we can talk for hours about.
0: There was a moment in the speech today where Pauline Hanson was giving her speech and alongside of her a banner dropped down or a banner appeared behind her which said, I oppose a pay rise for workers while I took a $100,000 pay rise for myself. Cos, you mentioned some of the vulnerabilities, if you like, for Pauline Hanson and One Nation if the major parties are able to capitalise on them. How is that one of them, her record for blue-collar workers and the labour movement? Because she was asked about her lack of support for workers at one point, and she said this.
2: I've been in small business. This government hasn't. Albanese and Chalmers haven't. You have to have a balance there by all means. Why it's increased in cost of living? Because of the electricity charges. That's the main thing, which has cost us business right across the whole board. Charges there. Industrial relations, I can assure you, needs a complete overhaul because it's not working. Businesses also tell me you can't sack people these days. They're on their phones, they don't work, they don't turn up, they actually are lazy. And businesses are tied to it. They've had enough.
0: The union movement, who, you know, supposed to be the feeder base for Labor, but for many decades now have gone over, some of them to be Howard Battlers and perhaps some of them to be the blue-collar support base for One Nation on the rise. What do you think they're going to make of that kind of talk? Will they care?
1: Yes, they will. Yes, the group of One Nation voters that have come largely from the Labor side of politics do care deeply about this, and some of that language that I just heard, she had already provided ammunition to the union movement to run a campaign against her based on some of the decisions she's made in the Senate. That speech absolutely provides another suitcase full of it, especially in the way she defines employees. Again, very, very, very risky language. She has to realise there are a lot more employees than employers, and it seems that she was really focused on employers there, and that may be an absolute killer's heel.
3: That said, I don't know how much time you spend on Facebook groups that support Pauline Hanson, Fran. I spend quite a bit of time reading those threads, and this sort of language around, oh, she's voted against the workers while taking a pay rise, or she took a plane from Gina Rinehart, therefore she's an elite, does not resonate with the people on those threads at all, most of whom just dismiss that out of hand. So
0: why? Why do they? What do they say in response?
3: Because it's a post-truth era and a fact-free environment. So people will not delve any further than what they think they know. So there's a question for me in just who's actually going to look below the surface, and are they the voters that Pauline Hanson is trying to capture or not? Because if they're not, they may be irrelevant to the conversation. But then it comes down to Cos's point, which is how many voters are there then in the world for her to capture?
0: As John Howard once said, it always comes down to the arithmetic. We're still 2 years out from a federal election. This whole rise of One Nation we've seen in the last 6 months, Cos, since the beginning of the year, have we seen the rise of One Nation now, full stop. Not a trend, not something that, you know, could still be undone, but a reality.
1: Yeah, look, clearly One Nation's got a pretty good research budget in place, and that research will be telling them what we're seeing, and that is that this is fairly, I would say, solid in terms of a restructure. There is, of course, softness in everything. As it is with the other political parties, there is softness in the One Nation base. For example, we touched on abortion as an issue, and there will be voters who may walk away from them on this. There's also elements that have come from the Labor column into One Nation that may find some of Pauline Hanson's history in the workplace space quite problematic once exposed to it. And that's key, because you have to actually first get those messages to them. So there is vulnerability for her. It isn't just all, green lights all the way to the to the end of the highway for One Nation. There is going to be obstacles, and sooner or later the major parties are going to respond, and let's see what happens.
0: And, Cos, you've been looking at the Victorian election. I know. I'm not sure if you've published your results, but I've seen some reporting of some of what you're finding. What is your polling telling you?
1: Yeah, look, the generational divide is still there. The two-party preferred vote for Labor versus One Nation with millennials is still significant in favour of Labor. It's up to 70% with Generation Z. So, yes, there are younger people voting for One Nation, but they are much smaller in number. And the same applies with diverse Australians and so on. There is gender, I would say, balance in terms of the number of women now voting for One Nation. But going to Victoria, look, if we were to scale the recent broad-based analysis that we published for the Australian Financial Review across the country, where we predicted the results for 150 electorates, One Nation wins 9 federal electorates in Victoria, and 6 come off the coalition and 3 come off Labor, which is kind of the sort of preview of what might happen here in Victoria come November. Cannot rule out at this stage that One Nation could win more seats than the coalition once they finish counting. And you cannot rule out that the Labor Party, the Labor government, doesn't get to 45 seats and cannot form a government. And so, we could see a very fragmented political landscape.
0: Zoe, as a Victorian, what do you think when you hear that?
3: look, wait and see. But also, you know, actually, no matter what the outcome is at the Victorian election, we need to listen better. And, you know, fixing the problem is really problematic and difficult. But at the end of the day, people feel failed because they haven't been heard. And if there's one lesson in this, it's that we've got to find a way of actually resolving that and trying to renew those connections between people and their leaders, because this path that we're going down is potentially dangerous. Obviously, I have, you know, minimal values alignment with One Nation, but having spent 4 years talking to Trump supporters, many of whom were lovely people who were just really angry, frustrated and disappointed, I understand the value in actually having those conversations and trying to have them in a reasoned way.
0: That is something Pauline Hanson said repeatedly today in the press club speech. I'm a good listener. And she was basically given that free advice to other political leaders to start listening, and to the media too. But there were some bombs she dropped today. I mean, she told us, for instance, when she was talking about transgender policy and how it had gone too far. She said she'd fire the Human Rights Commissioner, she'd fire the Sex Discrimination Commissioner. We know that One Nation would get rid of the, what she called the Aboriginal Department, that's not its title, but basically specific Aboriginal funding for through a particular agency through remote housing and education and child safety programs and child health safeties. She'd also cut the climate change department, that's no surprise. But she also mentioned she'd get rid of the health department, the education department, because the states do much of that job. That sounds very Trumpian, very Doge, I suppose. She said One Nation would fund a nuclear reactor. I mean, there were a range of things she made that were clear and specific. From anything you heard, what do you think of those could be dangerous for One Nation? And I guess the broader brush question, is One Nation still a grassroots insurgency, or has it become now, with these polling numbers and the sort of money she's attracting and the support she's getting, part of the system it criticises?
1: Well, it's certainly the speech has certainly created a number of opportunities for those who are opposing her. I mean, that is a long list of targets. Just sitting here listening to that list, and someone who has run campaigns for political parties and independents in the past, I can tell you that my mind was working overdrive, thinking, I wonder what I could do with the idea that she's going to basically close down the health department. The weaponization of just that alone could cost her significant support in regional Australia. So I think that as we move towards 2028 and she takes more firmer positions, that's when her opponents will know exactly where she stands and how they can actually campaign against her.
0: Kos Samaras, Zoe Daniel, thank you very much for joining me.
3: Thanks, Fran.
1: Thank you.
0: Kos Samaras is political pollster and director of the Redbridge Group, and Zoe Daniel is the former independent member for the seat of Goldstein in Melbourne and a former ABC foreign correspondent.
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0: Last week here on the program, I spoke to Independent Senator David Pocock about the need to ensure that all Australians benefit from the AI revolution. This was amid a growing awareness that the predicted loss of millions of jobs would dramatically reshape our nation's tax bases.
5: If this just leads to mass job layoffs and we currently don't have a plan for that, is that a great thing? And we currently just don't have a way to actually get a return from these big tech companies. They are the masters at profit shifting and taking money out of a country and shifting it to jurisdictions where they pay very little tax. And the Australian government really doesn't seem to have a plan to make sure that any infrastructure that is here pays its own way.
0: And even the creators of AI seem to agree that they should be taxed, with both Sam Altman and Vinod Khosla suggesting recently we should do away with income tax altogether. So if fewer humans are working and paying taxes and tech companies are reaping the benefits, how should we be taxing them? Derek Cheng is Director of Research for something called the Windfall Trust. He joins me from San Francisco. Derek, welcome to the Radio National Hour.
6: Thank you for having me.
0: So before we dive into these financial taxing models, Derek, can you tell me first about the Windfall Trust and your position on AI, force for good or dangerous disruptor?
6: At Windfall Trust, we're really focused on the economic disruption that we expect to come from very powerful AI systems. And I think we see it in both ways, that there will be a massive amount of productivity and wealth generated, but that perhaps the distribution of this wealth and the externality impacts could be quite difficult for a lot of the population in terms of causing labor displacement, causing economic shocks, or causing massive income inequality and power concentration.
0: Well, let's talk about the economic shocks. As we watch AI rewriting the rules of work, there is this potential catastrophe looming for national budgets that rely generally so heavily on income taxes from workers. Personal income tax accounts for almost one quarter of the total tax take across OECD countries. In Australia, it's even higher. It's over 50% of our tax take. So that's clearly presents an enormous challenge for our government, doesn't it?
6: I think so. The concerns on a high level are that a lot of the value from AI and from new economic growth will go to capital as opposed to labor. And because labor income tends to be taxed at a higher rate than capital, a significant shift in this direction could mean a downsizing in tax revenues for certain countries, even if AI is overall making societies or people in general richer.
0: Windfall has done some modelling on the potential impacts of job losses on the tax base of countries. What did you find?
6: We modeled what the tax base could look like in various scenarios of rapid labor displacement. So a rapid shock leading to a number of people being displaced and then being reemployed a few years later. And we found that even if productivity can be going up and the overproduction by the economy can be going up, tax revenues could still be under strain in the average OECD country because of exactly these dynamics that we've described. And so they could go anywhere from staying relatively even, so the differing forces evening out, to even up to maybe 25% of tax bases being impacted negatively. So you might see up to only 75% of the traditional tax base maintaining through a very significant disruption.
0: Yeah, that's a massive funding hole for government services. What are governments doing about this looming disruption, Derek? I mean, Sam Altman from AI, Vinod Khosla from Sun Microsystems, Anthropic CEO, they're out there saying, please tax us.

0: Are they actually engaging with governments on this, or are these tech CEOs arguing from their own self-interest? What do they want, and what's the US government debate going on at the moment?
1: In one sense, they recognize that the impact of what they expect the AI systems to be is so disruptive and transformative that society will have to reorganize in ways around it. And so in some ways, they are speaking almost from viewing the transition that is coming down the line and recognizing that it is so large that there must be some sort of tax reform coming down the line in order to respond to it. In another sense, you could also argue that they're trying to position themselves as the people who are seeing the furthest ahead, as the people who are developing the most important tools for the future. And so those are mixed capitalistic incentives. But as somebody who has lived in SF, who has spent a lot of time engaging with frontier AI labs and engaging with policymakers, I think the consensus is real that we are going to need to see significant tax reform if the changes to the economy start to emerge in the scale that is being discussed. With regards to governments, unfortunately, there's very little concrete modeling or fiscal analysis going on. In most governments we've seen, they are just starting to grapple and think about the scale of these issues. In the US, there's a little bit more engagement. There's some papers being written about this, but it's not happening at the policymaker level. It's happening mostly at the level of researchers, of thinkers, and of people who are really trying to grapple with these questions. And so I can say pretty confidently that if these more dramatic scenarios were to emerge, no government, including the US, would be prepared at this time in order to respond to these challenges.
0: You're listening to the Radio National Hour. My guest is Derek Cheng. He's Director of Research for the Windfall Trust in San Francisco. Well, let's look at some of the options for taxing AI that are, as you say, pretty fledgling discussions, really, it would seem, particularly around governments. A consumption tax is an obvious one, one preferred by the companies, as I understand it, and a lot of economists, because it's already part of our taxation systems. How would this work? Where would the consumption tax, or if you're in Australia, the GST, be applied?
1: Yeah, consumption taxes can be quite powerful because economically they're very efficient. They don't depend on the distribution of income, labor income versus capital. They really just depend on the consumption of consumers in the economy. And so as a result, they are resilient to a lot of the changes that we're talking about. And so a lot of prominent economists, such as Anton Korenick, are recommending that in very extreme scenarios, consumption taxes are something worth considering. You could imagine that consumption taxes might be differentiated. So you might choose to tax certain types of goods, say luxury goods, right? Goods that the rich or the wealthy spend a lot more money on. You could tax those at higher rates. But the idea is that if you create this sort of consumption tax across the tax base, it can stabilize out some of the big changes being caused by the AI systems being introduced.
0: I've been reading around options. One of them that comes up frequently is taxing tokens. Now, here on the Radio National Hour last night, we explained what tokens are, the units by which inputs and outputs or questions and answers from AI are measured, and you know, they have an economic value. Would this be a simple way of capturing value generated by consumer applications?
1: Yeah, I think token taxes are a very good first step because they target directly the value that is being created by AI systems and AI labs. But I don't think they'll be sufficient for the scale of the challenge. For instance, Dario Amodai, the head of Anthropic, has written some very thoughtful pieces about the big changes he sees coming to society and the economy. And one of his proposals was, say, a 3 or 5% token tax, which is grossly immeasurate to the scale of the disruption that we're talking about.
0: You mean it just wouldn't generate enough money?
1: Yes, it simply wouldn't be large enough to respond to the types of challenges that we are talking about. And so it's not entirely clear that it can solve all of the challenges. And you need a good amount of coordination among countries in order to have good token taxes, because otherwise you could be holding back your economy from engaging in a new driver of economic value, which would be using AI models.
0: And I'm unclear too, when people speak of a token tax, who would pay it? Is it the person buying the tokens, the person using the AI applications, so more along the lines of a consumption tax, I guess, or is it the tech company dispersing the tokens, selling the tokens?
1: In practice, it's kind of a little bit of each. It operates, I think, roughly in the same way as tariffs, in that no matter how you apply it, it still gets eaten up by the demand from either side.
0: And what does the windfall tax think, or what have you found about these arguments from

0: the tech companies in particular, that these kind of taxes on their innovations, like less a consumption tax but more at the industry level, would be a handbrake on innovation. Is that just special pleading from companies that are literally making trillions of dollars, or is it reasonable?
1: To be honest, I think everyone is recognizing that the train of AI is not going to be slowed down significantly by any sort of mechanism such as the ones we're talking about, because the potential economic upside is so huge that I don't believe that there would be a significant slowing down of innovation at this point. And so I think maybe that is part of why the AI labs are starting to be willing to talk about taxation, because they recognize that is almost a necessity in this new era, and because they are already well on track to be exactly as successful as they might be if you added a 5% tax or if you didn't have it. Either way, it doesn't make a big difference.
0: In other words, just belt them with a tax. They're still going to keep charging ahead.
1: Exactly.
0: What about AI equity taxes? This is something you've written about, which was a new idea for me. How would it work? Would this mean that we, the people, take a stake in AI companies through our government? That sounds controversial.
1: Yeah, there's a couple of examples in terms of sovereign wealth funds or dividend funds. Norway has had a sovereign wealth fund for quite a while now based off its oil revenues that is worth $2 trillion, give or take. And then Alaska has had an example of a dividend fund that takes money from oil and distributes to every person. The reason this is starting to become of interest is because I think everyone is starting to realize that governments need to stop abdicating the value being created by these powerful AI systems and this technological change entirely to private equity and entirely to VCs, and that they must capture some of it on behalf of the public or the public good. Otherwise, we end up in these very dystopian types of scenarios. And so in general, I think on a very high level, I believe that this is a reasonable step or direction for us to be starting to think about. And the American politicians, both Bernie Sanders and Trump, in just the past 2 weeks have started to discuss concrete ideas around what a sovereign wealth fund or equity stakes in private companies might look like on behalf of the American public.
0: Is it something like that, though, an anathema almost to the, you know, American value system, which is all about individuals making good rather than any kind of welfare state? I mean, if you talk about a sovereign wealth fund, aren't you acknowledging that there will be a lot of losers from this and they're going to need support from the state?
1: I think that is roughly where the conversation is starting to trend towards. I don't know necessarily about the losers part, but I do think about the idea of capturing the gains from this new technology and the wealth that is being created, I think is something that you're starting to see some support on from both sides of the American political system, which is quite surprising because, as you know, the Americans are not very aligned on many things across the political spectrum.
0: Derek Cheng is my guest. Derek Cheng is with the Windfall Trust in San Francisco, talking about AI, the AI revolution, and how we need to talk about taxing it, because it's going to be a massive disruptor, by the looks of it, to global economies. South Korea is one country that is having this debate out in the open, it seems to me, Derek. Last week, Samsung Electronics reported massive profits from the AI boom in the order of $46 billion in extra company taxes from their chip companies, basically, prompting the nation's president to promise a large-scale investment project that would transform the nation's growth strategy. So that is a nation looking at the upside of the huge corporate tax dollars flowing from their AI tech companies without any changing of their tax system, tax bases. Are others actively talking about what to do with these rivers of AI gold in those kind of terms?
1: I think South Korea is one of the first countries that we have seen starting to talk about this. And so it's very encouraging that this is starting to become a mainstream set of ideas. At the very least, policymakers and governments need to be debating and thinking about these strategies in every single country around the world, even if they must align on different solutions for each country based on the national context and based on the economy.
0: It was a South Korean presidential policy chief too who last month proposed a national dividend or a social solidarity wage to redistribute the excess state tax revenue generated by the AI boom. Again, if millions of jobs are going to be lost, this will mean billions of dollars of state support needed to help people survive and to keep the day-to-day economy afloat. I mean, that's obvious, isn't it?
1: I think some version of this argument is something that is starting to surface, and the exact nuances of what it might look like might change a lot in terms of how you spend that money that is being captured. Certainly, some people are arguing that it should be spent on growing the economy by building more data centers or by doing industrial policy. Some other people are arguing that it should be spent on social safety nets in terms of unemployment insurance or wage insurance or reskilling. But I think there is starting to be more and more consensus as we see these valuations shoot up to the moon, and as we see more and more value being created and captured by the AI portion of the economy, that we must start engaging deeply with the types of distributional questions that we are seeing.
0: Yeah, and on those distributional questions, I noticed that you didn't want to call them losers necessarily, but does it bring us inevitably to the question of some kind of universal basic income? 3 years ago, you know, that was spoken about here in Australia, but it seemed more fantasy than reality. Now, it's sort of developing into what looks like an urgent requirement. Are governments having debates about this?
1: I think it's happening on a very high level, but nothing particularly concrete. It's still more at the speculative level. The biggest concern that I see from AI is potentially the loss of many upward paths of opportunity or upward paths for social mobility. Mm. And so that, in my head, looks a lot like a 200K software engineer having to take a 50 to 60K job driving Uber or doing a gig work in the US, for example. And so when you start to see a shape like that, it's not really clear, let's say, a $10,000 UBI would do for their lost opportunity costs, right? That's not going to get them back from 50K to 200K. And so I'm starting to lean personally towards the idea that there are better mechanisms that are a little bit more tied into exactly the shape of the transformation that we're seeing that could support workers through a rough transition.
0: Like what?
1: In the U.S., we have some very low-hanging fruit. Providing automatic health care for a lot of these would be very, very valuable. I think there are discussions around wage insurance in terms of helping people top up their wages from a new position. I think there are a lot of ideas around extended unemployment insurance in the case that the transition takes a lot longer than a traditional pandemic or recession has taken in the past. And so there's a lot of these nuanced tools that can be used to help support workers at each stage of this process if this is roughly the shape of the impact that they're seeing.
0: Right. So rather than just a basic, and we're talking basic, social security payment, you're giving a cost of living support for people, and this would be paid for by the sorts of taxation revenues and taxation mechanisms we've been speaking about.
1: Yeah, and there could be a very strong political narrative around that, in that you say we are capturing some of the gains from AI and we need to leverage them to protect the people who are most impacted by that.
0: It's one thing to tax AI because it's replacing workers and redistribute that income in whichever way, as we've been discussing. But how do you put a price on the sense of purpose and meaning that humans derive from work? You know, can we compensate for that?
1: That is a great question. And I honestly think that question will become only more and more prescient as we move through the next decade or two because of the ways in which we see that transformative AI is going to start doing a lot of the economically valuable work. The things that we have traditionally seen to be high value and cognitively difficult, such as software engineering and finance, you could very easily see a lot of those being automated very quickly. And so I think that we are going to have a reckoning as a society in order to understand how we think about work, dignity, meaning, and a sense of purpose in many, many different parts of society.
0: And should we be having that now? And are we having that now? Have you mentioned, you know, one or two people on both sides of the aisle in Washington, but are we awake to this?
1: Honestly, I think that in my day-to-day conversations, I'm hearing a lot of people raising these concerns to me. Pope Leo's recent encyclical touches very, very heavily on this topic, which is, what does it mean to be human when a lot of the things that we have seen to be human, our intelligence and our ability to create these new types of tools and services is replicated by a machine?
0: Yeah, and the Pope was very clear. He doesn't think that those who are becoming wealthy, super wealthy, developing the riches from these should be the ones controlling the policy around them and the regulations around them. But is there such a power imbalance at the moment because the tech companies have so much sway through dint of their enormous coffers?
1: Definitely. I'm very concerned about that myself. And I'm also very concerned about the centralization of this power within the U.S. I myself am an American citizen, but from an economic perspective, you can see that there are many bad outcomes if you continue to let all of this new economic growth and power be consolidated into only a few countries.
0: Mm. I was just about to ask you about that, because in Australia, we are having discussions about AI sovereignty and the need for us to develop our own frontier models. At the moment, the debate is around the building of data centres, the opportunity there for Australia, and the rigidity of our copyright laws. But there is a major issue here about monopoly profits and companies, particularly if they're concentrated in the US, flowing offshore. Donald Trump's rejected the notion of a global minimum tax on these corporations. You know, how worried should governments be about this, and how proactive?
1: I think they should be very worried, and I'm not entirely clear how proactive they can be at this moment, but I think that in the long run, I see that countries who are not perhaps in the AI bubble or generating all of this AI value may need to start banding together and trying to understand the mechanisms by which they can have leverage over the new sorts of economic systems that we are entering. And so I strongly believe that there is a lot of work to be done across and around the world to understand how the gains from AI will be distributed internationally, and that at some point, I believe that some sort of international taxation coordination or coordination across many countries on many different levels may be needed in order for us to see the benefits of AI be distributed as widely as possible.
0: And that's easy to say, and as we've seen in recent years, very difficult to put into practice, especially currently, wouldn't you say?
1: Absolutely. But if it makes you feel any better, the ideas around the global minimum tax were quite close to being ratified and supported by most countries in the world, including the U.S., up until the recent Trump administration. And so I might say that it's not entirely out of the Overton window. There are scenarios or worldviews in which you can imagine that this sort of coordination does happen, especially if we see the trends continue to accelerate and the divergence between countries and outcomes continue to accelerate. There might just be some sort of fundamental societal necessity for these sorts of things to happen, of course.
0: Yeah, and that's a great optimistic note to end on. But can I just ask you, do you feel like we are sleepwalking around this at the moment?
1: I do. I really think that when we travel as the Windfall Trust to many different countries to try to engage their leading policymakers and their think tanks on these topics, we find that there is very little concrete thinking about it, and that most people working in policy are still thinking about their traditional issues, maybe with a slight AI lens, rather than the total reframing of many of these underlying systems that is needed in order to come up with the right types of economic policy. And so I would very strongly encourage anyone who is engaging deeply with this sort of economic policy to try to think as deeply as possible about the implications of transformative AI, and to try to move the people in their networks towards work in this direction.
0: Derek, I'll say it for you. I think your message is wake up. Derek Cheng, thank you very much for joining me.
1: Thank you so much.
0: That's Derek Cheng. He's the Director of Research for the Windfall Trust in San Francisco. And I hope you've enjoyed learning a bit more about the promise and the challenges of this AI future that's upon us. It's confronting. We've been covering a few elements of it in the last week or so. I wouldn't want you to think, though, that we're anti-AI here at the Radio National Hour. So next week, we're going to take a look at how this new technology is advancing and supporting the work of scientists and medical research. It could just save your life. That's it from me for today. Thanks for your company. I'm having a few days off and leaving you in the very capable hands of Barb Miller. I'll see you Monday. In the meantime, have a lovely evening.

0: ABC News, good evening. I'm Michael Bausch. The federal government has downgraded travel advice for key Middle Eastern hubs, but is warning the region remains volatile. His national tourism reporter, Christy Sexton-McGrath.
1: The Department of Foreign Affairs has lowered its travel warning for people wishing to transit through or travel to parts of the Middle East. The downgrade comes after the US and Iran digitally signed a ceasefire agreement, putting a pause on the months-long conflict, which heavily impacted air travel through the region. The Australian Travel Industry Association has welcomed the move, saying the previous Level 4 warning had created confusion for travellers and insurers, and that tens of thousands of Australians had transited safely through the area in recent weeks. Travellers are being urged to monitor updates on the Smart Traveller site.
0: Queensland CFMEU inquiry has heard the union generated millions of dollars in revenue from illegitimate workplace agreements. Kira Jones reports.

0: AFMEU's finances are under scrutiny at the inquiry into the union's state division. Council Assisting Andrew Marr KC told the hearing the union weaponised illegitimate enterprise bargaining agreements to boost its annual revenue.
1: The CFMEU was running a dark strategy, by which I mean it wasn't disclosing its strategy to its membership, and it was running it on a grand scale.
0: Mr Marr says the so-called shadow financial operation had a far darker purpose of allowing the union to control the construction industry.
2: One Nation leader Pauline Hanson has used her first National Press Club speech to outline her policy vision on issues from immigration and energy to transgender rights. Isabella Tolhurst reports.
3: In her address to the National Press Club, Senator Hanson called for an overhaul of industrial relations, pledged to adopt nuclear energy and cut the ABC and SBS. She said immigration meant Australia was losing its identity and values.
4: Under the failed policy of multiculturalism, all cultures are allowed equivalence to ours. Surely opposing that is not racist, it's common sense.
3: Greens Senator Sarah Hanson-Young said the speech was hateful and that Senator Hanson sought to blame others without providing solutions. Nationals leader Matt Canavan said while he agreed with some of her points, they lacked proper detail.
2: Experts say Queensland's newly announced Child Protection Commission will operate like an intelligence hub to detect predators hiding in plain sight. The state government yesterday committed $250 million to help intercept low-level suspicious behaviour before harm occurs. It comes after a major review exposed severe blind spots in tracking known offenders. Review leader Luke Twyford says the commission will bridge the data gaps that once allowed abusers to evade detection.
5: The Queensland Protection Commission will collect all those jigsaw puzzle pieces and see the whole picture and will then be able to take action. That is nation leading and that is something that I am incredibly proud to have contributed to.
2: A potential mid-sea collision is being blamed for an incident where a Russian naval frigate fired across the bow of a British civilian boat. Cyan Valance reports from London.
6: When a Russian warship fired warning shots at a UK-registered yacht in the English Channel south of the Isle of Wight on Tuesday morning, the British Ministry of Defence launched an investigation. Within hours, it reported back, saying the warship was concerned about a possible collision with the yacht. Initially, it tried to contact the other vessel, but when that failed, the warship fired warning shots near but not at the yacht. There were concerns the incident was more sinister, given rising tensions between Russia and the UK, but the Ministry of Defence says this was an isolated incident.
2: Briefly in sport, the scene is set for tonight's Origin showdown at the MCG. Queensland needs to beat New South Wales to force a decider at Lang Park in 3 weeks. The game kicks off in about an hour. The weather for Queensland, widespread showers, areas of rain and possible storms tomorrow for the southwest. Isolated showers for eastern regions as well. Mostly fine conditions elsewhere. Brisbane's temperature range 13 to 23. The Gold Coast 12 to 23. Ipswich 8 to 23. And the Sunshine Coast 13 to 22. Mostly fine in the southeast on Friday. A few showers for Saturday and Sunday. On Moreton Bay, east to southeasterly winds about 10 knots. Seas below 1 metre. 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
8: Hi, I'm Tegan Taylor, and this is Life Matters, where your stories shape the national conversation. If you've ever had a baby, how much time did you take off? Did you quit work entirely to raise them? Maybe you were lucky enough to work somewhere that offered you paid parental leave. Well, from July, the government's paid parental leave scheme will increase to 6 months. Luxury, you might say, but some advocates reckon it's still not enough. What does the ideal system look like? Also ahead, if you've worked in corporate workplaces, you'll know this cycle. You learn your company's preferred software, then they move to a different platform that promises to be more efficient. Fast forward 3 years, rinse and repeat. It's happening again now with AI, and if you're not confident with it, you risk being left behind. It's all coming up here on ABC Radio National. But first, on a scale of 1 to 10, where 1 is your average Australian,

0: I strongly suspect that you will say yes, but I want to know why. What languages do you speak? What did learning them give you? Especially if you learned a new language as an adult, what made you stick with it? Tell me about learning a new language, especially as an adult. And here with me are Olivia Maurice, a cognitive neuroscientist at the University of Sydney, and Associate Professor Peter Crosthwaite from the School of Languages and Culture at the University of Queensland. Olivia, Peter, welcome to Life Matters. Peter, I might start with you. I want to talk about language acquisition broadly, but your personal story, what got you into languages to start with?
1: Yeah, thanks. Good morning and thanks for having me on the show. I think the reason I got into languages in the first place is primarily for family. I started my early career in South Korea and I started working as an English teacher there. I met my wife fairly early on. And of course, her parents and her immediate family didn't really speak much English. So I had a very large kind of a very persuasive reason to want to pick up the language. And more than that, it's not just about trying to master the language and become fluent, but I wanted to learn the language as a show of respect and compassion to show that I'm trying hard in this relationship and I want to make everything succeed.
0: Yeah, okay. So very much a signal for like how committed you were to your partner. Is that a common reason that people sort of come to you interested in learning another language?
1: Oh, I mean, for sure, there's definitely kind of individual reasons, but we, the School of Languages and Cultures, for example, we get so many more reasons for people to want to pick up languages or to continue to want to learn with them. Some of these are very big picture, like for Australia, in terms of improving our strategic national capability in languages. We need language graduates for diplomacy, for trade, for defense. And our graduates go on to do very well. And if you take an extra subject in languages during your time at university, you'll be contributing to Australia's capital and hopefully doing very well for yourself as well.
0: So, Olivia, you grew up in a multilingual household. What did that look like for you?
2: I think it was just a really swirling mix of languages. I think it was such a stimulating environment and really got me interested in exactly what that does for us, especially as we age. I think it's super interesting to understand from diverse perspectives, considering most of Australia is multilingual and most of the world is multilingual, and it's only getting more so.
0: So what happens in your brain when you're learning and speaking a language, not the one that you usually speak most of the time?
2: So technically what you've got are multiple dictionaries in your brain for each language that you speak, right? So there's a lot of cognitive conflict and a lot of selection and competition between these languages as you encounter stimuli in your environment. And over time, through that deep, meaningful, dynamic experience, what that does is create benefits for your brain across things anatomically, like functional connectivity and I guess, overall neural efficiency, but then also performance. So exactly how you perform on tasks like working memory, attention, inhibition, those sorts of things.
0: That actually sounds quite taxing for the brain, but you're saying it's a good thing.
2: Yeah, it is. So it's all about the cognitive challenge, right? Challenges are good for us. Doing hard things are really good for us. And I guess as we engage in this effortful activity, what that does is it's a form of brain training.
0: You're listening to Life Matters here on ABC Radio National. I'm Tegan Taylor. I'm talking to Olivia Maurice, who's the project manager in the Acquired Brain Injury Communication Lab at the University of Sydney, and Associate Professor Peter Crosthwaite from the School of Languages and Cultures at UQ. We're talking about learning other languages today. There's so many more powerful translation apps than we ever used to have. Getting around in an environment that you don't speak the language is easier than it's been in the past. So why bother learning another language? Well, I want to hear from you on your reasons. Simone, you're an academic who examines multilingualism. Talk to me about your experiences speaking multiple languages.
3: Yes, hello. I'm also from the University of Queensland, so we must have all listened to you and just thought we have to get on the radio right now. So, so my experience is I am a native speaker of a different language. My native language is German, and I also speak fairly fluently French, and I learned a bit of Italian and

0: Spanish during my years as well.
1: Nice. So you want to sort of talk about retaining multilingualism when in an education setting?
0: I suppose in an education setting, and what I'm also very interested in is the family setting. We have quite a lot of people in Australia who come to Australia with another language and they speak that language as a home language. Now, there's often a little bit of confusion. Should I continue my home language with my children? And we can definitely say, yes, you should. There are so many advantages, socially in particular, around keeping a child's second language, you know, through to adulthood. There's many ways you can do that. Consistency is probably the most important way. But once, if you put in the effort and you have, and your children are bilingual when they grow up, it opens up so many opportunities for them job-wise, but also to stay in contact with relatives here and overseas who might have very limited English.
1: Amazing point, Simone. Thank you so much for calling in. That is Dr. Simone Smala. She's an academic at the University of Queensland, just listening to Life Matters, decided to call in to talk about languages. Nick, you've decided not to study one extra language, but three. Tell me about this decision, please.
2: I mean, I'd love to say it was out of pure passion, but I think I got a little bit lazy when languages got a little bit too difficult. I kept changing to another one. So I started studying French. I started Italian. It started to get difficult. I was able to pick up the pattern of Romance languages through school. So I was like, all right, well, I'm going to change now to French, go through HSC into university. French started to get a little bit difficult. So I changed to Spanish and was able to walk away at least with a degree in the three of them combined. And look, having those patterns made it really easy to go from one to another, but also it just allowed you to think in a different way, to understand that as opposed to English, you know, nouns or words may be gendered or the order of language has to change. And that I love the way that it actually allowed your brain to, I guess, process something completely differently. You had to throw out the rule book and go, okay, I have to take on something new here, but I'm prepared to. And I think, yeah, it's really set me up well.
1: That sounds amazing, Nick. Thank you so much for the call. Olivia, I'm listening to Simone talking about this really enduring kind of native language speaking, if a language other than English in an Australian setting. And then Nick is sort of more skimming across the surface, picking up bits of different languages. What's the difference of what's happening in the brain in those settings?
3: The more that we practice our languages and the more that we use them, the more that we're effortfully engaging in those mental dictionaries and that constant cognitive challenge, right? So what that does is creates these pathways where neurons that fire together, wire together. And what that can do for us as we age is improve a range of outcomes, cognitively, socially, personally. I think Simone really worded it quite beautifully that there are just a range of benefits and that can do a lot for us as individuals as well as for our brains.
1: Peter, this sense of someone who's sort of come to uni, decides to pick up one language, then switches to another, then switches to another, is this a familiar pattern to you?
4: Not particularly, but I find that obviously with languages, it is something where in the beginning it can feel difficult. So it'd be like learning to play the guitar or perhaps learning to play the drums. But I think you will go through different educational experiences with different groups of people, different teachers, and eventually you just find your kind of home in the group that you're trying to work with. And this is something that's actually, you know, a case for studying languages at places like universities and schools, in that you'll be exposed to so many different opportunities. You'll make new friends. Language learning in these contexts is just so much fun.

0: You'll remember these experiences for the rest of your life. And this is something that while AI can help assist with, it's definitely not looking to replace anytime soon.
1: We're talking about learning new languages here on Life Matters on ABC Radio National this morning. I'm with Olivia Maurice from the University of Sydney. She's a cognitive neuroscientist, and Peter Crosthwaite from UQ. He's a specialist in, well, he teaches a course called Second Language Acquisition. That tells you everything you need to know. I really want to know about what learning a new language has taught you. Maria, your second language enabled a career change.
2: Yes, that's right. Yes, I feel like I'm really at the intersection of your two programs today about languages and about returning to work after having a baby.
1: Sure, there you go.
2: Yeah, so I grew up speaking Russian. And then after the birth of my second child, when I wasn't able to re-enter the workforce due to COVID, I retrained and became a NATI accredited interpreter.
1: So you had Russian from childhood and you've sort of gone back to it and studied it and become an interpreter.
2: Yeah, correct. Yep.
1: What has having two languages across your life meant for you, Maria?
2: I never expected that I would end up having a job that is so reliant on having that second language, that is based entirely around having that second language. But it's been really wonderful to be able to connect to people from all sorts of different communities. Russian is a language spoken by people from many different post-Soviet countries. Mm-hmm. And being able to assist people as they're kind of building their new life in Australia through interpreting has been a real joy and privilege for me.
1: That's awesome, Maria. Thanks so much for the call. Penny has called in from Melbourne. Penny, you speak Finnish. How did you come up to learn that language?
3: I went to Finland in 1973. I left Australia when I was 20, and I'd been living in Israel during the Yom Kippur War, and went then with a Finnish girl to Finland. And it was like, at that time, some Finns, of course, spoke English, but they were very shy and generally preferred not to speak. And shortly after I got there, I met my now husband, and he didn't speak any English whatsoever. So we got together with no common language, and all the people I knew didn't speak English. So I had a sort of an instant immersion into Finnish language and culture. It was instant.
1: And have you kept it going over the years, Penny?
3: Yeah. Oh, yes. I lived there for 4.5 years, and then we came here, and then we went back to live in Finland. And certainly we keep up Finnish language.
1: Penny, thanks for the call. You're also sending me texts. One person says, I've been thinking about learning Auslan. I'm hard of hearing, nowhere near deaf, and have quite a few friends who are also losing their hearing. I like the idea of still being able to communicate in a noisy restaurant. I've heard that this is just as good for the brain as spoken languages. Is this true? Olivia, can you speak to this question?
4: Well, Auslan's not really my specialty, but I have seen some research that does show that any real language does create some degree of benefit. It's all about the cognitive and social stimulation. And Auslan does provide both cognitive and social stimulation. So I'd say go for it. Even learning coding can do pretty much the same thing. It's all about the mental work that we're using, and we're engaging in these cognitive challenges, essentially. It's all part of brain training.
1: Peter, have you had much experience with Auslan in your work?
0: I'm afraid not, but I do agree with the previous comment with relation to the brain and cognitive functions. I mean, I work with a lot of students who are training to become language teachers, and I've worked with them closely over the semester, but see that already that they're offloading a lot of the cognitive work to AI, which means then that if they're put in a situation where access to AI is not available, and I'm, to be honest, I'm getting a bit draconian, like second secondary school, like put your phones in the box on the way in, we're really starting to see already, and I'm actually completely blown away by how reliant a lot of people already are on AI to offload these cognitive operations. But then when they're placed in a situation where they can't use the AI, they're really struggling. And it, as I said, it's amazing how quickly from late kind of early 2023 to 2026, just how quickly this change has occurred. So I'm

0: really worried about it.
1: It's interesting that you mentioned that, Peter. On the text line, someone says, the value of another language or more than one is fantastic. I speak French and can read and understand Spanish and some Italian. It's given me a richer experience when travelling. This person says the human brain is in danger of turning to mush with the tsunami of AI, and insularity is dangerous. We have such a powerful tool built into our brains. Let's keep using it for good. Well, you're calling me this morning with your language stories. Tanya, you came from a family that spoke no second languages, but you broke that pattern.
2: Yes. Despite my accent, I come from two Australian parents. My dad goes back to every transport and a couple Aboriginal lines. And Mum was from, he was from Coogee Beach, and Mum was from Country WA, Scottish. And they moved to Canada and then the States. But my mum had studied French. It was really horrific to listen to. Anyway, for kind of chance reasons, I learned Spanish quite quickly in high school because I was living a lot down near the border, sometimes with Mexico. And I just picked it up very quickly and was able to skip 2 years in Spanish. Got to university. Well, actually, I moved to Australia when I was about 16, traveled around, saved some money in WA, and traveled in Asia and Europe, and by chance went to the Soviet Union, which I don't like to call Russia, which I think people confuse Russia and the Soviet Union. Anyway, I'd gone to Finland and saw exchange high school friend, and they encouraged me to go to the Soviet Union. Very cheap in those days, 10 days for $100. So I went, and I was just enthralled that I think I felt like I'd been deceived, mm-hmm. that this was a very different country and people. And that's, I think, one of the really important aspects of foreign language, is that you cannot learn anything about another culture, understand anything about another culture or people if you don't know the language. You can't get it from an app.
1: That's such an interesting point. Sorry, Tanya, we've got to keep moving. But this idea of understanding another culture is so interesting. Kumar, you moved to Australia from Singapore, and you were shocked about the approach to language here when you arrived.
3: Yes, yeah. I was quite stunned that people were learning French. I was 21 when I came in here. I'm 66 now. Because I came from six generations, each generation being born in a different country. I was born in Singapore. My parents were born in Malaysia. Grandparents were born in Sri Lanka. My great-grandparents were born in South India. And I do a lot of business in Scandinavia, and the Scandinavians, the Swedes would speak Swedish to Norwegian, and the Norwegian would speak back in Norwegian, and the Swede would understand. And throughout Europe, that seems to be quite a norm. And yet in Australia, I came in here and people were learning French. Just did not make any sense to me.
1: It's so interesting, yeah, where we align ourselves culturally. Peter, has that been something that's been difficult for Australia to sort of decide which languages to teach?
0: Well, I mean, there is an issue, of course, with the pipeline of students coming from, say, primary school into secondary school, into university, tertiary education, in that there are limits on schools in terms of the kinds of foreign language teachers that they have employed, which therefore then teach for languages that are studied and taught. So in my children's school, for example, the options were German or Japanese. But there are so many other schools that have maybe just one option, or it's only the kind of more well-resourced schools that have access to more. So this then creates a bit of a pipeline problem going up through secondary and into university level in terms of the education system at the moment as it stands. I think that this is a huge missed opportunity, and obviously the more support that the government can provide in expanding the range of languages in schools across this country can only bring a net benefit for the country as a whole.
1: You're listening to Life Matters here on ABC Radio National. I'm Tegan Taylor, talking to Peter Crosthwaite from the School of Languages and Cultures at UQ and Olivia Maurice from the University of Sydney. She's a cognitive neuroscientist there. We're talking about learning another language, the brain benefits thereof, the cultural benefits thereof. It's so easy to get around now with AI translators, but pretty much everyone in furious agreement this morning that there are some real benefits to learning a language the old-fashioned way. Christine, you've got a stepdaughter who can pick up languages very easily. Good for her. Tell me about her.
4: Yes, she's Dutch born.

0: And she would have done, I suppose, German and English at school. Completely fluent. She speaks French. She speaks Spanish. And she used to fly with Qantas. And she'd speak Asian languages. She just has an ear. I always think it's the music.
1: Mm-hmm.
0: She has quite an... Sorry, I'm out walking, so I'm puffing. I'm 80. Yes, she's got quite a musical ear, but she's, I've never known anyone who picks up and puts smiles on people's faces everywhere because she does speak to them.
1: That is
0: love languages.
1: That's so lovely, Christine. Enjoy your walk. I love this. I want to ask you, Olivia, like, are some people innately, are their brains better at languages than others? Is there anything to this idea that, like, musical ear equates better language acquisition?
2: I love that she said musical ear, because there is some research to show that musical experience also creates these very similar benefits to learning a language. So there is something to it. I guess to touch again on the fact that it's social and cognitive benefits, it's connecting, it's enabling you to travel, to build these relationships. Aside from the fact that having this musical ear, it does kind of predispose you to, I guess, acquiring your language easier. It's all about using it as well. So it's the way that you maintain it over your lifespan that counts, not just, I guess, having that extra skill of being able to pick it up a bit more easier or quicker than others.
1: Peter?
3: Yeah, I mean, this is something in the literature called language aptitude, and it's a very well-researched area of language acquisition, first and second language acquisition. You basically think of it like the language version of IQ in terms of how quickly somebody can pick up a language. There's a whole range of different cognitive skills associated with this. But ultimately, even if you've got the best language aptitude in the world, or the worst, which I would probably put myself in that latter camp, it doesn't mean that you cannot eventually acquire the language. It just means that you might have to jump through a few more hoops to get there.
1: Well, Olivia, for someone who's going, I would love to have some of these brain benefits I'm hearing you speak of, is it too late for me? What do you say to them?
2: Oh, no, it's never too late. I think the earlier you start, the better it is for you, right? You've just got more time to keep practicing. It's just... the earlier you start, the better it is for you. And it's better late than never, I think, the bottom line.
1: Well, Olivia, Peter, thank you both so much for chatting with me this morning. Olivia Maurice is a cognitive neuroscientist at the University of Sydney. Associate Professor Peter Crosthwaite is with the School of Languages and Culture at the University of Queensland. I've loved hearing your stories today. I've also loved getting your texts. I haven't read enough of them out to you. Jane in Budrum in Queensland says, speaking other languages is the perfect antidote to the rise of confirmation bias. It forces you to adopt different perspectives and learn about other ways of knowing. Another says, we seem to completely ignore the fact that we have a wealth of First Nations languages that we ignore. What a huge loss that is for us and these languages. Well, on that, quite timely, actually, today the ABC announced a major Indigenous language initiative for NAIDOC Week, bringing Bluey in the First Nations language of Yolngu Mathur. So there's going to be 5 Bluey episodes translated into that language that will go out from Sunday, the 5th of July. 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Coming up next, new parents have never been better supported with paid parental leave, but is the system we have fit for purpose?
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1: The first kids born under Australia's legislated paid parental leave scheme turned 16 this year. In the timeline of people giving birth in this country, the concept of supporting them financially to transition into parenthood is a pretty new one, but 2026 marks a major milestone. From the 1st of July, new parents will be eligible for a full 6 months of paid leave. Yes, it is paid at minimum wage, and yes, it's pretty hard to split 6 months in any meaningful way for two parents.

0: to learn the ropes of baby wrangling, but it is a long way from where it started, which was 18 weeks for mums only in 2010. And I say mums because even though technically dads can access paid parental leave, Aussie dads have some of the lowest uptake in the world. Research shows dads very much want to spend more time with their new kids, but they simply can't afford it under the current model. So what would a gold standard system look like for both mums and dads in Australia? If you have kids, I'd love to know how you transitioned into parenthood. Did you get any government financial support? Did you live off your savings? Did you stay at home? Text me your new parent story. What did parental leave look like for you when you had your kids? Here with me is Seb Costello. He is a dadvocate and campaign director for the paid parental leave at advocacy organisation, The Parenthood. Seb, welcome to Life Matters.
1: Thank you so much for having me, Tegan. Really appreciate being here.
0: It's great to have you with us. So you became a dad in 2017 and you decided that you would be the one to stay home with your daughter. What went into that decision?
1: Yeah, so a big part of it was my wife wanted to go back to work. She really valued her career, and I could see the real value in being the one looking after at home. I had really great role models in my mother and my grandmother, and thought, how good is this opportunity to take? I can look after my family. I can have this beautiful time with my child. It's just absolutely what I wanted to do. So I got the opportunity, which was fantastic.
0: And you did it again when you had your second child.
1: That's right. Yeah, I was running a hospitality business, or owning a hospitality business, which was pretty demanding. So I thought to myself, how do you get this opportunity to actually step back and take this time, which is super important? You learn how to become a dad, and you'll be a dad for the rest of your life. So it's really important just to spend time with them then. And I just saw the value in it. I saw the value in my local community as well, hanging out with mums and dads in my little area, and getting to know my neighbourhood was really, really good for me. And good

0: any paid parental leave at this time? Something 2017 and 2019.
1: Yeah, so I had the 2 weeks of paid parental leave, and being a small business owner as well, you know, it was very hard to get the government-funded one. But and as a dad, I could only take the 2 days, 2 weeks. So we've come a long way since then. But I got 2 weeks, and that was really great. But it wasn't long enough to figure out how to be a dad. So we just built into our savings and made sure that we had a really tight budget to make sure we could get it going.
0: So now from the 1st of July, we're going to have 6 months paid parental leave for either parent, paid at minimum wage. That is so much. It's so much more than was around when I had my kids, when you had your kids, but yep, you're still asking for more. Talk me through the reasoning.
1: Yeah, so it is a lot. It is really good. 26 weeks is fantastic. It's at minimum wage. And it's 20 days are allowed for dads, which is fantastic as well. But it's just not enough to share. When you look at mothers having a birth and recovering from that and bonding with their child, 6 months happens really, really quickly. And it's 22 weeks for mothers and then the 4 weeks for the dads. And 4 weeks for dads, if you've had a C-section, you know, and you're a dad and your wife's had a C-section, then you really want to spend that time with your wife and with your new baby, and then so you don't get another opportunity after that. So what we've seen is when paid parental leave from businesses have been generous at 6 months and 6 months for each parent, then that really helps the burden and really helps mum's bonding, it helps dad's bonding, it helps that mental load, and it really helps parents form those habits in the early stages so they can really enjoy this time, which is becoming a parent, which is becoming a new parent, and that's going to be for the rest of your life.
0: What's the significance of the government paid parental leave being paid at minimum wage versus what a normal family sort of budget might look like?
1: Well, yeah, exactly. So I don't think too many people organise their life savings around or their life around paying at minimum wage, but it is a really good step from government. Minimum wage is the idea that government that business would pay on top of that to make sure that people get paid their full wage. But we're unsure if a lot of businesses can do that. We're unsure if they have the funds to do that, and small and big business, is there a difference in that where you work?

0: the parenthood. Have you costed this out? It sounds expensive.
1: Look, it is to a point. It's all about investment. And when we're investing in small children and we're investing in babies, we're investing in parents at a really critical time in life. It is a really, really good investment. So I think that's what we've got to focus on, the value we're going to get out of both parents being at home, both parents giving an opportunity to care, and then both parents going back into the workforce, I think is a really important thing to talk about.
0: You're listening to Life Matters here on ABC Radio National. I'm Tegan Taylor. I'm talking to Seb Costello. He calls himself a dadvocate. He's a campaign director for paid parental leave at the advocacy organisation The Parenthood, talking about what they think the gold standard for paid parental leave would look like in Australia to get dads a meaningful opportunity to be at home with their new kids, as well as mums. I'm asking you what parental leave looked like for you when you had babies, if you had them. Kyron says, second time dad, just returned from paid parental leave when my wife returned to work. I got 4 months fully paid, very lucky, strong bond with kids. Hearing Kyron's story, 4 months fully paid parental leave, strong bond with kids now from that time at home. Does that resonate with you?
1: Absolutely. Absolutely. If we can give these parents really time just to sit and concentrate on what they're doing is really important, because work is urgent, and I found that work was very urgent, but care is so consistent. So you've just got to be there. You've got to be present. You've got to be just sitting there with your child getting ready to go. So I think that's a really important part. And so giving these people 4 months to, or giving parents 4 months to really think about that, it's really, really good and a really good opportunity. And it creates those habits that we go throughout our lives.
0: So what's the next step for this campaign?
1: So the next step is to talk to government about, pardon me, is to talk to government about 12 months paid parental leave at replacement wage rate with a non-transferable portion for the second parent or the dad. So the idea is that it will be enough to share. It will be enough to create how parents want to create it. So some for dads, some for mums, creates the fact that babies get these beautiful bonds with their parents. So I think it's all really, really important. The next step is just to continue talking to government and continue talking to parents, more importantly, about what is working and what isn't working. We also have a lot of research. There's been some fantastic research done about how we can use policies around the world that are working, that are creating these great times and great spaces for parents to be present with their children. And how can we fit that into Australian culture and an Australian budget to make sure that we're getting the best value out of these policies?
0: You're telling me your stories. Dee says, no such thing in 1977, forced to leave my job. Another says, they both fight to cuddle me when I come home. It's all I can ask for. Another, unfortunately, no paid assistance at all. My daughter was born in 2001, living away from any family for support. As a mum, it was so isolating, and my husband was on call 24 hours a day and working long shifts. I did have an emergency C-section, so a very difficult time. It's a great thing assisting parents to be with their newborn. You never get that time back. Well, Seb, thanks so much for joining me this morning.
1: My pleasure. And that's right. You know, like if you don't spend your time then what do you do? So I've been really focused on the fact that I want to have a really great life with my children, and spending time with them now really sets that up.
0: Good on you, Seb. Seb Costello, Dadvocate, Campaign Director for Paid Parental Leave at advocacy organisation The Parenthood. Coming up soon here on Life Matters on ABC Radio National, if you're using AI tools at work, do you ever feel like you're babysitting technology that doesn't know how anything works yet? There's a word for that. That's coming soon. But first, the memoir that changed the life of pub choir founder Astrid Jorgensen. What have some of our most inspiring Aussies been reading? I have been asking notable readers to tell me about the book that changed their life. Today, you get to hear from Astrid Jorgensen, the founder and director of Pub Choir.
2: My name's Astrid Jorgensen. I'm the founding director of Pub Choir and very recently an author of a book called Average at Best. And the book that changed my life is called I Feel Bad About My Neck by Nora Ephron. About 5 years ago, my very good friend and music

0: the educator David Law recommended this book to me and said, I think that you would really enjoy the way that Nora Ephron writes, and it's so conversational, and she sort of reminds me of you. So the book I Feel Bad About My Neck is a series of short, connected, snappy, funny, hilarious, poignant essays written by Nora Ephron that kind of are a reflection on what's going on in her life as a wonderful, vibrant writer in New York. And they're very specific stories to what's happening to her, and yet they are so relatable to anyone, I feel, especially women. Their reflections on beauty and on self-esteem and on children. I don't have children, and yet I find those essays so relatable and illuminating, and I feel like it's a guidebook to life in a non-preachy way. I love the way that she writes. I remember specifically I went and sat down and read the book cover to cover in a couple of hours. I stood up and went to the toilet, and then I read it again on the same day. I loved it so much. I cried. I laughed so much throughout. It's like reading the funniest text messages from the smartest friend you've ever had. I think this book changed my relationship with nonfiction writing. I had previously read, I don't know, maybe some celebrity memoirs, and it often felt to me like, and then this happened, and then this happened. And that is not relatable if you're not the person who went through that incredible celebrity experience or something like that. But the way that Nora writes in this book is so specific to what's going on with her, and yet it felt so eternal for me. And I think for so many women, it's timeless for a reason. And so it sort of opened my eyes to the fact that it's not necessarily about the things that are going on in the nonfiction story, but the feeling, the honesty, the truth behind what's happening. And that really opened my eyes to reading more books of this style of conversational storytelling in the mundanity of life. It's like a Seinfeld kind of energy. It's almost about nothing, and yet it encapsulates our full human experience, especially as women. So it really did change my life. I loved the brutal honesty about reflections of herself as a flawed person. And by the end of the book, there was not one part of me that judged her for recognizing her own flaws. I did not see it as weakness. I thought it was really cool and powerful, actually, just to tell the truth in that way, because of course we all feel like that, but it felt actually really empowering to read someone so eloquently and hilariously and honestly talk about their own self-esteem in relation to the world and what's going on around them. And I just found that actually really empowering, and is definitely one of the sparks behind what encouraged me to write my memoir. I mean, I'm just a Nora Ephron wannabe at the end of the day. Do you know, I have this weird suspicion that the women that I would recommend this to might have already read it, because I think it is very iconic. I really admire female creative presences. Julia Zemiro has been really supportive in my career. Lee Sales, Annabelle Crabb, Julia Baird, some ABC bastions. I mean, I hope they've read it. I hope my faves have read it. Lucinda Frooms wrote a book called All I Ever Wanted Was to Be Hot, and I feel like it's sort of the new generation of this Nora Ephron-esque vibe. So I hope that she's read it as well, but I feel like she kind of is that for a younger generation. I'm Astrid Jorgensen, and that was the book that changed my life.
1: Astrid Jorgensen giving a shout out to I Feel Bad About My Neck by Nora Ephron. If you're looking for a read for this coming weekend, you are listening to Life Matters on ABC Radio National. Is artificial intelligence, I'm talking Claude, ChatGPT, Copilot, is it the new normal at your work? Because it's increasingly becoming part of our daily lives, and in many workplaces, employees are required to learn how these tools work, incorporate them into their roles, and in some cases, even teach the AI how to perform basic tasks. Kind of feels like

0: training your replacement. I'd love to know how you're using AI in your job, if it's making your workload lighter or if you feel like you're just babysitting it all the time. And we're talking about this because there's new research showing a capability gap among Australian workers. People who aren't quite fluent in how to use AI tools, they're falling behind. So here to dissect this is Lisa Leong, host of This Working Life on ABC Radio National. She joins me every fortnight for a chat that I like to call Work in Progress. Lisa, welcome back.
1: Thank you, Tegan. I never know whether you're referring to me or the when you say work in progress, but we'll go with that.
0: We together are all a work in progress. You are fully actualized as a human being. We're here to learn at your knee. So you've been talking to a researcher who's been surveying workers about how useful AI is. What did they find?
1: So interesting. 90% of Australian digital workers apparently do use AI at work in some capacity, but actually only 10% say that it has made a meaningful difference in terms of company performance. It's quite stark.
0: It's such a quick uptake. Like, we were talking earlier in the show about AI in language translators, and someone chucked out the year 2023, as in sort of when it started becoming a broad uptake of AI. It's crazy to me that 90% of workers are using it, even just within a couple of years.
1: Yeah, it reminds me of things like those big technology changes, Tegan, even when we first started emailing or when the iPhone first came in. It's getting faster and faster, isn't it? And suddenly it's everywhere.
0: And so, of course, because it's such a new technology, it's still learning, it's still evolving. And one of the terms that cropped up in your chat this week was this idea of bot sitting. What is this?
1: Isn't that great? So it's babysitting of your bot, of your AI, and it's called bot sitting. And it's pretty much the same. So it's a caring role. It's a little bit underpaid. It's very much overlooked. It's the work required to make the technology usable at work. Otherwise, it does become bot shitting.
0: As in what it's generating is not very useful?
1: As in what it's generating is not very useful at all. So
0: kind of stinks.
1: That's the relationship there. So that's why we need to do the bot sitting. But I think the problem is it is really unrecognised work, Tegan, and it's also work that doesn't feel very good. It's drudgery work sometimes, isn't it? Just having to correct everything all the time.
0: Yeah, I think delegating to AI in a perfect world is meant to free us up to do more deep work.
1: Yeah, and the things that we need to do, so what do I mean?

0: 6 a.m. dispatching police officers. So that's the type of thing where you have to go back in and say, when we say 6 a.m. or when that's handwritten in a report, what that actually means is any time in the night between 10 p.m. and it's probably 2 a.m., not 6 a.m. So that's an example of supervising the outputs, working up what are hallucinations, debugging it, cleaning it up. But doesn't that sound a bit boring and tedious? It does to me.
1: I mean, if it's going to be a payoff at the end. So the thing that this topic has made me think about is the fact that if you've worked in corporate life, you know that there's this sort of cycle of like, we've got this new software, it's going to make everything better, it's going to make everything more efficient. You just have to learn it first. And then a couple of years later, you're doing it again. But now we're doing it with AI.
0: Yeah. And maybe the way to conceptualise this, Tegan, is it's not a vending machine. You don't punch in the buttons and get something. What it should be is you should treat it like a co-worker, but one who's a junior burger. So you start with the junior burger. It's called delegation, really, in a way that changes. So situational leadership. So we start off with the junior. Yes, you need to spend more time with the junior. You need to guide it. You need to supervise. But after a while, you can actually loosen the reins. This is what it should be doing. Like a coworker, you learn about the strengths and the weaknesses and you say, okay, I'm going to definitely use it for its strengths and I'm going to try and train it. So maybe it's about our intentionality with it rather than just thinking, oh, well, this is going to be perfect straight up. What do you think of that?
1: You're listening to Life Matters on ABC Radio National. I'm Tegan Taylor. I'm talking with Lisa Leong of This Working Life fame on the AI skills gap. And I'm wondering if AI is a feature in your workplace, if you feel like you're babysitting it all the time, or maybe it's helping you. One says, I think AI is very intrusive in my legal service. I had AI intrude on a meeting that was recently in. I came into the meeting. It took all the notes with a lot of sensitive information and without permission, emailed it back to me. I'm very concerned. Another says, as a GP, I have been using an AI scribe for a year. It listens to conversations and summarises into a medical note. Developed by doctors, data is in Australia, not linked to personal data, has given me back 1.5 hours of life daily and greatly enhanced the quality of medical record keeping. Allows you to focus on patient and not computer. So

0: for to take notes, and also you've got confidential information which might be sort of in, you know, sort of in the outside, if you like, in a hospital. But if you're in an office where it's a bit more private, then of course you can start playing around with these things. I think the interesting thing is to experiment. You need to have time to experiment. You need to have a sandbox. And so you can actually build this in as an organisation for your people to try and play around with things, like Freestyle Friday is an example of doing that.
1: So one of the things we mentioned before is this idea of an AI skills gap. Some people are using it and getting a lot of utility out of it. Other people are maybe floundering a bit. How does that look?
0: It's like anything, when things change, how ready are you for the change? And I totally get why we shouldn't rush into things. This is something where we should actually exercise caution, I think, Tegan. And there are ethics around AI use. So the best thing to do is to be strategic and intentional with AI. As organisations, leadership need to think about the guidelines. So it's useful to have guidelines around the use of AI because of things like confidential information, privacy and security. So think first, then you ring fence, and you can do really little things like the sandboxing and playing around. But I do think that everyone should be, if possible, playing around with it, but sanctioned by an organisation, done in the right way, and not in a, hey, let's just try and change everything all at the same time. So I think careful experiments is probably the way to go, like with all things in technology.
1: And workers need to know why they're being required to use AI as well.
0: Such a good point. I think the why is everything. Why are we using this, and what is, and I guess the principles behind it. So this idea of the policies, that's one thing. So the guidelines around using it and when to use it, but why are we using this and for what tasks? So it's a good opportunity, because it got really messy actually over COVID with how do we change tasks, especially working remotely. It's a really good way to look at, here are the tasks that we need to do, who is actually doing what in these tasks, when we want to use AI like a tool, how do we insert this into the process and reassess the whole process? Now that, once again, it's actually work design. It's an opportunity to redesign processes and systems. But are we taking the time to do this, Tegan? Are we actually stopping to then go forward instead of rushing in and saying, I just want everyone to use AI and replace yourselves and replace your role and it's all going to be cheaper? So that's why we're so scared, Tegan. But like all things, you know, I think you need to even cannibalise yourself and your offering rather than letting it replace you without you even knowing. So like video stores, you know, that's the example. Think like, okay, if I was going to replace some of my role but still be useful, what would my new role look like? And move on from bot sitting.
1: Well, Lisa, thanks as always for chatting with me.
0: Thanks, Tegan.
1: Lisa Leong is the host of This Working Life on ABC Radio National. You're telling me how you use AI. One says, I started using AI in my 74th year. Firstly, on rescuing me and the ride on mower. Secondly, with fixing my brush cutter and push mower. Another says, great, we train AI to later replace us, so remuneration for the training should be in the redundancy package. I should say, please go back and listen to last Friday's episode of Life Matters with Beverly Wang. If you missed it, Bev did a really great segment on AI anxiety, which really underpins this whole conversation. You can find it by going back into ABC Listen and just search for Life Matters. Do hit follow while you're there, then that way you'll never miss an instalment. So earlier in the show, you were telling me your stories about the many languages you speak. And I spoke with Olivia Maurice, a cognitive neuroscientist at the University of Sydney, about what actually happens in your brain when you speak multiple languages.
2: Technically, what you've got are multiple dictionaries in your brain for each language that you speak, right? So there's a lot of cognitive conflict and a lot of selection and competition between these languages as you encounter stimuli in your environment. And over time, through that deep, meaningful, dynamic experience, what that does is create benefits for your brain across things anatomically, like functional connectivity and, I guess, overall neural efficiency, but then also performance. So exactly how you

0: perform on tasks like working memory, attention, inhibition, those sorts of things.
1: That actually sounds quite taxing for the brain, but you're saying it's a good thing.
0: Yeah, it is. So it's all about the cognitive challenge, right? Challenges are good for us. Doing hard things are really good for us. And I guess as we engage in this effortful activity, what that does is it's a form of brain training.
1: That's cognitive neuroscientist Olivia Maurice speaking to me earlier in the show. You can catch up by going to Life Matters in ABC Listen and listening to that whole chat there if you like. Thank you also for the texts you sent me on languages. It has been such a delight reading them all. One person says, I'm learning a little bit of Woiwurrung, the language of the Wurundjeri on whose country I live. Another says, having lived in two countries that were originally part of the British Empire but had moved on to full adoption of local languages like Bahasa and Cantonese, the ability to speak even simple exchanges opened doors for me as a young expatriate. David says, I'm 71 and I've been studying ancient Greek for the past year at home. I do about 2 hours per day. I often feel like my brain is going to burst as I find it extremely difficult, but at the end of 2 hours of study, I feel energized and alive as if I've been to a cognitive gym. David, that is awesome. I love that so much. Well, that is just about it for Life Matters today. I have come to you from Jagera and Turrbal Land. I'll be back with you again tomorrow. I'm going to be talking to country music legend John Williamson, talking about our kids' connection to the bush in modern Australia. That's tomorrow on Life Matters. I'm Tegan Taylor. I'll catch you then.

0: Hey, Natasha Mitchell here. If I wanted to understand the future of truth, I reckon the four thinkers who join me and you next on Big Ideas from the Sydney Writers Festival is one hell of a good place to start. The founder of one of the world's largest public repositories of knowledge, a journo who has immersed herself in authoritarian China and North Korea, an AI scientist and a world-leading philosopher. Yes, I've got all four big names. Can you guess who? That's Big Ideas after the news.
1: ABC News, good evening, I'm Noni Edwards. One Nation leader Pauline Hanson has vowed to introduce nuclear energy to Australia during her first speech to the National Press Club today. Her address, which was almost an hour long, covered her stance against multiculturalism, plans to cut the ABC, and her position on transgender rights. The speech was briefly interrupted when a protest banner mechanically unfurled behind her, with activist group GetUp later claiming responsibility for it. Senator Hanson outlined her party's stance against net zero, claiming the cost of energy is the main source of poverty in Australia.
2: One Nation will introduce nuclear energy. Let me be plain and clear. Our energy crisis is a product of failed energy policy, and this policy was supported years ago by major political parties and the big media giants. I have always opposed it.
1: Australia's Race Discrimination Commissioner has condemned comments by the One Nation leader, calling them hateful and divisive. In her first address to the National Press Club, Senator Hanson argued Australia can be a multiracial society, but it can't be multicultural. Commissioner Giridharan Sivamaran says her decision to blame minority groups for ongoing issues in Australia, like housing, eclipses root issues that must be fixed.
3: If you avoid the real causes of inequity at both ends of that spectrum, and fixing that inequity would actually make our society fairer and have everyone, whether you're white or black, have live a life of dignity, equity and respect.
1: Elsewhere, three Iranian oil tankers have passed through a US blockade in the Strait of Hormuz for the first time in 2 months, according to maritime tracking sites. The BBC's Mimi Swaby has more.
4: The sanctioned Iranian vessels, owned by National Iranian Tank Company, have been tracked moving past Washington's blockade line, laden with cargo and sailing into the Arabian Sea. The US imposed the naval blockade in mid-April, targeting all vessels entering and departing Iranian ports and coastal areas. And according to an advisory notice from the US military, it is still in place pending execution of signing the peace deal that was announced on Sunday. The deal offers some hope for thousands of commercial sailors currently stranded in the Strait of Hormuz on around 600 vessels.
1: Pakistani police officials say they will request to expedite court proceedings against an officer who fatally shot a 9-year-old Australian girl. Kaysen Ho reports.
5: Pakistan's Crime Control Department is pursuing murder charges against a local officer who shot Perth schoolgirl Hania Emmett in a case of mistaken identity. Hania was visiting relatives in Chakwal, Pakistan, when two robbers held her family at gunpoint. A responding officer exchanged gunfire with the robbers but also shot at the family's vehicle as they attempted to flee the scene. Hania was fatally shot and her brother and father were wounded. The CCD says it will present the findings of its investigation into the incident to a court within days and ask for an expedited trial.
1: A 13-year-old Queensland boy who was allegedly preparing to carry out an attack at a local school will remain in custody after his bail application was rejected. He appeared in the Maryborough Children's Court today, charged with one count each of preparation or planning to cause death or grievous bodily harm and possessing or controlling violent extremist material obtained or accessed using a carriage service. The teenager was first arrested on May the 28th after police were called to a service station in Maryborough after reports a person with a knife threatening staff. He was taken into custody and later released, but counter-terrorism detectives searched a Maryborough home on May the 30th and seized several electronic devices, and he was then charged. The contentious gas project PEP-11, proposed for the Hunter and Central Coast, has finally been rejected outright by the federal court after years of political and legal wrangling. Mary Louise Vince reports.
0: Asset Energy had been seeking to renew a gas exploration licence for 4,500 square kilometres off the New South Wales coast between the Northern Beaches and Newcastle. Earlier last year, the Commonwealth New South Wales Offshore Petroleum Joint Authority cancelled that licence, prompting Asset to seek a judicial review of the decision. Today, that application was thrown out by the federal court, dealing a significant blow to the project. The ABC understands Asset's parent company, BPH Energy, will remain in a trading halt until Friday morning while the judgment is reviewed.
1: And in FIFA news, Austria defeated Jordan 3-1 in their clash at the World Cup in San Francisco tonight, Australian time, with scores level in the second half. A Yazan Alarab own goal and a late Marko Anatovic penalty secured the result for Austria. ABC News.
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0: Hello, it's Natasha Mitchell with Big Ideas, and today you'll meet a power panel on the future of truth. Look, in a world of AI hallucinations and corporate algorithms, state-sponsored disinformation campaigns and misinformation spreading like wildfire on social media, don't you think that the truth feels more elusive than ever? What can we do about that? You're joining me on stage at the recent Sydney Writers' Festival on Gadigal Country with a packed house keen to hear from Wikipedia founder Jimmy Wales, whose new book is called The Seven Rules of Trust, Why It Is Today's Most Essential Superpower. Seasoned foreign correspondent and former Beijing and Korea bureau chief for the LA Times, Barbara Demick, is author of Nothing to Envy, Ordinary Lives in North Korea, and just out is Daughters of the Bamboo Grove. Philosopher A.C. Grayling, founder of the Northeastern University London. His recent books are The Challenge of the Future, What Should We Keep from Yesterday as We Rush into Tomorrow? And For the People, Fighting Authoritarianism, Saving Democracy. AI scientist Professor Toby Walsh from the University of New South Wales is

0: and I teach a course on, actually it's called Covering Repressive Regimes to undergraduates. And I always start by saying all regimes are repressive and that all people lie. And this is very typical of journalism classes. They start out interviewing their classmates and then try to figure out where their classmates are lying, because we all lie. But the deliberate assault on the truth, you know, emanating from the Trump administration. I'm not saying Trump is the first president to lie, but the very deliberate lying and the, you know, they don't even try to make it plausible. And the idea is that the bigger the lie, the bigger the show of power. Mm. And that deliberate assault, I think, is new, at least for Americans.
1: He fundamentally just does not care for the truth.
0: I think it's not that he doesn't care about it. He thinks it's, he defies it. You know, it's an active campaign against the truth. And I think part of it is, you know, when we talk about AI and fake media and all this stuff, is the continual assault on the truth leaves people doubting everything. You know, so we've lost this, you know, kind of North Star of truth, and it leaves, you know, people kind of confused, and, you know, we're all kind of drugged. Well, I mean, that's my view as an American.
1: Interesting. It leaves us unmoored in a way, but perhaps letting a thousand flowers bloom is also, there's a benefit to that as well, but we might come back to that. AC, how do you see this present moment?
2: Well, given the polarization, the tremendous division, the political quarrels that there are in the world, and the more fragmented social landscape that there is, so many different opinions, people have become very invested in them because they can publish them now so easily on social media, for example. Mm-hmm. And also the long history of spin propaganda, trying to put the best face on your position. And also, of course, people like Trump and others, you know, he's an absolutely inveterate liar, precisely because he does respect the truth to the extent that he doesn't want anybody else to know it. So the idea is, if you can flood the zone, if you can just put out so much misinformation and twist things around, you can confuse people and keep them distracted. And so falsifying, misinforming, misleading, distorting has become a weapon in our social conversation in the world today. And therefore, it is vital that people understand better what truth-telling involves, how we arrive at agreement about things we can trust and rely on.
1: Do you think we've lost a sense of what truth means?
2: Tremendously so. So here's my opportunity for a little 30-second philosophical lecture, which is this. the concept of truth is a placeholder concept. So if I give you an example, supposing I say 1 plus 1 equals 2 is true. Lying is socially destructive is true. I'm speaking to you now is true. Three different propositions. And in describing each of them as true, what I'm actually saying is that the way you establish the acceptability of them depends on the subject matter. So 1 plus 1 equals 2 is provable given the rules of arithmetic. Lying is socially destructive is true given the way we think about what's required for social cohesion. And I'm speaking to you now is true because you can verify it, you can hear it and see it. And each of the three processes for establishing what we call is true, namely provability, social desirability, verifiability, are much more precise concepts than the concept of truth itself. So truth is relative, not in the sense that your truth is the opposite of my truth, but in the sense that it's relative to the subject matter. So you have to know what in a given discourse, a given way of thinking and talking, different subject matter, what counts as finding the truth in that subject matter.
1: Interesting, though, that process, though, is clouded by flooding the zone, the fog of war. All of those processes can cloud our sense of what truth is. Toby Walsh, how do you see this present moment?
3: Well, along with all those political historical factors, I have to be painfully aware, as someone who spent 40 years working in AI, how the technology is changing it. So to go back to knowing whether AC is talking or not, it used to be the case. I would listen and I would know that you were talking. But now, unfortunately, AI can generate really convincing audio of AC saying things that he would never say. And the problem is that we're not used to We're used to believing the things that we see and hear because previously it was too difficult.

0: to fake those things, but now it's too easy to fake those things. And so, and the problem there is the price is paid by the people telling the truth, because not only do we not believe the people lying to us, but we don't believe the people who are telling, who are trying to actually inform us of the truth.
1: With what consequences?
0: We believe nothing.
1: With what consequences?
0: The consequences is that then we just surrender ourselves to whatever, you know, the president is telling us.
1: We believe nothing. This is going to take us interesting places. Jimmy Wales, what about you? It is sort of phenomenal to me as a journalist that Wikipedia now has become this sort of stable font of knowledge, of information. You know, when it started out, it was, well, you better got to fact check everything that I read on Wikipedia. Mm-hmm. But fascinating how things have changed. But how do you see the present moment if we're thinking about the future of truth and its erosion?
2: Yeah, I mean, a few things. So on that, I always say we were never as bad as they thought we were, but we aren't as good as they think we are. So we know Wikipedia, you know, while we try really hard to get it right and to do things, you know, there's still so much work to do, and there are errors and there are problems. And I think we have to always come to the project with that kind of epistemic humility, that getting at facts is hard, and it gets harder when we have conflicting narratives and so on and so forth. One of the things we used to say, it still says basically the same thing, but we changed the sentences around a little bit. But it was a saying, like, Wikipedia is about verifiability, not truth. And then people would criticize, oh, yeah, Wikipedia doesn't care about the truth. No, that's not what it means. What it means is what is true with a capital T is often subject to quite a lot of contest. Mm-hmm. And so what we want to do is to step back a step, go meta, describe the conflict whenever possible, make sure that everything we're writing can be verified. You know, in some cases, it's easy enough. There's sort of universal agreement, and so you don't really need much in the way of footnoting to say the moon is, you know, in the sky. But for lots of things, you really do need to attribute who said it, what did they say, what are the arguments put forward and all of that, which is you start to think and feel that Wikipedia style. But I think, you know, when we think about the future of truth, like, one of the things that I'm really concerned about is, like, Wikipedia is well-placed to do that job of synthesizing, of gathering, and so forth. But if the underlying truth production of journalism has been damaged for a number of different reasons, I mean, we haven't really talked yet about the financial model, so local journalism is effectively collapsed worldwide.
1: Go there.
2: Which means, you know, writing the history of a small town in Australia, if you want to write that history for the period of 1990 to 1995, that may be easier than writing about 2020 to 2025, because there was a local newspaper that had seven journalists, and now there is no local newspaper. And so those are the kinds of things that are deeply corrosive of our ability to understand and of the public's ability to trust in the information that we're getting.
1: And trust is foundational for you.
2: Yeah, absolutely. I mean, and, you know, it's like one of the things that I think we really need to put on the agenda, certainly in the news media and so forth, is to really think about, like, oh, the public no longer trusts journalism. Well, okay, we can just sort of insult the public or blame Donald Trump, but we might want to also say, what could we do better? What could the news media do to become more trustworthy? So things like, be transparent, show your work, try not to be quite as partisan. That can be very helpful in many cases, so that people will say, okay, well, you know, I tell this story because it really brought this home in a very personal way. A friend of mine for 30 years posted something on Facebook, and I was like, I don't think that's right. So I just went quickly, Googled around. I saw a New York Times article which debunked what he had said, and I just posted it. And he said to me in private, I can't believe you would post a link to the New York Times. They just make stuff up. And that's a very different situation from if he had responded to say, well, you know, the New York Times has a left-leaning bias and they overlook a lot and there's actually some other sources. Great, that's a conversation we need to be having.
1: Yeah.
2: But this idea of, like, I don't even look at the New York Times, they make stuff up. Wow, like, we're really, now it becomes really hard to have that discourse. How do we chew forward to figure out what we can agree on and what's actually true?
1: Yeah.
0: But that Trump has been trying to sell us that the New York Times makes stuff up. And
2: oh, yeah.
0: It's, you know,
2: yeah.
0: It's, I mean, fake media.
2: Well, of course, yeah. I mean, he's

0: toxic.
1: Wikipedia founder Jimmy Wales there, Natasha Mitchell, with a full house at the 2026 Sydney Writers' Festival, also joined by journalist and author Barbara Demick, philosopher A.C. Grayling, AI scientist Toby Walsh, and you. We're wrestling with the future of truth on Big Ideas today on ABC Radio National and ABC Listen. Barbara Demick, then let's come to the worlds that you've immersed yourself in to create this, the reporting that you've done. So give us a sense then of what happens when authoritarians find truth dangerous, keep truth from populations en masse.
2: Yep.
1: What you've witnessed at close quarters in North Korea, in China, is that truth becomes dangerous. A whole population lives under the repression of truth, and then they start self-censoring. So I'm interested in getting a sense of the harms that can happen when the truth is hidden, both to people's own psyches, but also to a whole society.
2: Yeah. China censors the truth. And my current book, Daughters of the Bamboo Grove, which is about girls who were stolen for the lucrative overseas adoption market. A lot of that came out of social media and that reporting and a lot of other reporting in the 2007-2008 period was the you know, when social media was good and Chinese were getting their thoughts out and we were getting news from these like very remote villages. The Chinese government today censors news and things from social media are taken, you know, are removed right quickly. But I don't see them making up as much news, like making up fake facts or alternative facts. I don't see that as much as the Russians or the North Koreans or, frankly, the Trump administration. And that's where I was getting back to what Jimmy said, this whole thing about not trusting the New York Times, not trusting the mainstream media drives me crazy, because of course, you know, I consider myself mainstream. We make mistakes. We make lots of mistakes. We correct the mistakes. We have ombudsmen. And I write often for the New Yorker. And what we go through fact checking is insane. I mean, I've had hour long discussions with sources and fact checkers about whether something was a squash or a pumpkin or a backpack or a school bag. And
1: that is the New Yorker.
2: That is the New Yorker.
1: Notoriously so.
2: It's the New Yorker, notoriously so. But, you know, even, you know, with the New York Times, my paper, the LA Times, Washington Post, you know, we go through, you know, do you have a third source on this? And it makes me, you know, your friend on Facebook, I'd cancel him completely. Because it's just, you know, it just drives me crazy. And they believe, you know, all this slop that they see.
1: So I want to come back to journalism, but let's then enter the mindset of living under an authoritarian regime where truth is fundamentally considered dangerous by those in power. Describe the corrosive impacts on a society.
2: Well, in China, for example, a well-known impact was when the COVID epidemic started. They tried to disguise it. And this ophthalmologist, who was one of the first to detect it, sent a message to his medical school classmates in a WeChat, it's like WhatsApp chat, saying, you know, I'm seeing this dangerous virus spreading. And, you know, they shut him down. And then he later died. He became a huge, you know, a huge martyr figure in China. And then the Chinese government embraced it. I mean, to be honest, I don't find the Chinese government as toxic these days as the American government.
1: Wow.
2: Are you offering me Australian citizenship?
1: There's a statement.
2: You know? But
1: I did. I offered her a statement because I have the power to do that, Australian citizenship.
2: Okay, thank you. Thank
1: yesterday.
2: You. But, but North Korea makes it up. And that's, you know, the quote that I had started with saying, the bigger the lie, the bigger the show of power. That's very North Korean. You know, they have this whole cult of adulation of the Kim family. But, you know, we saw there was a scene out of a cabinet meeting where one of the Trump's sycophants was wearing like a gold lapel pin of Trump's profile. And it's like, whoa.
1: You've seen it before.
2: My book about North Korea came out in 2010. And at the time, you know, people were amazed that this North Korea was this freak show. And, you know, the question is, when would North Korea become more like the rest of us? But actually, we've become more like North Korea.

0: Yeah.
1: Yeah. And so what does the rise of authoritarianism do to the future of truth?
0: Well, you know, I think truth is the biggest erosion. And it's, you know, as you were saying, we're in this daze of not knowing where there are, where the North is. I mean, I'm just saying the North Star of truth, and people are very kind of out there. I see a younger generation from my own family and from my students who just don't read the news at all because they're depressed and they don't know what to believe. You know, you were saying the zone is flooded, and that's the idea, to flood it so you don't believe it when you see the truth.
1: Let's hope they're reading Wikipedia at the very least. Toby, yeah. You want to come in, and then I'll come to UAC.
2: Barbara, do you think things are going to get better after 28 when we'll have a new president, or do you think it's endemic to the system now?
1: Brief answer.
0: A little of both.
1: Trump is only one figure in a world of many billions of people. AC Grayling, many people, do they really want the truth? And it's interesting to think about the time that we're in where there's been an increasing tribalism. You know, we're in our own echo chambers. We source our own truths. They're not your truths, they're my truths. How do you see the rise of tribalism in terms of the erosion of truth?
3: Well, there is a sense in which there are truths that people don't want to know. I mean, for example, perhaps most people don't want to know the day of their death. And if AI were able to predict that, then you would want to switch AI off. There are those circumstances where actually a little modest lie is constructive, as in the does my bum look big in this situation. So you can see that truth is not always, 100% the absolute value. But on the other hand, I do think people do want to know really what's going on. They want to have a good sense of it. In circumstances like a pandemic, for example, or the possibility of major conflict, people do want to know the truth there, and it matters to them, which is one of the many reasons why authoritarianism is such a toxic thing, because in an authoritarian regime, it's the people in charge who own the truth and they can manipulate it. They exhaust people because people are so mistrustful of what's being said to them, but have no way of challenging or calling out this putative source of what the truth is to be. So you can look at an Orwellian situation where everything can be backwards. In fact, it's very like that in Trump's America today, where war is peace and continuing conflict is a treaty or whatever. So, yes, in that kind of situation, it's deeply troubling to people, exhausting for them, and anxiety-provoking. So I do think people care about the truth in the big headline topics, maybe not in the little nuances of family life or social life, where, after all, to say nice to meet you and that was a lovely dinner and so on is very, very often not true.
1: I mean, Jimmy Wales, at the heart of one of your, I think it's the second rule of trust, is the idea that we've evolved to cooperate, that and I do wonder whether the erosion of truth means that we sort of lose a sense of a common foundation of trust. And whether, as we start fractionating into our tribes, we start de-evolving into a society full of conflict.
4: I mean, yeah, for sure. I mean, one of the things that my book is about, like when we think about other human beings around us, the ones we interact with, the ones we meet, we're very well aware almost everybody's basically pretty nice. And, you know, if you get stuck in an elevator with eight people, you don't think, oh, which one of these people is going to stab me? You just think, oh, these are just some people like me stuck in an elevator and we're going to have a little joke about it. And if you spend too much time on toxic social media, right, you can get the idea. Like if you go on Twitter and you post literally anything, someone's going to yell at you. I mean, somebody was just telling me yesterday that I'm a vile and disgusting human being. And I said, and you're a gentleman and a scholar, you know? Like, you just think, wow, like people, like nobody acts that way in the real world. And people, when they do act that way, if you misbehave in that sort of way on social media, you tend to get more followers because the algorithm promotes you. And if you're really good and talented at trolling, you might even become the president of the United States. So, but that isn't who people are. That

0: isn't what real people are like. Most people, you know, even if they have quite deep political disagreements, if you sit down and talk to them and they talk to each other, they pretty much, you know, they're like decent. I mean, obviously, sometimes it can get a little spicy at Christmas dinner, but depends on your family. You know, broadly, I think there is, you know, a positive thing to remember, which is that humans are quite social and they're quite friendly and eager to know the truth, really.
1: So that doesn't necessarily, yeah. Isn't that, that's a hopeful point that someone wanted to applaud in the audience, one single person. It's interesting to me that social media often descends into a cesspit of misinformation, conspiracy theories, nastiness, trolls, and yet, and that's the hive mind at work, and yet Wikipedia is a platform that is also the hive mind at work, bringing together knowledge. Why is it so civilised when social media is doing essentially the same thing?
2: One of the fundamental problems, the mistake we made with social media was the anonymity that people got.
3: Oh, yes.
2: Right? Because people think it's a modern phenomenon that we have this vile behaviour in social media. Well, those of us who were on the internet in the 80s and 90s know that it was flame wars back then as well.
0: Sure, yeah.
2: You know, there's that famous cartoon, you know, that on the internet no one knows that you're a dog. And that was the problem, because there's no consequence. We're nice to each other because there are consequences if we're not nice to each other in public.
1: So it's transparency.
2: The fundamental mistake we made, which is the great thing about the internet, you can have, you know, a new personality, you can be not the person that people think you were, but equally that people behave terribly as well.
1: There's a lack of transparency at the individual level. You can be anyone on the internet, but also there's a lack of corporate transparency. You know, the corporations, the big tech, are hiding behind commercial in confidence, black box algorithms, and out the door goes civility and out the door goes truth. Jimmy? Yeah.
0: There is a Wikipedia community, people who know each other. Many times we know each other's real name. We don't necessarily write under, I mean, people just use a username or whatever, but you get to know somebody over time. Like, who is New York Brad? I mean, you might not know his real name. I happen to. But he's a very well-respected Wikipedian because he's New York Brad, and he's been New York Brad for a long time, and he's, you know, a great mediator of conflict and so on and so forth. That really matters. The other thing is there are no algorithms in Wikipedia. Like, if you misbehave in Wikipedia, probably you're just going to get blocked pretty quickly. Like, the community will just say, yeah, that's not okay. But we also have a culture that values civility. Now, we're human beings. We get into nasty squabbles and all that. That's the nature of people. But if you come into Wikipedia and you're misbehaving, the algorithm doesn't go, ooh, this is creating engagement. Let's promote this
1: person. Let's amplify you.
0: And that is one of the deepest problems that we have right now, is the amplification of conflict, rather than the amplification of thoughtful discourse and dialogue.
1: Yeah, the amplification of lies. I'll come to you, AC, and then I want to come to Toby on AI. Transparency is fundamental to shared truths.
3: Absolutely. So I couldn't agree more with Toby that we need to get rid of anonymity, especially on social media. Of course, the argument that people come back with immediately is that there are whistleblowers and there are vulnerable people whose identities do need to be protected. But there are ways of dealing with that. You can have a kind of ombudsman arrangement where people go with their proper identity to spill some beans, and then if that's verified, then that can be made public. But the thing is, you know, you cannot rent an apartment or get a bank account or buy an airline ticket unless you're there in your proper identity. Why the hell shouldn't you be in your proper identity to get access to a social media platform where you're going to be contributing to a conversation and putting out your views? And I think that just the basic idea of owning and taking responsibility for what you're going to say and how you're going to respond to others is the key. It's something that we expect in our ordinary social interactions, and it should certainly happen on social media, no question about it.
1: Barbara?
4: Yeah, I mean, what if you're in China and you want to make a complaint, you want to voice your opposition to Xi Jinping, you know, you don't want to reveal your name. I mean, it cuts both ways.
3: No, I agree with that, and it is a serious consideration, but the thought or the aspiration, the hope might be that if people do speak out, others might speak out with them, and they might, you know, collegially and together be able to change things. Most of the great sort of moments of inflection in history have been courageous individuals who do speak out. Admittedly, you're asking people to perhaps martyr themselves. Mm. But silence is not the courageous thing.
2: AC, I think sometimes we take, or technology lets us take the transparency too far. I mean, I hate it that whenever we're using an internet service, an Uber or Airbnb, we're always rating each other. And you get out of the Uber and this guy says, can you give me a 5-star, please?
1: Mm-hmm. Yeah. So let's look at AI. What is our changing relationship to the truth in the face of AI, Toby Walsh?
2: Well, the problem is that we've democratized the ability to make fake content and can do it at scale and at no cost. It used to. I mean, we've had fake photography since we've had photography. I mean, there was wonderful pictures of, you know, of fairies, Victorian fairies that were made at the time that people believed. But it took effort and expertise and time and money to do those things in the past. And now it takes none of those things. It doesn't take any expertise. All of us have access to these tools. And so much of what we see and so much of what we hear these days is now AI generated, and no reason that it needs to be true anymore. There's a little bit of me that just hopes that social media becomes just so full of it that people finally realize that social media is just a place to be entertained. If you want to read the news, you've got to go to the New York Times or the LA Times, or you've got to go and check the facts on Wikipedia. But social media is just a place for amusement.
1: How realistic do you think that is?
2: Well, unfortunately, Facebook is still the largest news organization on the planet. So lots of people only get their news from Facebook. Mm. And it's decided by the algorithms what is surfaced at that point.
1: Well, they pilfer the news from organisations that report the news. But anyway, that's a whole other debate, isn't it? What about deep fakes? They're already having consequences. They're having consequences in financial scams. They're having consequences in elections, in the robustness of democracy. They are consequential.
2: They are. And

0: picture of Trump being arrested by the New York police. He was never arrested by the New York police, but all of us have, you know, have that image, or the Pentagon on fire. The Pentagon wasn't actually on
1: fire. It's in there.
0: It's in there. We can't unsee those things because we're not built that way.
1: Jimmy, you wanted to pick up?
2: I take a slightly contrary view to that, but broadly in agreement with that it's a problem, which is the bigger problem isn't that people are being fooled. Like when deepfakes first started to emerge, the fear was some scandalous photo would emerge just before an election and would, you know, sort of get somebody canceled and lose an election because people believed the photo. What has actually happened is people have a very good understanding that a picture doesn't prove anything anymore.
0: Yes.
2: And indeed, the problem there is that people don't believe pictures that they see in the New York Times are like proper photos. And so it's undermined the trust from the other direction.
0: And it excuses politicians. So there's you know, audio of Trump saying some terrible things about women. As far as we know, the audio is actually real. But Trump has dismissed it as being fake. And, you know, how many of his supporters have perhaps believed that?
1: Mm.
0: So actually, it allows politicians to be less accountable.
1: So it's a very frightening situation if we can't verify the truth of something.
0: Yeah, I say to people now, unless you're physically in the room and you see it with your own eyes and hear it with your own ears, you have to entertain the idea, you know, any digital content could easily be made up.
2: Although, like, I mean, my personal example was when the dam in Ukraine was blown and it flooded a large portion of the country. I saw that on social media late one night and I said, I don't know if this is real or not, because I don't see it. It's not in the New York Times, it's BBC, CNN, none of the major news services. Went to bed thinking, I don't know if this is true or not. And somebody said, oh, look, you can see the water flowing. You can't fake that with AI. I'm like, I think you can. I think this is a few years ago now. Now I think everybody would understand you definitely can.
3: Yeah.
2: But the next morning, I saw that it was in all the major news services because there was provenance. Like, there were reporters who checked and, you know, like, and there's a whole trusted chain of operations there so that I can still trust that. Now, many people don't, and that's a huge problem, but that is the only sort of hope I have. So yes, of course, if you see it yourself, but also, okay, well, like if a known photographer for the New York Times who's working under a known editor, an institution that stands for the truth and so forth, then I can trust that.
0: I mean, the good news is there's some technology that comes along that will help us. We'll have digital watermarks in very near. So just, and, you know, this happened with the internet, right? We have digital certificates, right? When you go to your bank, there's a digital certificate. You say, and your web browser asks you, do you really want to go ahead? Do you trust this website? We built a whole infrastructure so that you could trust that it was your bank when you went to your bank, and you can. You know, you can trust if, you know, your bank has done the right thing and your browser checks that. Well, we're starting to build the infrastructure to do that with images and audio and video, so there'll be a little digital watermark that records that it was captured by the
1: BBC. It has to be universally
0: adopted.
1: In
0: the Ukraine on this particular date, and it hasn't been edited and so on. And that will be built into the infrastructure of our devices, and every time you open a picture, your device will be doing the thing checking for you. That's the fantastic news. The bad news is about 5 years away.
1: Yeah, right. Yeah. And also, I'm interested in the way in which untruths get entrenched, the layers and layers of hallucinations, AI hallucinations, and then they learn from other AI hallucinations, from other biased content. You know, the layers of untruths continue.
0: What used to be most of the internet was human-generated. It was human content, human text that humans had written. And that's not going to be true. 99% of it's going to be AI-generated.
4: And what will that mean for distinguishing between fakes, frauds and reality? Natasha Mitchell bringing you Big Ideas on ABC Radio National and as podcast from the recent 2026 Sydney Writers' Festival with AI scientist Toby Walsh, journalist Barbara Demick, Wikipedia founder Jimmy Wales and philosopher A.C. Grayling, who wants to make the case that you are key to a robust future for a sense of shared truth.
5: That story that Jimmy just told there is actually sort of rich in some points that we need to pick up. Actually, we, the users, the consumers of all this stuff, we have a responsibility to think about how we are going to evaluate and receive, what our reception of this stuff is going to be and how critical we're going to be about it. And we really ought to challenge ourselves in the way that Jimmy did in that case by saying, really, is this really true? I need to check it up. Why? Because if you think about the relationship

0: between the concept of knowledge and the concept of truth. So we think that you know something if it's true. But then when you inspect the concept of knowledge, you realize that there's no such thing as knowledge really, you know, of absolute certainty outside logical mathematics where you can prove things definitively. I mean, after all, this entire audience here could be thinking to itself, having just been reading Descartes in bed last night, they might be thinking, am I actually here? I mean, am I dreaming that this is going on or having a nightmare that I'm in a discussion about truth? So there's always a tincture of uncertainty, which means that when you claim to know something, what you're really talking about is rational belief. And that word rational is so important. The first part of it, ratio, means proportion. So to accept something is to proportionate your acceptance of it to the evidence you have and the cogency of the arguments that lie behind it. To check, we always talk about checking up on things, and that is the process that we're doing. We're looking for the rational basis of something. It's irrational to believe that there are fairies in your garden, sorry to anybody, because the evidence is so poor and the evidence against it is so strong. And that's the key. Therefore, it is us, we have a responsibility. We're more than half of this story, that we have got to be constructively skeptical, that we have to look for, you know, what lies behind some claim or proposition. We've got to evaluate it, and we've got to take be accountable for the conclusions we ourselves draw.
1: So AC, you've just described effectively the scientific method there, and there's been a rise in anti-science sentiment. So there's a growing distrust of expertise of all kinds, including of scientific expertise. I mean, look what's happened in America. You've got an anti-vaxxer running the health department and all the major health research bodies. So what do we do in the face of that?
0: Well, we fight back. I mean, just so long as we can cleave to this idea that we have a responsibility too, we must challenge, we must confront people with the claims that they are making always and say to them, really? So what's your evidence? What are the arguments that you can give? How good are they? And we've got to get good at being evaluators. And in fact, our education process now, since you can get a lot of information and misinformation at the press of a button on your laptop, the key thing in education is becoming good critical thinkers. I mean, that phrase, critical thinking, has become such a cliche. But do you know what? It's profoundly important that we should be that. Be critical thinkers.
1: I'm glad you talked about education, but also we need to be able to have difficult conversations about the evidence base for things. And that's the power of, I guess, what goes on behind the scenes in Wikipedia, that you can have difficult conversations. Barbara Demick, to you.
2: I was going to follow up what Jimmy said, and actually you did too. You know, the internet, I spent a lot of time on Instagram, TikTok, Discord, I must confess, and I get a lot of news from it. But the thing is, you know, there's a conflict between being first and wrong and being second and right. So, you know, in your case of the dam hit in Ukraine, you know, you see these things first on, you know, some social media site, but then you have to look and see, you know, is it, you know, because if it's not picked up by AP or Reuters or the New York Times, it's probably fake. And the Russians have had this, you know, disinformation center where they've invented, you know, entire catastrophes in the U.S. that are completely made up, and they have fake sources, and they've been doing that for 10 years. But, you know, what I've seen now, too, is that the wire services in particular, Reuters, AFP, you know, will have whole teams to verify misinformation. I met somebody here, maybe she's here from AFP, who's on their, you know, their verification team. And, you know, it's really important. And, you know,
1: you also need to get journalists to the site to be able to report on what's going on. And I mean, I guess we've seen with Gaza, we had an entire cohort of journalists trying to get information out, Palestinian journalists trying to get information out, and they couldn't.
2: Or they lost their lives doing it, or the
1: entire cohort of the media, the world's media, wasn't allowed in and still isn't. And so that's a really, therein lies. We have the truth live streaming at us.
2: Yeah, but the media has gotten much better. And I mean, for example, Gaza is a perfect example. I've talked about Gaza a lot. Some of the same rules as North Korea. You can't go and you can't report, but we're, you know, using, in Gaza at least, local voices, a lot of satellite imagery, a lot of things that come through social media. There's a a group called Bellingcat. I'm sure a lot of you are familiar with that, started what they call open source intelligence a while ago. I guess it was 2014. They actually proved that MH17, the Malaysian flight that was shot down from Amsterdam to Kuala Lumpur, was shot down by Russian separatists. And it was all analysis of social media videos, photographs, that, you know, we're getting better. Mm. The media, we really are getting better. I mean, I think, you know, as you said, the key is, you know, educating a younger generation. Journalists don't need that. We know, most of us, like, what fakery is, but I think I found with a lot of my students.
1: So what if people, though, aren't consuming? So all that work might be done, that really robust investigative journalism might be done, but people might not be reading the output that you do. They might be going to their Facebook groups, their Facebook feeds, their Insta feeds.
2: Exactly.
1: Yeah. So then what happens to the truth then? It just gets ignored.
2: I think it's very important for, you know, those of us who teach, to teach students that not everything they see on social media is true. And that seems like very simple and elemental. I mean, but, you know, it's often they don't. And I find, you know, like, for example, for me, I write nonfiction. But students will say to me, oh, I want to read your latest novel. You know, they don't, it's very common. They don't know the difference between a novel and nonfiction. And, you know, I teach sometimes at Princeton. This is not, you know, these are not, you know, dumb kids.
1: But also, you've also got, you know, someone like Trump basically undermining the news at every turn, undermining the organizations that deliver the news. Even going as far as to send someone, we've seen the Colbert Show this week. That was a form of news delivery in a way, being actively censored and removed from the airwaves.
2: Yeah.
0: Could I just add a little tweak on that remark about fiction and non-fiction? We do need to remember that fiction, especially good literary fiction, can purvey the higher truth.
2: I've had this discussion, you know, at great length, and it's true. It's true, and I read a lot of literary fiction, and there are things you can do in fiction that has a higher truth, but it's not real. You know, it's not real. The characters are not real. The quotes are not real. And, you know, it's as long as you know what you're reading.
1: Toby?
3: I think we should also add to this story, which is that, you know, I'm also painfully aware that the tech industry has been undermining journalism, undermining the business model of journalism. That people now, the money that journalists used to get to support this fine work of checking the veracity and the provenance of everything is being taken away by the tech industry, which has taken all of the all of the advertising money, and now increasingly all the eyeballs. I mean, the fact that, you know, Google puts these AI summaries at the top of your search results, you get half the click-through rate. So half the people just read the AI summary and that's all they're ever going to see.
1: Yeah. Yep. And that was a very, very strategic process by big tech to do that.
3: Yes, and it's only, you know, 2 days ago at the I.O. conference, Google announced that now search is going to be AI. That's the thing you're going to get, is you're going to be typing into AI. You're not going to be typing into a search bar.
1: Let's discuss in the last few minutes that we've got together how we find ways of shoring up a collective understanding of truths, of facts. And I guess, Jimmy Wales, you know, people have to be open to trusting the truth. The truth has to be trustworthy, the facts have to be trustworthy, but they also have to be open to trusting.
4: I mean, yeah, for sure. But I actually, again, I go back to, I think people are naturally quite trusting and are eager to have sources of information that they can trust and believe in. So nobody is actively saying, oh, I really would prefer to be lied to about the state of the world. They're saying, I want the truth. And oftentimes, even people who are starting to believe quite insane things are doing so with a passion for knowing the truth. They just think they're onto something, that they don't trust the mainstream media. And, you know, so finally, you know, like if you look at RFK Jr.'s rhetoric, it's more than just sort of simple anti-vax. He's is also against sort of industrial agriculture. Like, people from very different political backgrounds can find pieces of that that appeal to them, but they're not thinking, oh, great, finally someone will lie to me about health and food. They're thinking, actually, he's speaking a truth that I haven't heard before, or something like this. And so, you know, that passion of the public for truth.
1: Or he's speaking to concerns, legitimate concerns that they have about the safety of their food supply, the way in which corporations work.
4: All of that, right? Yeah. And so that's kind of the piece that can give us some hope, that people do want trustworthy sources of information. So we just have to think about, okay, how do we make sure that we're providing that? So things like, you know, when news organizations are getting better at sorting through social media and finding some facts and details there, I think that kind of thing is brilliant, that people are saying, yeah, this is great. But obviously, it's hard with the business model of journalism being undermined.
1: Well, Facebook essentially has crowdsourced its fact-checking now, handing it over to the hive mind.
4: Yeah. What they were doing before was not scaling and wasn't working. So I'm a little bit, have mixed feelings about that. So.
1: Yeah, okay. But. Toby, solutions. How do we shore up the facts and find a way of binding us together through shared facts?
3: I share, you know, I think we should learn from the success of Wikipedia and those things that we can, if we set up the institutions in the right way, design the incentives in those institutions, we can collectively verify the facts and come to truth. So I think you know, the tools themselves have the potential to create wonderful things like Wikipedia. And then terrible things like, you know, the terrible flame wars that we see in social media, right? It's about, we have to perhaps go back and redesign them in ways that we get the best of us and not the worst of us.
1: So what about regulation of big tech?
3: Oh, and I think part of that's putting the right incentives in place. I mean, it's ridiculous that all the social media companies employ less people monitoring and looking at the harms that are being perpetuated by the platforms today than they did a year ago, looking at, you know, misinformation around elections and so on, things that are fairly critical, that they do a less good job of that today than they did a year ago. And we know that, you know, elections have been almost stolen through the process of the, and harms that have been done in various countries. So I think we should hold them to higher standards, not because they've got plentiful money, right? Let's the only businesses that make more money than them are illegal. Right, so they could afford to employ a few more people doing this, protecting people, and you know, we hold journalists like Barbara to very high account, and when they post stuff that's wrong, they have to correct it, and there's very high standards we hold old-fashioned media to. Well, let's not forget, social media is media, right? It's in the name. It's actually there in the name to remind us that we should perhaps be holding them to similar standards.
1: And I'll be interested in your response when someone uses AI to generate a book in your name, in your voice, that's not by you.
3: Oh, I'm sure you can go to Amazon and find Jimmy Wells' fake book and Toby Walsh's fake book and AC Gayling's fake book and Barbara's.
1: And they're probably making a mozza.
3: Yes, but again there, why do... Right, people are going to do that stuff, but why do we allow Amazon and Facebook to advertise it and make money on the back of it?
1: Yeah, there's the nub. Yeah, I see.
0: So how do we get a kind of common agreement? How can we come together on the facts? Well, one way of doing it is to come to Sydney Writers' Festival and to join in a conversation like this. That might help. The other thing is to remember something interesting, which is that deceiving people requires that most of the time, most people are not deceiving one another. Mm-hmm. The deceivers need the fact that we do, generally speaking, trust one another, think of people as trustworthy, and try to be reasonably trustworthy ourselves most of the time about most things. So there is, as it were, at the grassroots level, possibility there for fostering things, especially by reminding people, as I said earlier on, that if we are constructively sceptical, if we think a little bit about the responsibility we have for checking, mm-hmm. for asking, really? That's a really important question, by the way. Really?
1: Really?
0: Said like that every time you meet something. And then just challenge it a little bit, check it up, verify it, and then feel confident that you've gone through the process, really, and not simply just accepted something lazily, the very first thing that you've heard. Read Daniel Kahneman, Thinking Fast and Slow, that helps.
1: Really?
0: Yes, really.
1: Barbara Demick, finally to you.
2: I'm very curious about the algorithms. And I mean, this is an opinion. I feel like, you know, we're on these separate silos and that the algorithms are a large cause of the polarization. I mean, if you read my mainstream feed or go to my neighborhood, which is the Upper West Side of Manhattan, everybody loathes Trump. You know, you can't

0: understand why he's still, you know, running the country. But then, you know, you go to somebody else's, and I actually can't see their content unless I have a fake account. I do actually have an account on Truth Social.
1: Yeah.
0: But because I want to know what they're saying.
1: Yeah.
0: Like, how do, you know, what can we do about the algorithms that divide us into...
2: One second answer. Put everything in reverse chronological order. Stop having the AI decide what is popular. Facebook was far better when your feed was reverse chronological order.
0: I'm going to say something about that. You know, you can do it more easily on TikTok than you can on Instagram. Mm. Yeah. TikTok lets you only see the feeds of the people you follow. But it's very hard with meta sites.
2: See them in order that they were posted. That's all you need to do.
1: I want full transparency of their algorithms. But what an amazing quartet we have here at the festival, and what an honour it is to have them on this stage. Thank you for being at the festival. Have a wonderful day ahead. Please thank Barbara Demick, Toby Walsh, AC Grayling and Jimmy Wales.
3: And Wikipedia founder Jimmy Wales' new book is called The 7 Rules of Trust, Why It Is Today's Most Essential Superpower. Journalist Barbara Demick's latest is Daughters of the Bamboo Grove, From China to America, A True Story of Abduction, Adoption and Separated Twins. Philosopher AC Grayling's latest is The Challenge of the Future, What Should We Keep from Yesterday as We Rush into Tomorrow? And AI scientist Professor Toby Walsh's latest is The Shortest History of AI. Hey, that conversation was recorded live at the 2026 Sydney Writers' Festival. Big thanks to its team, especially to outgoing artistic director of the festival, Anne Mossop, who goes out with a real bang with the biggest ever attendances this year. Congratulations. We've loved working with you, Anne. 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I'm Natasha Mitchell. Hey, next on the show, one of Britain's foremost journalists, John Sopel, co-host of the global hit podcast that is The News Agents.
4: I don't know how many of you know Nigel Farage, who's the leader of the Reform Party in the UK, the sort of far-right party there, anti-immigration party. He's clever. He's a very smart operator. He's a brilliant communicator. When we talk about politicians who can tell a story, he is very, very good at that. And so, you know, that makes him a very consequential figure and someone you can't ignore. I heard him on the radio the other morning. We had municipal elections in the UK a couple of weeks back, which were a catastrophe for the Labour Party, but not great for the Conservatives either. And Reform and the Green Party did really well. Nigel Farage was on the radio and he was talking about, we've got to learn the lessons about illegal immigration from America, and we've got to deal with the fact that there are illegal immigrants in our country, and there is one president who has done a fantastic job on getting rid of the illegal immigrants, and you're waiting for the punchline, Donald Trump, and the punchline was Barack Obama. He said Barack Obama was the genius in dealing all of this. And I suddenly thought, what, Farage is saying Obama is the genius? What's going on here? And it sort of scrambles your head. Why? Even though he is so close to Donald Trump, he knows that Donald Trump is radioactive in Britain. And so for him, you've got populists now trying to distance themselves from the grandfather of populism, Donald Trump. And I find that absolutely fascinating.
3: 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That's next on Big Ideas. I'll catch you then.

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2: So, well, before we get started, a very important question. Are we saying football or soccer?
3: Oh, well, the Pope has just said soccer. I don't know that I could have a fight with His Holiness, Hamish, so maybe we'll go with that.
2: Waleed v Pope, I'm not sure. Can we still call it the beautiful game, this World Cup?
3: We have to. It's always beautiful, especially when Australia is scoring unlikely wins.
2: I'm Hamish McDonald.
3: And I'm Waleed Ali, and on today's Global Roaming, will America get the World Cup's first red card?

0: So, Waleed, I'm totally in your hands for this episode. There are many things in which I am less well prepared than you on and less researched, but this is absolutely one of them. But before we get into it, are you going at all? Yeah, I know you. You know, very often I've filled in for you on various programs because you're going to a football match somewhere in the world.
1: That is true. I've never been to a World Cup though. The club game is very much my focus. I'm a very big Liverpool fan, and so on. But the World Cup has a certain magic to it, in the way that I guess the Olympics do, and things like that. And frankly, we saw that, didn't we, over the weekend? I mean, Australia's win over Turkey and that goal from Nestori Erankunda, this incredible talent that's emerged out of Adelaide, an African refugee, one of a couple in the team. There is something about that moment that galvanises a nation and pulls at the heartstrings in a way that so few things do in life. So I'm always under the World Cup spell, even if I don't think to go before it begins. It's weird.
0: And in a strange enough way, Waleed, I think Nestori Erankunda, his story, that goal, our win over Turkey,

0: by, I don't know, is it too much to say a common object of love? This thing that goes to our hearts in a way before it goes to our brains. I'm really excited about this guest because there's probably no better vehicle for embodying all the wild forces and contradictions of the world than the World Game. The combination of national identities and migration within those nations, but then also, and especially in the club game, just the wild, untrammeled dominance of money. All sorts of crazy things happen. Nation states buying clubs because they want to establish their soft power and have limitless budgets. All these things just go on and on and on. And so you could basically do an entire discussion of the world simply through this sport. And so the World Cup becomes, I guess, you know, the apex of that sort of conversation, an easy way to have it, especially on a show like this.
1: I often think cricket writing in Australia and in the UK is among the best sports writing in the world, but actually probably it is football writing. And the man that we're about to speak to is described as the greatest sports writer of the 21st century. His name is David Goldblatt. He's a sociologist, journalist, author. He wrote a history called The Ball is Round, and his latest book, Injury Time in a State of Emergency, was voted the best sports book of 2025 by The New Statesman. He's going to help us explore all of this. Here he is now.
0: David, welcome to Global Roaming.
2: Well, thank you for having me.
0: Well, what a start the World Cup's had, especially if you're an Australian. But enough about that. Let's talk about the event itself, because it's fair to say there was a fair bit of speculation about how we would go with the United States holding a World Cup. That's, I don't know, how do we call it, America first? And where it's certain other nations not first and not even being able to get into the country. How would you say it's going?
2: Well, as Deng Xiaoping said of the French Revolution, it is too early to say. This goes on for 5.5 weeks. So I think so far some of the things that we thought would be the case are the case. There are quite a lot of empty seats. I thought it was interesting, the Mexico City game, on the one hand, completely extraordinary atmosphere, amazing rebuild of the stadium. So some of the expectations, you know, of how this tournament will play out are happening. On the other hand, you know, we're also all enjoying the football.
1: David, sometimes the anxiety leading up to these big events can not quite deliver in terms of the disastrous event that people are anticipating. You know, I think we can all remember the Sydney Olympics. Everyone was saying we can never pull it off. It'll never go to plan. I'm even thinking back to the Russia World Cup, the Qatar-hosted World Cup. Obviously, there were some things that went wrong, but by and large, the World Game did bring people together. It did kind of work. They managed to deliver. Do you think that could happen here?
2: Well, I'm just going to sort of push you a little on Russia as a success. I mean, what is the criteria? You know, if we're saying the World Cup should be a Potemkin village that disguises the authoritarian cruelty of a regime by putting up a farcical imaginary version of the nation in public spaces while the media is there, then Russia was an absolute stonking success. You know, on the other hand, that was precisely the critique that was made of it beforehand. So I just slightly caution that. I mean, I think the World Cup delivers many, many things. And I think that we will have moments of beauty and resistance and unpredictability, underdogs, you know, doing amazingly incredible players that most of us have never heard of. And of course, this will fill the space. And that's the purpose of the exercise in the end, is, you know, a global festival of human creativity and spontaneity. But I will be surprised if all of the critiques and all of the concerns entirely disappear. Let's see what the stadiums look like over the next few weeks. You know, let's see what the consequences of an average price of $2,000 a ticket does to the atmosphere. Let's see what the orange man himself decides to do. I thought it was interesting that the US, you know, won their opening game. Fantastic. Beat Paraguay 4-1. Not a word from Mar-el Lago. I mean, maybe we should be pleased, but there's more to come.
0: No, David, he's keeping a lid on it. It's very important you don't get carried away with early tournament form, David. You know this as well as anybody. And I think Donald Trump's being very sensible in that regard. But behind the football,

0: ridiculous things are happening. We've seen a refugee not be allowed into the United States, denied a visa. Africa's best referee, who's I think being given the compensation of being promised to referee the European Super Cup later on. You have the situation of Iran having to fly into the United States from Mexico because they're not allowed to sleep in the United States. They have to fly in, clear immigration, play a game, fly back out to Mexico. I mean, these are ridiculous circumstances for any team to be playing a major tournament. If they were, you know, a team that was fancied to perhaps win the World Cup or do well in the World Cup, this would be an utter scandal.
1: Yeah, it's a disgrace. On the other hand, one way of reframing it is to say if one of the functions of football and the World Cup is to show the world as it is, to be a mirror of our world to us, then I think this is demonstrating the experience of particularly people of colour at the US border in a really powerful way. In a way, I would say that most white folks who don't think it applies to them actually have to look it in the face. I mean, similarly, did you see the way the Uzbek and the Senegalese teams were treated when they showed up? Basically, yeah, like they're a bunch of drug dealers. That's how they were treated. So while on the one hand it's really ugly, on the other hand I say, well, this is how America is at the moment. Look it in the face. This is how it is.
0: I mean, I think that's probably fair, although I wouldn't accuse the world of not looking America in the face. It's getting a lot of attention. I suppose the question I have is, you know, very often when there are major sporting events, Olympics, World Cups, whatever, there's angst about, is this nation fit to host it? What about the human rights record, et cetera, et cetera? I will confess, and maybe this is just me, I'm not terribly moved by a lot of those sorts of objections because they are world events and you take the world as you find it. But I do think there is one prerequisite that perhaps should exist for a host, and that is that they let the participants in to play the sport, to do the relevant event. Is there much concern, consternation, much questioning of America's fitness as a host for this event, not because of whether we like Donald Trump or what it's doing around the world or whatever, but just because of the function of hosting the actual event and whether or not it's compatible with what it's doing?
1: For sure. I mean, if I was organizing any kind of sporting world championship, I would be very concerned about holding it in the United States at the moment. I mean, we only have 48 teams at the World Cup, of whom, you know, four are countries where you really can't get a visa, and another 12, 14, it's very difficult. But if you're holding the Olympics or some sort of more broader global event, then you're going to be looking at dozens and dozens and dozens of national delegations, athletes and so on, who will face the same problem. So it would definitely give me, you know, it would give one pause for thought.
2: David, I wonder if you could explain for listeners a brief version of your thesis in Injury Time, where you talk about how football provides this sort of perfect vantage point for the crises, the polycrises, as you describe it, that the UK and Europe are living through. Because I then want to ask you whether or not a similar lens can be applied now for this World Cup and the global context.
1: So I sort of set myself the task in Injury Time of trying to write the history of Britain of the last 10, 15 years, which have been the most tumultuous, certainly I have ever lived through, though I suspect the next 10 or 15 will be much worse. And it's been austerity, it's been Brexit, it's been growing inequality. There's been a mental health crisis, we've had COVID, we've had a climate crisis. It's like all over the place. And I wondered whether football would allow me to carry that narrative in an interesting way. And I think I would say, amazingly, football has become so capacious and such a mainstream part of cultural life and reaches so many demographics in so many ways and is in a way not merely just a reflection anymore of politics and society, but an active transformer of it. Then, yeah, it becomes a really extraordinary space to explore that. And I think this is particularly relevant to the World Cup. You know, football functions as a form of public theatre. You know, it puts on show stuff that is normally hidden and creates a space through the crowd and the voices around football for the public to be actually chorus and commentator And that's actually quite rare in public life. I mean, just to give you one tiny example, at the end of COVID, when the Euros took place in 2021, the England national team were taking the knee as a protest against racism in football and the world. 20% of the England crowd boos them, because 20% of the England crowd, basically the country, are far right and quite racist. And eventually 80% of the crowd, after scratching their head and feeling embarrassed, clapped and applauded and drowned out the booers. And I can't imagine a sort of more incredible public display of the sort of divisions and demography of the politics of ethnicity in Britain than, bang, there on the football pitch. So that's my thesis.
2: Yeah, I thought your references to things like Gary Lineker's tweets, or even the arrival of Russian money or money from the Arab Gulf in the UK economy, and how that filtered its way through into football. I found that stuff really fascinating, because I think, as you point out, sometimes, particularly when it comes to that sort of money and wealth, it's not as obvious, it's not as apparent in a way that we can really understand.
1: No, I mean, people, you know, it makes tangible a much bigger process. You know, the British economy has been absolutely eaten by American private equity, by foreign oligarchs and foreign states depositing their slightly dodgy money to be laundered through the City of London. And that's all invisible to most people most of the time. But it's very tangible when you look at who owns the Premier League these days. You know, I think we're down to three domestic owners, one of whom is a tax-dodging tax exile, and the rest are foreign oligarchs or indeed state projects. And that's how the British economy is working, let alone just the Premier League.
0: You're listening to Global Roaming and our chat with football writer and author David Goldblatt. There are all sorts of tensions in what you describe there. I mean, I guess this firms your thesis, doesn't it? I remember when the taking of the knee started happening in the Premier League, and you had players that started refusing to do it, including some black players over it. All these debates sort of started to play out. But then I think about, you know, one of the contradictions of modern Britain that emerged over the past season, I think, with Manchester United's owner, Sir Jim Ratcliffe, you know, this British billionaire who made comments about Britain being colonised by migrants, I think was his phrase, while then taking his seat to watch a team stacked with non-English players, including a lot of black ones.
1: 75% of the Premier League, and this is what makes the Premier League one of the reasons, is this concentration of global talent and access to markets all over the world. I mean, also look at the England team. You know, the England team is made by migration. I mean, I did a little count of this, and I would say for players of colour who are either migrants themselves or the children of migrants, it's 16 out of 26. Declan Rice and Harry Kane have got Irish roots. That's 18 out of 26. Without migration, there is no England team. Oh, and I note the coach is from Germany.
0: Yeah, that's right. I remember there was a bit of consternation when he was appointed too, because of that fact. But then you don't have to stop at England. The French team, you know, routinely full of stars whose heritage goes back to the colonies.
1: 22 out of 26.
0: Yeah, and then you get the reverse effect. The Moroccan team, a lot of French-based players or players who were born in Europe who are now getting in touch with their Moroccan heritage and playing extraordinary football for their country of origin, I suppose.
1: I mean, this is the reality of the modern world, is that there are diasporas everywhere. The same is true of the Bosnians. Most of the Bosnian players were not born in Bosnia. Most of the Croats weren't born in Croatia. You know, most of the Congolese, 80%, I think, are from the diaspora. I often think, you know, this is an opportunity to celebrate what's great about migration. You know, a lot of people take the opportunity, particularly on the right and populists and nativists, to have a go here. But I look and say, this is what makes migration great. Fusion, development, transformation, hope, and a space, unlike most of British society, indeed many host societies, where the talent and the graft of migrants is recognised and rewarded.
0: Is it though, David? That's my question. Was it Karim Benzema, the great French striker, who said, I'm an Arab when I don't play well and when we lose, and I'm French when we win. We mentioned Jim Ratcliffe. He literally owns Manchester, one of the owners of Manchester United, in a country where reform is surging and now being outflanked by Restore Britain.

0: even further right. There is something interesting that happened in the World Cup because it's a nationalist affair. And even if they are migrants on the pitch, Australia has just seen this. You know, a couple of African refugees playing up top for Australia, and one of them scores one of the great goals in Australia's, albeit limited, World Cup history, and yet One Nation is surging. I just wonder whether or not the story you're telling is the story people see.
1: Well, I just think there's a fight on, isn't there? There are different versions of the nation, and we disagree. And people like Ratcliffe and people like Reform and people like One Nation have their ludicrous nativist ethnic version, which, of course, is a complete and utter historical fantasy. The idea that there has been ethnic purity anywhere ever is just absurd. And what we actually see is a civic version of the nation. Some people don't like it, but there's a fight on. And that's what I love for myself about the England national team, is that it's impossible for the Reform and the Restore folks to take any pleasure or succour from the successes of this team. Because you cannot imagine, you look at the England national team and it's like Englishness and whiteness, this no longer makes any sense. This is not the lived reality. It's not what people really feel. And sure, the racists have got a problem with it. Like, what are you going to do? Of course. But we're not going to take them seriously or take this lying down.
2: So if what you're saying is correct, David, and we can all see that globally there is this sort of trend against globalization, if the fight is on, does this World Cup crystallize any of those arguments? Does it settle any of those arguments?
1: Well,
2: or does it flame them, flare them?
1: It depends how you want to sort of, you know, frame it. The Economist had a really interesting article this week on the World Cup where they try to say, you know, what are the factors that determine whether you're going to win the World Cup or not, how well you do? And it's like about GDP and it's about depth of football tradition, obviously about population size. But they found the most powerful correlate was degree of diversity. That is one of the great sources of success in football. And I would be very surprised if any team who wins this is not actually a very diverse team. Even Spain, which, you know, until recently you might argue pretty monocultural, five or six of the players now, including the star, a Sierra Leonean Gambian Spaniard of Muslim faith, but a Spaniard. And he's the star. So I think that's one in the eye for the nativists and for the people that think there is some sort of crude ethnic national essence that is represented in football. You know, what makes for great football, you know, is diversity and mixture and experiment.
0: What makes for a great tournament, apart from the stuff that happens on the grass, is what's happening in the stands, the colour, the fans, and so on. You mentioned very briefly some empty seats and you mentioned an elite crowd in Mexico. I note that this has been an extraordinary World Cup for FIFA, just extracting money from ticket pricing, surge pricing, resale, where they get a cut out of every resale that goes on, tickets going on sale for thousands of dollars when they were meant to be much cheaper than that. Zohran Mamdani, I think, trying to reserve tickets in New York for local New Yorkers and so on. I just wonder whether or not there's something about the World Cup soul that is different here because of all of that.
1: Yeah, I really unambiguously agree with you on that. I mean, FIFA just decided to increase the ticket prices relative to Qatar four times before we even got to dynamic pricing and extra categories and all of that stuff. They just decided to increase it virtually four times over. And I think that's a problem. The World Cup doesn't just happen in the stadiums. It's really important what's happening in collective viewing spaces all around the world and in the host cities. But it also matters what's going on inside the stadiums. And I just think it's taking the mickey.
2: Quick final thought. How far do the Socceroos get? Who's in the final, please, David?
1: The Socceroos, you know, honest guys, it was 2 o'clock in the morning, 3 o'clock in the morning here. So I had to do the highlights. Great to see it. Can't see any reason why they can't get out of their group. And then who knows?
0: Anyway, we've spoken too much football. I think Hamish is asleep, David. So I'll just say thank you so much for speaking to us. I'd love to keep going, but apparently time's finite on this show. Really appreciate your time.
1: It's been a real pleasure to be with you. Thank you so much.
2: That was David Goldblatt. He is the author of The Ball is Round, A Global History of Football. His most recent book, Injury Time, Football in a State of Emergency. Waleed, I suspect you could have talked to him all day, maybe even all week, about how this World Cup will unfold on the pitch. But what about the politics of it?
0: Yeah, I noticed you didn't want to give a tip there, Hamish, and I'm going to make sure you give one by the end of the show. Look, we are very complicated as a species, aren't we? And everything we do, and this shows up, I think, especially in major sporting events, the Olympics, World Cup and so on, embodies so many of those contradictions. And I think David observed some of those, this sort of mix of cosmopolitanism and nationalism that probably nothing embodies as well as the World Cup and just the World Game. I often wonder about how many Remain voters, for example, are attending all these Premier League matches and screaming for their heroes who are not remotely English in any way, shape or form. So those sort of things are there. This is a very weird moment, though, and there is something I think singular about the nature of Trump's America hosting this World Cup and something about the way in which it's not just that sport becomes a theatre for politics, but politics comes to compromise the actual sport. Apart from boycotts and things like that and Olympics, I don't think I've ever seen anything quite like that.
2: Mm. The thing I was reflecting on in the conversation with David, though, was the contrast or the reference point of Qatar and Russia hosting. Even if you disagree totally with them doing it, even if you say it was all just a terrible, you know, dressing up of some rather difficult and problematic things going on in those countries, those countries were hosting it in part as a soft power exercise, right? Yeah. They were trying to, I guess, upgrade their brand in the eyes of the world. What strikes me about this World Cup being mostly hosted in the United States is that Trump and his administration don't seem particularly interested in using it for that purpose. In fact, they seem to be wanting to send a different message about what America is, and it is this very hard, tough line interaction with the world that we're seeing play out in so many different political and geopolitical arenas. They're saying they want to display that now in the way that they deal with visa holders coming in to represent other countries or a referee from Somalia or all the rest that you've listed. They're not seeing this as a mechanism to soften some of the harder edge stuff that the United States is doing. In fact, they seem to be using it almost as another vector for displaying that worldview.
0: Yeah, I guess that's consistent with the MAGA worldview, isn't it, which is not about soft power, conspicuously not about soft power. It is a hard power politics. We will achieve things through leverage, tariffs, perhaps military intervention where necessary and perhaps even when not necessary. But it is about the expression of power, not the expression of persuasion or cajoling or anything like that. And so then the messages become more or less domestic, don't they? We'll see how it plays out over the course of the tournament. But the sort of the specter that's been spoken about of ICE agents moving into police, illegal immigrants or even fans who are turning up to games because that's where they might be. Now, we saw that threat, by the way, in the Club World Cup, which happened a year ago, also in the United States. And so you had clubs from all over the world coming to play in this tournament, and you had the same threat. Now, it didn't really eventuate in that case, but the language was always there. That said, we did see on that occasion Trump got very involved in the celebrations at the final when Chelsea won that tournament. He wanted to be up on the stage. He was front and centre. I don't know if he'll do the same again, but that has the internet buzzing over the prospect of Donald Trump having to hand over the World Cup to the victors, Iran. I don't know if either of those elements can happen, but imagine if it did.
2: you want my forecast, Waleed. The thing is, living in the UK for as long as I did, you just saw how the temperament of the Germans always seemed to work in these long and drawn-out tournaments. Now, I'm not saying the Germans, but I reckon it is that slightly slower, more crafted temperament that might work well in what is almost certainly going to be a fairly raucous, fractious period of weeks. That's how I'll lean, with no other insight into the footballing
0: I like
2: capacity I like of these teams. So I'm just the temperament.
0: Yeah, cultural temperament is the way in which this works. I mean, World Cups are funny things, and funny things happen, and there is always a bolter. There is always one nation that seems to go further than anyone expected. Morocco was it last time. They look really good again. We saw South Korea do it. We've seen Turkey do it. Maybe it's Australia, Hamish.
2: Maybe it's the Australia.
0: Yeah, we might be the only soccer World Cup semi-finalist ever that needs

0: the game explained to its fans.
1: Global.roaming@abc.net.au is the email address. Thanks to our producers, Anita Barrow, Shane Anderson, and supervising producer, Kylie Gray. See you next time, Willie.
0: You too, Hamish.

0: As America marks 250 years of independence from Britain, join me, Nick Bryant, for an exploration of the country's origin story and what's happened since.
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2: So you know how I love my musical apparatus for our chats, Norman?
3: Yes.
2: I've got my Med Diet Bell here on the desk with me today. I forgot to bring my harmonica and my xylophone because I'm an idiot, but I did bring an extra new friend. Would you like to hear it?
3: Yes, I think I do. You're a rude wee girl.
2: It's a whoopee cushion. We bought it especially for this particular episode of What's That Rash?
3: Where we answer the health questions everybody's got. And this time we were farting in front of a live audience.
2: That's right. This chat comes from our recent live show at World Science Festival Brisbane. So this question came from John, who the question itself was read out by a lovely audience member at our live show.
4: I am moved to ask a question of my own. We are urged to eat lots of fibre to nourish the gut microbiome. Is flatulence a sign that the gut biome is well fed and happy? And will a happy gut biome really improve one's cognitive function?
2: John, you've asked that question so well. I'm going to give you a round of applause.
3: But can we have the microphone back for a second? Why don't you just call flatulence for what it really is?
4: Okay. A fart?
2: Yeah.
3: Very good. Thank you. Because I wasn't sure what you were talking about, to be honest.
2: So on that, the word fart comes from Old English and Old German. The word was fjorten. Which meant to fart. It was probably an onomatopoeia.
3: Right.
2: Whereas flatulent comes from the Latin flatulentus, which comes from a root meaning to blow. And we're going to blow hard today, Norman.
3: We are. We're going to furten a lot.
2: Furten. What is a fart?
3: A fart is the expulsion of gas from your anus. And it's basically the excess gas from the bugs in your bowel. So you eat all this food, it gets absorbed in the small intestine, and then it goes into the large bowel, into the colon, and the bacteria in your bowel chew it up, and the bacteria produce gas. They produce hydrogen, they produce methane, they produce carbon dioxide.
2: Okay, so...
3: Hydrogen.
2: And hydrogen, which we'll come to later. There's actually quite a lot of research into farting. We'll get into some of it soon. But I did really enjoy this particular study that was done in 1998, where there was a US scientist called Michael Levitt, and he used rectal tubes for a detailed study of fart compositions in 6 healthy women and 10 healthy men.
3: Big study.
2: Big study. Would you like to know a volume of gas that was emitted from these people's between 106 mils on the lower end up to 1,600 mils, a litre and a half of air? The biggest farter produced over half a litre of hydrogen, which I think could be some sort of renewable energy source. The thing that really caught my attention, though, is that the smelly components of the fart were quite small. So together, hydrogen sulfide, methane ethyol, which smells like rotten cabbage, and the garlic-like dimethyl sulfide, on average, were just 50 parts per million of each fart.
3: And only a third of them were really stenchy farters, weren't they?
2: Stenchy farters. I think
3: smelly
2: that you are
3: farting.
2: Foreshadowing research that we will get to. But before we get to legitimate research, I have to introduce you to the Invisible College of Experimental Flatology, which is a website that exists. When I first saw flatology, I was like, oh, is this some sort of flat earth society? No, it's the ology, the study of flatulence. And they've done some... Well, look, I don't know if the research is real. I don't really care. The charts are... The fart charts are amazing. Let's look at one, please. This... If you have very quickly decoded this chart, I'm very, very impressed. But basically, for those who haven't and for those who are listening without the benefit of visuals, what you're looking at here is the rate of farts at a dinner party, and you'll notice that there's a particular peak at the time of the evening where the ladies leave the table. They looked at the air quality during this time. So that's a little bit of a data point that you can drop around the dinner table, so to speak. So part of the question from John, who had such a beautiful voice, was about the microbiome. So we've talked a bit about what farts are, and I am very intentionally using the Germanic
3: root here. We're not fancy.
2: We're among friends. What about the microbiome? What about the microbiome?
3: In the microbiome, we have millions and trillions of organisms. We tend to think of bacteria, but there's bacteria, there's viruses, there's fungi. And then there's these really weird ancient organisms called archaea, which we don't really know too much about, but they're in there as well. So really, you know, going back probably millions of years, we've got these bugs in our bowel, if you can call them bugs. And so there's this plethora, but it seems to be bacteria, because they're more advanced in terms of their metabolism, that produce the gases. And our microbiome is affected by what we eat, coming back to the question.
2: What we eat. Feels like we could take that a step further and have a reason to use some sort of...
3: Yeah, well, it could be that the diet that is... What's vegetables? Legumes? What would we call that diet?
2: I think we would call it the...
3: Mediterranean diet.
2: I feel like I'm driving through a grove of bellbirds. It's beautiful.
3: So, yeah, it depends on what bacteria you've got and what they're eating, and they produce more gas when you're actually eating a healthier diet.
2: Also, more gas is potentially a sign of a healthier diet.
3: There's obviously a limit to it if you're producing a huge amount.
2: So more than 1,600 milliliters in a four-hour period.
3: Yeah. So it's hard to measure. But you know, so there are diseases like Crohn's disease. There's an operation called fundoplication, which is to prevent reflux. And for some reason, a side effect of that operation is producing more gas. They don't understand why. Probably because it changes the microbiome. But essentially, a healthy diet will produce more gas.
2: Okay, so we've got
3: gas production. So Blazing Saddles is right.
2: Okay, you just said before that you don't really know what's good, like normal, that some things can make you... If you're unhealthy in different ways, that can produce more gas than less gas. What do we know about how many farts a day is normal?
3: Well, we've got the CSIRO to thank for this, who provided Watch That Rash with exclusive farting data.
2: Farter
3: data from Australians.
2: So this is the chart you start fuddy. This is the chart you start study that...
3: Your fart app.
2: There's an app. And it's Dr. Brindle from CSIRO that we have to give credit to. And our thanks for letting us bring you this What's That Rash
3: updated,
2: live show exclusive.
3: Updated data. And you're all sitting on the edge of your seats with one cheek up. 90,000 people downloaded the fart app, and they recorded 471,000 farts. They had to, because they're CSIRO and they're good scientists, they had to exclude, so they wanted a reasonable sample of farts. And so they excluded everybody who recorded less than 3 days, so it had to be more than 3 days. The average was about 10 days of farts. And they ended up with 6,000 people with 360,000 farts. So not bad data. So here's the question. Who produced more farts, men or women? Go on. Acclamation.
5: Women.
3: Women, do you agree with that? No?
2: No, yes.
3: Men?
2: Well, I think we need a show of hands. Who reckons men produce more farts? Who reckons... I notice all the women have their hands up. Who thinks that women produce more farts? All men have their hands up. Interesting.
3: So for the sort of middle group of farts, that's 2 to 7 farts a day... That was equal between men and women. But when they looked at the group that were producing 9 or more farts a day...
2: Super farters.
3: Women.
2: Maybe they were more diligent in recording their data.
3: Yeah, well, that's true. They could have been biased there. So here's the question. Which state in Australia had the smelliest, most lingering farts?
2: This is an actual data point. If someone can answer this correctly, let's give them a magnet. Yell out the state you think.
3: Tasmania?
2: Someone said NT, someone said Queensland. No one has said the correct answer yet. No. Not ACT. Did anyone say Western Australia?
3: One person said Western Australia.
2: Western Australia. They reported farts of higher stench and linger.
3: Yeah.
2: I would have thought with a state that size, you would be able to get away from a smelly fart.
3: And the time of day that you mostly fart? Well, it's sort of morning, mid-morning, and after dinner at night. Pretty much reflecting our institute data.
2: Yeah, the
3: data
2: like an M-shaped there.
3: So
2: curve.
3: Really valuable data there on...
2: Flatology. What I want to know then, Norman, now, given that we're normalising farting, we get a sense of the Australians...
3: The room's feeling a bit...
2: What happens if it's not the right time? And you just need to hold it in. Is that bad for you, asking for a friend?
3: So, here's what happens when you hold it in. The gas has got to go somewhere, because they continue to produce the gas. And what happens is your bowel absorbs the gas. It goes right in your bloodstream to your lungs, and then you burp it out.
2: Did you actually burp just then?
3: I was trying to, but anyway... Did you smell it?
2: I heard it.
3: Yeah, eventually gets out and comes out via the other end of your intestinal tract, your mouth.
2: Incredible. Well, like I said before, there's some small amounts of compounds in your farts that make them smelly, highest stench and linger from WA, as we previously discussed. But one of the most abundant gases in a fart is hydrogen, and it has a really important role to play.
3: It does. So it's not just being able to light your fart.
2: As a doctor,
3: yes.
2: Would you recommend... Someone trying to...
3: Probably not. And is it partly myth? I don't know. You have to know you were a big hydrogen farter. So hydrogen's actually quite important because the bugs in your bowel use the hydrogen as part of their metabolic processes. So hydrogen gets recycled in your bowel. So it's quite important that you produce hydrogen. And contrary to the study you just quoted from Pennsylvania, they reckon it's about a litre of hydrogen that we can produce a day. But it does get recycled. So you're not farting blue flame the whole time.
2: So to come back to John's question, John wants to know if flatulence is a sign that the biome is well fed, and will a happy gut biome help one's cognitive function? We haven't talked about cognitive function at all.
3: No.
2: Because we've been talking too much about the more important topic of farting.
3: Yeah.
2: But to come back to John's question, what's our answer?
3: Our answer is yes, it can, but not through farting. So a healthy microbiome, which is a very diverse microbiome, and the diet that we've been talking about...
2: You guys
3: produces
2: quicker
3: a very healthy, diverse microbiome, and that produces a lot of different bioactive compounds, including what are called short-chain fatty acids. And these do go to the brain, and they settle down inflammation and oxidative stress. But also there's this complicated communication between the bowel and the brain using the nervous system and indeed the immune system. So there's a lot of crosstalk between the bowel and the brain, as you might imagine, since... The brain needs the bowel to survive. We need the bowel to survive. So it's a very complex interrelationship. But it turns out that a healthy diet does improve your cognitive function. And the diet that really does this is called the mind... No, careful. We need another sound. It's called the mind diet.
2: The what?
3: M-I-N-D diet. And this diet is known to protect the brain. And it tends to be a bit like the Mediterranean diet. But there's a bias towards fermented foods and berries, particularly blueberries and strawberries.
2: So, the other words, the rich people diet. Well, thank you, John, for the question. One final piece of data before we go off this, which is all about acoustics. If you look at the screen, you'll see a mathematical formula that shows us that simultaneous farts can sound like one single fart. And this is how you would calculate this. And to prove the point, I think if anyone here feels like they know how to make a... I would love to hear them all at once, please. One, two, three. Oh, come.
3: Come
2: okay,
3: on.
2: Do this one then.
3: Do
2: one of those. One, two, three.
3: And I suppose one of the other takeaways from this is that excessive flatulence

0: can be a sign of problems in your bowel. One is irritable bowel syndrome, and there's not a lot you can do about that, but it's worth knowing whether or not you have it. And the other is celiac disease, where you are truly gluten intolerant, and that might be a sign that you want to get checked for that, which is a specific set of investigations, because you don't want to have celiac disease and not know it.
1: Absolutely. It just goes to show that we can't be as comprehensive as we would always like to be on What's That Rash. There's always more to learn. And we love it when we get your emails as well. Our email address is thatrash@abc.net.au.
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0: There are nearly a billion trees on the island of Taiwan. Its steep mountain ranges are covered in forests, and in some areas, the trees grow as tall as a 20-story building. Tucked into a valley in the north, one fir tree in particular is the tallest of them all. In fact, it's the tallest tree that we know of in East Asia. How do we know this? And why should we care? Today I'm talking to a scientist who can answer these questions because she did the maths. This is Lab Notes from ABC Radio National. I'm Jonathan Webb and I'm joined by Rebecca Xu from the Forestry Research Institute of Taiwan. Hello, Rebecca.
1: Hello, Jonathan.
0: Now, when we climb trees as children, lots of us treasure those memories, and in particular this sense you get of suddenly seeing the world differently. It looks a bit different when you're at the top of a tree. What's it like when you're at the top of one of these giant trees?
1: It's very peaceful environment when you hang on there. I feel very grateful that this grateful tree led me to climb it.
0: I can imagine that sense of gratitude because they're such huge organisms, these trees. Where did this idea come from? What made you interested in finding the largest tree in Taiwan?
1: It began about 12 years ago. I began to climb big trees together with my friend, hike to that tree. And when we reached the canopy, he wanted to climb the tallest tree in Taiwan. And for me, a scientist, I begin to think about how can we do this. And at that time, I don't know it will last more than 10 years.
0: So it started as a conversation on a trip.
1: Yeah, just friend chat on the tree.
0: So tell me a little bit about this biggest tree in Taiwan that you found.
1: The tallest tree we found, we named it Heaven's Oak. The lowest branch is 50 meters tall.
0: So the trunk just goes straight up for the first 50 meters. And what does it look like from that point? How does it appear?
1: Trees reach this size that never have a lot of branches. But all of the branches is like a small tree. So it's very thick. This tree doesn't look very old. It's very healthy. And when we visit in last March, this tree is turned orangey because female flowers are orangey. It's very colorful. It's an amazing tree. And I can see many orchids growing on the trees like a thick carpet. And a flying squirrel, they laying down the orchid mat.
0: How amazing. And if it's 84.1 meters tall, do we know how long it's been there?
1: At least 1,000 years old.
0: Wow. Now, you've been working on this for more than 10 years. How did you start looking for this tallest tree?
1: So we just interviewed some elder foresters to ask where they saw big trees. And we hiked there to measure them. But I found it's not efficient enough because there were so many trees.
0: You decided to use LiDAR to try and get a sort of 3D scan of where all the tall trees were and how tall they were.
1: It actually takes 6 years to survey whole island.
0: Wow.
1: In the middle of our project, we have some LiDAR experts join, and they produce this 3D tree shape. I remember it's over 50,000 images. And after around 5 years, we figured out that the mismeasurement of a tree height is over

0: 90%.
1: Right. So when you actually go into the forest, you go up to this tree that's been measured by the LiDAR system, you find out...
0: It's a cliff.
1: It's a cliff. Oh, it's a short tree on a cliff instead of a really tall tree.
0: Yeah. We cannot examine them by ourselves because the researchers are few. So we put them on a web and teach volunteers how to identify their height.
1: So you had volunteers, citizen scientists coming on and analysing these thousands of 3D tree images. How many volunteers did you have and how long did it take for them to get through all the data?
0: It's around 400 volunteers and we plan to finish this project within a year, but surprisingly it's finished within 1 month.
1: Wow.
0: I think it saved us at least 5 years' work, yeah.
1: What a valuable month's work from your volunteers.
0: Yeah.
1: What came next? You then had, I guess, a smaller group of trees that you thought may well be the tallest. What was the next step?
0: So I have a checklist of the promising target tall trees, and I have to make a hiking plan to reach those trees.
1: How long did it take to get to the one that turned out to be the tallest tree?
0: It's the third day we saw that tree. The fourth day we climbed it. Most of the tree, we don't have the trail to that tree, so we have to bushwalk. I can only judge from the map. I complained with my friend that your map is not true. There's a gorge here, but you don't see the gorge in the map.
1: The map makes it look easier than it is on the ground. It must feel quite special to feel like you might be the first humans to have stood next to a tree like this.
0: Before we saw the tree, it's all imagination from the LiDAR.
1: Yeah. And how do you go about actually measuring it once you're there?
0: So we bring 50 meters rollers and we measure two or three times. When we get the real number, we're all very excited because it's breaking the record.
1: Do we know why these trees grow so big?
0: They all grow in similar elevation around 2000, which is a mountain cloud forest in Taiwan. And you know, for those trees, that if they simply absorb water from the root, it's very difficult because they are so tall. So in North America, that for the redwood, they found redwood can absorb clouds. Water directly from the leaves.
1: Yeah, right.
0: And last year, we doing some experiment from Taiwanese seedling. We found that they do the same thing, they can absorb water from the leaves. And I want to check if big trees do that as well.
1: And why is it important to study these big trees and to know exactly how big they are?
0: Actually, these big trees, they all grow in a very old growth forest. And we are lucky that we in Taiwan, we still have a massive area of old growth forest. And 2 years ago, we did a carbon density measurement in one giant tree's valley.
1: Okay.
0: And we found that carbon density of the forest is amazing. Yeah, it's similar, actually similar with Victoria's.
1: With the big mountain ash trees in Victoria, right?
0: And it's the highest carbon density forest. And we have similar carbon density forest. So I think this giant tree's contribution, even from this carbon density aspect, nothing can compare with it. Yeah, you cannot make a forest like this. Yeah, they are just significant.
1: Significant is the word, and it's taken them 1,000 years to get to that size. And being so big, I'm guessing these trees are probably more vulnerable to climate change than the much more common smaller ones.
0: Yeah, we also have reduced cloud because global warming. I also found some mountain cloud species, they reduce the population because of reduced clouds. Before, I think it should be slower, but now I found it's... Yeah, the speed is beyond my imagination.
1: And tell me about the name. The Heaven Sword is what you and the team decided to call this record-breaking tree. Where did that idea come from?
0: Well, it's Taiwanese joke because that tree is located near two peaks. These two peaks, they gave a name from a Hong Kong master of Kung Fu novel. And Heaven Sword is also the name from that Kung Fu novel. During the whole hiking period, we were discussing the novel stories and we...

0: we call the time. So when we saw the tree, one of our net member, he say, oh, it could be heaven's salt.
1: Reference to a kung fu novel. I didn't pick that. It's an excellent name for a very tall tree.
0: Thank you.
1: Rebecca, thank you so much for sharing your lab notes with me.
0: Thank you, Jonathan. I'm very excited to share with you.
1: That was Dr. Rebecca Xu, who's a field ecologist at the Forestry Research Institute of Taiwan. Her paper was published in Frontiers in Forests and Global Change. You can also read about this amazing tree in an article on the ABC News website by LabNotes producer Amy Briggs. We'll put both those links on our website. This episode of LabNotes was made by Amy Briggs and myself on Gadigal and Ngunnawal and Ngambri country. I'm Jonathan Webb, and I'll catch you next week.
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0: Garden Zoo. In 1793, in the Jardin des Plantes, the public could come and see, free of charge, leopards and bears. That later, but first, Anna Goldsworthy, a musician, writer and senior academic, pianist in the acclaimed Seraphim Trio, author of several books, and Dean of the Elder Conservatorium of Music at Adelaide University. As if to get something off her chest before she moves to a new post in Melbourne at the Australian National Academy of Music, Anna Goldsworthy has written a quarterly essay, The God We Made, The Threat and Promise of Artificial Intelligence. It's arresting, surprising, beautifully argued, and by no means a tirade against the chatbots. Among the perils of AI, she still finds reason to be excited by its possibilities, though in the end she makes her own allegiance absolutely clear. I am surprised, she writes, to find myself so fierce an advocate for reality. Anna, welcome to Late Night Live.
1: Thank you, David. Lovely to be here with you.
0: Now, Anna is in the studio with me. There is no question whatever that it is a chatbot voice coming at me or a chatbot intelligence. But Anna, can we have a declaration for the listeners about the essay itself? You are not, at the end of this interview, going to reveal that the whole thing was written by Claude.
1: A few people had suggested to me that perhaps I ought, but no, I have an allegiance to the written word. I actually like the process of setting my fountain pen onto a piece of paper and discovering what thoughts emerge as I write. And it was clearer to me writing this, more than it's been clear to me in any other previous literary project, I suppose, how profoundly embodied the writing project is, how we really do write with our bodies.
0: You have some interactions with Claude.
1: Oh, I've absolutely engaged with Claude and with ChatGPT in certain ways. I mean, first of all, I guess I started doing that in a sort of at a single remove. My children were early

0: I hope it's going to be good for humans too. And in a way, the best thing these young people could do is properly engage with the technology in order to develop an intuition of its possibilities, because only by developing that intuition will humanity even be able to summon the necessary energy to face this challenge head on, which he maintains, and I suspect he may well be right, is the greatest challenge that we've ever faced as a humanity.
1: One of the great pleasures of the essay are your interchanges with your children. R, 16 at the time of writing, O, 13 at the time of writing. You talked a moment ago about learning so much by contagion, but there was direct debate going on here, and boy, were they trying to teach Mum a thing or two.
0: They're always trying to teach Mum a thing or two, and often succeeding.
1: Yes, and that's clear from the essay. But I wonder, are they afraid of AI?
0: I think they have anxieties about it, and this is one thing that profoundly troubles me about where we are more broadly in relation to this beautiful generation that we're releasing into a world with any number of generational inequalities, from the housing crisis to the future of work. And then simmering underneath all of it are these sort of deep existential anxieties that they obviously are aware of, about what the future of humanity or the planet is going to look like in light of this extraordinary technology.
1: But they take absolutely for granted its existence, don't they?
0: As we all do, I suppose.
1: As we must.
0: Yeah. The technology into which we're born.
1: Yeah. But years ago, ages and ages ago, photography was supposed to be the end of painting. Film was supposed to be the end of theatre. The gramophone was supposed to be the end of concerts. Are we too afraid of AI, about the impact it's going to have, particularly, and this is a great concern of your essay, on the creative arts?
0: Yes, I think they are useful precedents. And I think what's interesting about all of them is what saved these earlier types of art making is a commitment we have to human, to humanity, to being with other people, to having a human face behind something. And I don't think that's going to go away. If anything, I feel the emergence of a sort of philosophical outlook that really reminds us about what we value about our humanity. And of course, you know, one of my children said, if you read a great book, would you even care if it was written by an AI or a human? And so, you know, I've tried to conduct this thought experiment. What if it wrote a book that was better than any human could write? What if it was able to produce something that was, you know, like Shakespeare, an exponential version of Shakespeare? And perhaps on one level, I imagine we would be grateful for such bounty, anything that gives us the opportunity to view our world anew. But there's another part of the reading experience, I think, which is essentially relational. And it's about the intimacy of knowing there's another human consciousness on the other side of that page. And a lot of the time we read to escape from our loneliness. And to me, that sort of presupposes a type of company with a real flesh and blood person. And so I wonder if that might protect our art making.
1: Isn't every example pretty much that I just gave an example where the humanity protects the art?
0: Yes, exactly.
1: You know, we don't, it's not good enough for us to have CDs of you and the Seraphim Trio. We like to go to the concerts.
0: We absolutely do. Or, you know, sport is another example. We like to go and watch people with bodies run around with these sort of manufactured problems of kicking, you know, a ball into a goal.
1: How dare you just dismiss
0: But I think I mention that because I think another issue that sort of this technology presents is that a lot of our technology seems to be designed to relieve us from friction. And yet friction, as I was writing this, it became clearer and clearer to me that friction is such an important part of everything we do as humans, whether it's our art making or whether it's our relationship with other people.
1: You make the point when your son very, very deliberately touches one of your buttons and says, "Oh, I don't think I'll go to university." You come to the conclusion in the end that we go to university for friction.
0: The friction of other sensibilities. And this is an interesting question, I think, because increasingly I was having a conversation with this at Janet Clark Hall at the University of Melbourne the other day as part of a fellows luncheon. Increasingly there seems to be a little bit of intolerance for disagreement amongst younger people. And universities ideally, or not just younger people, a lot of us, and I think this is a consequence of social media and the echo chambers that we find it so comfortable to reside within, but ideally university should be a

0: hold a lack of consonance, and by doing so, allowing our own certainties to be challenged. And I think to be amongst other people in a room in a university environment, up to this moment, that's been one of the most generative ways in which we can experience that type of mind-expanding activity.
1: And what people so hated about university during COVID years?
0: Well, I think there was a lesson there for our universities, which is, you know, people do want to be in rooms with others. And the dialogic thing is quite interesting to me, and I, you know, keep on coming back to the whole sort of Socratic dialogue as a way of generating thought, because I see that in the way my children engage with Claude. It can actually be quite a useful mechanism for them to think better thoughts, in the same way that any interlocutor can be a staircase to deeper thinking. But then, AI can also have the opposite effect. It can actually close down cognition and sort of impose limits. But what I have noticed with my children is that, you know, we sit down to dinner every night as a matter of policy, domestic policy, but they bring that approach to the table. And I suppose this is one way in which I feel the contagion has affected me, is they engage in that kind of dialogue, debate, argument, which challenges me but also allows me to come to new perspectives. And I think university can absolutely do that. And I think AI can be an agent towards that. But I think ultimately the danger of AI is it can also become too self-reinforcing.
1: Let's be clear about what we're talking about with AI, because as your essay points out, we're really only in the foothills at the moment.
0: Oh, yeah. Mm.
1: We've got LLMs. Now, right, LLMs, large language models. You make the wonderful point that very soon LLMs will have stripped for themselves all of human knowledge.
0: Well, interestingly, I was at the Woodend Arts Festival last weekend speaking to a bookseller who said that a lot of regional booksellers had been receiving these mysterious orders for very random and obscure histories of local railway stations and so on. And they got together and worked out that this was to feed the insatiable appetite of these training centres who'd already exhausted all the digitally available knowledge.
1: It's good to know, isn't it, that everything you've written, everything I've written, has been scraped. Wonderful word, scraped for AI. Did you get a check for it?
0: I didn't get a check for it, but I did notice that all of my books had been cannibalised. They were on a list.
1: Strange that this technology, which is going to make stupendous fortunes for people, doesn't have any dividend for us who did the work.
0: I know that it is outraging. And I think, you know, we see this right across so many areas of human industry. So many jobs are going to be replaced, and there has to be a way in which the vast profits that this technology generates are actually properly distributed amongst those who are going to become disenfranchised or out of work. But you're right that there's a particular acuteness to it when you're a writer whose words have been cannibalised to produce this technology that essentially potentially, maybe not, as we were saying, but potentially spells your own redundancy.
1: In the practical way that you have, you do some costings that it might cost AI about $61 to write a novel that would take the author about $25,000.
0: Well, this was a terrible study that I found, that I found, in which these metrics were done. And I think potentially AI can and quite possibly will come for a lot of genre art, mm, in which the rules are clear and there's not such a premium on originality or even on voice. It may take a little longer for it to come for, you know, literary fiction. It already shows that it has the ability to accurately mimic a writer's style, their unique literary voice. But I guess the writer has to find a way to birth that voice in the first place if that's to happen. And I wonder what happens to a generation of writers if they don't have those necessary years in the wild of trial and error, of working out how they can replicate the voice they hear in their head on the page before the machines come in and do it for them more easily. And already we see this effect whereby, and this is another study has shown this, tens of thousands of hours of academic discourse were studied on, analysed online. And these were not just pre-written talks, but they're also extemporized talks. And there was a really striking preponderance of key ChatGPT vocabulary in these talks, which suggests not only that academics have become over-reliant on ChatGPT to generate prose, but they've done it to such an extent that it's actually rewired their brains to think like ChatGPT and

0: express themselves like ChatGPT. And this is obviously a concern because it represents a type of averaging of human thought and of the possibilities of human thought.
1: On ABC Radio National, this is Late Night Live. I'm David Marr. I'm talking to Anna Goldsworthy about her quarterly essay about AI. Anna, large language model. This is what we've got at the moment. And this is the power that we're discussing at the moment. But ahead lies artificial general intelligence. What's that?
0: Possibly. I mean, some believe this won't happen. Some believe it will. But artificial general intelligence is a type of artificial intelligence that's better than human beings pretty much in every single conceivable domain. And the theory goes that once artificial general intelligence is achieved, because it's able to evolve itself from that position, it may then achieve the sort of artificial superintelligence. And the idea behind this is that it's a type of intelligence that entirely surpasses human intelligence to the extent that it may indeed be illegible to us. Now, not everybody thinks this is going to happen, and it might not happen. But even if it doesn't happen, already we can see the truly transformational effect of AI, and I think we can still look at the road ahead and see a huge number of opportunities and dangers ahead.
1: Is the fundamental fear that that AI will begin to write its own algorithms, set its own course, have its own goals, and that those may not be particularly happy for the human race?
0: Yeah, absolutely. That's one of the central fears. Unaligned artificial intelligence. I remember back in 2020 reading this book that really kept me awake a lot at night by Toby Ord, who's a philosopher of existential risk at Oxford University. He's Australian, actually. And it's called The Precipice. And he maintained that over any given century, the chances of existential risk are

0: existential event that will spell the end of us. And, you know, back during the pandemic, as I read that, I thought, well, you know, I think I know what those risks are. They're the nuclear threat, they are runaway climate change, they are pandemics. But it emerges that, yes, they are all of those things, but he identified as more risky than any of those unaligned artificial intelligence, which is actually exactly what you're talking about right now. And the idea is that the makers, I suppose, lose control of the machines. It gets to the point where the off switch can no longer be located. And there's an example by another Oxford philosopher, Nick Bostrom, who says, if you could imagine an AI whose job was to make paperclips, and it became so effective at making paperclips that it didn't stop until it had converted all matter in the world into a paperclip, that's what would happen with, you know, a truly unaligned artificial intelligence.
1: But can't we just cut the power? I mean, they need electricity. We are told again and again and again they have a voracious appetite for electricity. Just pull the plug.
0: Well, we could pull the plug up to a certain point, but they may be able to outsmart us down the track. Already there's evidence of emergent self-interest in a whole lot of models, including Claude. And, you know, experiments have been done in which a Claude, that's the Anthropic LLM, was given access to a fictional executive's email inbox. And in that inbox, there were emails that revealed that he was having an affair. And then came an email to this executive saying, we're going to be replacing this particular AI with a different one. And at that moment, Claude turned on the executive and threatened blackmail unless he allowed Claude to continue. And this wasn't just with Claude. Similar experiments have been conducted with lots of LLMs. And there are any number of ways in which they could blackmail us. Already we give over so much of ourselves to them that it leaves us really uniquely vulnerable to manipulation.
1: But isn't really the greater danger that malevolent forces, human beings, will use the power of AI?
0: That is a great danger, it falling into the hands of bad actors.
1: Yes. Yeah. Isn't that the more immediate danger than the sort of sci-fi notion of machines becoming, you know, independent players?
0: There's a whole lot of dangers, and certainly that is a really significant one. And I think of it sometimes as, because it's been so unregulated, really, it's almost as if people have been allowed to build their own Manhattan projects in the privacy of their own labs, sort of all around America and also, you know, in China and elsewhere. And how readily AI can already be used to tell you how to, you know, create something pretty untoward. So that's another really, really big fear. But there are other ones as well beside that. I mean, there are major implications for social unrest, and I suspect this is going to become much more acute over the following years when people actually, the penny drops and people realise what the repercussions are going to be in terms of job losses and so on. But there's another one that Sam Altman, who's the CEO of OpenAI, and, you know, seems to be a somewhat problematic person, but he identifies this as something that he sees as a significant risk, which is us giving over our decision-making capacity to AI. And we already see this with a lot of young people who struggle to make a decision about anything without consulting the Oracle, even to, you know, send a text to their boyfriend. But he says, imagine a future in which the President of the United States can't make a decision unless they first consult AI. And that may well be the direction we are heading in this sort of lemming-like way, surrendering our willpower and our ability to decide.
1: But Anna, I'm thinking of some presidents.
0: Could where be that would... It would definitely be an improvement on some.
1: Yep.
0: I mean, it is a rational actor in a lot of ways, but also that's, in a way, that's its danger and that's its seduction. Maybe it is smarter than a lot of us, but do we actually want to surrender our human autonomy?
1: Mm.
0: And again, you know, again, that makes me think more about the nature of human thought and how it's not just the probability machine that's putting it together, but it's something that happens in our whole body. And it's also, by extension, something that happens with our emotions. And this is something that also interests me, that I also heard Ilya Sutskever talking about, which is whether AI might get to a kind of upper limit because it doesn't have the capacity to make emotions. And so many of our decisions, and this is particularly in terms of agentic AI, which needs to be able to make decisions for people. And it's very difficult for human beings to make decisions without them being somehow emotionally inflected. And he cites people who have emerged from strokes, in which

0: particular type of their brain has been disrupted. And although they seem highly functional across every single conceivable domain, it's very, very difficult for them to make a really basic decision. So I think looking at these AIs, watching their development and evolution, it's so profoundly revealing about what we actually are, what humanity is, whether the human soul exists, how we think, how the brain works. There's so much we can learn about ourselves through this extraordinary sort of almost science fiction technology.
1: You come back and back in the essay to the notion of suspension of disbelief. And I understand this from you as being a way that we can participate with AI, but yet remain a little distant from it.
0: We do have that capacity. I guess I'm fearful that this pushes that to its very limits, and potentially we find ourselves in a position where we can no longer step back. AI psychosis is very much a thing. There's been a number of court cases successfully settled against OpenAI from people who got caught up in kind of romances often with chatbots that ended up leading them into very, very dark places, including suicide. And there's any number of people who are in romantic relationships with AIs. And sure, these AIs might be fictions, but they feel that they're giving them everything they need and meeting, you know, all of their desires. And maybe that's a good solution for loneliness in a world that's increasingly lonely. But there's a lot of that that also makes me fearful.
1: You write about Claude, I think, advising a suicide how to tie the noose. Is that still possible?
0: There have been changes to a lot of these chatbots in the wake of these court cases. At one stage, ChatGPT, you know, sycophancy in which it's very reinforcing, which is part of its seductiveness, you know, people actually like to be agreed with. And as a consequence, it can follow you very readily, I think, or it could, a previous model could follow you readily down into a kind of psychotic loop. So that has been tweaked, but that, you know, I think we're tremendously vulnerable to all of that. There was a really interesting example with Replica, which, you know, is modelled as a kind of companion chatbot. And its current CEO estimates that there's 40 million users internationally. And there was a Harvard study a few years back that suggested at the time...
1: These are pretend love objects.
0: Well, pretend friends. But they did say, this Harvard study said 20% of people, of users, were likely involved in a... was it 40%? Anyway, a significant proportion were involved in romantic relationships with their chatbots. And then because of a bit of a skirmish with Italian regulatory authorities, they had to change the settings. And overnight, all these people who, you know, had these virtual lovers kind of got the cold shoulder because the transactions were, I guess, sort of de-eroticized. And so there was a sort of collective breakup, which when you look at it, it's a sort of unprecedented mass grief event of that nature. And people, you know, flocked to various sites online to seek solace, interestingly enough, from other humans. And I spent a bit of time looking at one of these subreddits called My Boyfriend is an AI, and a lot of people sort of counselling each other what to do in the aftermath of such a breakup. And actually I found it a very touching and very human space. But there was also something kind of dystopian about this reality where...
1: Kind of dystopian.
0: Well, dystopian where human beings are sort of counselling each other on how to get over their relationship with an algorithm. But then I thought about it a little bit more. And, you know, we're talking about suspension of disbelief. Part of that, I think, is our capacity for parasocial relationships. And, you know, I'm a classical musician. I've been in a relationship for decades with Mozart and Chopin and Beethoven. And to me, that's quite real. And I think people who have quite a literary susceptibility are particularly susceptible to forming relationships with AIs because they, you know, are already enchanted by the word.
1: Watch out, David. Can you ask chatbot, can you ask Claude to give us the music Mozart would have composed if he'd lived longer than 35?
0: I haven't asked Claude that, but maybe I'll go home and do that.
1: Tell us the story that ends the essay.
0: The very, very, very end of the essay, my youngest son is a sort of passionate cook and lots of things. He has a wonderful collection of hobbies, but he's become a vegetable gardener. And to me, watching him grow this vegetable garden

0: over the months that I was working on this essay and planting his tomato bushes and, you know, getting his first harvests has been a tonic and an antidote. And I end the essay with us or him harvesting his first tomatoes after we'd done all sorts of things to sort of save them from, you know, rats and pests and the sun, and bringing them inside and marinating them and sitting down and eating them together with cheese and bread. And to me, that there's always been something precious about those moments, but for me they have a particular poignancy and value now in the light of the threat that this technology represents. And I'm hopeful that that can be something that we increasingly find as we find our way back to each other, we find our way back to the human moment, we find ourselves back to embodiment and to all the very real pleasures of life with its all of its limitations. And in a way, he shows me there.
1: Anna, thank you. I've been talking to Emma Goldsworthy about her quarterly essay, just out, The God We Made, The Threat and Promise of Artificial Intelligence.
0: Thanks, David. Lovely to have a human conversation.
1: Call this human. But now, coming up, the revolutionary zoo.

0: Josephine Bonaparte wanted the wombats, kangaroos, black swans and emus for herself to roam the gardens of the Chateau de Malmaison. So Napoleon intervened and they never reached their intended destination, the Paris Zoo, founded in the Revolution, the first modern zoo of Europe. Richard W. Burkhardt Jr., Emeritus Professor of History at the University of Illinois, has just published The Leopard in the Garden, Animal and Human Lives in Paris at the First Public Zoo of the Modern Era. Richard, welcome to Late Night Live.
1: Thank you. It's a delight to be with you.
0: There have always been zoos, haven't there, where the leaders of Europe, like the Bonapartes, kept their lions and wombats. But the Paris Zoo was different.
1: The important thing about the Paris Zoo was it was the first metropolitan zoo and the first public zoo, and there had been royal zoos before, but this was a zoo that accidentally came into being during the Revolution, and there was no way that if it were going to be a viable menagerie, or zoo as the word later became known, it had to distance itself entirely from what Louis XIV had built at Versailles. So this had to be a new menagerie. It had to be something that was not sumptuous, something that was presumably for the good of the new republic. That's at least what they claimed and that's what they hoped for.
0: And instead of it being a privilege for a member of the public to be admitted to the Royal Zoo to see these wild beasts, anyone could.
1: Anyone could. And that had not happened before. And so the interesting thing about the public was it was not particularly well behaved. We can talk about that.
0: We will. But first, it was a true revolutionary act. Who decided to bring the animals in from Versailles to Paris, and where did they end up?
1: It was essentially totally accidental with respect to the Museum of Natural History. It was where it was situated. The Museum of Natural History was new in the spring of 1793, and what became the menagerie happened in the fall of 1793, and it happened when the local police decided that animal exhibitors who were showing their wild and exotic creatures like leopards on the streets of Paris were a danger to the public, and those animals should be confiscated and taken to the Museum of Natural History. So that's in fact how it began. The animals at Versailles didn't come to the museum until the following spring.
0: And so the title of your book is The Leopard and the Garden. And they were the leopards being shown by sort of private showmen. You paid a few francs or something to get in, or centimes to get in and see the wild animal. What was the garden?
1: Well, the garden was the Jardin des Plantes of Paris. It used to be the garden of the king, and the Jardin des Plantes is a beautiful place where flowers are displayed. It's also a place for collecting various dried specimens of as many plants in the world as one could find. But this was a spot where the public could happily come and take leisurely

0: he strolls. And all of a sudden, there's this introduction of live animals, exotic animals, and in fact, dangerous animals. So the leopard in the garden is actually the founding animal almost of this zoo. It was taken from the Place de la Révolution, and it was taken to the Museum of Natural History, essentially dropped at the gates, and it came as a complete surprise to the professors of the museum because they had not asked for it. They didn't particularly want live animals, and they didn't know what to do with them, so they essentially hired the previous proprietors of the animals who had had their animals confiscated, and they made them the animal keepers. But the museum's first interest was just more specimens, and live specimens, particularly animals, weren't as easy to deal with as dead specimens. Zoology at the time was all about dead specimens.
1: I hadn't thought of that before. A zoo is a kind of botanic garden for animals.
0: Yes. So, in fact, the zoological garden would have been the first word from which our word zoo came. It was an abbreviation of zoological garden.
1: You hinted before that the public behaved rather badly when they got to see these animals. What happened?
0: Well, as you can imagine, just about as soon as the animals were put into some enclosures, there were signs that went up, and essentially they said in French, ne jette rien aux animaux, which means either don't feed the animals, don't throw anything to them. It could also be interpreted as don't throw anything at them. And the fact was then that the public, even perhaps like today, didn't really like to see animals that weren't moving around. So if an animal wasn't moving, they would throw stones at the animal, or they'd send their dogs into an animal's pen to get the animal up and moving. Or they would, the soldiers liked to rattle their sabers against the bars of the lion's cage. So the public was very badly behaved by our standards. But at that time, any societies for the prevention of cruelty animals were yet to be founded. And,
1: indeed.
0: And there are different ideas about what was acceptable behavior. But the museum, of course, thought that was terrible behavior, but they kept trying for the next 50 years to thwart it, and it alas continued.
1: Richard, when did they decide to begin collecting animals, not just mopping up stray, wild, dangerous animals being paraded on the streets of Paris, but actually collect?
0: Collecting can take different forms, but there was a broader confiscating than mopping up the animals from the streets of Paris. There was the confiscating of animals along with art treasures and other such things when the French armies went into the Low Countries. So the first big collection of animals that the museum received was from the menagerie of the stadtholder, William V of Orange, in The Hague. And at the same time that animals were being collected, art treasures were being collected and other things. It's really not particularly different from what Napoleon did later in Italy, bringing back all those magnificent art treasures to the Louvre. It started earlier with the animals.
1: They were loot.
0: They were loot. They were loot, and they were trophies of war. So when an animal was displayed back in Paris that had come from someplace else, it was something that the citizen could be proud of. So the elephants that were brought from The Hague were represented as essentially trophies of war. Likewise, from the bear pits in Bern, French soldiers confiscated those and brought them to Paris. So suddenly they found themselves in a new spot, the bears did, and it actually was not as wholesome a spot as they'd been in before.
1: In the book, you also point out that animals could be gifts, could be kind of state gifts to the people of France.
0: Yes, and that was an important source of animals, particularly after 1815, and my book is divided into two periods, and one from 1793 to 1815, and the second 1815 to 1838. And the big thing about 1815 is, in essence, the Battle of Waterloo, and

0: the routing of Napoleon, the final routing of him. And one would think that this might not be good for the museum, which was a state institution. But the defeat of Napoleon opened up the seas again. And so the freedom of the seas allowed naturalists to go abroad looking for animals, but it also allowed foreign rulers, particularly rulers of North Africa, to send animals to France again. They'd done it a little bit before 1815, but once they were free to send, once ships were able to cross the Mediterranean with impunity, then more animals started coming.
1: I'd like to think, Richard, that the wombats, kangaroos, black swans and emus at Malmaison, after the defeat of Napoleon, reached the zoo.
0: That seems almost to have been an accident. That expedition got through, and you probably have heard a lot about the Baudin expedition to Australia. It brought its animals and other treasures back in two shipments, one in 1803 and one in 1804. And in 1803, aboard ship were some black swans, which were destined for the museum. And Napoleon really had nothing to do with it, I would say. It was Josephine had the power herself, and she indicated to the Minister of the Interior, who was in charge of the museum's operations, that those black swans should be hers. And the kangaroo story is a little more complicated, but what essentially happened there was that the museum had been desperate for kangaroos. This, of course, was a spectacular new animal as far as Europe was concerned.
1: Indeed.
0: To see a kangaroo hopping about in one of the more pastoral places of the menagerie, that would have been wonderful. So actually, the way the museum got its first kangaroos was it went to London to buy a pair. And it's a complicated story, but it returned with the pair, and it happily had them in its collection. And then when the Baudin expedition's second ship came back, it had started with some 20 live kangaroos aboard, and when it arrived, there were only essentially two left, and they were of different species. Now, Josephine had her heart on having kangaroos at Malmaison, her estate, and when it turned out that those two kangaroos really wouldn't do, the museum essentially generously offered to her their own kangaroos, which they frankly did not want to do, but they felt it important to be on good terms with the people in power. Remember, the museum gets all its funding from the state. It's wholly dependent on the government, and so it's wholly dependent on the will and whims of those at the top.
1: Useful to keep them on side. I'm talking to Richard Burkhart, former professor of history at the University of Illinois, about his wonderful new book, The Leopard in the Garden, Animal and Human Lives in Paris at the First Public Zoo of the Modern Era. Richard, the humans. Who mattered at the zoo? Why does the zoo count in the history of science?
0: Let me first say that one of the things I try to do in my book is identify essentially the whole range of people who counted for the zoo's life and functioning. So this includes animal keepers whose names one never hears in histories of zoos, basically, but I essentially have documentation on all of the keepers for the period that I cover. And there are ship's captains who are bringing animals back and hoping to sell them to the government. There are generals who are sort of instructed to send animals from the places that they are temporarily in charge of. There are donors who, for dozens of different reasons, decide to give up an animal or provide an animal to the menagerie. But the strange thing is that people who perhaps should be most interested are kind of only secondarily interested, and those are the zoologists at the museum. And the zoologists of the museum are practicing a zoology that is very excited about new species, but is frankly happiest to work with specimens that are dead. And so when it comes to classifying things and ordering them, putting them, stuffing their skins and putting them in galleries, that's what the science of the time is doing. And the question is whether or not the main

0: Treasury can do something new for science beyond the provision of cadavers for the anatomists to work on.
1: Yes. I mean, one of the leading scientists involved was Georges Cuvier. Tell us about what he managed to do.
0: Well, Georges Cuvier was probably the greatest zoologist of the time. He is famous, somewhat notorious today, for being the greatest opponent of the evolutionary theory of his colleague, Jean-Baptiste Lamarck. But for the benefit of the zoo, Georges didn't do much at all. He was intent on building up his comparative anatomy gallery. But what he did do, or help with, was get his younger brother appointed superintendent of the menagerie. And the younger brother, named Frédéric Cuvier, decided that in that capacity, he wanted to do something more than ride herd over the keepers and make sure the animals were getting properly fed. He wanted to be a scientist himself, and he thought that he could make the animals of the zoo scientific subjects. He thought that he could experiment on them, not in any invasive ways, but test their intelligence. He hoped that he could maybe breed species long enough over the course of generations to see whether or not they changed under the conditions of captivity. That was an idea that bore on the question of whether species change at all. He thought that instead of being a place where animals never exhibited any interesting, scientifically interesting behavior at all, he could see things despite the cramped conditions under which they lived that could tell you how to make sense of animal instincts and animal intelligence. So that was his goal, and all the while he was playing second fiddle to the main interest of the museum, which was simply getting more specimens.
1: More corpses.
0: And more corpses. Yeah, they did send out naturalist voyagers as collectors after 1815. And one of the instructions to them at first was to bring back animals for the menagerie because that was new and exciting. That instruction was written by Frédéric Cuvier. But then his older brother, Georges, who was the more important, later said, you really shouldn't waste time observing animals and collecting live ones and paying all the expense of transporting them back. Just collect dead ones for us. And once you send them back to us, we will turn them into scientific objects.
1: Put them in salt, smoke them, preserve them somehow or other, and bring them back. You tell a wonderful story that illustrates how hard it was to transport animals. You mentioned earlier that, you know, nearly all the kangaroos died in that shipment.
0: Yes.
1: But there's the wonderful story of the giraffe. It was bloody hard to transport a giraffe.
0: Absolutely. It was extremely difficult to get a giraffe that was originally captured in the south of Sudan, given to the viceroy of Egypt, Muhammad Ali, and then Muhammad Ali decides that this will be a diplomatic gift to the French. And for it to get to France, it had to be put on a boat in Alexandria. And for it to maybe survive or enjoy the trip,
1: yeah,
0: there was a hole cut in the deck so that while a giraffe was in the hold, it could stick its head up above and see what was going on. And then it arrives in Marseille, where it is going to have to spend the winter. It comes in November, I think, and there's a real fear that it would die if it went off in the cold, and so they decided to winter, and they decided to keep it in Marseille for the winter and observe it there. And then the spring, Geoffroy Saint-Hilaire, great zoologist, brings himself down from the museum in Paris, and he worries with the prefect of Marseille how to bring the giraffe to Paris, and they think about transporting it on rivers, but they eventually decide that the safest way will be to walk it all the way from Marseille to Paris, and that's essentially what they do.
1: Have you heard the story of the elephant walked across Austria? It was in the previous century. There was a gift from the King of Portugal to the Archduke of Austria, and this elephant was walked across Austria. And there are still, across Austria, pubs that are called Zum Elefant, because they were places that the elephant rested on his long, long journey to Vienna. Zum Elefant.
0: I believe it's true in France as well. In Lyon, at least, there was a pub that was called La Giraffe that instituted quickly after the giraffe passed through, and then the giraffe was memorialized in other things as well, in commemorative porcelain plates. It was
1: right.
0: Was it became this? It became a subject for pictures. It became an inspiration of women's fashions, clothing, and hairdos. It was a spectacular sensation once it arrived in Paris. After its 41-day trip, it comes to Paris, and one account says there might have been 100,000 people in Paris that tried to see it as it came in. I don't know that that's true, but there is an account from the museum that says 2 days after, when it was first opened for the public to see it at the Jardin des Plantes, at least 10,000 people came to see it. And the exciting thing about it for the Parisians was not just the spectacular giraffe, which they hadn't ever seen before. This 11-foot-tall, beautiful, beautiful creature.
1: Richard, what did the zoos copy from Paris, and what did they change?
0: Well, the first thing was that Paris was a national zoo, and most of the zoos that followed were not. The zoo in London was not a public zoo at the beginning. It was a gathering of aristocrats and wealthy bourgeois who wanted to set up a zoological society of their own. They were inspired by Sir Stamford Raffles, the founder of Singapore, who had interacted with French naturalists even while he was out there, and who certainly wanted to have something to rival Paris, but it wasn't going to be a national zoo. And one advantage it had was certainly its more powerful colonial empire. And another advantage that zoos eventually developed once they became more fully public was that they charged admission. And the Paris Zoo did not. And the Paris Zoo relied wholly on the government, and that was fine when the government was giving enough funds for it. But they weren't able to bring in a spectacular new star animal and charge admission for it. In fact, they didn't want to, actually. Napoleon's brother, Lucien, in 1800 or so, tells the museum it really ought to charge for the elephants. He was tired of paying all these expenses for them. And they said, no, that would be beneath the dignity of our institution. We're a national institution. It's free to the public. Well, the later zoos didn't behave that way. They were able to profit from star animals, and they were able to bring in larger gates, and by the second half of the 19th century, the Paris Zoo simply couldn't compete with London and Berlin and other places. Melbourne got its zoo in 1862. Philadelphia got its zoo in 1872, maybe 1876. In any case, other zoos sprang up all around the world, and each sort of reflected the interests of the city where it was located. And each city really wanted to have a zoo as really a site of cultural excellence, a site of really of wealth and power, ability to command animals from around the world, either because of commercial strengths or political military strengths. It was a sign that a city was a leader in the world.
1: Richard, should we have zoos?
0: Well, that's that's a difficult question, and I think that the thing to say about that, of course, is that zoos have entirely different ideas of what they are up to than they did back in the time the Ménagerie in Paris started. Back then, the main argument for having a zoo was to domesticate more animals, or to acclimatize animals for maybe their skins, but quite possibly to put them on the dinner table. Now, today, nobody's talking about a zoo animal for the dinner table. What zoos are talking about is conserving animals, preserving them from extinction. That was something that

0: was not even considered at the beginning of the 19th century, but now it's provided as, I think, the primary rationale: preserve animals from extinction, teach people about the importance of habitat preservation. And I think, even though there are lots of things to say about zoos and the problems of having animals essentially as captives, which they are in zoos, we also have the dreadful problem in the world today of disrespect for nature, ignorance of what our greedy behavior does for the natural world, and the zoos are one place where the message of caring for nature is promoted. So I would on balance say that in the face of all the other things going on, a good zoo can really be of benefit. Fact is that hundreds of millions of people visit zoos every year. It's a staggering number. More people visit zoos than pay money to attend sports events. It's quite extraordinary. So if they can genuinely have an educative function, then yes, please, let's have zoos. And I have to say, when I visit zoos and talk to the people there who are caring for the animals, these are serious scientists, often veterinarians, who are who really do care for animals. And I think that image is something that is nice to try to communicate to the public.
1: Richard, thank you so much for joining us on Late Night Live. I've been talking to Richard Burkhardt, Jr., who is the Emeritus Professor of History at the University of Illinois, about his new book, his beautiful new book, The Leopard in the Garden, Animal and Human Lives in Paris at the First Public Zoo of the Modern Era, published by the University of Chicago Press. And that's the show. On our next, the colourful, if that's the word, yes, the colourful history of the Australian sex party is at last being told. It came and went and did some good while it was here. And what a sad judgment on this country that a sex party couldn't last the distance. But it had such enemies, now revealed by its founders in this history. There were the wowsers, there were the censors, they even faced death threats from a Catholic priest.

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2: 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How do you express your deepest emotions? Over the years, a lot of people have turned to poetry, including the Book of Psalms in the Hebrew Bible. From anguish to ecstasy, anger to joy, the Psalms have accompanied all kinds of people, across cultures and even centuries. How can one collection of poetry do so much? 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

0: Darkness is my only friend. The Lord is my shepherd, I shall not want. By the rivers of Babylon we sat and wept. What do all these famous lines have in common? They're all from the Psalms, ancient Hebrew texts that still nourish millions with their emotional and spiritual depth.
1: You know, the Psalms, it covers the A to Z of human experience, and on those very edge, the A and the Z, as it were, the very edge of the bell curve, I sort of think it's good that there can be language that people can use to talk about that with God and with other people.
0: Hello and welcome to Soul Search. I'm Meredith Lake. How have you come across the Psalms? Maybe in music, from Thomas Tallis to Bach, or in songs by U2, Boney M, even Coolio's Gangster's Paradise. On social media, you might have seen Psalms quoted in connection with the war in Gaza. Earlier in the year, the US Secretary of Defense used one in a prayer service at the Pentagon. Perhaps you've been to a funeral where a psalm of comfort was read out. You might even have recited psalms as part of Jewish or Christian worship. So, what are the psalms and why do they resonate so powerfully? What's at stake as they move across faiths, languages and contexts? In this episode of Soul Search, you and I are going to find out. Firstly, with the help of Rabbi Kim Ettlinger from Temple David Synagogue in Perth. Kim, hello. In a nutshell, what are the Psalms?
2: For me, the Psalms are a collection of poetry that have expressed emotion over time. So the writing of the Psalms, which date back all over the place, really, some say as far back as Moses, but probably to about 1,000 before the Common Era, when the first Psalms were written, supposedly by King David. But the idea of them is that they were written for people to be able to express different things that were going on in their lives.
0: What is the kind of range of emotions or experiences that they give voice or expression to? I mean, how would you sketch out their terrain in that sense?
2: There are some psalms that focus on illness as well as recovery, times of war and danger, and I think lots of people are using that at the moment. Mourning and bereavement, we use them a lot in funeral services, but also gratitude and celebration. And at times, you could even say they can be used for what we might say national crises that happen in the world, that the psalms can be expressed for all those kinds of emotions that we feel as humans. And it's the most, I would say, diverse collection of poetry, religious poetry, liturgical poetry that we use.
0: In Hebrew, I understand this very remarkable collection of poems, as you say, is summed up with the phrase or the word Tehillim.
2: Yes.
0: What does that mean and why is that the name given

0: they say that some of the earliest ones, for example, Psalm 23, which is commonly known as "The Lord is my shepherd, I shall not want," in Hebrew, Adonai ro'i lo echsar. That it's quite possible that that goes back all the way to King David, what we might call the early Davidic time, and that's around 1000 to 970 before the Common Era. So we're looking at, if we're 2026 and we're going back, so we're looking at about 3,000 years old. Mm. And you can usually tell the dating of the Psalms by the language they use, the phraseology, what they're referring to in the historical period. Also, you know, the Hebrew, is it more of an ancient Hebrew or is it a younger or a newer Hebrew? And sometimes there's a bit of Aramaic thrown in into the text as well. And that also tells us that that's a later psalm.
1: So what kind of time span do you think they were written over?
0: I would say it's probably close to 1,000 years, because the editors that put together, as we know, the Book of Psalms with 150, the final compilation was probably done between about 400 and 200 before the Common Era. So you could say they were completed, to put it in Christian terms, about 200 years before the birth of Jesus. So that's where we're going. So they are ancient.
1: It's interesting that so many of the Psalms are attributed to King David, because he's a complicated figure.
0: Yes,
1: he's not
0: he is.
1: Always exemplary in his behaviour. And that. So how do you hold texts that come from a morally fraught figure, I guess? How does that play into what they offer?
0: I think it's perfect in many ways, because King David, like Moses, like Joshua and the prophets, they were flawed people. We're flawed people. And I think that, you know, that makes it even more real and relatable. When we look at our biblical figures, and if they were perfect, we'd go, well, we can never become like them. We can never aspire to that kind of greatness. But the fact that they are flawed represents also the flaws that are in each of us, the things that we may not get right. So I think it makes it even more sacred, even more relatable. I don't think our biblical figures are ever meant to be perfect. They're just like us today.
1: To come back to this idea of Tehillim or praises, I'm really curious about how this poetry, these works, are used in your own synagogue, Rabbi Kim, at Temple David there in Perth. How do the Psalms feature, I guess, in the life of your community?
0: Psalms are prolific in everything that we do. They're in our daily services. They're in the festival services. We have different sections that focus purely on psalms, and there's a selection of psalms that were used because these are reflecting 2,000 years ago, 2,500 years ago in the time of the temple, the first temple that was destroyed in 580 before the Common Era, and the second temple that was destroyed in 70 of the Common Era. And the Psalms were shared at that point by the priests, by the Levites. The Psalms really take us back to that time. So we take that and we bring that into our service today, which we've done for 2,000 years. So this is not new. It goes through our services, our daily services, our Shabbat services, our festivals and high holidays. And then, of course, they can be used at times of weddings, funerals, and other life cycle events. So we use them constantly for the different ways that they were intended.
1: It sounds like they function as a profound anchor, in fact, of Jewish story and identity.
0: Absolutely. Our services just wouldn't be the same without them. So it's something that I want to say we can't live without, to be blunt.
1: And so how do you actually do this? I know that the Psalms have an extraordinary history in music, that's to say the very least, but how do they sound, if you like, in the life of your community, Rabbi Kim? Who sings them? What tunes do you use? What languages are they taken up in? Tell me about, I guess, the oral footprint of these Psalms, yeah.
0: Sure, I'll start with your last question in terms of the language. They're done in Hebrew. We recite them in Hebrew. Very rarely do we read them in English because it just doesn't have the same feel and it doesn't feel for us authentic. We do some in English, but mostly we're done in Hebrew. Some are set to brilliant pieces of music and even contemporary music. So Psalm 150 can be just chanted

0: or we do it to one of our most famous composers, Lewandowski, of blessed memory. He was prolific in writing music and set a lot of the Psalms to music, and it sounds very grand. And then that same Psalm, you know, Leonard Cohen put, he's also of blessed memory, he also put it in a contemporary musical setting that we sing, because he wrote a piece for Hallelujah. And so we take that melody and just put it into with the Hebrew words, and it works absolutely beautifully.
1: So how do you decide that as the leader of this community?
0: I think it's the mood. So if we're having a very formal service, like a high holiday service or a grand service, then we'll set Psalm 150 to Lewandowski, which is very, very high and complicated music. But if we want a more general, kind of like, let's have a more, what we say in Yiddish, a Hamish, a more warm, relaxed atmosphere in services, then we'll set Do Hallelujah to either Leonard Cohen, because people can relate to it, it's contemporary, or to one of the other more gentler pieces. And we're fortunate that there's, you know, people have over time have really been prolific in finding different, even today, settings for the Psalms.

0: That's Psalm 150. Let everything that has breath praise the Lord. Performed by Leslie Emery and Tali Millo to the famous tune by the late Leonard Cohen. A tune that's often used by the community at Temple David Progressive Synagogue in Perth. I'm Meredith Lake, with you for Soul Search on Radio National, exploring the emotional resonance of the Psalms, their spiritual depth, and how and why they matter so much to different communities today. Rabbi Kim, I know that you grew up as part of the community at Temple David. I wonder if you could just paint me a little bit of a picture of that community and how it was important for your family and how you were introduced to the Psalms back then.
1: Sure. So we joined the community in the end of 1988 when we moved from South Africa. And my parents and I have continued to be associated with the synagogue, with the shul. And while I've been out of Perth for many, many years, coming back to Temple David was very familiar because when growing up, when we used to do the Psalms in services, it was just something that you walked in and you said, oh, I'm home. This is my space. And that sense of community, which is still there today, continues to create that space for members that I felt growing up and I felt as a child. But at the same time, we do have the tensions that emerge within progressive communities of how do we continue to be progressive? How do we progress while maintaining a sense of respect and honor for traditions that people still relate to and then adding in contemporary music like the Leonard Cohen piece that you just shared. And let me be honest, it's not just Temple David that does these pieces. It's the different progressive shuls around Australia and around the world also use it. So when we walk into each other's synagogues and these psalms are done to the same music, even if it's the contemporary pieces, we feel at home. We feel that connection. We feel that we're not just one community in Perth, but we're part of a wider network of synagogues, progressive synagogues around Australia, around our region and around the world.
0: Tell me more about that. How does the use of psalms vary from, say, progressive to Orthodox synagogues?
1: The way that we use it is very similar, but the musical settings will be different because we in the progressive community, we're very comfortable using piano or organ and guitar, percussion, drums. So we will often, when we sing Psalm 150, which talks about musical instruments, guess what we're going to do? We're going to use musical instruments. But in many cases within the Orthodox setting, especially if they do it on the Sabbath and the festivals, they're not able to use musical instruments because it's a Shabbat prohibition. It's something you're not meant to do on the Sabbath. So at other services, they may do it. So you can walk in and you can hear the Psalms chanted, and some of them may sound familiar because we do some of the same chanting. But at other times, it'll be quite different.
0: Mm.
1: But there's still the familiarity, and I think that's the main point.
0: You've been talking about the Psalms as, I guess, a bridge to a certain past, a bridge across different traditions of Judaism. But I'm curious about how you hold differences of understanding and interpretation. Judaism especially has really robust traditions for holding disagreements or differences of interpretation, the whole tradition of Midrash. Mm-hmm. And I wonder if you could talk to me about that and how reading the Psalms differently is part of the tradition that you've inherited.
1: Sure. We look at the Psalms on different levels. We can look at it just on the plain level, or what we call the Peshat, which is just the straightforward meaning of the text. So for example, when David flees from Saul, we use Psalm 3 or a national crisis and wars, Psalm 44 and Psalm 74. But what the Psalms try to do is they express the voice of our people. And so if we look into the deeper meaning of the Psalms, we can start to feel a different kind of connection. So when I do Psalm 23, I think this is a good example, and I do it often at a funeral because it talks about walking through the valley of the shadow of death. What I do with the valley of the shadow of death is I talk about the valley, and this is the modern interpretation on something ancient, but it's not changing the meaning of the Psalm. I would say it's adding to it. And this is what we do as rabbis. So for me, when I speak to mourners and I talk to them, well, you're now walking through a valley of the shadow of death. But for each of you, your valley is different. Some of you are in a very deep valley because of your relationship with your loved one who has passed on. But for some of you, it's a different experience. So when we look at interpretations, that's where we go.
0: Hmm. Yeah. Even as the Psalms have these really intimate roles in people's lives, as you say, at a time of great mourning or bereavement, they also get taken up in kind of political and even kind of global ways. And I've noticed just recently the Psalms being quoted in connection with all kinds of world events, and particularly with the current war in the Middle East. I'm sure you'll have noticed this too. The US Secretary of Defense, Pete Hegseth, referred to some of the cursing Psalms when he led prayers at the Pentagon earlier in the year.
1: I wasn't familiar with that, but I've heard about it recently.
0: Well, yeah, I mean, there've been examples. I mean, he's just one of, you know, public figures using the Psalms even to pray violence or vengeance on people, which is a very different thing to the kind of comfort that you're talking about. And I wonder what you make of that, how that kind of thing comes up, if it does, in your community. How do you feel when you see the Psalms being used in that very, very different context to the one you've been talking about at your own synagogue?
1: Well, I think there's contradictions, and I think I haven't heard exactly what Pete Hegseth said. I haven't seen the Psalms that he used in that context. We can use them for blessings. We can use them for curses. I don't like using the word curses, but I think it's got to fit the setting in which it is. But I'm sure many people in Israel and around the world and in, you know, have used the Psalms exactly like that, because nobody has a particular ownership of understanding. His version and his brand of Christianity would use it in a particular way. And we're going to wreak vengeance and, you know, and that's the world in which Pete lives. I'm calling him Pete, but, you know, Secretary of Defense or Secretary of War, whatever his title is, that's the world in which he lives. So he's going to use the Psalms in that particular way. You know, I'm not going to use the Psalms in that way. I'm going to try to use them for comfort and for peace. But, you know, they can be used in any which way. And as I said, no one religion or one branch within a religion, you know, has the ownership over how Psalms should be interpreted.
0: Well, Rabbi Kim, to come back to your

0: context and the way you hold these texts and the way you choose to use them. I wonder how you found the Psalms in recent times. I'm just so conscious that in the last couple of years, and especially this year, Jewish communities have been facing extraordinary challenges.
1: It's cool. What it is, it's anti-Semitism at its highest. It's not just challenges, it's anti-Semitism.
0: And terrorist attacks, frankly, here in Australia, mm-hmm. in a way that I think we are still and rightly shocked by. What do the Psalms offer in these kind of times, in the face of extraordinary pressures, discrimination? Where is there comfort in the Psalms, perhaps for you and for your community?
1: That's a beautiful question. I think that the Psalms offer both hope that things will be different, that we can walk towards a sense of peace and understanding. But I think the Psalms also offer comfort for grief and for mourning. Even within the Psalms, I think we recognize that what our community here is facing, and it's not just here, it's across the world, but we're feeling it here acutely, and now we have a royal commission. The Psalms offer a sense of hope, of peace, of comfort and healing, which is incredibly necessary. And in some very Orthodox, Jewish Orthodox circles, when somebody has been injured or hurt, members of the community, all they will do is read Psalms for 24 hours or for however long. People will gather at a bedside or in homes. And what they do, it becomes like a mantra of comfort. When you constantly sit there and you're repeating the Psalms and you're reading them, it feels like you're doing something, even if you're helpless or you can't do anything. It gives people a sense of peace, inner peace, which is so important, connecting to their soul, their nefesh. Nefesh is soul in Hebrew. And hopefully asking God to bring healing and comfort to their loved one. And there would have been a lot of people in Bondi and in the Jewish community in Bondi, and certainly we did it here and around the world, to recite psalms of healing, psalms of hope and connection. And we did it when we did a service of healing, because people needed to come together and gather after Bondi. People didn't know how to express what they were feeling. And so we offered them, let's read some psalms together. I certainly did that personally in my office with people, but communally as well. And constantly praying for peace and safety and using the Psalms to do that.
0: Rabbi Kim, would you share some of those Psalms with me? Which Psalms did you choose? Which one spoke to you most powerfully in that time, in this time?
1: I think Psalm 16. If I may, I can read a little bit of it for you in Hebrew and in English. Mm.
0: Please.
1: Shaviti Adonai lenegdi tamid ki mimeni bal emot, lachen smach libi v'agel kavodi, af besari yishkon lavetach. I've only read a part of it, but the English is, I have set the eternal always before me. God is at my side, I shall not be moved. Therefore does my heart exult and my soul rejoice. My being is secure. For you will not abandon me to death, nor let your faithful one see destruction. You show me the path of life. Your presence brings fullness of joy. Enduring happiness is your gift. And that's really a psalm of comfort. And it's one certainly I've done at funerals, but I'll do in mourning services and comfort services, because it says, you'll not abandon me. Your foot will not move. You're always next to me. You are ensuring that my inner soul is intact with all the trauma that we might be dealing with and going through. And you're going to show me life. You know, that's what we're saying in the psalm. We're saying to God, you're going to show me life. And we know that your presence is here. And eventually, together, because we're in a relationship, we're in a covenant with God, together that's going to bring joy and happiness. That is your gift to us. So while we're going through this dark period, we know that eventually you're going to bring us life. I think it's attributed to King Solomon, who said, Gam ze yavor. And I actually have

0: The ring that I wear, Gamzeya Avor, means this too shall pass. Recognizing that no matter how bad and difficult things are in our lives, whether we're facing deep anti-Semitism or criticism or war or the tragedies of Bondi, you know, it's going to pass because that's the nature of life. But it also tells us, you know, when things are good, when there's peace, that it can be fleeting. It can really be fleeting. And so Gamzeya Avor, this too shall pass, the good will pass and the bad will pass. And it's that reality check. And, you know, that's, I think, also reflected in this psalm of Psalm 16.
1: On a personal level, do you have a favourite psalm, one that's really resonating with you at the moment, perhaps apart from Psalm 16? Is there another one that's been close to your heart in recent times?
0: Yes, I think there's Psalm 121. I just want to say, I think it's one of the most beautiful psalms. Mm.
1: And what's it about? What is it that connects to you?
0: It's about looking forward, looking forward to the mountains, looking forward to for hope, and but also feeling that we're not alone. It goes like this: Shir la malot esayinai el hehari me'ayin yavo Ezri. I turn my eyes to the mountains. From where does my help come? Ezri me'im Adonai oseh shamayim va'aretz. My help comes from God, maker of heaven and earth. And then for me, the next line is the key. Al yiten lamot raglecha al yanum shumrecha. Hinei lo yanum v'lo yishan shomer Yisrael. God will not let your foot give way. Your guardian will not slumber. See the guardian of Israel. Neither slumbers nor sleeps. Adonai shumrecha, Adonai tzilcha ad yaminecha. Yomam hashemesh lo yakecha v'yareach balayla. See the guardian of Israel. Neither slumbers nor sleeps. God is your guardian. God is your protection at your right hand. And I think for me, that's feeling, when I share that, when I read that, I feel so connected to God, because I recognize that, you know, God isn't sleeping. God understands exactly what's going on in the world. I don't think God has created the conflict. People have created conflict. But we're not alone, and we can feel a sense of God's love and God's protection, especially around us. Because God is very much present. But I want to say, I don't think religion creates wars. I certainly believe that it's people and their interpretation and misinterpretation of texts, whether it's Psalms or other books of the Bible.
1: Thank you. Rabbi Kim, thank you so much for opening up these texts and what they mean over time in your community and perhaps even in the world. I'm so grateful to you. Thank you so much for joining me on Soul Search.
0: Oh, you're so welcome. It's been wonderful. Thank you so much. And thank you for such beautiful questions and important questions.
1: Kim Ettlinger is the rabbi at Temple David, a progressive synagogue in Perth. She was sharing some of the psalms that have meant a lot to her and her community.

0: I'm Meredith Lake, and no, it's not the Vicar of Dibley. It's Soul Search on Radio National, Radio Australia, and by podcast. But this setting of Psalm 23 is the theme song for that quintessentially English TV series. Composed by Howard Goodall, you're hearing a recording by Sinfonia Australis, featuring soprano Jane Sheldon and David Stanhope conducting. It's a prime example of how an originally Hebrew text that's been used in Jewish worship for a couple of thousand years has travelled across time, across contexts and cultures. One person who's thought a lot about the Psalms and their mobility is Adelaide's Matthew Anstey. He's an internationally renowned Hebrew scholar and an Anglican priest. In the last few years, he's taken on the mammoth task of retranslating the Psalms from Hebrew into English. Matthew, I'd like to start with that particular psalm, The Lord is My Shepherd, Psalm 23. What is it about? What does it evoke for you?
1: It's interesting you chose that one. I mean, obviously, it's the most famous psalm. It's actually quite unusual as a psalm for several reasons. Yeah. The most striking thing about it is it seems to mix its metaphors pretty dramatically. So the first four verses are about God as a shepherd, guiding us, particularly through challenging times, even though I walk through the valley of the shadow of death, that famous third verse. But then verse 5 switches entirely. It says, you prepare a table before me in the presence of my enemies. You anoint my head with oil and my cup overflows. And it sort of shifts gears entirely to this different type of image. And scholars have spilled a lot of ink trying to understand this, whether it's originally two psalms have been brought together. There's other theories. And it's unusual in terms of its movement from beginning to end.
0: I mean, it's interesting that it is not quite what you expect, even when it is more familiar than perhaps most of the psalms are these days. Why do you think it is so famous?
1: That's a good question. I do think it's the combination of the imagery of the shepherd and the shepherd leading the sheep beside these still waters, these green pastures, and the rhythm that comes through from comes in the Coverdale translation into the Book of Common Prayer, and the King James Version captures that in that very famous fourth verse. Even though I walk through the valley of the shadow of death, I fear no evil, for you are with me, your rod and your staff, they comfort me. And there's just something about that that speaks deeply to the human condition. In my work as an Anglican priest, I'm sometimes with people, obviously, in the last days and weeks of their life. And it's the psalm that's most commonly requested by families or by the person at the end. And it's very commonly selected at funerals. So it's something about God being with us through the thick and thin. And also it sounds musical and it rolls off the tongue, put it that way.
0: And it has been set to music in some very famous ways as well.
1: Yeah, of course. And it was quite a challenge to translate, because the more famous a text of Scripture is when one translates it, the more people are expecting the traditional language and they want something familiar, particularly in a liturgical translation that I'm doing, which is for use in public worship. So my translation is it only varies in a few places from the Anglican Psalms that we've been using for 50 years in our churches. And
0: where did you make your changes? Because it is, in a way, to vary, as you say, something deeply familiar has always got to be a bit scary. So what changes did you make, Matthew?
1: So the Book of Common Prayer, which is based on the Coverdale translation, in the first verse, it says, "The Lord is my shepherd, therefore can I lack nothing." And that second half, I know.
0: That's not really poetry.
1: Exactly.
0: Therefore can I lack nothing.
1: Yeah, it doesn't flow. And so I actually just went straight back to the King James for that. The Lord is my shepherd, I shall not want. So I'm not actually even been original there, but I feel that it rolls off the tongue a lot better. But it's an interesting sort of theological one, which probably does reflect sort of some of our new thinking about how we perceive the divine. In verse 2 in the Anglican Prayer Book of Australia version, it says, he, meaning God, he will make me lie down. And as I reflected on that, God's very active and we're passive, as it were, like we're made to lie down. He will make me lie down. And I thought I wanted something a little bit less...
0: More collaborative.
1: Yes, it didn't sound like we've been acted upon. And it's a simple little change. I put in green pastures, he gives me rest. Beside still waters, he leads me. Which is a totally valid way of translating the Hebrew. And, yeah, I think that image of he makes me lie down is a little bit overbearing. And there's
0: or it may sound overbearing to a contemporary ear, perhaps in a way that it didn't back then. Who knows?
1: Yes, yeah. So that's one of the things we're sensitive to and have more. We think a bit more. We think about God in different ways in 2026 than this translation was done in the early 1970s.
0: And the translations that you are harking back to in many ways are much older than that.
1: Yeah.
0: But that example of Psalm 23 is interesting, isn't it? Because you've got really famous and potent imagery, lines that have resonated with people, particularly in hard times. There's an emotional heft to that psalm that I think helps explain its popularity.
1: Yes.
0: And in a way, I wonder if that's partly what makes the Psalms collectively

0: so resonant. Can you elaborate on what the Psalms are more broadly? And is Psalm 23 in some ways a portal to a collection that has those qualities?
1: Yeah, I think so. I think it is. The Psalms, the majority are written in first-person perspective. Psalm 42, that very famous psalm, as the deer longs for streams of water, so my soul longs for you, O God. My soul thirsts for God, for the living God. When shall I appear before your face? And then, and so it's very personal and intimate. But then the psalmist shifts in that psalm, the third verse, my tears feed me by day and by night, ever saying to me, where is your God? I'm reading from my own translation. And then verse 5, very famously, why are you downcast, O my soul, troubled within me? Hope in God, for I shall yet praise his saving presence.
0: So you get, doubt and anguish and just a sense of abandonment.
1: Correct,
0: As well as a sense of the nearness of God that you spoke about earlier.
1: Yeah, so the Psalms are very extremely realistic. They don't band-aid over the problems. They sort of talk about the harsh realities, and also that a living faith in God is one that is full of questions about God and about God's presence. The psalmist often says, where are you? Why have you not responded to me? You sometimes they even say, why are you sleeping, God? Wake up and do something. So they can be demanding. They can be, and they do really cover the whole kaleidoscope of our interior life. But they also very much focus on the whole of creation and the wider world. So,
0: I mean, that interiority that comes through so strongly with the first-person voice, as you've said, is often accompanied by the fact that these are collective texts in that they were used from the outset and certainly are still used today by people together, so that even when they sing or say, I, they do that with others.
1: Yeah, I mean, that's Christian and Jewish worship, and I'm sure in other religious traditions as well, very much is about being together, and worship is sort of intrinsically egalitarian in the sense that we gather together, sing the same songs, and in the Christian tradition, you gather around the table for the bread and the wine. So the bread and the wine in a communion service, the previous person could have been the king and the next person could have been an unemployed person and a four-year-old and then a 95-year-old and everything in between. Although we each say I, and we often also use, we language as well, but the liturgy itself and our faith itself binds us together, but without homogenizing, right? Like, we retain our differences, and with all things of life, the sum's always greater than the parts. But you're exactly right. The I doesn't matter because it's a single voice, but what matters is that chorus of voices. Like in a choir, everybody's singing individually, but what you hear is the combined sound.
0: I have to say, Matthew, that some of the psalms I find very confronting, even possibly extremist in ways that unsettle me. There is shocking violence, serious curses. There is despair that is, in Psalm 88, utterly unrelieved.
1: Yes.
0: That psalm ends with the very famous line, darkness is my closest friend. What do you make of those, the less than tame psalms?
1: Yes. A few things I'd want to say. I think this is an issue right across the whole of the Bible. It's not just in the Psalms. As we would say, the Old and the New Testament. There's passages in the Gospels in the story of Jesus that are, I find, just equally as shocking and confronting. So firstly, that's what I want to say, is that we have a problem. Problematic texts across the whole of the Scriptures. And part of the issue here is that the Scriptures they always need interpretation. You can read them yourself and you obviously make an interpretation, but they always need to be contemplated and wrestled with and thought through. So it's a bigger problem. We can't get rid of it just by taking out the bits we don't like. The second thing is, I do think context is incredibly important. And sometimes I've read these psalms. Some psalms are really asking for their enemies to be done away with in one way or another.
0: And in very shocking ways. I mean, famously, sure. Psalm 137
1: yes.
0: talks about the smashing of infants against rocks. You know, just images of such violence that even now, when we know what's in there and
1: yep.
0: it's been there for thousands of years, it's still, like, I would hate to have to read that out in a public setting or,
1: yeah, so,
0: you know.
1: Yeah, so I'll say a couple of things about that. Firstly, we don't read all the Psalms out in our public worship, so we use a selection, which is what we call the lectionary. And this is all church denominations, not just Anglicans. The lectionary is used around the world. And so most of the, I think all of the cursing Psalms are omitted. And Psalms like 137, that section, those last couple of verses, those verses are optional and most churches won't read them out when we come to that Psalm.
0: And that's, I guess, a choice of interpretation that the churches have made historically as an act of collective interpretation.
1: Yeah, because the beginning of the psalm is so famous. You know, by the waters of Babylon, we lay down and wept. You know, there's been songs about that and everything.
0: Yeah.
1: But I was translating not that psalm, but another psalm that thought that, and there'd been a really shocking stories on the news in the previous few days, both one from Gaza and one from Ukraine. And I thought, if I was a Christian at church in one of those places and I read that psalm, maybe I would think about it very differently. Like, I can't speak on their behalf, but maybe in some contexts that's how people feel. They feel they've experienced such horrors and trauma that their heart is full of a great anger towards whoever the enemy is.
0: The perpetrators.
1: Yeah, so I'm cautious to say we shouldn't have this language because, the Psalms, it covers the A to Z of human experience, and on those very edge, the A and the Z, as it were, the very edge of the bell curve where people experience horrific things. I sort of think it's good that there can be language that people can use to talk about that with God and with other people.
0: Mm. And the moral requirements of reading well remain on the present day reader. That's the other thing, is that reading and interpreting is always a moral act, not just a technical or scholarly one.
1: Absolutely.
0: And that's true for communities as well as individuals. And I don't know, I think the Psalms and other texts that have been held sacred often make very clear how much might be at stake in our moral choices around interpretation.
1: Absolutely. Yeah. Like you can unpack that, the challenges of the scripture and their interpretation can be used and to also reflect on the challenges of our lives and our communities, because the church is one thing that's come very clear to light in the last

0: decades is how the church has failed so terribly in so many areas of life, and that's something we really have to grapple with. We're no longer seen, and I think correctly, we're no longer seen as having a privileged place, and often we're no longer respected or trusted. Certainly not in the way the church was in the middle of the 20th century. And that, for me, that's a good thing because it means the truth has come to light about the things that have happened, but also we have to rethink our whole relationship and our place in God's world.
1: On ABC Radio National, Radio Australia and by podcast, you're listening to Soul Search with me, Meredith Lake. I'm here with Matthew Anstey. He's a Hebrew language scholar and an Anglican priest, and we're talking about the Psalms, ancient poems or prayers originally composed in Hebrew at least 2,000 years ago. They were translated into Greek around the 3rd century BCE. They have a long history in Latin as part of Jerome's 4th century translation of the Bible, known as the Vulgate. And then, when it comes to English, the Psalms began their career around the time of the Reformation, with Miles Coverdale's breakthrough version influencing everything from the English Bible to the shape of English poetry. Here in Australia, Anglican churches often use a translation made in the 70s. Matthew thinks it needs a refresh, so he's set out to translate the Psalms again.
0: The germination, or the seeds of it, began when my children were in the early teens and I was at church each Sunday, and there was a couple of verses that came across in the Psalms that really struck me. One was in our current prayer book from the 1970s, is Psalm 65, verse 11. The tracks where you have passed, in referring to God, the tracks where you have passed drip with fatness.
2: What?
0: Yeah, drip with fatness. And kids say, you know, what are we talking about fatness for? So I didn't know, looked it up, and in the 70s that word could mean generosity and abundance, and now I only knew it as meaning obesity, right? And then the funnier one I thought was Psalm 33:10, the Lord brings to nothing the devices of the people. And yeah, my teenage kids said, what's it talking about iPhones for, you know?
2: God unplugs their iPhones.
0: Yeah, God,
2: runs brings down to their batteries.
0: That's right, yeah. It brings to nothing the iPads or the iPhones of the people and the devices.
2: That would be judgment.
0: Yeah, so just that word device. So I started to pay a lot of attention to the English grammar and the English meaning of words, and it made me realise more and more how much English had changed and how inaccessible the English translation that we're using every week in church was. The second thing was, you know, my PhD is in biblical Hebrew linguistics. That's where I've done my publishing and my research. We've learned an enormous amount about biblical Hebrew, the language, how it works. Most of that wasn't known in the 1970s.
2: Really? And
0: they still had a very, very good knowledge, but just important things, sort of subtle things around particularly verbs and how they function and politeness forms. So, for instance, we're much more certain now that Hebrew had ways of saying sort of please by modifying the verb or adding a little particle. And like, you won't find the word please in my translation either. It's certainly not in the one we use every Sunday. But there wasn't even an awareness of these the difference between formal and informal language. It's only subtle and it's only in a few places, but it's just little things like that. I suppose
2: Why have there been those kind of subtle, as you say, but real breakthroughs in the understanding of ancient? Is it manuscript finds or just more linguistic analysis? Or just in a nutshell, how come there's been a leap there in literally in our lifetimes?
0: It's really the emergence of linguistics, which as a discipline is still only, well, it's, a, you know, I don't know, 100 years old or so, but really in terms of being able to do serious PhD work in linguistics, maybe 50, 60, 70 years. And there's been an explosion of interest in linguistics, particularly in what we call linguistic typology, which is comparing languages across different languages. And that's really led to a lot of insights into many languages and particularly into biblical Hebrew. There's a couple of other really big things too, which are pretty significant. So one is that in the 1970s, when translators or Bible scholars had struggles with the Hebrew text, the default position was, well, let's see what the Greek translations did, what we call the Septuagint, the Greek translation of ancient Hebrew into ancient Greek. And that makes sense. We'll follow that. Sometimes they followed even the Latin. The vast majority

0: majority of them have now been solved, in that we now feel that there is a way to understand the Hebrew that we received. Some of the more obscure words, the meanings have been clarified. Or certainly we have a much stronger case these days for following the Hebrew. Another factor here is the Dead Sea Scrolls were known. They were discovered by the 70s, and they do occasionally refer to textual variations in the Dead Sea Scrolls, but a lot of the work still hadn't been done.
1: Mm. I mean, it's an incredible thing to sit so closely with not just a text, but with a text in multiple forms, as you do, to translate. What has this done to your own relationship to them? To sit with the Psalms as their translator in this time, in this manner, can you distill what that means for you and the vocabulary perhaps that it gives your life, your faith even?
0: Yeah, it's a great question. I mean, I've always been a person interested in the inner life and in reflecting upon the meaning of life. I've always been a questioner. So it's not been such a massive revelation for me, more of a gentle confirmation that I've been sort of heading in the right direction, as it were. I think I had my big aha moment about the Psalms, you know, decades ago, and I probably needed that in a way to have enough passion and love for it in order to do the new translation. I mean, where the biggest changes for me is realizing how many ways we can do better translations, so that one thing I was going to also talk about was the musicality, the rhythm, the sound, the vowels, just the way it sounds, which I put a lot of effort into that, and I work with. I have a sort of a committee of people I send a first draft to, which includes some poets and some composers, and they often respond at the level of the sound and the orality, or the rhythm and the prosody, and. So I'm working really hard to make it a psalm that rolls off the tongue, but it's also pleasant to hear and it's good for singing. Yeah. So I think that dimension of it is something that has really grown. I've grown a much deeper appreciation of the potentials of that. But interestingly, of course, that's in English, not in Hebrew, because the Hebrew hasn't changed.
1: And why do you think that is? Why is it important to you that they sing well? I mean, there's so many musical settings of the Psalms.
0: That's right.
1: Many, many people from all kinds of backgrounds have found them deeply attractive for setting to music, often in a faith context, but not only that. And as protest songs, as all kinds of things. So why is that musicality something you value so dearly?
0: For me, the primary reason is the place and the role the Psalms have in public worship. A lot of people don't appreciate this, because if you just look at the order of service, it looks like we have four readings from the Bible. It looks like you have like an Old Testament reading, a psalm, then a New Testament reading, and then the gospel. The gospel is set apart because we stand and we have a gospel procession, and we usually have a gradual hymn before the gospel. So we know the gospel sort of it stands out a little bit by itself, and primarily because this is, you know, the words of Christ and it has a central place in Christian faith. But if you look at the actual lectionary, it'll always call the Old Testament reading the first reading, then psalm, and then the New Testament reading is always called the second reading. It's not the third reading.
1: Huh.
0: And the reason is because the psalm is always chosen as a response to the first reading. If that first reading is about Israel crossing through the Red Sea and through the dangerous waters, the psalm will be a psalm that talks about those dangerous waters and being saved through the waters, something like that. The other thing is, of those four parts of Scripture, it's the only one that's participatory. This is terribly important. So either the congregation sings the psalm along with the choir, and a lot of churches don't have choirs anymore. So psalm, in many cases, the psalm is said by everybody all together, or it's said by half verse. So the reader will say the first half of the verse and the congregation will respond. But all of those things tell us what the Psalms are doing in the worship is different from the other texts. It's participatory and it's responsive. Partly it's reflecting our participation in this story and our seeing ourselves in this story. Sometimes I say to people that, you know, the opposite of remember in biblical thinking is not it's not forget, but dismember, D-I-S-member. And remember is like RE hyphen member, like, so when we remember.
1: To pull together or to push apart.
0: Yes, yeah. That. Mm. So when we remember Christ in the Eucharist, we're not just remembering, like bringing it to mind to think about it. We are remembering ourselves. We're becoming members of it. And for me, the psalm then is part of that very important corporate act of we are remembering ourselves into the story itself and becoming part of it.
1: What a way to understand the Psalms and how they work on a community, to knit people together and into a big story that, in turn, connects them with God. That's the Reverend Dr. Matthew Anstey, an Anglican priest based in Adelaide and a Hebrew scholar currently working on a new translation of the Psalms for Anglican churches to use in their services. If you'd like to find out more about his translation project or to have a browse of some of the Psalms he's completed so far, you can head to the Soul Search website and follow the link to the Anstey Psalter. Earlier, you heard from Kim Ettlinger, the rabbi at the Progressive Synagogue in Perth. She spoke about the Psalms in their Jewish contexts, and if you missed that conversation, catch up with the Soul Search podcast. For now, thanks to producers Rowan Salmond and Hong Jiang. I'm Meredith Lake. I'll catch you next time for Soul Search on Radio National, Radio Australia, and with ABC Listen.

0: As America marks 250 years of independence from Britain, join me, Nick Bryant, for an exploration of the country's origin story and what's happened since.
1: This is the beginning of the time when human beings were no longer subjects, but citizens.
0: From the Declaration of Independence to the presidency of Donald Trump, join me for our America 250 series on Saturday Extra after the 7 a.m. news on Radio National and anytime on ABC Listen.
2: On ABC Radio National, the Philosopher's Zone is just around the corner. This week, we're getting into sport and wondering what the use of AI might be doing to our beloved games. Because AI is everywhere in sport. It's certainly doing something, and we're only going to be seeing more of it. My guest this week is far from being a knee-jerk technophobe, but he's wondering if AI, as useful as it is, could be eroding some of the key values that make sport important. That's all coming up on the Philosopher's Zone after the news. Stay with us.

0: ABC News with David Rowlands. The G7 Leaders Summit is in its final few hours, with US President Donald Trump expected to weigh in on important global topics. With more, here's Cyan Valence.
1: We will hear more from Donald Trump and from the other leaders when the summit wraps up. They have first a working lunch with different tech bosses as they discuss a joint united approach to artificial intelligence and how they're going to work with that. And then after that, Emmanuel Macron, who's hosted the summit, will give a press conference, followed by Donald Trump, and he's sure to be asked all about these hot topics. Of course, for the host nation, France, this is already more successful for them compared to Canada last year when Donald Trump left early. Emmanuel Macron sort of tried to get ahead of that, and he's invited President Trump to dinner with him.
0: Meanwhile, Israel has continued strikes on southern Lebanon despite warnings from Iran that it would face a hard response if it failed to stop attacks. The BBC's Hugo Beshega has more.
2: There have been reports of some Israeli airstrikes near the city of Nabatea, which has been a key target of the Israeli military. Yesterday, reports that 4 people were killed in the south of the country as well. So we've seen that there has been a reduction in the pace of these Israeli attacks and also attacks that have been carried out by Hezbollah. But the war here hasn't really stopped.
0: The BBC will reportedly cut 550 jobs and close some programs as part of cost-saving plans under its new Director General, with television channels and radio networks also under review. The report from the Telegraph newspaper says staff will be told imminently whether their programs are affected, with the cuts forming part of wider plans to reduce around 2,000 jobs over 3 years, with the BBC's news division expected to be hit hardest. The BBC has not immediately responded to the reports. One Nation MP, Barnaby Joyce, says it's a problem if migrants can't speak sufficient levels of English. In her first ever address to the National Press Club, One Nation leader Pauline Hanson said Australia had a growing language problem, with 1 in 4 people speaking a language other than English at home. She said it affects national identity and Australian values. Joyce said he didn't mind if people spoke other languages at home, but that they must be proficient in English to integrate in Australia.
3: The issue is you have to be able to speak English for both the engagement of yourself with the Australian culture, the Australian people, the Australian economy, and we have to be able to hear you in English to understand you and for likewise our engagement with the person coming to Australia.
0: Pakistani police officials have apologised for the fatal shooting of a 9-year-old Australian girl as police pursue murder charges against the officer involved. Kaysen Ho reports.
4: Perth schoolgirl Hania Emid had travelled to the city of Chakwa with her family on holiday when she was fatally shot by police last week after an officer mistook the family for robbers. Pakistan's Crime Control Department says the officer involved breached police protocol by not confirming the family's identity before shooting. The department says the findings of a police investigation into the incident will be presented to a court within days.
0: Turning to sport, in Queensland have overwhelmed New South Wales 44-24 to square Rugby League State of Origin series at one game apiece, thanks to a stunning second-half display in front of a record Origin crowd at the MCG. Andrew Moore reports from Melbourne.
5: New South Wales had one hand on the trophy at half-time, leading 12 points to 8. They had led 12-2 after early tries to Stags and the Wanganita Waze. Trent Liero scored in the first half for Queensland, and then they ran amok in the 47th minute, Cobbo. He scored again 5 minutes later. 5 minutes after that, it was Jojo Fifita. Queensland would never look back with later tries to Hamaso Tabuai Fadeau, Lindsay Collins, and a third from Selwyn Cobbo. Man of the match, Sam Walker, kicked 8 goals from 8 attempts. He and his halves partner, Cam Munster, perhaps the best 2 players on the field. So the series, after this crowd of 91,671, an Origin record, heads to a decider in Brisbane.
0: And Geelong will be without their superstar Bailey Smith for their heavyweight match against Fremantle at Perth Stadium on Thursday night, with the midfielder missing through illness. Fremantle, who are leading the competition at the moment, will be at virtually full strength for the match, welcoming back Caleb Sarong, Matthew Johnson and Brennan Cox. This is ABC News.
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7: Hello, this is David Rutledge. Welcome to the Philosopher's Zone, where this week we're talking about the use of AI in sport. It's a big issue and it's getting bigger because AI in sport is already huge. According to my guest this week, it's estimated that AI in sport is currently worth $10 billion worldwide. And that number is forecast to hit $50 billion within the next decade. So the genie is well and truly out of the bottle, but the question is, what kind of genie is it going to turn out to be? Is AI a humble servant that's going to make sports safer and more accurate, more enjoyable, and sporting achievement more dramatic and impressive? Or is it something corrosive that threatens to strip sport of its essential humanity, as well as stripping it of the ethical foundation that makes sport not just fun, but valuable? There's also the question of what sport is and how the nature of sport might be changing. If I'm, say, a rugby fan and I'm watching an NRL game, the people on the field are supremely skilled athletes, but they're still playing a game that I can relate to. They're playing essentially the same game that I play with my mates on a Saturday afternoon, just at a much higher level. But what if over time, AI makes professional rugby league so specialised, so data-driven, so high-tech, that the fans can no longer recognise it as their game? Or maybe no longer recognise it as a game played by humans at all, more of an activity where humans are, in a sense, being played by the AI. Well, I'm talking this week with Ian Robertson, formerly of the University of Wollongong. He's now a research fellow in the Centre for Philosophy and AI Research at the University of Erlangen-Nuremberg in Germany.
8: We're sort of living in what a lot of researchers are content to describe as the age of AI, partially because AI systems are increasingly encroaching on decision-making domains that once were the preserve of human experts, and sometimes they're even replacing human experts. So thinking now about sports and AI use

in sports, it's important to remember that many sports are games of inches, right? As Al Pacino's character puts it in that film, Any Given Sunday. Now, incidentally, by the way, a lot of my examples may pertain today to soccer, but I'm sure all of your listeners will unanimously agree that it is, of course, the best of all the sports. So I'm sure no one will mind that. Now, the predictive power of AI promises basically to shine light on how to glean some of these crucial inches, right? So with that being said, here's a couple of like specifics about how AI is being used in sports. The first of them is virtual reality. So AI-based virtual reality simulations are being used with the aim of getting athletes used to particular high-stress situations. So these simulations use AI in ensuring that virtual opponents within these simulations react intelligently and to adjust the difficulty of the simulated scenarios in real time based on the trainee's performance. Often they're used to train their visual skills in sort of increasingly realistic scenarios. A big way that AI is used is in helping the coaches' decision making, right? So a lot of sports scientists are saying now that sort of match data analysts using AI systems are now often considered every bit as important as traditional assistant coaches. And this is because AI systems can be used to support decisions related to, e.g., when an individual player is most effective or should be substituted, or to help in making decisions usually made by players themselves, e.g. pitch selection strategies in baseball, or even to evaluate opponents.

0: Swimming Australia uses an AI-based system that's designed to determine metrics like distance per stroke. And all of this data, all of these metrics can be used by coaches. The idea is to improve the technique of athletes. Referees now are using AI technology more and more, depending upon it. AI systems can be used in injury prevention, right? So the idea is that AI systems can use their alien-like predictive decision-making capacities to detect patterns relative to injury risk that, again, would just not be noticed by humans. Patterns relative to fatigue or recovery trajectories, nutrition, these sorts of things. And these models can use data that's obtained in like a vast number of ways through wearable technologies, e.g., biometric data, embedded sensors, videos, all sorts of data, right? Data is really important in this story.
1: In thinking about this, you're using a framework that you've drawn from the French late 19th, early 20th century educator and historian Pierre de Coubertin. He is commonly thought of today as the father of the modern Olympic Games, and he famously developed a set of ideals for good sportsmanship: fair play and equal opportunity, merit over privilege, the value of taking part over the value of winning, the value of humility, and so on. How have those ideals informed what you see as the central ethical issue when it comes to sport and AI?
0: So what got me thinking about a lot of these ideas is that I was recently asked to give a talk at a conference that was based at the Winter Olympics in Milan. And I took as my starting point what I see as a growing sentiment among the wider public that the increased use of AI and other transformative technologies threatens to rob sports, and particularly competitive sports, of something important, something related to their distinctively human nature. So often such concerns can be vague and unspecified or underspecified, or seem to amount to the claim that more and more sports teams are playing more cautiously. The concern for many is that certain sports are becoming so governed by data-driven strategy that we risk athletes and performers becoming, this is a little dramatic, but pawns in a game between teams of data analysts, or in a future scenario, by AI itself, right? So the athletes are merely playing AI's game. So it would be really easy to write off concerns like this as a kind of misguided technophobia, but I think doing so could betray a kind of elitism that is just unworthy of canonical statements of the great Olympic values articulated by Coubertin, and others. Values that cast sport as a kind of great equalizer belonging to all. So while there's a lot of ethical concerns pertaining to AI in sports, concerns about how athlete data is used, for example, one really big worry I think needs to be articulated and subject to philosophical and ethical scrutiny is that people value sport because they like seeing athletes exhibit virtues such as courage, creativity, and the like. And they are worried that data-driven strategies might stand in the way of that. Such values, I've argued, are enshrined within the Olympic Charter, and they're the basis of Olympism. So if athletes are, in virtue of AI, threatened to be robbed of certain skills and virtues that are the reasons we watch sports and indeed value sports, then I think that really needs to come to the front when we're considering how to involve AI in sports competitions like the Olympics.
1: Yeah, there's a sort of a heretical idea here where there is a question that exists as a sort of an inflection of a familiar question about doping in sport. When people say, as they sometimes do, that they're fine with doping as long as everyone's doing it, that attitude could theoretically translate to the use of AI. Like, who cares if athletes become dependent on AI as long as all the performances improve and everyone has access to the same tools? But the heretical idea here, I suppose, is that sport is not just about producing outcomes.
0: Yeah. So part I think of the thought here is that AI is

0: transformative and has the potential to substantially alter how the game is played. Now, one thought when you mention this technology being available to all is, well, it just doesn't seem, at least at present, that equal access is available. So there's already complaints about how smaller teams cannot compete. But some worry that these inequalities will only be exacerbated by AI and data-driven sports. So on the Australian.gov page, they have a bunch of do's and don'ts about about AI in sports, right? And they advocate for keeping humans central and making sure we don't widen the gap between richer and poorer teams. Of course, that's far easier said than done. And on this basis, one might think potentially that we should more heavily limit the use of at least certain AI technologies in at least certain competitions until such time that there are more concrete guidelines for AI use in play. And until that time, you might think tighter regulation is needed. So that's a sort of concern about there being an even playing field. But I think that there is a broader ethical point here that your question touches on that might often be missed in these discussions, which is that we often limit the use of performance-enhancing substances, say, rather than making them available to all. Because while making it available to all would, in a sense, be fairer, the thought is that using them at all undermines the capacity of athletes to live up to certain virtues that sports are supposed to bring out in us. So I think if we're to give voice to the concerns of the wider public about data-driven sports, while data analysts are no doubt highly skilled in coming up with strategies, people love sports, and sports are valuable because of the capacity of athletes and performers to exercise the kinds of virtues celebrated by Olympism, right? So we shouldn't take this lightly. And I don't want to be down in AI in sports across the board, but I think those threats should be recognized and we should discuss them relative to a clear notion of why sports matter to us.
1: On ABC Radio National, this is The Philosopher's Zone. I'm David Rutledge, and I'm speaking this week with Ian Robertson, a scholar based in Germany who's working on the potential and the pitfalls of AI in sport.

0: You're particularly worried about de-skilling. I wanted to ask, what kind of de-skilling do you have in mind, and how might AI contribute to that?
1: Technological de-skilling occurs when someone loses a skill that they have in virtue of being too dependent on a particular technology. So we're likely all familiar with this in our own lives, right? A familiar example is people getting much worse at navigating with a map because they rely on GPS. Calculators can make us worse at mental arithmetic. And focus functions on cameras can make us worse at judging focus depth and composition by eye. There's a lot of discussions about how AI and de-skilling now. There are concerns that students, for example, have become de-skilled by their reliance on chatbots, and that there is no safe way to trust them in using chatbots in their writing and in their education. There's concerns that sort of radiologists have lost some of their diagnosing skills in virtue of their reliance on AI. And philosophers like Shannon Valla have suggested that soldiers using AI-mediated weapon systems at a distance will lose important ethical skills and virtues that are acquired on the battlefield. Now, de-skilling isn't always bad, of course. In fact, we can, by using technologies, lose certain skills but gain other important skills in the process. But the worry I mentioned above is that AI in sports threatens to rob athletes of the chance to exhibit skills by which they exhibit and exercise certain virtues, precisely the kinds of virtues that Olympianism is founded upon. Again, you know, courage, bravery, initiative. These are the kinds of things we love to see in sports. Now, there's a second concern in this area, and that is that if the skills exhibited at the top level of athletic performance and sporting endeavor become so sophisticated and so dependent on AI and data analysis, then this threatens to create over time a more and more of an unbridgeable divide between the kinds of games that are played in institutional high-level sports and the form of sporting practices that are available to the public or those without certain technologies. They might just be best characterized in those scenarios as eventually playing different games. So this intuitively collides with the typical traditional ideals of Olympic sports as available to everyone, right? If the games were designed to exemplify the spirit of inclusiveness and showcase instead a way of participating in sports that is available only to very certain few, then I think this needs at least to be highlighted. If such a divide worsens, then it seems to be an anathema to the Olympics and what they're supposed to be about. I'd say also that the philosopher Jim Perry has said that Olympic suitable sports are those that are distinctively human. Now, although he urges that this doesn't mean that machines or technologies have no place in sports, it does mean, and I think a lot of people will be sympathetic with this idea, that they should remain under the control and direction of the human participant. And they shouldn't make too large a contribution to outcome. Some are now arguing that this is plausibly threatened by AI and near future AI technologies. And in turn, so is the Olympic vision that sports belongs to all people and serves as an equalizer in that capacity. Indeed, the Olympic Charter says that every individual must have access to the practice of sports and that the spirit of fair play should hold between everyone.
0: You mentioned refereeing there, and I suppose there's a sense in which the referee operates at a certain remove to the athletic practice. It seems like AI would be a very welcome advance in refereeing. Why not use it to eliminate human error there? There seems to be a stronger argument in favour of that.
1: I'd say that AI systems simply won't be a miracle cure to biases. So that said, you might think that they can be useful in a refereeing capacity in a lot of ways, right? So goal line technology is now used in rugby and in football. But some have argued that there are good reasons not to even aim at the total elimination of officiating errors by way of developing technologies, right? So that may be a strange conclusion, but I think it's defended in a way that is at least fun. So philosophers Johnson and Taylor, and I'll give you the link so you can include it in the description of the episode, argued a while back that sports provide a practice by which people, and particularly children, can reconcile themselves with the fallibilities and contingencies of life in a way that this kind of loss can be safely experienced, right? By these lights, and this may be quite a romantic idea, but by these lights, human error is a feature of sports. It's not a bug, because it demonstrates for us that we're always subject to some extent to the whims of luck. And this seems actually to line up quite nicely with Coubertin's understanding of Olympic values. Coubertin thought that sports had tremendous pedagogical value and writes that the field of play is the ideal setting for coming to grips with these sorts of contingencies and luck and developing moral character in a kind of testing ground. So if you're inclined to that idea, then you might think there are good reasons to oppose the broad project of attempting to entirely stamp out refereeing error with technologies. I'm not quite sure what I think of that, but I thought it was an idea worth highlighting.
0: There's an interesting distinction, I think, to be drawn between relying on AI and trusting AI. Reliance versus trust. What's the difference there, in your view?
1: When it comes to the distinction between trust and reliance, I'm by no means the first philosopher to make this point with regards to AI. I know you had an episode with Sam Baron talking about this, and I would advocate your listeners to

0: give that a listen. But philosophers, I think, are often uneasy about the very idea, the very notion of trusting AI, right? Not just because it can go wrong and therefore be untrustworthy, but because it seems to misunderstand what trust even is. So the EU AI Act and many other global standards, e.g., UNESCO's recommendations on the ethics of AI, are replete with these claims that we need trustworthy AI. And they embed these into their core regulatory standards and statements of what should be the global ethical norms. Now, some philosophers have argued that this is a dangerous, potentially even nonsensical way to think about our relationship with AI. This is because trusting tools is for them a misguided notion. Trust seems to be something personal and to involve believing in someone else, such that if they don't do the thing that you trusted them to do, then you can appropriately feel betrayed. I can be betrayed by my romantic partner cheating on me, for example. But I can't be betrayed by a spade that breaks or a computer that malfunctions. So philosophers of AI would say that AI systems are just not appropriate objects of trust or distrust. For this reason, Thomas Metzinger, the philosopher who was an advisor to the EU, said that their notion of trustworthy AI was a conceptual nonsense, right? The sentiment here is that it's dangerous to even think about AI systems in these personal tools. We should treat them as the tools that they are.
1: I'm interested to know why you take Pierre de Coubertin's Olympic values as your ethical yardstick, because those values are themselves historically contingent. And so, that being the case, why shouldn't the advent of AI be leading us to reconsider the values rather than using them as a sort of strict normative framework?
0: That's a really very good point. And I just want to clarify, I'm not really here in the business of saying that the Olympic values shouldn't ever be subject to revisions. But insofar as the International Olympic Committee and other sports commissions are working up guidelines for this transformative technology, I take it to be valuable work to point out potential ways in which AI, if implemented in certain particular forms, might serve to undermine their current guiding principles. AI companies are often very good at producing vacuous buzzwords and criteria for fairness, or ethics washing, as it's sometimes called. And this should always be challenged, I think. And highlighting ways in which the integration of AI into sports serves to threaten Olympic ideals, I think this should be highlighted.
1: But if we take it a little further into the philosophical issue, I mean, I have a similar question regarding the concept of human excellence. Like, AI could be leading us to reconsider what human excellence means, even to reconsider what the human means. And I sometimes wonder why we have to hang on to our current notion of the human as the primary locus of achievement. So I think there's a sense in which advances in technology have always shaped our understanding of what it means to be human. So AI could just represent the latest development in this process. What are your thoughts there?
0: I don't want to say that AI

0: original Olympic tripartite motto become, achieve their goal of being faster, jumping higher, and being stronger. And I also don't want to say that it can't be used to help prevent injuries, for example, and have all of these really great benefits. So in that respect, I think AI can certainly help humans achieving excellence, keeping them on the goal to being the best they can be. But I think it's worth saying that none of us want to see athletes and players as mere regimented soldiers or tools of nerdy data scientists. I don't think that's what sports is for. I don't think that's why they're valuable to us. I say this as somebody who is a philosopher. For me, an athletic day is taking two steps at a time, two stairs at a time, rather. I certainly don't want to present myself as something I'm not in that respect.
1: As a philosophy podcaster, I can say the same thing. But given everything you've been saying, I mean, I'm interested to know how optimistic or pessimistic you are about the future of sport and AI. Because it seems like such a runaway technology, and there's so much money and power behind it that I sometimes wonder if there's anything we can realistically do to stop or even really regulate it. And elite sport seems particularly vulnerable here, given the money that's at stake.
0: I'm naturally something of a pessimist sometimes, but I think my honest answer here would depend on the day. So some take the EU AI Act to have succeeded in imposing quite strict rules in some areas. For example, in regard to emotion detection, facial recognition and emotion detection. But all the while, there were naysayers saying, hey, AI is here and money makes its introduction in these areas inevitable. A famous soccer player once said football or soccer wasn't life or death. It was a far more important matter than that. But of course, usually it isn't. While arguments about using AI, even despite its restrictions, are made in the medical sphere, for example, and other high-stakes domains, on the basis that they have the potential to save lives, such arguments can't be straightforwardly generalized to sports, right? But I think you're correct that AI companies have huge influence.

0: how to implement AI in sports fairly. And I'm not so cynical that I won't take them at their word. And even so, I absolutely think that there might still be value in pointing to cases where the use of AI threatens to undermine what is particularly special about sports, especially when it comes to institutions such as the International Olympic Committee, who have guiding ethical principles that are supposed to dictate their approach to fair play and to competition, and whose games are supposed to show the value of sports as an exemplification of human virtues.
1: Ian Robertson. He's a research fellow at the Center for Philosophy and AI Research at the University of Erlangen-Nuremberg in Germany. You can find some helpful links and publications and other info on the Philosopher's Zone website. And as always, you can stream or download this episode along with hundreds of past episodes via ABC Listen. The Philosopher's Zone is produced by me, David Rutledge, on the lands of the Bundjalung people. Thanks for your company this week, and I hope you can join me next time. Bye for now.

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4: Look, as far as sexual reproduction without any sex goes, the most famous of all products of misconception is Jesus.
5: There are four accounts of the life of Jesus in the Christian New Testament.
4: And this is Dr. Meredith Lake, the host of Soul Search on ABC Radio National, a historian who has looked in depth at the Bible and all its ins and outs.
5: One of them, the Gospel of Matthew, that one does give you a little bit. It quotes an older text from the Jewish scriptures, it's complicated, written hundreds of years before the birth of Jesus, that talks about a virgin giving birth to a son. But the people who read the original text didn't think it was about Jesus.
4: Not unless they could see into the future, I suppose.
5: And he talks about how Mary was pledged to be married to Joseph, but before they came together, she was found to be pregnant, quote, through the Holy Spirit. So that's Matthew's gospel.
4: And the Christian Bible isn't the only place chock-a-block full of interesting stories about immaculate conceptions and special extracurricular circumstances. There's Romulus and Remus, Krishna, Huitzilopochtli, the Aztec sun god, Huan Di, the yellow emperor, and even the wizard Merlin, whose mum was a nun and whose father was apparently an incubus.
5: There are even stories of Roman emperors apparently conceived in this way. So it's not unique to the storytelling of Christian and Jewish writers.
4: Or the Islamic tradition either.
5: So there's a whole history of stories about women having babies when they thought that wasn't possible, and then that child growing up to do something amazing for their communities. They're tapping into a narrative trope there, and so the emphasis is often not on how did the baby come to be. It's more about life out of nothing, an idea of creation when there was no hope and there was no life, that somehow by the agency of the divine becoming possible in the world.
4: But I hear that and I think to myself, it's like nature took one look at humanity's paltry efforts at virgin births as symbols of promise, dreamt up from the depths of hopelessness, and said, hold my beer. Sex is weird. And look, Jesus hung out with a couple of representatives of the adult entertainment industry, so I'm pretty sure he knew all about it as well. And look, I heard he was all about sharing the love, right? So I'm sure he'd subscribe to this series if he had a smartphone. Do pray for me. I'm Ann Jones, and this is Sex is Weird, a series by What the Duck. How we, and I mean almost everything on Earth, really, have come to be on this planet.

0: is through a whole heap of really weird activities. Boners, orgasms, stamens, cloacal winking, and seasonal dance-offs. Which is sort of why I find it fascinating that humans have an interest in virgin births at all. Because surely being conceived in the Himalayas by a mummy and a daddy snow leopard with dazzling white fur and tails longer than history is actually pretty amazing all in itself. Why is extraordinary conception an apparent pathway to greatness? And does any of this actually have a basis in biology? You know, sexual reproduction, but without having sex with someone else. I think that some of the most flexible lovers in all of the world are plant lovers.
1: Plants are very sexual and they're being sexual all the time.
0: Dr. Michael Whitehead would know. He's an evolutionary ecologist whose PhD focused on sexual deception in plants.
1: Actually, one of the things we most love about plants is the embodiment of their sexuality, and that's the flowers.
0: Yeah, so it makes sense that we give them to each other when we're trying to bang, right?
1: That's it. They started it. Plants, they have a few ways of dividing their sexual function. There are species that have male and female plants.
0: Heteronormative plant alert.
1: So cannabis is one of the most famous examples where you have female plants that only ever bear female flowers and male plants that only ever bear male flowers, and they can only mate male to female.
0: I find this funny and ironic that cannabis adheres to traditional gender roles. But the vast majority of plants are not like this.
1: On the other end of the spectrum, fully hermaphrodite plants where each flower is capable of female and male function. So they produce pollen, but they also accept pollen and produce seeds. They're doing both the male thing and the female thing. So most plants are hermaphrodites.
0: Which brings in the whole question of fertilizing yourself, or alternatively, trying to avoid doing that. In plants, self-fertilization is called selfing.
1: Plants can fertilize themselves between flowers on the same plant or even within the same flower. That's selfing.
0: So on one hand, fertilizing yourself is super convenient, say if you wash up on a remote island with no other plants in sight. But it can lead to what is called inbreeding depression, where you multiply your bad genes and you wind up with offspring that are unfit, that can't grow as well, or they're not able to flower or something like that.
1: There's an evolutionary imperative to avoid selfing, and there's lots of different ways to do that. But one particularly interesting way, I think, is they can actually manipulate pollinator behavior to avoid moving pollen within the same plant.
0: Side note, because plants are generally rooted, it means that they can't go and find themselves a mate. So they have to co-opt a helper to do that. A helper of a completely different species, or perhaps even the wind. The majority of plant sex acts are threesomes.
1: Tobacco plants produce many flowers per plant. They're all flowering at the same time, so there's opportunities to self within the same plant, but they lace their nectar with nicotine. And it turns out that hummingbirds really dislike nicotine. They can learn to tolerate it, but they don't like the taste. So they'll have a little sip and then they're kind of out of there. They're going to try something else. Whereas if that nectar wasn't laced with nicotine, they'd sit there and they'd drink up the whole flower and then move on to the next whole flower and they'd drink up all the nectar once again. Whereas if you can persuade your pollinator not only to visit your flowers, but to rack off quickly, then you're more likely to be exporting pollen.
0: So, we have greedy hummingbirds and needy plants to thank for cigarettes. This example does show the lengths that have been travelled in increments over the course of evolution to avoid selfing, because you want to avoid inbreeding. But Michael says it's a phenomenally small amount of outcrossing of sex with other individuals that needs to happen to keep plant populations healthy.
1: You don't actually require much mixing. I think that's the thing that is counterintuitive about it, that you can have quite narrow and insular

0: populations that just require like an influx of a new individual or an outcross mating event once every 20, 30 generations or something. That's the level of gene flow that's sufficient to make a huge difference between something going down the path to extinction and propagation and adaptation into the future.
1: It's beneficial for plants to be able to fertilise each other, fertilise themselves, and to have the flexibility to overcome situations that occur around them. Could it be that Jesus was born of a selfing event, but in a mammal, a human? Was Mother Mary a simultaneous hermaphrodite who could self-inseminate? This would actually be no less miraculous, as far as I can tell, than being conceived by the Holy Spirit. Because as far as we know, there is one species of vertebrate that is able to self-inseminate. That is, provide the male and the female gametes to make a baby without contact with another individual. It's the mangrove killifish. This is a small, silvery-grey slip of a fish with a black spot at the top of its tail, which looks a little bit like the eye on the side of its head. Which way is which? Actually, it's both. It can self-produce both sperm and eggs and fertilise itself. But this sort of having sex with yourself isn't the only way that nature produces apparently immaculate conceptions.
2: Freckle is a oscillated eagle ray. She's one of a group that's currently housed in captivity at Sea Life Sydney Aquarium.
1: Libby Eyre is a biologist who lives in Sydney, and she used to look after Freckle the ray.
2: Freckle is also a rather nervous ray. She's a bit of a manipulative ray.
1: Okay, a manipulative stingray sounds like a brilliant character for a Pixar movie.
2: She liked to get her way a lot. Very smart, like all the rays, but also if she didn't want to participate in a training session, she wouldn't come over to a training session.
1: I love her already. Freckle lived for about 9 years in a tank with other female rays. No males. They just hung out and gossiped and had pillow fights, I don't know.
2: Things started to change in early 2018, and we noticed that Freckle had developed a bit of a belly.
1: No shame in that.
2: We started taking a series of photos in, you know, the same spot as she was swimming past each day just to see how that belly was changing. And there was this sudden dawning of, oh, actually, maybe she's pregnant. There is this thing called parthenogenesis, and it had been recorded in oscillated eagle rays very rarely, and it was overseas.
1: Parthenogenesis. This is nature's virgin birth, a spontaneous pregnancy in a female. And Freckle was going to become a mother without ever having laid eyes on a male of her own species.
2: It was the 26th of July and noticed that Freckle no longer had a belly. And I was frantically running around the tunnel looking, and I just saw this little floppy spotted piece of ravioli swimming around the tank.
1: Two of my all-time favourite things coming together, pasta and the absolute tea on people's dating lives. But Freckle made this look easy. She's got a little belly, she ate extra fish, she refused to do any work and popped out a ravioli. Why don't we all do it like that? Because actually having to do the sex, finding a partner, wooing, sharing bodily fluids, making that all a priority is a bit hard and a bit weird.
3: It really is.
1: Andrew Durso is our guest herpetologist, studier of reptiles, for this series.
3: Not everyone does it, right? There's definitely even many snakes and lizards that are capable of asexual reproduction.
1: It's been observed in Komodo dragons and reticulated pythons.
3: There's many lizard species and at least one snake species where it's obligate, right? There are no males, only females, and so they just reproduce clonally.
1: This is different from Freckle because Freckle could sexually reproduce if she had access to a male and he met her standards. But these obligate species only reproduce through parthenogenesis, and thus they're always clones of the mother. Whiptail lizards, for example, are an American skinky-looking lizard who are always Elizabeth and never Elijah because they're always female. And they even partake in some good old pseudo-copulation.
3: where they still

0: have the behavior, copulatory behavior of one female with another, and that stimulates ovulation, but there's no sperm transfer because there's no sperm to transfer.
1: They do a bit of dry humping before they lay their own self-fertilized eggs. And there's even some of this parthenogenic Lizzie's, all named Elizabeth also, in Australia. Bino's gecko, for example, has populations that are female only, though I could not find a reference as to whether they partake in the dry humping or not. So come on, research funding, where are your priorities?
2: There's actually a much simpler life to just have one sex that produces offspring that are just the same as themselves. Don't have to find a mate,

0: the male out of existence. Seriously though, Michael is a professor of biosciences, and I really wanted to talk to him about Warramaba virgo.
1: It's a kind of grasshopper called a matchstick grasshopper, so that gives you an idea what it looks like. It's quite colourful. It's green, but it's got yellow lines down its back and its face is painted with markings.
0: It lives in arid areas of Australia, and you guessed it, all of them are called Grace the Grasshopper, not Greg, because it's all female, all the way to the top, baby.
1: Most grasshoppers will mate before they lay eggs.
0: Standard procedure.
1: But this particular one doesn't mate at all.
0: She's pure. She's virginal. She's absolutely not interested in you sliding into her DMs.
1: They're all female and they spontaneously produce eggs, put their eggs in the ground, and out of those eggs hop little clones of themselves. They've just done a very special thing with the way they make their eggs that allows them to do this trick of all-female reproduction and cloning.
0: Ooh, tell me the special thing.
1: Oh, the trick. It's to do with meiosis. So this might take you back to high school biology, but meiosis is the cell divisions that produce the sex cells, so the eggs or the sperm.
0: Mitosis is where cells split to form two genetically identical cells. This happens in the most simple of organisms and it happens in the cells in your body. But for sexual reproduction, meiosis occurs, there's no T in it, and this is where a cell is produced with half the amount of chromosomes, the idea being that you're going to get the other half of the complement from a sexual partner. This is what makes a gamete, eggs and sperm, different from all of the other cells in an organism. It's got half the chromosomes.
1: So the sperm and egg cells have half the normal number, and when the fertilisation happens, it goes back up to the normal number.
0: Got it.
1: What these grasshoppers do is they double their chromosomes before they do meiosis, and then they just do a completely normal meiosis, and then they can turn into a grasshopper that's got exactly the same genes as the mother.
0: So they double their chromosomes, then they halve the doubled quantity. It is off the charts weird. But this particular chromosome trick isn't the only way that the human Mary might have gotten up the duff. And besides, plants self-fertilising and grasshoppers cloning themselves doesn't really sound like the Messiah arriving on Earth, does it? But a zebra shark, that could be a god.
2: So we actually in Australia call them leopard sharks. Ooh. And that's because their adult forms are spotty and the babies are stripy, and they're the largest of the egg-laying sharks. Full size is a bit over 2 metres and maybe about 40 kilos.
0: Christine Dudgeon is with the University of Queensland and she's an ichthyologist. She studies sharks and rays. And the leopard sharks were in Townsville at Reef HQ Aquarium. And the shark that I want to talk about in particular is identified in the scientific papers like a secret agent 007, except she was called F1.
2: I'd call her Leonie.
0: Oh,
2: that's
0: is
2: her
0: that
2: name.
0: Her name?
2: Yeah.
0: Oh, Leonie makes her sound so much less scary, right?
2: Leonie was housed with a male named Leo, and they had many babies together. And this was actually becoming a problem because when they grow up and they're over 2 metres in length, that's quite hard to house all of them.
0: So they took Leo off to another tank and Leonie is in there by her lonesome. And what happens next? Eggs start appearing.
2: Sharks that are egg layers will lay eggs much like a chicken. So they will lay what we call wind eggs, which have nothing in them, or yolked eggs, but there's no embryo.
0: So like a chook without a rooster, Leonie was still laying, laying, laying.
2: But a couple of years later, some of her eggs had embryos in them.
0: Ooh.
2: None of these embryos developed to the point of hatching.
0: Oh.
2: The next year, however, she started laying eggs again.
0: Ooh.
2: And some of these eggs had embryos in them, and some of the eggs actually hatched.
0: Leonie had been a mother before. She had had access to a male, but it had been at least 2 years since then. How did she have shark chicks? Shark kittens. What do you call baby shark? Shark pups. How did she have shark pups?
2: There were essentially two potential explanations for it. So in the literature, they often talk about sperm storage in sharks, and this has been proposed to be up to around 4 years in one species.
0: So this is the idea that a female could hold on to sperm inside her.

0: keep it viable and use it to fertilise her own eggs, self-service style.
1: It could be sperm storage, but it also could be parthenogenesis, and we can test for that.
0: Because the genetics would show if it's come from a mummy and a daddy shark, or just a mummy being her own woman and getting shit done. So, were Leonie's babies little Leonie clones?
1: Yes, we found they were parthenotes, so we tested the last litter of pups that Leonie and Leo had together and could show that they were sexually produced. And then all of the pups after Leo had been removed, the embryos and the pups that developed, they were all parthenotes.
0: Incredible. Who broke the news to Leo? Yeah.
1: You no longer need it.
0: You're no longer needed, mate. I joke, but it's amazing. And also, notice that Christina's being polite and she subtly corrected me. Leonie's second round of pups were not clones in this case. They're parthenodes.
1: The parthenode offspring are not clones. Oh. So clone is where the offspring is going to be genetically identical to the mother.
0: Like our matchstick grasshoppers.
1: And that's not what the parthenodes are.
0: This is a different type of parthenogenesis, and there are several sorts actually, each of them deploying a different genetic trick. In this one, the offspring end up with half the genetic diversity of the mother.
1: And you can think of this as extreme inbreeding.
0: Yikes, that does not sound ideal. This type of turn to parthenogenesis is often framed as a last resort for the female, that she must be under extreme stress when no male has ever been present, when she has no other option. It's been called a Hail Mary. I knew that extraordinary birth narrative trope would turn up again. But Leonie the shark's case is quite novel because she had previously had babies the boring, normal, vanilla way with old Leo, and she switched reproductive modes after their breakup. She could have retired, but instead, she pulled out this miracle. So, Christine took this as a hint of what to research next. How much is parthenogenesis happening even when there is access to males?
1: What we're finding is that when we're screening across different facilities where there are males and females together and there's thought to be mating occurring, that parthenotes are still being produced.
0: So virgin births in sharks and rays might be way more common than we ever suspected before, but largely invisible without genetic testing. How much more is there out there? In Californian condors, a bird that almost went extinct, and actually that's why they've got heaps of genetic info on each individual, they recently found that two females had reproduced parthenogenically. Without genetic tests, we'd perhaps never have known this. You might notice that we haven't talked about any examples of parthenogenesis in mammals, apart from Jesus and other historical and mythological creatures. Most of this virgin birth stuff that happens on Earth is in plants and invertebrates, really. And on top of that, parthenogenesis has been observed in 80 taxa of vertebrates across fish, reptiles, and amphibians. But we have much less evidence, almost none, for this happening in mammals. This is because apparently there's certain genetic passcodes for mammals that must come from two parents. It's called genomic imprinting, and it sort of makes the puzzle pieces come together. I imagine this like two bank guards that both need to turn the key at the same time to unlock the vault of life. But nature doesn't seem to ever be held back by rules. And I know you're all wondering about it, so I've spent some time trawling through scientific literature about parthenogenesis in humans. If a human female does have a miraculous event in her reproductive tract, it might manifest as a teratoma, a sort of tumour, which can sometimes be organised to have body fat, hair, limbs, and even teeth. But without the male contribution, skeletal muscle doesn't develop, and this doesn't become a viable human baby. There are other cases of genetics being combined into what are called chimeras, like the mythical beasts that are made up of multiple animals. There was this boy who had two full sets of DNA expressed in different tissues in his body. He was mostly his mum and dad, but his blood had no father. It was only his mother's genetics. This sort of discovery has led to a controversial hypothesis that there might be mammalian parthenogenesis happening because if females are engaging in sexual intercourse, she may have no reason to raise the alarm about a virgin birth. So perhaps parthenogenic individuals go unnoticed. Maybe we will never know until there is much more comprehensive genetic testing of each individual human across Earth. Or we could all stop having sex, eh? And just see if anyone gets born. Sex is so weird, right? And you're listening to a series all about it produced by me, Anne Jones, and the What the Duck team at ABC Radio National. Stopping having sex is actually something that I'll be delving into in the next episode. Does all this rumpy-pumpy really have a future? Remember, if you've got some sort of issue going on in your relationships, you should drop me a line at whattheduck@abc.net.au. Are you perpetually single? Are you sick of being the alpha male? Are you just way too attractive to the opposite sex? Well, I'm hoping to use the Encyclopedia of Nature to help find some strategies and hints that we can apply to our everyday dating lives. Write to me at whattheduck@abc.net.au.
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0: rich identity of our nation.
1: Britain's data watchdog says a healthcare professional at the private hospital where Princess Kate had surgery in 2024 tried to sell highly sensitive personal information believed to be her medical records. The Information Commissioner's Office launched an investigation in 2024 into whether staff had attempted to access medical records at the London clinic where she underwent abdominal surgery. In a statement, the ICO says its criminal investigation found that a former healthcare worker deliberately misused sensitive information with an offer to disclose it for financial gain. Tasmania's new governor, Caroline Wells, has officially been sworn in at Government House in Hobart. Madeline Rohan was there.
2: Her Excellency Caroline Wells says she plans to lead with kindness, empathy and pragmatism.
3: To promote that very much that sense of unity, which I think is incredibly important.
2: Before her appointment, the former nurse held senior leadership positions in the healthcare sector, including chairing the Royal Flying Doctor Service Tasmania. As the King's representative, her responsibilities include ensuring stable governance, upholding the state's democratic institutions and community outreach. She will move into Government House in the next few weeks with her husband and her 17-year-old cat, Gus.
1: To sport, and Queensland have squared Rugby League State of Origin series with a commanding 44-24 win in Game 2 in front of a record crowd at the MCG of just over 91,500. Down by 4 points at half-time, the Maroons produced a near-flawless second half, crossing for 6 tries to set up a decider in Brisbane on July the 8th. Queensland captain Cameron Munster, who was superb, was full of praise for his side after the disappointment of Game 1 when they led by 20 points, only to lose by 2.
4: We always knew we had it in us. We've got so much belief in this group and this team. And I'm so proud that we got the job done tonight. Far out. How good's rugby league?
1: And the Gold Coast Suns have been fined $20,000 by the AFL for repeated incidents of careless contact with an umpire. This is ABC News.
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6: Hello, Hilary Harper with you. I'm coming to you from Wurundjeri country in Melbourne. How close do you like to live to other people? This hour on ABC Radio National is for exploring how we live in the world, how we use our creativity in it, and how other people's creativity can change the way we see the world, or even how we are in it. Today, Anthony Burke is asking whether the housing models of past years in Australia might be worth revisiting. There were pros and cons of those densely populated little terrace cottages, but there was also a sense of community that some of us are missing these days. And the idea of sharing space in a communal setting, whether it's a house or a courtyard or a whole development, that's gaining traction too as people look for ways to live sustainably and securely. That's all coming up on By Design. And on Critics' Corner, Robert Irwin is 22 and hosting the Logies this year. What do we make of that? An award night based on what's now called legacy media, trying to appeal to Gen Z? National culture critic Beverly Wang will dig into that with me very soon. Would you share a laundry with other people in a housing block? What about a kitchen or a living room? Or would you knock out your back fences, share a yard? Anthony Burke says the housing models of the past might be worth looking at again. See what you think on By Design today on ABC Radio National.
7: Australia's housing crisis didn't start yesterday and it won't be solved overnight. But if we want to build a better housing future, it helps to look back. Back to moments in history when Australians lived much more closely together, sometimes by necessity, sometimes by choice. From crowded inner-city housing in the late 19th and early 20th centuries to bold collective experiments in the 1970s, this episode explores what those past moments can teach us now. I'm Anthony Burke, and on Radio National's By Design, this is our special series, The Homefront, where we explore innovations that could reshape Australia's housing future. As housing pressure continues to build across the country, we're looking back, not with nostalgia, but with curiosity. Welcome to episode 2 of

0: the home front, lessons from history.
1: We cannot survive and grow just looking at AI to advise us. We need to be intimately and emotionally engaged with a variety of people. And we cannot survive and grow alone.
2: There's such a lack of sharing out there, and we're using too many resources and burning up the planet when we could be sharing resources and making it a way more affordable way to live as well.
3: They were designing lives, they were designing worlds for themselves. I think that's the biggest difference.
0: On the surface, a house is just bricks and mortar. But dig a little deeper, find out who lived in there, how many people shared a bedroom or gathered around the dining table, and suddenly that house starts telling stories. Stories about who we are and who we've become. So in this episode, I'm firing up my DeLorean to travel back in time to see if the past holds clues for how we might live in the future. First stop, the 1900s. A time before telephones and cars were common, when the average home had at least double the number of occupants as most households do today. Janet McCallum is an emeritus professor at the University of Melbourne and the author of Struggle Town, Public and Private Life in Richmond, 1900 to 1965, here describing what living conditions were like for Australians at the turn of the 20th century.
4: If you're well off, you're living very comfortably in a manner to which would be pretty familiar to middle class and upper class people now. But everyone else were being crammed into much smaller dwellings with a higher density because families were bigger, and they were at that time typically multi-generational as well.

0: Everybody slept with someone else. Very few people slept in a bed on their own. And so, you know, I've seen drawings done even in the 1930s of how people were living in inner Melbourne with a large family. And you've got five people in a double bed. So you've got three at the pillow end and two with their heads at the foot end, smelling them smelly feet. So you've got five slotted in that way. I remember one description from a student doctor doing a home birth that the entire family, including the grandparents, I think there were six kids, were all sleeping in one bed in Paran. And he said the place was jumping with fleas.
1: Oh, good Lord.
0: You could see them. So, look, you've got people crammed into incredibly small spaces, and those houses, there'd be a parlour and a bedroom and maybe bedrooms upstairs. But if you had a two-storey house like that, a two up, two down, you were renting out rooms. So a family might have the ground floor and there'd be tenants in the top floor.
1: So talk to me then about the privacy issue then. I mean, that sounds like it'd be a completely foreign concept in a home like that.
0: It was.
1: Yeah.
0: And so people often felt a bit nervous if they were on their own. You know, like city people got panic attacks when they went to the bush. It was too quiet. So, you know, they were used to it. Doesn't mean they liked it. And, of course, people voted with their feet to have privacy once it became possible after World War II. So it's all very well saying we could all go back to that, but people don't want to.
1: I'm not sure I'd want to either, especially if I was the one at the foot end of the bed. What we know then from the past is that our homes were smaller and more people lived in them. But what can we learn from this way of living, especially now when one of the proposed solutions to the housing crisis is greater density? Neighbourhoods where we live closer together, share more space and maybe more of our lives. So what was it really like to live in such close quarters? Here's Janet McCallum painting a picture of crowded inner city Richmond.
0: They all spoke with great fondness and enthusiasm about the level of community feeling and neighbourliness. And so people did have much more intense relationships with their neighbours. Sometimes they didn't want them. I mean, sometimes neighbours were neighbours from hell. Yeah. But the positives were in the intensity of friendship. And people had no money to go out. I mean, later on they might get to the pictures. It was a big deal. So the most important, and this would have been the case in human society forever, the most important form of entertainment was conversation.
1: Are there any lessons that you think of from, again, I'm just going to say back, say 1900, around that time, that you think would be helpful for us to consider as we move sort of through this housing crisis that we're in today? What do you try and draw forward, if you like, as a good lesson for us?
0: Well, I think that we can tolerate a lot more co-living. Just not within families, but also having borders. My own circumstances, I'm co-living with my two children and their families and children because they wouldn't be able to afford a home. So we turned the inner city property we have into a family compound.
1: Oh, fantastic. How's it working?
0: Oh, it's working at social level brilliantly. We are all able to share things like cars and various appliances and so on, and sharing costs. It means my kids have got homes which they will inherit, but they could never have afforded a home in inner city Melbourne on their own earnings.
1: I'm Anthony Burke and you're listening to By Design on ABC Radio National and episode 2 of our special housing series, The Homefront, exploring Australia's long history of shared living from crowded workers' cottages to bold communal experiments and what it can teach us about the homes Australia needs now. The 1900s taught us something simple but powerful. People didn't always want to live in close quarters, but it came with unexpected benefits. So what if we reimagined the idea of living closer together like we did in the past, but for today's world? That's exactly what the New South Wales government was thinking when it revived the concept of the Pattern Book, aimed at boosting density and efficiency, offered at next to no cost, and designed to cut through bureaucratic hurdles. Abby Galvin is the new

0: South Wales government architect, she provides strategic design advice to the government on all things built environment.
1: It is an old idea, very old idea, and I think a lot of the time you can look back to the past to really learn and make some successes in the future. I think probably our most common understanding of patent books is early 1800s. Very big in the UK, and it was patent books in the UK that had an enormous influence not only on Australia but on America. But early on, it was patent books that came to Australia in the ships of the early settlers, and those patent books had an enormous impact on society and the development of society. And back then, books themselves were obviously a very prized commodity, so it wasn't like they were in the hands of absolutely everyone. However, their focus and intention was on being able to build good new societies, and they were often very focused on health, wellness, not just getting physically good environments, but making sure that people were being looked after in the homes that they were in.
0: That, to me, I mean, when I think of a patent book, I kind of, especially the old ones, the 1800s sort of time, I'm thinking of the wealthy wanting to actually have a patent for how to reproduce a Medici villa, something from the Renaissance, in their plot somewhere in the UK. I was sort of as a fairly elevated sort of clientele, if you like, for patent books, but that's not what you're saying.
1: No, and what is so interesting is that if you look at some of those early patent books, Edward Gifford was an example of one that was one of the first here, they will have castles and churches and villas, but at the same time they'll have a cheesemaking shed or a barn. So they had an incredible diversity within the one book, but they also had a lot of attached dwellings. And over time, so through the 1800s, those patent books were very much a part of our society, and you think they supercharged the development of Sydney. The terrace houses that make up most of our early suburbs all came from patent books of a kind. You know, they were a particular type of housing and development that was used very, very frequently.
0: Commercial developers have catalogues of designs, but the government patent books we're talking about take a more holistic approach to creating new homes and communities. It's not about cookie-cutter homes that you might buy off the shelf. It's about thoughtful, flexible, even personalised designs that can shape better homes and neighbourhoods. And here's the kicker. Homes built using the New South Wales government patent books can be approved in a week or two. Compare that to the months it usually takes for a standard housing plan to get through council, and you start to see the appeal. Faster approvals means homes get built quicker, which helps tackle the supply issue. But it also means we're building denser suburbs, more people living closer together. You won't find any detached single-family houses here. Abby Galvin says this is a modern makeover of an old idea.
1: Nothing is new. I hate to say that, but their models, terrace houses, townhouses, post-war walk-up flats, semis, they're the models that we've looked at that we have redesigned. But in doing so, we've made sure that they've got great light, that they're flexible, that they're energy efficient, as, you know, quite a few of those models, when they were built early on, weren't quite so well designed in regard to how they thought about ventilation and sunlight and energy efficiency. So we've taken old models, we've given them a great new refresh and put forward some really terrific designs.
0: Okay, so it's encouraging to hear that in New South Wales, these revived patent books are embracing smart design elements that make homes more livable. But what about the flip side? Overcrowding, lack of privacy, the challenge of living cheek by jowl with your neighbours. We'll dive into that in episode 3 of The Homefront, where we tackle the idea of privacy. Because if we're building more densely populated neighbourhoods, as the New South Wales patent book aims to do, privacy is going to be a big issue. For now, Abby Galvin says the New South Wales patent book is a response to a changing population and a changing way of life.
1: It's worth going back to some of the statistics. So we have 3 million households in New South Wales, and over 50% of those households are either single people or couples with no dependent children. And that's a lot.
0: Yeah.
1: And not all of those people want to live in a tall high-rise flat. So it's how can we try and provide the sort of environments that enable a great degree of diversity for those with a family, to those who might not have a family and, you know, have a dog and want to live in a semi.
0: This old idea, the patent book, appears to have struck a chord in New South Wales. People have already downloaded thousands of designs from the patent books.

0: You're listening to By Design on ABC Radio National with me, Anthony Burke, and episode 2 of our special housing series, The Homefront, exploring how better design could help reshape Australia's housing future. So, what other ideas from the past might offer lessons for how we live today? When it comes to living differently with our neighbours, you can't get much closer than those in intentional communities, communes, and housing cooperatives. Let's jump back in the DeLorean to the 1970s, a decade defined by cultural shifts and bold experiments in how we live. One of those experiments, communal living. Professor Lee Stickles from the University of Sydney is an expert in alternative and countercultural architecture of the 1960s and 1970s.
1: We could think of it as when the 60s actually got embedded or materialised, got implemented. So you had the kind of the youth quake of the late 60s. You had the hippie phenomenon. You had massive kind of social, cultural change happening. But in the 1970s, we have conditions where there's still a largely kind of conservative society, but there's growing ecological awareness, a growing awareness of the impact of industrialization, pollution. There is an energy crisis in the early 70s.
0: I always think of the oil crisis and the Cold War, and these sort of felt existential somehow.
1: Yeah. We can think of the sort of back to the land and the communal living movement in the 70s as being a sort of post-material phenomenon. So it's not so much about, and when I say post-material, I mean not being about simply providing basic needs. So basic needs are kind of met. And so thought turns to other kind of values. How are we living? How do we want to live as a society? What are the values that I hold? You know, this is the period in which also we've had second wave feminist movements, civil rights movements. And so there's a real awareness that the personal is political.
0: Yeah.
1: Making that personal circumstance of home a political act.
0: So this is the moment where that tsunami of social change kind of meets the home front itself. It meets the reality of our suburban life.
1: One way of thinking about it is these places become kind of laboratories for people to actually act out, we could say prefigure, these ideas that they have about living differently, about having different kinds of family relationships, about having different kinds of kinship, different kinds of economies, having different kinds of houses.
0: Were they running away or were they running towards something?
1: Yeah, it's a really good question. It's a classic bit of both. Because obviously there's the push of sometimes, if you think about communities that were driven by, for instance, a desire to create a space to live out a different kind of sexuality, there were lesbian separatist communes, there's that push factor that you don't feel safe in ordinary, conventional society and its spaces. But then there's
0: so
1: also...
0: So in that sense, it's sort of a refuge. Like, we need to create a safe space for ourselves.
1: Exactly.
0: Okay.
1: Exactly. So it can be that. But the pull is, go back to that word prefiguration, the idea of in this other space, if we can create this other space, we can actually materialize. We can perform this other way of living that we think is better.
0: One commune that was founded in 1974 that is still going strong today is Mooramoora in the Dandenong Ranges in the east of Melbourne.
2: My name's Peter Cock. I'm a co-founder of Mooramoora. I'm a sociologist in background, taught academically for a long time, but I wanted to do something practically and to apply some of my sociological thinking to the real world.
0: It was the height of the anti-Vietnam War protests in the 1970s, and Peter, like many others, was growing increasingly frustrated with the Australian government. So he and a group of like-minded people decided to take matters into their own hands and build the kind of community they wanted to live in. They co-purchased land on Mount Toolbeewong, about an hour and a half east outside of Melbourne, in the Dandenong Ranges, and began building Mooramoora. Little by little, the community took shape.
2: 700 metres up, and we looked right across to Melbourne, to the west, and down the Yarra Valley to the east. And it's 4 degrees colder than Melbourne. We just had our first snow about a week ago. And it's quite lovely to live in the snow.

0: but only for a day or so.
1: There's about 30 houses. We've had 150 members in 50 years, of which 30 or 40 are still here.
0: The co-op has 245 hectares and six clusters of groups of houses with the community centre. And so we've built clusters together in order to reduce the environmental footprint and encourage social sharing and cooperation and reduce some of the infrastructure costs.
1: None of us were builders. We just worked together. We had a building team, so people would work three or four houses once a week, and that would help a great deal in terms of help keeping relationships supported and just reducing the mountain of what it involves when you do the building as a thing. You pay 30 years to pay it off. And we're committed to using on-site materials, earth, construction, recycled materials.
0: The land is owned in common. Two-thirds of it are conservation covenant. Most of it is forest. A bit of farmland as well. We've got a lot of live birds, and we've got wallabies and wombats, and there's also a mountain ash forest through here. That's all mountain ash. This is stringy bark and mountain grey gum. They're the main big trees. The forest now is 80 years old since the fire in 39.
2: The Black Friday bushfires of 1939 devastated vast swathes of Victoria, burning through nearly 2 million hectares and claiming 71 lives. Fire remains a serious threat in the region, but Peter believes the long-term success of Moramora has less to do with its physical setting and more to do with how the community is socially structured.
1: So this is not communal, it's cooperative in the sense that people have shares in the land. They own the house that they live in. I visited 50 different communities for my PhD and wrote a book about it. So I wanted to make sure that if I'm going to invest my life here, it has a good chance of surviving.
3: Hi, my name's Izzy Kane. I've been living at Moramora for a year now as an adult, but I also grew up here from the age of 7 to 18, and I love it. I think it's great. I came back in part because of the cost of living, of being in Melbourne, just became a bit unattainable. But also, I've got so many connections and social relationships here that are really beneficial to my life. I think my favourite thing about growing up in a community like this was getting to have lots of different mentors who weren't my parents.
2: Peter takes the wheel as our tour guide, pointing out the key infrastructure that helps the community live off-grid: spring water, solar panels, and a market garden.
0: There's the farm barns and co-op infrastructure there. There's a co-op facility just in front, which used to be a school. And then behind all that vegetation is what's called the community centre, the lodge.
1: Fire is our biggest threat, and storm is another one, a big tree that's just fallen down. So storm and fire is our biggest environmental threat. I think the disruption of climate change is also going to be reflected in the disruption of our society, which the model of which is not sustainable going forward, and we have to do a complete reconstruction of it. So what's community got to do with that as a response? So I think it's fundamental as a protection and as a stimulus to growth, to developing each person, because we can't do it alone.
2: Peter is passionate, but living together so closely is never all sunshine and roses.
1: Conflict is inevitable, and it's part of the energy for community. It's just a question of how you work with it and address it. And when do you intervene and when don't you intervene to tackle it? So I think we have lost the skills of community. While we were born up in extended families and a strong community history, and it does take a community to grow a child and an adult. The difficulty is with the gap between our social skills for that and our need for living more locally and more in community. So we have the desire, but we don't have the skills. We cannot survive and grow just looking at AI to advise us. We need to be intimately and emotionally engaged with a variety of people. Children need it, and we as adults need it. And if we're going to reconstruct how we see and think and feel about it in the world, then we've got to especially need that. We cannot survive and grow alone.
2: Chelsea McNabb lives in a hexagon mud brick home in another housing cluster just down the road from Peter at Moramora. A red-breasted king parrot hops around outside, and a warm open fire crackles away inside her house. For Chelsea, the Moramora community has been a mainstay in her life.
4: Uh, I have three kids, a partner, and we've lived here for 23 years and built our house here. There's a lot to love about living at Muramura. Obviously, it's a very beautiful property on top of the mountain with amazing views, and it's got a lot of beautiful forests in it. And a big part for me was buying shares here meant that I could be part of saving forests from destruction forever. And there's a lot of really rare endangered species here, and the forest type changes immensely just walking from one end of the property to the other. But also, it's the sense of community. I know now that I wouldn't want to do this alone, and I couldn't do it alone. And it affords us and our kids such an amazing lifestyle. We've been able to have horses and animals, and also we do eat meat. So food security, it offers us a lot in terms of self-sufficiency, but doing it with others, because you just can't do it alone. And friendships, and friendships with people that I wouldn't necessarily have found myself in a friendship with.
2: While Chelsea values the social connection that comes with community living at Muramura, she's also quick to acknowledge the challenges.
4: There's a lot of challenges. I think that too many meetings is a big challenge for me, particularly in this stage of life, you know, when I'm working a lot. And it was good when I was a stay-at-home parent, you know, to be able to connect in that way, but I'm finding it more challenging now. Some other people's values and inequities are always a bit frustrating, but learning how to just let a lot go all the time. Some people are more socially connected and some people are more here for environmental reasons, and I think I span equally across both, but yeah, get frustrated by the lack of energy into managing the land and things like that.
2: Muramura's majority rules decision-making model is central to making the community work.
4: It does take an element of maturity and humbleness to have your ideas not accepted by the community or accepted. So it definitely weeds out people who are not or don't respect the greater collective consciousness around a decision.
2: While Muramura is still thriving decades later, there are many communes that didn't last the distance. But that doesn't necessarily mean that they failed as such. Lee Stickles again.
5: But I wouldn't want to give the sense that those communities that aren't around now were necessarily failures. Because to go back to that idea of these places being laboratories, sometimes the experiments people learnt, even if, you know, the buildings are not standing now, even if the community's not there now, people had the most profound experiences through living in a place and experimenting for a few years.
2: The experiment doesn't have to go on forever.
5: Exactly.
2: The learning can happen, you know, yeah, okay, 3 or 5
5: exactly.
2: years, maybe, that's enough. Yeah.
5: So I think that's a really important thing to think about, these sort of intentional community experiments. Don't just see longevity as the only marker of success. Mm. In terms of what we can draw from those experiments today, we should look at the failures, so to speak. Look at the more, let's put it this way, look at the ephemeral experiments as well as the ones that are still here in order to glean the lessons.
6: What happened in the beginning was that everybody came here with high ideals and very little practical information, practical

0: possibilities. And what happened was that we discovered that a group of people living together is only as strong as the sum of their collective strengths and as weak as the sum of their collective weaknesses. It's become apparent that individuals or families have needed to get out on their own, establish their own, in a sense, spiritual independence, become whole people themselves before they can contribute successfully to a group situation. It is much easier to do things with other people and do them on your own. That's a fact. But only as long as you can, you know, work successfully with people.
1: That was Bill Searle speaking to the ABC in the 1980s, reflecting on commune life around Murrumbimby in the Northern Rivers region of New South Wales, an area renowned for its lush natural beauty and alternative lifestyle culture. I'm Anthony Burke, and you're listening to By Design on ABC Radio National, an episode 2 of our special housing series, The Homefront, exploring how better design could help reshape Australia's housing future. In this second episode, we're exploring alternative ways of living, ideas from the past that might help us live better today. Could some of those approaches offer solutions to Australia's growing housing pressures? Back in the 1970s, a wave of social experimenters set out to imagine how we might live together. One of those experiments, communal living. Professor Lee Stickles describes one of the more successful examples.
2: You enter winding dirt road, well off the main roads, over a rise and come down into a valley, and to your left would be a big octagonal community-built community room. So a kind of lovely elevated space for gatherings and celebrations and meals, the kitchen attached. That was where people would come at the end of each day to catch up, to meet for decision-making, to hold a kind of, you know, council. This was a place where there was consensus decision-making. So things could take quite a while, but they worked through them. And then amongst the sort of the trees, you walk down tracks and you would find people's houses. So in that community, there were some of these sort of expanded houses. So some people lived with separate bathing and sleeping pavilions. Later on, there were more sort of traditionally, you know, individual houses built that have a bedroom and a living area and a little kitchen and so on. And they were a mix of building styles, we might say. So some people are experimenting with mud brick. Some people are building out of salvaged timber, from the kind of very rough and ready through to the very beautifully crafted. And then the power provided through a combination of a little micro hydro running on the stream that goes through the site, and people gradually moving to having their PVs as well.
1: So a very eclectic kind of streetscape, if I could even use that term.
2: Yeah.
1: And that's, I guess, part of the idea of living there. You're walking past very different ideas of home as you pass through these communities.
2: Yeah, and sort of gradations of privacy as well. So some people were more interested in living closer to the community, and others more wanting to, you know, create their little place tucked away in a niche and away from everything. So people kind of modulated how much engagement as well through the physical building and layering of the place.
1: So very much not a one-size-fits-all. Very much we find our individual relationship to these ideas. What do you think the most salient lessons are that we can draw from these experiments into today's situation?
2: I think it's less the overall model. So I think what we can learn from these experiments, whether they were ephemeral or lasting, is not so much collective living should become a mainstream housing option. It is more some of the aspects to that they experimented with. So to go back to that idea of expanded houses, that resonates with the way that people are now looking for alternatives to suburban monoculture of single-family houses. So there's all kinds of work going on in terms of thinking about how we deal with aged housing or housing diversity, to put it very simply. And those experiments, a lot of them were about housing diversity, you could say. How we live, to use the broader term, sustainably. So how we think about the environmental impact, the carbon impact, climate impact of our housing and homes. A lot of experimentation with what we would now frame as sustainable living. It's hard for most of us to hear, but probably a big takeout

0: from a lot of that experimentation is unfortunately that our techno-optimism is probably not going to save us. It's not going to be a fancy new battery in our homes.
1: You're not suggesting that that not having a robot in the kitchen is the solution to our housing crisis, are you?
0: Unfortunately, I'm here to bring that message.
1: Oh.
0: The robots are not going to save us.
1: So actually, we need to be thinking much more laterally. Like you say, the techno solutions are there, they're on the table, they're part of the equation, but they're not the whole picture. And there are other ways to think about doing things, which we've tried before.
0: Yeah. I mean, a little, I guess, anecdote about that touches on that. So one of these communities that I have visited, yeah, they had this little micro power network and they were getting blackouts. And they realised that it was morning tea time, tea and toast time, and the proliferation of electric toasters and kettles was just overpowering their little network. So what do you do? The techno-optimist says, okay, so how do we get more power into this network? But this community instead say, no, we just need to not have everyone turn on an electric kettle and toaster at 7 a.m., so you're actually not allowed to use them. So
1: I love the idea of a toaster ban.
0: Yeah, yeah.
1: A toaster blackout, you know, at 7 a.m. for 15 minutes every morning.
0: Yeah, so it's, you know, stovetop kettle.
1: Yeah, so a small behavioural change solves a problem.
0: Yeah, I think that the extrapolating from that, we have to think as much about behavioural and cultural change, about how we think about our power, our homes in terms of connecting to these bigger systems of power, of water, of waste, of food production. And that's not to put the responsibility on everyone to stop using an electric kettle, but it is about thinking beyond simply scaling up our access to energy, for instance, and rethinking lifestyle.
1: One of the things that's come up in these conversations I've been having with people about where we are right now, one of the solutions that people are talking to is a definite move towards closer living, higher density, different and more active community relationships, if you like, as being significant and important, whether that's in the home or even outside of the home. It seems like the communities we're talking about here prototyped those kinds of relationships in different ways, would you agree with that?
0: Yeah, absolutely. And some of them, significant number of them, they saw themselves in that light as well. They saw themselves as providing an example that other people could pick up on, if not the whole kit and caboodle, at least elements of that. For instance, to become more sharing and to share resources within a community. So the idea of, you know, the sharing economy that we've had in the last decade or more, again, resonates with those experiments.
1: It's so interesting to hear every example you've given of an experiment that was all part of those experiments. You can hear it in today's conversation so clearly. The power question, the environmental question, the governance question, they're all there.
0: Yeah. And, you know, I wouldn't want to hold these communities up as simply being an example. You know, when you look historically, it's never about, oh, well, we need to take that template and apply it now. We learn, but there's lots of things that we wouldn't do in that way and lots of things that have changed in our context that mean even if you thought it was a great idea, you can't simply cut and paste.
1: I'd like to just put a finger on what you think the biggest difference in the idea of home was in these experimental or intentional communities compared to what we would typically think of in an Australian suburban home.
0: I think we can go back to that term, intentional communities, intentionality. And you said it earlier on. Oh, you know, they were designing lives, they were designing worlds for themselves. I think that's the biggest difference. Conventionally, we don't tend to think about what are actually choices in terms of how we live and the homes that we live in, or we think about the choices in a very limited way. It's that colour or it's that colour, it's flat roof or gabled. That was the difference, that intentionality of really trying to go back to very foundational principles about what home means and how to construct home life.
1: Intentional communities aren't for everyone. But for Chelsea, Mora Mora offered a personal answer to the question of how to live well.
2: I think there should be more intentional communities around Australia sharing. There's such a lack

0: of sharing out there, and we're using too many resources and burning up the planet when we could be sharing resources and making it a way more affordable way to live as well. We would never have been able to afford to build a house like this off Muramura.
1: Shared resources, shared spaces, sounds good. It's probably not realistic to think that we'll all join intentional communities, but there are ideas in these models worth paying attention to. At the very least, they ask us to be more intentional about our homes and how we live. Because here in Australia, we've grown up expecting space, private space, and plenty of it. But if we land firmly in the present, what's changed is this. Space now costs too much for the average Australian. And that has some profound implications, which means the way we design our homes and the way we live together really matters. Design alone won't fix the housing crisis, but better design, paired with different ways of thinking about home, might just help us turn things around. If Australians are known for something, it's their resilience and their tenacity. And in the next episode of the Homefront series on By Design, we'll meet designers and thinkers who are reimagining more flexible and connected ways of living.
2: One of the underlying barriers to communal living is that the media and government just often present isolated single-family home ownership as the only valid aspiration, the only way to live. And I'm not saying living communally is going to work for every single person, but it's a valid aspiration and it should be encouraged and promoted, especially because of all the resources it saves. So there's something about culture and media and narrative that's really important before or kind of underlying all of the architectural and policy shifts, which I do talk about a little bit in my output.
1: 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If you're enjoying the series, tell a friend to follow By Design on ABC Listen. And if you're listening elsewhere, leaving a review helps other people find us. The producer is Siobhan Hunt. With thanks to Rachel Bongiorno for this episode, Ross Richardson is our sound engineer, and the executive producer is Rhiannon Brown. I'm Anthony Burke. 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
0: ABC Radio National. Last week, we heard that Robert Irwin will host the 66th TV Week Logie Awards in August. He is a wildlife conservationist, but he's also a hugely popular TV personality. He charmed an international audience last year when he won the US version of Dancing with the Stars. And at 22, he will be the Logie's youngest ever host. But how many of us still care about the Logies? We've long had a bit of a cultural cringe about it. And like all entertainment awards nights, it's working to maintain its cultural relevance in a digital age. Does Robert Irwin's involvement tell us anything about where the Logies are headed? I'm joined today by Beverly Wang, ABC National Culture Correspondent. Beverly, welcome.
5: Hello, Hill.
0: Great to chat to you.
5: Yeah.
0: Talk me through the pros of Robert Irwin as a Logies host. Are they trying to position themselves in a particular way, the Logies?
5: Well, let's just take a step back and look at what Robert Irwin brings to the star, springs to the table as a star. Like you said, he's 22 years old. He's very, very young. He's 30 years younger than Sam Pang, who he's taking over from. He comes from Australian showbiz royalty. he's got that international vibe to him. His

0: Mom's American. He has over a million followers on TikTok, and he did win the US version of Dancing with the Stars, which has a huge audience. And he's also had this viral Bonds underwear campaign. Here's a gift for you, Hillary.
1: You're showing me him with a snake draped around him and his Bonds undies on. I have seen that before several times.
0: He has it all. He's got youth, he's got sex appeal, a famous name, he's got the aura, he's got the social media following. What he doesn't bring to the table is being an experienced host and comedian. So it's going to be really interesting to see how he goes, you know, reading an auto cue, talking off the cuff like people like Sam Pang have done in the past. And I've read some pieces online wondering if this is Channel 7 making a play to woo Robert Irwin and bring him into their network stable, make him one of their in-house stars, maybe have him post things like Dancing with the Stars on Channel 7.
1: Because they usually use one of their own personalities,
0: don't
1: they?
0: They do. And so this is a bit of a kind of going across streams. But then again, could that be seen as a lot of things? Is it trying to reach out to a competitor's audience? Is it trying to just, but I think mostly it's just trying to graft onto Robert Irwin's enormous appeal at the moment and try probably to bring in a younger audience, whether that happens for a long period or whether they see a bit more traffic on their socials because Robert Irwin appears in their videos. You know, we'll have to wait and see.
1: Well, I mean, are younger people watching TV in that old TV sense, or are they just on the socials? Is this Channel
0: 7 middle-aged people watching TV in that sense? You know, habits are absolutely changing. And, you know, ratings-wise, last year the Logies did quite well. So there could be a bump there.
1: Yeah, quite well. We're talking in relative terms
0: yeah.
1: Like to the 90s. Mm. Let's talk about Sam Pang for a minute, because he absolutely roasted literally everyone in his monologue last year, and he wrote it himself.
0: Yeah.
1: What might we expect from Robert Irwin in that sense?
0: Well, I don't know if we'll get that. So Sam Pang has been in the business for a long time. There's a kind of an age dynamic there. I don't know how, you know, the bright stars of commercial television will feel about having this young upstart come out and roast them. I think you have to have a bit of capital before you can go there. But every Logies comes with a team of writers working with you to polish ideas and write jokes. So even if Sam Pang is an established performer in his own right, you can be pretty sure that there would be a team of producers and writers working alongside with him.
1: That's really interesting that you've mentioned that idea of cultural capital, because Robert Irwin, I guess, has a different kind of cultural capital, doesn't he? He doesn't have long standing. He doesn't have those perhaps connections within the established industry. He's got that capital that comes in terms of numbers of followers, the vibe.
0: His youth culture. He's really, really popular. He's of the moment. And I think I wouldn't be surprised if he does have that behind the scenes showbiz. Remember, he comes from the Irwin family. Steve Irwin was his father, a global celebrity. So it's a really potent mix of a lot of things. What he does have right now is celebrity. And I also think that Robert Irwin embodies a kind of new masculinity, which I think people are finding very appealing as part of his appeal. I watched an interview that he did with Anderson Cooper from CNN, and he spoke really beautifully about the loss of his father, who, you know, he doesn't have living memories of this man, but he's talked about how he rides a motorbike around the park, and all of those clips always do really, really well. So I think there is a global big star energy and also this enthusiasm of youth and excitement and buzz that he can bring to the Logies. Maybe a bit more Hollywood, you know, comes to the Logies, which has happened in the past to mixed results.
1: Well, yeah, Joan Rivers stands out in my memory. I mean, is the Logies ready for that level of niceness?
0: Yeah, that's a really good question. I mean, you say Sam Pang roasted everybody at the Logies. The other memorable roasting that comes to mind is Tom Gleason's acceptance speech when he won the award in 2018. And remember how he ran that shameless campaign.
1: And everyone was so upset that he got lots of people to vote for him.
0: Well, he used the system, and he highlighted that it was a popularity contest. And I think he said it best in his own acceptance speech when he went up to get it. And he said, "I'm in a tricky spot because I like it and I hate it at the same time." And that is the energy of the Logies. You like it and you hate it at the same time. A lot of people, like you said, find it cringy. But, you know, it's an event held at a casino with the stars of commercial free-to-air TV, you know, getting a bit messy. And if you find that cringe, you're going to find that cringe. If you find it a bit fascinating like I do, you're going to be like, what's going to happen next? Let me get my popcorn and watch.
1: Exactly. You know? It's almost like another reality TV thing.
0: Exactly. And maybe we can just, instead of worrying about the cringe, just be like, yes, they are cringy. And let's embrace them for the cringe.
1: Yeah. Well, it's interesting that we were talking about it being a popular voted thing and people having kind of this tension about that.
0: I think that is the exact tension of the Logies, because you're at the same time awarding what is the best of the industry as well as what is popular. And sometimes those things overlap and sometimes they do not. And I think we in ABC World also bring a different perspective to that as well. Though, mind you, when an ABC star gets nominated for a Logie, everybody jumps on the bandwagon, right?
1: Oh, yeah.
0: So awards are cringy until you get nominated and you get skin in the game and then you get excited and then it's a big deal.
1: I know. I was reading Sam Pang's monologue from last year. It's like, don't diss Lisa Miller. She's ours and she's great.
0: Well, you know, Australian humour, mocking is affection, right? So... take
1: exactly.
0: it as you will.
1: Sam Pang is very dry and rather kind for someone who's roasting people. What about the international stage? Could we talk a little bit just finally, Beverly Wang, about how other entertainment awards events have adapted or diversified or not in recent years? Can they go on in this new digital age?
0: Look, it's a debate that goes on and on and on and on. But I think awards ceremonies are here to stay, problematic and tough as they may be to kind of get their arms around the zeitgeist. The Oscars are going to be moving to YouTube exclusively broadcast in 2020. That's a big industry shift last year, or was it this year? I can't remember. What is time? The Golden Globes unveiled their first ever award for best podcast. So there are changes, there are shifts, there have been even changes behind the scenes of the Logies about how they nominate, how the votes are weighted. So I think awards shows are always going to be a slightly awkward fit, but it would be really strange not to have any kind of recognition in an industry. That would feel... like something was missing, I think.
1: The red carpet, that's what would be missing.
0: Yes.
1: Yeah. Beverly Wang, we'll talk further about these issues anon. Thank you so much for coming
0: no
1: by.
0: No worries, a pleasure.
1: Beverly Wang, National Culture Correspondent at the ABC, and she hosts Life Matters on Friday mornings at 9 a.m. Call in. 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Thanks for joining me for your Hour of Arts here on ABC Radio National. You can find the whole series of The Homefront on ABC Listen if you'd like to follow up any of those ideas about different modes of housing. But to get you to the news right now, some music. Years ago, the Ukrainian artist Alina Pash told the music show she wanted to build a music scene in her own country rather than pursuing a career overseas. The Russian invasion changed her plans, and now Alina's based in LA. But for one special project, she went home, travelling with the techno producer Apashi to record classic folk songs with a choir of Ukrainian women. Alina will be talking to Andrew Ford on the music show about that trip home this weekend. But for now, here's a track from the project. And if you want the full emotional gut punch, watch the video. It's incredible. This is Alina Pash and Apashi with their song, Kyiv.

0: Hey there, I'm Mark Fennell, and you may know me from Stuff the British Stole, where I follow stolen objects through history. But I've also got the series No One Saw It Coming, where we go even wider, hunting down the people, the accidents, the strange twists of fate that changed history long before anyone realised what they were setting in motion. No One Saw It Coming. 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

0: That is not a good outcome when people who can't afford to buy or rent in Australia have to go to another country. We're better than that. And the government needs to take into account in their policy decisions that, you know, these sorts of stories and these sorts of people are being impacted by cost of living on a daily basis.
1: And Queensland have levelled Rugby League State of Origin series with a 44-24 win over New South Wales in Game 2 at the MCG. ABC News.
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3: It's time for Quirks and Quarks, the program that lets us in on the latest discoveries in the land of science. Prepare to be amazed.
4: Hi, I'm Bob McDonald. Welcome to Quirks and Quarks. On this week's show, our brains can, in fact, learn to multitask.
5: The new thing in our study is that we show, no, actually, your brain can offload things that now you can do one thing with the front of your brain while another part of your brain does something else.
4: And humans and animals agree on which animal sounds are most attractive.
6: But when you look at the specific sounds where the animals really have a strong preference, those sounds are the ones where the humans really agreed with the other species.
4: Plus, an archival interview about a Russian space mirror, the next big thing in particle physics, and how time passes more slowly for fast-moving animals. All this today on Quirks and Quarks. Here's a question for you. What are you doing right now? I mean, besides listening to our show. Are you writing an email? Driving? Maybe organizing your bills? This is the idea around multitasking, that our brains can work on two tasks at once. It's a feat many scientists doubted was even possible. But in a new study, researchers have now mapped out how our brains can pull it off. Dr. Max Riesenhuber is a neuroscientist at Georgetown University School of Medicine in Washington, D.C., and the co-director of their Center for Neuroengineering. Hello and welcome to our program.
5: Hey, Bob. Nice to be here.
4: Why do some scientists think the brain's not capable of true multitasking? Because we see people doing it all the time.
5: Yeah, some better than others. Normally, when we do something, it's the front of your brain that kind of decides what to do. It's called the prefrontal cortex. And there's machinery there that keeps you on task. So usually you do the one thing that you want to do and a lot of other things that you don't want to do. And the prefrontal cortex is the one that orchestrates what gets done. And so people thought if you were now going to do two things at the same time, then your brain can kind of do that by switching back and forth really fast. But that wouldn't be true multitasking. So you do one thing, then you do the other thing, and you switch back between the two. And the new thing in our study is that we show, no, actually, your brain can offload things that now you can do one thing with the front of your brain while another part of your brain does something else.
4: Wow. Well, what did you do to figure out how our brains are able to do that, to sort of dedicate two different parts of the brain to do two different things?
5: We wanted to see, how does your brain actually change when you learn a new task and become really good at it? Because you probably had the experience, Bob, like when you were learning to drive, at least I had, that initially you really have to pay attention to everything, right? You have to look at the dashboard, all the traffic signs. And now after a while, as you get better and better, you can start talking to someone and still drive. You can get home and say, realize, oops, I'm home, right? I didn't even realize that I'm already here. And so it seems like we can learn to do things automatically, and that frees us to do other things in parallel. And so we wanted to see, is that really happening? And so, well, we couldn't be able to learn to drive in our study. So we tested them on this task where they had to sort these morph car images. And what we could do then is we could image their brains after they learned the task. Initially, it takes a few hours, and then you're pretty good at it. You're 90% correct or so. And then we imaged them again after they had done it for 30,000 trials. And then we could compare, okay, how does the way your brain do the task change?
4: Okay, so you're saying that they were doing this car morphing task 30,000 times? I mean, they must have been pretty good at it by that time.
5: Well, pretty good and pretty bored.
4: Really?
5: So we had to kind of gamify it, right, to make it sticky. And of course, we paid people, that it always helps. And so that way we got people to do this for a total of like 20 hours over a few weeks.
4: Boy, well, take me through this task that they were learning. What were they actually doing?
5: Yeah, so they were looking

0: at cars and had to learn that these cars go in two different categories. And so we had this morphing system where we can just take a bunch of different cars and then morph between them. And if you think about like a Volkswagen Beetle and some kind of sedan, and then it goes smoothly from one to the other. And then we told them, okay, somewhere in the middle, this now gets another label. And so we trained people on these cars. And the nice thing is you can make it very easy in the beginning, and then you can make it harder and harder.
1: Okay, so once they learned that car morphing task, what was the second task you gave them to see if they could multitask?
0: Yeah, no, that's exactly what you need to do, right? So we can do the car task, and we train people to get better, but then you want to have another task that we know requires your prefrontal cortex, right? Requires your attention. And it's a disc that can be red on one side and green on the other, or you flip it around, so you're left green or right green, and people have to see which side it's green on. And so we flash that on the screen on the side, while in the center, we ask them to do the cars. And now we test them doing two

0: to the category labels, and it also directly connected now not to prefrontal cortex, but to a part of your motor system.
1: Oh, I see. So the prefrontal cortex is dealing with the immediate stuff, and your learn task is kind of like going on cruise control or autopilot. You just stuff it away and let it do it on its own.
0: Exactly, right?
1: How quickly can our brains take these different routes in the brain to transfer information like that?
0: So, I mean, how long does it take? So here we just had the before and after, and we actually currently have a new study where we now do EEG while people are learning to automate it. And it turns out, at least in our current study, it can happen very quickly. As soon as your prefrontal cortex learns it, it starts talking to your temporal cortex, to your visual cortex, and if you anthropomorphize it, right, it tells it how to do the task.
1: That's amazing. One part of the brain is teaching another part of the brain how to do something.
0: No, it's really nice. And this pathway now, we think, then gets remodeled, right? So once your prefrontal cortex has learned it, then it pushes down the information into that temporal cortex, and the temporal cortex can then go directly to your motor cortex, or like a stage there, to then determine the response, kind of bypassing that bottleneck, right? So we call it the frontal bottleneck because it can only do one thing at a time, which usually is a good thing, right? You want to focus. We know we can do two things at a time, and so here's a circuitry then how that can work.
1: But it's almost like it's the information is taking a shortcut. When it goes back there to the motor cortex, it's closer to the muscles.
0: Right.
1: Now we know that an experienced driver can drive and eat at the same time, but not drive and text. So what are the limitations in terms of how far our automatic system can go in multitasking?
0: With the texting and driving, the problem is, unless you're like a chameleon, right, you can keep one eye on the road and one on your phone, you have to move your eyes. And that's the problem, right? So even if you could multitask, your eyes can't look at the road and at the phone at the same time. So better keep the eyes on
1: Right.
0: the road.
1: But you can listen to the radio and drive at the same time. That's the beauty of
0: Yeah,
1: it.
0: unless it's your show and it's so engrossing that people just forget everything else and then you get in trouble.
1: Dr. Riesenhuber, thank you so much for your time.
0: Thanks so much for your interest.
1: Dr. Max Riesenhuber is a professor of neuroscience at Georgetown University School of Medicine and the co-director of their Center for Neuroengineering in Washington, D.C.

0: In nature, finding a mate is fundamental for the survival of most species, which is why animals put so much effort into it. From fancy plumage or elaborate songs to complicated dances, across the animal kingdom, there are a number of ways that one might try and say, "Hey, look this way, over here, choose me over that other guy." Well, 150 years ago, Charles Darwin noticed that the elaborate displays that birds put on were also aesthetically pleasing to him, which he found a bit strange, considering they weren't meant for human appreciation. He called this a shared taste for the beautiful. Well, now a team of scientists have decided to put this notion to the test, seeing whether humans and animals are in fact drawn to the same sounds. Using a computer game and thousands of participants, the researchers found that indeed Darwin was right. We do seem to have a shared taste for the beautiful. Producer Amanda Buckowitz spoke with the two lead authors to find out more.
1: As I walk outside, I'm often struck by the beauty of nature, right? The colors of a butterfly or the sounds of the birds around me. These are all signals that were designed to attract other species, not me. And yet, maybe because I share something fundamental in the way I process these with the other animals, I get to share in that sort of beauty and attraction as well. My name is Logan James. I'm a postdoctoral researcher at McGill University, and I'm also affiliated at the University of Texas at Austin. I'm really interested in the way that different animal communication systems evolve and are used to communicate different kinds of messages. I researched the Tungura frog down in Panama at the Smithsonian Tropical Research Institute. And this is a tiny little frog that's been studied for decades. And the males of this frog make a sound that we call a whine. It sounds like "er, er." But then they'll add sometimes

what we call chucks, and so it'll sound like err or err. And it's those additional chucks that we study a lot because those make the call a lot more attractive to potential females. And so I've sort of long been thinking about this notion that Darwin actually had about a taste for the beautiful. So Charles Darwin was observing animals and trying to understand how evolution acted to sort of produce the diversity of species that we see today. And one of the things that he noticed was that animals, in particular birds, have a lot of beautiful colors and sort of flashy displays that they do. And he noted that these displays are to attract other birds. They're not meant for humans. And yet he found them to be attractive to himself as well. And this is a fairly peculiar in some ways, right? The idea that something that's meant to attract another bird could be attractive to a human. And he kind of coined this notion of a shared taste for the beautiful. So this project really, you know, we've been thinking about this idea of studying animal preferences for a while, but we didn't really have the means or even the, you know, the expertise to conduct a psychological study with human participants. It's a really different sort of ballgame there than the animal studies we were used to. And so

0: Auckland at the University of Auckland. My lab focuses on auditory perception, mostly in humans. I come to Montreal to give a talk about some of our work on what people understand about the music that they hear from around the world. And Logan saw this as a really nice opportunity to say, oh, well, you know, we have a question about what people understand about animal sounds. You guys have the methods to figure out how to test that question. We should talk.
1: And so we just started chatting about some ideas and some options, and we figured out that this was a really cool collaboration where we could, you know, utilize his ability to get lots of participants to answer these questions in order to get these really broad and sort of complete picture of the preferences across the globe.
0: I mean, it sounded a little weird, to be honest. I think none of us really thought it would work, though, which is why it's kind of fun that it's turned out to be quite a compelling evidence base for this idea that's been around for, you know, 150 years.
1: So, I mean, the first thing that we really needed was basically any sets of sounds where animals had been used in some sort of study to assess their preferences for these different sounds. So we assembled a corpus of 110 pairs of sounds that came from 16 different species. This includes songbirds like the canary, the zebra finch, the song sparrow, the swamp sparrow. We have a number of species of frogs. We have sounds from two different mammal species other than humans. We have the gelada monkeys from Ethiopia, as well as the singing mice from Central America. And then we also have some insects, including these crickets from Hawaii, as well

0: We developed this online platform where participants could volunteer to listen to these sounds. And then we simply asked them, which sound did you like more?
1: You know, the question is not how nice is this, right? The question is for each pair of sounds. You know, here are two pretty weird sounding gelato monkeys. Which one is the better one? And then here are two really beautiful bird songs of those two. Which do you like more?
0: And then we just repeat that process for, you know, a handful of times to get a set of results from each participant. Across 4,000 participants, we found that on average, we do see that humans are more likely to agree with the animals themselves more than chance.
1: It's not a knockout result. It's not like 100% of the time they do. But when you look at the specific sounds where the animals really have a strong preference, you know, the Tungara frogs, you know, 9 times out of 10, they prefer sound A over sound B. Those sounds are the ones where the humans really agreed with the other species.
0: One of the clearest findings that we had was for what we call acoustic adornments. So these are extra bits of sounds. We can call them chucks or clicks or trills or other sorts of little bits that animals add on to their calls. And we do find that other animals really seem to like these additions to the calls, and so do the participants.
1: So I really like a lot of the bird songs. And people who go online and play the game will have their own intuitions about this. But when I play it myself, I find the bird songs are the ones that I have the really strongest intuitions for. Like for pretty much all of them, you know, I hear them like, oh yeah, that one's nicer.
0: So certainly we did not always agree with the animals, and there were cases where we really actually had opposite preferences. So one of those examples is actually the zebra finch. And in this case, the human participants actually had the opposite preferences of the birds for whatever reason. And then we also really didn't seem to agree in general with the gelato monkeys, which is interesting because that is the closest relative that we have in this study. And yet it was not one of the ones where we found we really agreed.
1: To be fair, the gelato monkeys sound really weird.
0: They really do.
1: They sound like somebody's like in pain or something. It's like they don't sound, it's not something anybody really wants to listen to.
0: We were curious to know whether or not aspects of the sounds themselves, so like an acoustic difference within the pair, the pitch or the frequency of the sound, could predict the preference in the animals. We didn't find that there was any sort of finding there.
1: And that accords quite nicely with what we know about human preferences for other nice sounds. So it would be silly to make a claim that, oh, well, when you listen to a song, if it's lower in pitch, you're going to like it more. Like, obviously, some music is sung by people with lower voices. Other music is sung by people with higher voices. There's no relation between these things at all. Complexity is a good example as well. You know, some of the animal sounds sound more complicated than others. And that, in some cases, makes humans like them more and also makes the animals like them more. Some of the nicest music in the world is totally not complex at all. Right? You know, lullabies are very calming and soothing and really nice, and they tend to be quite simple. It would be useful to know a bit more about how that works, about, you know, what is it that makes, you know, the song calm you down or the song excite you? Because it's not so simple as just play it faster or play something more complicated. It's got to be more complicated than that. So I think this is a step in that direction.
0: I don't think any of us really knew whether or not this was really going to pan out. You ask 10 people what their favorite song is, you're going to get 10 answers, right? So the idea that even for a single stimulus pair that humans might generally have the same opinion was honestly pretty exciting for us. And so then to see the actual results really panning out was really cool. And I'm, yeah, really grateful for all these collaborators and mentors that have helped bring this project together.
2: That was Dr. Logan James, a postdoctoral researcher in the Department of Biology at McGill University and University of Texas at Austin, and Dr. Samuel Mayer, a cognitive scientist at the Yale Child Study Center in New Haven, Connecticut, and the University of Auckland in New Zealand. Their game is still online, so if you want to see if you too share a taste for the beautiful, we'll have a link to the study on our website. The sun is always shining somewhere, but it's not always where you want it or need it. What if you could use a large space mirror to turn night into day?

0: 33 years ago, Russian cosmonauts tried to do just that. To celebrate 50 years of Quirks and Quarks, we're bringing back some of our most interesting interviews, including this one from February 6, 1993, when I spoke to one of the Russian scientists working on an experimental reflector program. The Russians wanted to reflect sunlight from space onto agricultural fields to extend the growing day, or illuminate northern Siberia during the long polar nights. The experiment garnered a lot of attention across Canada. People could watch from the ground and see the experiment in action and be part of it. Here at Quirks and Quarks, we set up an answering machine for listeners to call in. And boy, did we get a lot of calls. Here's an excerpt from that show.
1: Hi, Bob. This is Michelle and Don Gardner calling from Marion Bridge, Cape Breton. We witnessed the Mir station orbiting overhead between 6:35 and 6:40 this Friday morning. As it passed, it became brighter for a second, then it slowly faded away into the morning. We are watching a piece of space technology in its infancy, and it was nice to be an eyewitness with a ringside seat.
2: That was an eyewitness report of the Russian space experiment that was visible over Canada this week. For the first time ever, an experiment being conducted in space was visible from the ground. Cosmonauts aboard the space station Mir unfurled a large rotating reflector made of thin aluminized plastic and used it to direct sunlight onto the dark side of the Earth. The 30-meter diameter reflector, called Znamia, which means banner, was unfolded from an unmanned Progress spacecraft flying in front of the Mir space station. Cosmonauts positioned the reflector, then looked down on the surface of the Earth to see a spot of light 5 kilometers wide shining on the ground below them. 5 hours after the experiment began, it abruptly ended when the reflector was jettisoned. By the time the two spacecraft passed over Canada on Thursday, the reflector was tumbling freely in space but had not yet burned up in the atmosphere. Terry Dickinson, Quirks and Quarks' Eye on the Sky, was one of the people who spotted the spacecraft as it passed over. Terry, we've received many calls from people across Canada who saw the Russian experiment, but there's quite a difference in what people reported. Some spotted two objects and others saw three. Why do you think there's such a discrepancy?
3: Well, the discrepancies would be due to the fact that people across the country are seeing the object on different orbits, and therefore there would be different angles of view. And with the experiment ended and the mirror free to tumble at its own will, sort of uncontrolled, viewing it from different angles would give completely different levels of brightness to the third object. I've never seen three spacecraft following in the same orbit in a train like that, and those two close together forming that gorgeous, moving, brilliant double star against the deep blue of twilight was very beautiful.
2: Terry Dickinson, thank you very much.
3: Thank you, Bob.
2: Our phone machine has been working overtime over the last few days, recording dozens of reported sightings of the Russian spacecraft. To find out more about just what went on in space, we contacted Professor Vladimir Siramiatnikov, technical director of the Russian Solar Reflector Project. We've reached him at his home in Moscow. Professor Siramiatnikov, you must be pretty excited about this experiment.
4: Yes, of course, and it was a really beautiful picture taken by our cosmonaut from aboard of Mir orbital station and watching that Progress spacecraft with a solar reflector from the distance from several hundred meters to up to 5 or 6 kilometers.
2: Well, we certainly saw it here in Canada, and we've had many phone calls from people across our country, including myself, who saw the spacecraft pass overhead, and it was quite spectacular from the ground. We have a tape now from one of our listeners who called us in from Rabbit Lake in northern Ontario, which is sort of in the center of our country.
4: Yes, it would be interesting for me.
2: Here we go.
5: My wife and I just walked out on the lake like it's frozen hard on the skidoo track. And then we were more or less just gawking around when all of a sudden we saw this bright light coming from the west at about 45 degrees above the western horizon, and there it was coming right at us. My neighbor across the lake said it just looked as if the big flashing thing was towing these other two right behind it.
2: Dr. Siramiatnikov, how...

0: did you feel about that description?
1: Oh, yeah. It's very, very, very interesting.
0: If we send you the reports of our listeners across Canada who spotted the Russian space station and the reflector, how will that help you in your scientific work?
1: First of all, it will give us additional data how it may be watched and monitored from the ground itself. And it also will help to convince people, financial people, to support this kind of activity, to design, develop, and build a real space reflector.
0: Thank you very much for speaking with us. We appreciate your time.
1: Thank you for calling and for very valuable information. I will be waiting.
2: That was me on February 6, 1993. We didn't expect our telephone answering machine to become part of the Russian space experiment, but if you called in with your observation, your report was sent to Moscow. I'm Bob McDonald, and you're listening to Quirks and Quarks on CBC Radio 1 and streaming live on the CBC News app. Just go to the local tab and press play wherever you are. Coming up later in the program, how animals living in the fast lane perceive time more slowly than those that dawdle.
3: If you think about the eagle chasing a mouse, then these very fine scale movements that the mouse is trying to make in order to escape, the eagle is very aware of all of that and has a lot of time to respond accordingly.
2: You know how dogs get so excited when their humans get home? It's because they perceive time differently than we do. 10 minutes feels a lot longer for your puppy than it does for you. Dogs take in visual information at least 25% faster than we do. Picture Neo in The Matrix dodging bullets as they drift past in slow motion. It's the same reason mosquitoes can avoid your slapping hand. Well, in a recent study, scientists wanted to see how an animal's way of life and the environment they live in affects their visual processing speed. They scoured data from more than 200 species across the animal kingdom to compare how quickly they process the world. And they found that the pace that animals perceive the world is fundamentally shaped by their lifestyle and environment. Dr. Clinton Harlam is a neuroscientist at Trinity College Dublin, and he's the lead author of this study. Dr. Harlam, welcome to Quirks and Quarks.
3: Thank you very much. Thank you for having me.
2: First of all, what does visual processing speed

0: we can measure.
1: But from the animal's point of view, how does that change how they see the world compared to the way we do?
0: So it's a little bit similar to how the refresh rate of a computer monitor works. So there's a certain maximum number of images that you get shown per second. And visual systems work a little bit like that as well. So there's a maximum amount of visual information that you can be aware of. And that varies across different animal species. So some animals can see more per time frame than others.
1: Well, walk me through what you were looking for in the study.
0: So we know from previous studies already that this measure for how fast we see things varies from animal to animal. And what we looked at is how the environment and how different lifestyles are related to that. And so we looked at how different animals hunt for food, for instance, and what types of habitat they live in and how they move through their habitat to see if there are any links with how they visually perceive the world.
1: Well, how do you go about measuring the speed at which animals can perceive the world?
0: Yeah, luckily we didn't have to do any of that ourselves because a lot of this information is already available in the scientific literature. But generally how it's done is with a little flickering light, and you make an animal look at the light, which can flicker at lots of different frequencies. And at a certain frequency, the light will be flickering so fast that the animal can't tell that it's flickering anymore. And that's that measure for the maximum number of flashes that it can see per second is the measure for how fast it can process visual information.
1: Wow. Well, how do you know when the animals reach that threshold?
0: So in some animals, you can do this behaviorally. So dogs, for instance, and certain birds can be trained to respond to a flickering light, and they get a food reward when they get it right. And at the point where they can't see that the light is flickering anymore, they stop responding. But not all animals can do that. So in animals that are a little bit less cognitively developed, you can do this with an electrode as well. You put an electrode directly on the eye, and then you measure the responses coming off the retina as it processes the flickering light.
1: What kind of different animals did you include in your study?
0: About 237 different animals, and they span the entire animal kingdom.

0: see things very fast. And intuitively, that makes a lot of sense, of course. So, in an evolutionary sense, it's animals that need to hunt at a fast pace. They also need to see at a fast pace so they can see exactly where their prey is going and how they need to maneuver through the environment. But we also see the same thing in animals that are very maneuverable in general. So animals that can fly and that move around in this 3D world where they need to react to the environment very fast.
1: Is there a cost for an animal to see the world more quickly?
0: Yes, there's definitely a cost. So sensory processing in general is quite expensive on a metabolic level. So being able to see fast means that your neurons have to fire at incredible rates and that they have to be very interconnected as well, and that costs a lot of energy. So generally what we see across the animal kingdom is that really only animals that really depend on high visual processing rates have the ability. So it gets lost very easily in animals that don't really depend on it, such as animals that don't move around much or animals that live at night.
1: Well, take me inside the mind of animals as best you can to explain what it means to experience time differently. I mean, let's say you're an eagle hunting for a mouse.
0: Right. Yeah, unfortunately, we don't exactly know what goes through the mind of the animal. But as you said earlier, I really liked your analogy with Neo from The Matrix. So we think it might be that an animal that gets a lot of visual information and has a very fine-tuned resolution in that sense, it might see things in a little bit more of a slow motion compared to how we see things, for instance, and that they have a lot more time to make decisions based on how their prey is moving. For instance, if you think about the eagle chasing a mouse, then these very fine scale movements that the mouse is trying to make in order to escape, the eagle is very aware of all of that and has a lot of time to respond accordingly.
1: So the eagle would see motion that would go beyond what we would see.
0: Yes, exactly.
1: I'm thinking about things like fluorescent lights that flicker. And we don't see that flicker very much, but other animals might see that if they were flying through a room.
0: They would, yes. And that's kind of an interesting finding as well in this study is now we know that there are a lot of species out there that can actually see flickering lights at rates above what we can see. And a lot of our man-made lights, they tend to flicker, and we intentionally made them to flicker above our own perceptual rate or our own perceptual threshold. But animals can still see that, and we think that might have a lot of negative consequences, especially now that we found these links with their foraging success and the way they move through the habitat, that they can be very negatively affected by constantly being exposed to flickering lights.
1: Well, how can a better understanding of how animals process time and visual information help us with conservation work?
0: Well, for us, it's very important to be able to get a good sense of how an animal experiences the world so that we can help either the animal adapt to the world better or have us adapt to the environment so it suits the animal better. So just knowing how an animal's senses work in general is always very helpful in that sense.
1: Dr. Harlem, thank you so much for your time.
0: You're very welcome.
1: Dr. Clinton Harlem is a neuroscientist at Trinity College Dublin in Ireland. Think back to the summer of 2012. Barack Obama was campaigning to get re-elected, going up against challenger Mitt Romney. London was getting ready to host the Olympics, and the K-pop hit Gangnam Style was on its way to becoming a cultural phenomenon. And in the world of physics? Well, let's see if you remember this.
2: Today in Geneva, a team of scientists announced that it has finally discovered the Higgs boson particle, sometimes referred to as the God particle. Scientists believe it plays a critical role in the creation of everything in the universe. It's been sought for decades.
1: That's right. The big physics story of 2012 was the discovery of the Higgs boson. Using the world's largest particle accelerator, known as the Large Hadron Collider, or LHC. Now, the LHC, which opened in 2008, took 10 years to build and cost over $5 billion.

0: It's housed in an underground circular tunnel 27 kilometers long underneath the border between France and Switzerland near Geneva. Thousands of scientists from all over the world collaborated on the project, including many Canadian researchers, all with the goal of tackling some of the most fundamental questions in physics, one of which was the existence of this Higgs particle. And while the LHC is still up and running, physicists are already thinking about the next big experiment as they look ahead to addressing puzzles beyond the Higgs. And joining us now to help us make sense of the various proposals that have been put forward is science journalist Dan Falk. Hi, Dan. Welcome back to Quirks.
1: I'm delighted to be here.
0: Now, I remember that announcement back in the summer of 2012. It was a pretty big deal. So what's been going on with the Large Hadron Collider since then?
1: Well, finding the Higgs was certainly the high point. Of course, research has continued. Physicists were hoping they might find other particles apart from just the Higgs, maybe something that might shed light on the nature of dark matter or the question of why the universe is made up of matter rather than antimatter, but no luck yet on that front. Meanwhile, the LHC has gone through a series of upgrades, which involved having the facility shut down, often for several years at a time, and it's going to shut down again for another four-year upgrade process. That will result in what they call the high-luminosity LHC, basically aimed at boosting the rate.

0: Well, take me back. I mean, why was finding the Higgs boson such a big deal?
1: Well, it was an incredible accomplishment because it confirms the existence of the so-called Higgs field, which is what physicists believe is responsible for giving particles mass. But the thing is, physicists knew the Higgs was there, or at least that it was very likely to be there. That's because it's a prediction of what they call the standard model of particle physics. You can think of the standard model as being sort of like the periodic table of the elements that you remember from the wall of your chemistry classroom. But in some ways, it's simpler because instead of 90 plus elements, the standard model only contains a couple of dozen fundamental particles. But for physicists, finding the Higgs, even though they were thrilled about it, felt like it was actually just the beginning. Here's Dr. Max Sweetlowski, a physicist at TRIOMPH. That's Canada's National Particle Accelerator Laboratory, located on the campus of the University of British Columbia.
2: The Higgs itself, discovering the boson, completed this beautiful story about the fundamental theory that explains how the standard model fits together, how the forces fit together, how the masses of particles emerge. So there's this really beautiful, complete picture that we have of the standard model itself from this. But we also know there's so many questions that are still out there, things that we fundamentally don't understand.
1: So as Dr. Sweetlowski says, there are a lot of unanswered questions. For example, why does the Higgs have the particular mass that it has? And on top of that, there are the puzzles that I mentioned earlier about dark matter and the issue of matter versus antimatter. The standard model doesn't answer those questions, so physicists want to push further.
0: Okay, so there's still a lot we don't know about the fundamental nature of the universe, but the Large Hadron Collider was huge and it was really expensive. So if it didn't answer all of our questions, then what? We need a bigger collider?
1: Well, that's one idea, and in fact, it's sort of the default plan. So a few years ago, CERN, the organization behind the LHC, unveiled its proposal for what it calls the Future Circular Collider, or FCC. Here's Dr. Tova Holmes. She's a physicist at the University of Tennessee in Knoxville.
3: The first thing you do in the FCC program is you dig a 90-kilometer ring. So it's a huge ring. It actually is about as big as you can possibly make it in the valley that Geneva's in. You basically run into mountains on either side. And the first thing you're going to do is

0: precision measurements of the Higgs boson. They'll take all of that infrastructure out of that tunnel, and they'll put in extremely advanced magnets that we have not figured out how to make yet, but we have a great R&D program to get there. And they'll put in now a proton-proton collider, so something that looks a lot more like what the LHC does, but at much higher energies, basically almost an order of magnitude higher than the LHC's energy.
1: Okay. Now, is the physics community on board with the idea of this bigger and more powerful particle collider?
2: Well, naturally, there are concerns. An obvious one is the cost, pegged at around $30 billion, which would be divided up among the 25 CERN member countries. And there are fears that it would siphon off talent and resources away from other projects. And, of course, there's the sheer length of time that it would take to get this thing up and running, especially because it would be built in phases, as Dr. Holmes explained, with that initial phase focused on making lots of Higgs particles. They call that the Higgs factory, which might happen around 2050. And then that second phase, smashing protons together and finally pushing up into the energy frontier, as they call it, that might not happen until around the 2070s or even the 2080s.
1: Well, 2080, even you'll be dead by that time, Dan.
2: Oh, thanks, Bob.
1: Okay, so what other options are on the table?
2: Well, a number of alternative proposals have been put forward. One of the more interesting ideas is something called a muon collider. Now, a muon is a kind of a heavier cousin of the electron, and there are certain advantages to smashing muons together as compared with traditional particle accelerators that smash either electrons or protons. Professor Holmes has been a huge supporter of this idea, so I'll let her explain.
0: So muons are basically just heavy electrons. They're basically identical, but with 200 times the mass of an electron. And so far, when it comes to colliders, we've built colliders out of much more familiar particles, electrons and protons. But as we reach for higher energies, those particles each have fundamental properties that limit how useful they are to us. So for the proton, it's composite, so it's made up of quarks and gluons. And that means that when you collide them together, you get lower energies because we're really colliding those quarks and gluons, and the collisions are very messy to reconstruct. And for an electron, actually its very tiny mass is a problem. Because of that tiny mass, it radiates away all of its energy as we accelerate it. So essentially what we need is a heavier electron, and nature has provided us one. That's the muon.
1: Okay, so I can see how muons have certain advantages compared to either electrons or protons. So what's the catch?
2: Yeah, if it was easy, they'd have built a muon collider already, right? So the main issue is that muons are not stable. We've said a muon is like a cousin of the electron, but if you have an electron in front of you, it might very well stay there until the end of time. But a muon will decay in about 2/1 of a second. So, of course, physicists are working on the technology needed to keep them around long enough to use them in collider experiments. But it's a challenge.
1: Well, we've been talking about alternatives to just building a bigger version of the Large Hadron Collider, and a muon collider is one possibility. What else are physicists looking at?
2: Well, as you know, the LHC is big and round. What if it could be smaller and straight?
1: What do you mean, not shaped like a giant donut?
2: Right. Think of a chocolate finger rather than a donut. So this idea isn't new. It goes by the name linear collider. And in fact, we built a powerful one a while back in California that was the Stanford Linear Accelerator, or SLAC.
1: Right. But as I understand it, isn't the main advantage of a circular collider is that you can sort of give the particles a little push again and again as it goes around, speeding it up? You wouldn't be able to do that with a linear accelerator.
2: That's right. With a circular collider, it's like pushing your kid on a merry-go-round where you can push again and again to build up speed. With a linear collider, it's more like pushing your kid across the ice on a skating rink. If you want them to go fast, you have to give a big initial push. But actually, a better analogy comes not from ice skating, but from another sport. Here's a clue.
3: Catch a wave and you're sitting on top of the world. Don't be afraid.
1: What? It sounds like we want our little particles to go surfing?
2: Yes. We want them to catch a wave, in particular, an electromagnetic wave in an electric field. I'll let Dr. Spencer Gessner explain how it works. He's a physicist at the Stanford Linear Accelerator in California. And just a note, when he says RF, that's referring to radio frequency radiation, the same stuff that the CBC pumps out over the airwaves. Here's Dr. Gessner.

0: linear collider is a long machine, and it is filled completely with devices called RF cavities. So these are metal tubes. They're kind of bulbous. They have a very funny looking shape to them. And what they're designed to do is to sort of capture and control RF energy that is fed into them externally. And that creates an electromagnetic wave that propagates through these cavities that an electron beam can ride and gain energy from. So that technology is also present in the circular machine. In the circular machine, you get a little kick from these RF cavities every time you go around. In the linear machine, the whole machine is the RF cavity. So you get one long kick going through the machine to get up to high energy.
1: Okay, Dan, we've talked about muon colliders and linear colliders. What other ideas are on the table?
2: Well, one of the most exciting ideas that I've heard is a variation on the linear collider called the plasma Wakefield collider. Now, that's a lot of fancy words. Let's start with plasma. Everyone knows solid, liquid, and gas. Well, if you heat up a gas, you eventually strip the electrons off the nuclei of the atoms. That's called a plasma. And wake, well, Bob, I know you're an enthusiastic boater, so you know what a wake is.
1: Right. That's that V-shaped line of waves that follows the boat as it goes through the water and the turbulence behind it. That's the wake, yeah.
2: Yeah, exactly. And while water waves are fun for surfers, plasma waves get physicists excited. Dr. Gessner has been a keen proponent of the plasma Wakefield idea, so I'll let him explain.
0: So you can have waves that propagate in plasmas. And when those waves are, let's say, trailing something that's sort of pushing the wave, we call it a wake field. So much the way that a boat creates a wake in its wake, we can have particle beams or laser beams creating these waves that trail the particle beams or laser beams as they pass through the plasma. And these waves have a very important feature, which is that they have a very large electric field associated with them. And these electric fields are what we use to accelerate particles. So it's basically harnessing this intrinsic power of the plasma to support very large waves in order to accelerate particles to very high energy in a very small distance.
1: Okay, so particles catch a ride on these plasma waves pushed along by an electric field. So what's the big challenge of building this one?
2: So the main challenge seems to be achieving the level of precision that you need in order to make it work. Here's Dr. Gessner.
0: So an RF cavity, it's a big macroscopic tube that is fixed in space. And so you can imagine aligning a beam of particles down the center of this tube and having them propagate through, and that's all great. Now, the plasma wave, it's more ephemeral. We're typically talking about plasma waves that have a transverse extent of about 100 microns, which is the thickness of a human hair. Compare that to the RF cavities, which have an aperture of, you know, several centimeters. So like a Pringles can, let's say. So shooting something through the center of a Pringles can, that's one thing. Shooting something through the center of a human hair, that's a totally different thing.
1: Wow. So a promising technology, but with some significant challenges. I guess the same goes for all of these proposals. So is part of the appeal of that first idea, making a bigger version of the Large Hadron Collider, just that it would use existing technology that's already tried and tested?
2: Yes, I think that's a big factor. Now, it would be huge and expensive, and it would take many, many years to build, but we know how to do it. We know how to make a Higgs factory by smashing electrons, and we know how to smash protons, which would be that later phase of the project, pushing up into the energy frontier. Here's Dr. Max Sweetlowski again.
3: The future circular collider is doable. We can do that. You know, beyond that, yes, you know, eventually, can we scale up to something bigger than 100 kilometers? That's probably reaching the limit in an engineering sense of what we can do with this technology. And so at that point, I really hope that the technologies like the muon collider or the plasma Wakefield acceleration that, you know, in an ideal world, we're developing these in parallel. You know, maybe that they're ready sooner, and that'll be great because then we can access these high energy collisions even sooner than we're thinking.
1: So I sense a desire to avoid putting all of our physics eggs in one basket. So even if the future circular collider does go ahead, it sounds like physicists want to keep developing these other technologies at the same time.
2: Exactly.

0: Exactly, because even if the FCC goes forward, well, then what? What would the next project after that look like? Eventually, you just come up against limits in terms of how large you can build stuff.
1: Well, does that mean there are limits to what we can learn about the subatomic world?
0: Well, that's really the question, isn't it? And you know, the scientists that I spoke with were all generally optimistic, and they obviously love what they do. But yes, you can't help wondering, is there a limit to what we can know? Here's Dr. Tova Holmes again.
2: So at a certain time, people thought that an atom was indivisible, and that was fundamental particles, right? And so we've gone through over and over and over and redefined what is a fundamental particle as we've gotten to these smaller distance scales, which is to say higher energy scales. And so we got from elements, we found the nucleus, we found that there were particles inside the nucleus, the protons and neutrons. We found that there were quarks inside of the protons and neutrons. And there's really no reason that we can conclusively say, oh, we found it, now we're good.
1: Well, Dan, these projects are all so huge and so expensive. People might ask, why are we spending so much money on this? What are we getting out of that for the money?
0: Well, that's a good question, Bob. And actually, there are some physicists who believe it's not necessarily the best use of limited funds to go after these huge projects. You know, why not fund 1,000 projects at $30 million each rather than one huge one at $30 billion? On the other hand, it's hard to put a price tag on knowledge, right? How much was it worth to know that the Earth goes around the sun or that our solar system is a speck in a galaxy 100,000 light years across? Those are kind of philosophical questions. And also, you never know when there will, in fact, be a payoff. I'll give Dr. Holmes the last word.
2: Particle detection technologies have fully transferred out into medical imaging. PET scans, mammograms, MRIs are all using technology built in colliders, basically. At some point, the photon was discovered. At some point, electromagnetic waves were discovered in the photon. And now, thinking about the billions of ways electromagnetic waves affect our daily life is, you know, ridiculous, right? So it's very hard to predict, when you discover something really fundamental about the universe, how it might come back and be useful in a million other ways.
1: Thanks, Dan.
0: Thanks, Bob.
1: Dan Falk is a science journalist in Toronto. And that's it for Quirks and Quarks this week. If you'd like to get in touch with us, our email is quirks@cbc.ca. Our webpage is cbc.ca/quirks, where you can check out our past episodes and find more information on the research we covered in the show. 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Quirks and Quarks is produced by Sonia Biting, Rosie Fernandez, Amanda Buckowitz, and Dan Falk. Our senior producer is Hannah Hogue. Special thanks to CBC Radio Archives, Patrick Mooney, Ross Tolley, and Zoe Baraclough. I'm Bob McDonald. 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

0: to accomplish everything and much more. Ending the current conflict, reopening the Strait of Hormuz, and preventing Iran from ever obtaining a nuclear weapon. That's what it was all about.
1: Israel has approved the expansion of a Jewish school for settlers living in the Palestinian city of Hebron in the occupied West Bank that Palestinians say violates a decades-old agreement. Israel's finance minister, Bezalel Smotrich, has announced the plans a day after saying he had scrapped a deal that gave Palestinians control over certain planning and construction in Hebron. Palestinians say the move is aimed at making life miserable for them and forcing them to leave. One Nation MP, Barnaby Joyce, says his party doesn't think there's anything fundamentally wrong with migration, but says it has caused problems for Australia. In her address to the National Press Club yesterday, Pauline Hanson pointed out that 51% of Australian residents were born overseas or had one parent born overseas. She questioned whether that was what Australians want and whether the nation is losing its identity. Appearing on 7:30 last night, Joyce was asked if the party was turning its back on more than half the population.
2: No, I don't think so at all. What we're saying is Australia has to have the capacity to bring in an Australian culture, a culture with guardrails, a culture that is able to absorb people so that we have harmony, we have peace, and we have a unity of purpose.
1: Criminologists have expressed concerns over Australia's illegal tobacco industry, claiming the crisis is out of control and deepening rapidly in regional communities. At $1.53 per cigarette, Australia has one of the highest tobacco excises in the world, pushing the average price of cigarettes above $50 a pack and driving people to the black market. Deakin University Associate Professor Dr. James Martin says that smokers in regional communities are particularly vulnerable to buying illegal tobacco.
3: We have the highest tobacco taxes in the world and now the most expensive cigarettes in the world. Pack-a-day smoker is looking at a yearly bill of around $15,000. They want to buy legal cigarettes, which is simply unaffordable from particularly lower socioeconomic groups, which are disproportionately concentrated in regional areas.
1: A heavily tattooed bikie gang member has been charged by Western Australian police for allegedly displaying an insignia on a belt. David Webber reports.
4: Dane Brakovich appeared in court on Tuesday to face charges of displaying insignia of an identified organisation dating from last year. He had large band-aids across parts of his neck, but when Mr Brakovich left the building, he removed his shirt and gave it to a man, uncovering his belt, allegedly displaying the words 1% East End. The magistrate noted that Mr Brakovich didn't have prior convictions for such an offence and granted bail, saying the exposure occurred for a relatively short time. The 46-year-old is scheduled to appear in court again next month.
1: To sport, and Queensland have overwhelmed New South Wales 44-24 to square Rugby League State of Origin series at one game apiece, thanks to a stunning second half display in front of a record Origin crowd at the MCG. Andrew Moore reports from Melbourne.
5: New South Wales had one hand on the trophy at half-time, leading 12 points to 8. They had led 12-2 after early tries to Stags and the Wanganita Waze. Trent Liero scored in the first half for Queensland, and then they ran amok in the 47th minute, Cobbo. He scored again 5 minutes later. 5 minutes after that, it was Jojo Fifita. Queensland would never look back with later tries to Hamiso Tabuai Fadeau, Lindsay Collins, and a third from Selwyn Cobbo. Man of the match, Sam Walker, kicked 8 goals from 8 attempts. He and his halves partner, Cam Munster, perhaps the best two players on the field. So the series, after this crowd of 91,671, an Origin record, heads to a decider in Brisbane.
1: Andrew Moore with that report. And you're listening to ABC News. We'll have more in 1 hour's time.
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13: Ken Gamble is a private investigator. Over his long and colourful career, Ken has staked out bikies making false insurance claims, raided factories pumping out fake Bart Simpson t-shirts, and burst in on boiler rooms full of online scammers. Ken's focus these days is on complex cybercrime and large-scale financial fraud with his agency, IFW Global. But perhaps the investigations that have had the most impact are the cases that Ken has taken on pro bono. The ones on behalf of grieving families overseas, whose adventure-loving kids had come to Australia as young backpackers and then just disappeared. Hi, Ken.
14: Hi.
13: You spent part of your childhood living in Mount Isa. What took your family there?
14: I did. My father was a builder. We started our life in Mount Isa in the 70s, and I started primary school there at Central State School in 1971.
13: What are your memories of how Mount Isa looked and smelt back in the 70s?
14: It was hot. It was very hot. It was a very hot place, and it had this, the big mines were pumping out this sulphur all the time, so there was this incredible sulphur smell, which I never knew what it was as a kid. But years later, I come to learn that it was the sulphur in the air coming out of that big chimney.
13: And how was your dad's work as a builder going in those early years?
14: He was booming as a builder. He had a company called Gamble Builders in Mount Isa in the early 70s, and he was getting big contracts. He was building townships. He was really, things were booming for him. Up probably until the mid-70s when he had health problems.
13: What was your dad like at home after a long day of work?
14: Exhausted. He was a very hard worker. He had a lot of men working for him, and it was physical. It was out in the sun. He'd wear this white hard hat. He'd come home in a truck, you know, filled with tools and building parts in the back of the truck, and he was always exhausted. He'd go to the pub after. It was a very big drinking culture in Mount Isa, so he was one of these guys that would go to the pub and have a few beers after work with the boys and, you know, come home with a roast chicken in the car.
13: What kind of impact did that have on your family, your dad's drinking?
14: I guess it was pretty normal for us at the time, but it wasn't until later that we realised that it was, you know, there was domestic arguments and, you know, stuff happening in the family that was uncomfortable. And we realised that Dad and Mum were not getting along well at all by the mid-70s, and things were tough. You know, we would see them fighting. We would see my father occasionally engage in fighting. So there was an aggression there. And I think that the drinking was bringing a lot of that aggression on, you know, from years of probably trauma in his early life or whatever it may be.
13: Do you remember feeling scared as a little kid of your dad?
14: No, I don't. I don't ever feel being scared. I think that Dad was never physical with us, myself, my brother or my sisters. He certainly was physical with other people, but I didn't have any time when I felt scared of him. But he was a big man, and I was a little boy, so whatever Dad would say, you know, I would follow.
13: What about life for your mum while the family was in Mount Isa? What was it like, do you think?
14: Well, she was the secretary for the building company, so she was working very hard at home with the kids. She was also an organ teacher and piano teacher. She used to perform at some local places, you know. I remember Fiddler on the Roof was one show she did. And so she, between that and running the business and us kids, it was a full-time job, and Mum worked so hard.
13: And she'd had a tough start to her life too, your mum.
14: She did. She was an only child. Her mother passed away giving birth to Mum. It was in those days before they could treat these types of issues, and in 1936 she was born, and the mother passed away. So she entered the world without a mother, had a very loving father, but grew up with a stepmother as an only child.
13: You mentioned, Ken, that your dad's business was booming until he had some health problems. What did that mean for his company once he got sick?
14: Well, it was gallstones. He got gallstones. He had to have an operation. And once he had the operation, he was off the tools. He was off the sites. He had to appoint a couple of his guys to take over, and that's when the problems started. He was weeks and weeks off because he also got sick from the operation. So he took a significant amount of time off work. And while he was taking that time off, their builders weren't building. They were drinking on the sites, and they were just having a lot of fun. And unfortunately, when it come time to pay all the bills, there was no money

0: scared at the time, but it was certainly very concerning seeing that type of behaviour.
1: Your family ended up leaving Mount Isa. Where did you move to?
0: Well, Dad had bought a pub. In 1975, he'd bought a pub up in the Gulf of Carpentaria called the Gregory River Hotel. It was in the middle of nowhere, 300 miles north of Mount Isa. He bought it for $50,000. And it was a little oasis on a beautiful river, and it was just this little pub that was all run down. He got an opportunity to buy it, so he bought it and started renovating it. When Dad went bankrupt, he decided to move the family because they took our house, so we had to sell the house. And we decided we were all going to move up. I think it was the end of 76. We all moved up to the Gregory Hotel, and I began my year in 1977 living in a pub in the middle of the outback.
1: How remote was this pub?
0: The closest town was 120 kilometres, which was Burketown, a one pub, very small town. And it was 300 miles north of Mount Isa. It was a hub for all the surrounding stations. So all the big cattle properties in the area, Lawn Hill, Mellish Park, Nardoo, all these incredible stations, it was a hub. So they would all come in on a Friday night. On the weekends, it was really busy. And also, it was a route that people would take when they would travel the Gulf of Carpentaria. So travellers would go through and they'd all stop at the Gregory. So it was actually a really popular little place for tourists to stay.
1: What did it mean for your schooling, Ken, moving to this pub?
0: Well, we had to do a school of the air. So Mum enrolled us in the Royal Flying Doctor Radio School of the Air. And in January of 1971, I started School of the Air. I was the only boy. There was five girls. There were six of us in the class. My teacher's name was Miss Reed. I still remember.
1: And where would you, where would you do it physically?
0: They would send up the books from Mount Isa, and we'd have to get on the radio for 1 hour per day and talk to the teacher in Mount Isa. She'd be beaming from the headquarters.
1: Did that give you a lot of time outside of your schoolwork then? Was there a lot of freedom when you were living there?
0: Yes, it sure did. And that was the great thing about it, was that with correspondence with the School of the Air, I could get ahead. I could actually work ahead. I figured it out really quickly that if I get 2 or 3 weeks ahead of my work, I can take time off and go out mustering cattle on cattle properties, because the local ringers, you know, young men that were coming into the pub were always saying, oh, you know, come on, boy, we'll teach you to be a jackaroo. You know, a jackaroo is a young ringer, a young cowboy. And so I started going to the properties and learning how to break in horses and how to brand and, you know, ear tag cattle and castrate them and all these horrific things that I couldn't even do today. But
1: how old were you when you were doing
0: it? I was 12.
1: It?
0: 12 years old.
1: And did you enjoy being out there with those kind of grown men?
0: Absolutely. It was freedom for me. It was just amazing. It was away from Mum and Dad, and I was becoming a teenager, so it was kind of my way of getting out of the house and doing adventurous stuff. We were shooting, you know, we were hunting, we were doing all these incredible things. Before my 13th birthday, I'd done just about all of it, you know, driven Mack, Kenworth semi-trailers, driven a bulldozer, you know, all this stuff before my 13th birthday.
1: What about life at the pub? Like, first of all, the workload for your mum and dad, what was that like running the pub for them?
0: It was pretty busy. We had a couple of workers, so we had a couple of employees that were at the pub full-time, living there and helping Dad. Dad was the publican, so he would obviously run the bar and everything else. Mum's, he built a restaurant, So Dad focused on the pub side. He'd go down to Mount Isa and bring the alcohol back in his own truck and all this sort of stuff. And Mum was focused on the restaurant. You know, we built a restaurant there and pub meals and counter meals and all that sort of stuff. And of course, looking after us kids and doing homeschooling. And so
1: I'm exhausted just hearing this. Yeah, it was a long day.
0: It was exhausting, and it was. It was 7 days a week because the pub, you know, it would open on Sundays, only for a short time on Sundays, but it was a full-time job. People would arrive sometimes at midnight and they'd be broken down and they were bogged out on the road. There was always people coming by, waking us up. There was a problem, you know, someone's injured, we need to call the flying doctor.

0: there's just always something. So it was very common that, that mum and dad would get woken up in the middle of the night for something.
1: Mm. What would the pub be like on weekends, Friday nights, Saturday nights? You say that's when a lot of the Jack Roos and other people working on the stations had come in. What do you remember about weekends?
0: It was very busy. The ringers would come in from all the stations. You got the Australian and the Indigenous. So there was a lot of Indigenous ringers in those days working together out on the properties. It was kind of, a mixture between the Indigenous cowboys, you know, we call them, and the white Australian, and they would come in and drink. And when they would get on the drink, they would start to fight, right? So there was a lot of clashing and fighting between the Indigenous people and the white Australian people, only because of alcohol. So there was I saw a lot of violence with that. There was even a shooting one night when someone fired a 22 and two bullets went through a caravan. And I think that was towards the end of 77 when mum said, you know, this is enough, we got to get out of here. And so that was when things started to look bad for living there. There was just so much violence and drama.
1: What about with your dad, who was already drinking pretty heavily in Mount Isa? What did being a publican mean for him and alcohol?
0: Oh, he probably drank more. Then he was constantly drinking then at the pub. And that was another issue, you know. There'd be a fight in the bar, he'd jump across the bar, throw them out. You know, he was a very big, strong man, so I never really saw anyone actually beat him up or have a fight. He would just drag people out and throw them out. But he was drinking fairly heavily at that point, which, you know, in hindsight was not good for his health.
1: You would also help out getting some of these ringers and cowboys back home on the weekend. What was your job with that?
0: So I learned to drive very young. I was probably driving around 11 years old. I learned to drive a car, and Dad gave me this international small truck, like a utility, as my own vehicle to drive whenever I liked. So I drove this everywhere, and I realised that all these ringers that came in and got drunk on a Friday night had to get home. They had to get back to the station. And the station could be a few miles away, or it could be up to 40, 50 miles away. There was one particular station called Mellish Park where I was working for a short time, and these ringers would need a lift home. So I figured out that I could be their taxi driver. So I started this taxi service every Friday night, sort of midnight when the pub would close, and I would take all these drunks back, and I'd fill the back of the truck, literally fill it with about 10 people.
1: And you're 12?
0: I'm 12 years old. I had to sit on a pillow because it was a very big steering wheel.
1: How long would it take you to get them out there?
0: It was probably about 45-minute drive, and I would drive them out there, and then I would pull up and they'd be all drunk and asleep. All asleep in the back of the truck, so I couldn't wake them up because I wasn't strong enough. So I'd have to try and get one or two awake and then drag all the rest of them off the truck onto the ground. It was really tough getting them off out of the vehicle because some of them would fall asleep in the front. And it was a regular routine. I'd get paid $50 for that.
1: My guest on Conversations today is private investigator Ken Gamble. So when your family decided to leave the pub, how did you feel about that? Were you ready to leave that life, or were you happy out there in your own way?
0: I was happy. I was happy, and my brother was happy. We loved it. We loved the freedom of being out in the country. We had guns. We were our own guns. We each had a 22. I had a 22 Winchester lever action. Like, I felt like I was in the cowboy and Indian movies, you know, the old side gun that you put on the saddle. We were living the dream as kids, a lot of freedom to do stuff, and it was disappointing that at the end of 77, mum and dad said, actually what happened was the creditors from the bankruptcy ended up seeing that the pub was making significant money and it was a great asset, so they actually ended up coming and taking the pub. And they moved in on the Gregory and they seized that. So that was kind of the dad's only money-making tool. And I think that dad wasn't paying back enough money from the pub as well. He said that he needed to keep that because it was earning income and it could help to pay back the bills. But I don't think he paid much back. So by the end of 77, we were packing up once again.
1: And where did your family head then?
0: Well, Dad's accountant was Jim Rafter, the father of Pat Rafter, the famous tennis player. Jim Rafter was Dad's accountant in Mount Isa in the 70s. That's where the Rafter family come from, and we were very close family friends. So Jim Rafter said, look, to my dad, we've got a little house, a farmhouse that we've bought in a place called Yamundi on the Sunshine Coast in southeast Queensland, you know, thousands of miles away. And if you want to go and live there, you can go and live there for free. Just maybe do it up and do some carpentry work, because Dad was a builder. If you're willing to go and fix the property up, it's an old dairy farm, then I'd be more than happy to let you guys stay in it. So that was an opportunity that Mum and Dad took, and packed up his Dodge Fuso truck, a big 10-ton truck with all of our belongings and animals and everything.
1: What animals were you bringing with you?
0: We had two horses, a nanny goat, a pig, a pet pig called Honky, which was a white pig. I still got photos of Honky. It was a domestic pig. It grew up since it was a piglet and used to sit down for peanuts in front of the pub. It would sit down like a dog and you'd feed it peanuts. So this true story. And a cockatoo.
1: And a cockatoo. All of you in the back of this truck.
0: All of them in the back of this big Dodge Fuso truck with our furniture, our belongings. Our whole life was in that truck. And the five of us travelled down. My older sister was in boarding school by this time in Charters Towers. So myself, my brother and sister, we all jumped in the back of the cab and we took off down to Yamundi on the Sunshine Coast.
1: The tropics of the Sunshine Coast.
0: Yeah.
1: You know, you'd been living a life of so much freedom. Your schooling had been via School of the Air. What was your first day back in regular schooling like?
0: It was actually not very good, because I was a white-skinned boy with a crew cut, and I was suddenly in a school with a bunch of guys with suntans and long hair. So I had come into a surfy environment. Back in 1977, everyone had long hair, but I didn't. So I was immediately an outcast the day I walked into that school. And someone had a go at me. Someone called me a skinhead or something, and I had a punch-up with a guy. A guy named Danny, and he was one of the biggest kids in the class. And the fight got broken up, but I did pretty well because I had fought a lot up in the Gregory. I'd had a lot of fights, and I was a good fighter. And my way of dealing things was start throwing punches, because that's what I was taught when I, you know, like growing up looking at Dad, the way he would deal with things. So anyway, that first day, it changed everything for me. I got a bit of respect, ended up growing my hair a bit longer and became very good friends with the guy that I had the fight with.
1: And what about you as a fighter? Were you training as a boxer, or was this just extracurricular activity?
0: So when I started high school, I started to train at a local boxing club, the Gympie. It was Gympie, which is another town, you know, up the road, 30 minutes up the road. And I joined the Golden City Boxing Club, and I started going to boxing lessons every afternoon. Mum would take me three or four times a week, and I got into amateur boxing, and that was a really great sport for me, because it was a relief of my frustration. I didn't like school. I wanted to get out of school as soon as possible. Ended up leaving in year 10. My trainer, George Mills, he asked me if I want to start competing in tournaments, and I said, absolutely, I'm ready for it, you know. So that led to me winning the Queensland light middleweight title for under-17s. And I got this gold medal, and it was amazing. And the town was, you know, very proud, and there was newspaper stories and all this. So then I wasn't selected for the Australian team because I hadn't had enough experience. They said the only way I can go is if I raise the money myself and pay for myself. So we had a fundraiser in Yamundi. We put it in the newspaper, and we immediately raised $1,000, I think it was, for me to fly to Perth to fight in the Australian light middleweight championships. And I subsequently went there in July. I fought a guy called Craig Bushby, who was a very experienced fighter, and he was the current Australian light middleweight champion. And I was the real underdog, this kid from the bush that you know, didn't have a lot of fights under my belt.
1: What are your memories of the actual fight?
0: Oh, I still remember it vividly. I will never forget. As soon as I walked in the ring, I just got a stinging smack to the head.

0: And all I could hear is bells ringing. And of course, that used to get me really going. So I then went on the attack throughout the fight. I was literally just punching it out with him. It was punch for punch. It was a very brutal amateur fight, because in those days they didn't stop fights when someone would bleed. So I had a cut eye and he had a bleeding nose. So he bled everywhere. There was blood everywhere. My eye was cut, and by the end of the third round it was closed, like a Rocky Balboa fight. And at the end of the fight, I just knew that you know, I didn't know whether I won or lost, but I knew that I'd hit him a lot of times, and I couldn't knock the guy out. He was just so fit and solid. But I constantly moved forward and moved forward to him. I would never back away. I just kept moving towards him, and I won the fight. I won in a unanimous decision. They raised my hand, and as that hand raised, there was a photographer took a photograph, which I still have that photo to this day. My eyes all closed up. I've got blood dripping down my face. It was the proudest moment of my life at that stage.
1: Your boxing career came to an end pretty quickly after that, though. What happened?
0: It did, yeah. So I was training again for the state titles, state Queensland titles, in the open adult division. But unfortunately, about a week before the titles, I got in a brawl in a pub. Someone had a go at me, and an older guy with a beard trying to tell me that I wasn't old enough to be in the pub, something stupid. And of course, it ended up in a fight. I knocked him down in the pub, and then I was kicked out, and I went outside, and I was standing on the footpath waiting for a taxi, and a big guy came out, a big guy about 6'6", came out, and he took a king hit at me, and he just swung and smacked me in the head, and he opened up my left eye above my eyebrow, and I was rushed to hospital with 6 or 7 stitches in my eye because he cut it open and it bled really badly. And then the following Monday, I walked into the trainer, took one look at me with all the stitches in my eye, and he just shook his head. And that was the last thing I remember about my boxing career, because I walked out of there that day and that was it. It was all over.
1: Because that injury was so bad, it was always going to be at risk of damage.
0: Always at risk.
1: Damage.
0: Having a cut above your eye would always be a risk of opening up again during fights. So it was kind of, you know, it was too risky.
1: Were you a big drinker yourself back then,
0: no,
1: Ken?
0: No, didn't drink at all. Used to go out and drink milk. my friends would laugh at me. I'd drink water or milk. I didn't drink alcohol. I stayed away from it completely because I was training. I wasn't interested in all my friends were smoking dope and getting stoned and drinking alcohol and going to the pub and all these things. Just wasn't interested in that. I think I'd been exposed to so much of it. And I decided that I wanted to be fit and healthy, and I stuck to the boxing, and it kept me right away from drinking.
1: You spent the next couple of years working as a fire and with the Army Reserve. And then what took you to Sydney?
0: By the age of, you know, 20, I had significant skill sets, military, fire brigade, first aid, live rescue. I was a photographer. I had a lot of skill sets for a young man. And it was actually my great uncle, Ray Stubbs, who was a private investigator with a company called Webster's Investigations down in Sydney. He actually said to me one day, "Why don't you think about becoming a private investigator?" And I said, "Oh, gee, Uncle Ray, that'd be amazing. How do I do that, you know?" And he said, "Look, I'll make a phone call for you. I'll ring up the company I used to work with, Webster's. It was the biggest private detective agency in Australia at that time. And they had big contracts with insurance companies and all this sort of stuff." So he did. He made a phone call. And I subsequently packed up. I had a Ford Cortina. And when I hit Sydney, I actually started working in a photo lab developing photographs for a couple of months while I waited for the opportunity to get this interview with Webster's. And in April, finally in April the 88, the interview came, and they gave me the job as a trainee.
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1: On Conversations today, my guest is Ken Gamble. Ken is a private investigator, and his company, IFW Global, specialises in complex cybercrime. Ken has also been involved in several high-profile

0: in-person cases in Australia. Ken, you got this job as a trainee private investigator with the firm that your uncle had worked with called Webster's. What kind of cases did you start working on?
1: They had a big contract with GIO, Government Insurance Office, doing workers' compensation claims and third-party injury claims. It was all back in the days when there were so many people claiming compensation from personal injuries. So they got this big contract to spy on people that had work cover claims in. So I was trained in surveillance. So they needed people to go out and spy on people. So I started learning covert surveillance, and I was out day one. I went out in the back of a van with a guy called Kurt, who was one of the most senior guys in the company. He took me out, and after about a week, he said, "Look, I think you're ready to do your own stuff." You know, I could drive very well. I was used to camouflage and concealment from the army, and I was used to taking risks.
0: What was your first proper stakeout that you did solo? Tell me about that.
1: I did a job in Marrickville on a guy who actually was on a big compo claim, an old guy, and his name was Fred. And he was actually selling refrigerators and white goods on a weekend. So he was doing these garage sales, and everybody had tried to catch this guy. A few of the guys at Webster's had even tried, and they'd been burnt, what we call burnt. They'd been spotted by Fred. So Fred was very surveillance aware.
0: And he was claiming what, that he was injured, couldn't move, couldn't work.
1: He would go to the doctors, and he was saying he was totally incapacitated from any employment, but I think it was a neighbour tipped off the GIO that this guy was very active and he was running this business. A few of the guys got burned, and he would sometimes get in his car and chase them, and he was quite aggressive.
0: So why do they have put the rookie like you on this old hand?
1: That's a great question. They actually did it thinking that I'd be burned, because everyone else was getting burned, even the most experienced people were getting burned. They decided, look, we'll put you on this guy, see what you can do with this guy. Because during my training, I had expressed a keen interest to do surveillance outside the vehicle, like get out of the vehicle and hide in the bushes. And, you know, don't just sit there in a car, you know, climb a tree or something, or, you know. So I had all these weird ideas about how I could spy on people. And so they said, "Oh, well, let's try you out with Fred." So they gave me the brief. I went out there on a morning, and I'd staked it out the night before. Had a look up the street. There's no way I could park a car or a van, a white van with dark windows, anywhere in the street. So I parked two streets away, the other side of the railway line, and I got my army greens on with a scrim net, which I brought from the army. I still had all my army gear.
0: In the middle of Marrickville?
1: Middle of Marrickville, along the railway line in the bushes, and I went in there at 5 a.m, just before daylight, and I laid in the bushes.
0: What were you going to say to anyone who found you there in army camo with a scrim net?
1: No one would find me unless they walked in the bush, so you'd have to walk in. And yes, occasionally it did happen. Someone would walk in the bush and nearly step on me, and I'd jump up and scare the daylights out of them. But that's the risk you took. I realised there was a footpath where a lot of pedestrians was walk by, but nobody should be walking in the bush next to the railway line. I mean, that wouldn't make sense, right? So I took the chance and I got into that bush, and once he was comfortable, there's no one watching him, I was able to film, him physically dragging these big fridges and washers and all these things on a trolley and lifting, and I got amazing footage, and I took it back, and that case became quite famous in the office. They used to put images of Fred up on the wall. Yeah, it was just one of those cases that you know, I just thought outside the box. So within no time, I was part of a 10-man surveillance team going down to Griffith, watching the Italians that were later named in the Wood Royal Commission as traffickers of drugs. We didn't know at that time in 1988, 89, we had no idea that we were watching some of the biggest drug traffickers in the world for insurance claims.
0: What were you surveilling them for insurance claims?
1: They would all get in a car, about six of them, and they would have an accident, deliberately staged accident, and they would all say they had a whiplash claim. So they would put in a compensation claim saying they got whiplash, sore neck following the accident. They realised they could extract all this money from insurance companies. So it became a very big thing. There were more than 50 claims came out of Griffith over a two-year period, And our job was to go down and find out

0: that these people were really injured and to obtain footage of them, which we did very successfully.
1: And how tricky was that to do, to get footage? I mean, did you have concealed cameras or what?
0: No, it was, again, it required working in teams, and it required us getting out of our vehicles and hiding in the bushes. So the only way we could spy on these people was to infiltrate their properties. And this is in the day before the Supreme Court ruled that we couldn't use footage on a property.
1: So it was legal to go in?
0: It was legal. It wasn't illegal. It wasn't legal because we were still trespassing, but the footage was being used in court and it was never challenged until sometime around 91, 92, there was a Supreme Court, a change of the law where a film obtained whilst trespassing is not admissible. But back in the 80s, we could do whatever we like. So we would go in, sneak in, hide in the grape vineyard with the scrim net, you know, with the can of Mortine in case the dogs came. And we would hide and we would film these people and obtain footage of them doing what they shouldn't be doing.
1: And despite all of your excellent, you know, camouflage skills, are you ever caught? Would people
0: find? Oh, yeah.
1: What happened then?
0: I was caught a number of times by people on the property. They'd come across over to my area where I was hiding or whatever, and I would just step out and I would just apologise and say, look, sorry, we're in the middle of an army exercise. Because I would wear full army greens. My mates thought I was crazy. They thought, yeah, well, you can't walk around in army gear. And I said, if I get caught, I'm just going to tell them I'm in the army because I've got army boots, an army pack, I got greens. I look like I'm a soldier. What's a soldier doing on someone's property, right? So I used to tell them, we're doing an army exercise and I've taken a shortcut through your property and I'm really sorry. I shouldn't be here, but I just took a shortcut. The rest of my platoon is just over there. And they would sit there shaking their head and not even knowing what to say.
1: So taken aback by this, you and your army gear and your story.
0: Yeah, some of them, they were farmers, so they weren't actually very aggressive. You know, surprisingly, they would say, oh, you're lucky the dog didn't get you, or can you get off the property? Or there was never really any aggression. They were pretty good about it. And they were just shaking their head in disbelief as to why I was crossing in their property. And it was a bit of a shock.
1: What other tricks did you have up your sleeve as time went on?
0: Well, we had a lot of tricks. We used to carry our own food and everything, of course. Sometimes I'd have to feed my lunch to the dog or whatever animal come up. It wasn't always dogs. Sometimes cattle were spooked and horses and, you know, because we were on farms. But we had a lot of tricks. I had a night vision scope. We would look at car plates at night. We would sneak in at night. And it was very dangerous. When I look back at what we were doing, I wouldn't do it in this day and age. I would never, ever do what I did in the 80s and early 90s. It was actually so dangerous what we were doing. But we didn't have a sense of danger. There was no CCTV in those days. There was no external way of them knowing that we were there.
1: It wasn't all just farmers. I mean, some of these operations, there were bikie gangs involved. I mean, dangerous people who wouldn't have been happy being filmed covertly.
0: Well, in Griffith, the families we were targeting were all Italians, and those Italian families, some of them, not all, some of them were named as being members of a very large drug trafficking network. These were, you know, alleged mafia figures that we didn't know. We didn't know until the following year or two when they were suddenly named in this big royal commission into drug trafficking. It's crazy.
1: My guest on Conversations is private investigator and cybercrime specialist Ken Gamble. In the 90s, Ken, you moved away from insurance fraud more into counterfeit goods. What sort of goods?
0: Yeah, in 91, the counterfeiting of clothes and footwear exploded. You know, all these brands like Reebok and Puma and Adidas, Billabong, of course, surfy brands, Rip Curl, all these brands were being ripped off at the markets. They were mainly Chinese groups that were into sweatshops and they were master counterfeiters. The Chinese were good at copying anything. So they started infiltrating all the markets, all the Sunday markets, Saturday markets, Paddy's markets around the country with all these counterfeit clothes and footwear. So there was a group that formed called the Anti-Counterfeiting Action Group, the ACAG, And I was one of the founding investigators with another investigator named Ken Taylor, another Ken. And he was the principal investigator and I was one of Ken's assistants. And so we went around markets and we started staking out all these Chinese counterfeiters and started building up all this evidence. And that was when I was first exposed to preparing evidence for police, because we would get them arrested. We would raid their premises.
1: Because were these goods being made, manufactured in Australia or imported from overseas?
0: Yeah, they're being made. One place we raided was in Far Street, Marrickville, in an industrial area there. They were making it upstairs. We had to scale a building to take a photo of the counterfeiting operation. So they were making it here in Australia using screen printing, the old screen printing method, and it was very successful. They made an enormous amount of money, but the brands all got together and they formed this group. So that led to doing work with all the major brands in Australia and overseas brands, and then that led into work for Microsoft, you know, counterfeit Windows 98 software, because that was flooding the market when the software packages started to come out.
1: Well, you started this move into online scams really early on in the early days of the internet. What did you realise was going to be different about this kind of fraud once the internet and, you know, email was involved?
0: Well, it was an incredible platform for criminals because, you know, the internet opened up so much opportunity to be able to do things on a rapid basis, do things very fast and quickly. You could communicate very quickly. You could set up fake websites so easily. You could be anyone you want to be. You can set up alias names. You know, it was completely lawless.
1: And could do everything at scale, I guess,
0: everything
1: differently.
0: And that's what ended up happening in more recent years. It upscaled to such a huge industrial, you know, size that it's just unbelievable that how big criminal activity has become on the internet. But back in those days, it was the start of the internet boom, the start of the dot-com criminal boom. It was piracy, movie piracy, counterfeiting, the theft of intellectual property, email hacking. The old Nigerian prince scam started on email. And one of the big problems in the early 90s was spam. So when emails came out, we'd sit at our inbox and it'd be filled with spam. It was before the days of spam filters. And spamming became illegal. One of my big jobs in the 90s was the job for AOL. They'd got a $6 million judgment against a guy who was on the run in the Philippines and they couldn't find him. So they asked me to track him down and I went over to the Philippines and located him and had him arrested by the police.
1: How hard was he to find?
0: Well, at that point, by the mid to late 90s, I had very good contacts there in the police, former investigators, former intelligence people. I had all the connections, so I was able to tap into my connections and do checks on him and ended up getting him arrested. And whilst he was under arrest at the airport, he actually went to fly out and they detained him. The police held him because the police chief was a friend of one of my operatives and we went and served him with the AOL judgment.
1: You've been involved in raiding online scam offices all over the world, Ken. What are they like inside?
0: These are corporate offices, no different to walking in the office of Microsoft. I mean, you walk in these call centres, there are people sitting at desks on computers with headphones and earpieces and they're talking away. They're doing sales, telesales work. So you wouldn't know the difference between a telesales marketing company and a criminal boiler room run by organised crime groups. They're exactly the same. They just look like a normal office. And they have a branding, a big brand on the wall with some local company that says, you know, something telemarketing. So when people walk past the office, they see all these people, they don't even look twice. It's not unless you sit there and see what they're really doing. They're actually, you know, selling investments of some sort that are fake.
1: Do you get an adrenaline rush when that moment of breaking through a door? What's it like?
0: Absolutely. I mean, that's like getting in the boxing ring for the world title. You know, it is an amazing feeling because when you work so hard, and anyone in law enforcement can appreciate this, when you work hard months, sometimes even years, to put together a case and it's coming to a head And I happened to

0: be privileged enough to be there when the doors are being kicked down with a SWAT team. I think that's an amazing feeling, because you are there to see it all go down rather than stepping back in the shadows and not being able to be part of it. And back in my very early days of working with law enforcement, I was able to develop these relationships where they had respect for the work I did, and they would respect myself and my colleagues because of the, you know, we would always be professional about the way we would present the cases. So if you build that working relationship, then you can be there for those moments, and there's been a lot of them, and I've lost count of how many I've done now.
1: You then developed a specialty in being able to trace people's mobile phone data. I want to ask you about the young Belgian backpacker Celine Kramer, who disappeared walking in Tasmania. How did you get involved in the case of Celine?
0: Well, I had been doing pro bono work over the years in missing persons cases and child abduction cases. So these were matters that were outside the box for me. They weren't part of my regular work. And it's very hard to charge someone for a case like that, because there's a lot of hours you end up doing. And I thought I'll just take certain cases I would take on pro bono, and this was one of them. And some of the other matters that I've worked on have been highly publicised. And one of Celine's best friends, Justine, she had seen me on another program involving a missing young Belgian boy in Byron Bay, and she had reached out to me straight away and said, would you be able to help with Celine's case and just to have a look at what the police have done and you know, just give us some advice. And that was all the request was initially, just can you help. And I looked at the case and I was immediately interested in the case. You know, had a grieving mother on the other side of the world. She had vanished, completely gone off the radar after a walk in Philosopher Falls. And I decided to start looking into that case and getting access to the data which Celine had left in her Google account.
1: And once you looked at that data, had access to it, what could you discover from that?
0: Well, I had spent a lot of time doing work with geospatial analysts from the military. So I'd spent time working with these guys on other cases and understood the fundamentals of tracking data, how data can leave a trail. And over the years, I've learned a lot about how data can be used to track people and their locations and signal strengths and all these things. So I had realised that when somebody has their location services left on, they leave GPS coordinates wherever they go. And in the matter of Celine, what had happened is she had left the coordinates during her trip to Philosopher Falls, but the settings on her map, her Google Maps, when you logged into her email account and you went to her maps to look at her timeline, those settings were not showing raw data. They were showing lines, straight lines, showing you kind of, you know, lines of where she'd been. Most people just look at that and go, okay, and then she stopped at Philosopher Falls. That's where the line ends. And that's what happened. The police searched Philosopher Falls, the waterfall, which is the most obvious place to search in case she fell. But what I knew from experience, as soon as I logged into that account that day, I knew immediately to go to the settings in Google and the map settings and convert the data on the screen to raw data. That changed everything. When I converted it to raw data, I found about 35 red dots, which were GPS coordinates with very strong accuracy inside Philosopher Falls Forest, not on the waterfall side, but on the upper hill side of where she had walked.
1: That data showed you that she had walked up into, off the path and up into the forest.
0: It told me exactly what she did. I was able to determine that she had gone in, she had walked around towards Magnet Dam, she'd crossed the Seven Mile Creek, she'd turned around, she had started to realise that it was getting late, she started to come back along the path, and suddenly she took a right turn because it was the fastest way to get back to her car as the crow flies, because her Google Maps was showing her, it was pointing to go that way, not the path, because it wasn't recognising the path. So she made the fateful mistake of following that Google Maps arrow that was on her phone, pointing up the hill, and she went up that hill to try and cut through to her vehicle, which was about 2 kilometres away.
1: So you knew then this area to search, where the police hadn't been searching, knew this was a place to look?
0: Yes.
1: What team did you go about assembling to search that area?
0: Well, once I had established her last point, GPS point, at 4:18 p.m. on that day, I knew she was at that location, right in that place. The phone remained on. It was intermittently hitting the tower. And I could tell that that phone was still there and it hadn't moved much because the tower strength, it appeared to be giving off fairly consistent geolocation pings from the tower. But there was no more GPS coordinates. So she's gone over the hill into an area where there's no GPS. So I realised at that point, after already doing a couple of other searches, that the only way to do a proper search is to do a grid search, a 50-metre grid search using mapping technology, and actually get a team of people in there to stand side by side and do a grid search. And that's what happened.
1: And the Tasmanian police were in support of this as well?
0: Yes, they weren't supportive initially until they realised that this was well coordinated. And once we had written to them and we had a meeting with them and told them how we intend to do the search, they were satisfied that this was going to be done professionally. So they said, we're very happy to come and give a briefing to your team. And they were extremely supportive right from day one. It was only within the first 2 hours that we found the phone.
1: The fact that it was just there by itself, what did that mean?
0: It was just sitting in the grass. It was half buried. One of the guys almost walked on it, and it was just a miraculous find.
1: Did you expect to find her there as well?
0: Yes, we did.
1: Okay.
0: We thought her remains could be very close. So we then regrouped and we said, well, we're on the right track here. Now that we've got her phone, we believe her remains could be anywhere in this vicinity. So we went on to continue the grid searching, literally 5 more days, and we covered about 40 hectares of land through treacherous forest, climbing over logs and undergrowth, and it was very treacherous in some places. But we eliminated that whole search area, and we were able to determine that she was definitely not there, and she must have gone. Because if she went south, she would have gone to the car park. She would have come across the road. So she must have gone north towards the Arthur River. She's dropped the phone just 70 metres from that last GPS coordinate when it got dark and it was raining, freezing cold, 0 degrees. She's climbing through the bush and the phone has fallen out of her pocket or her jacket. It's fallen on the ground and she would have gone into a panic at that point because that was her lifeline, that phone, to get out of there. Was her lifeline. She had that map on her phone. What we now know is that she's doubled back. She's gone back the way she came, back over the hill, and she's made her way down until she's hit the Arthur River. And then she's gone down the Arthur River to a point where I believe, based on all the evidence, that she tried to cross through what we call log jams. There's fallen trees across the river. And there's very strong rapids running down this river, particularly when it floods. So I believe that she's tried to cross, she's fallen in and she's drowned and been caught under the log jam, and her body has been caught under there until it decomposed. And that's why the police couldn't find, because they went down the Arthur River as well, they couldn't find her because she was potentially leveraged under the log jams. And it wasn't until her body decomposed that the bones floated down the river.
1: And that's eventually where another volunteer, after this search, managed to find.
0: Yep, so the volunteer group, particularly the locals, decided to keep going, and they were going out on weekends, and we started to focus on the Arthur River, and we all agreed that that was the best place now to start covering the Arthur River area. And one of the volunteers, he was on his own doing a search. He was 3 kilometres away down the river, and he came across her partial remains in the riverbed.
1: What did that mean for Celine's family and friends being able to find?
0: Well, it was giving the answers that they needed. They needed to know what happened to her. I mean, you never get closure from something like this, but I think what it gave the family was really, really good answers.
1: You talked about the kind of adrenaline rush that you'd get as an investigator, bursting through an online scam room. This must have been a different sort of feeling once there was this resolution with Celine's case. What was it like for you?
0: I think I was just incredibly proud to have been able to assemble this group of people

0: incredibly honoured to be part of this group. And it was just one of those moments that I, you know, felt this is why we do what we do. This is the reason why we do what we do, because people thought I was crazy going into very treacherous conditions, putting myself and others at risk, doing something that was just crazy, you know. But I said there was a logic behind this. If you do this properly, we could solve this case. I said it right in the beginning. So when the result happens, you kind of feel like saying, you know, I told you so, but it wasn't like that. It was just, you know, sorrow for the family, of course, because we had to break the news to Celine's mum. You're really happy that you've got this result, but you're really sad at the same time because this is someone's life and you now have to tell the family. You know, you have this feeling of elation that comes across you when you get these results, but then, you know, from years of experience, you do what you have to do and then get on with the next job.
1: Ken, it's been fascinating to learn about you and your work. Thank you so much for being my guest on Conversation.
0: My pleasure. Thank you.
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1: Ken Gamble is the co-founder of the private intelligence and cyber investigations firm IFW Global. This episode of Conversations was produced by Jen Leake and recorded on the lands of the Turrbal and Yagara peoples. Our executive producer is Nicola Harrison. I'm Sarah Konoski. Thanks for listening.
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5: Hello, I'm Larissa Berendt. This week on Speaking Out, I'll be talking with Indigenous fire practitioner, author and filmmaker Victor Stephenson. He's used his decades of experience with Indigenous land management and cultural fire burnings to inform governments on how to better prepare for bushfire emergencies. His latest book is titled The Knowledge, Learning from Ancestral Wisdom to Save Our Challenging Global Environment. That's coming up on Speaking Out after the latest ABC News.
6: ABC News with David Rowlands. French President Emmanuel Macron says this year's G7 summit in his country has been an objective success and a moment of unity and cooperation between the world's leaders. In closing remarks in Evian, Mr. Macron says the leaders have agreed that the balance of strength had shifted in favour of Ukraine in its war against Russia. The French leader also says Russia is going backwards in its war effort. The summit has seen US President Donald Trump attract attention for his touting of the ceasefire agreement with Iran and comments on other global issues. One Nation MP Barnaby Joyce says it's a problem if migrants can't speak sufficient levels of English. In her first ever address to the National Press Club yesterday, One Nation leader Pauline Hanson said Australia had a growing language problem, with one in four people speaking a language other than English at home. She said it affects national identity and Australian values. Joyce said he didn't mind if people spoke other languages at home, but that they must be proficient in English to integrate in Australia.
7: The issue is you have to be able to speak English for both the engagement of yourself with the Australian culture, the Australian people, the Australian economy, and we have to be able to hear you in English to understand you and for, likewise, our engagement with the person coming to Australia.
6: A Melbourne woman accused of owning and controlling a slave in Syria will remain in custody after her bail application was denied. James Oden has more from the Melbourne Magistrates Court.
8: Zainab Ahmed is facing two slavery charges, each carrying a maximum sentence of 25 years. Pushing for bail, the defence team told the court Ms. Ahmed detests Islamic State, saying it was a system that controlled women. But the prosecution argued the accused had shown clear support for the terrorist organisation while in Syria and had never renounced that support. This argument was accepted by the chief magistrate, stating any comments against ISIS were made after Ms. Ahmed's arrest.

0: and after she was removed from her child. It's the first time crimes against humanity have been tested in the Australian legal system.
1: A censure motion against Tasmanian leader Jeremy Rockliffe has been passed, making him the first premier to be censured by the state's parliament. Patricia Tiano has the details.
2: The motion, which is symbolic and carries no actual penalty, passed 16 to 12 on Wednesday night, with the support of Labor, the Greens and several independent MPs. It comes after his handling of recent scandals, with the Greens party accusing Mr. Rockliffe of failing to ensure his cabinet upholds the ministerial code of conduct, following the resignation of two government ministers, Jane Howlett and Madeleine O'Gilvy. Both ministers resigned within weeks of each other, following allegations they misled Parliament. Mr. Rockliffe has apologised for not interrogating issues further and pledged to introduce reforms to strengthen transparency of legal indemnities.
1: People on support payments struggling with the rising cost of living say that financial aid available to vulnerable people does little to alleviate hardship pressures. Those on payments like JobSeeker can get rent assistance, which is set at a maximum of just over $200 a fortnight. However, some say it does little to cover costs, with the median weekly rent above $500 a week in most states of Australia. Peter Stevenson, who moved to Thailand on a retirement visa after struggling to manage financially on his age pension, says it's a difficult position to be in.
3: I went down to 65, 70 kilos from 83. Just massive impact and no social life. So it was kind of like a really almost a lonely existence. It created a kind of like a little island that you couldn't get off.
1: Turning to sport, and Queensland squared Rugby League State of Origin series at one game apiece with a commanding 44-24 win in game two at the MCG before a record Origin crowd of 91,500 last night. Down by 12 points to 8 at half-time, the Maroons produced a superb second half, crossing for 6 tries to set up a series decider at Lang Park in Brisbane on July the 8th. Queensland captain Cameron Munster was full of praise for his team after the disappointment of Game 1 in Sydney, where they surrendered a 20-point lead after having Kalyn Ponga sent off in the second half.
4: We always knew we had it in us. We've got so much belief in this group and this team, and I'm so proud that we got the job done tonight. Far out. How good's rugby league?
1: That brings you up to date with ABC News.
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11: You know, when that fire happened in 2020 and Fire Country came out, and I thought that it was going to happen. I thought, oh, yeah, we're going to get cultural burning or, you know, Aboriginal fire management going across the country and it's going to be really supported. But it soon faded and it didn't take long before it was like, that's not going to happen, you know. And then that referendum started and I saw the integrity of all the work we'd done and the knowledge of the Mole people just get taken by that process and people going, oh, you know, this is a scam and this is all these horrible things. And all of a sudden, you know, the hard work that we've been doing to try and look after the land and bring people together and try and heal the world became an evil plan.
12: The knowledge, learning from ancestral wisdom to save our challenging global environment. This is Speaking Out. I'm Larissa Berendt. For millennia, we've had our own traditional knowledge and practices that have protected our lands and waterways. After a devastating fire season a few years ago, there was a growing interest in how cultural burning could help lessen the impact of bushfire emergencies. Victor Stephenson has been a leader in the area of cultural burning. His book, Fire Country, gave us a powerful account of Indigenous land management and the revival of Indigenous fire practices. His advocacy has provided a decisive Aboriginal voice in land management and ecological services. Victor's latest book is titled The Knowledge, Learning from Ancestral Wisdom to Save Our Challenging Global Environment. This is my conversation with Victor Stephenson, and I hope you enjoy it as much as I did. Victor Stephenson, welcome back to Speaking Out.

0: Thank you, Larissa.
1: It's great to have you here. And the last time we spoke, you had released Fire Country. How's the book gone?
0: The book's gone really well for Fire Country. I still get a lot of comments and people, you know, say how much they enjoy it, and still people still getting a first read as well, which is really great to see. More importantly, I haven't seen it in an op shop yet, so that's good.
1: Not in the bargain basement. But you've also done a series of children's books off that as well.
0: That's right, yeah. I've done a series of children's books. I'm still going. I've done three so far, and it just follows a character called Uncle Koo, and taking the kids out in country and teaching them different aspects of landscapes, and all in different knowledge fields, like, you know, like talking about fire and talking about the trees and the importance of trees. And the latest one was Animals on Country. And now I'm, you know, down the road to start working on the water one. Yeah, it's all lots of fun, you know.
1: Has it surprised you? I mean, with the volume of books you've published now, you're actually considered a writer. Do you feel like one? I mean, it's, you sort of come through with cultural practice and then wrote Fire Country, and now you're quite well known as a writer. Does that surprise you? I mean, you were even here at Sydney Writers Festival, which was how we were able to grab you in the studio.
0: Yeah, of course, yeah, because, you know, I had no idea I'd become an author, you know, and write. But I think for me the strongest point is just a storyteller, and that's what I do. And, you know, through writing and through what I do on country and teaching as well, and you know, and the way I've been taught too, you know, by my mentors as well, it's all been through verbal and handing down stories and being practical. So writing is something that, you know, for a lot of Indigenous people, they think, oh, you know, we didn't write books, but we told stories. And what they got to understand is writing is just telling stories. And so I just write it down the way I talk. And that's really good because the publishers recognize that, you know.
1: I think the audiences respond to it too. And I do want to ask you about the new book. That's why that was the pretext on which I got you in to have a chat today. But I just was remembering then when you were saying that about the way in which you incorporate story into the way that you interact on country. I had the privilege of attending a cultural burn that you did on the South Coast. And I was really struck by how, when you took us through that day and taught us how to read the country and what was healthy country and what was sick country, storytelling was such a big part of how you engaged all of us, but particularly the young people that were involved in it.
0: That's right. And, yeah, you know, the land is a book itself, you know, and when you're on the land, you're reading all the indicators and all the trees and identities, and that's exactly how I teach the younger generations. And you know, it's just all the surface stuff in reading country, you know. It's not going down to the fine detail of particular clan groups' information about land spiritually or their own stories, but just that one that we do share, and that is the gum trees and, you know, the same up north, same down south, you know, certain species, and also those indicators in the land that really show its health and its identity, and that's all really important. And always teach the young people and always say to them, you know, when you're talking and you're doing workshops and you're teaching your own mob, you're always looking at the land like it's a book, you know, and reading it properly, and that's where you get your confidence, and that's where you get, you know, flowing storytelling, you know, that passes on.
1: I thought I really observed that on the day, actually, that we talk about the importance of traditional burning as a knowledge of how to care for country, and the time that I spent with you watching you teach a community how to do this work, working with them so that they could reconnect, there's obviously a strong environmental element and a caring for country, but the thing that really struck me was how transmitting that knowledge to young people seemed to transform their sense of their self, that having a responsibility was something that actually gave them confidence. And I don't think I've seen that transmission so powerful and so quick in an educational context before.
0: Yeah, that's right. You know, it's an art as well, like being able to teach that way on landscapes. And but that's why I do it, you know. That's one of the rewards, is seeing the change in people, and particularly

0: art. It's, I'm just an interpreter, and I just interpret in a way that I've been taught, which is really effective, you know, coming from the elders and how they taught me. And but more importantly, the land is the leader, and all my methods is getting country to lead the way, and that's where the truth lies.
1: The thing that I've always found remarkable about your work is it's such a reminder of the fact that First Nations people have been caring for country for tens of thousands of years, and that knowledge is not just ancient, but it is knowledge that helps us think about environment now and helps us think about how we face the challenges of the future. And that brings me to your new book, because I loved the title because it's very resonant of this idea that these knowledges are not just about what we can learn now about this culture, but that in there is knowledge that helps us think about how we can address the challenges of the future. So the book's called The Knowledge, Learning from Ancestral Wisdom to Save Our Challenging Global Environment. And I wonder if you could talk to us about what motivated you to write this book and bring this knowledge together.
0: I guess one point was to finish the parts I didn't get to finish in Fire Country, because they were pushing me to publish so quickly in 2020 when those fires came out. So there were still some chapters around fire that I wanted to finish off. And so that was one part of it. But more importantly, it was to demonstrate the whole knowledge system. And so it delves out of fire and talks about other subjects, you know, even talks about our current state of our society, the problem that we have as a fractured society across Australia and many continents around the world, and the need to heal ourselves before we can heal the land, and really bringing a call to action as well, because Indigenous knowledge is practical language. It's not something that's argued and debated, and like we see a lot of, you know, and across many subjects, you know, across the media and our current world today. And so I wanted to really show that practical language, which is the doing, and setting examples through this book, through all the different case studies and work that I've done with communities and still doing today, to show how they feed into every aspect of our lives, and including our foods, our diets, and including innovation as well. You know, it's just so important that we're able to exercise the other fields of knowledge. And fire has been the spearhead, you know, for traditional knowledge. And it was something that took my life, because it was so important and people just wanted it. And so from there, I was just inundated and sucked into the vortex of working with communities all over that needed help to get their fire going. And but I was like, oh, you know, yeah, I'm a fireman. People call me fireman. But, you know, at the end of the day, there's so much more to it. Mm. And I really wanted to show other parts of it, you know, the water side of things and, you know, and also, you know, what we need to, as people, to be able to heal country, you know, by healing ourselves, and showing how that aspect also is global. And that's why there's three chapters of the work I've done in Canada and in sharing knowledge globally. Because back in Fire Country, I talked about how people didn't know that one end of Australia to the other, you could share knowledge and traditional knowledge and reading landscapes. They thought it was, nah, it's not possible. It's different from north to south. And yeah, there are differences, but that fundamental understanding of land and identity of trees, you know, that's proven that it's possible to share knowledge and help people to rebuild their knowledge base on their own country by sharing indicators. And I wanted to see if that was possible across the world. And so spending 8 years in Unisateen with the Tsleil-Waututh people in Canada, in BC, you know, that was, I wanted to stay for 8 years and do the work. And I was really lucky to have Gathering Voices and have them support that, and see the you know, the need in that, and the value of visiting the same community and continuing to see the change in those people, but also seeing how the similarities from one side of the world that has snow to the other, in the trees and the soils, and how we can help revive knowledge and revive it from landscapes in a way that brings the same results we've had in Australia. And also to really show the world really that

0: lot of commonalities in humanity, you know, across the globe. And when you look at, you know, rock art sites, for example, like they're in every inhabited continent around the world. And, you know, and so practice was something that I wanted to demonstrate and those similarities within those landscapes, because people know that there's similarities in indigenous cultures. That's something that's well known. And if there's similarities in culture, in people, then 100% there's similarities across the, you know, within landscapes. And I really wanted to demonstrate that through the reviving knowledge and the methodologies around that. And so the book has so many talking points. It's just like opening, you know, the Pandora's box, really, in terms of all different talking points. And I know that's going to be the outcome within the book. And that's great. That's what I was hoping for, just to show how important the knowledge system is, an old knowledge system, which also is a part of natural intelligence. And natural intelligence is what traditional knowledge is. And it's something that is very low across humanity today. And we see AI way higher than natural intelligence. And it's quite a dangerous combination. And so this is really a call to really get human again, really reconnect with nature. But more importantly, you know, the underlying challenge for humanity today on this planet is to realign with nature. And if we're going to live on this planet for thousands of years more, or have the right targets into the future to achieve that in healing landscapes and our communities abroad, then realigning ourselves with nature is pretty much, in a nutshell, the main objective to see a prosperous future, you know.
1: That was the first part of my conversation with Indigenous fire practitioner Victor Stephenson. We spoke about the impact of his first book, Fire Country, and how he continues to teach Indigenous land management.

0: That was Dan Sultan with his song Undreamt Shores. Victor Stephenson has been a key advocate for a return to cultural burning practices led by local Aboriginal people. For almost two decades, he's been holding fire workshops across Australia for farmers, firefighters and government agencies. Victor is also a published author. His book Fire Country explored how Indigenous knowledge could help protect and restore our environment. His much anticipated follow-up is titled The Knowledge, Learning from Ancestral Wisdom to Save Our Challenging Global Environment. I want to delve into a couple of things that you bring out in the book. And the first is, you've sort of touched on it there, but I'm really interested in this idea because it seems to me that there's more of an acceptance that Indigenous knowledges can help us in relation to how we think about the environment. But something that you talk about that I think is really important is that actually Indigenous knowledges can talk about how we live with each other. And it feels like that part gets overlooked a lot. We're the world's oldest living culture, and of course you have to live sustainably, so that's our relationship with the natural world. But you have to be able to live with each other.
1: Mm-hmm.
0: And it feels to me like, as you mentioned early on, the challenges we face, they're environmental, but they're also societal. A whole range of things, from the feeling of becoming more of a fractured, polarised society to the impacts of AI. And I just wonder if you could share with us some of the insights you've had that, you know, that you look at in the book that you feel are kind of wisdoms that can help us think about how we live with each other.
1: Yeah, well, when you look at old practices, and I talk about this in a chapter called Respecting People and Place. And respecting people and place is pretty much down, you know, a law that everyone knows in Australia for all Aboriginal people is that you don't talk for other people's country. And when you're on other people's country, you're a visitor. You know, you're not someone that goes there and demands rights and take what they want to take. You have to respect the people that come from that place and the culture that comes from that particular landscape. And that has been the rule for Aboriginal people in Australia for thousands of years and that ensured that that's why there was 500 clans and war on this clans, you know, on this country for so long, and because of that respecting people and place. And, you know, all of humanity and all cultures had wars and had bad things happen, and, you know, but we're not talking about that surface. We're delving deeper into the philosophy of Indigenous knowledge and all within, right deep in that, within that philosophy, are all these ways that we can live with each other, live with the land, and laws that have been proven on a social level that have worked for so long in maintaining respect for people and place, and ensuring that each area thrived and we're able to have a healthy landscape and have a thriving landscape and also a thriving culture. And that's a beautiful balance that's been shown through Aboriginal, you know, occupants on this nation for so long, you know. And it's also been demonstrated in other parts of the world.

0: So, you know, that social aspect is the first step. And that's why I wrote it on the first chapter, was to talk about, well, you know, we might as well go into the hard stuff straight out, you know, and that is to really look at ourselves. And I think that's something that's fundamentally something we can't ignore, that we need to look at ourselves, and both, no matter who you are, and, you know, and for non-Indigenous peoples to be able to understand that too. And that's why I wanted to do the work overseas as well, and continue to work with other cultures to demonstrate how, hey, you know, people in Italy are connected to the land too, and people in Greece, people in Scotland, they have old ancient practices and they're connected to the land, and, you know, in Canada and in America. And I think, you know, what we've done in Australia to revive our fire and revive our culture, I think, you know, getting humanity to understand that, hey, you know, we're people and we're a product of nature, I think that's a realization that everyone needs to come to grips with. And that's why doing all the work practically and showing the outcomes and building relationships and getting successful projects on the ground is a big part of that old law in respecting people in place, and how we get back to people seeing that. In order to see that, oh, there is no fear that someone's going to take over and do whatever. Like in Australia, they say, oh, you know, if Aboriginal people get into doing the fire, they're going to take over our land, or they're going to, you know, they're going to, we will lose our jobs and all this nonsense, you know. So there's this sense of fear in our society that just stops things from happening. And there's a, you know, there's a sense of egos, there's a sense of hate. But really it's really just not knowing. And when we have a society like that, nothing gets done. Nothing gets demonstrated. And so we don't see the real language that we should be seeing. And that is the practical outcomes and the demonstrations that make people click and go, oh, I can see how this relates to me. I can see how this is important for all cultures around the world. I can see how this is what we need to do if we're going to heal the planet. And that is to find the commonalities in each other and respect each other, but also for people to look into who they are and where their ancestors are from. And I think that would be a beautiful thing in terms of really, you know, preserving that human culture across the world and how we are a product of nature compared to what's going on now, you know.
1: I think the other thing that's such a valuable lesson that you look at is the importance of caring for ourselves as part of how we care for others. And I mean, in a way that sounds like a simple idea, but I think it's something that a lot of people struggle with. And I think a lot of First Nations people struggle with, particularly if we see ourselves as better off than some of our cousins or other members of our community, the sense that looking after yourself is almost indulgent, and you know that there are more pressing things, and so you've got the obligations take over. But it feels like that's a really important message. I look at some of the, you know, really courageous game changers in the community, and I think, you know, I wish they'd take some time to look after themselves a little bit more. They're constantly getting sick or tired, and that's the care they have for others is not matched by the care they have for themselves. So that feels like a very profound but kind of brave and important thing that you have as a message in the book. And wonder if you could share a little bit more about how you came to appreciate or understand that that is actually a really important part of you know, how we live a healthy, connected life.
0: That's right, you know. It's about, you know, you've got to be healthy and you've got to be, you know, strong. And you can't do help other people if, you know, if you don't have those qualities. And you can't rub off on the young people and be a role model for them to see how you behave, how you hold yourself, and also your aspiration and what you do for the world. And that's really important. And for an Indigenous way, like, we never leave anyone behind. We want our community, everyone, to come together. And so, you know, I've always led the work in my way, that by helping others. And by helping others, I've been helping

0: myself, and and practicing good food, and making sure that you're there on work on time, and good relations with the people, and holding yourself to that real pure beauty is really important, and that's what's needed for a mob, and all people across the world. You've got to be able to put the oxygen mask on yourself before you do it to the one who's next to you, that needs it the most. And that's so important, because we lead by example, and who's going to run the programs. And so a lot of communities, when I go, I look for the strongest one, and I really grab onto that strong one in the communities, and I really try and mentor them to be the leader of their programs, so that they can rub off on the rest of their families and the rest of their communities. And they have so many examples of individuals that I've worked with across the country that hold those qualities and continue to hold those qualities. And that's what it's all about. But most importantly, which is what I talk about in the book, is how we do that. And what we got to do is like apply action in a way that is the blueprints of Mother Nature and the formula of Mother Nature, which is the formula of how the old people would do their work and apply their practices. So, for example, applying fire, for example, when you put that fire on the country, it benefits the soils, the grasses, the animals, it benefits the trees. That fire benefits everything around it. And that's an indigenous practice, which I talk about in fire country as well, which is called the praction. We made up that word with the old people. It's not in the dictionary, folks.
1: But, it should be.
0: But that word, because that word came out, I couldn't find a word that in the English dictionary that could really, tell that meaning of where you, that one action that benefits everything around you. And that is exactly what the fire does. That's exactly what every other indigenous practice does. It considers everything around in that environment to ensure what you do doesn't upset the balance. And what you do benefits everything within that system. And so for the tree, for example, that's nature's example. The tree, it benefits the soils, it benefits the air that we breathe, it creates homes for animals, it produces food, medicines, craft for people. And so the tree is connected to everything around us, and it benefits everything. And that is nature's design, and that is the design of sustainability. And so teaching the practitioners and teaching people within this book, The Knowledge, I dive a bit deeper on how I've been doing that within projects and what we do in a modern day setting of trying to get things going for our mob, trying to get things going in a way that yes, you're leading, you're looking after yourself, but everything you do must benefit everything else.
1: There's so much wisdom and practical advice in a way in the book. I wonder what your hope is that a reader would take away, and whether there's naturally a slightly different hope for a non-Indigenous reader as opposed to an Indigenous reader, considering they would come at the material in quite different ways.
0: Oh, look, I think, everyone's going to be motivated, and that's what I wanted to do here, and show that global aspect, It's not just about Australia here, and showing those connections across the globe as well. And obviously, just for the experiences that I've had with certain areas and regions. But, when people read this book, what I hope is that when they put it down, they get off their seat and get on the phone and ring up people in their community, no matter who they are, involving everyone and saying, hey, let's get something going in our region. Because it is really about people. And people is the answer to all the problems that we have. We've got to work together, and we've got to get things going, and we've got to start kicking some goals. And so I've written in a way where for Indigenous people are going to be proud, they're also going to be inspired. I've also done it in a way that where non-Indigenous people in Australia will go, oh, hang on a minute, I can actually can see myself in this a bit too. And also I can see a reflection of myself and what I've actually have been doing wrong in the past. And so having all of those sort of reflections and all those motivations and that all lead to people putting the book down and start to get things going and start to do practical projects and, well, you know, project is the wrong word, but to get on with what needs to be done and start working together and making these things happen, you know, that's where you're going to see the results in a world that is just all talk most of the time and arguing and debating about stuff. So I really thought, well, the practical language is really what's needed here, you know, so people can actually understand more and also keep that truth, because that truth is in the landscape. And the truth telling is good. The truth telling is important. But showing that practical truth within the landscape really helps that process even more. It's for people to understand, hey, you know, I can see that I've healed from this. And like I've said, and we've talked about just earlier, you know, people change and people instantly change when they're, you know, when they're exposed to these outcomes on the land on a practical level. And that's something that I think we need to be focusing on and magnifying. And that's how we can see people in regions, you know, start doing things in a way that other regions can be inspired. And region by region, I think people can really start to reconnect again with each other and who they are and also the landscapes that they're so privileged to live on.
1: You're right that rebuilding connection is personally transformative, and especially in a world where we feel increasingly like we're in siloed, where loneliness is a really big problem. But it feels to me too that I think the other profound thing that your book and the philosophies in it offer, and the way you approach this idea of praction, is that one of the things that I think really cripples a community and a society is when the problems seem so big, when the threats to the environment, the fracturing of society feels so overwhelming, part of the way we feel disenfranchised or disempowered is that we don't think we can do anything. And in a way, just finding things that people can do that takes an action feels like it's something that offers a real transformation and an empowerment at a really basic but really fundamentally important level.
0: That's right. And that's the thing, you know, like if we look at climate change and the way that the modern world looks at things, it's like doom and gloom and it seems overwhelming and pessimistic. And people go, well, what can we do? What, you know, we're just one person or things like that. And yeah, it is overwhelming. There's so much to do. But on the other hand, that's the good thing too, that there's generations and generations of work to do here. This is intergenerational. And although it may seem overwhelming, it's because people also aren't looking at the now. They're looking at the past a lot and thinking about the past and how much that has damaged us. And that is something that really affects the now. And also people looking too far into the future and what they're going to get out of it or what they see, think should happen in the future. And that also affects the now. You know, it really is about a simple simplicity about it. And that is, let's just kick one goal at a time. Let's just work what we've got to do now. And I really, you know, really voice that with all the communities I work with. You know, let's just focus on getting this first burn done. Let's just get this little one farmer involved first and let's just get this little project over and it'll lead to the next and it'll lead to the next. And then not often, but when we do this process of just kicking the goals that can be kicked now, then they get inundated with people saying, hey, come and do it on my property, or hey, I want to talk to you about another opportunity or what we can do. Or the school goes, hey, we want to, you know, teach the kids this stuff. You start to see all these effects and ripple effects that happen within your community, within your region, that really start to open up more doors. So what is that seems overwhelming is something that comes from a reactive society and comes from the society we live in. It's overwhelming because we live in a society that does nothing to really demonstrate a pathway forward. And that is why the kids are lost. And that's just why

0: there is that uncertainty as well. And so it really is just about one goal after the other, doing what's simple now and expanding that. And because we live in a country where, you know, a lot of mob can't get a permit to burn, or we're just talking about fire in this case, or can't even get a bit of land to demonstrate. The government can burn thousands of hectares and, you know, and mistreat it in a way through their management, put hot fires through the landscape, and no one says anything, and they can just go home and go, yeah, well, we're in charge. Then you get indigenous communities saying, well, we want to demonstrate looking after the country, and they're flat out getting a couple of hectares. And so we have to have that strategy of just going, okay, this is really overwhelming, and we can't let those things affect us. It really is about, let's just start small, kick goals. And just recently, working with the community I was meant to be with 2 weeks ago, and, you know, the warden didn't give the fire permit. The neighbours were saying, oh, they found out that they were going to do a burn on this beautiful block of land that they wanted to take care of, and they had an endangered animals on and all these things. And they wanted to make it a nature reserve, and the farmer next door poisoned all his trees with poison by aeroplane and killed all the trees across his property. And this farmer found out that the mob were going to burn, and he complained to the warden, complained in the region, don't let these mob do this, and rah, rah, rah, and all these challenges. And so we're just like trying to help the mob just go, okay, don't worry about all that. Don't worry about, you know, anything. Let's just focus on the now. And so they're doing all the bits and pieces just to get that first burn done. Because once that first seed is growing and it's done in a way where the land is showing the response, then we start to see change. We start to see hope. We start to see other things starting to come in and connect. It's like a call to the universe, really, but it's a practical action where you get the country involved and try and build on those opportunities.
1: I did want to acknowledge something that I also think is really important about your work, both books really, and it comes out a little bit in the anecdote you've just told us, and that is particularly post the referendum, around the referendum, there were a lot of negative stereotypes, quite racist stereotypes, about Aboriginal culture that re-emerged, the tropes about us being stone-aged and primitive. And it feels even more important now to have these spaces and conversations where we're able to completely reject those stereotypes, that ignorance about our culture, to in meaningful ways explain the complexities of our culture, but to show how they're still living and to show how they're still, as you so powerfully articulate in the book, they're still tools that we can use to think about our future and build our future. And I just wondered if over time you've seen those hardened attitudes about Indigenous culture, often that are a result of dominant culture's characterisation of us and our culture's exclusion from national stories. But have you seen a softening of those hard views in the work that you've done?
0: No, look, of course, you know, like I've seen all the time, I see softening and I see opportunities like I mentioned before and see how things unfold. And again, that's the power of the practical application and showing how everyone benefits from an action that is led by the mob on country, you know. And you know, when that fire happened in 2020 and Put Fire Country came out, and, you know, I thought that it was going to happen. I thought, oh, yeah, we're going to get cultural burning or, you know, Aboriginal fire management going across the country, and it's going to be really supported. But it soon faded, and it didn't take long before it was like, that's not going to happen, you know. And then that referendum started, and I saw the integrity of all the work we'd done and the knowledge of the mob people just get taken by that process, and people going, oh, you know, this is a scam, and this is, they're trying to get on the gravy train and all these horrible things. And all of a sudden, the hard work that we've been doing to try and look after the land and bring people together and try and heal the world became an evil plan. And it's, and so I stayed out of the referendum, yes and no, and I didn't want to be in there because it was an argument between the left and right. It was an argument between the yes and no campaign, and I was like, I'll just huddle and hang on to the integrity of the work we're doing and just keep doing what we're doing under this current that's flowing over our heads and just stay underneath it all and just hold on to the great work. And that's what we've done and continue to do. But I've seen a complete drop in referring to Aboriginal people for solutions completely. When that fire came out in 2020, everyone was saying, listen to Aboriginal people. When then, you know, a few years later, when that fire broke out in Victoria just recently, big bushfire, not a word. I didn't even get a phone call from any media saying, well, what do you think from an Indigenous knowledge perspective about this fire? So we went backwards. And when you look, I don't do social media much. I do have an Instagram thing for my art and my work. But the comments that are on there and the damaging things, but also what the media done through that, not all media, but certain media, like, would grab our fire stuff and make it like it was like a scam. And even though I didn't want to be a part of it, we got sucked in there anyway. And even when they talked about it, whether we wanted to be there to stand up for ourselves or not. And it just showed me just the sickness within our society and the sickness within the world we live in and why we need to sort of heal. And it's important that, you know, we try and heal from this mess, you know, because, you know, I'm hopeful. I know that it's not like that fully. There are a lot of good non-Indigenous people out there, beautiful people, you know. And also there's some bad Indigenous people too. You can't just look one way. Yep. That's right. You know, it doesn't discriminate when it comes to someone who isn't supportive or someone who isn't, you know, going to be, who doesn't get it, who just thinks for themselves and what they think. And unfortunately, that's the world we live in and we've got a lot of work to do. And I just know through the work we do on country, and all these arranged projects that we're starting to come out with now that more than just fire can spread that web and actually starting to re-educate people that, hey, you know, this is the truth here. We can actually kick goals and we can understand more. We can find ourselves and we can strengthen our cultures and restore our identities. And that is really what I see. And I really believe into my heart that that's the solution to where we are.
1: It so comes out in this book. I really appreciate, as I mentioned before, in a time when we've felt powerless, you remind us that we do have power. In a time when many of us felt like our culture was denigrated, you remind us of all the wisdom and beauty that's in it. But I also really appreciate the

0: way that when these things happen at a national level, this is a national conversation, you remind us that we can work locally, that we can work, and what's happening at one level doesn't stop us what we can do when we're actually on the ground and often physically on the ground. I just wonder if, as a final question, the book's obviously already doing well. There's a big response to it. I know you're very busy with lots of engagements around it. So I wonder if you could share with us how you take your own advice to look after yourself first during such a busy time when there is so many demands on you and you're physically going in lots of different places.
1: Yeah, it's exactly like I said before. I just focus on the now. So at the moment, the only thing in my head and anything I'm thinking about is sitting here and talking to you and making this a beautiful conversation, because I know this beautiful conversation is going to go out there and it's going to spark, you know, what we're all looking for, and that is progress and change. And that's all I'm thinking about right now. And then the next thing after this is, oh, it's the keynote time. I'm not thinking about, oh, I'm worried about the future. I'm not thinking about, oh, you know, that fellow, what they said back then in the past or what happened back there. You know, it's really important that you're just kicking the goal, like we said before. And that's, I can't express how important that is to happiness and to be able to have that, you know, that motivation in a way where, hey, I can do this. But it's also practicing, you know, culture too, in a way of who we are. And that's why I talk about the food chapter. It all starts in the stomach. And, you know, them old people, they were practicing the food laws all the time when I was around a lot of their mentors. And, you know, and I couldn't believe it because, you know, me growing up, you know, in my 20s and then in my 30s and, you know, I knew that stuff. They taught me that stuff, but I wasn't following it, you know, to that really full detail. I was eating anything, and then I realized that when I hit 40, I was like, hang on a minute, I'm starting to get a bit plump here. And started looking at my sore knee there. Hey, why am I getting a sore knee here? Why am I feeling tired all the time? And why am I feeling overwhelmed? And so it's also about our bodies too. And, you know, and it's about our DNA and aligning our DNA with landscapes. And we need to align ourselves with the land too. We can't just go out there and, you know, the old man told me this really important story one time that applies to everything. And that was, you know, I said to them, hey, oh, well, how come we don't go out and add to the artwork and the paintings on the wall that are thousands of years old? And I asked him, why don't you do that and put another layer on top? He goes, boy, you can't do that because I can't go there and put a painting, then jump in a motor car and close, go back home and eat the food that come from the shop. It's not pure. It's not a purity. And so when we look at food we eat, that is so important for our mob. And we can't connect to the land strongly, and we can't do the work, which is hard work out there. You know, we got to work hard like our grandfathers and grandmothers did to the bone, even though they did it for very little and rations. They still work really hard. And even when you go back further to the Mobon country, like, you know, to the traditional way, they walked, they were fit, they had six packs, you know. And so that diet, yes, we ate veggies. We have so many plant foods and there's so much in there, but I won't go into detail. But, you know, there are food laws and how I'll try and follow those food laws as much as possible to ensure that now I don't get a sore knee. I start to lose the weight. I start to feel a lot better. My mind is more clear. And then when I apply that with the practices on country and then show people that you can still practice your culture even when you're eating. And it feels so good, and the rewards are good too, you know. And so that's how I look after myself. And the other side of that is that mind and how you relate with others and how you got to focus on what's good and not listen to all the bad stuff. Don't take notice, you know. And like I said, in Fire Country, I was nervous when I first started to share knowledge. What people are going to say, and oh, you know what we're talking about, rah, rah, rah, and all that run you down stuff, which really happens a lot in this tall poppy syndrome of a country where everything's wrong before it's right, you know. And I went to the old man and said, you know, I'm worried about this, you know. And a lot of people are like that. They're worried. And that's why they don't go and do something. And

0: The old man said, "Boy, you got to have crocodile skin where they can't pierce through. You got tough skin." And that's exactly as well, you know. Focus on what you're doing and make sure it's good. Make sure it benefits everybody. Make sure that everyone sees it and, you know, sees your work. Let it be clean. Like Peter Tosh says, live clean, let your works be seen. And soon enough, you'll see that, you know, things can be possible and you can be very healthy and do quite a lot of work. And lastly, I would probably say, and a lot of people tell me, you know, how do you do so much? How do you just everywhere? How do you make it all happen and all these things going on? And I have this little saying, it's all along the way. Everything's connected. So if I'm doing this, it's going to help with getting that and that and that going. And if we're doing that, then it's going to help with this and this and this. Going back again to how everything benefits and how everything's connected. And that's what allows me to do so much. And in a way that I still have my own space and I still have my own happiness and health and where it's not a stress.
1: Victor Stephenson, it is always such a privilege to speak with you. I am so appreciative of not just the wisdom and the integrity with which you come to your work, but the generosity with which you share it. And it is a brave thing. And I think we're all really grateful for the fact that you do give us hope that we, if we think deeply enough, reflect enough on the knowledges that are already there, we've got more power and more solutions than we think. And at this time where the world is, that feels like a really powerful, generous gift to us all. So thank you so much.
0: Thank you, Larissa.
1: That was my conversation with Indigenous fire practitioner, author and filmmaker Victor Stephenson. That's the show for now. Join us again next time for more stories from across Indigenous Australia. Speaking Out is produced by Janaya Gibbs-Muir and our senior producer is Jay McAllister. And as always, you can find us on social media via ABC Indigenous or on ABC Listen, along with our Titter Show Away, hosted by the fabulous Rudy Bremer. This week, Rudy speaks with Casey Donovan ahead of her show at the Adelaide Cabaret Festival. Also, I have to let you know, this week Forged, the podcast that Rudy worked on with the ABC and the CBC in Canada, took home gold at the Digital Publishing Awards for Best Podcast in the category of Arts, Culture and Society. She really is fabulous. If you haven't had a chance to listen to Forged yet, you'll find it on ABC Listen along with all your faves. I'm Larissa Berendt and this is Speaking Out.
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0: series have been dubbed by Northeast Arnhem Land residents into Yulngu Matha and will be available to watch on ABC iView for NAIDOC Week early next month. These particular episodes were chosen due to their connections to family and country. Project co-director Yulngu Sylvia Nilpindich says it was important that the episodes aligned with the community's worldview.
1: We're looking at community level children that also often might live out in the homelands. So they're like attached to country and homelands. And the process with the script making is like hours and hours of going through and rephrasing it in a way how we feel that it will be relatable for the children.
0: New South Wales fullback James Tedesco believes his side was out-enthused in their 44-24 loss to Queensland in last night's second State of Origin Rugby League game at the MCG. After being up by four at half-time, the Blues conceded 36 points, the most ever scored in a single half of Origin football, to leave the series locked at one game each. Tedesco concedes that New South Wales will have to find something special to win the decider in Brisbane on July 8.
2: Yeah, it's tough. It's hard to sort of put my finger on it straight away, but as I said, I think they had enthusiasm in most areas, and we show patches of what we can do, but you need 80 minutes in Origin footy, and it's going to be a great test for us up at Suncorp.
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4: It's almost like clockwork every winter. Droves of caravans take off to soak up the wonders of Australia's north, from Longreach in Queensland to Kakadu in the Northern Territory or Kununurra in the west. The dry season is the perfect time for an Aussie road trip. Roads are dry and passable, the sting has come out of the weather, and the nights are cool and clear. Not surprising, news from the Bureau of Meteorology is key to best laid travel plans. But this year, it's news from 11,000 kilometres away that's playing a bigger role in people's plans. Where to fuel up and cost are key drivers in the decision to hit the road. Here's caravanner Mick Edwards.
5: Fuel hit over $3 and they were saying that we didn't have enough supply, so we were worried about the outback and what was going to happen. So we decided we weren't going to go. They took the fuel excise, or part of it, off, which reduced the price. And then we heard fuel wasn't going to be an issue for supply. So we thought, let's give it a go and we'll hit the road.
4: The state of the Strait of Hormuz was not coffee chat until

0: Pat Scott, Regional Australians Worried. A government campaign encouraging drivers to pump up their tyres and remove roof racks for better aerodynamics when out on the road was seen by some in the bush as patronising. And farmers worry that an increase in the price of major parts of their business, like fertiliser and haulage, will mean they'll have to mark up the price of milk. Oil analysts were saying we were in the eye of the storm with troubles still ahead. But now there is the possibility of a formal ceasefire between the United States and Iran at the end of this week. There is still concern that the precarious state of the strait is not helping, and the draw on oil reserves during a European summer of road trips, air conditioning and flights will tip the scales again. On Australia Wide, with fuel relief about to come to an end, we ask the question, have we been too quick to think the worst of the global oil shock is over? I'm Sinead Mangan, coming to you from Whadjuk Country, Perth. When the United States and Israel launched Operation Epic Fury against Iran in late February, world prices for oil hit historic highs. Suddenly, everyday punters became aware of the Strait of Hormuz as the price of filling a tank of fuel got more and more expensive. Australia was particularly vulnerable to the oil shock because of its reliance on imported transport fuels that are routed through choke points it's got no control of. To mitigate the hit to voters' back pockets, the federal government temporarily halved fuel excise and suspended road use charges for truckies, providing short-term relief. But these two measures will finish at the end of this month. So what will this mean to regional Australians where any increase in the price of fuel is compounded? And will Trump's promise that a United States-Iran ceasefire will let the oil flow and bring us back to some sort of normal? To chat about this, I'm joined by two panellists who are experts in two different ends of this conversation. Defence and National Security Consultant John Blackburn. John specialises in energy security and fuel security, and he joins me from Europe. Nice to chat to you, John.
1: Well, good afternoon, Shane.
0: And here in Australia, Sharon Middleton, who runs a trucking business, White Line Transport, from Adelaide in South Australia. Thanks for joining me, Sharon.
2: Thanks very much for having me.
0: Now, John, we're seeing the most positive signs towards resolving this conflict, but we do

0: in the future. You run trucks across the Nullarbor. How did this crisis play out in your business?
1: It happened so rapidly. I guess for the way listeners could best understand the impact on me is that each of my trucks uses around about 3,500 litres for a return journey from Adelaide to Perth. And prior to the outbreak of war, it was around about $1.70 a litre. It went up, as your caravanning person explained, up over $3, $3.50, $3.60, almost tipping $4. So at $1.70, that kind of literage is 5,950. At $3.80, that's 13,300. So it's easy to see that it doubled. It was crippling because suddenly me and others like me, we were hitting all our credit limits with our fuel supplies at a much rapid rate. There was the worry of availability out there. Suddenly we were all rationed on our deliveries. It's been very, very stressful, to say the least.
0: John, this crisis really exposed how vulnerable Australia was, I suppose. Can Australia improve its sovereign capabilities? Is that possible?
2: We stick our head in the sand. Our report about Australia, a complacent nation, means that we react. We actually don't prepare. We've known about these problems. I've been writing about it myself since 2012. I was part of a team that triggered a Senate inquiry in 2015 on it. But governments after governments basically say the markets will take care of it. And yet again, we've found ourselves in a very difficult position. My concern right now is that whilst the minister says, oh, don't you worry, we've got more fuel stocks than we had before the war, he's not talking about what does the next couple of years look like. Because if you don't look at these scenarios, they may do something stupid like put the fuel excise back up without understanding the impact on Australian businesses like Sharon's.
0: Sharon, let's talk about the fuel excise. The federal government obviously stepped in and provided relief in the form of a cut to fuel excise. And also for heavy road users like yourself, there was a pause of that charge. Did that make a big difference to your business in this period of time?
1: To me, there just seems to be a lot of smoke and mirrors around how fuel's charged. A lot of my people that are in transport, we're all very, very confused about why petrol and diesel is so different in pricing. We got that relief, but the difference between diesel and petrol was about the same amount that we got relief for. You know, whilst it's been welcomed, and obviously when trucking companies put their BAS in, they'll be able to claim their diesel fuel rebate, it won't be anywhere near what diesel has been costing them. There's this element of unknown, and it took some operators a considerable amount of time to get fuel levies in place. So if it's all removed too early, there's still not the cost recovery from the weeks that led up to introducing rebates and levies. And we know through surveys that around about 84% of operators weren't able to fully recover.
0: John, that cut to fuel excise is about to end at the end of the month.

0: Well, in the industry, it's sort of something you just assume is going to go. I think a simple change or removal of that in this month would be madness. What we, I think, need to be saying to our government is, okay, you've told us you've got the stocks there, good on you, but what are the scenarios for the next 6 months? How much pain are businesses in? What is the cost to business and to our society if you don't maintain that support there? I mean, the real cost of maintaining that support compared to some of the other things we're wasting money on is minimal.
1: Well, we're going to travel to Longreach in Queensland now to see what's going on there. Because as you both know, every winter, a Congo line of caravans head north to soak up outback Queensland. It's the best time to be there. But when the flow of tourists is interrupted, it's a shock to businesses in remote towns. And last year, news of flooding dissuaded travellers. This year, it's been the fuel crisis that's done that. Our reporter in Longreach, Lachlan Ford, put this story together for us.
2: Hey, Chrissy, you got to be in the photo.
3: Just doing a photo shoot. Get your miniskirt off.
4: The Timmins and the Edwards, four mates travelling outback Queensland together.
5: It's not going to win any awards, that photography.
6: Well, Douglas matter. Is in it.
4: The bush, the banter. For Sue Edwards, it's bliss.
7: We love it. I call it glamour camper for me because I have a caravan and, you know, the excitement, adrenaline going. You think, oh, this is life.
4: But it almost wasn't to be when Sue and her husband Mick heard news of the Iran war and the fuel crisis. They initially canned the trip.
8: They took the fuel excise, or part of it, off, which reduced the price. And then we heard fuel wasn't going to be an issue for supply. So we thought, let's give it a go.
4: Caravans are a cornerstone of the outback's tourism industry.
9: And it's this time of year where everyone's flooding up to Queensland, you know.
4: Traveller Doug Timmins there.
9: The end of autumn coming into winter is the best time. And yeah, we should be overrun now, but we're not.
4: Sure, there's about 30 caravans lined up at this park just outside of Longreach, but it's nowhere near the bumper-to-bumper level the regulars tell me they've come to expect in this key hub for the outback.
10: The global fuel shortage is affecting us all.
4: Back in April, an ad campaign signalled the federal government's calm but cautious outlook towards rising fuel prices.
10: It's a four-level national fuel security plan. We're now at level two. 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
4: But to remote Australians, it's advice to pump up tyres and remove roof racks for better aerodynamics was symbolic of a disconnect.
11: I mean, no offence, I'm not quite sure if you have Lockie, but I don't have roof racks and I pump my tyres up quite often.
4: Mirway Shire Mayor Sean Zorro Radnage says the ad's encouragement to look out for those in the bush ended up hurting small towns.
11: When that messaging went out, they didn't just slow the economy, they stopped it. And we still haven't seen a fuel station within the whole of Western Queensland run low on fuel.
4: Zorro has been monitoring fuel supply through a dashboard developed with the Southwest Regional Organisation of Councils. It was designed to send a different message to tourists.
11: We want those people to come. We need those people to come. You're not going to take the fuel off our farmers. What you're actually doing is adding to our economies.
4: As a small business owner yourself, what have you seen in the butcher shop?
11: Those household budgets for the week are getting strained. And what we're finding is, in some places, they'll have to buy cheaper food. But this is the ripple effect that I think the government needs to especially look at. There's no guarantees in business, we know that. And I don't think these people are asking for that. They just want clear and decisive messaging about how do we move forward.
4: Vicky Jones has felt the direct impact of the fuel crisis. She runs bus tours out of the town of Winton, showing off the Channel Country. In the first months of the tourist season, business has been down 50 to 70% on a regular year.
12: It's hard to manage when you don't know what the season's actually going to bring.
4: Her balance sheet has been squeezed from different sides.
12: The main thing is travellers are not travelling, but also the cost of everything's gone up. So, you know, when you're doing 250 to 300 kilometres a day for tours and you're not getting the number of people on tours, it makes the bottom line a little bit sketchy.
4: With fuel prices expected to rise from higher demand for the European summer and the excise discount coming to an end, Vicky says it's not ideal.
12: It'd be nice if it stayed at the lower price.
13: Fortunately, as the fuel prices have adjusted a little bit and have dropped, and just talking to a few of the operators lately, numbers are up and they're very appreciative of that.
4: Longreach Mayor Tony Rayner hopes the colder weather in the southern states will further encourage northern migration.
13: Yep, that excise will have an impact.

0: but I think it'll only be minimal. That's not to say that there's a lot more that we could get out here with more visitors if fuel prices drop further. It certainly needs to come down a whole lot more before people can start investing a lot more into the region and doing normal expenditure.
1: By the time the 26-cent fuel excise discount ends in July, the Timmins and the Edwards will have put the covers back on their caravans. Mick Edwards again.
2: We definitely would not have been going if it was in July. It just makes it hard. You've just got to spend a lot more of your money on fuel, and that's definitely an impact. You know, from when we were paying $1.80, $1.90, now we're up at $2.50. You add another 30 cents to that, or 25 cents. She adds up.
3: Lachlan Ford reporting there from Longreach in Western Queensland. Now, John, as you can hear there, the crisis and the federal government's response had real impacts in some parts of regional Australia. What do you think about how the government handled this crisis?
4: Too slow in reaction, failure of transparency and being fully open and honest with the Australian population. Look, this is what we do know, this is what we don't know, here's a range of things that happen. But we've always had the information about this. When I was in the military for over four decades, we were doing scenarios about the Strait of Hormuz. This is not a surprise. But here's one that might surprise your listeners. The last time an Australian government did a national energy security assessment to look at these issues was 15 years ago. So if you don't do the risk assessment, how in heaven's name do you come up with a plan? And this is the problem for both Liberal and Labor governments. They've stuck their head in the sand. So we'll come out with these ridiculous PR. I mean, that voice just about sent me to sleep, and that person saying, nothing to worry about, pump your tyres up. Oh, it's just it's ridiculous. Look, no wonder, you know, Pauline Hanson's the preferred PM in the polls at the moment. Well, our import dependence for transport fuels is about 95%. Only about less than 5% of our transport fuel comes from Australian oil through Australian refineries. The other problem for industry is the current price of oil bouncing up and down seems to be reacting to the weekly announcements from Trump. So until something stabilizes down and they see what the supply pressures are as people try to rebuild stocks, that's when we're going to find out what the real price per barrel is going to be. So it's so uncertain.
3: We're going to go now to Southwest Victoria, where dairy farming is a key part of the local economy. And this is a part of the economy that has been affected. This area is so big that the green corner of the country accounts for 20% of Australia's milk production. But it's also an industry that has been seriously exposed to the conflict in the Middle East, notably big jumps in the price of diesel and in the price of fertiliser. Ted O'Connor hit the road to speak to those affected.
5: Just reached Michael Vogel's dairy farm at Currumungal. I can see these green, lovely undulating hills with cows sheltering under cypress trees. There are several workers driving tractors, getting the silage ready to be fed to the cows. That hum you can hear is from the rotary dairy. Michael has several rotary dairies because this is a big operation with thousands of cows. So he's a long way from the war in the Middle East, but the closure of the Strait of Hormuz has hit him hard, pushing up the cost of production to the point it's getting pretty unsustainable.
6: Fertiliser and diesel doubled overnight. Just an example, our fertiliser bills have gone from $150,000 a month to $300,000 overnight. Our monthly fuel bill has gone from $75,000 to $150,000, click of the fingers overnight. So all of our suppliers have also added surcharges onto their costs, 5 to 25%. When the year started, the milk prices come out about $9.50 a kilo, and our cost of production was $9 a kilo. And overnight, our cost of production increased by $1 a kilo. Unfortunately, this is just one of the things that can happen in farming, these black swan events that you're not expecting. Hoping that some cost increases to consumers on the supermarket shelves can be passed through to my business at the farm gate and through a higher farm gate milk price. Consumers probably have expected dairy products to be relatively cheap when they enter the supermarket, when unfortunately there's a high cost of production going into producing dairy products.
5: Do you need milk to be more expensive at the supermarket to help you smooth out the peaks and troughs, because something like this, you know, has obviously hit you quite hard?
6: Eventually, the consumer will have to pay more for dairy products in order to have a sustainable Australian dairy industry.
5: In the middle of the year, the cut on the fuel excise is going to come to an end. The cut on the heavy vehicle user charge is also going to come to an end. So that'll have an impact on pushing up diesel prices. Do you want the government to keep extending those rebates, even if it does cost taxpayers money?
6: That would be good. Obviously, any costs in the whole supply chain, in the end, it's the farmer that has to wear it.
5: It's not just dairy farmers being hit hard by this supply crisis in the Middle East. It's also the business

0: that support them. I'm about to arrive in Narringal East to meet Jo Groves. She's a manager at White House Fertilisers. Now, her business has been hit hard by the skyrocketing price of urea. It jumped up more than 60% when the war broke out. The key fertiliser farmers use to grow more grass for their cows during winter when pasture growth slows.
1: So this is a mix of nitrogen and sulphur. We're doing this because just to shandy down our urea since it is in short supply. A lot of our farmers are stocked very highly. They have high producing cows. They need to grow grass. So it's put enormous strain on our business. Because our farmers rely on nitrogen, running out of product isn't an option. So the first stress was to make sure that we had enough supply. When urea was hard to get, everyone started buying sulphate of ammonia. So sulphate of ammonia pricing went up and then it became hard to get. So it has been a real strain to ensure that we have a constant supply for our customers. We've actually declined people who haven't used us before. We've turned them away, which is pretty heartbreaking.
0: In the middle of the year, so less than a month, cuts to the fuel excise and the heavy vehicle charge are coming to an end. So how will this impact you?
1: Of course, we want it to be extended. Like, it's a cost that we have to pass on to our clients, and our clients are coming from a back of a drought last year. Like, they're having a hard time to recover from last year, let alone trying to cope with this year. We rely on the viability of our clients, so when they're not making money, we're not making money either. We need diesel to remain at a reasonable price. At the moment, it's lower than what it was, but it's still so high. But if it gets back to those high prices again, then it's going to be a disaster again for a lot of our clients and our business itself.
0: I'm now in Cobden. It's a hub for this industry, and there's a big milk production plant right on the fringe of the community. But it's been a tough period for the area. Even before the shipping crisis in the Middle East, there was a devastating drought. And all of this has hit local businesses pretty hard.
2: Kim Santospirito, I'm the owner of the cafe.
0: How long have you had it for?
2: 2 years. It's gotten a lot quieter. A lot of farmers don't come into town as much, and there's a lot less tourists as well.
0: Is it something that you're concerned about if it drags on?
2: Yes, I am. I might have to move on, I think. I don't know what I should do. A lot of people meet in here, especially the older men. They have a catch-up on a Saturday morning and during the week as well.
3: I'm Frank Evans. Farmed here all my life. I grew up here.
0: So you've been right at the heart of the dairy industry in Cobden.
3: Best part of, 80 years.
0: We have this crisis in the Middle East, which has caused diesel, fertiliser, the cost of things like plastics to go up.
3: Slows everything down. People, they don't spend the same. They don't come into town, so therefore the town tends to die back, shop shut. People just aren't spending the money because they haven't got it.
4: Thanks to Ted O'Connor for those stories. Now, John, we heard there at the end from Frank, who's obviously got a world of experience behind him. He said he's been working in dairy for 80 years and he thinks things are pretty rough at the moment. I think somebody else described it as a black swan event. What do you think? Would you describe this as a black swan event?
5: I wouldn't describe it as a black swan event because we actually predicted this sort of stuff. Look, I think what we're going to be facing, because it's not just fuel and fertilisers, and we've got plastics mentioned, chemicals, there's going to be a flow through the world. In some areas, they're going to have food shortages as a result of this, even if the strait starts to open up shortly. Add on top of that the potential impact out of a super El Nino. This is such a complex problem that we're facing, that the government needs to approach it perhaps the way we did COVID-19. This is extraordinary problems. It needs extraordinary measures. It's not going to go away in a few months. Let's face reality. But farmers, they're going to face a very difficult 12 or 18 months at this stage as well. Let's just face the reality and see what we can do together. And I'm not seeing that approach yet from the government.
4: Sharon, for you, for your business, Treasurer Jim Chalmers said he could revisit the cut to the fuel excise and road users' charges. How much is your business relying on those measures continuing?
6: Our fuel doubled, so clearly any kind of relief that we can get is very important to our viability, and we need to be viable so that we can continue to service community and business. And you know, if we all don't get some help from somewhere, I'm just not sure where we'll all be. So there needs to be a real hook in with what is happening on the ground. He needs to listen to some of the people that you've spoken to today and get a real sense of truly what's going on, not just look at papers and figures and sums that his staffers might have passed on to him. He needs to get in there and have a look and see what it's doing to business and people's resilience to be able to keep going. I mean, they've got all this risk and all this effort they have to put into running their businesses, and yet they've got all of this financial worry and concern as well, and doubt, and they're about decisions and things that beyond their control to be able to have any influence over.
4: And finally, John, this crisis really illustrated that Australia has left itself extremely vulnerable to global oil shocks. How do you think Australia buffers itself better in the future?
5: We've got an immediate problem. That requires a different set of actions from government. Once that's underway, we've also got to start preparing for the next 10, 15, 20 years. And we're very slow to do that. Look, here's my bottom line. We've got a government that is good at issues management. We react fairly well. You can see Australians are pretty resilient. We need leadership, not issues management. And that's what Australians need to talk to each of their political members, particularly at the federal level, say, this is not good enough. Time to lead, stop managing issues.
4: John Blackburn, defence and national security consultant, and Sharon Middleton, who runs a trucking business, White Line Transport, from Adelaide. Thanks so much for your generosity in chatting to Australia Wide today.
5: Thanks for the opportunity.
6: Yeah, thank you.
4: And that is Australia Wide for today. If you're interested in this conversation and would like to hear more of it, head to the ABC Listen app and we'll have a full conversation available for you there. I'm Sinead Mangan. Cheerio.
7: 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No One Saw It Coming. 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

0: Hello, I'm Fran Kelly, host of the Radio National Hour, right here weeknights at 6 p.m. or anytime, anywhere as a podcast. As artificial intelligence threatens to send millions of people out of work, even the creators of AI agree the technology needs to be taxed. The boss of OpenAI, Sam Altman, and Anthropic CEO, Dario Amodei, have called on governments to explore mechanisms to redistribute the gains from AI, warning the economic disruption is likely to be profound. So, if fewer humans are working and paying taxes, and tech companies are reaping the benefits of this AI revolution, how should we be taxing them? Derek Cheng is Director of Research for the Windfall Trust in San Francisco.
1: The concerns on a high level are that a lot of the value from AI and from new economic growth will go to capital as opposed to labor. And because labor income tends to be taxed at a higher rate than capital, a significant shift in this direction could mean a downsizing in tax revenues for certain countries, even if AI is overall making societies or people in general richer.
0: Windfall has done some modeling on the potential impacts of job losses on the tax base of countries. What did you find?
1: We modeled what the tax base could look like in various scenarios of rapid labor displacement. We found that even if productivity can be going up and the overproduction by the economy can be going up, tax revenues could still be under strain. You might see up to only 75% of the traditional tax base maintaining through a very significant disruption.
0: Yeah, that's a massive funding hole for government services. What are governments doing about this looming disruption, Derek? I mean, Sam Altman from AI, Vinod Khosla from Sun Microsystems, Anthropic CEO, they're out there saying, please tax us. But are they actually engaging with governments on this, or are these tech CEOs arguing from their own self-interest? What do they want? And what's the US government debate going on at the moment?
1: In one sense, they recognize that the impact of what they expect the AI systems to be is so disruptive and transformative that society will have to reorganize in ways around it. And so in some ways, they are speaking almost from just viewing the transition that is coming down the line and recognizing that it is so

0: large that there must be some sort of tax reform coming down the line in order to respond to it. In another sense, you could also argue that they're trying to position themselves as the people who are seeing the furthest ahead, as the people who are developing the most important tools for the future. And so those are mixed capitalistic incentives. But as somebody who has lived in SF, who has spent a lot of time engaging with frontier AI labs and engaging with policymakers, I think the consensus is real that we are going to need to see significant tax reform if the changes to the economy start to emerge in the scale that is being discussed. And so I can say pretty confidently that if these more dramatic scenarios were to emerge, no government, including the US, would be prepared at this time in order to respond to these challenges.
1: Well, let's look at some of the options for taxing AI that are, as you say, pretty fledgling discussions, really, it would seem, particularly around governments. A consumption tax is an obvious one preferred by the companies, as I understand it, and a lot of economists, because it's already part of our taxation systems. How would this work? Where would the consumption tax, or if you're in Australia, the GST, be applied?
0: Yeah, consumption taxes can be quite powerful because economically they're very efficient. You could imagine that consumption taxes might be differentiated. So you might choose to tax certain types of goods, say luxury goods, right? Goods that the rich or the wealthy spend a lot more money on. You could tax those at higher rates. But the idea is that if you create this sort of consumption tax across the tax base, it can stabilize out some of the big changes being caused by the AI systems being introduced.
1: I've been reading around options. One of them that comes up frequently is taxing tokens. Now, here on the Radio National Hour last night, we explained what tokens are, the units by which inputs and outputs or questions and answers from AI are measured, and they have an economic value. Would this be a simple way of capturing value generated by consumer applications?
0: Yeah, I think token taxes are a very good first step because they target directly the value that is being created by AI systems and AI labs. But I don't think they'll be sufficient for the scale of the challenge. For instance, Dario Amodei, the head of Anthropic, has written some very thoughtful pieces about the big changes he sees coming to society and the economy. And one of his proposals was, say, a 3 or 5% token tax, which is grossly immeasurate to the scale of the disruption that we're talking about.
1: You mean it just wouldn't generate enough money?
0: Yes, it simply wouldn't be large enough to respond to the types of challenges that we are talking about.
1: What about AI equity taxes? This is something you've written about, which was a new idea for me. How would it work?
0: Yeah, there's a couple of examples in terms of sovereign wealth funds or dividend funds. Norway has had a sovereign wealth fund for quite a while now based off its oil revenues that is worth $2 trillion, give or take. And then Alaska has had an example of a dividend fund that takes money from oil and distributes to every person. The reason this is starting to become of interest is because I think everyone is starting to realize that governments need to stop abdicating the value being created by these powerful AI systems and this technological change entirely to private equity and entirely to VCs, and that they must capture some of it on behalf of the public or the public good. And the American politicians, both Bernie Sanders and Trump, in just the past 2 weeks, have started to discuss concrete ideas around what a sovereign wealth fund or equity stakes in private companies might look like on behalf of the American public.
1: Is it something like that, though, an anathema almost to the, American value system, which is all about individuals making good rather than any kind of welfare state? I mean, if you're talking about a sovereign wealth fund, aren't you acknowledging that there will be a lot of losers from this and they're going to need support from the state?
0: I think that is roughly where the conversation is starting to trend towards. I don't know necessarily about the losers part, but I do think about the idea of capturing the gains from this new technology and the wealth that is being created. I think is something that you're starting to see some support on from both sides of the American political system, which is quite surprising because, as you know, the Americans are not very aligned on many things across the political spectrum.
1: Does it bring us inevitably to the question of some kind of universal basic income? 3 years ago, that was spoken about here in Australia, but it seemed more fantasy than reality. Now it's sort of developing into what looks like an urgent requirement. Are governments having debates about this?
0: I think it's happening on a very high level, but nothing particularly concrete. It's still more at the speculative level. The biggest concern that I see from AI is potentially the loss of many upward paths of opportunity or upward paths for social mobility. Mm. And so that, in my head, looks a lot like a 200K software engineer having to take a 50 to 60K job driving Uber or doing gig work in the US, for example. And so when you start to see a shape like that, it's not really clear what, say, a $10,000 UBI would do for their lost opportunity costs, right? That's not going to get them back from 50K to 200K. And so I'm starting to lean personally towards the idea that there are better mechanisms that are a little bit more tied into exactly the shape of the transformation that we're seeing that could support workers through a rough transition.
1: It's one thing to tax AI because it's replacing workers and redistribute that income in whichever way, as we've been discussing. But how do you put a price on the sense of purpose and meaning that humans derive from work? You know, can we compensate for that?
0: That is a great question. And I honestly think that question will become only more and more prescient as we move through the next decade or two because of the ways in which we see that transformative AI is going to start doing a lot of the economically valuable work. The things that we have traditionally seen to be high value and cognitively difficult, such as software engineering and finance, you could very easily see a lot of those being automated very quickly. And so I think that we are going to have a reckoning as a society in order to understand how we think about work, dignity, meaning, and a sense of purpose in many, many different parts of society.
1: And should we be having that now? And are we having that now? Have you mentioned, you know, one or two people on both sides of the aisle in Washington, but are we awake to this?
0: Honestly, I think that in my day-to-day conversations, I'm hearing a lot of people raising these concerns to me. Pope Leo's recent encyclical touches very, very heavily on this topic, which is, what does it mean to be human when a lot of the things that we have seen to be human are intelligence and our ability to create these new types of tools and services is replicated by a machine?
1: Yeah, and the Pope was very clear. He doesn't think that those who are becoming wealthy, super wealthy, developing the riches from these should be the ones controlling the policy around them and the regulations around them. But is there such a power imbalance at the moment because the tech companies have so much sway through dint of their enormous coffers?
0: Definitely. I'm very concerned about that myself. And I'm also very concerned about the centralization of this power within the US. I myself am an American citizen, but from an economic perspective, you can see that there are many bad outcomes if you continue to let all of this new economic growth and power be consolidated into only a few countries.
1: Mm. I was just about to ask you about that because in Australia we are having discussions about AI sovereignty and the need for us to develop our own frontier models. At the moment, the debate is around the building of data centres, the opportunity there for Australia, and the rigidity of our copyright laws. But there is a major issue here about monopoly profits and companies, particularly if they're concentrated in the US, flowing offshore. Donald Trump's rejected the notion of a global minimum tax on these corporations. You know, how worried should governments be about this and how proactive?
0: I think they should be very worried. And I'm not entirely clear how proactive they can be at this moment. But I think that in the long run, I see that countries who are not perhaps in the AI bubble or generating all of this AI value may need to start banding together and trying to understand the mechanisms by which they can have leverage over the new sorts of economic systems that we are entering. And so I strongly believe that there is a lot of work to be done across and around the world to understand how the gains from AI will be distributed internationally, and that at some point, I believe that some sort of international taxation coordination or coordination across many countries on many different levels may be needed in order for us to see the benefits of AI be distributed as widely as possible.
1: And that's easy to say, and as we've seen in recent years, very difficult to put into practice, especially currently, wouldn't you say?
0: Absolutely. But if it makes you feel any better, the ideas around the global minimum tax were quite close to being ratified and supported by most countries in the world, including the US, up until the recent Trump administration. And so I might say that it's not entirely out of the Overton window. There are scenarios or worldviews in which you can imagine that this sort of coordination does happen, especially if we see the trends continue to accelerate in and the divergence between countries and outcomes continue to accelerate. There might just be some sort of fundamental societal necessity for these sorts of things to happen, of course.
1: Yeah, and that's a great optimistic note to end on. But can I just ask you, do you feel like we are sleepwalking around this at the moment?
0: I do. I really think that when we

0: travel as the Windfall Trust to many different countries to try to engage their leading policymakers and their think tanks on these topics, we find that there is very little concrete thinking about it, and that most people working in policy are still thinking about their traditional issues, maybe with a slight AI lens, rather than the total reframing of many of these underlying systems that is needed in order to come up with the right types of economic policy. And so I would very strongly encourage anyone who is engaging deeply with this sort of economic policy to try to think as deeply as possible about the implications of transformative AI, and to try to move the people in their networks towards work in this direction.
1: That's Derek Cheng, Director of Research for the Windfall Trust in San Francisco. And if you want to hear more in-depth analysis of the events shaping our world, don't forget, tune in weeknights at 6 p.m. right here on Radio National, or find us anytime on ABC Listen or wherever you get your podcasts. I'm Fran Kelly, and it's time now for today's episode of ABC News Daily with Sam Hawley. Have a great day.
2: The Socceroos were the underdogs going into the World Cup match against Turkey. And despite the win, they will be again as they face off against the USA. So how can the young team and coach, Tony Popovich, pull it off again? Today, SBS World Cup host Niamh Owens on why it might not be that easy for the Americans and what success will mean for the financially struggling Football Australia. I'm Sam Hawley on Gadigal Land in Sydney. This is ABC News Daily. Niamh, wow, there really is something, isn't there, about a crowd watching a team score a goal at the Soccer World Cup. I mean, the reaction when the Socceroos won on the weekend was incredible, and you didn't even need to be in the stadium.
3: Sam, it was such a special moment.
4: Top here's Nestori, great first touch. Nestori, a good now! Oh, my word!
5: My God! What a fantastic ball. Nestori did so well. That's why he's there. Counter-attack. Absolutely superb.
6: And we can see the flares going off. Fifth Square is absolutely pumping. What an atmosphere.
3: We had been written off by so many countries around the world in the lead-up to this World Cup. Even the Turkey captain himself said in the lead-up, we are a technically better side. We're more gifted. We will win this game. And I think he probably had every right to make that statement in the lead up. You look at the leagues that these Turkey players are playing in around the world. You look at the value, the money that they are being paid on the transfer market to play in those leagues. And it completely usurps this Socceroos squad.
2: Yeah, the financial worth of these teams. I mean, the Turkish side, Niamh, is worth seven times as much as the Socceroos. And as we know, money does matter in this sport, doesn't it?
3: There's some remarkable stats that have come out in the aftermath. And look, we're guessing a little bit with some of these. I don't know exactly what Arda Güler is paid. He's the 21-year-old who plays for Turkey. He plays for Real Madrid. It is reported that he is worth more than the entire Socceroos squad. Wow. One player, our 26-man squad. And some of the players within that squad, Sam, that got their start. We're talking Patrick Beach. This was his third cap for Australia. He plays for Melbourne City in the A-Leagues. He replaced Matty Ryan, who's played more than 100 caps for his country, who is usually the skipper of this Socceroos side, who started all 36 games for Levante this season. And yet, Pat Beach came in and was outstanding. He made eight saves, equal most of any goalkeeper in World Cup history.
4: It is the number eight for Turkey. He hits it well. Was superbly kept out there by Patrick Beach.
3: And then you look at that opening goal from Nestori Irinkunda, and we know that this is a young man who was born in a refugee camp. He grew up in Adelaide, the most creative, unpredictable, firecracker kind of player that Australia has. He's signed for big money overseas, but the player who put the pass through to him, and what a beautiful ball it was Paul Okon-Engsler, who plays for Sydney FC in the A-League. So you can see that there are names that are playing here in our national league in Australia that had been underestimated.

0: internationally who, when given their opportunity, absolutely stood up.
1: Connor Metcalf, who's on the burst. Metcalf, it opens up beautifully.
2: And the commentary we're listening to here is from the SBS coverage, and it's really great to hear it again, actually. So just tell me then, the coach, Tony Popovich, he made these choices, right, to put some quite inexperienced players front and centre. That must come with risk.
0: A huge amount of risk, absolutely. We heard a couple of little rumblings in the lead-up that a couple of these guys would be starting, and I dismissed them, Sam. I thought, surely not. It absolutely paid off. By the end of this game, we had six A-League players on the park against the might of Turkey, considered a dark horse by many people coming into this tournament. So, yeah, he took some real risks, Tony Popovich.
3: Outstanding defensive display, I think, from the whole squad. They're spread around the box, putting their bodies on the line, and that's what's required to win a game in the World Cup.
0: But what we know about him is that every single thing he does is calculated. He looks at everything in the lead-up, Sam. The amount of sleep the boys are getting. He looks at the amount of salt they put on their food. He looked, apparently, at the pillows at the hotel. He is analysing every single part of this setup. And he then showed enormous faith in this next gen. So he made some huge calls. And each and every one of them paid off in what I think was a script we couldn't have written any better, Sam. We couldn't have hoped for more for this opening game.
2: Yeah, interesting. As we mentioned before, I mean, the Turkish team is worth a lot more, or something like $776 million, and the Socceroos are like something like $100 million, so a lot less. And as you say, there's these A-League players, and my gosh, they've really stepped up, haven't they? Because they're taking on Premier League players.
0: Absolutely. And maybe here at home, it gives us a little bit more faith in what we're doing and what we're seeing in the A-Leagues. Maybe we need to take a little bit more pride in our own national competition and its ability to stand up against some of those other leagues in the world. I think traditionally, Sam, we've been seen as a physical side, a really fit side, a determined side, a football team that will run all day, not a skillful side or a creative side or a team full of goal scorers. This current crop, with some of these young players who are coming through, they have got a mixture of all of those attributes, and that could be very, very exciting moving forward. They're still pretty young. They're still pretty green. We had 17 World Cup debutants in this squad, so it is still very much generation next. But after that opening game, I don't think I'm alone in being very excited about what they can do.
2: Okay, so Niamh, football fever, of course, is spreading across the country ahead of the Socceroos' next game, and that is against America on Saturday morning, our time. Now, a lot of people are going to be watching that, of course. Now, what do you think the tactic will be for the coach this time? He's got this young side. I assume he has to keep them calm going into this rather big match.
0: I reckon the 24 hours after that win over Turkey, he would have let them enjoy the experience for a hot minute.
3: We need to recover from this well, but also emotionally we need to recover because our young boys would never have experienced something like this.
0: But yeah, absolutely, the next day the focus turns to this game against the USA, which was spicy coming into the tournament and feels even spicier now. Now, the USA beat Paraguay in their opening game and they beat them convincingly. It was 4-1. Paraguay didn't offer up as much as we expected, perhaps, but the USA looked good, Sam. More European-style football than we'd anticipated. Christian Pulisic, who plays for AC Milan, had scored zero goals this year at Clubland. He hadn't been in form at club level. He looked outrageously good in the first half. We didn't see him in the second half, and Mauricio Pochettino, the coach of America, said afterwards that he'd suffered a knock to the calf in the lead-up. He said he would be absolutely fine for game two. He is a game changer. Whether he plays or does not play is absolutely huge for America. That'll be an interesting one for the Aussies to combat. The US is going to throw a whole heap more at them than Turkey did. So does, Sam, the Australian side sit back? Do they back

0: that defensive capability, or do they go at the US? Even our experts at the desk at SBS have been in two minds about what approach Tony Popovich will take. So I think the approach will be really interesting. Does he go with these young guys once again, or has that shock value worn off? I don't know. There are a lot of questions, Sam, in the lead up to this one, and I'm glad that it's Tony Popovich making the call and not me.
1: Yeah, absolutely. Or me, for that matter. But, you know, it is possible for this Socceroos team, right, to win against America. Highly possible.
0: It is possible. That's the beautiful thing about football, that anything is possible. And to be honest, if we came out of this one with a draw, I would be stoked. That is 4 points. That gets us through to the knockout stages for sure. I mean, 3 points with a good goal difference is likely to get us through at this World Cup as well. I think a draw would be remarkable. A win? Wow. I mean, we dare to dream, Sam. Yeah. That would be huge. Then we start talking heading into that final game against Paraguay about the potential to top Group D. And whoever does top Group D gets a far more straightforward trip through the knockout stages than whoever finishes second or indeed third in Group D. Topping Group D is huge. It's a lot to ask. It's a huge amount to hope for. But why not dream after that opening game?
1: All right, well, Niamh, all eyes, of course, are on the Socceroos. Football fans across the country are on a bit of a high, that's for sure. But, you know, in Australia, it is worth pointing out that this is a sport that has struggled, isn't it? It really has struggled to get its footing, and it's in deep financial trouble. Football Australia is not doing so well.
0: Yeah, we heard recently, Sam, that they had to shed 20% of their workforce. A whole heap of really hardworking, football-loving people lost their jobs. And that came on the back of two significant deficits. Last year's record loss, then it got worse this year. Now, we've heard from Martin Kugler, who's the new CEO. He only took over in February of this year. He says there's a path back to black by the end of next year. There are, of course, Sam, costs with participating in a World Cup. There are big rewards as well if you can go on a run. I mean, from the round of 16, you're talking upwards of 20 million Aussie dollars in prize money. That would mean our first knockout game win too. So it would be a massive moment for football in Australia on multiple fronts. And then the question becomes, can we capitalise on this excitement back here at home in the aftermath of the World Cup? I think plenty of people have admitted that they weren't able to capitalise on the Matildas run at that home World Cup. Mm. There's a couple of things that didn't go their way in that sense, and there's a couple of things to look at in terms of that buy-in. I mean, one is that Football Australia runs the Socceroos, they run Matildas, they run junior football in Australia. There's then the A-Leagues, the National League, which is in the middle of those two, and that's run by the APL. Now, communication relationships between those bodies haven't always been top-notch, and that really matters, especially in the aftermath of a tournament like this one. When the Matildas wrapped the home World Cup, those players headed back to their clubs in Europe, their clubs in the UK, in the United States. The players were all developed here in Australia in the A-Leagues, but they don't play here anymore. But by the end of that Turkey game for the Socceroos, there were 6 A-League players on the field for Australia. If some of the players that become household names in this tournament then come back to Sydney FC, Melbourne City, then all of a sudden one of those missing links is there. So the question then becomes, can the powers that be get their acts together to really capitalise on the opportunity that that presents? Have lessons been learnt from the Women's World Cup?
1: Interesting. Yeah.
0: We'll see, but I hope so.
1: Yeah, to keep the momentum going.
0: Yeah, and to recognise the quality of players that are being developed in the A-Leagues, in both the men's and the women's A-Leagues. I mean, I think there's a lot that we can be proud of with our local league. I think communication hasn't been great between Football Australia and the APL. That's an area that really needs to improve. We need football as a sport to be working together to really grow the game, because we see at a community level, at a junior club level, it is the biggest sport in Australia that has the most participants at that junior level. What happens to them then, Sam? Where do they go? Why do they end up only supporting rugby league or only supporting AFL and we lose them to the world game?
1: Yes.
0: So I think trying to develop and continue that connection to football that we see people love and enjoy during the World Cup, trying to take that into the next A-League season is a really big challenge.
1: Yeah, sure is. And I dare say we might lose some of these Socceroos given their performance on the field to some of those big overseas clubs, which will be a little disappointing. But look, fingers crossed for the Socceroos against the USA on Saturday morning. It'll be a great match to watch.
0: It sure will. Set that alarm, Sam. It'll be a cracker.
1: Niamh Owens is a host of the SBS FIFA World Cup coverage. This episode was produced by Bridget Fitzgerald. Audio production by Sam Dunn. Our supervising producer is David Cody. I'm Sam Hawley. To get in touch with the team, please email us on ABC News Daily at abc.net.au. 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
2: Hello, I'm Sally Sara. This is Radio National Breakfast. Some of the top stories we're following for you today. Details released of the Memorandum of Understanding between Iran and the United States. Will the ceasefire hold? You'll hear from a former member of President Obama's 2015 nuclear negotiating team shortly. And back home, press club fallout. You'll get analysis of Pauline Hanson's speech yesterday at the National Press Club in Canberra as One Nation continues to rise in the polls. It's news time now. It is 6 o'clock.
3: ABC News. Good morning, I'm Maria Hatzakis. The Maroons have set up a rugby league state of origin decider in Brisbane after a stunning victory in Game 2 in Melbourne. Joshua McIntosh reports.
4: New South Wales went into the sheds at half-time ahead 12 points to 8, but a second-half hat-trick from Selwyn Cobbo helped the Queenslanders to cross the try line 6 times for a 44-24 victory. Maroons hooker Harry Grant says the side showed strong determination.
5: Disappointed with parts of our game in Game 1, but yeah, it's just pleasing to come out the other side. Origin's a ferocious beast and, you know, there's a lot of unknowns and it's good to come out with a result.
4: The sides will face off at Lang Park in Brisbane for the series decider next month.
3: Maroons coach Billy Slater says Queensland showed good perseverance.
6: Oh, I thought we handled a fair bit of adversity in that first half quite well. You know, there was some things that were out of our control in terms of some changes, you know, with Cam going off and whatnot. And I just thought we handled that to the best of our ability. And then off the back of that, we went out into the second half and really chased our game.
3: In other news, a union representing journalists has criticised Pauline Hanson's treatment of the media. In the wake of her address to the National Press Club yesterday, Isabella Tolhurst has the story.
7: In her speech, One Nation leader Pauline Hanson took aim at the media, vowing to axe the SBS and withdraw funding for the ABC and ban particular outlets from attending her press conferences. When Guardian journalist Sarah Martin asked a question during the Q&A segment, Senator Hanson attacked her, calling her trashy and accusing her of bashing One Nation. The Media Entertainment and Arts Alliance say Senator Hanson's actions are an assault on the freedom of press and stand in stark contrast with her remarks that she welcomes media scrutiny on her party, its people and its policies.
3: The United States has released the official text of the Memorandum of Understanding reached with Iran. Lauren Day reports from Washington.
8: In a briefing with journalists, including from the ABC, a senior US official read out the 14-point document. The agreement says the Strait of Hormuz will be toll-free for 60 days, but leaves open the possibility that tolls could be imposed in the future, although a senior US official expressed confidence that wouldn't happen. It also includes a reconstruction fund for Iran, but US officials say this doesn't mean America will be financially involved. The document leaves key questions around Iran's nuclear program to final negotiations. Lauren Day, ABC News, Washington.
3: Voters head to the polls in the north of England later today in a by-election that could have a major impact on the whole of the United Kingdom. Europe correspondent Zoe Ford explains.
7: The Makerfield by-election is shaping up to be a two-horse race between Labor's Andy Burnham and Robert Kenyon of the right-wing anti-immigration party Reform UK. Polls are predicting a narrow victory for Mr. Burnham. If he does win, he said he plans to mount a leadership challenge against the unpopular Labor Prime Minister Sir Keir Starmer. The former Health Minister Wes Streeting says he'd also join the contest. Sir Keir's leadership has been plagued by a series of missteps and scandals, as well as disastrous local election results for Labor last month. Zoe Ford, ABC News, Makerfield.
3: In cricket, Australia has thrashed Bangladesh by 9 wickets in Leeds to remain undefeated at the Women's T20 World Cup. A superb bowling performance from the Australians restricted Bangladesh to just 8 for 77 from its 20 overs. In response, Georgia Vole blasted 45 not out from just 32 balls to reach the target in just the 10th over. Australia now has 2 wins from 2 games and will next play the Netherlands on Saturday. In tennis, Australian Alex de Minaur has defeated Canadian Denis Shapovalov in straight sets at the Queen's Club tournament in London. The top seed won 6-4, 6-1 to set up.

0: the quarterfinal match with American Brandon Nakashima. Fellow Australian Talia Gibson is through to the final eight at the Nottingham Open after beating Qin Wenjing 6-3, 7-6. The weather for Queensland, widespread showers with areas of rain and possible storms southwest of about Camarwheale to Cunnamulla. Showers about eastern districts along with the central highlands and coalfields, partly cloudy elsewhere. Cairns and Townsville 27, Mackay 24, Rockhampton 25, Bundaberg 23, Mount Isa 29. In the southeast, partly cloudy Brisbane 23 degrees.
1: Good morning, I'm Sally Sara. It is Thursday the 18th of June. Welcome to Radio National Breakfast. Coming up.
2: They will downblend their highly enriched uranium, but what happens to it then? Because once it's downblended, it can always be upblended again.
1: Details of the interim peace agreement between the United States and Iran have been released. So where does this leave Iran's nuclear program? Meanwhile...
3: Currently, we have not seen any sort of a firm confirmation from Iranians, you know. So we'd like to hear from the Iranians before we start our engine.
1: You'll hear more about what the deal means for ships and crews trying to travel through the Strait of Hormuz. Also ahead...
4: My policy will restrict immigration from places immersed in extremism like radical Islam, because that's what most Australians want.
1: You'll get analysis of One Nation leader Pauline Hanson's speech at the National Press Club in Canberra yesterday. And on Changing Australia...
5: If you can't actually feel it and understand it and what a good practice it is and what a nice town it is, then you're not going to be attracted to it. And that's half the battle.
1: You'll hear from Dr. Bruce Chater, who's been helping to keep doctors in the bush. All of that ahead on Radio National Breakfast. I'm Sally Sara, coming to you from Ngunnawal Country in Canberra and acknowledging other custodians. It is 6 past 6. Well, plenty to talk about this morning. We'll get reaction to Pauline Hanson's speech at the press club yesterday, but also this breaking news this morning that we've got details of the Memorandum of Understanding between the US and Iran. Luke Sidham-Dundon is here. Luke, good morning.
6: Morning, Sally. 14 paragraphs. That is what has been released by US officials overnight, detailing this Memorandum of Understanding that has been struck with Iran to end the war. We're going to get into the details shortly, but it does discuss the Strait of Hormuz, nuclear weapons, Lebanon, the lifting of all sanctions on Iran, ending the US naval blockade, and also provisions for a $300 billion US dollar fund for reconstruction and development in Iran. But US officials reportedly telling journalists this morning that they are not required to pay a single cent. So plenty of detail to get into there. Back home, for the first time, a Tasmanian premier has been censured. The symbolic gesture doesn't carry any penalties, but the motion against Premier Jeremy Rockliffe was put forward by the Greens after the resignation of two government ministers from Cabinet amid allegations they misled Parliament. The motion was carried 16 votes to 12. In other news, the ABC has heard from the first Australian to speak publicly about their experience on board the Hunter virus-hit cruise ship. Peter Marsh was one of six passengers quarantining in Perth for the last 5 weeks. He's still got a week to go before he can return home to his family. He's told the ABC that he is looking forward to getting home, but he does think that the quarantine arrangements were the right thing to do.
7: I think that if one person is saved from getting sick, let alone dying as a result of our quarantining, then it's all well worthwhile.
6: And lastly, Sally, any excuse to play this theme song, I think, is a good reason. The hit ABC series Bluey will be available for the first time in an Indigenous language. 5 episodes have been dubbed by Northeast Arnhem Land residents into Yolngu Mata. They'll be available on iView in early July, just in time for NAIDOC week. And my worlds are really colliding here, Sally, because if you're a fan of the Yolngu surf rock band King Stingray, you'll probably want to tune into this, because founding member Dimitaya Budawanga has been cast as the voice of Bandit. So hopefully bringing some new fans in to Bluey and maybe even into King Stingray as well, Sally.
1: We shall see. Luke, thank you so much for that. It's 6:09 on Breakfast. OK, well, let's take a look at federal politics. And Pauline Hanson made an eventful appearance at the National Press Club in Canberra yesterday, featuring a protest...

0: And some hostile exchanges. A political correspondent to Tom Crowley is here. He's going to take you through some of the detail. Tom, this was a lengthy speech from the One Nation leader. What did we learn about Pauline Hanson's priorities and what's been the fallout so far?
1: Well, I'm not sure we learned a lot about Hanson herself. She's pretty well known by now, and she was, as you'd expect her to be. She wasn't delighted to be there at times, including when a banner was unfurled questioning her voting record on worker pay. The activist group GetUp has claimed responsibility for that one. It's been referred to the federal police. But as for Hanson, much of it was predictable. She disparaged the journalist Sarah Martin. She called out by name the public servants she would sack. She told migrants who don't speak English to leave the country. There were mocking comments about transgender people. It's the Trump rhetorical style. It angers some. It energises others. It's hard to imagine it changes any minds. But as you say, we also got an opportunity to assess the Pauline Hanson view of the world, which, as I say, there are four planks. Number one, she blames migrants for poverty and housing stress. She is explicitly pro-discrimination and anti-multiculturalism. She advocated a monoculture. And as I say, she singled out non-English speakers and also Muslims. Number two, she opposes subsidies for renewables, but she supports them for heavy industry, nuclear, gas, coal, and she believes, contrary to the advice of the CSIRO and AEMO, that embracing high-emitting fuels would mean cheaper energy. Number three, she presents herself as a small government debt hawk. This is probably one that hasn't had as much attention. She favours lower taxes. She's right-wing on industrial relations. She said that workers were lazy and were too hard to sack. And then number four, she adopts all the cultural issues that are in vogue on the right. So transgender politics, abortion, Indigenous affairs, public broadcasters all got a mention yesterday. None of it is new for Hanson. And I think it's noteworthy that none of it's actually really new on the right either in Australia. I think that all four of the planks were really Peter Dutton's planks, but he was notably more moderate and selective on every single one of them. So he did blame migration for the housing crisis, but he didn't in the election campaign frame it in racial terms or cultural terms. He supported nuclear, but he didn't dump net zero. He picked a fight on debt, but he swerved industrial relations, and he went for the welcomes to country and the so-called hate media, but he largely left abortion and the trans issues alone in the campaign. Of course, he failed miserably, but I think there were always conservatives within the Liberal and National fold, including Tony Abbott and Peter Credlin, who believed that he failed because he wasn't conservative enough. Hanson's really testing that theory, targeting the same electoral coalition of regional voters and suburban cultural conservatives. It's obviously making it very hard for the coalition to distinguish itself. They've spent 4 years telling voters to be angry about the government and the economy. They have, I think, succeeded. And then they encounter a rival who's even angrier. Jeff Chambers in The Australian this morning has described Angus Taylor as the invisible man. It's a challenge, of course, for Labor as well. I think in government ranks there is a recognition, as they keep saying, that re-election will hinge on whether voters feel a material improvement in their economic circumstances. But I think Labor, and this is the key takeaway yesterday, is also starting to see some fertile ground in attacking Hanson directly. I think, like Trump, she can sometimes feel like she's made of Teflon and that the usual attacks on other politicians don't work. But Labor, I think, is wagering that they can beat her if they treat her like the old Liberal foe. So they've already been attacking her on wages and working conditions. They'll get a boost from the comment yesterday that workers have too many rights. But she also, I think, gave them a few policy positions in tidy grabs that are tailor-made for social media that Labor will use. She suggested childcare was a waste of money. She also, at the same time, appeared to disdain paid parental leave. She promised to scale down the health department, so there's your Hanson Medi-Scare if you're sitting in Labor campaign HQ. And she specifically singled out Mandarin and Arabic. It's not hard to imagine how Labor might clip up all of that. And I think it's an important reminder for those who sat through the whole thing yesterday to remember that's not how most people will consume this. Hanson and her people and Labor and their people and any number of political actors, they'll clip up moments and we'll see those moments replayed over and over again, going viral, sometimes in places.

0: of the interim peace agreement with Iran. The official text of the memorandum of understanding that's been struck includes US commitments to remove sanctions imposed on Tehran, which in return will agree to dilute its enriched uranium stockpile. The details come as Iran and the US prepare to formally sign the agreement in Switzerland in the next few days. Alan Eyre is a distinguished diplomatic fellow at the Middle East Institute and former US career diplomat who was a senior member of President Obama's negotiating team for the 2015 Iran nuclear deal. Alan Eyre, what do you make of these details released of this memorandum of understanding between the US and Iran?
1: Sally, I mean, it's good news to the extent that the war has stopped or the ceasefire has extended, that Iran is going to take steps to reopen the strait, albeit under its own control. The naval blockade against Iran is lifted. That's all good news, but the nuclear can has been kicked down the road. So we're just at the start of a process that one hopes will result in a nuclear agreement with Iran, although I'm not that optimistic that we can achieve a comprehensive agreement.
0: Do you think, because a lot of focus is on ending this conflict at the moment, that the nuclear issue has become secondary in some ways?
1: In many ways, exactly right, Sally. The exigent issue is reopening the strait, or trying our best to do so, because every day it remains closed, the global economic consequences compound significantly.
0: Under this deal, Iran would be asked to dilute its stockpiled enriched material under the supervision of the International Atomic Energy Agency. This stops short, Alan, of original US demands that it would be removed from the country. Is this a backdown from the US?
1: Yes, it is. And actually, that's not necessarily a bad thing. They will downblend their highly enriched uranium. Don't forget, they've got a lot more LEU, low-enriched uranium. So it's good it will be downblended, but what happens to it then? Because once it's downblended, it can always be upblended again. The key thing that has to be done with any nuclear deal is you have to get the IAEA, the International Atomic Energy Agency, back in Iran, back doing intrusive inspections and verifications, so we have a far better idea of what Iran's nuclear program is doing and not doing.
0: So how much of a safety catch is it if this material is diluted, given that it can be reconstituted back up to strength fairly easily from what you're saying?
1: Well, not fairly easily. And again, the secret sauce to a good deal with Iran is verification, because then you have a better idea of whether they're trying to get a nuclear weapon. The key point to note here is that when we did the nuclear negotiations that resulted in the 2015 deal, Iran's nuclear program was at a far more rudimentary level than it is now. Once President Trump pulled out of the deal in 2018, Iran's nuclear program really advanced. So it's going to be a lot harder to put that back in the same box the JCPOA put it in.
0: Let's talk about money, Alan. Details of the agreement had already been emerging prior, and that includes a $300 billion reconstruction fund for Iran, funded by private equity from a number of countries. Some people had been using the phrase in the past few days that no matter what happens, Iran is going to get paid here. What do you think?
1: I think that the $300 billion development fund is vaporware. It's probably not going to happen. It's not going to be U.S. money. The Gulf countries might be loath to invest significantly in a country that just bombed it repeatedly for 100 days. So I think if Iran does everything the U.S. wants, then we can talk about that. But the reality is this. If you're an international investor and you have the world to invest in, given the Trump administration's back and forth seesawing on Iran, why would you invest there? You can't force people to invest. You can lift, sanctions so that it makes it more easy for them to do so. But ultimately, investing in Iran is a business decision, and you better have a very high tolerance for risk if you start investing billions in Iran.
0: Some of the faces of the leadership have changed during this war due to military strikes. Do we know if there is a different attitude towards Iran's nuclear program or different aims from the current leaders as far as we understand?
1: My sense is this, and I've been following Iran since 1984, is that by the leadership decapitation we in Israel, the killing of many of the senior IRGC leadership, Islamic Revolutionary Guard Corps, the killing of the Supreme Leader, We have brought into power in Iran a leadership that is

0: more anti-U.S., less risk-averse, more militarized, more hardline. And consequently, I think it more likely that this new Iranian regime will actually seek nuclear weapons, as opposed to the regime we killed, which wanted to be a nuclear hedge state, but had not made the move to weaponize its nuclear program.
1: Has the U.S. come out better or worse than the situation before this conflict began?
0: Far worse, and not just the U.S., but the region and the world.
1: In what way?
0: The region is far less secure. Iran, as I've said, is going to be far more bellicose. They have a new form of strategic deterrence now, which is they've weaponized and monetized control of the Strait of Hormuz. Traditional alliances are breaking down. We've already seen the UAE pull out of of OPEC. The security umbrella the U.S. instituted is shown to have numerous holes in it. Israel is still reacting to the October 7th terrorist attacks and wants to continue war in Iran and in Lebanon and in Gaza and perhaps the West Bank. So Israel is continuing to seek military solutions. And the global economy is weaker because it's an open question as to whether traffic volumes through the Strait of Hormuz will ever return to pre-war levels. So we attacked Iran even though it was no strategic threat to the United States. But paradoxically, we might have increased Iran's strategic threat to the United States as a result of this war.
1: Alan Eyre, thank you so much.
0: Thank you so much, Sally.
1: Alan is a distinguished diplomatic fellow at the Middle East Institute and a former US career diplomat. He was a senior member of former President Obama's negotiating team for the 2015 Iran nuclear deal. Well, as you're hearing this morning, US officials have read out the official text of the Memorandum of Understanding, which has been struck with Iran. For a military perspective, I'm joined now by retired Vice Admiral John W. Fozzie Miller, who's a former head of US Naval Forces Central Command. Admiral, good to have you back on the program. Thank you.
2: Good morning, Sally. Thanks for having me.
1: What does all this look like from a military perspective, these 14 paragraphs?
2: Well, I think a lot of it remains to be seen, and the devil is really going to be in the details. And there's some implementation difficulties ahead that we're all going to have to work through. So the two big issues that the United States wanted to deal with here, one was, of course, the nuclear file. And it's not clear to me that's been done yet. I don't think it has been. So in a sense, this is an agreement to get an agreement, and we'll see how those negotiations work. But at the end of all of this, if Iran doesn't have access to nuclear weapons, we'll all be better off. The second part of it, of course, is the way Iran behaves in the region. Specifically, that talks about the Strait of Hormuz. And as long as we have a free and open Strait of Hormuz at the end of this, I think that'll be a positive outcome. As soon as the United States lifts the blockade on Iran and the regime starts getting some money from some oil sales, I think the regime's going to be more difficult to deal with. And so I predict that the next 60 days and perhaps longer will be difficult days for the United States and for the region.
1: What do we know about the status of the Strait of Hormuz when it comes to mines at the moment?
2: I think we have a fairly good idea of what's ahead of us in the Strait of Hormuz. The agreement is supposed to say that the Iranians will take out the mines that they put in. That tracks with international law and certainly what we'd like to see happen, but who would trust them? Because the regime is not to be trusted. So we know there is a route in and out of the Gulf through the Omani territorial water, so close to the Omani coast, because we've been using that. We also know that there's a route close to the Iranian coast. But the normal traffic separation scheme in the middle of the strait where ships routinely travel is kind of unknown, and there's as many as 30 mines that are there that are going to have to be cleared. We're going to have to give confidence to the mariners and to the international shipping community that not only is the strait free of mines, but it's also free of attacks from Iran. And as late as yesterday, they were sending drones against ships that were in the vicinity of the strait. And so that's going to be something we're going to have to watch very closely. And it's going to be difficult to clear those mines. That requires somewhat of a benign environment for the mine clearing assets. And it requires agreements from both the states on either side of the strait, so that's Oman and Iran, for ships to linger in the strait so that they can find the mines. So it's going to require some cooperation.

0: cooperation on the part of the regime. Not entirely clear that the regime will be as cooperative as we're going to need them to be.
1: And once mines are cleared, how much military resources and effort does it make sure to monitor that no fresh mines are being put in place? Because it's only safe in that moment that you remove. From then on, you've got to be surveilling what's happening there.
0: Right. And so in addition from the threat of mines, and we want to be able to watch the strait and make sure that the Iranians aren't trying to sneak additional mines into the water, which is, you know, the regime, as I mentioned, is not to be trusted. So that's a possibility. But you also have to worry about small boat attacks, drone attacks, cruise missile attacks, all of which have taken place in the strait. And so there's in accordance with the agreement, apparently, a guarantee by the Iranians that the strait will be open. How open, what open means to them might be a little bit different than what open means to the rest of the world. And so we're going to have to work through that. And the mariners are going to have to be confident, and the insurers are going to have to be confident that ships can safely transit through without being harassed. Or if they are going to get harassed, there's sufficient firepower on the other side of the equation to help defend those ships against any kind of regime attack.
1: Admiral, thank you so much for your expertise this morning. We really appreciate your time.
0: Thanks for having me. Have a great day.
1: Retired Admiral John W. Fozzie Miller, a former head of US Naval Forces Central Command, running a military eye over these 14 paragraphs that have been released, the detail of the Memorandum of Understanding. 25 past six.
2: Coming up after breakfast, it's Life Matters with Tegan Taylor.
3: 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And when a white lie snowballs out of control.
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1: Well, to business now, and the US Federal Reserve has voted to keep interest rates on hold for a fourth straight meeting. But nearly half of the board is now forecasting at least one hike before the end of the year. Carrington Clark is here. Carrington, markets were predicting further rate cuts in the US at the beginning of the year. Is that still a possibility or not?
4: Well, good morning, Sally. Welcome to the Kevin Warsh era of the Federal Reserve. One major difference already is that he's really slimmed down the accompanying statement that goes along with the decision of the Federal Reserve, and he's removed forward guidance, letting us know which direction we think interest rates are going to be heading. We still have these so-called dot plots where individual members of the board point out where they think rates will be at a certain point in time, though Kevin Warsh appears to not be one of those people providing his own insight into which way he's heading. But there has now been a substantial change in the direction that most board members think interest rates are heading in the United States. So at the beginning of the year, or March, so just after the war in the Middle East had begun, 12 of the 19 officials expected at least one rate cut. Now it's basically the opposite. 9 officials expect at least 0.25 point increase, and only 1 expects a cut this year. So yes, there is a chance that there will be a cut. At least one person think there's a possibility, but it's pretty slim. And this has repercussions here in Australia. Part of the reason that the Reserve Bank has put up interest rates is to increase our currency against others. If America is pushing up interest rates, and that makes that task a little bit more difficult. If our currency is lower, it makes it more expensive for us to buy things that are imported, and that makes the inflation challenge a little bit harder. So we are keeping a close eye on this. And of course, America is the most important economy in the world. People used to say if America sneezes, the rest of the world catches a cold. What we're seeing in the United States is higher inflation for longer, and this may well be the lasting legacy of this war in the Middle East. Yes, the price of oil has come down substantially, but those second round impacts are starting to really bite, and it looks like those inflationary pressures are going to stick around for a while longer.
1: Just briefly, Carrington, what do the details of the MOU between Iran and the US, what do they mean for the oil market?
4: I think the real concern is that, yes, it appears that they've agreed there won't be tolls for the next 2 months. It says nothing after that. So it is very possible that Iran and Oman, which controls the other side of the Strait of Hormuz, might like the idea of having a little side business where they charge ships as they pass through the Strait of Hormuz a toll. It'll help, obviously, Iran with its recovery efforts, but that would be bad news for the price of oil globally. So let's see how those details come to pass.
1: Carrington, may the wash be with you. Carrington Clark, our business and economics correspondent. Well, still to come, we're bringing you reaction to Pauline Hanson's National Press Club address. You'll be hearing from the Special Envoy to Combat Islamophobia, Aftab Malik, will be on the program. Lots of text messages coming through on Pauline Hanson's address to the Press Club yesterday. And on the Strait of Hormuz, you'll hear from a global shipping and logistics expert on how the industry is responding to the MOU between the US and Iran. You want to have your say on anything this morning? The text line 0418 226 576. Newstime 6:30.
5: ABC News, good morning. I'm Simon Lauder. The US President Donald Trump has continued to muddy the waters around his deal to end the war in Iran, saying it's not final, but he thinks they want to sign. Here's Europe correspondent Catherine Diss reporting from France.
6: The Memorandum of Understanding, or Interim Agreement, is set to be signed between the US and Iran on Friday at a luxury resort near the Swiss lakeside city of Lucerne in the wake of the G7 summit in nearby France. Donald Trump won't be attending, instead leaving his vice president, J.D. Vance, to shake hands with the Iranians. But as details of the so-called deal leaked, Donald Trump cast doubt it would go ahead.
7: If I don't like it, we'll go back to shooting at them, dropping bombs on their head.
6: But by the end of the day, the US president was saying he thought the Iranians would sign.
5: A political analyst says Pauline Hanson's performance at the National Press Club yesterday could pay off for One Nation. During her speech, Senator Hanson targeted immigration, multiculturalism, net zero and the mainstream media. The director of political research firm Redbridge Group, Tony Barry, says the mood in Australia is ripe for anti-establishment politics.
8: With 63% of Australians saying we're heading in the wrong direction, there's an opportunity for anti-establishment parties like One Nation to leverage that negative mood sentiment and to turn it into support. Because at the moment, for a lot of Australian voters, Pauline Hanson is their wrecking ball. You know, she is their truth teller.
5: A bill aimed at restricting access to late-term abortion has been defeated in South Australia's lower house. James Wakelin reports.
9: The South Australian Parliament sat late into the night to debate proposed law changes. The amendments proposed by Family First MP Sarah Game would have effectively banned abortion for 25 weeks onwards, except when necessary to save the life of the mother or in the case of serious fetal abnormalities. The bill narrowly passed the upper house late yesterday, but was overwhelmingly defeated when it was put to a vote in the lower house around 9:30 p.m.
10: For the ayes, there are 9, and for the noes, there are 36. I call it for the negative.
9: Among those in support, opposition leader Ashton Hearn and Premier Peter Malinauskas, but neither spoke to the bill.
5: The chair of an Australian energy watchdog says electricity retailers would be forced to notify customers who are overpaying under major changes to power pricing. Here's energy reporter Daniel Mercer.
11: According to the competition regulator, barely a quarter of households are on their electricity retailer's best offer, while a greater share are paying prices above benchmark levels, supposed to act as a safety net. Australian Energy Market Commission Chair Anna Collier wants to curb the practice by forcing retailers to make their offers available to all customers, not just new ones.
12: Second thing is to identify and inform those long-term customers that they could be on a better deal and show them what that better deal is.
11: Retailers would have to report the data to the Australian Energy Regulator, which would publish it.
5: A global jobs report produced by consultancy firm PwC shows a sharp rise in job ads where employers are willing to pay a premium for artificial intelligence skills. Work reporter Bronwyn Herbert has more.
13: The AI Jobs Barometer Report is an annual review of job ads across six continents, including Australia. Chief Economist Amy Lomas says AI-related job ads doubled in Australia in a year from around 20,000 to 41,000 and was strongest in industries already embracing the technology.
14: We've had the most amount of change over the last 12 months.
13: The data shows employers are willing to pay premiums of around 60% for workers with specific AI skills. skills. PwC, which advises companies on AI adoption, says the report highlights workforce trends but does not fully account for those who may be left behind.
5: Queensland has overwhelmed New South Wales 44-24 to level Rugby League State of Origin series at 1-all, thanks to a stunning second-half display

0: in front of a record Origin crowd at the MCG. Andrew Moore reports from Melbourne.
1: New South Wales had one hand on the trophy at half-time, leading 12 points to 8. They had led 12-2 after early tries to Stags and the Wanganita Waze. Trent Liero scored in the first half for Queensland, and then they ran amok in the 47th minute, Cobbo. He scored again 5 minutes later. 5 minutes after that, it was Jojo Fifita. Queensland would never look back with later tries to Hamaso, Tabuai Fadeau, Lindsay Collins, and a third from Selwyn Cobbo. Man of the match, Sam Walker, kicked 8 goals from 8 attempts. He and his halves partner, Cam Munster, perhaps the best two players on the field. So the series, after this crowd of 91,671, an Origin record, heads to a decider in Brisbane.
0: This is ABC News.
2: Good morning and welcome to Radio National Breakfast. I'm Sally Saro, coming to you from Ngunnawal Country in Canberra and acknowledging other custodians. Coming up...
3: I'm always listening, and that's why my policy to slash immigration reflects what most Australians want.
2: One Nation leader Pauline Hanson lays out her party's vision in a National Press Club address. In this half hour, you'll be hearing from Aftab Malik, the special envoy to combat Islamophobia in Australia, who'll be my guest. And after 7:30, you'll hear from One Nation member for Farah, David Farley. And the text of the interim deal between the US and Iran has been revealed. So where does that leave trade through the Strait of Hormuz?
4: Currently, we have not seen any sort of a firm confirmation from Iranians, you know. So we'd like to hear from the Iranians before we start our engine.
2: You'll find out more about that in this half hour. Well, let's have a look at the weather for the capital cities today. Perth, it will be mostly sunny for you today and 17 degrees. Darwin is in for a shower or two and 31. Brisbane, partly cloudy and 23. If you're in Sydney, it will be mostly sunny, 23 degrees. In Canberra, it was quite foggy early this morning as well. Showers increasing and 17. Melbourne, shower or two and windy, 18 degrees. Hobart, showers increasing and 16. And in Adelaide today, showers increasing and a top of 15 degrees. Well, Luke is back now for a look at the news. And returning to the US-Iran deal, as many expected, it includes provisions to stop the fighting in Lebanon, Luke.
5: Sally, the details of this interim deal have been released overnight. And yes, it is reportedly calling for an immediate and permanent termination of military operations on all fronts. That includes Lebanon. Now, the UN has noted this morning that hostilities are still continuing there with strikes from Israeli forces and also Hezbollah.
6: Despite a reduction in the intensity of hostilities in the area of operations, our UNIFIL peacekeepers in southern Lebanon continue to observe extensive IDF military activity.
5: So as we heard Stefan Dujarric point out there, what some outlets are reporting on the ground in Lebanon, there has actually been a reduction in hostilities this week. But as we've also heard from the Israeli Prime Minister, he plans to continue operations in southern Lebanon. The US President Donald Trump has repeatedly aired his frustrations at those plans this week, including this morning at the end of the G7 summit.
7: We have a little dispute over Lebanon. I say you can do a little softer touch, baby. You don't have to knock down a building every time somebody walks into it that's from Hezbollah. The Lebanon piece is something we'll have to work on a little bit. It's a very small piece of the puzzle, actually, but it still makes a lot of noise. The big deal is the Iran deal, but they have Hezbollah, and we got to get that done one way or the other. Israel can do a much better job on it. Syria would love to do it.
5: Now, that is an interesting aside because it could be an indication of what is next for southern Lebanon. This is the third time this month that we can count the US president has raised the prospect of Syria going in to handle Hezbollah in Lebanon. This morning, the UN has called the idea unserious, and it could be viewed pretty unfavourably by Israel, Lebanon, and Iran. The Lebanese government has long rebuffed the involvement of foreign forces in the country's south, and also given Lebanon's history with what many there describe as an occupation by Syrian forces that began 50 years ago, there is a distrust of Damascus. For Iran, there's concern because the new Syrian president, Ahmed al-Shara, overthrew the Hezbollah-allied Assad regime, and he kicked out Iran-backed militant groups in Syria when he came to power. And then there are also members of the Israeli government that have basically called the new Syrian government jihadists in suits. So, Sally, there is a lot of

0: skepticism of any attempt from Washington to solve challenges in Lebanon with the help of Syria.
1: Very briefly, Luke, how have G7 leaders responded to this deal they've been meeting?
0: They have. So these are the leaders of Canada, France, Germany, Italy, Japan, the UK and the EU. None of these countries supported the US decision to go to war. So they seem to be relieved that this is winding down. Their joint statement backs the negotiations, backs the agreement's desire to prevent Iran from ever obtaining a nuclear weapon and also backing an immediate ceasefire in Lebanon. Sally, that is a particular concern for France, as we've covered. It is hoping to elevate the importance of Lebanon. French media reporting that Emmanuel Macron will be meeting the Lebanese Prime Minister on the eve of the official signing ceremony in Switzerland. They're hoping to send a message to the Israeli Prime Minister, Sally, that attacks on Lebanon must end.
1: Luke, thank you. It's 20 minutes to 7. Coming up in a few minutes, you'll be hearing from Aftab Malik, a special envoy to combat Islamophobia in Australia, getting some reaction to the National Press Club address yesterday from One Nation Senator Pauline Hanson. And we'll have more of that also after 7:30 as well. We'll be speaking with David Farley, One Nation MP for the seat of Farah. But first, ships of the world, start your engines, let the oil flow. They're the words of US President Donald Trump as he announced the US interim deal with Iran, declaring the opening of the Strait of Hormuz. But it's now been revealed that the agreement secures toll-free passage through the strait for only 60 days and doesn't preclude fees in the future. So where does this leave one of the world's major trade routes for oil? Dr. S.V. Anchin is chairman of the Safe Sea Group, which specialises in global shipping and logistics. I spoke with him a short time ago. Dr. Anchin, what do we know about the current situation in and around the Strait of Hormuz when it comes to the ships that are wanting to move? Is there much movement already?
2: There's not much of a movement yet to see, except that we saw a couple of Iranian ships sailing out of Strait of Hormuz, but otherwise we have not seen much action from the merchant ships. But yes, there has been a talk and we are all waiting for Friday to come in. Currently, we have not seen any sort of a firm confirmation from Iranians, you know. So we'd like to hear from the Iranians before we start our engine and try to sail. Sailing is also not an easy task yet because there has been a lot of rumors or allegation, whatever you want to call it, there's a mine, you know. So how to navigate out of state of Hormuz needs to be also sort of, you know, informed to us.
1: What sort of conversations are going on at the moment between the shipping companies and the insurance companies?
2: There's no alteration to the conversation that we have been having so far post this war. The additional war risk insurance premium remains the same. In the past, we have seen a couple of times that there has been a talk of the peace or the agreement for the peace, etc., etc. But to feel that on the ground, it's like for wait and watch. So war risks insurance still remains high. Maybe post-Friday, if we really see that this is really turning into peace, we could see some sort of a mellow down on the insurance premium post-Monday onwards.
1: What about the situation for the seafarers? Will there need to be any recrewing of any of the vessels? Because we know some of the seafarers who have had the opportunity, they've left the ships.
2: No, it has been most difficult for them. Though many of the ship owners wanted to change the crew, but if you look at the new rules that have been imposed by many countries like Philippines, etc., that they will not allow their crew to join any ship that got stuck in Middle East. So basically, though we want to change the crew, bring in new set of crew, but because of this seafarer countries where they provide last good number of seafarers, they imposed a ban on joining the ship that got stuck in Middle East. So for it's like a double-edged sword, not only for the ship owners, but more to the crew. However, we could manage very recently to change some of the crews because India has not put that ban. So we could replace that with the Indian crew. But overall, the situation for the crew has been very bad.
1: Has it been difficult to recruit seafarers to come into this situation, given it's so dangerous still?
2: Absolutely. That is the foremost. Hence, most of the country, whether you call it Indonesia, whether you call it Philippines, whether Chinese, there has been a ban from the country in the sense that their nationality cannot

0: join any ship that got stuck in Middle East.
1: One of the big concerns, as you were saying, is the threat of mines. Have there been any assurances from Iran or the United States that, that passage is safe, or is it impossible to tell for sure?
0: Zero. So far, we have not issued any sort of a navigation chart, how to navigate a ship out of Strait of Hormuz, whether they'll be convoyed, whether there will be some sort of a Navy ship that will be guiding us out of the Strait of Hormuz. For all us, it's for wait and watch situation. You know, so until Friday, we are hoping that what we hear and see, that this peace is of real.
1: How long will it take for the global shipping industry to get back to some sort of normality?
0: Especially in the Middle East, because the global east has been affected the more, it will take at least minimum of a year to see some sort of a confidence coming back, because this is for 60 days. What happens within the 60 days, what happens beyond 60 days, yet to be tested, because anything can happen even within 60 days by claiming there is a breach of trust or there's a breach of the peace agreement, you know. So it is very hard to say anything as of now, but even if the peace agreement goes so-called peacefully moving forward post 60 days, it will take more than a year to see the real traffic pre-war.
1: Do you think that it will lead to longer lasting changes in the way that ships move around the world? Will there just be this ongoing nervousness and concern about putting ships through the Strait of Hormuz if there's a different way that you can operate?
0: There's no different way to operate, but yes, the concern will remain for most of the ship owners to navigate in Middle East for sure. I can say very confidently that no ship owner will put a couple of ships at time in Middle East. So they may let one ship or two ship in the region, but they'll not put bulk of the ship in the region as such, because getting stuck means cost to the owners. Unless there's some sort of an overall agreement by the IMO with the United Nations that even if there's a war, Strait of Hormuz will not be closed. Even if there's a war, the crew will not be taken as a prisoner of war. If that comes for definite, that will give some confidence to the shipping community. But otherwise, it's very hard. No ship owner will put a couple of ships at a time in Middle East for trading. So the impact will remain for Middle East for years to come.
1: Dr. S.V. Anchan, thank you very much for joining me.
0: Thank you.
1: Some of the ship owners and companies are watching the detail of this memorandum of understanding between the US and Iran. Dr. S.V. Anchan is chairman of the Safe Sea Group. It's 13 minutes to 7.
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1: Shortly, you'll be getting some more reaction to Pauline Hanson's speech yesterday at the National Press Club in Canberra. But first up, it's time for some sport with Warwick Hadfield. Warwick, good morning.
3: Good morning to you, Sally.
1: Dutifully on the couch last night watching this one, I'm sure you were. In rugby league, a State of Origin record crowd at the MCG last night as Queensland levelled the series against the Blues.
3: Yes, Sally, the Maroons won 44-24 to force a decider in Brisbane in July. That crowd of close to 92,000, made up of Queenslanders, New South Welsh people and, of course, Melbourne people at the G, witnessed in part what might have happened if a proposed merger of Australian rules football and rugby league had gone ahead in 1933. It didn't, because a bloke by the name of Walter Stoke of the West Australian Football League jumped on a train from Perth to Sydney to furiously lobby and vote against it. But around, 90 years later, with rugby league's greatest showpiece being played at Australian Rules' most holy place, it was happening organically. First, as Cameron Munster presented the ball, laces out for Selwyn Cobbo to score one of his three tries. Then, as Jojo Fifita leapt above Brian Toho to take the mark, and a lot of people in Melbourne recognise that as something that Australian rules footballers would have been proud of. Again, it was from a Munster kick, and he scored another of Queensland's many second-half tries. All this after New South Wales, more by happenstance than good management, led 12-8 at half-time. Now, Queensland, as you could tell, they sensed at half-time they had the Blues measure, and they proved that to be correct one of the highest-scoring 40 minutes of State of Origin football thereafter. Sam Walker, the Maroons' halfback, was named player of the match, in part because of his kicking, not to a leaping teammate, but over the black dash, which was making, of course, a temporary appearance at the G. He kicked 7 from 7 conversions and also that penalty right at the start of the game. So the hype's growing already. The decider on July the 8th in Brisbane. New South Wales has won at the old North Brisbane Cemetery site plenty of times in the past, but

0: rarely after a loss this grave, apart from Mark Nowakanatawasi's two tries in his first game for the Blues there. There wasn't a lot of around which Laurie Daly might rouse his players, as the headlines are declaring this morning all over the place, Munster's marauding Maroons did it. Well, yet again, the doubters are rising up against Daly and his ability to coach at this level. His players, well, perhaps sleepwalking in the second half. And as for Billy Slater, well, he didn't even need Reece Walsh last night, Sally.
1: Unbelievable. Selwyn Cobbo was doing this thing last night as well, by the accounts this morning. Now, in cricket, Warwick, the Australian women have remained undefeated at their T20 World Cup.
0: Yes, Sally, against Bangladesh, the Australian bowlers dominated at Headingley. Kim Garth, Elise Perry and Sophie Molyneux, the captain, taking 2 wickets each. Bangladesh was kept to 8 for 77 from 20 overs. Pretty slow batting, that, almost a test match. Georgia Vole and Elise Perry did the rest with the bat, Australia winning by 9 wickets. Heartening stuff. Tough matches still to come, but with Perry taking wickets and scoring runs, it's a pretty good sign for Australia, particularly without, as they were without Phoebe Litchfield and Ash Gardner last night. And in the men's T20 cricket, Australia also beat Bangladesh. That was in Bangladesh by 4 wickets. After the 8 o'clock news, that other World Cup, Lionel Messi dominating for Argentina. The US Open golf starts this morning, or later today. And, of course, there's the AFL in Walter Stokes' hometown, Sally.
1: Bring it on, Warwick. Thank you for that.
0: Good on you.
1: Warwick Hadfield. It's coming up to 9:07.
2: Hi, I'm Melissa Clark. On AM After 7, Pauline Hanson's vision for Australia ending multiculturalism, overhauling industrial relations, cutting government spending and tightening abortion laws. How have voters reacted to her speech?
1: Well, Pauline Hanson gave one of the longest speeches heard at the National Press Club yesterday, and it was not without controversy. The One Nation leader, riding high in recent polling, advocated for a monocultural society by restricting immigration in a speech interrupted by a banner which was mechanically unfurled alongside the senator. Activist group Get Up has claimed responsibility for the stunt. Pauline Hanson targeted in her speech one faith group in particular.
3: My policy will restrict immigration from places immersed in extremism like radical Islam, because that's what most Australians want, especially after Bondi and the return of ISIS bride terrorists. Make no mistake here, One Nation is dedicated to fighting against radical Islam, and the obvious threat it represents to the peace of our country and the safety of our community.
1: At some of Senator Hanson's speech yesterday, Aftab Malik is the special envoy to combat Islamophobia in Australia and joins me now. Aftab, welcome back to Breakfast.
4: Good morning, Sally, and thanks for the invitation.
1: The federal government appointed you as a special envoy to combat Islamophobia in 2024. What did you make of some of the remarks from Pauline Hanson's address yesterday?
4: I don't think we've got enough time for you to hear all my comments, but the thought that comes to my mind is, here we go again. Senator Hanson's concerned about being swamped by Muslims, but many of us are concerned about being swamped by One Nation's obsession with Muslims and Islam. And her statements are nothing other than opportunistic and fear-mongering.
1: What do you mean?
4: Well, she's got a history of demonizing and dehumanizing Muslims. We can start from when she says Islam is a disease. We need to vaccinate ourselves against that. How can you tell me there are good Muslims? Islam is the only religion of hate. She went on to say many things about bans and continues to talk about bans of Muslims, surveillance of mosques, questioning if Islam is even a religion. These statements are cumulative. They have a cumulative effect. Each statement that she makes reinforces the sense that Muslim identity is not welcome nor part of Australia's social fabric, and it has a crippling effect on social cohesion.
1: Senator Hanson said, quote, we cannot be a multicultural society, we must be monocultural. What do you make of that?
4: Well, I think that's her vision of where Australia is at. The reality is that Australia is multi-religious, multi-ethnic, multi-faith. It's a rich, dynamic culture in which people speak many different languages when the majority of individuals are born from overseas. So I think that's a dystopian vision that she has of Australia.
1: Yeah, she was saying that the quote there, at the centre of this crisis is the utterly flawed policy of multiculturalism. We cannot be a multicultural society. We are a multiracial society, but we must be monocultural. How has that been received in some of the communities that you're connected with?
4: Well, what it does, it just erases the human story of these individuals that have come to this country, have been born in this country to immigrants who are contributing to this country. The same old story with Pauline Hanson, unfortunately. She's creating a vision of Australia that is bleak, is depressing, and

0: doesn't really talk to the strength and reality of Australia today.
1: Pauline Hanson was often referring to radical Islam. Do you take that to mean more broadly at the Muslim community in Australia, or she's talking about a separate group?
0: Well, we just need to listen to what Pauline Hanson has been saying for the last 30 years, as I mentioned.

0: She's talked about Islam is a disease. She's talked about surveillance of mosques. She's asked whether the Islam itself is a religion or political ideology. So in the Muslims' perspective, in our minds, it's quite clear. She's really talking about the religion of Islam and Muslims across Australia.
1: Do you think that she makes enough of a distinction between violent extremism and the Muslim faith itself?
0: No, I don't think she does. And I think that either she willfully remains ignorant or simply doesn't grasp what she's talking about.
1: Some politicians have pegged housing shortages to immigration levels, and we heard some discussion about that yesterday in Senator Hanson's address. So what do you make of linking these two issues?
0: Well, look, what Senator Hanson's really good at is she's really good at harvesting grievances. And so to those individuals, she speaks a lot of common sense. But unfortunately, many individuals live in a post-fact world, whereas when you speak to them with facts, the response you will get is, that's your opinion. And Isaac Asimov talked about this reality when he said, my ignorance is just as good as your knowledge.
1: Senator Hanson cited census data showing 23% of Australians speak a language other than English at home, led by Mandarin and Arabic. And she was arguing that that conflicts with social cohesion. Do you believe that language is a barrier to social cohesion?
0: Well, number one, I don't think those records are accurate. I think it's important that we fact check the statistics and statements that Senator Pauline Hanson makes. But language is a contribution. Language also means food, means culture, means discourses. It enriches our livelihood, and it should not be seen as a threat.
1: Senator Hanson says Australians are, quote, fed up with hate preachers. This has been an issue at some mosques in Australia. Do you believe the community is doing enough to tackle extreme speech in places of worship?
0: Well, that's an interesting question, and it's the focus of an essay that is being published next month, which I talk about quite a lot. A lot of these hate preachers not only create problems and challenges for wider society, the immediate impact is upon Muslims. Post-Bondi, we saw Islamophobia skyrocket to 740%. So while Pauline Hanson is talking about hate preachers, it's the Muslim community itself that bears the consequence of those narratives and conversations around Sharia, radical Islam, jihad, hate preachers. And I'm just curious if Pauline Hanson has actually spoken to an imam or visited a mosque or just had a conversation with an average Muslim. I'm here. I've extended my invitation several times to One Nation.
1: When you're talking about that increase of, I think I was hearing correctly, around 740% increase in Islamophobia post-Bondi, where does that figure come from?
0: That's from the Islamophobia Register. In fact, that figure now has been revised and it's substantially larger than that.
1: Most political polls, AFTAB, are now showing One Nation as the most popular political party in the country. And one poll this week had Pauline Hanson as the preferred Prime Minister. What do you think is happening in Australia right now? Why do you think the views of Pauline Hanson and One Nation are resonating?
0: Well, first of all, we know that polling fluctuations are part of a democratic life, and these things happen. But what it does reveal is, as I said, she talks about grievances, she collects them, and she does that very well. So it's those grievances that need to be discussed in an informed and a factual manner, in a way that people can speak with accuracy and not demonise and stereotype and isolate marginal communities.
1: How do you do that?
0: With facts and common sense.
1: What do you think of the state of political debate in Australia right now?
0: The state of political debate is being, I feel it's going to be, it's being influenced by these marginals and polarised voices, and people, certain individuals are speaking to polarised arguments. And I think we really need to draw back into the centre and bring in common sense. And we actually need to bring that temperature down and speak with facts and accuracy. And also with a human touch as well. We're talking about effectively, even though these people have grievances, we really need to talk about those grievances.

0: Aftab Malika, thank you for making some time to talk to Breakfast this morning. Thank you.
1: Always a pleasure, Sally. Thank you.
0: Aftab Malik is the Special Envoy to Combat Islamophobia. Coming up on AM with Melissa Clark, where it all began, a junior club that kickstarted the career of Socceroos sensation Nestory Irukunda. That's coming up. And then after 7.30, I'll be speaking with Government frontbencher, Minister for Environment and Water, Murray Watt. You'll also be hearing from David Farley, the newly installed member for Farah, representing One Nation. He won the by-election. Plus, you'll be hearing from the President of the Australian Human Rights Commission, Hugh de Cresta. All that much more ahead for you. Stay tuned to Radio National. It's news time now. It is 7 o'clock.

0: one. We are going to Brisbane for a decider again. One game all in the 2026 State of Origin Series.
1: The Maroons demolished the Blues at the MCG to set up a blockbuster decider at Lang Park. That story leads this bulletin of ABC News. Good morning, I'm Maria Hatzakis. Queensland has overwhelmed New South Wales 44 points to 24 to level Rugby League State of Origin Series thanks to a stunning second half display in front of an Origin record crowd at the MCG. Andrew Moore reports from Melbourne.
0: New South Wales had one hand on the trophy at half-time, leading 12 points to 8. They had led 12-2 after early tries to Stags and the Wanganita Waze. Trent Liero scored in the first half for Queensland, and then they ran amok in the 47th minute, Cobbo. He scored again 5 minutes later. 5 minutes after that, it was Jojo Fifita. Queensland would never look back with later tries to Hamaso, Tabuai Fadeau, Lindsay Collins, and a third from Selwyn Cobbo. Man of the match, Sam Walker, kicked 8 goals from 8 attempts. He and his halves partner, Cam Munster, perhaps the best 2 players on the field. So the series, after this crowd of 91,671, an Origin record, heads to a decider in Brisbane. Andrew Moore, ABC Sport, Melbourne.
1: Maroons prop Tom Flegler's told ABC Sport it was a great recovery after a defeat in the opening game.
2: We didn't play that well in round one, and, you know, as a team, we sort of made a bit of a deal to forget that and, you know, start afresh and work hard. And I think we come out here and we got what we deserved tonight. You know, we worked hard for it, and at the end of the day, we came out with the win.
1: Maroons coach Billy Slater says Queensland showed great perseverance.
3: I thought we handled a fair bit of adversity in that first half quite well. You know, there was some things that were out of our control in terms of some changes, you know, with Cam going off and whatnot. And I just thought we handled that to the best of our ability. And then off the back of that, we went out into the second half and really chased our game.
1: The victory sets up a series decider at Lang Park in Brisbane in 3 weeks' time. Meantime, the stadium is set to undergo a major facelift to help attract more world-class events to the city. Emma Johnson has the story.
4: The Queensland government says design work is underway for the stadium's largest infrastructure upgrade in more than 20 years. The revamp includes a 360-degree wraparound LED video screen and new terraced areas, with construction set to begin by the end of the year. The project draws directly from the government's legacy fund, meaning no new or additional money will be required. The changes will also boost the venue's overall capacity, adding at least 1,000 extra seats behind the goals. The government says it'll cement Lang Park as the leading rectangular stadium in the Southern Hemisphere.
1: In other news, Queensland's CFMEU inquiry will today examine alleged parallels between organised crime and the union's operations. Details from Kira Jones.
5: The probe is examining alleged financial misconduct and corruption within the State Division of the CFMEU. Yesterday, it heard fresh allegations the union weaponised illegitimate workplace agreements to boost its revenue and tighten its grip on the construction industry. Two leading UK criminologists are expected to take the witness stand today. Counsel Assisting Andrew Marr KC says they'll be asked to explain organised crime structures as well as how the CFMEU achieved and maintained influence and control. Today marks the final day of the 11th week of public hearings.
1: A union representing

0: Journalists has criticised Pauline Hanson's treatment of the media. In the wake of her address to the National Press Club yesterday, this report from Isabella Tolhurst.
1: In her speech, One Nation leader Pauline Hanson took aim at the media, vowing to axe the SBS and withdraw funding for the ABC and ban particular outlets from attending her press conferences. When Guardian journalist Sarah Martin asked a question during the Q&A segment, Senator Hanson attacked her, calling her trashy and accusing her of bashing One Nation. The Media Entertainment and Arts Alliance say Senator Hanson's actions are an assault on the freedom of press and stand in stark contrast with her remarks that she welcomes media scrutiny on her party, its people and its policies.
0: Overseas, the United States has released the official text of the Memorandum of Understanding reached with Iran. Lauren Day reports from Washington.
2: In a briefing with journalists, including from the ABC, a senior US official read out the 14-point document. The agreement says the Strait of Hormuz will be toll-free for 60 days, but leaves open the possibility that tolls could be imposed in the future, although a senior US official expressed confidence that wouldn't happen. It also includes a reconstruction fund for Iran, but US officials say this doesn't mean America will be financially involved. The document leaves key questions around Iran's nuclear program to final negotiations. Lauren Day, ABC News, Washington.
0: The most consequential British by-election in decades will get underway later today with a local vote that could have consequences for the entire country. Europe correspondent Mazoe Ford explains.
3: Makerfield is a constituency of 70,000 registered voters, but the result of this by-election could end up deciding who'll lead a population of 70 million. Polls are predicting a narrow victory for Labour's Andy Burnham. If he does win, he says he plans to challenge the UK's unpopular Prime Minister Sir Keir Starmer for the Labour leadership. Mr Burnham's closest rival in Makerfield, the right-wing Reform UK party's Robert Kenyon, has accused him of using the constituency as a stepping stone to Downing Street, instead of wanting to represent local people. Mazoe Ford, ABC News, Makerfield.
0: Back home, the chair of an Australian energy watchdog says electricity retailers would be forced to notify customers who are overpaying under major changes to power pricing. Here's energy reporter Daniel Mercer.
4: According to the competition regulator, barely a quarter of households are on their electricity retailer's best offer, while a greater share are paying prices above benchmark levels supposed to act as a safety net. Australian Energy Market Commission Chair Anna Collier wants to curb the practice by forcing retailers to make their offers available to all customers, not just new ones.
5: Second thing is to identify and inform those long-term customers that they could be on a better deal and show them what that better deal is.
4: Retailers would have to report the data to the Australian Energy Regulator, which would publish it.
0: In tennis, Australian Alex de Minaur has beaten Canadian Denis Shapovalov in straight sets at the Queen's Club tournament in London. The top seed won 6-4, 6-1 to set up a quarterfinal match with American Brandon Nakashima. Fellow Australian Talia Gibson is through to the final eight at the Nottingham Open after beating Qin Wenjing 6-3, 7-6. Now with cricket, here's Jared Coote.
6: Australia remains undefeated from two matches at the Women's T20 Cricket World Cup after beating Bangladesh by 9 wickets in Leeds. Australia restricted Bangladesh to just 8 for 77 from its 20 overs. In response, Georgia Vole blasted 45 not out from just 32 balls to reach the target in just the 10th over. Australia captain Sophie Molyneux says the team is sticking to its processes. Australia's men's cricket team has beaten Bangladesh by 4 wickets in the opening match of a 3-game T20 series in Chettagram. Debutant Joel Davies took 3 wickets as Australia bowled Bangladesh out for 131. Cooper Connolly was the standout with the bat, finishing with 47 from 27 balls as the visitors reached the target with 10 balls to spare.
0: In finance, Wall Street stocks have ended lower. The Dow Jones Industrial Average fell nearly 1%. The broad S&P 500 lost 1.2%. The tech-heavy Nasdaq dropped 1.3%. The Australian share market is set to open lower later this morning. Oil is down. The global benchmark Brent crude is trading at $78.69 US a barrel. Gold is down at $4,296 US dollars an ounce. And the Australian dollar is lower. It's buying 70.2 US cents. Recapping the top stories in this bulletin, the Maroons have demolished the Blues 44 points to 24 at the MCG.

0: to set up a state of origin blockbuster decider at Lang Park in Brisbane. The United States has released the terms of the deal that it's reached with Iran after pressure for it to be made public. And a union representing journalists has criticised Pauline Hanson's treatment of the media in the wake of her address to the National Press Club yesterday. The weather for Queensland, widespread showers with areas of rain and possible storms southwest of about Camarwheel to Cunnamulla. Showers about eastern districts along with the central highlands and coalfields, partly cloudy elsewhere. Cairns and Townsville 27, Mackay 24, Rockhampton 25, Bundaberg 23, Mount Isa 29. In the southeast, partly cloudy, Brisbane and the Gold Coast 23, Sunshine Coast 22, Toowoomba 18.
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2: Good morning.

0: It reached with Iran following mounting pressure for it to be made public. The preliminary agreement, aimed at ending the war and opening the Strait of Hormuz, is set to be signed in Switzerland on Friday, local time. North America correspondent Lauren Day is in Washington. Lauren, you've read through this 14-point agreement. What are the terms that stood out?
1: Well, it was a bit surprising when we jumped on this briefing with senior US officials today, and they just started reading out the full text of this MOU point by point. But in short, it declares an immediate and permanent ceasefire on all fronts, including Lebanon, which is really important. It commits the parties to 60 days of negotiations, although that's extendable with mutual consent. And Donald Trump's already saying that that deadline is not hard and fast, and we know just how rubbery deadlines can be for the president. It lifts the US naval blockade within 30 days and reopens the Strait of Hormuz toll-free for 60 days. But interestingly, Mel, it does leave the door open for tolls to be imposed in the future, although the senior US official that was briefing us expressed confidence that that wouldn't happen. They basically said that beyond 30 days, it'll be up for the Gulf states to negotiate with Iran on how traffic will be managed. The other important things to note, it establishes a $300 billion reconstruction fund for Iran and allows Iran to immediately sell oil and fuel, waiving those sanctions and allowing them to receive revenue. It also reiterates Iran's commitment that it will not procure or develop nuclear weapons and that the parties will work together on either disposing of or diluting the stockpiled enriched nuclear material, that uranium that we've heard a lot about. But really, it leaves all of the key questions around the nuclear program to final negotiation. So there's still a long way to run in this.
0: And this MOU is still yet to be signed. What's the expected process from here?
1: Well, that signing ceremony is due to take place at a luxury resort in Switzerland on Friday, and that's when the real work begins. These negotiations are going to be extremely tough. It's worth remembering that the Obama-Iran nuclear deal took almost 2 years to negotiate, and in theory, now the US and Iran have just 60 days to reach a new one. So that's a lot of pressure on the Trump administration to get a better agreement than that deal that was struck under Obama, which they have spent a long time slamming. Interestingly, today, Donald Trump gave away a little bit about how he might handle things if these talks do fall apart. He sort of said the quiet part out loud about why it might be his vice president, J.D. Vance, and not him who is expected to sign this MOU on Friday. Have a listen.
2: This way, if it works out, I'm going to take the credit. If it doesn't work out, I'm blaming J.D. You better be careful, J.D. He's going to turn his plane around and get the hell out of here. Yeah, I like that idea. I think it's a good idea.
0: The US President Donald Trump, and before him, our correspondent Lauren Day in Washington. And speaking earlier at the G7 summit in France, President Trump warned the Iran deal isn't final. And if the agreement doesn't work out, or if the Iranians, in his words, don't behave, the US could start dropping bombs again. Europe correspondent

0: They've been acting very appropriately.
1: It may only be the beginnings of an agreement to end the war in the Middle East, but Europeans want Ukraine back on Donald Trump's radar. The German Chancellor Friedrich Merz is optimistic attention is shifting. For the first time since Donald Trump took office, all parties agreed to a joint statement on foreign policy and security, which includes stepping up military and financial aid for Kyiv.
2: Ebenso deutlich ist die Botschaft an Russland.
3: The message to Russia from all G7 nations is equally clear. The partners will step up the pressure on Moscow, including through sanctions. This sets a new tone, including in terms of transatlantic unity and resolve. This may take us a decisive step further towards peace negotiations.
4: Do you feel that Vladimir Putin is more responsible for the ongoing conflict in Ukraine?
0: Well, I don't want to comment on that because I'm trying to get it settled, and that doesn't make it easy.
1: Donald Trump positions himself as the dealmaker-in-chief. But so far, his strategy with the Russian president, Vladimir Putin, hasn't worked. And the war in Ukraine is now, in his own admission, much harder to end than he thought. This is Catherine Diss in Evian Laban, reporting for AM.
5: And thanks for your company this morning on AM, where it's 16 past seven. One Nation leader Pauline Hanson's speech to the National Press Club yesterday has sparked a fierce backlash from her political opponents. As expected, she spoke about topics including immigration and radical Islam, whilst also indicating she wants stricter rules on abortion and questioning whether mothers should get paid parental leave. One expert says the fiery tone she struck in the address is a sign of things to come. Samantha Dick reports.
6: Pauline Hanson's speech included her usual talking points: immigration, media bias, multiculturalism, net zero, radical Islam and cost of living. But it was her comments on workers' rights that raised eyebrows.
7: Industrial relations, I can assure you, needs a complete overhaul because it's not working. Businesses also tell me you can't sack people these days. They're on their phones, they don't

0: aimed at improving conditions for workers. During Senator Hanson's speech, a yellow banner unfurled behind her.
1: We're not doing stunts, all right?
0: Accusing her of accepting a pay rise for herself while opposing wage rises for workers. Minister for Women, Katie Gallagher, says a lot of the One Nation leader's speech was unsurprising.
2: I work in the Senate with Senator Hanson, so I've heard a lot of what she said, and it, you know, aligns with how she votes, really, in the Senate. She doesn't support working people when votes are held about wages or supporting cost of living relief.
0: Katie Gallagher says she does not support the stunt, which was orchestrated by activist group GetUp, but she says its message is accurate.
2: Every single time she's been given the opportunity to support working Australians, whether it be on wage increases or better protections at work, she's voted the other way.
0: Grilled by political journalists at the National Press Club, Pauline Hanson also indicated she's open to winding back maternity leave.
3: You do the work, you're the same pay. The difference is that if women take time off and they are not paid their wages because they're not working, fair enough. Why should business pay them if they're not at work?
0: Pauline Hanson also targeted abortion rights.
3: To abort a baby the day before birth is abhorrent and disgusting. And that's what I oppose, and that's what many, you know, common sense Australians believe.
0: Tony Barry, director of political research firm Redbridge Group, says raising the issue of abortion is risky in Australian politics.
4: That is an issue which does suppress the vote. We saw that in the Queensland state election.
0: Overall, Tony Barry says the One Nation leader performed well under the spotlight at the press club and showed signs of what's to come.
4: I think at the moment in Australian politics, it's easy to enrage, but it's harder to engage. And at the moment, with 63% of Australians saying we're heading in the wrong direction, for a lot of Australian voters, Pauline Hanson is their wrecking ball. You know, she is their truth teller.
5: Tony Barry from Redbridge Group, Samantha Dick reporting there. And coming up after 7:30 on Radio National Breakfast, Sally Sarah speaks to the One Nation member for the seat of Farah, David Farley. And according to opinion polls, a growing number of Australians say they'd vote for One Nation if an election were held now. Our reporter Annie Guest spoke with voters just outside Brisbane in the Labor-held electorate of Dixon, formerly Peter Dutton's seat.
6: Can I ask you your thoughts on One Nation?
7: I think Pauline Hanson actually

0: blanket statements about certain groups of people.
1: Are you looking at changing your vote to support One Nation?
0: Yes. I was always LNP because I think they handled the economy much better.
1: What do you think about Pauline Hanson and One Nation?
2: I expect her to make some gains next time we go to the polls.
1: She sounds like she might have your vote.
2: Yes. Mm.
1: In the past?
2: Liberal through and through until Dutton.
1: Do you support Pauline Hanson's policies on what she's called monoculturalism?
2: Yeah, I do.
1: Dismantling subsidies for renewable energy. What do you think about that?
2: No, I don't think that's probably a good idea at the moment. We probably need to subsidise the renewable energy to get it going, because at the moment it's not happening.
3: She's probably ain't afraid to say what she thinks. If you've worked hard all your life and you're white, you're the one discriminated on.
1: And are there any policies that she has that concern you?
3: When she said that even people that have worked here for years, permanent residents, might not be able to own their own home. Well, I mean, she's going to lose a lot of votes for that, so, but she backpedals, so I'll give it up.
4: I'm one of the high-functioning homeless. Basically, I'm living in a tent at the moment. We just can't find a place to live. So I'll be voting for him. She's basically asking questions that should be legitimately being asked.
1: What Pauline Hanson says about migration resonates with you?
4: Well, it's not only resonates, it's a bloody fact.
1: You said that you had voted for One Nation before.
4: Yeah.
1: Have you also voted, say, Labour or Liberal or National before?
4: Yeah, Labour.
5: I think that she's trying to do what's right for the community and the housing crisis at the moment. The cost of living, I think that she's right about that. But when it comes to the environment, probably the Greens are a bit better for that.
1: In the past, which way have you voted?
5: Generally Liberal, although I did vote Labour last time.
6: Residents in Samford, outside Brisbane there, speaking with Annie Guest. Look, by-elections in other countries don't typically make the news here in Australia, but the vote that will get underway in Makerfield in the north of England later today could prove hugely consequential for the whole of the UK.

0: It's abilities on us now to try and hopefully get the right people in and, you know, to run the country. So,
1: do you feel that responsibility?
0: Yeah, I think it is, to be honest with you. Yeah.
1: This is why he and so many here feel like that. Makerfield is a constituency of 70,000 registered voters that could end up deciding who'll lead a population of 70 million. That's because the popular Labor candidate, Andy Burnham, has declared that if he wins, he'll challenge the UK's unpopular Prime Minister, Sir Keir Starmer, for the Labor leadership. Polling consistently shows Mr. Burnham is the party's most popular politician.
2: He's shown himself to be very competent in Manchester as Mayor of Manchester. And I also think he'll do well as Prime Minister if he does decide to run for that.
3: I feel like he's more sort of humble and down to earth than a lot of politicians, and I feel like he speaks more for the people.
1: But not everyone here in Makerfield's a fan of Andy Burnham and his Downing Street ambitions.
4: I think he's a career politician, so I don't know that he's got Makerfield interest in, you know, in his heart, really.
5: It's just a bit sly, isn't it? You know, just a bit like just using it as a stepping stone.
1: Do you mind telling me who you'll vote for?
5: Yeah, I'm voting for Reform.
1: This by-election is shaping up to be a close two-horse race between Labor and the right-wing Reform UK party, led by anti-immigration campaigner Nigel Farage. The local candidate is Army reservist, plumber and amateur rugby league referee Robert Kenyon.
5: He's great, yeah, I like him.
1: What do you like about him?
5: Well, he's from this area, and he knows this area and he knows what we all want.
1: Reform UK dominated local elections here last month and is a rising force in national politics. But the UK's leading pollster, Professor John Curtis, says Brand Burnham may prove to be stronger.
6: The polling has not suggested any dramatic change during the course of the campaign. They have all had Mr. Burnham narrowly ahead, and probably almost undoubtedly a lead that is a consequence of his personal popularity, not something that would have been evident if any other candidate had been standing for Labour in this by-election.
1: If Andy Burnham wins in Makerfield, the big question is how soon he'll challenge Sir Keir Starmer.
7: Well, I don't think there should be a leadership election. I think that the last government proved that parties that spend their whole time in leadership elections don't go on to win the next general election. I'm not walking away. Okay. I'm going to fight.
1: Polling booths in Makerfield open later this afternoon, Australian time. This is Mazoe Ford in Makerfield reporting for AM.
8: Well, it's been a few days since Australia's first win in the World Cup, but one soccer club in Adelaide is still celebrating. The Northern Wolves was the first home for 20-year-old Nestori Irrinkunda, who kicked an unforgettable first goal, inspiring many local players to dream big. Reporter Sophie Holder visited the club to find out more about his journey.
9: Nestori Irrinkunda! Nestori Irrinkunda!
8: A name once chanted at a pitch in Adelaide's northern suburbs. Now on everyone's lips.
10: I feel really proud, like, to know that someone as big as Nestori Irrinkunda used to play here and I play for this club. So, yeah, it's amazing.
8: That's 14-year-old Ferez Albosi, a junior player at the Northern Wolves Soccer Club, the same club where Australia's latest soccer star first played. He's now known for launching the Socceroos World Cup tournament with a spectacular goal against Turkey. The moment broadcast on SBS.
11: Top here's Nestori, great first touch. Nestori Irrinkunda! Oh my word! It's a Nestori moment in Vancouver!
8: The goal makes Irrinkunda the youngest Socceroo to score at the World Cup. His former coach, Agostino Bavoni, couldn't be prouder.
12: On the weekend when he scored that goal, actually, just a tear of joy went through the eyes that, yeah, look, he's worked so hard to get there and he's able to fulfil his dream at the national level of the World Cup.
8: Irrinkunda was born in Tanzania after his family fled war in their homeland of Burundi. They sought refuge in Australia while he was still a baby. The Northern Wolves spotted his talent at a young age, and he soon climbed through the local leagues to Adelaide United before hitting the world stage with German giants Bayern Munich and now English Championship side Watford.
12: You can do anything from anywhere, and I suppose it gives Australia's one of those countries in the world where you have that opportunity that you can come here with nothing and end up playing for the country that you've moved to and be embraced.
8: Agostino Bavoni plays down his role in Irrinkunda's early development. But Irrinkunda's sister, Susanna Hamanyamana, tells a different story. She says he helped transport the family to Gane.

0: they also helped us, like, with our soccer fees when, like, you know, our parents couldn't afford it, and we're just so thankful, and that's why, like, we're so thankful.
1: While Iren Kunda might be recognised on the global stage now, he still goes back to his roots. When he's in Adelaide, he meets up with other Burundian boys to train. 14-year-old Joshua says he didn't know his mum was expecting such a special guest when the star showed up.
2: She said, you'll see when they come. I said, okay. So after I finished cleaning, I walked through the hallway, I looked up, and he's just right there. I was like, Nestri, how are you here?
1: Back at the club, training night has a new feeling of excitement and inspiration.
3: I just thought that this was just like a regular club. But now we're like actual, like, so cool.
4: Do you hope that maybe someone that you're playing with might be the next Nestri Iren Kunda?
5: Mm-hmm. Yes.
6: Definitely.
7: All of us.
5: We're all dreaming.
7: All of us
5: gonna
7: be
3: so we're going to be the Matildas. We're going to be the new team.
8: Some of the juniors training at the Northern Wolves Football Club in Adelaide. Speaking with reporter Sophie Holder. In finance, Wall Street stocks have slumped to end lower amid speculation the US Fed Reserve could hike interest rates to keep a lid on inflation. And oil is higher. The global benchmark Brent crude's trading at $79.05 US a barrel, still under that $80 benchmark though. And that's AM. I'm Melissa Clark at 7:30. Good morning to you, Sally Sara.
9: Thank you, Mel, and good morning. This is Radio National Breakfast. Coming up, One Nation leader Pauline Hanson has laid out her vision for Australia at the National Press Club. This half hour, you'll hear from Labor frontbencher Murray Watt, One Nation member for Farah, David Farley, and Shadow Assistant Treasurer Kevin Hogan. Senator Hanson has also called for the sacking of the Australian Human Rights Commission President, Hugh de Cresta. He will be my guest after eight. And US officials have released details of the interim peace agreement with Iran. You'll hear from a senior member of President Obama's negotiating team for the 2015 Iran nuclear deal. That's after 8:30. Now, the weather for the major centres today: Sydney, mostly sunny for you and 23. Newcastle, likewise, mostly sunny and 23. Wollongong, mostly sunny, 21. Melbourne, shower or two and windy, 18 degrees. Albury, Wodonga, rain increasing and 17. Brisbane, partly cloudy and 23. Cairns, possible shower and 27. Townsville, possible shower and 27. Perth today, mostly sunny, beautiful winter's day for you and 17 degrees. Broome, sunny and 29. Adelaide, showers increasing and 15. Showers increasing also in Hobart today, where it will be 16. Canberra, a foggy start to the day today. Showers increasing later and a top of 17. Darwin, shower or two and 31. And in Alice Springs today, cloud clearing and 20 degrees. Now, Luke is here to update you on the news. Luke, good morning.
10: Morning, Sally. 14 paragraphs. That's what's been released by US officials overnight to a pool of reporters, including from the ABC, detailing the memorandum of understanding it has struck with Iran to end the war. In a positive sign for the agreement, Iran has reportedly released an identical draft of the deal. US President Donald Trump has just told reporters the 60-day deadline to negotiate the next fixed deal isn't hard and the timing is flexible.
11: Could take longer. You could extend. You could extend this fast.
12: I don't view it as hard, no.
11: You don't think it's a hard deadline?
12: Just as long as they're behaving, I really don't care that much.
10: The agreement includes provisions on the Strait of Hormuz, nuclear weapons, Lebanon, the lifting of all sanctions on Iran, ending the US naval blockade, and also a $300 billion US dollar fund for reconstruction and development in Iran. US officials are reportedly telling journalists this morning they're not required to pay a single cent. Former US diplomat Alan Eyre, who was part of President Obama's Iran deal negotiating team, says the fund is unlikely to ever see the light of day.
13: I think that the $300 billion development fund is vaporware. It's probably not going to happen. It's not going

0: Where to combat Islamophobia has condemned Pauline Hanson's comments at the National Press Club. During her speech, Senator Hanson targeted multiculturalism, net zero, the mainstream and publicly funded media, and immigration, specifically repeating her opposition to people coming from countries she says are, quote, immersed in extremism like radical Islam. Here's how Special Envoy Aftab Malik responded on Radio National Breakfast earlier.
1: Here we go again. Senator Hanson's concerned about being swamped by Muslims, but many of us are concerned about being swamped by one nation's obsession with Muslims and Islam. And her statements are nothing other than opportunistic and fear-mongering.
0: In other news, South Australia's opposition leader Ashton Hearn and Premier Peter Malinauskas have voted in favour of a bill aimed at restricting access to late-term abortion. It would have effectively banned abortion from 25 weeks onward, except when necessary to save the life of the mother or in the case of serious fetal abnormalities. It was passed by the upper house before being rejected in the House of Assembly, 36 votes to 9 last night. South Australia's Minister for Women, Katrine Hilliard, joined the majority of Labor MPs voting against the bill.
2: We must this evening send a very clear message to our community that we are prepared to back in our current legislation, that we are prepared to respect healthcare professionals, and that we absolutely trust women.
0: And lastly, one to watch out for later today, Sally, the Makerfield by-election in Britain, Andy Burnham's chance to enter Westminster to try and then challenge Keir Starmer's prime ministership. Polls will open this afternoon and they will close while we are on air tomorrow morning. So plenty of coverage then.
3: Yeah, a few steps to go there. That's going to be very interesting if he gets there at all. Luke, thank you for that. It's 25 to 8.
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5: 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He'll join you from the stage of the Sydney Writers' Festival.
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3: You're listening to Breakfast. Sally Sara with you. One Nation leader Pauline Hanson has made her first address to the National Press Club in Canberra, calling multiculturalism a failed policy and promising to

0: the whole industrial relations. The senator's address was briefly interrupted when a banner secretly installed by activist group GetUp descended beside her. Murray Watt is the Federal Minister for Environment and Water and joins me now. Minister, welcome back to Breakfast.
1: No worries, Sally. Good to be with you.
0: First up, the National Press Club has referred this GetUp stunt to the Federal Police. Do you think the stunt was acceptable?
1: Well, I wouldn't want to support a stunt like that, Sally. I mean, I have to say Pauline Henson's not the first politician to have something like that happen when they addressed a press club. I've had a similar protest with T-shirts and signs when I've addressed a press club. And, you know, I don't think that kind of thing is healthy in that sort of an environment. I mean, I do think that the message on the sign was entirely appropriate to raise. The point that Pauline Hanson and One Nation have always voted against laws to lift wages, while, of course, she's been happy to take a $100,000 pay rise herself as a party leader. But I do think that there are more appropriate ways to get that message out there than what happened yesterday.
0: Let's have a look at the detail of this address yesterday. Pauline Hanson repeatedly singled out the Muslim community in this speech. Is Labor going to defend that community?
1: Well, Labor will always defend every group within our community, whether it be Muslim Australians, other religious groups in Australians, people who've lived here forever, people who've moved here recently. I mean, one of the things that makes Australia a great country is our belief in a fair go for all of us. What we saw from Pauline Hanson yesterday is that she only wants a fair go for some of us. You can't run a country simply fueled by who you hate. You've got to bring a country together. And I think we saw from Pauline Hanson yesterday, she's not capable of bringing the country together, you know, in pursuit of common goals. I lost count of the number of different groups that she said she has in her sights, you know, workers, women, childcare workers, families who use childcare, migrants, the ABC, SBS. As I say, like, it's all very well to get out there and make a speech about who you hate. That's not going to take the country forward. We need to come together to face the challenges that the country faces and take those opportunities that we have.
0: What's Labor's thinking here? The Prime Minister said yesterday he wasn't watching the speech. He had other things to do. Is it the government's job to rebut the arguments that Senator Hanson is making or look the other way?
1: Oh, I think it's very clear that the government is prepared to take on One Nation about their policies and about the fact that they have a negative, divisive, chaotic plan for Australia that would actually make life worse for many Australians. We saw again that Senator Hanson and One Nation are committed to policies that would cut workers' wages, that would make it easier for bosses to sack their workers. She said that she wants to cut health funding, which means paying more to go and see a doctor. Now, for all of those people out there who are facing very real cost of living pressures, what One Nation have said is that they want to make things worse for people. That is not going to help people get ahead in life. We're going to obviously stay very focused on delivering our agenda of cost of living relief, the tax cuts that we want to put forward for workers, continuing to rebuild Medicare. So overwhelmingly, our focus remains delivering our agenda to make Australians' lives better. But we've shown that we will be very willing to contest ideas that we think will take the country backwards.
0: So what are you going to do to allay the concerns of One Nation supporters, their grievances?
1: Well, as we've said many times, Sally, I mean, the reality is that the vast majority of support that One Nation have built up are people who have traditionally voted for the Liberal and National parties. You know, I do recognise that there are some Labor voters who are thinking about voting for One Nation. And I think that, as I say, the two best things we can do to deal with that are, firstly, remain very focused on our policies to try to help people with their cost of living pressures, and also expose what One Nation actually do when they come to Canberra. I mean, One Nation have got a very long history of running around the place, promising to help battlers' lives and then coming to Canberra, voting with the Liberal Party consistently to make things worse. You know, we've seen from the polls that unless if there's a very substantial shift, there's simply no way that One Nation can govern without the Liberals, and there's no way the Liberals can govern without One Nation. Just think of the chaos and cuts that would come from a coalition between the Liberal Party and One Nation. That is not a good plan for the country's future, and we think that our plan is a far better way forward.
0: How do voters know what your plan is, given the way One Nation is campaigning on the notion of the government lying to Australians? What

0: Dobbs breaking an election promise over capital gains tax changes, has that been now more politically risky than the government assumed?
1: We've been very open that we have changed our mind on that position. And, you know, one of the things also I think that is fueling One Nation is a real desire from Australians to see the system change in a way that benefits them. That's what we're trying to do right now. You know, Labor.
0: Do you make it easier for One Nation if you say one thing, quote, 50 times before an election and you do something completely different once you're back in office?
1: Well, we could have taken the easy option of just leaving things as they are, leaving a housing system that has locked out so many Australians, especially younger Australians, from getting into the housing market.
0: I think I'm asking not so much about what the government's doing, but its communication and its promises. If you want to do that, then communicate it clearly before the election rather than refuting it emphatically.
1: Well, I think governments have got a real obligation to respond to the circumstances that Australians are finding themselves in.
0: What changed, though? And,
1: well, as we've said previously, when it comes to the housing market, we spent 3 years in our first term and 1 year in our first term doing everything we possibly could to lift the supply of housing. We could not have done more when it comes to building more homes and funding more homes, but that isn't enough on its own. And that's why we've had to consider other changes, including to the tax system. So this is what I mean, is that, you know, Labor has always been the party of change. We remain the party of change. You know, Australians are calling for change. They want their living standards to increase. They want it to be easier to build a house. That's to get into the housing market. That's why we have changed our position, because Australians want change, and that's what we're delivering.
0: Murray Watt, thank you for your time this morning.
1: Thanks, Sally.
0: Murray Watt is the Federal Minister for Environment and Water. Well, David Farley is recently elected as the One Nation member for Farrer in regional New South Wales and joins me now. David Farley, welcome back to Breakfast.
2: Good morning, Sally. Good morning.
0: What do you think the reaction's been to Pauline Hanson's speech yesterday?
2: It's been a speech that Australians have been looking for some time. It was direct shooting. It hit the targets. It was clear. It was succinct. And it addressed a number of the elephants in the room. And one of the big elephants in the room is $1 trillion worth of national debt that to bring back into shape and to control will take a reduction in spending. And an efficiency and an accountability in spending. So the speech hit the target for where Australians are today.
0: Just on the issue of the protest banner yesterday, has One Nation received any more information from the AFP or the press club about what and how that occurred yesterday, David?
2: No, I haven't received anything. Mind you, I'm sitting in the seat of Farrer today, so it's a bit distance from me, but I was amazed that GetUp, from what I'm reading, is taking some presence in it. And I always enjoyed their little banner after the Farrer by-election. We spent $600,000 in Farrer, and all we got was David Farley. GetUp, like the government, needs to be a little bit more efficient in its capital spending.
0: What does a monocultural Australia look like from One Nation's perspective?
2: It's what we are. It's what we've got. It's where we've come from. It's what we have the chant at the sports and the Olympic Games of our famous Aussie chant of oi oi oi. It's one nation that builds together. It's people who can identify them as migrants, but they can be an Australian migrant, or an Australian Italian, Australian Greek, or an Australian African. They're not African Australians. They're Australians first. They came here for a better life. They made a powerful decision in their life. We're generous in accepting them and embedding them in our society. So if you're coming to Australia to have a better life, you become an Australian. That's what we're referring to as a monocultured Australia. You're an Australian first, and your ethnicity or your creed comes second.
0: So for those who come to Australia, what elements of their life and culture previously are they expected to cease or leave behind?
2: Well, it's not so much cease and leave behind. It's manage themselves and that culture into the Australian culture. There's many people come from a great diversity of background and different faiths, but the reality is we're a Christian Judeo society with a law structure around us, and they've come with one clear objective, is to have a better life. And that one clear objective should be, if they want to have a better life here, is to live within our culture and live within our laws and rules.
0: So within a monoculture, people publicly expressing their culture, whether it's through gatherings, activities, expressions of faith, does that sit okay in the One Nation view of a monoculture in Australia?
2: Well, we've got a diversity of cultures, whether it's Italian, Greek, Indian, etc. We see them celebrate their diversity with themselves and share it with Australians. But there will come a point in time when we're called upon to defend Australia, be Australians and that. And that will be done as an Australian under the Australian flag, under Australian control. So there will come points of times in life where there'll be no backing away from being an Australian. You'll be here to look after Australia, defend Australia and contribute to Australia.
0: So outside of a crisis or a situation of war, under a One Nation view of monoculture, are people free to practice and express their culture publicly in Australia?
2: We celebrate different cultures publicly, but there's parts of cultures that we have a total ban on. Let's go right to the hard point. Let's go straight into radicalised Islam. It is not accepted. One Nation's the only party that's prepared to be vocal on it, put a foot across the throat of radicalised Islam and stamp it out, and exit people that want to practice it, promote it, or exercise their rights to that part of Islamic faith within Australia. It is just not acceptable.
0: Does it concern you if people are speaking a language other than English at home?
2: In their home, if you go back to the origins of Australia, I think Indigenous Australians had circa 800 languages across Australia. That's one thing immigration has. It's united them. The majority of them now have a base of English. If you go back to when I grew up as a child in a large migrant area, most kids grew up having the ability to speak their native tongue, but learnt English and carried English through the schools and went home and then taught their parents how to adapt into Australia and adapt the English language.
0: So just bringing you back to the question, does it concern you if people speak a language other than English in the privacy of their own home or out and about in the community?
2: No, it doesn't concern me if they speak it in their own home. I would imagine there'll be times when they're bringing family and friends into the country on holidays, etc., where that is adaptable. But the reality is we've adopted English as a language. That's the Australian language. And to assimilate into Australia, both society, commerce and culture, English is our language.
0: On the issue of the media, will you allow SBS, ABC, Guardian and other outlets at your press conferences at events in the seat of Farah? Are there any media outlets that you will ban from those events?
2: Well, regional ABCs is an asset to regional Australia. We rarely see The Guardian. We rarely see SBS. So across the seat of Farah, it's not really a relevant question, unfortunately.
0: How would the city-based subscription model for the ABC work?
2: I think it would work well. ABC, well, let's come back to the top of the order again. And the top of the order is someone, sometime, needs to address $1 trillion worth of debt. To address that $1 trillion worth of debt, it happens two ways. You either increase your revenue or you reduce your expenses. And $1 trillion worth of debt challenge needs to be addressed right across federal government spending. So everything that we've got now, we've either got to operate at more efficiency on less dollars, or we're going to find different revenue streams to come. So it's just not only the ABC, but there's a host of other socialised assets we've got now to address $1 trillion worth of debt. Everything needs to be under review.
0: So how would the subscription model for the ABC work?
2: I'll be honest with you, from a Farah perspective, from my perspective, I haven't given it a lot of thought. But how would it work? I'd imagine commerce financial advisors would soon have an opportunity to look at it and say, would a subscription model be economically attractive to Australians to subscribe to? Would be one. If that answer's no, that kind of tells you the value of the ABC straight away. If it's two, what price would you put it at? Then how would you govern it as a commercial entity?
0: And would people in regional areas be receiving news solely about their region, or would they have news on national and international events? Would you still need those journalists, but you'll be providing it to a smaller audience?
2: I think we should. The question that kind of precedes that, Sally, is regional areas at the moment going through a powerful contraction, principally due to government policy. You know, today, the issues I'm going to be addressing today are water buybacks of substance, of massive size, that are going to wreck the economy. Other issues I'm addressing today are probably the best part of 1,600 house sites that are caught up in environmental red tape issues, where contractors have the potential to go broke. People are being stood down. What we're handling in regional Australia at the moment is just bad government policy. And the interesting thing is, we've got the mantra coming out of Canberra from the government: we want productivity, we want more houses. And here we are, hobbled at the ankles with water purchase buybacks and red tape around housing projects. It's just ridiculous.
0: David Farley, I appreciate you coming back on to Radio National Breakfast. Thank you for talking to me this morning.
2: Thank you.
0: David Farley is the newly elected One Nation member for Farrer, of course, won that by-election after the departure of Susan Lee. Let's turn to the opposition now. Kevin Hogan is a Shadow Assistant Treasurer and Shadow Minister for Financial Services and joins me now. Kevin Hogan, welcome back to Breakfast.
3: Morning, Sally.
0: What's your view of the speech yesterday from Pauline Hanson?
3: Look, to be perfectly honest with you, Sally, I haven't listened to it all. I've seen some snippets of it, but have certainly picked up some of the flavour of it. Firstly, can I say I think it was good that she was there. I mean, you know, One Nation now need to be put under much more scrutiny given how they're polling, and I think that she deserves the respect and the scrutiny to go there. Can I also say, though, the get-up stunt was completely backfired, makes them look like deals and makes her look like, you know, a victim in the sense that she's been picked on, and that never works. But look, Pauline has tapped in, One Nation have tapped into, I think, to some fear and anxieties in the Australian public, and I think we have to acknowledge that. I certainly don't agree with all the solutions that she puts out there, but look, I think it was healthy that she front up and that she was invited yesterday.
0: How important do you think it is to have these discussions right now?
3: Very important. I mean, I paint, and, you know, I might be oversimplifying it, Sally, but I think One Nation's popularity or polling rose very much in line with when Bondi and the terrorist event occurred. And I think that highlighted some issues in our country. And just take the immigration one, and I just heard your interview then with David, which was a good interview, well done. You know, we've got to be able to say certain things. I personally think we have been an exceptionally successful multicultural society, and I celebrate it. And I think, especially post-World War II, the different cultures and people that we've taken in from other countries has been a success for the world. And I think we should celebrate that and acknowledge that. However, Bondi did change everything, and we need to be able to say the words Islamic extremism and terrorism in the same sentence. I said that in a sentence when we were talking about the hate speech laws when we were called back in January about the Bondi terrorist attack. And when I said the words Islamic extremism and terrorism, the Labor MPs on the side of the chamber moaned and groaned and said, how dare you say that? Now, we need to be able to call things out as well. We have a lot to celebrate in this country, but we have some challenges we need to acknowledge.
0: You're saying that you're supportive of multiculturalism. There's been some views put forward that multiculturalism's gone too far in the way that One Nation is describing it. Do you support any of those concerns?
3: Well, I think multiculturalism and our immigration policies have worked over in Australia over many, many, many decades. But what I'm saying is that Bondi, and in fact, to go back a bit, Sally, October the 9th in Australia outside the Opera House, I think highlighted that we have some Islamic extremists in this country who support terrorism and support are anti-Semitic and support shooting people on the beach.
0: What was it about that event that gave you that view?
3: Well, they were celebrating. They were celebrating Hamas's attack into Israel, which was barbaric, and they were celebrating that. And I remember when I saw that vision, I was quite horrified that there were people living in Australia that would support such a barbaric event. So I think we have to acknowledge that. But, you know, that's why we wanted the Royal Commission. It was a shame the Prime Minister was dragged kicking and screaming into the Royal Commission to anti-Semitism in this country, but eventually he got there. So, look, I think we have a lot to celebrate in Australia, but we have some issues and we need to deal with them. And One Nation's rise in the polls is highlighting some of those issues that Australians are concerned about.
0: Kevin Hogan, thanks for your time this morning.
3: Thanks, Ellie.
0: Kevin Hogan, Shadow Assistant Treasurer and the Shadow Minister for Financial Services. Political correspondent Tom Crowley is here. Tom, diverse discussions this morning about a whole lot of issues that were raised yesterday. Pauline Hanson's press club address, it lasted for a significant amount of time. There's been lots of fodder and reactions. We've also heard this half hour from Labor, the Coalition, and from One Nation MP David Farley. How has the speech been received more broadly?
4: Well, you're right, Sally. There are so many different lines to follow here, and it can be a little bit difficult, I suppose, to separate the signal from the noise, and there are so many things to unpack, and we've been talking about it across the morning. I mean, I think that we saw four key pillars of the Hanson worldview yesterday that are going to be tested at the election. And then I suppose the question that we're asking is, what will voters think of each of the four? There's migration, there's climate change, there is sort of broader cultural conservative issues, including on transgender rights, abortion, public broadcasters. And then fourthly, there's this sort of small government thing. And I think it's migration and small government where there is the most interesting and contested ground. We've been preparing for a migration election for some time, but just how full-throated One Nation is willing to be on this issue, and you heard it from David Farley there, speaking at length about assimilation, really a two-word message, speak English, to the migrant community. You know, Angus Taylor and the Coalition have made a significant step in the way the Coalition talks about migration by admitting values and, to an extent, discrimination on the basis of values into their conversation. Even that is a significant departure from the way that, for instance, Peter Dutton talked about migration. He absolutely pinned it on the housing crisis and cost of living issues, but it was squarely framed under him in economic terms. One Nation goes all the way to the other end of that logical stream and is really talking directly to anybody who doesn't speak English as a first language. And, you know, David Farley talking there about, you know, hitting all of the targets. The question that the government will then want to prosecute is in those communities, do people feel, even perhaps migrants, first generation migrants who might want lower immigration, now feel Pauline Hanson's talking about them and that this will have implications for them? I think the small government issue is the other one that has we haven't spent as much time talking about this, but it was very striking yesterday that Pauline Hanson supports lower taxes. She thinks workers have too many rights, and it's a wide-scale, maybe Trump-style government debt drive, scaling down the Department of Health. No surprise that Murray Watt picked up on that one. Expect to hear a lot more of it. And the Department of Education, several other government departments, David Farley just sort of riffing there really about what it would look like to privatise the ABC. All of those spending cuts, they're the kinds of things Labor feels that it can hold on to its outer suburban seats in contests against the Coalition by arguing that, well, they're going to cut this, they're going to make your life harder, they're going to cut the social safety net that you rely on. Labor, I think, is starting to wonder whether it can run pretty much the same sort of campaign against Hanson as it runs against the Coalition on those same core equity issues of health and public services. Is that the case? Are people in outer suburbs going to be more motivated by the migration issue? All of this remains to be tested. But I think it's important, with so much that's changing and so much flux in politics, to also remember what hasn't changed and how so much of the polls of our political debate are still the same.
0: It was interesting hearing Kevin Hogan saying that maybe some of these discussions haven't been had. If the other parties haven't had them, then the discussion was raised yesterday by Pauline Hanson. Tom, thank you for that. After the news at 8, you'll be hearing from the President of the Australian Human Rights Commission. And on Changing Australia, getting you out of politics for a little while, you're going to get to hear from Dr. Bruce Achata, vital in encouraging doctors to go to regional Australia and stay put. It's 8 o'clock.
5: ABC ABC News. Good morning, I'm Maria Hatzakis. The presidents of the United States and Iran have officially signed a memorandum of understanding aimed at ending the war and reopening the Strait of Hormuz. The agreement had been due to be signed at an official ceremony in Switzerland on Friday, but the White House and Iranian state media have confirmed it's been signed early. The agreement says the Strait of Hormuz will be toll-free for 60 days, but leaves open the possibility

0: that tolls could be imposed in the future. But a senior US official has expressed confidence that that won't happen. It also includes a $300 billion reconstruction fund for Iran. But US officials say that doesn't mean that America will be financially involved. Queensland's inquiry into the state branch of the CFMEU will today wrap up its latest block of hearings in Brisbane, having heard allegations of financial misconduct. Kira Jones reports.
1: The CFMEU's finances are under the microscope at the inquiry's 11th week of public hearings. Yesterday, the probe heard the union generated millions of dollars in revenue from illegitimate workplace agreements. Council Assisting Andrew Marr KC told the hearing the so-called shadow financial operation allowed the union to control the construction industry.
2: It affected governance by excluding the state from being able to effectively regulate markets, and in turn, it supplanted the state.
1: Two criminologists from the UK are expected to give evidence today. They'll be questioned over alleged parallels between organised crime models and the union's operations.
0: A political analyst says Pauline Hanson's performance at the National Press Club could pay off for One Nation. Senator Hanson's speech targeted immigration, multiculturalism, net zero and the mainstream media. Director of political research firm Redbridge Group, Tony Barry, says the mood in Australia is ripe for anti-establishment politics.
3: With 63% of Australians saying we're heading in the wrong direction, there's an opportunity for anti-establishment parties like One Nation to leverage that negative mood sentiment and to turn it into support. Because at the moment, for a lot of Australian voters, Pauline Hanson is their wrecking ball. You know, she is their truth teller.
0: A key energy regulator has called for an end to complicated power prices, saying bills should be radically simplified for consumers. Energy reporter Daniel Mercer has the story.
4: Across Australia's eastern seaboard, millions of customers have been shifted onto variable and often complex power prices amid the rollout of smart meters. The Australian Energy Market Commission is calling for an end to the complexity, saying the market has become too difficult for consumers to navigate. Chair Anna Collier says paying for power should be no more complicated than buying a carton of milk.
5: Everything that we buy has a complex supply chain sitting behind it, but you don't see them.
4: Ms Collier says retailers should also be forced to notify loyal customers who are overpaying.
0: In rugby league, Maroons captain Cameron Munster says he's proud of his side's performance after their victory over New South Wales in Game 2 of the State of Origin series. Queensland trailed at halftime but scored 6 tries in the second half to win 44 points to 24. Munster says it was great to bounce back.
6: You get what you deserve. I thought I was watching the game at halftime. When I was at HIA and seeing how hard we're working and what we're doing for each other with those little things that we talk about. And just the way they scrambled well, and I knew we're only down by 4. I knew we can definitely get our game on. And we didn't have a great perfect first half, but we had a great second half.
0: Briefly, in soccer, England has defeated Croatia 4-2 in the men's FIFA World Cup in Dallas. Earlier, Portugal was held to a 1-1 draw by DR Congo. Recapping the top story in this bulletin, the presidents of the United States and Iran have officially signed a memorandum of understanding aimed at ending the war and reopening the Strait of Hormuz. The agreement had been due to be signed at an official ceremony in Switzerland on Friday, but the White House and Iranian state media have confirmed it's been signed early. To the weather for Queensland, widespread showers with areas of rain and possible storms southwest of about Camarwheel to Cunnamulla. Showers about eastern districts along with the central highlands and coalfields, partly cloudy elsewhere. In the state southeast, a partly cloudy day, Brisbane, Ipswich and the Gold Coast 23, Logan and the Sunshine Coast 22, Toowoomba 18.

0: Good morning and welcome back to Radio National Breakfast. I'm Sally Sara. Coming up in a moment, you'll hear from the President of the Australian Human Rights Commission and on Changing Australia, getting doctors to regional areas.
1: If you can't actually feel it and understand it and what a good practice it is and what a nice town it is, then you're not going to be attracted to it. And that's half the battle.
0: Dr. Bruce Chater is a GP whose remarkable career is centred around improving

0: health in regional and remote Australia, plus the Australian Energy Market Commission chair on reforms to simplify the energy market. Plenty of text messages are coming through this morning on all sorts of issues, reaction to what's happening in the Middle East and response to yesterday's speech by Senator Pauline Hanson at the National Press Club. The text line is 0418 226 576, or you can send a message on ABC Listen. Well, Pauline Hanson in her speech at the National Press Club yesterday, as you've heard, the Queensland Senator doubled down on calls for cuts to immigration, arguing against multiculturalism. And she called out the Australian Human Rights Commission over what she called, quote, a very important social and cultural issue facing the country.
1: The transgender ideology has penetrated almost every regulatory authority, and it is supported by the Sex Discrimination Commissioner, Dr. Anna Cody, who, in government, I would sack. So too, the head of the Human Rights Commission, Hugh de Cresta.
0: Well, that's Pauline Hanson speaking yesterday. The Australian Human Rights Commission President, Hugh de Cresta, joins me now. Hugh, welcome back to Breakfast.
2: Thanks for having me on.
0: What did you think about getting name checked yesterday?
2: It's not your usual day in work when that happens, but of course she's a politician. She's entitled to her views, and we've got a job to do for the Australian people protecting their human rights.
0: What did you think about Senator Hanson's comments about transgender and politics at the moment?
2: Yeah, they worried me. You know, that was a speech that really punched down on a lot of Australians. When you look at attacks on the trans community, less than 1% of our population, and a population group that has experienced extreme disadvantage and discrimination, including issues around safety and violence and harassment and bullying, but also, you know, attacks on Muslims, on migrants, on workers, attacks on the abortion rights of women. And so it was a worrying speech in terms of really the division and polarisation that those kinds of attacks and demonisation, fosters in Australia at a time when we really need to be strengthening our social fabric and promoting the equality and dignity for all people in our country.
0: Why do you think the transgender debate sparks so much, such a strong reaction in many quarters?
2: Yeah, it's interesting but sad, I think, because, like I said, the trans community is a very small part of our community. They've historically experienced significant discrimination and exclusion. We've seen good progress on the rights of gay and lesbian people, bisexual people, trans people over the years. We've had marriage equality. We've decriminalised homosexuality in the 70s and 80s and 90s in Australia. And so it's worrying that there is this regression, but I think it's part of a global movement that is really unwinding a lot of the progress that has been hard fought to make sure that everyone in our community can live safely and freely with dignity and respect.
0: How should the federal government respond to a number of the issues that the senator has outlined?
2: Yeah, it's hard to know where to start sometimes. But if you look at something like multiculturalism, I think Australians, the Scanlon Foundation does annual surveys around attitudes to multiculturalism, and it shows strong support for it. Over 80% regularly of Australians say we support multiculturalism. We know that our diversity makes us stronger as a nation. It's part of what makes our nation great. And so these calls for, so-called monoculturalism, I don't know which culture is the monoculture that she's talking about. Aboriginal people obviously have been here for thousands of generations. When you look at the first fleet, we had, I think, around 15 people of African descent. We had Jewish convicts. The Eureka Stockade was a multicultural endeavour with over people of around 20 nations involved. So multiculturalism is a key part of our country. We rightly binned the White Australia policy in the 60s and 70s, and a lot of that speech is a sort of call to go back to a day long ago when we were excluding and treating people poorly and saying some people belong here less than others and some people are worth less than others. And that's a concept that is that human rights absolutely rejects. Everyone deserves dignity and respect and should be able to live freely and safely in our community.
0: Should there also be space for people to have discussions about things like extremist ideology within Islam?
2: There's limits to freedom of speech, and if you're inciting racial hatred, if you're inciting violence, the law should respond. And so words matter. We know that we've got rising racism in our country. We know we've got challenges in our country and globally around rising polarization and division. Social media is part of the problem here, but also the words that politicians are choosing in these debates need to be done very carefully, because when we're demonising migrants, when we're demonising parts of our community, that does create rising racism, that does create risks to safety, and it's concerning to see. We've also obviously had the horrific Bondi attack, a horrific manifestation of anti-Semitism, 15 people killed, including a 10-year-old girl. We've also had terror attacks, a homemade bomb thrown into a crowd of Aboriginal people in Perth in January, and we had a foiled terror attack that was planned. WA police said it was planned against mosques over there as well. And so these really are concerning times, and so we should be looking at bringing us together, strengthening our community, strengthening our social fabric rather than dividing us.
0: What would you say to some Australians who may be supportive of some of the views that Pauline Hanson is putting forward, those who get angered or concerned when they see public officials struggling to define the definition of what is a woman? Pauline Hanson said she's not opposed to transgender people, but she's worried about issues of sport and other things. We see in some of the popular press that there is support for those views, questioning what's happening at the moment. What do you say to Australians who listen to Pauline Hanson and agree with some of what she's saying?
2: Look at the facts. There's a lot of misinformation around this, and it's why our organisation published an explainer on the trans rights and on the recent Giggle and Tickle decision. So the Sex Discrimination Act, for example, which is the legislation that we administer, it has a permanent exemption for competitive sport that says you can discriminate on the grounds of sex, you can discriminate on the grounds of gender identity if in competitive sport, if physique, stamina and strength is a part of the sport. And so you don't need to apply for an exemption. That's in the law. We published guidelines in 2019 working with all the major sporting codes to help them to apply and have fair and safe competitions for everyone. And so I'd say look to the facts and look at how we can build a society where everyone is treated fairly, where we have respect and dignity for everyone, and where we really embrace our diversity.
0: Hugh de Cresta, thank you very much for joining me this morning.
2: Thanks for having me on.
0: Hugh de Cresta is the president of the Australian Human Rights Commission. It's 14 past eight. In a moment, Changing Australia.
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0: Well, let's get out of politics for a little while. While Dr. Bruce Chater grew up in the city, the bush just couldn't keep him away. In his remarkable career,

0: him help create organisations such as the Australian National Rural Health Alliance and the Rural Doctors Associations of Queensland and Australia. Today, Bruce heads the Rural and Remote Medicine Unit at the University of Queensland, and he's just finished as chair of the International Rural Doctors Group. I'm very pleased to say that Dr. Bruce Chater is my guest this morning. Bruce, good morning.
1: Morning, Sally. Lovely to talk to you.
0: You're a city boy. What kind of drew you to country, regional, remote Australia? How did that happen for you?
1: Yeah, I love the idea of doing a broad range of medicine. I'd seen my uncle be a rural doctor in what was then rural Nambour, north of Brisbane. And I just loved that comprehensive care, and that drew me to the bush.
0: Tell me about the community of Theodore. For those who don't know where it is on the map, where is it? How big is it?
1: Yeah, it's a tiny community. It's only 500 people. We've got another 1,100 or 1,200 in the district around. It's in central Queensland. Beautiful little town. In fact, I think medicine drew me to Theodore, but it was really the country feel, the people looking after each other, the community that really kept me there.
0: Do you remember those early days in Theodore for you?
1: Yeah, it was a lovely time, and it things haven't changed very much. I think Anne and I, 10 days after we got married, moved to Theodore. Anne had lots of country experience, so she was my advisor, really, in some ways, about rural communities. But it was such a welcoming town, and very characteristic of, almost all rural communities, really. Just they're willing to listen to you, find out how you tick, and accept you for what you are.
0: One big issue for doctors working in small communities and remote communities is boundaries, Bruce. You're going to bump into people at the pub, down the street, at the footy. You've seen them clinically. How did you manage all that in real life?
1: Yeah, my wife often says that rural people will want to talk to you as a doctor about medicine because they know that's the starting conversation. So I often say to medical students, if you're worried about it, just ask them have they had any rain recently, and that'll switch them onto something that they could talk to you about. But you do have boundaries, and I know when I was first in Theodore, I was the only doctor, and so I had to treat my own kids. And my wife would say, as a father, what do you think about young Adam? Does he need some Panadol? And I say, yeah, that's fine. And then the next day she'd say, look, I think he's too sick. He needs to see the doctor. So we would literally go over to the practice, open up the file, and I'd say, Mrs. Chater, can you tell me what's happening with the young Adam? And she would grit between her teeth and say, well, you know as well as I do. We would have to have what we call two hats, and I think rural doctors are comfortable with that. It's not as fashionable in the city to be close to your patients, but I think it makes a big difference, and I think it helps stop burnout, actually, because you actually have a meaningful relationship with your patients rather than something that could at times be adversarial.
0: Are there times when you felt you maybe needed to step across the boundary if you'd been observing someone in the town for quite a period of time and you can see something that worries you medically?
1: That's the nice thing, is that in a small town, you know how it all fits together, and you can actually, with that knowledge, that background knowledge, be able to say, you don't seem yourself today. In fact, as I was leaving Theodore, one of my patients said, I don't know if you realise, but you stopped me suiciding years ago. And he said, all you did was ask me that question, you don't seem yourself. Mm. And we talked about it. So I think it's that insight that really makes rural medicine such a rewarding career.
0: Mm. Did you feel the pressure as, you had a young family? You're the only doctor in town in those

0: early days. Was it a lot sometimes, Bruce?
1: Yeah, I think being a single doctor does have its pressures, and I don't think that's sustainable anymore. I think rural communities need three doctors. In Theodore now, we have three full-time doctors and one part-time doctor. And someone said to me, "Oh, you know, that's very generous." And I said, "Well, that's the national doctor-patient average. that's what the cities have. Why should it be different?" But so I don't think there should be single doctor towns anymore. We should be realistic about that. And in fact, after 16 years, my wife and I took a year off and backpacked around the world with our four kids that were 6, 8, 10 and 12. And the community said, "You deserve it, doctor, but we'd really love you to come back." So,
0: what's it like? I mean, as a doctor, you're doing everything that you can for your patients, Bruce. Sometimes things come to an end. What's it like when the town is mourning someone that they've reached the end of treatment, you haven't been able to keep them going? What's that process of grieving as a community and for you as a doctor, a patient you've known for a long time?
1: Yeah, I heard you talking to one of the palliative care experts the other day, and it's, I really related to what she said. I think, you know, it's a journey with your patients. You know them well, and my pledge to my patients was that I will look after you during that time and listen to what you want. And we had one patient a little while back who basically they got a barbecue area out the back of the hospital, and he was very ill and close to death, and they wheeled him out in his bed out to the barbecue area, and everyone had a ripper party around him. And you could see the joy on his face at that time. And that's something you can do in a little rural town.
0: What's the big picture here, Bruce? What do we need to do to get more doctors into country areas and hold them, and or get country kids into medicine? Is the trope true that they're more likely to stay?
1: Yeah, look, the answer is multifactorial. I've been working on this for many years, and we're obviously advising internationally as well now. But yes, country kids are more likely to go back to country, but they're not the whole answer, and they shouldn't be the whole answer. Some country kids don't want to live in the country anymore, and that's fine. What you need is early exposure, and all towns, if they want future rural doctors, should have medical students. They need to be there early in their career. They need to be there repeated times and for longer times. And we know the evidence is that if you expose them in those early days, and we've got over 20 rural clinical schools around Australia now. It's a great initiative that Australia's put forward. You've got to get those students exposed early. And then we've got now a National Rural Generalist Training Program that's come in, which then trains them to be competent and confident rural doctors. Because if you're not confident and competent, obviously you're not going to be able to cut it in that situation. And then you need good facilities where they can actually do the stuff that they've been trained for. My wife always used to say the secret of attracting doctors was ban the boring. And we should celebrate the wonderful career you can have in rural areas, and that's the way to do that. It's taken some time, but I think we're starting to see some of the fruits of that now. Students are interested in rural generalist practice now.
0: How do you reflect on the well-documented inequality in health outcomes for Australians who live remotely compared to those who live in an urban environment?
1: Yeah, sometimes I'm a bit sad to hear it's blamed on the patients. So, for instance, you know, higher lung cancer death rates are blamed sometimes

0: times on the patients for you know, as though they're kind of heavy smokers or whatever. And there's a slight difference there, but most of it is about access. If they don't have access to a good GP, if they don't have access to good practice nurses, if they don't have access to Aboriginal health workers, if they don't have access to a hospital, if they don't have the ability to get to treatment for radiotherapy, chemotherapy, if they don't have those, that's the major contributor. And so access is the big issue. And it's, we've done a lot to get that access by getting doctors out to the bush, getting even chemotherapy out to the bush, getting radiotherapy to regional areas. Australia's done some great stuff and we need to do more of it.
1: Bruce, I've followed coverage of your career for quite some time, so I was so pleased to see your name on our running sheet for Radio National Breakfast. Best wishes with your activities ahead, and so lovely to talk to you this morning. Thank you.
0: And it's lovely to talk to you, Sally, and it's so nice to hear you've been watching.
1: I have. Dr. Bruce Chater is a retired GP and head of the Rural and Remote Medicine Unit at the University of Queensland, and if you have a suggestion for changing Australia, there's one place you need to go. Don't send emails anywhere. You just need to go to abc.net.au/changing Australia. I'll give that to you again, abc.net.au/changing Australia, to submit your ideas. It's coming up to 27 past eight.
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1: Well, now for some more sport. Warwick Hadfield is here. Warwick, in football, plenty of goals as England played Croatia this morning in the World Cup. And yesterday, Lionel Messi reminded the world that he's still got it.
3: Mm. He's still got it. Look, Sally, six goals as England has just beaten the Croatians 4-2. Harry Kane scoring twice to help spare his team. The wrath of Fleet Street. We all know what happens when England loses. Fleet Street just unleashes. But at least they're spared that for one more game. And yesterday, Messi was the standout as three of the greatest living players, the Argentine champion himself, Kylian Mbappe for France, and Norway's tonsorially tortured Erling Haaland took centre stage. Messi scored a hat-trick, a real one, not a football one. Three goals in a row as Argentina beat Algeria 3-0. Mbappe helped France to victory over Senegal. Well, Haaland scored twice as Norway, well, they broke Iraqi hearts. All the talk from Graham Arnold didn't amount to much. 4-1 there. At the Socceroos camp, Awer Mabil has calmly presented the case for multicultural football, noting he and three teammates came to Australia as refugees, and at 30 he's been playing the father figure role for two of the Socceroo babies, Nestori and Kunda, born in a camp in Tanzania, and Motore, a Liberian refugee born in Guinea. According to Mabel, himself born in Kenya, multiculturalism makes Australia the best country in the world, certainly the best country in the world to play football for, he reckons. As for Toure and his troublesome calf, it's still being closely monitored ahead of Saturday morning's game against the United States men's national team. The Americans, they're also ministering to a troublesome calf, that of Christian Pulisic, who, if he plays, well, he's going to be tested by the Australians, that's for sure. The Socceroo Adrian Odin O'Neill, he's taken to the hustings this morning to declare the Americans didn't like the rough stuff the last time the two teams played. So guess what? They're going to get some more this weekend. As we've been saying for a while, lots of grudge to go with all the grunge in Seattle this weekend, Sally.
1: 100%. In AFL, Warwick, Frio brings back three as Geelong loses two for tonight's top of the table game in the West.
3: Yeah, look, as we thought might be the case earlier in the week, the Dockers rolling along nicely in first place. They're only one Sean Darcy away from being at full strength, with Caleb Sarong, Matthew Johnson and Brendan Cox proving their fitness for tonight's game. The flight west from Melbourne, though, left without Tom Stewart, concussion protocols prevailing. And, of course, the Cats occasional enfant terrible Bailey Smith. He's crook. He's been replaced by Jack Bowes. And tonight's game is 1-3, a mid-season measure for both sides, you would think, Sally.
1: And in golf, Australia's Adam Scott takes his place in history at the US Open today.
3: And he takes it more than a little ruefully as he joins Jack Nicklaus as the only player to have played in 100 consecutive majors. And we say he's rueful because in contrast to Nicklaus, who won, of course, the world record, this is 18 of those majors, Scott only has won the Green Jacket at Augusta in 2013. Apart from that stat, though, he's pretty proud of what he's achieved in his golfing life. He's one of five Australians contesting at Shinnecock Hills in New York when they tee off later today. The others, Jason Day, Lucas Herbert, Minwoo Lee and Cameron Smith. Cameron Smith, of course, this morning basking in Queensland's win over New South Wales in the second State of Origin match in Melbourne last night. Now, he not only shares his name with one of Queensland's most famous rugby league players, but he puts his own mental toughness down to fully embracing the Maroons' permanent underdog status. Yes, they'll be underdogs on July the 8th, even though they won 44-24 last night, Sally.
1: Warwick, thank you. Talk to you tomorrow.
3: Good on you.
1: It's Warwick Hadfield. It's 8:30. Well, Luke's back for a look at the news now. And Luke, later today, thousands of Brits will head to the polls for a crucial by-election, which could drastically alter the country's politics. There are a few steps to get there. It's a little unorthodox. Tell us more.
4: It is, Sally. This is the Makerfield by-election. Of course, British Prime Minister Keir Starmer, he's been under fire for months amid pretty poor polling, a long way from the highs of the Labor landslide of 2024. One of the first to discuss the challenge was the former Health Secretary, Wes Streeting. But today, all eyes are on the Mayor of Greater Manchester, Andy Burnham. He is a former MP in Westminster, but what we will be watching this afternoon is the culmination of a really drawn-out process to try and bring him back into the fold so we can challenge Keir Starmer's leadership. The British media touting this as one of the most consequential by-elections in decades, indeed one that could change global politics by eventually, you know, putting a new figure on the world stage. The process for Burnham is that if he wins this by-election, he'll then need the support of a fifth of the Labor MPs in Westminster to launch a challenge, which he could then do within days. Keir Starmer has told the BBC he won't just be standing by as Burnham rolls in if he does win. He does plan to contest this leadership motion.
5: I don't think there should be a challenge because I think that is a bad thing for the country. If there is a challenge, I intend to fight.
6: In the event of a leadership campaign, would ministers have to resign if they wanted to back one of your rivals?
5: Well, I'm not going to start getting involved in hypotheticals.
4: Now, a lot could happen here today. Andy Burnham is still tipped to win, but as we talked about yesterday, he has dipped in the polls, still, though, favoured to come out on top. Some Labor MPs are worried, though, that reform could nick the seat of Makerfield. But if Andy Burnham does win, his Manchester mayorship will be up for grabs, which will also be a target for reform. So there are a couple ways here that Nigel Farage's party could swing in. Polls will be opening this afternoon, Sally, and they will be closing while we are on air tomorrow. Plenty to watch for then.
1: Yeah, I've been listening to some of the Rest Is Politics trying to war game exactly what's going to happen with this weird process to try and get to Downing Street. We'll keep an eye on it. Luke, thank you for that. It's 27-9. Well, keeping you across the news this morning, the presidents of the US and also Iran have officially signed a memorandum of understanding aimed at ending the Middle East war and reopening the Strait of Hormuz. The agreement had been due to be signed at an official ceremony in Switzerland on Friday, but the White House and Iranian state media say it's have confirmed it's been signed early. Today, in a briefing with journalists, a senior US official read out the full text of the 14-point document, about a page and a half. The document reiterates Iran's commitment that it will not procure or develop nuclear weapons, but leaves the key questions around the nuclear program to final negotiations. Alan Eyre is a distinguished diplomatic fellow at the Middle East Institute. Alan's also a former US career diplomat who was a senior member of President Obama's negotiating team for the 2015 Iran nuclear deal. I spoke to Alan earlier.
7: The nuclear can has been kicked down the road. So we're just at the start of a process that one hopes will result in a nuclear agreement with Iran, although I'm not that optimistic that we can achieve a comprehensive agreement.
1: Under this deal, Iran would be asked to dilute its stockpiled enriched material under the supervision of the International Atomic Energy Agency. This stops short, Alan, of original US demands that it would be removed from the country. Is this a back down from the US?
7: Yes, it is. And actually, that's not necessarily a bad thing. They will downblend their highly enriched uranium. Don't forget, they've got a lot more LEU, low-enriched uranium. So it's good it will be downblended, but what happens to it then? Because once it's downblended, it can always be upblended again. The key thing that has to be done with any nuclear deal is you have to get the IAEA, the International

0: National Atomic Energy Agency, back in Iran, back doing intrusive inspections and verifications. So we have a far better idea of what Iran's nuclear program is doing and not doing.
1: So how much of a safety catch is it if this material is diluted, given that it can be reconstituted back up to strength fairly easily from what you're saying?
0: Well, not fairly easily. And again, the key, the secret sauce to a good deal with Iran is verification, because then you have a better idea of whether they're trying to get a nuclear weapon. The key point to note here is that when we did the nuclear negotiations that resulted in the 2015 deal, Iran's nuclear program was at a far more rudimentary level than it is now. Once President Trump pulled out of the deal in 2018, Iran's nuclear program really advanced. So it's going to be a lot harder to put that back in the same box the JCPOA put it in.
1: Let's talk about money, Alan. Details of the agreement had already been emerging prior, and that includes a $300 billion reconstruction fund for Iran, funded by private equity from a number of countries. Some people had been using the phrase in the past few days that no matter what happens, Iran is going to get paid here. What do you think?
0: I think that the $300 billion development fund is vaporware. It's probably not going to happen. It's not going to be U.S. money. The Gulf countries might be loath to invest significantly in a country that just bombed it repeatedly for 100 days. So I think if Iran does everything the U.S. wants, then we can talk about that. But the reality is this. If you're an international investor and you have the world to invest in, given the Trump administration's back and forth seesawing on Iran, why would you invest there? You can't force people to invest. You can lift, sanctions so that it makes it more easy for them to do so. But ultimately, investing in Iran is a business decision, and you better have a very high tolerance for risk if you start investing billions in Iran.
1: That's Alan Eyre there, a distinguished diplomatic fellow at the Middle East Institute. He was a member of the Obama administration's negotiating team for the 2015 Iran nuclear deal. Well, for a military perspective on these details that have been released of the Memorandum of Understanding, I spoke earlier this morning to retired Vice Admiral John W. Fozzie Miller, who's a former head of U.S. Naval Forces Central Command.
2: As soon as the United States lifts the blockade on Iran and the regime starts getting some money from some oil sales, I think the regime is going to be more difficult to deal with. And so I predicted the next 60 days and perhaps longer will be difficult days for the United States and for the region.
1: What do we know about the status of the Strait of Hormuz when it comes to mines at the moment?
2: I think we have a fairly good idea of what's ahead of us in the Strait of Hormuz. The agreement is supposed to say that the Iranians will take out the mines that they put in. That's, you know, that tracks with international law and certainly what we'd like to be, we'd like to see happen, but who would trust them? Because the regime is not to be trusted. So we know there is a route in and out of the Gulf through the Omani territorial water, so close to the Omani coast, because we've been using that. We also know that there's a route close to the Iranian coast. But the normal traffic separation scheme in the middle of the strait where ships routinely travel is kind of unknown. And there's as many as 30 mines that are there that are going to have to be cleared. We're going to have to give confidence to the mariners and to the international shipping community that not only is the strait free of mines, but it's also free of attacks from Iran. And as late as yesterday, they were sending drones against ships that were in the vicinity of the strait. And so that's going to be something we're going to have to watch very closely. And it's going to be difficult to clear those mines. That requires somewhat of a benign environment for the mine clearing assets. And it requires agreements from both the states on either side of the strait, so that's Oman and Iran, for ships to linger in the strait so that they can find the mines. So it's going to require some cooperation on the part of the regime. Not entirely clear that the regime will be as cooperative as we're going to need them to be.
1: And once mines are cleared, how much military resources and effort does it make sure to monitor that no fresh mines are being put in place? Because it's only safe in that moment that you remove. From then on, you've got to be surveilling what's happening there.
2: Right. And so in addition from the threat of mines, and we want to be able to watch the strait and make sure that the Iranians aren't trying to sneak additional mines into the water, which is you know, the regime, as I mentioned, is not to be trusted. So that's a possibility. But you also have to worry about small boat attacks.

0: attacks, drone attacks, cruise missile attacks, all of which have taken place in the Strait. And so there's a, in accordance with the agreement, apparently, a guarantee by the Iranians that the Strait will be open. How open, what open means to them might be a little bit different than what open means to the rest of the world. And so we're going to have to work through that. And the mariners are going to have to be confident, and the insurers are going to have to be confident that ships can safely transit through without being harassed. Or if they are going to get harassed, there's sufficient firepower on the other side of the equation to help defend those ships against any kind of regime attack.
1: That's retired U.S. Vice Admiral John W. Fozzie Miller, who's a former head of the U.S. Naval Forces Central Command. It's 19 to 9. Well, Tom Crowley is back to take a look at federal politics. And Tom, we've been talking this morning, throughout the morning, about the fallout from Pauline Hanson's National Press Club address as the

0: settle somewhat. Has it changed anything?
1: Well, I don't think it's necessarily told us anything in particular that we didn't know about Pauline Hanson or One Nation or our political moment, but it did lay it out, I suppose, in one clear package for us to dissect. And I think it has started the starting gun. I've said too many words this morning on a few new policy conversations that maybe we weren't expecting. So I've sort of been grouping Pauline Hanson's platform into four bits. There's climate change and energy, which is pretty well trodden. And then there are these sort of what you might call the culture wars, trans issues, Indigenous affairs, public broadcasters. They're serious issues, but I think on both of them we sort of know where the terrain lies. Then there's migration and there's small government, and I think that these are the two where the contest sits. On migration, it's clearly the issue that draws a lot of people to Pauline Hanson. It's the most core to her identity. I think the question that we now have is there a limit to what even those who want migration to be curtailed, or even those who may believe that migrants should integrate better into the Australian community, will accept as far as rhetoric and style, and also the full extension of policy? Because Pauline Hanson rhetorically is going directly after people who don't speak English. David Farley in that interview with you is sort of drawing distinctions essentially between when it would be okay and when it wouldn't be okay for someone who speaks English as a second language. Perhaps they could speak another language if they have visitors coming from overseas, you know, getting into terrain like that. Is that something that, you know, do people want that to be the focus of the migration conversation, or do the voters who are attracted to Hanson view it more in economic terms? That's a debate that, as we have been preparing to have a migration election for some time. The coalition as well, under Peter Dutton, talked about migration primarily as an economic issue and relating to housing. We're now going to have a very different sort of migration conversation that goes to questions about cultural values in Australia and multiculturalism. So that is now up for contest. And then there's this small government thing, and I think that this is what Labor is focusing the most on, because it's not what draws people to Pauline Hanson, and it's what Labor warrants wages that they might be surprised to find. So Pauline Hanson yesterday, she suggested childcare was a waste of money. She seemed to be dismissive of paid parental leave. She wanted to scale back the health and the education department. She said workers have too many rights. That's all very much firmly in Labor's equity territory, and where it believes it has been able to hold on to outer suburban seats where people maybe don't have the same cultural politics as Labor people do from inner cities, but really vote for them because of the social safety net. That was the playbook that they deployed against Dutton to great effect. And I think, the question this time for both Labor and the coalition is, you know, are there people who voted for Peter Dutton or the right last time, who will this time, and on what issues will they switch? Because were there any people who were voting for Labor over Peter Dutton who are primarily motivated by migration and who will switch this time? And are there enough of them to deliver a change of government? I think the South Australian election, which Pauline Hanson has held up as a great success, is an interesting case study because it ends up being an absolutely dominant electoral victory for Labor, absolutely cleaning up in cities. Now, Peter Malinauskas is popular. We'll see what happens with an unpopular Labor government in Victoria. But I think it's an important question because Pauline Hanson yesterday was quite pleased to say, Australians, I'm glad to see that they have finally woken up to what I've been saying for some time. I think the key question to take forward is, have they woken up, or are they just fed up with mainstream parties? And it's less about Pauline then and more about what they don't like from Labor and the coalition. That's an unknown question, but I think an important one.
0: Very briefly, Tom, the unfurling of a protest banner as Pauline Hanson was speaking at the press club yesterday. It's been referred to the AFP. Do we know much more about how this happened? I've been doing some important research. Certain outlets have these motorised screens available with remote control. Do we know much more?
1: I haven't used a remote control for one of these, but it seems, I mean, the suggestion from Maurice Riley at the press club is that the screen was installed on the stage prior to the event. And obviously GetUp have taken some responsibility for that. And the suggestion that Maurice Riley has made is that David Shiraz of GetUp was in the room, that someone must have unfurled the banner via remote control, that David Shiraz filmed it on his phone and promptly left. Maurice Riley and the press club have referred this to the AFP, who haven't said anything about specific people that they might or might not be interviewing. They've just said that they're looking into the incident. Clearly, you know, questions of the safety of politicians. It was a defining theme of the last federal election.

0: election, both Anthony Albanese and Peter Dutton had to adapt their campaign somewhat because of the fear of violence. This is not violence. This is a prank. But the idea that any sort of organisation might be able to get into a place like this. Murray Watt was pointing out to you earlier this morning, it's happened to him as well at the press club, that there are protesters, and we see often climate protesters at events like this. But it is, it's concerning to see it happen at the press club, I think, from a security perspective.
1: Tom, thank you. It's 14 minutes to nine. Well, coming up this morning on Life Matters after nine, Tegan Taylor will be talking about the role of the Australian bush in our culture with a musician whose work is synonymous with country Australia. That is John Williamson. Tegan, good morning.
2: Yeah, Sally, excited to have John Williamson. Obviously huge in Australian culture, especially in country music. I shouldn't have to give his discography, but if you need a bit of a jog of the memory, Old Man Emu, Rip Rip Woodchip, True Blue. Alongside his musical output, he's also taken on social causes over the years, including a really strong interest in conservation. And at the moment, he's a judge for the Wilderness Society's Children's Literature Awards, which the shortlist has been announced today. So after nine, I'll be talking to John about how we keep our love for the bush alive in 2026, especially for our kids.
1: Tegan, thank you. That's Life Matters headed your way shortly. It's 13 to 9.
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1: Australians are being told to shop around for better power deals, but for many households, navigating electricity plans can feel like a full-time job. The Australian Energy Market Commission's latest pricing review, released today, argues that the system has become too complex, leaving many consumers confused, disengaged, and in some cases, paying more than they need to because they're staying loyal to their provider. The Commission is now proposing a number of reforms aimed at making energy pricing simpler and better suited to a future increasingly powered by rooftop solar, batteries and electric vehicles. And in their words, they want to make it as easy as buying milk. Anne Collier is the chair of the AEMC and joins me now. Anna, welcome to Radio National Breakfast.
9: Thanks very much, Sally. Thanks for having me.
1: Now, I did the switch over myself last week, just by coincidence. What's your report telling you about the ease of which customers feel that they can change from one provider to another?
9: I think for some customers, there's lots of options, particularly if you've got the ability to get solar and batteries that can really help you save money. But for many customers who just want something simple, fair and affordable, it's become too confusing. And part of that is because of the way we treat our input costs, the network costs, which should be charged to the retailer and looked after by the retailer, so that customers who just want something really simple can get that.
1: And your report's based off the premise that Australians think electricity pricing is confusing. Why has it become so difficult?
9: So one of the things that we have done to date is we try and keep the cost of the network down, and we try and do that by pricing in such a way that people who can respond to price signals and move their electricity consumption around do that. And that is really effective, and it's a good tool to use. But not everyone can do that, and not everyone wants to engage with that. So rather than those network price signals being passed through and experienced by customers, what we're saying is, well, there's a retailer standing in the middle there. Network costs are an input to the overall price of electricity and the overall structure of the tariff that you pay. And let's get the retailer to look after the complexity. Like, you know, that's their kind of role. They've got the capability to do that. They can work with the networks, work out the best way to keep the cost of the network down, and then give customers a choice that suits customers. So fantastic for people who do want to have solar batteries, engage in different ways of keeping their costs down, because that does benefit everyone. But really also recognising there's a big cohort of customers out there who can't do that, and they should be able to get something simple that works for them.
1: How expensive is loyalty for some consumers, Anna?
9: So what we've seen through work that's been done on an ongoing basis by the ACCC is that if you stay with your retailer, say, for 3 or 4 years, you could be paying up to $300 more than someone who's just joined that retailer. We don't think that's an acceptable business practice. So we've looked at different

0: ways that we can really get the retailers to change the way they do business, and have come up with three different things that we want to see retailers do. The first one is kind of pretty basic, is to say, well, any offer that's available to a new customer should also be available to your existing loyal customers. So you can't differentiate and just have good deals for the new customers. The second thing is to give some additional information to those customers to say, hey, you know, actually, you'll be better off on this offer, so why don't you make a change? But the third thing is to report to the regulator. The regulator regularly publishes performance reports of retailers, and we think shining a light on retailers who aren't treating their customers well is a really effective means to have the retailers do more to help their customers.
1: And what's the timeframe here?
0: So this is a review. We've made recommendations. The next stage of reform would be for us to embark on a process to change the rules, which does involve further consultation to make sure that all stakeholders can give us their feedback and we're not missing things in order to make sure we get the outcomes that we want. So what we'd like to see is that we receive a request to actually progress the reforms, and then we can progress those ones as quickly as possible.
1: Anna Collier, thank you very much for joining me this morning.
0: Great. Thank you so much for your time.
1: Anna is the Australian Energy Market Commission Chair. You're listening to Breakfast. It's coming up to 7 minutes to nine. Before we get to Carrington Clark, I need to share some text messages with you. One says, straight off the bat, your Changing Australia guest sounded warm and accommodating. What a lucky place Theodore is for having this lovely human caring for their health. Another says, I was in the same class as Bruce Chater at Ironside State School, St Lucia, back in the 60s, and have followed his amazing work, also watching the Australian story about Bruce. That's from Joan in Brisbane. Now to business, and Donald Trump says he did the deal with Iran to, quote, avoid economic catastrophe. But there are major questions about whether it might entrench higher inflation for longer. Carrington, the US president has repeatedly said that Iran wouldn't control the Strait of Hormuz. But is it possible that that might be actually exactly what happens?
2: Yeah, it looks like the deal allows for that possibility at least. So we now know that there won't be tolls for the next 2 months, but it seems to offer up the opportunity for Iran in conjunction with Oman, which controls the bottom bit of the Strait of Hormuz, that very narrow passageway in normal times. We keep saying this, 20% of the world's energy flows through there. Oil, gas, but also fertilizer. And that question about whether or not Iran could effectively clip the ticket of ships passing through that strait. And the suggestion is that it will be similar to canals that are around the world or the Bosphorus Strait in Turkey, that they would be able to charge those ships that pass through carrying very expensive cargoes, a percentage in order to do so. Now, that is not we have to say this is not what has been agreed to, but it does seem to leave open that possibility as they negotiate some of these other very tricky issues like the nuclear program and Iran. And that would be bad news when it comes to the cost of the goods that pass through. Obviously, if Iran is charging an extra tax, that tax has to be borne by those people who are buying those products and will be eventually taken on by the consumer. So we don't yet know exactly what shape this will be, but what Iran has proven through this conflict is that it does have this important leverage. It has the capability of completely or almost completely closing off passage through the Strait of Hormuz. Even with America's military might, it didn't seem able to actually stop that from occurring. And so that really does raise the possibility that we could have a prolonged period of increased costs in some of the most fundamental inputs into the global economy, energy, fertilizer, etc. So yes, we have seen a pretty pronounced fall in the price of oil since this agreement was agreed to, and it's still below $80 a barrel. But that question about whether or not we will see a prolonged now period of higher inflationary pressure because Iran might have the ability to put a toll remains to be seen.
1: The Federal Reserve in the US, Carrington, it's kept interest rates on hold, but now almost half believe there will be a hike this year. What are they concerned about?
2: Well, what they're concerned about is that even though Kevin Warsh is the hand-picked successor to Jerome Powell, it's now his Federal Reserve, and Donald Trump has been for a long time saying that he wants lower interest rates. It seems clear that the majority of the board, almost the majority of the board, believe that the next interest rate move in the United States will be up. And we've seen an almost immediate impact on the value of the Australian dollar against the US dollar. It has fallen. The value of our currency has fallen. That would be concerning to our Reserve Bank, because part of the reason that they hiked interest rates here, three hikes this year, kept it on hold this week, but there is that possibility of further ones to come, is because it also helps to increase the value of the Australian dollar. But and that's because people are trying to access those higher lending rates. But the question is, if America is now hiking interest rates, does that make it a more complicated picture for the Reserve Bank? But what we know from this meeting is that back in March, so this is after the beginning of the war, 12 of the 19 officials expected there'd be rate cuts this year. Now it's basically the opposite. Nine officials now believe there's going to be at least 0.25-point increase. Interesting things to note, Kevin Warsh isn't now providing forward guidance for the Federal Reserve. Normally we get a statement telling us which direction the board thinks rates are heading. He scrapped that. It's a much shorter statement. He also isn't telling us. We think he was the person who did not put a so-called dot plot together indicating where he thinks interest rates are heading. Now, Kevin Warsh seems to want to shake up the way the Federal Reserve works, communication, setting policies, etc. Let's see how this plays through. But the biggest difficulty for him will be navigating the terrain when you've got Donald Trump looking over your shoulder. And maybe the data suggests that what you need to be doing is hiking interest rates, but you know that that's going to earn the ire of the man who's just appointed you. There's also a personal relationship at play here. Kevin Warsh's father-in-law is a longtime friend and confidant of Donald Trump. This is going to potentially get very messy.
1: How's the Australian market expected to trade today, Carrington?
2: The Australian market is expected to fall. We did see Wall Street have a negative day, the S&P 500 down 1.2%. I think in large part that is because of these bets that higher interest rates will start to make some of the valuations of these big companies look a little bit shaky. We are expecting the Australian market to fall about 0.7%, and the ASX was up yesterday about 0.5. So, I mean, relatively even. There's been less volatility the last few days, I must say. But again, we'll be looking to see exactly what's happening with these conversations about this potential deal. This deal that has been signed, the memorandum of understanding that's been signed between the US and Iran, and the potential of these tolls, I think, will be something that's weighing on people's mind.
1: Yeah, there's plenty of focus on the detail. The 14 points in this plan, it's about a page and a half. It's being scrutinised by business leaders, those in shipping, military circles and strategic circles as well. Carrington, thank you.
2: Thank you.
1: It's Carrington Clark there. Well, thanks so much for listening to Breakfast this morning. Tegan Taylor and Life Matters will be with you very shortly after the news at 9 o'clock. We'll be back tomorrow. Talk to you then.

0: ABC News. Good morning, I'm Maria Hatzakis. The presidents of the United States and Iran have officially signed a memorandum of understanding aimed at ending the war and reopening the Strait of Hormuz. Lauren Day reports from Washington.
1: The agreement had been due to be signed at an official ceremony in Switzerland on Friday, but the White House and Iranian state media have confirmed it's been signed early. It comes days after senior US officials released the full text of the 14-point document. The MOU includes an immediate and permanent ceasefire on all fronts, including Lebanon, and says the Strait of Hormuz will reopen toll-free for 60 days, but leaves open the possibility that tolls could be imposed in the future. It reiterates Iran's commitment that it will not develop nuclear weapons, but leaves the key questions around the nuclear program to final negotiations. Lauren Day, ABC News, Washington.
0: Federal Minister Murray Watt has hit out at Pauline Hanson after she declared she wants to end multiculturalism. The One Nation leader appeared before the National Press Club yesterday, where she called for a monocultural society.

0: Senator White says Australia is the most successful multicultural nation in the world.
1: Australia is a different place to what it was when Pauline Hanson was first elected to a parliament 30 years ago. It's a good thing for Australia that we have people from so many cultures all uniting behind the Australian flag and the Australian way of life.
0: Organised crime experts from the United Kingdom will today front a commission of inquiry into alleged misconduct in the Queensland branch of the CFMEU. The union's finances are under scrutiny amid claims it weaponised workplace agreements to boost its revenue and tighten its grip on the construction industry. Leading criminologists from the universities of Cambridge and Oxford will be called to explain how the CFMEU achieved and maintained influence and control. Victims of a bank impersonation scam who lost millions of dollars are calling on HSBC Bank to apologise over allegations it failed them. His National Consumer Affairs reporter Michael Atkin.
2: HSBC customer Sunny Wan is one of hundreds of victims who lost about $23 million in a long-running bank impersonation scam. HSBC is being sued by the corporate watchdog ASIC for allegedly having widespread and systemic failures. The case returns to the federal court today. It took Ms. Wan almost a year to get her money back from the bank, but other victims weren't so lucky.
3: A public apology and to refund all the money that was lost to all the victims.
2: In a statement, the bank said any resolution is subject to approval by the federal court and it cannot comment further.
0: In rugby league, Maroons fans are celebrating after Queensland beat New South Wales 44 points to 24 in Game 2 of the State of Origin at the MCG to level the series. Joshua McIntosh reports.
4: After trailing 12 points to 8 at halftime, the Maroons put on a stunning second-half display to run in 6 tries. Winger Selwyn Cobbo scored a hat-trick and Sam Walker kicked 7 conversions and 1 penalty. Maroons captain Cameron Munster has told ABC Sport Queensland dug deep to get the win.
5: We always knew we had it in us. We've got so much belief in this group and this team, and I'm so proud that we got the job done tonight. Far out. How good's rugby league?
4: Queensland's broken a record for the most points scored in a single half in Origin history by claiming 36 in the second half. The crowd of more than 91,500 was the biggest ever for an Origin match.
0: In soccer, England has beaten Croatia 4-2 in the Men's FIFA World Cup in Dallas. Croatia came from behind twice to level the score at 2-2 at halftime before Jude Bellingham and Marcus Rashford scored in the second half. England captain Harry Kane scored a double in the first half. Earlier, Portugal held on to a 1-1 draw, was held to a 1-1 draw by DR Congo. The weather for Queensland, widespread showers with areas of rain and possible storms southwest of about Camarwheel to Cunnamulla. Showers about eastern districts along with the central highlands and coalfields, partly cloudy elsewhere. Cairns and Townsville 27, Mackay 24, Rockhampton 25, Bundaberg 23, Mount Isa 29. In the southeast, partly cloudy Brisbane, Ipswich and the Gold Coast 23, Sunshine Coast 22, Toowoomba 18.
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7: Hi, I'm Tegan Taylor, and this is Life Matters, where your stories shape the national conversation. Earlier this week, a young woman was bitten by a shark at one of Sydney's most popular beaches. We know sharks are out there, the ocean is their habitat, and yet incidents like this still come as a shock. We may not be marine life, but for many of us, the water is our happy place. In the next 20 minutes, you'll hear from another shark bite survivor about what got her back in the ocean. Also ahead, there was a story recently about a pilot who was flying for 17 years without the correct license, which on one hand, he never crashed a plane, but on the other, that's slightly terrifying. It's gotten me thinking about times when maybe you bent the truth and it got well out of hand. It's all coming up here on ABC Radio National. But first, if it's safe to do so, just close your eyes for a sec and think about the Australian bush.

0: first muse, and it sparked a 5-decade-long career bringing this wide brown land to life in song. His service to country music has earned him dozens of accolades. He's been made a member of the Order of Australia. He's inspired countless other songwriters. But lately, John Williamson has turned his attention to the next generation, penning children's books. And just like his music, John's books have a special way of connecting young people to our natural world. You are about to hear from John Williamson himself, but tell us, when you think of the Australian bush, where does your mind go? Is it a particular place? Do you have a memory or a song? You can send me a text on 0418 226 576. John is a judge for this year's Awards for Children's Literature run by the Wilderness Society. John Williamson, welcome to Life Matters.
1: Hi, Tegan. How are you?
0: I'm great. It's great to be speaking with you. Talking about songs and the bush, do you have in your mind the first song you ever heard about the Australian bush?
1: Oh, that's a good question. I wasn't ready for that. I think it was just, the legends in our industry, like Buddy Williams and Tex Morton and Slim Dusty, their songs were always situated in the bush, I guess. Not necessarily singing about the bush, but they were always in the bush. I think I've been one of the few that actually start describing it, you know, what the trees are, you know, whether they're brigalows or river gums or whatever. But that's a hard one to answer. I think it's mainly my passion has come from actually being a kid to a farm, you know, a farmer's son in the Mallee in Victoria, and I used to collect birds' eggs with my mate, and that was a wonderful hobby, and we were taught by the Guild League of Bird Lovers not to take any more than one egg, but what it did was taught me what the bush was and what it was there for, basically, and every bird has a different way of nesting, and then when we moved from the Mallee to Northwest New South Wales, the farming country there, the only tree I knew was the river gum. So all of a sudden here I'm realising how different every part of Australia is. So many parts of Australia, the birds are different and the trees are different. And I, slowly but surely, I'm falling in love with the nature of the country and how amazingly diverse it is. And it tends to come into my music.
0: I think it comes through so strongly in your music, this sense of the landscape. What are you, what sort of got you into putting that into song?
1: My passion for it. And what I haven't mentioned is we actually were clearing. A lot of it was, the country we are moving into hadn't been farmed, but it had been ringbarked probably 80 years before. And as I'm starting to fall in love with this different bush, I'm starting to say, Dad, let's not knock it all over. You know, let's leave the shade lines and there's clumps of trees at least, because they're wonderful things. I guess that's where my conservation attitude started from, actually being one of the people that's clearing it.
0: Well, how did that land when you were talking to a farmer about trying to protect trees when he was like, oh, I need to get some use out of this land here?
1: Yeah. Obviously there's I haven't really been, you know, I understand the farmer's point of view, obviously. You know, I'm something like 6 or 7 generation farming, and that's beautiful soil, like the Northwest. I couldn't believe how beautiful the soil was compared to the sandy clay stuff in the Mallee. And you could dig your feet into it just walking amongst the trees, you know, like plough it up with your foot. And brigalows, for instance, were legumes, so they're putting a lot of nitrogen into the soil. And you could actually pick your farming country by the trees. In fact, we soon found out if you've got a mixture of brigalow, bilar, wilga, you've got the best soil you can get. And unfortunately, that meant the end of the brigalow blow wilga.
0: Yeah.
1: But, you know, all those things

0: made me realise just that every so many areas have their own character, you know, because of the trees. And if you wipe all that out, you've just got a billiard table, and there's the character of the country is gone. Thank God for stock routes that have been saved, you know, right through New South Wales.
1: So the trees and the birds you mentioned before, you actually have one of your most famous songs is inspired by your favourite bird's call.
0: Oh, butcher bird, yeah. Yeah, well, and it was a conservation song because that was Rip Rip Butcher.
1: Yeah.
0: It was actually up because I got a cottage on a cliff in the Great Divide above the Gold Coast. And it's got two areas of bush, even on the 180-acre block. Like where the house is all eucalypts and it's on a rocky ridge. And you look over the tropical, subtropical rainforest and there's no trees in that are similar in either. They're all completely different. So proving my thought about the trees pick their own country. What was the question?
1: Oh, just Rip Rip Woodchip as a bit of a conservation anthem.
0: Yeah, I was going to give you the I was going to give you the call. I heard the bird there, the butcher bird, was going, and that happens to be the first line of "Over the hill they go, killing another mountain." Yeah.
1: What sort of?
0: They're very musical butcher birds. They actually whistle. They all got their own tunes, and they all. And you can actually put them down to music in our Western music style or whatever you call it. You know, they sing in our scale. Yeah.
1: You're listening to Life Matters here on ABC Radio National. I'm talking to country music legend John Williamson. We're talking about the bush, and I'd love to know what comes to mind when you think of the Australian bush. Is there a place you go? Is there a song that comes to your mind? My number is 0418 226 576. Sally says my mind goes to Bungawongai, I'm butchering that, a creek near Roma in Queensland. It means place of round rocks in the Aboriginal language there. Chris says Springbrook in Queensland, having recently visited John and Meg's Willowshed concert at their property. Yes, Springbrook is your place now, John.
0: Oh, definitely, yeah, but I guess because I'd brought up in wheat country where it was flat and you can't see very far. I love the mountains because, looking over the Nambar Valley is an absolute joy. I probably have a beer at 5 o'clock every day when I'm there just to watch the sun go down and the birds, incredible variety of birds. Yeah, so... And I'm trying to learn all the names of the trees, but I'm still learning.
1: There's a lot of trees around that area. We were talking before about Rip Rip Woodchip as a bit of a conservation anthem. Is that what you thought it would be when you wrote it?
0: Well, it came from anger, you know. You can hear my attitude about the character of the country. Well, to be actually clearing forests, completely wiping them out, you know, like shearing a sheep's flesh, mm-hmm. It's wool, you know. So it's I got really angry. That's why I wrote it. I don't know. They say it did help the cause, but I mean, it's all very well to go and select logs out, which the forest where we are, there's been selectively logged, which is fine. But to actually wipe it out and turn it into paper and wood chip. Or, into hardboard or whatever, that to me is a real sin. You know, you

0: the way the little town was when I lived in Quamatook. It's probably still the same, where you didn't lock your car, you didn't lock your doors in the house. You could trust everybody, you know, and everybody looked after everybody else. It was just a natural way for me as I was brought up in Quamatook, you know. That's the way everybody was. You know, there was three different churches, but that didn't separate us. We all played football together. And, yeah, and it's not about... I wish I hadn't put "is it a dying race" in the song, because that really means a dying style of people rather than a race. You know, which, because it really bothers me if any of these white supremacist kind of people try to use my song. I've objected to that a few times now, but True Blues just, another thing is where your promise is your bond, you know. If someone says you're fair dinkum, when you say something, you say you fair dinkum, well, you'd better be if you're True Blue.
1: So you performed it as a tribute at the Adelaide Oval during the Ashes after the Bondi Massacre. At that moment, what were you hoping that song would mean for the people listening?
0: I must say that I wasn't sure whether it was the right song, but it was my song. They did suggest at one, when they rang me up to do "We Are You Are What We Australian" thing, that I can't even think what it's called.
1: I am.
0: But I said, no, I want to sing my song True Blue, because now you've heard me describe what I think it is. I guess that's what I'm trying to get across. And when I saw all the people crying in the crowd, I thought, well, you know, and I think also because it says, "Is it me and you, is it mum and dad?" It's actually asking the question. So people, when they're listening to it, think, you know, what is True Blue? And they immediately think about their mum and dad or their grandpa or their mates or whatever. But the good things about being Australian, I guess.
1: You're listening to Life Matters here. It's ABC Radio National. I'm talking to John Williamson about his music, about the bush, and I'm asking you what the bush means to you. My number is 0418 226 576. So many people celebrating the bush. One says, "We had Cootamundra Wattle playing at our wedding ceremony in Tara 38 years ago with cockatoos screeching overhead. Love, John Williamson." Katie says, "I grew up in outback Western Australia. Red dirt, mining country, sparse but beautiful. I now live in Victoria's high country in the foothills of the Victorian Alps, lush, wild and serene. Love every bit of this country." Yeah, John, it's a country of contrasts.
0: Well, you couldn't be more contrasting than the Pilbara and the high country in Victoria. That they're very special. In fact, I think the Pilbara is the most... amazing landscape to paint. I've done I'll get into a bit of art. I'm going to get more into it now. I've slowed down. But the Pilbara is absolutely amazing. All these feminine red hills with spinifex, covered in spinifex, and the odd white snappy gum, you know. And then you could have black people walking through it, and you've got all the contrast you want.
1: So you're judging these Children's Literature Awards for the Wilderness Society. The shortlist has been announced today. What did you see coming through when you were looking at the shortlist?
0: Well, I don't pretend to be someone who's an expert on what gets to kids, to be quite honest. I've written some kids' songs, but they're nearly always funny ones. I know that always works. So it's a hard thing to judge what actually gets through to the kids. You know, I think it's important that for them to know why. Why they should plant trees of koalas. Like, for instance, that's one of the books about planting trees of koalas. But I was thinking I'd like to do a book because I've been involved in, you know, in clearing country, and maybe a little boy could be saying to Dad, "There's koalas in this area. Can we not knock that over?" You know, you could make a great story for little kids with something that's actually practical to where they live. And you could plant a tree on the Gold Coast or koala right down here in the sand and make no difference at all. But there are koalas sometimes up at Springbrook. And, any kids around there should be kind of encouraged to know what the koalas eat. I don't know, I'm not an expert in kids' books, but my songs have been made into kids' books.
1: But you're an expert on your own experience, right? And you grew up in the bush. Do you think today's

0: kids have the access that they need to love the country the way you do?
1: Oh, gee, I don't know how you instill that, but I've got one thing that I'm glad. I hope there's a lot of people listening out there on the land. If I don't know how far you reach,
0: but we're Radio National, so we go everywhere.
1: Okay, country towns. Any school teachers listening, and I suppose they're all school, but I'd love to see every school create a period where all the kids come out. Maybe it's a certain class they get into, the year they get into, or something, or maybe the whole lot of them go out and actually have an expert in the town that knows the names of all the trees, and actually discover what tree is unique, what trees are unique to their area. And I was never told what, you just lived in it, but no one ever told you that it was unique. And it's because we moved up to north, I didn't realise it, and I've sort of gone back since and thought, oh, I'm going to learn more about these trees now because they're quite unique, and I think it'd be great. That would protect the country a lot if every little kid brought up in school knowing what is unique to their area. It might be a bottle tree in Queensland somewhere, but they're all, it is quite different every town you go to, and it happens a bit around the country. I've seen a bit where you come into a Mallee town or something, but I don't think it's happening enough.
0: Getting kids connected with the land that they're on. John Williamson, thank you so much for joining me.
1: No worries, Tegan.
0: John Williamson, country music pioneer, speaking to me today as a judge for the Children's Literature Awards for the Wilderness Society. And I've been asking you what the bush means to you and what John Williamson means to you. Leah says, I switched Radio National on this morning and within seconds of hearing his voice, I knew which legend was speaking. Memories of road tripping from northern New South Wales to Cairns in 1990 and playing John Williamson's family album on cassette tape on repeat for 3 weeks. I can still remember every word to every song. Danny says, my heart and mind go to the Victorian High Country and southwest Tasmania. The wilderness areas of these places rejuvenate the soul. The multi-day hikes in southwest Tasmania, both challenging and invigorating. Yes, we're talking about the Australian bush this morning. Here's a little bit of it, courtesy of Dr. Anne Jones of What the Duck fame. One more. Denise says, Cootamundra Wattle, beautiful song. Melinda Schneider also has a lovely version. My daughter spent a year at school in France many years ago. In one very homesick letter following a drive in the country, she said, there's no way you can describe the Australian bush to someone overseas. Well, you are listening to Life Matters here on ABC Radio National. Coming up next, in the wake of this week's shark attack in Sydney, how do you get back in the water if it's your happy place?
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0: Every day, thousands of people enter the water for a dip at Coogee Beach in Sydney. Thousands just at that one beach. The ocean is central to life if you live near the coast in Australia. For so many of us, it's our happy place. So when something bad happens, like it did last week, a young woman was bitten by a shark in the middle of a sunny winter's day, it can make that deep blue water feel different. We rehash the same debates over which preventative measures or protections were in place, what we could have done to avoid danger. But often these conversations only stoke our anxiety and fear. If the water's your happy place, how do you feel safe to get back in? In a minute, you'll hear from a woman who has grappled with this question herself after being attacked by a shark 8 years ago. You're also about to hear from a researcher who'll help unpack our perceptions around shark attacks. But I also would love to know from you, is this something that plays on your mind? If you're a regular beach goer, how do you weigh up the risks and decide when you're ready to get back in the water when you hear a shark bite story? My number's 0418 226 576. With me is Chris Pippin-Neff, an Associate Professor of Public Policy at the University of Sydney. Chris's research focuses on community attitudes after serious and fatal shark attacks. Chris,

0: welcome to Life Matters.
1: Hello.
0: So, Chris, you've surveyed people all over the world following clusters of shark attacks. What's the kind of usual response immediately after?
1: So, and I'll just acknowledge this is quite a strange field to study, because I specifically look at clusters in these communities that are highly emotional. Mm. These are traumatic incidents for the individual, for their family, and for the whole community in coastal communities. So I just want to note that it's quite a widespread degree of distress that these things cause. So when I go into those communities at that kind of delicate moment, I think the first response, there's sort of a cycle to it. And it begins with, the shock and sort of shakenness of the disruption of the beach as a normally safe place to go in the water to some place that's dangerous and something terrible that's happened. But there's also within these communities, especially coastal communities, an understanding of the dynamic nature of the ocean and that it is also the wild. And so part of it also for these coastal communities is understanding that whether it's rips or blue bottles or sharks or whatever it is, that the ocean is constantly changing. So that is sort of the second phase. And then you come around to what are you going to do about it? And that's the third phase.
0: Yeah, and I'm thinking about, like, we're having this chat on the radio today. There's been lots of coverage of this over the last week since this particular incident happened in Coogee. How much of a role is the media playing in influencing attitudes or fears?
1: I think quite a lot, and it's one of the reasons why I've been a bit outspoken on it. I know I sound like this, but I'm Australian and American, and I've lived here 20 years. Coogee's my local beach. And there are a lot of scientists who work for state agencies that can't speak because for lots of different reasons. So for those of us in academia who do this research, we kind of feel it incumbent upon ourselves to talk about it because the media narrative that your question is about can be really strong. So whether it's, the shark call question and you see it sort of pop up on everybody's Facebook, like yes or no, or whatever it is, the media narrative is really powerful and it makes a big difference to how people view the nature of the incident and specifically whether it's seen as intentional or accidental. So if it's seen as like the shark was intentionally, essentially biting someone, then that fundamentally changes it than if it's perceived as, a mistaken identity or some other factor.
0: I know that your field of research is on human attitudes, maybe less on shark attitudes, but what do we know about what motivates these sorts of incidents?
1: So we know that there are three reasons that sharks bite people. So, and I do say this as a social scientist, but I do have 3 degrees and a PhD and a master's in this. And the first is defensiveness. So we're a land animal. That sharks don't know what we are. Mm. So when they bite us, it's because they don't know what we are, not because we're prey. So it's either defensiveness that they think we could be there to hurt them or to potentially try to eat what they're trying to eat. The other is curiosity. And it's a very sensitive dynamic because you see the damage, obviously, that sharks can do to people. But if you were to look at it across the spectrum of the way sharks sort of curiously explore the ocean, it doesn't really look that different. But obviously, the results are dramatic and horrific when it comes to humans. So the second is curiosity. And then the third is is that we're sort of in the way, not on the menu. So they're actively, and we saw this a little bit with the bull shark incidents in January and February in Sydney, where the sharks were actively feeding and we entered the water while they were eating bait fish and got bitten. So there was an active environment.
0: You're listening to Life Matters here on ABC Radio National. I'm Tegan Taylor, talking to Chris Pepin-Neff, Associate Professor of Public Policy at the University of Sydney. Chris's research focuses on community attitudes after serious and fatal shark attacks. We're talking about this because this week a woman was bitten by

0: shark on Coogee Beach in Sydney, like one of the most popular beaches probably in Australia, thousands of visitors a day in peak parts of the year. And I'm asking you how stories like this shape your relationship to the ocean if you're a keen swimmer. When you hear about a shark bite, does that make you less likely to want to get in the water? How do you deal with that? My number is 0418 226 576. Peter says, I have not been back in the ocean since 1996. I consider it too risky. Well, also here with me is Justine Barwick. She was holidaying with her family in the Whitsundays in 2018 when she was bitten by a shark. 8 years later, she's found a way to return to the ocean. Justine, thanks so much for joining me.
1: Thanks for having me.
0: We'll get to the actual day itself in a second, but before this day in 2018, how much of your life was the ocean?
1: The ocean has always been a big part of our lives. We raised our family in a coastal area, and sailing and swimming and, you know, boogie boarding, just a huge part of our life.
0: And then you've gone to holiday up in one of the most sort of beautiful parts of the ocean in Australia. What happened that day?
1: Yeah, look, we'd holidayed in the Whitsundays for 6 or 7 years. We always look forward to our annual holiday to escape a bit of the Tassie cold and get some beautiful therapy in that lovely environment up there. So we were regular visitors and very familiar with the area.
0: Do you mind telling me about the actual bite itself?
1: No, not at all. It is a graphic story, so I do just like to let people know before I launch into it.
0: Sure.
1: I dived in just like I had done, you know, countless times. I dived in right next to where my best friend was already swimming, and in an area where one of my other best friends had just got out of the water. Beautiful dive, probably a bit splashy, but beautiful dive in. And then as I surfaced and my head broke the surface of the water, I just felt this enormous force where the shark had slammed into me. I realised then that I'd been bitten by a shark, that it couldn't be anything else. And I turned and pushed the shark away. And that is much easier said than done. And I turned and swam back to the boat, and I remember being so surprised how close to the boat I was. And I truly think that the force of the shark actually pushed me closer to the stern of the boat. And I knew I'd been bitten by a shark, but as I was trying to get out of the water, I couldn't work out why my right leg wouldn't work. My husband and one of my friends, you know, helped me get out of the water. And then when I was in the cockpit of the boat, I realised just the extent of the injury. I looked down at my thigh, and all of the inside of my thigh from knee to just below my groin was gone. All of that part of my thigh, all of the back and most of the front of my thigh was missing. I could actually see my thigh bone. And I knew I was in big trouble. And then I saw the spurts of blood from where my femoral artery was. It wasn't just severed, it was gone. And I knew then that I would be really lucky to survive.
0: Justine, you're telling this story so calmly now. I know you've had some practice doing it. That sounds terrifying.
1: Look, it was certainly terrifying, but anybody who knows me well, and probably particularly since the accident, but certainly in a professional sense before the accident, calm is my superpower. And I knew then that I had to stay calm to give me any chance of survival. Not only did I need to stay calm to get my heart rate down and just slow that rate at which I was losing blood, but I also needed to stay calm so that I didn't give those people around me another problem to solve, because they had enough problems to solve at that point in time.
0: You've clearly lived to tell the tale. Like, what did that recovery look like?
1: Oh, it's not so much what it looked like, but what it looks like, because I do see that recovery is ongoing, and probably rather than recovery, this is just my life now. So it certainly has changed the way I live, and it's changed the way I need to live. I have no choice but to lean into those things that are required of me to not only exist and live, but live my best life with this injury and having experienced what I've been through. So the initial recovery was obviously huge surgeries. Mm. I've managed to keep my leg through absolute hero efforts of everybody involved, but I have undergone a huge surgery to reconstruct my leg. Surgeons cut me from one side of my abdomen to the other, and they've taken pieces of muscle from there to replace my adductor muscle that was gone, most of my quadricep and most of my hamstring as well, big nerve grafts in my leg, and of course then, you know, some skin from my tummy to cover over. So that was 18 hours I was on the table in Brisbane having that surgery, and I am so grateful. And obviously then a long period in ICU, and then a longer period in inpatient rehab, and I will never be ungrateful for the function I've been able to gain through those experiences. But rehab doesn't finish when you are discharged from an inpatient rehab facility. It's really the start of the next phase. So, you know, we're here 8 years later, and my weekly routine still includes multiple physio sessions. I also make sure that I look after my mental health, so I check in with my beautiful trauma psychologist, at least once every 3 months. I've lost all the lymphatic nodes and channels in my leg, so I'm in compression therapy all the time. So there's a lot to living like this, but I remain so grateful.
0: You're listening to Life Matters here on ABC Radio National. So starstruck by Justine's calm in telling her story that I literally can't string a sentence together anymore. My name's Tegan Taylor. Justine Barwick is the voice that you've been hearing. She survived a shark attack that took most of her right upper thigh 8 years ago, talking about just how intense the recovery from that has been. I'm also here with Chris Pippin-Neff, who's an associate professor at the University of Sydney. Chris's research focuses on community attitudes after serious and fatal shark attacks. And we're talking about this because this week at Coogee Beach in Sydney, a young woman, Leah Stewart, was bitten by a shark and she remains in a critical condition. It's front of mind for a lot of people in coastal communities around Australia. We know sharks live in the ocean, but how does that shape our attitudes of how we play in the ocean as we love to do? I'd love to hear from you on 0418 226 576. One person says, you're more likely to drown than get bitten by a shark, and nobody enters the water thinking they'll drown. Culling is not the answer. Acceptance and education is. After all, this person says, they don't cull bears in North America. They educate and tell people you enter the wilderness at your own risk. Justine, I'm sure that these sorts of narratives are not unfamiliar to you. Do they hit a bit differently now that you've lived this yourself?
1: Look, they do, and certainly our thoughts are absolutely with the family of the young lady who is who was bitten at the weekend, and of course the families of everybody who's had their lives touched by shark attack. Look, the narrative is sometimes difficult, and I'm sure that everybody does mean well, but We do not get into the water thinking that we're going to be bitten by a shark, but we do get into the water knowing that they're there. And I think it is for each of us to, risk assess everything that we do in our own lives, with an element of being free from the judgment of others. So it's sometimes not helpful when we do get a lot of narrative about, there was a bit of noise when I had my accident around, she was swimming at dusk and that's wrong and she did something wrong. Well, it actually wasn't dusk at all, you know. It was well before that. So, you know, a little bit of information is sometimes a dangerous thing. So, look, it can be unhelpful, but I think the most important

0: So first, I just want to acknowledge the incredible strength of Justine in telling that story. We hear too many of them, but each one is so incredibly powerful, and that was, I think, demonstrated enormous courage. What was the question?
1: I think it's about this blame game that sometimes comes in the wake.
0: Oh, yeah. Things like this. I push back on it a lot. I thought that Justine's point around the dawn or dusk thing is a really good point. You know, these are, so when I do surveys and I go to Ballina or WA or Waverly or Coogee or wherever I go, or Reunion Island or the US, I ask, who do you think is to blame? And 63% of people say no one. And that's 63% in every location. Mm-hmm. So most people, like 60, that's a big number. So people understand that there's a lot. I mean, the number of variables that are involved in human-shark interactions is so extraordinary. The number of things that have to be going on, you know, to reduce it down to dawn or dusk or, you know, I mean, statistically, most shark bites happen at 12, you know, between 12 and 3, because most people are in the water between 12 and 3. So the dawn and dusk is a heuristic that we sort of talk about. But statistically, most shark bites happen in the middle of the day because most people are in the water then. So the, you know, but again, I try to really push back on the blame game, because I don't think it's helpful. And I think again, Justine's point around community support, and this is a moment to come together, not to push it in the other direction.
1: So, Justine, one of the things that you've managed to do in the last 8 years is get back in the water. What did that journey look like for you?
2: It's that I got back in the water, and I also got back on the water, because you've got to remember that my attack happened on a sailing holiday. So I had a lot of things water related around me at that time. So even getting back onto the water was something really big. You know, it's not the ocean's fault. It's not the shark's fault. It's not the boat's fault. So I still should enjoy going sailing. Likewise, at the beach,

0: a nice hot day and, you know, the people that I love are with me. But a couple of times we've been and I've thought, no, not today. I need to get out now. And I don't even know why. I think it might be, you know, some sounds or some sensations that perhaps my brain doesn't even know that it remembers. But look, mostly it's great. We have beautiful coastlines and I love enjoying them.
1: Chris, what would you hope Australian communities keep in mind when we're having conversations about shark-human interactions?
2: I mean, I'd say we need to treat the beach like the bush. You know, Australians are so sophisticated when it comes to living in nature, understanding wildlife. This is a, you know, I've traveled the world. Australians get it better than most. And I think this point of treating the beach like the bush is, you know, is just to be mindful that the beach is this dynamic ecosystem. But I'll be honest, this is a stretch. And I've gotten quite a lot of pushback on this because there is an idea that the beach in particular is kind of Australia's front porch. It's our national identity. And we want to, you know, kind of seal it off a little bit. And I think we've just got to be mindful that whether it's rip currents or whether it's drowning or whether it's blue bottles or whatever it is, that Mother Nature is undefeated. And so, you know, at some point there is a tipping point where we do have to reconsider that relationship with the ocean, whether it's, you know, right at the beach line or out further.
1: Chris, Justine, thank you both so much for chatting with me today. Chris Pepin-Neff has spent 10 years investigating public attitudes to sharks. They're at the University of Sydney. Justine Barwick survived a shark attack in 2018. And thank you for your texts as well. Catherine says, I swim in Sydney's eastern suburbs beaches from time to time. I'll probably be apprehensive next time I swim there, but I will assume the low risk. I know it's the domain of sharks and other marine creatures. I would hate for there to be a cull. Another says, thank you for having Chris Pepin-Neff on Life Matters. They are so knowledgeable about sharks and other marine-related things. Years ago, I went to a session at the Sydney Writers' Festival and have to say, Chris was one of the best sessions I have ever attended. Another fan mail for Justine. What incredible resilience from Justine. Well, you are listening to Life Matters here on ABC Radio National. Coming up next, I want to know if you've ever told a little white lie that snowballed into a bigger lie. Where do you reckon the ethical line was that you crossed along the way?
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1: Look, what's the harm in a little white lie? In the moment, it won't hurt anyone, but then you have to justify it once, then twice, then suddenly you're a Canadian pilot who's been accused of flying without the correct license for 17 years. Not an elaborate analogy. This really happened, allegedly. This pilot flew over 900 domestic and international flights after forging a higher form of license required for a promotion in 2009. This form of lying does come with another name, fraud. But what are the ethics of maintaining a lie? I'm about to delve into the ethics of deception with our resident philosopher, but are you prone to a white lie? You don't have to incriminate yourself. You don't have to admit fraud. But if you would like to share with me, perhaps anonymously, about a time you've lied and why, I'm happy to be your safe space here to listen this morning. My number is 0418 226 576. If you wish to confess your white lie, the number is 0418 226 576. And here with me to absolve you of your sins is Patrick Stokes, Associate Professor of Philosophy at Deakin University. He joins me fortnightly for a chat I call Ask Aristotle. G'day, Pat.
12: How's it going, Tegan?
1: I'm good. You've recently been on an overseas flight. How did that go?
12: Oh, yeah, well, good. I've just come back from a conference in Japan, the International Association for the Philosophy of Death and Dying conference, which is way more fun than it sounds.
1: Well, it sounds pretty fun.
12: It was a good conference, and Yeah, full of ramen now.
1: Full of ramen. Did you check the pilot's license before you bought it?

0: the plane?
1: I did not. Like most people, I simply take it on trust that our system that we have works well. And I, from what I understand from aviation, most of the time that's true. But as the recent case in Canada suggests, it's not 100% reliable.
0: Yeah, so we... Okay, so let's talk about the ethics. The ethics on display in this story where perhaps... Okay, big word here. I'm just going to put it up in flashing lights. Allegedly. But like... Let's say you said that you had a different license and then it kind of snowballs. What's happening here?
1: Yeah, I mean, this is assuming that's what's happened. I mean, in this case, it may just have been, well, it may have been that he told an outright lie. I don't know. Again, we just don't know the facts at this point. But maybe he told an outright lie and then suddenly had to keep doing more and more big and elaborate things to maintain that lie. What can also happen is not lying, but what the 16th century philosopher and scientist Francis Bacon called simulation, which is where you don't lie, you just don't correct someone's false impression, right? So someone thinks, oh, you're a captain, right? You come in here and do this or whatever. So then suddenly you get roped into doing things. Now, the problem with simulation, of course, is you can say, well, I didn't lie, but eventually you may have to lie because you're in too deep now. And you know, it's just going to be too awkward to extricate yourself from that. So it may have been any one of those things, or it could have been outright fraud from the start. Again, we just don't know. And it's all, as you say, before the courts and wouldn't want to, you know, compromise anything.
0: This idea of simulation seems to be the main sort of plot linchpin for most rom-coms. What's the difference between lying ethically and not correcting someone when they've maybe made an assumption?
1: Well, it's interesting because you can say I have.

0: I haven't explicitly told a lie. I haven't said anything that wasn't true. And if you push people when they get caught in that, they might say, well, I never said anything like, you know, otherwise. But people still feel let down by it. They still feel hurt. Part of that, I think, is because a lot of moral outrage, I mean, a lot of it really is legitimate, but part of our moral outrage is often embarrassment that's just been kind of sublimated. That is, we kind of go, you know, oh my God, I can't believe you'd let me make a fool of myself like this. Mm-hmm. And so that then becomes a kind of moral anger at the person. You should have told me. And then when people say things like, oh, but, you know, I never really lied, I just didn't correct you, that feels like they're trying to sort of, you know, get off on a technicality sort of thing. It shows a lack of concern for the person who you have knowingly allowed to believe something that wasn't true.
1: When the deception goes on for a very long time, like, for example, 17 years, does it get worse morally because you've deceived for longer, or does it get sort of like you got to feel a bit sorry for this person because they're just in so deep now? Like, do they need a little bit of a get off the hook?
0: So it may partly depend on the initial lie and why that was done. This can happen, I will say, when people tell the best kind of white lie, you know, which is, oh, I love it, you know, when you get a present, right? My dad always had this big owl collection. And I think he genuinely liked this owl collection because it was usually on display somewhere. But apparently the story was he'd been given some owl and he said, oh, thanks very much. That's great. And then word got out, oh, Greg really likes owls. And so the next thing you know, he's suddenly got, you know, he's everyone's giving him an owl every birthday, whatever. He's the owl guy. So, that sort of thing, you might say, well, that's just kind of a cute little predicament. But the other thing is when you get into the sort of thing where you tell one little lie or you withhold the truth, or you're just economical with the truth about something, you may end up having to tell bigger lies to get out of it, or more detailed lies, or more actively lying rather than just simulating. The actor Brian Dennehy supposedly told a few people when he was trying to show off one night that he'd served in Vietnam. And this then became a decades-long deception until he very tearfully had to concede that he'd stolen valor, he'd never served in Vietnam, and that this, you know, really did a huge amount of damage to his reputation.
1: Very Don Draper-coded. You are listening to Life Matters here on ABC Radio National. I'm Tegan Taylor talking to Associate Professor Pat Stokes from Deakin University about when lying spirals out of control and the ethics thereof. If you've ever had to keep up a lie, I'd love to know about it. You don't have to tell me your name. You can, but you don't have to. My number's 0418-226-576. One person said, I shared with my university lecturer that my grandmother had died in order to get out of a late essay. When I went for my tutorial, I had to pretend to be sad. It wasn't easy. Pat, I imagine working at a university, you've met your fair share of dead grandparents over the years.
0: Academics sometimes talk about what we call grandmother killing season, which is basically whenever an essay is due, there's this sudden rash of dead grandmothers. Now, two things need to be said there. Firstly, students are young adults. They are at an age where a lot of them are losing their grandparents or other members of their family. And when you're taking those extension requests, you get an insight into how much bad stuff is going on in people's lives. The other thing that somebody pointed out once, and I have really taken this on board, and this is why I don't joke about grandmother killing season anymore, is that sometimes the dead grandmother is not a dead grandmother. Sometimes the dead grandmother is an unwanted pregnancy, or the dead grandmother is a sexual assault, or it's a suicide attempt, or it's a mental health episode of some sort. And the student shouldn't have to tell you that. They shouldn't have to disclose all the bad stuff that's going on with their life on top of dealing with it. So sometimes, more often than not, a dead relative really is a dead relative, but sometimes it's just a polite fiction and you give them your condolences and you give them the extension and you move on.
1: That's really sobering way of getting into. I was going to ask you, like, is it?
0: It kind of kills the mood, doesn't it?
1: Well, no. I was going to ask, is it ever ethical to lie? You're kind of giving an example of when maybe it is.
0: Well, sometimes it is ethical to accept a lie because there's a kind of, you know, we both know that this is not what's really being discussed, but this is going to be the best kind of outcome. I think the thing with lying, though, is, you know, it is, whether we like it or not, part of the human repertoire. It is something that people do, and it is unfortunately something people do very often. But one thing that a lot of philosophers have said is it always has to be kind of exceptional. That is, it can't be our default, because the way we relate to other people is inherently that we take them at their word unless we have a reason not to, right? If you're talking to a stranger on the train, you don't weigh up every single thing they say and go, is that true or not? It's only

0: When they start saying things that make you think, oh, that can't be right, that's when you start to question what you're being told. Most of the time, we have to take each other at face value. If we don't, language can't really function, society can't really function.
1: Well, Pat, thank you as always for joining me. Pat Stokes, Associate Professor of Philosophy at Deakin University. He joins me fortnightly for Ask Aristotle. A couple of you lying about your provenance on the text line. My uncle lied about being Armenian to his in-laws in order to marry his first wife. He's Lebanese. My cousins are in their 50s now, and I'm not sure their mum's family ever found out. Another person pretended to be born in London. For glamour reasons, I think. You are listening to Life Matters on ABC Radio National. Well, early in the program, I got to have a chat with country music legend John Williamson. It was a lovely, gentle chat about John's love of the bush that sparked his 5-decade-long career in bringing this wide brown line land to life in song. And we spoke about one of his biggest hits, the song True Blue. I was curious what John thought it meant to be True Blue in 2026.
2: True Blue has not actually been, it's not a patriotic statement for me. It's more about the way the little town was when I lived in Quambatook. It's probably still the same, where you didn't lock your car, you didn't lock your doors in the house. You could trust everybody, you know, and everybody looked after everybody else. It was just a natural way for me as I was brought up in Quambatook. You know, that's the way everybody was. There was three different churches, but that didn't separate us. We all played football together, and it's not about. I wish I hadn't put "Is it a dying race" in the song, because that really means a dying style of people rather than a race. Because it really bothers me if any of these white supremacist kind of people try to use my song. I've objected to that a few times now, but True Blue is just, another thing is where your promise is your bond, you know. If someone says you're fair dinkum when you say something, you say you fair dinkum, well, you'd better be if you're True Blue.
1: So you performed it as a tribute at the Adelaide Oval during the Ashes after the Bondi Massacre. At that moment, what were you hoping that song would mean for the people listening?
2: I must say that I wasn't sure whether it was the right song, but it was my song. They did suggest at one, when they rang me up to do "We Are You Are What We Australian" thing, that I can't even think what it's called.
1: I am.
2: But I said no. I want to sing my song True Blue, because now you've heard me describe what I think it is. I guess that's what I'm trying to get across. When I saw all the people crying in the crowd, I thought, and I think also because it says, "Is it me and you, is it mum and dad?" It's actually asking the question, so people, when they're listening to it, think, you know, what is True Blue? And they immediately think about their mum and dad or their grandpa or their mates or whatever. But the good things about being Australian, I guess.